0: services will be held 6 p.m. Friday, May 29th at Overton Funeral Home in Indianola. Visitation will be held prior to the service from 4 to 6 p.m. Memorials may be given to Kia Koda Humane Society. A complete obituary is at the OvertonFunerals.com website. From Waverly, Bernard, nicknamed Ben Irvin Jones, 93, passed away on Saturday, May 23rd, at Bartles Lutheran Retirement Community in Waverly. Ben was born on March 19, 1933, in Esterville, the son of Lawrence and Beatrice French Jones. He received an Associate of Arts degree from Esterville Junior College in 1953. Ben continued his education at Iowa State, receiving a B.S. in Architectural Engineering in 1957. In college, Ben joined ROTC, and after college, he served active duty as first lieutenant in the U.S. Army Corps of Engineers from 1958 to 1960. He received basic training in Fort Belvoir, Virginia, and then was stationed at Fort Leonard Wood, Missouri. While serving, Ben was united in marriage to Jane Ellen Hutchinson on January 19, 1958, in Des Moines. Once he retired from active duty, Ben served in the U.S. Army Reserve until 1964. Ben is survived by his wife, Jane Jones of Waverly, a daughter, Tamara, partner William Werger of Waverly, and their children, Andrew, Kaylee, and Brady, a daughter, Leslie, and their son, Nicholas, and their children, Patrick and Fiona Berrigan, and daughter, Rory, partner Jason Adams. He was preceded in death by his parents and three brothers, Charles, Kenneth, and Lawrence James. Oh, this must be Jones, it says Jane. A funeral service will be held at 11 a.m. on Friday, May 29th, at the Good Shepherd Chapel at Bartles Lutheran Retirement Community with Pastor Mike Blair and Pastor Christina Roth-Klink officiating. There will be an hour of visitation prior to the service at the Good Shepherd Chapel starting at 10, and a luncheon will be provided following the service. Burial will be held at 2 p.m. on Monday, June 1st, at the Iowa Veterans Cemetery in Adel. Kaiser Corson Funeral Home in Waverly is assisting the family. A complete obituary at their website, which is KaiserCorson.com.
1: Klaus Heinrich Bunz passed away at the age of 91 on May 23rd. He was surrounded by family and loved ones when our Lord called him home. His funeral service will be held at Gloria Day Lutheran Church in Urbandale on Thursday, May 28 at 11 a.m. Visitation will be 1 hour prior to the funeral service. A luncheon will immediately follow the funeral service at the church. A private family interment service will be held at the Manning Municipal Cemetery. Klaus is survived by his children, Sarah Louise Pultz, John Heinrich Bunz, and Anne Marine Sheely. His sons-in-law, Jeffrey Howard Pultz and Matthew Stewart Sheely. Grandchildren, Nathaniel David Pultz, Astrid Christian Pultz, Mikhail Sue Roberta Pultz, Ellen Elizabeth McCormick Bunz, Emma Carolyn Bunz, Maley Christina Sheely, and William Stewart Heinrich Sheely, his brother-in-law, Edward Atkins, his nephew, David Atkins, and his niece, Wendy Pyle. Klaus was preceded in death by his wife, Judy, his father, Johannes, his mother, August, his sister, Elke, his grandson, Samuel Heinrich Bunz, and his nephew, Bryce Duarte. Memorials may be directed to Gloria Day Lutheran Church or the Manning Betterment Foundation. To leave online condolences or to view a full obituary, please visit the website of Isles Care Funeral Home. And Judith Ann Conklin, or probably Coughlin, I'm sorry, known as Judy, passed away on May 18 at the Villages in Indianola after a long battle with Alzheimer's. A visitation will be held from 4 to 7 p.m. on Wednesday, May 27th at St. Elizabeth Seton Catholic Church in Carlisle. A massive Christian burial will follow at St. Elizabeth Seton Catholic Church in Carlisle on Thursday, May 28th at 10:30 a.m. Interment will follow services on Thursday in the Carlisle City Cemetery. Online condolences may be made at the Peterson Funeral Service website. And we have three death notices that were not accompanied by obituaries. The first is Jennifer Day, who passed away at the age of 53 on November 1st. Arrangements are being made by the Coburn Funeral Home, and the service is at 12:30 p.m. on May 30th at the Trinity on 5th in Altoona. Joyce Day passed away at the age of 71 on December 7th. Arrangements being managed by the Coburn Funeral Home. Service time, 12:30 p.m., May 30th at Trinity on 5th in Altoona. And Dan Mitchell passed away at the age of 83 in Des Moines on May 21st. The arrangements are being handled by Sunset Memorial Chapel. Service time is 6 p.m. May 28th at Sunset Memorial Chapel with a visitation from 4 to 6 p.m. And that concludes our obituaries. Now here with more news is Linda.
0: Well, going back to the Metro section, there's one article left, which is actually a national article. Two killed and nine missing after a tank explosion in Washington. At least two people were killed and several people were injured or unaccounted for after a chemical explosion at a Washington State industrial facility. Authorities responded to the Nippon Dynawave Packaging Company in Longview, Washington, at about 7:18 a.m. local time, May 26, after a tank containing about 900,000 gallons of chemicals ruptured. Two were confirmed dead, according to a joint release from local officials. Seven other employees were injured, and one firefighter was injured. Nine employees were missing as of May 27th. The situation at the facility was unstable after the explosion, and the search to recover additional workers was suspended until the following day, fire officials said. Authorities said there was no immediate threat to the surrounding area. This is an amazing community of hardworking people, and a tragedy like this affects absolutely everybody, said Senator Patty Murray, Democrat of Washington. Authorities said they had a plan to stabilize chemicals remaining in the tank that failed so that they can proceed with the search for additional victims. Recovery and stabilization efforts remain extremely complex due to the ongoing hazards, said Scott Goldstein, chief of Cowlitz 2 Fire and Rescue. Goldstein said crews were assessing the structural integrity of the tank containing the chemical white liquor. The tank remained unstable the evening of the explosion, and there were concerns that it could collapse while crews were searching for victims. Some areas of the plant were inaccessible, said Matt Amos, battalion chief of the Longview Fire Department. The response teams will work to stabilize the tank, remove the remaining liquid, and then access the people still unaccounted for, officials said. As people are found, they will undergo decontamination before being transferred to the coroner's office for identification, officials said. Peace Health Medical Center in Longview said it received nine patients from the accident, including a fatality. Center spokesperson Jim Murez said six people were in, quote, fair condition on May 26. Two patients were transferred to other facilities. One individual who was taken to the hospital from the scene died as a result of their injuries, bringing the death toll to two, officials said May 27th. Some of the injured suffered chemical burns, the Longview Fire Department said. The injured firefighter was treated and released. All families had been notified, officials said. None of the injured or deceased have been identified. The facility is a pulp and paper mill and a liquid packaging plant, according to the Washington Department of Ecology. The mill has about 550 employees and makes 280,000 tons of bleached liquid packaging paperboard and wet lap and slush pulp each year, according to the Ecology Department. The liquid packaging plant has about 450 employees. Nippon Dynawave didn't immediately respond to a request for comment when reached by USA Today.
1: And that concludes the Metro and Iowa section of the paper. We'll return now to the interior of the front page section with this story. Doctors outline social media harms for kids. This is Dateline London. Social media ranks alongside smoking as a danger to children, senior British doctors said on May 26th as they urged lawmakers to tackle the harm that they say excessive screen time is causing to young people. The Academy of Medical Royal Colleges detailed the impact of social media on children in a submission to the government's consultation on protecting children online, which was set to close on May 26th. It ranks alongside smoking and wearing seatbelts in cars as a unifying force for the medical profession, the report said. There can be few issues which have unified clinicians so resoundingly in recent years as the impact that unfettered exposure to tech and devices is currently having on children and young people's health, said the body, which represents the United Kingdom and Ireland's 23 Royal Medical Colleges and faculties. More than half of 132 doctors surveyed saw at least one case of health harm that could be related to tech and devices every week, and over a third saw evidence of harm multiple times a week, it said. Harms ranged from physical injuries, for example, caused by replicating acts of extreme pornography, to mental health impacts, such as trauma from seeing violence online. Britain is consulting on restricting children's access to social media, including a possible ban for those under 16, as well as curfews, app time limits, and curbs on addictive design features. Australia last year became the first country to ban social media for children under 16, with European countries considering similar measures. Britain's online safety law requires social media companies to take measures to protect children from illegal and harmful online content, but the government has committed to going further. Hundreds of British families are testing social media bans, curfews, and app time limits to see how they impact children's sleep, family life, and schoolwork. Experts are divided on how effective a total ban would be, while a group of young people in London recently told Reuters that they were opposed to restrictions.
0: Waymo pauses all freeway rides, citing safety issues. Waymo, the self-driving robo-taxi company, is temporarily pausing its vehicles from operating on U.S. freeways, including in San Francisco and Los Angeles, to address safety concerns after reports emerged that the vehicles were operating unsafely. Within the last 2 months, the company received criticism after unoccupied cars were captured entering flooded roadways in San Antonio and Atlanta, as well as a vehicle reportedly speeding through a construction zone in San Francisco. Waymo acknowledged in a letter sent to the National Highway Traffic Safety Administration on May 11th that it was fixing its vehicle's software, which would sometimes allow the robo-taxi to enter flooded roadways. The company informed the NHSA that it had implemented a temporary fix as Waymo worked on a, quote, remedy to the issue. Waymo LLC is recalling certain fifth and sixth generation automated driving systems. The software may allow the vehicle to slow and then drive into standing water on higher speed roadways, reads the report. As an interim remedy, Waymo modified the scope of vehicle operations to increase weather-related constraints and updated the vehicle maps. The software issue reportedly affects more than 3,700 vehicles in the company's fleet, according to the report. It also paused its Waymo vehicles from offering services on U.S. freeways in the San Francisco, Los Angeles, Phoenix, and Miami areas. The company, which is owned by Alphabet Incorporated, the parent company of Google, confirmed to Reuters that it was temporarily pausing its fleet's ability to operate on freeways as it continues to work on the vehicle's software. "We are committed to being good neighbors for our riders and our communities," said a Waymo spokesperson in an email to USA Today.
1: Trump says Iran is negotiating on fumes. President Donald Trump again insisted Iran wants to make a deal to end the war, even as accelerated negotiations in recent days have failed to lead to an agreement. "Iran is very much intent," Trump said at a cabinet meeting on May 27th. "They want very much to make a deal. So far, they haven't gotten there. We're not satisfied with it, but we will be. Either that or we'll just have to finish the job," he said. Trump referenced U.S. military successes earlier in the war that he said had wiped out Iran's Navy and Air Force. "Everything's gone and they're negotiating on fumes," Trump said, "but we'll see what happens," he added. Secretary of State Marco Rubio said Trump prefers to make an agreement with Iran, but he has, in Rubio's words, other options available to him if the mediated talks collapse. "If there's an agreement to be made, we want that to be made. But I think there's been some progress and some interest, and we'll see over the next few hours and days whether progress could be made," Rubio said at the meeting. Trump declined to provide a time frame for the war to end, suggesting that if he did, he'd be criticized if he missed the deadline. He also said a deal with Iran could hinge on Middle Eastern countries normalizing relations with Israel. In a social media post over the holiday weekend, Trump said the United States is requesting, in his words strongly, that countries including Saudi Arabia and Qatar join the Abraham Accords, an agreement during his first administration that normalized ties between Israeli and some Arab countries. "I think those countries owe it to us," Trump said. "I'm not sure we should make a deal if they don't sign," he added. Trump told reporters that Iran is starting to give in to U.S. demands to end the war. "And if they do, that's great. And if they won't, then the man on my left is going to finish them off." And I believe that he was referring, yes, Trump said, invoking Pentagon Chief Pete Hegseth. Trump's move to get in the same room with his closest advisors comes after the U.S. military launched new attacks in Iran on May 25th. The Pentagon called the attacks self-defense strikes. Iran called them a flagrant violation of the ceasefire and said that it will, quote, "leave no act of aggression unanswered," end quote. Citing unspecified intelligence, Hegseth said the U.S. naval blockade of the Strait of Hormuz was hurting Iran's economy so badly that its leaders were forced to engage in peace talks. Hegseth said the United States was, in his words, choking off Iran's economy, and that the country came and, again, in his words, cried uncle to talk to U.S. officials in charge of negotiating a deal. Hegseth went on to say, "So whether it is through the efforts of your negotiators that they ensure that we never have a nuclear weapon, that they never have a nuclear weapon, or whether we have to go back to the War Department to finish the job, that way, we are prepared to do it," Hegseth told Trump. Iran's state TV said that it had obtained a draft of an unofficial framework for a memorandum of understanding with the United States on ending the war, where Iran would restore commercial shipping through the strait to pre-war levels within a month, while the United States would withdraw military forces from Iran's vicinity and lift its naval blockade. State TV said the framework, which excludes military vessels and envisions Iran managing ship traffic through the strait in cooperation with Oman, was not yet finalized, and that Tehran would take no steps without

0: Trump also said he is not worried about the midterm elections, as higher gas prices due to the war threaten to hurt Republican chances in November. Trump said the Iranian regime thought they were going to outweigh me, he said, in regard to making a peace deal. We'll outweigh him. He's got the midterms, Trump said. I don't care about the midterms. Look what happened last night. That was the prelude to the midterms. Trump was referring to the May 26 primary victory of Texas Attorney General Ken Paxton, whom he endorsed, over defeated incumbent Republican Senator John Cornyn. The average price of gas across the United States on May 27 was $4.447, but will average $4.80 a gallon through Labor Day, with significant volatility over coming months, according to a May 20th forecast from Gas Buddy. What's more, consumers should prepare for prices to be higher for longer, the group's head of petroleum analysis said. Americans are going to pay billions more to get where they're going this summer, and even after the strait reopens, it could take a year or more for prices to recover, Patrick DeHaan said. Patrick DeHaan is presumably with Gas Buddy. Israel's military on May 28 issued an evacuation warning, telling residents of southern Lebanon to move to the north of the Zarani River, saying it would act, in its words, with great force against Iran-backed Hezbollah over what it called repeated ceasefire violations. Excuse me. In a post on the social media platform X, the military urged civilians to stay away from Hezbollah operations, facilities, and weapon sites, adding that the areas south of the Zarani River should be considered a combat zone. Israeli Prime Minister Benjamin Netanyahu on May 26th said his country is deepening, using his word, its military operation in Lebanon despite an ongoing ceasefire. The Israeli military is operating with large forces on the ground and seizing dominant terrain, Netanyahu said in a video address.
1: Bondi diagnosed with cancer, source says, from Washington. Former U.S. Attorney General Pam Bondi, who was fired by President Donald Trump in April, was diagnosed with thyroid cancer shortly after her departure from the administration, according to a source familiar with her condition. Bondi is receiving treatment for the cancer, the source said. As she battles cancer, Bondi is set to return to the Trump administration to serve on an advisory committee on artificial intelligence policy. Her appointment by Trump comes after the president abruptly scrapped plans to sign an AI executive order over concerns about overregulating the industry. Pam has been an enormously valuable asset to the president's team, and I'm thrilled for her and for all of us that she's going to remain involved in confronting some of the most important issues the administration faces, Vice President J.D. Vance said in a statement provided to USA Today. Efforts to reach Bondi were unsuccessful. Axios first reported on Bondi's plans to return to the Trump administration in an advisory role and her cancer diagnosis. Located in the front of the neck, the thyroid creates hormones that regulate metabolism, heart rate, and blood pressure. Thyroid diseases are common among older people and women, according to the Centers for Disease Control and Prevention. Bondi, who is 60, was fired as Attorney General after several investigations of Trump's perceived enemies were thwarted, and her handling of files related to convicted sex offender Jeffrey Epstein came under intense criticism. Federal judges dismissed indictments brought by Bondi's Justice Department against two Trump adversaries, New York Attorney General Letitia James and former FBI Director James Comey, and grand juries refused to pursue new charges. Lawmakers accused Bondi of botching the release of the Epstein files. Bondi will be tasked on the new AI Advisory Committee with coordinating communications between the administration and tech leaders.

0: David Sacks, a tech entrepreneur and former White House advisor on AI and cryptocurrency, will co-chair the committee alongside White House science advisor Michael Kratsios, the source said.
1: And let's turn to USA Today's roundup of 50 states. We'll start with the highlight, which is from New Hampshire, Portsmouth. Celebrating the 230th anniversary of her escape from slavery, Ona Judge Staines became a permanent icon of the city of Portsmouth's landscape with a mural dedicated in her honor and to her determination to be free. The Black Heritage Trail of New Hampshire unveiled the mural on the side of its office on May 23rd. The mural was painted by artist Manuel Ramirez of Positive Street Art in Nashua and depicts the woman who escaped to Portsmouth against the backdrop of the city's waterfront as it would have looked in 1796 when she arrived. And turning now to some of the surrounding states, first in Hodgkins, Illinois, divers looking for a missing person last summer found remains that have now been tied to an unrelated cold case dating back 24 years. The remains belong to John Paisano, Jr., a father who went missing in 2001 when he was 39 years old, according to Chaos Divers and his online obituary. And in St. Charles, Iowa, closer to home, Hinterland Music Festival is completing its newest expansion, a permanent outdoor stage. The festival grounds are also expanding by 130 acres this year, bringing the entire site up to nearly 400 acres, making Hinterland one of the Midwest's largest outdoor music sites. The festival will run from July 30th to August 2nd. And finally, from St. Paul, Minnesota, the leader of a Minnesota nonprofit group, after she was convicted last year of being the ringleader of a $250 million scheme to defraud a federally funded child nutrition program. And that does it for this segment. For the last 90 minutes, your readers have been Linda Lundgren and me, Twyla Glenn. It's been a pleasure to read for you. Now we'll take a short break to allow our next readers to get into place.

0: Welcome back. Your new readers are Teresa Whitaker and Rachel Mithelman. We'll continue with articles from the Des Moines Register, and here's Rachel with our next article.
1: On the opinion page today, we have endorsements made by the Register's editorial board. And just a note before I start with the first one, the Register's editorials represent the consensus of our four-person editorial board. The idea is that putting forth a collective opinion on issues that are important to Iowans is valuable for focusing attention on those issues and provoking conversations. Endorsements do not dictate to Iowans how they should vote or aim to predict the outcome. And also should be noted that reporters are not involved in these endorsements. So the first one, for a clean break, Forbes gets a slight nod over McCoy. John Forbes brings expertise derived from a long career in pharmacy and the Iowa legislature to his Polk County Board of Supervisors campaign. But there's no denying that Forbes' opponent is the central figure of the Democratic primary to represent the southwestern part of the county, so let's start there. Matt McCoy is the only incumbent running for the board. That makes him the candidate who has to answer for the intrigue, name-calling, and litigation that has gripped county government for years. That isn't completely fair to McCoy, but he bears no small responsibility for how the county has wasted taxpayer resources and squandered public trust. McCoy told the Register that he attributes strife to, in part, his attempts to reject the old boy system, the old ways, the patronage system, and bring efficiency and modernization to county business. In this telling, retiring supervisors Angela Connolly and Tom Hockensmith, both Democrats, resorted to hysterics and personal attacks to try to preserve a good old boys network of sorts. That idea is supported by the 2025 jury verdict that found Connolly and Hockensmith and former county administrators John Norris personally liable for defaming Jim Nahas, the county's former human resources chief. It has been hard for the existing members of the board, who have been there for a very long time, to deal with change, McCoy said. McCoy cannot plausibly claim innocence for all the fighting, though. Other lawsuits that are not yet resolved accuse McCoy and the county of mistreating employees. If voters choose to oust McCoy in hope of shutting the door firmly on this embarrassing chapter, he might well maintain the view that he was always the adult in the room and that no good deed goes unpunished. And if that was the best gloss on the county soap opera, the editorial board would stand up for McCoy to keep his seat. But the accounts that have emerged about the board's mudslinging instead put McCoy in the middle of much of it. I never envisioned myself ever running against an incumbent Democrat, you know, Forbes said, but I had so many people encourage me to do this because of the dysfunction on the board. It's too bad because McCoy is correct to rattle off a string of thoughtful innovations and other achievements that he's led or been part of. A public substance abuse center in Des Moines, a land bank to start making a dent in housing availability, dozens of water quality installations throughout the county's farmland and other undeveloped areas, a collaboration with the state on medical examiner services that's saving money by avoiding duplication. By that measure, in isolation, McCoy ought to return to office. The question for voters, then, has two parts. Is it more important to seek a fresh and more cooperative start on the board or to retain an accomplished chairman? And if fresh start wins out, is John Forbes a promising enough candidate to justify that choice? He is, although it's a closer judgment than we'd hoped. The editorial board interviewed Forbes and McCoy together, and we were disappointed that Forbes chose to use a large chunk of his time trying to settle a score with McCoy about Forbes' failed 2024 supervisor's campaign. The best idea Forbes put forth during the interview was to repurpose an abandoned City of Des Moines building as a permanent warming and cooling center for the city. Naneed Forbes said he's understood better through volunteering to help homeless residents. That work is already in progress, he said. Whoever wins the primary and takes office, no Republican candidate signed up at the primary stage, should approach the board as a nonpartisan exercise. Barring some huge surprise, Democrats will keep their 3-2 advantage on the board, but the governing coalition in close votes in 2025 and 26 has been McCoy, with Republican supervisors Jill Altringer and Mark Holm. We support Forbes because he can drive nonpartisan successes to help all Polk residents, not because we expect or want him to start freezing out the Republicans. I want input from the two Republicans, too, Forbes said. The problem right now at the board is, with Matt in charge, he's basically shut out the two Democrats on the board and going with the other two Republicans. And that's what's not sitting well with people when I'm out knocking doors. When the Board of Supervisors comes back on the ballot in 2028 and 2030, we want the campaign and our coverage to be about various ideas to tweak or transform county programs. John Forbes can both take on that task for the next 4 years and forge a dynamic where disagreements with colleagues can be settled with adult conversations, not in courtrooms. Again, that's an endorsement from the Register's editorial board.
0: And here's our other editorial endorsement entitled, Gatto Backs Up His Words with Action, Success. Joe Gatto, the longest tenured Des Moines City Council member, has put in the work to understand how to help residents the most. That commitment and acquired wisdom makes him an outstanding candidate to make an impact as a Polk County supervisor. His opponent in the June 2nd Democratic primary for a seat representing a southeastern portion of the county is Heather Jones Brown, who works in administration at Grinnell College. Her involvement in the community is commendable, and during an interview with the Register, she demonstrated a solid grasp of challenges and opportunities confronting county government. One good idea she shared is starting more outreach to entities that could benefit from grants distributed from Prairie Meadows gambling revenue. But Gatto has an exceptionally strong pitch for the nomination. He would bring a clarity and energy that Polk County needs. In an interview, he talked about how the slow response to a medical emergency at Barada's, the restaurant he owns and operates, helped prompt him to run for city council, where he was able to secure temporary and then permanent apparatus changes to improve response. That came at the same time he was, as happens for many newly elected officials, drinking from a proverbial fire hose to understand the ins and outs of the role. Fire and EMS coverage has been a constant and at times combative priority throughout Gatto's 13 years with the city. He has repeatedly insisted that his South Side constituents get the same consideration for city programming and services as those in other wards. In a county district that includes part of Des Moines, but also Pleasant Hill, Runnels, and the rural areas, Gatto should refuse to accept second best for any of them. Gatto's campaign platform emphasizes public investment in housing, water quality, and public safety. He noted the work that went into bringing the Joppa Tiny Home Village, intended to help homeless residents, into his city ward. When something needs to get done, he said, I've usually been able to pull a coalition together. Supervisor Mark Holm has been criticized for continuing his full-time job at the Iowa Department of Transportation while also collecting a full-time salary as a supervisor. Gatto said he would step back further from Barada's if elected. Jones Brown also said she would leave her current job if elected. Gatto added that while Holm's constituents can decide in 2028 if they're comfortable with the arrangement, his view is that it's not fair to you and me as taxpayers. Gatto is the right choice to help bring new ideas, unyielding focus on constituents, and greater stability to the Board of Supervisors. That, again, was on behalf of the Register's editorial board.
1: And there's one letter to the editor on the opinion page today. It comes from Jerry Fees of Bondurant. Why is it that Josh Turek can afford to have all the advertising on TV and Zach Walls can't? Josh Turek says he's only using grassroots money and no PAC money. So why does he have so much more in grassroots donations? Vote Vets has spent $6.7 million on advertising thus far. If you want to know who Vote Vets is, just Google it. Then Google, what is the relationship between Chuck Schumer and Vote Vets? You'll find out they are joined at the hip. If you want to elect another politician beholden to the special interests, vote Josh Turek. If you want to elect a senator beholden to Chuck Schumer, so we'll get nothing but what the donors want, vote Josh Turek. I'm supporting Zach Walls because I want leadership beholden to the little man and not Chuck Schumer and the moneyed interests. That from Jerry Fees of Bon Durant.
0: And now we'll turn to the sports section, and we'll start with sports on TV today. First up, in college softball at 11 a.m. this morning, on ESPN, the World Series Game 1, Texas Tech versus Mississippi State. That's taking place in Oklahoma City. At 1:30 p.m. on ESPN, World Series Game 2, Texas versus Tennessee, again in Oklahoma City. And at 6 p.m. on ESPN2, World Series Game 3, Alabama versus UCLA, taking place in Oklahoma City. 8:30 p.m. on ESPN2, the World Series Game 4, Nebraska versus Arkansas. In golf today at 3 p.m. on the Golf Channel, it's the PGA Tour Charles Schwab Challenge, first round out of Fort Worth, Texas. And at, that's it for golf, I'm sorry, in hockey at 9:20 this morning, started on the NHLN channel, the IIHF World Championships Quarterfinal 1, teams to be decided, taking place in Zurich, Switzerland. At 1:20, there is also a game on the NHLN. Again, teams to be decided. That will be the quarterfinal 3 round. In Major League Baseball at 12:10 today on the MLBN, we have LA Angels at Detroit. At 3:10, also on MLBN, Atlanta at Boston. That's followed at 5:35 by Toronto at Baltimore. At 5:40 on Peacock, we have the Chicago Cubs at Pittsburgh. At 7:05 p.m. on ESPN Unlimited, Houston at Texas. In the NBA this evening at 7:30 p.m. on NBC and Peacock, we have the playoffs, Western Conference Finals, Oklahoma City at San Antonio, Game 6. In men's soccer at 1:30 this afternoon on FS2, the International Friendly, Qatar at Republic of Ireland. And in tennis at 1 p.m. this afternoon on TNT and True TV, it's the French Open, the ATP-WTA second round taking place in Paris. And finally, in the WNBA at 7 p.m. this evening on Amazon Prime, Las Vegas at Dallas. Following that at 9 p.m. on Amazon Prime, Indiana at Golden State.
1: Night moves. Can Iowa repeat 2016 magic in this year's Cy-Hawk game? This is Chad Listakow, who's the columnist for the Des Moines Register. If history can be our guide, get ready for something memorable on the night of September 12th, 2026 at Kinnick Stadium. When the Iowa versus Iowa State football game goes under the lights, big moments seem to occur. The Hawkeyes will officially host their first night game versus Iowa State in 10 years, with this fall's Week 2 Cy-Hawk battle chosen to be staged at 6:30 p.m. on NBC. First thought? The in-state matchup between annually successful power conference programs continues to be a national draw. This marks the fourth straight year that Iowa versus Iowa State was plucked by network television. Iowa's 2013 road win in 2023 aired on Fox. The Cyclones' 20-19 win in Iowa City in 2024 was on CBS. And that last year's 16-13 Iowa State win was a big noon Fox broadcast. This cycle, NBC has selected it as its Big Ten Saturday night centerpiece. It was announced on May 27th. There have been 4 official night games. That means a 5 p.m. kickoff or later in Iowa State football history in 1999, 2002, 2013, and 2016. Unofficially, there have been 5, with the 2019 game amid weather delays being played mostly at night and finishing at 9:04 p.m. The 1999 game was Kirk Ferentz's 2nd as Iowa's head coach, a 17-10 loss in Ames, in which Darren Davis rambled for 235 of the Cyclones' whopping 310 rushing yards. The 2002 game wound up having major consequences. Iowa led Iowa State 24-7 at Kinnick Stadium in a 5 p.m. start. But under the lights, the Hawkeyes self-destructed against Seneca Wallace and the Cyclones and swallowed a 36-31 setback. That was Iowa's only loss of an 11-1 regular season that ended in the Orange Bowl. The 2013 game in Jack Trice Stadium was commemorated by B.J. Lowry's insane, one-handed, fourth-quarter interception that preserved Iowa's 27-21 win. We'll save 2016 for a minute and flash forward to the 2019 game, which featured ESPN's College Game Day crew in Ames to deliver unmatched Cy-Hawk hype, only to be topped when Game Day returned for a top-10 matchup in 2021. Yes, the 2019 game technically kicked off at 3:11 p.m., but 2 lightning delays totaling 2 hours, 55 minutes cleared out Jack Trice Stadium. When things finally resumed close to 7 p.m., with 13 minutes left in the second quarter, the Hawkeyes began chipping away and rallied to an 18-17 win thanks to big plays on special teams. 4 Keith Duncan field goals, followed by a pinball fumble recovery after 2 Iowa State players collided trying to field a punt. And 10 years ago, there was 2016, the last time Kinnick hosted the Cyclones at night. This 2026 matchup has some 2016 parallels that should be encouraging to Hawkeye backers. Like this year, the 2016 game is scheduled for 6:30 p.m., sunset is estimated at 7:20. Like this year, the 2016 game featured a new Iowa State coach, Matt Campbell, then Jimmy Rogers, now in rebuilding mode. Like this year, 2016 saw the Hawkeyes favored by double digits, 15.5 then, and early 12.5 point spread per FanDuel Sportsbook now. In the only blowout in 9 meetings against the Campbell-led Cyclones, Iowa could do no wrong in a 42-3 victory on September 10th of 2016. C.J. Beathard, after leading a 12-win campaign in 2015, completed 19 of 28 passes for 235 yards and 3 touchdowns, 1 each to George Kittle, Akram Wadley, and Matt Vandenberg. The Hawkeyes scored TDs on 4 consecutive first-half possessions. After the demolition, Vandenberg, who had 7 catches for 129 yards, dropped to a knee and proposed to girlfriend Laura, who said yes. A celebratory night was complete. The Hawkeyes would love to repeat that 2016 evening one decade later, but not the following week's result. No, number 13 Iowa lost at home to FCS North Dakota State then. It faces FCS Northern Iowa the week after Cy-Hawk in 2026. But getting back to the opportunity of this game, the Hawkeyes, who are breaking in a new quarterback, whether it's Hank Brown or Jeremy Heklinski, need to seize the Cy-Hawk night. All 3 non-conference game times were announced on May 27th, with the September 5th opener versus Northern Illinois commencing at 3:15, and then the September 19th UNI game starting at 3 p.m. The Cyclones lost 50-plus players to the transfer portal after Campbell departed to take over at Penn State. This is a prime opportunity for the Hawkeyes, despite having holes themselves after losing a program record 7 NFL draft picks, to send an early message to Rogers, who offered a profane message to fans about beating Iowa upon his introduction at the Cy-Hawks men's basketball game at Hilton Coliseum in December. Iowa State will have plenty of motivation, too. It hasn't lost in Iowa City since 2018, and gets a no-pressure, nationally televised shot to spoil the Hawkeyes season like it did under the Kinnick lights in 2002. So the Hawkeyes had better be ready. If Iowa doesn't start 3-0, there won't be much realistic space for dreaming of the college football playoff with a much-discussed 14-day gauntlet to begin Big Ten play. September 26th at Michigan, October 3rd at Ohio State, and October 9th at Washington. Getting off to a healthy start will be imperative, and now the non-conference schedule has an under-the-spotlights game officially set, Iowa versus Iowa State.
0: And we have just a couple in briefs here. The Celtics Missoula named NBA Coach of the Year, guiding the Boston Celtics to the number 2 seed in the Eastern Conference despite missing superstar Jason Tatum. Until March 6th, Joe Mazzulla was named NBA Coach of the Year for the first time on Tuesday. Mazzulla, 37, received 62 first-place votes, 24 second-place votes, and 10 third-place votes, and finished with 392 points. The Detroit Pistons' J.B. Bickerstaff finished second with 312 points, followed by the San Antonio Spurs' Mitch Johnson, 133 points. At the end of the day, regardless of what happens in the offseason or what moves may be made or what it is, the process towards a championship is the number one goal, and sticking to that process, Mazzulla told NBC. That's a credit to the players, and it's a credit to the entire organization. Mazzulla led the Celtics to a 56-26 record, including a 51-19 mark, after they lost 7 of their first 12 games. And Mahomes in knee brace participates in Chiefs' first practice. Patrick Mahomes, wearing a large brace on his surgically repaired left knee, participated in the Kansas City Chiefs' first organized team activities practice on Tuesday. The team tweeted a video of the 3-time Super Bowl MVP backpedaling to simulate taking the ball from a snap, then throwing a pass. The caption read, QB1 with a clock emoji. It is unclear how long Mahomes was on the field or the extent of his work, as the practice was not open to the public nor the media. Mahomes tore his left anterior cruciate ligament and lateral collateral ligament in the Chiefs' December 14 loss to the Los Angeles Chargers, then underwent surgery the following day.
1: And we turn to Dear Abby. Here's the first letter. Dear Abby, my husband and I know a guy from work I'll call John. His girlfriend comes over whenever he does. She doesn't seem at all interested in being my friend, but she talks to my husband for hours on end. When I try to have a conversation with her, she ignores me. I tried to bond with her. She came over and wanted to cook in my kitchen, but whenever I volunteered to help her, she asked for my husband to help her instead. She sits by him any chance she can get and tries to make these inside jokes with him. It's beginning to upset me because she acts like I don't exist. It makes me feel like I'm a third wheel in my own home. What's worse is John doesn't say anything about it, and she ignores him as well. Now she's talking about moving 2 minutes away from our house and is actively looking for places. I don't know what to do because we are good friends with John. Signed, Uncomfortable in West Virginia. Abby writes, Dear Uncomfortable, have you discussed this with your husband? If you haven't, start now. Point out that John's girlfriend appears to have a supersized crush on him to the point that she ignores that the two of you are a couple, and the way she treats John is insulting and disrespectful. Then tell your spouse you no longer want that woman in your home or even in your neighborhood. If he's afraid to speak up, then you will have to do it. Start by telling John you don't want her around and why.
0: Our other letter, Dear Abby, I am worried about my 26-year-old son, Caleb. He's severely overweight. Let me be clear. I love him regardless of his weight, but I think he binge eats to cope with anxiety and depression. A mutual love of eating was how my son and his late mom bonded. For example, when his favorite TV show ended its run, Caleb ate 3 pizzas in one sitting to celebrate the finale. Another time, he ate an entire box of brownies in less than 30 minutes, just to see if he could. When I suggest healthier options for his diet, or maybe that he should eat less, he says sarcastic things like, vegetables are poison, and let Piggy eat his slop. Caleb rarely leaves his room in the basement, and he lost touch with his few friends a long time ago. My son is emotionally immature, so it's hard to talk about this with him. I just want my boy to be healthy and happy. How do I get through to him? And that's from Worried Dad in Virginia. And Abby says, Dear Dad, stop lecturing Caleb about his diet because, clearly, it isn't working. At 26, your son is no longer a boy. He's a grown man living in his father's basement. If he doesn't have a job, insist he get one now. It will get him out of his room on a regular basis and perhaps give him some self-esteem. Some discussions about what he plans to do with his life once he is independent might be helpful, as would some sessions with a licensed mental health professional to address his emotional problems. And that brings us to the end of the Des Moines Register for today. I'm Teresa Whitaker, and my partner at the microphone has been Rachel Mithelman. Earlier, you heard from Linda Lundgren and Twyla Glenn. 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

Greetings, everyone. Welcome to this week's edition of the Iowa Hour. I'm your reader, Jim Hoffman, and we're going to start off in Our Iowa Magazine, the April-May 2026 edition. And this is the Amish Farm Wife's Diary. This is a regular feature in Our Iowa in each issue. Church was at our neighbor's today, not too far for us to travel. Good morning and greetings of love sent your way from our humble abode. I'm Mary Helmuth, and I keep a week-long diary for each issue of Our Iowa. Let me introduce you to my family and farm. My husband Dan and I have six children who are married and no longer live with us at home. Raymond, Irene, Miriam, Ida Mae, Maddie, and Chester. Our children at home and helping on the farm are William and Orva. We market organically produced eggs from a flock of 2,000 laying hens on our 40-acre farm near Edgewood. February has arrived, and we're having milder temperatures again after our below-zero weather in January. We were so glad for the cold spell because it allowed us to harvest ice. We were feeling right anxious for a while that the temperatures might stay too warm. Our ring had five ice houses to fill this year, with Sun Chester's now added. All were filled with nice, clear 12-inch ice blocks. It was a long and tiring day to get the job done, but we were thankful and greatly satisfied that all went well. We got our winter butchering done, too, with a hog processed for Chester and a hog and steer for us. The beef should last us a few years with fewer people to feed here anymore. The snow has all disappeared except for a few dismal-looking heaps. Some are predicting a snowy March. We will have to wait and see. After all, what else is there to do? The birds are less busy at the feeders with the snow gone, but deer are everywhere. Orva made a feeder to hold ear corn for the deer and set it back in the hayfield on a knoll in plain view from my kitchen window. I see them there any time of day, and on occasion I get out the binoculars for a closer view. The men got the rest of the wood cut and piled when we had milder weather between cold snaps. Through the coldest part, we had the stove in the basement heating as well. So with all three stoves burning and the hot water heater burning wood, the wood pile shrunk amazingly fast. But oh, the heat felt wonderful. Sunday, February 1st. Welcome to a brand new month. I admired four deer grazing in the neighbor's field in the waning moonlight before waking the boys. I busied myself in the kitchen. Church services were at our neighbor's today, not too far for us to travel, leaving the men time to loiter after breakfast. Dan did some reading while Orva filled the bird feeders before ambling out to finish chores and harness Bud and Rocky. I cleaned up the kitchen and then dressed for church. The eastern sky had a fiery red glow that spread heavenward as daylight ascended. We took our time wending our way up the hill from our farm and saw buggies coming from every direction. What a surprise to see my brother John Henry and two of his married sons from a neighboring community at our church. It began snowing before services began, and snowed off and on all day. It was such a secure feeling to sit with our family and friends, singing hymns and listening to the sermon, as snowflakes danced past the window. With dinner dishes done, we walked across the road where John Henry and their families were spending a few hours visiting before going home. It was near 4:30 by the time we got home and time to be at chores. Orva wasn't home yet from his afternoon of ice skating. Leroy and Ida Mae and Marvin and Maddie and their families were coming for supper. I was mulling over our supper options when here came Chester and his wife bringing along a casserole. Ida Mae was bringing dessert and I made noodles. When Orva arrived, I went out to help him with the eggs. When Leroy and Ida Mae arrived, little LeVon came in with a smile, announcing, "We came.
That made the grandma smile as well, as it's been a while since they were here. After dishes, we joined the men in the living room, and I rocked baby William. At 3 months, he's getting quite chubby. Little Jeremy hasn't slept all day. Still, he was running all over. All too soon, it was time for the families to pick up toys and go home. As the door closed on the last one to leave, silence settled over the house. Monday, February 2nd. It's rise and shine, for there's work to be done. Church will be held in our home in 2 weeks. With Dan's help, some cleaning has already been done, though we definitely aren't close to finish yet. Glancing out into the moonlit morning before waking the boys, I saw 4 deer in Orva's turnip patch beside the lawn. Some of Raymond's shop workers were going ice fishing today, so Orva needed a lunch packed as usual. I got water heating for doing laundry and made toast for breakfast. After washing dishes, I began doing laundry while a few snow flurries floated about. Orva got restless as he waited for his friends to arrive to go fishing and finally took off walking. He was picked up at the top of the hill. The sun was shining by the time I had the clothesline filled. After finishing a letter to daughter Irene's family in Wisconsin, I carried it to the mailbox. I then gathered the men's suits, heavy coats, and shoes for cleaning. Dan cleaned and stored away the ice thaw and tried to open a frozen drain. While I like winter, it does have its quirks to deal with. As I washed dishes, a pheasant came strolling across the yard, and when 2 more came, I figured they must be hungry. When I tossed out an ear of corn to them, they left in a flutter of wings. I brought the wash in from outside and got the ironing done. Next, I went to the basement and cleaned the doors, window frames, and windows. By then, the temperature had reached 30 degrees. As I swept down cobwebs, straightened up, and swept floors, I kept watching for Dan's return from running errands and for Orva as it was nearing time for chores. Dan was deep into chores by the time Orva arrived home from fishing with 25 bluegills to clean. In the midst of cleaning, he saw deer in our hayfield and went for his binoculars, so he had to finish cleaning his fish after supper while Dan turned out the horses. Tuesday, February 3rd. What a beautiful morning. A fresh blanket of snow covered the earth, and 4 deer were in the turnip patch again. I got the boys up, then went out to sweep off the porch and walks. Such a refreshing way to begin the day. It even gave kitchen work a fresh appeal. I hummed as I got breakfast ready. Orva had eggs and milk to deliver, so Dan helped him load. William cleared the table before heading to the hen house to gather eggs. I mixed bread dough and got cream cheese bars baking. As I tackled the dishes, daylight was spreading across the land. 2 deer ambled across the hayfield and stopped to munch at the ear corn feeder. Dan gathered eggs, then churned 6 quarts of cream for me. He tinkered on a motor and ended up taking it to the repair shop. I finished cleaning in the basement, which I'd started yesterday, then headed upstairs to begin cleaning there. Sunshine had the eaves dripping with melting snow on the south side of the house. The squirrel was at the ear corn and didn't leave until all kernels were stripped down to the cob. A sister-in-law stopped for noodles, and we visited for a bit before she left, and I returned to my cleaning. At chore time, I simply had to get out of the house, so I dressed for outdoors and went for a walk. I began a letter for a sister until it was time to fry fish for supper. When Orva came home and I cleaned out his lunch bucket, I could see he didn't eat everything, which is unusual. He often thinks he hardly has enough. When I asked about it, he said he just wasn't feeling too well. I had hoped we could escape the flu bugs sweeping through the community. He swallowed some infection pills, and I fixed bone-set tea, which he sipped as we sat reading. I had him take an immune booster before going to bed in hopes he'll be good to go in the morning. Good health is a blessing not to be taken for granted. Wednesday, February 4th. We were up early to clean out the stovepipes before firing up the stove.
After I had the boys up, I went out to fill the oil stove tank. Pausing on the steps, I marveled at the calm stillness. The horses milled about their patch, and plumes of smoke billowed from the water heater. On mornings like this, I miss my early morning jaunts to the milking parlor. Orvis still wasn't feeling too peppy, but he wanted to go to work. More tea and tinctures were taken, and I massaged his neck and back in hopes to lessen his headache. As I dumped out my dishwater and stopped to admire the sunrise, I saw five deer in the neighbor's hayfield, acting restless and anxious. They darted to and fro before crossing the road and clearing the fence in a graceful bound. We let the living room stove die out so it could be cleaned. When the pipes were removed, the elbow fell apart, a replacement was found in the attic. It's seed starting time. I put impatience seed in soil and some petunia tops were rooted. And then it was time for cleaning again. William filled the reservoir after eggs were gathered. Dan was up on the house roof to run the sweep through the chimneys. I cleaned upstairs all day. While dinner cooked, I finished my letter for Sister Viola and got a chocolate cake baking. At chore time, I went for a walk and went to the goat shed to see the kids. They're cute, as always. I tried to count them as they frisked and frolicked. I got to 40, but wasn't sure if I missed some or counted some twice. I fried the last fish for supper. They sure were good eating. It did my heart good to see Orva feeling better when he arrived home. It isn't much fun cooking if he has no appetite. He was ready for bed at 7:30. Dan and I read a while. It felt good to relax after such a full day. Thursday, February 5th. I love seeing the moon or stars when I get up, but not a star was to be found this morning. I got the boys roused and began my work in the kitchen. At breakfast, Orva ate only one piece of toast. When I asked if he still had a headache, he said he didn't, but feels drained with no energy. The girls were coming to help clean this morning in preparation for church soon. I wasn't looking for Maddie as I heard through others that her little Jeremy is sick. After I did my morning work, I began cleaning window frames and sills on the east porch. When Ida May arrived, she had two hickory nut pies Maddie sent along, with word that Maddie wouldn't be coming today, perhaps tomorrow if Jeremy is feeling better. When Miriam came, her Marvin wasn't well either and spent most of the day on the couch sleeping. The girls washed glass dishes from the upstairs and those in the china hutch, desk, and on dressers, visiting as they worked. With the frames cleaned and on the porch, I washed those windows outside, then it was time to get dinner. Dan washed down the basement cement with a power brush and went back to working on doors. Baby William slept most of the forenoon away while the rest of the grandchildren played. After dinner, I washed dishes while the girls put the five children down for naps. Dan and I left for an appointment in town and were back home 1.5 hours later. The girls kept right on cleaning, bless their hearts. By the time they left for home, much had been done, and I felt so grateful for their help. Orva was late coming home. I didn't care, as it felt good to sit and rest a bit. He still isn't feeling too great, so I fixed mullein tea and added immune booster for him. He didn't read long after turning out the horses. By then, he was ready for bed. Friday, February 6th. As our day began, the temperature hung at 30 degrees with a chilly northwest wind blowing. I had laundry to do today, so I began heating the kettle of water. I got the boys up, and that took some doing. When I went the second time, they were still fast asleep. I guess I'd found it hard to get out of bed as well. My voice on the line snapped and cracked. I used plenty of clothespins to keep it from flying off. I was washing curtains, rocket covers, dresser towels, and throws. It will be so nice to have everything clean again, and a relief to have church pass so we can get back to other duties that need to be done. Dan put shoes on Bud, gave the hens a fresh layer of wood shavings, and went to the bulk food store.
The sun came out at noon, so bright and dazzling, as I finished cleaning window frames. When I cleaned out the chore clothes closet and glove drawer, I debated on what gloves to call worn out. A few were missing a mate, so what should I do, save or pitch? I made the beds upstairs that we don't use and did numerous other small tasks. Dan chored early as he needed to be near the phone at a certain time. The snow was fast disappearing, and I was out to do some raking in the yard. I could hardly decide what to make for supper. I felt so uninspired. Orvo was home early and grabbed the binoculars to watch the deer in the hayfield. A rosy glow lingered in the western sky long after the sun had set. Daylight hours are much longer already. For me, winter is going by too quickly. I fixed Orva a cup of peppermint and nettle tea, which he sipped as we relaxed after supper. I kept falling asleep as I read, so I finally gave up and went to bed. Saturday, February 7th. It was colder this morning, and the house felt chilly with only the kitchen stove burning. What a beautiful morning it was, calm and quiet. A half moon shone down on the earth, speckled with patches of dirty snow, and the heavens were lit with glittering stars. I breathed deeply of the fresh air and could almost sense a hint of spring. I love these mornings when there are no lunches to pack and we can dawdle over breakfast. I even had the dishes done before the men left the house. As I swept and mopped, I got the bale wrapper from the hay shed to be picked up by a buyer. Next, they cleaned the barn and hauled up hay. I washed the woodwork around the windows and hung the clean curtains. The sun had been shining but disappeared by mid-morning when I saw the mailman. I went to fetch the mail and was delighted to find the sister circle letter and my box of garden seeds. With joyful steps, I hastened back to my work. I washed dinner dishes in a hurry so I could sit down to enjoy the letters. Ah, they made my day and refreshed my spirits. After my rest, I cleaned inside the wash house and did more raking. I was glad to get back indoors as the wind didn't have much warmth. Orva froze ice cream that I had cooked while Dan began chores. I noticed the deer were at the feeder in the hayfield again. They had come through this morning and again at noon. The evening sky was breathtaking in its beauty as the sun slid beyond the horizon. Hues of red and orange blended into lavender and blue, high into the heavens. Who but God could create such a lovely scene for us humans to enjoy? The sunrises and sunsets have been beautiful lately, making me think of the lines from a hymn. He tinted skies with heavenly hues and framed the world with his great might. God's blessing to all. We're going to move on to the Iowa History Journal, our May-June edition. This article, Iowa's Historical Connections to the American Revolution, was submitted by Valerie Van Kooten. Valerie is the administrator of the State Historical Society of Iowa. As you can imagine, the terms America 250 and Iowa do not seem to go together that well. After all, Iowa would not become a territory until the 1830s or a state until 1846. How could a war between Great Britain and 13 fledgling colonies on the East Coast in the late 18th century affect what we now call Iowa? Well, you might be surprised at the trickle-down effect. By the time of the American Revolutionary War, 1775-83, the Meskwaki and Sauk tribes had fully moved into what is now Iowa, as well as into parts of Illinois and Missouri. The Iowai and Sioux inhabited the state as well, with the three tribes finding themselves parts of intertribal wars over territory. Other tribes, including the Omaha, Oto, and Pawnee, dipped in and out of the state on hunting forays. But the war happening in the east had an effect on these tribes. According to Lance Foster in The Indians of Iowa,
The 1700s and early 1800s were marked by terrible wars among the Sioux, Sauk, Meskwaki, Omaha, and Iowa for what are now Iowa lands. In addition, alliances with the French, British, or Americans forged in the earlier wars, such as the French and Indian War, became the basis for intensified intertribal conflicts. As westward expansion pushed forward, there was less land to go around for the indigenous tribes. Once the Louisiana Purchase was signed in 1803, the nation turned its eyes to the west. All that land and all that promise it gave to land-hungry settlers, land bounty warrants were government-issued certificates granting veterans free public land as compensation for military service. Particularly during the Revolutionary War, War of 1812, and Mexican-American War, veterans applied for these warrants and could either settle the land or sell or transfer the warrants. And so Iowa ends up as the place where 41 known Revolutionary War veterans are buried, as well as more than 1,000 War of 1812 veterans. Why Iowa has this many when surrounding states have one or none is unclear. But one of these Revolutionary War veterans, Cato Meade, a black man, brought with him to our state a fascinating story. Meade joined the 4th Connecticut Regiment in 1777 when he was only 14 years old. Meade was evidently a runaway slave, as an ad was published in the local Norwich Packet at that time, offering a reward for his return. Meade survived the battles of Brandywine and Germantown and the muddy misery of Valley Forge, as well as a siege of smallpox, before settling in Clinton, New York, where he and his wife farmed. Later, the family moved to Ohio and farmed there. A curious newspaper article in the September 18, 1827, Weekly Franklin Repository

receiving a pension. He settled in Lee County, dying in April 1846, just a few months before Iowa became a state. Meade is the only known black Revolutionary War veteran buried west of the Mississippi River. The exact location of his grave is unknown, but in 1969, the Daughters of the American Revolution placed a marker in Montrose Cemetery in Montrose to honor this patriot. Other Revolutionary War veterans came to Iowa, each with his own story, and many have descendants living in Iowa today. One of those descendants is Mike Rowley of Des Moines, who did not know about his Revolutionary War ancestor until 2005, after doing some genealogy work and then tracking down Matron Matthew Elmore, his fifth great grandfather on his mother's side, in census records. Eventually, it led him to a small cemetery on a farm in Lee County where Elmore is buried. Elmore was a native of Virginia who volunteered and served no fewer than four times between 1779 and 1782 in Virginia and Kentucky. He appears on the Iowa Territory Census of 1840 and is thought to be the first regular Baptist preacher in Lee County in the 1830s. Rowley has a passion for putting stones on the graves of unmarked veterans and is active in many history organizations, including the Iowa Society of the Sons of the American Revolution. My family never talked about it, and I'm not sure any of them even knew, Rowley said. Like a lot of history, it happens. It gets told, it gets forgotten, and it needs to be found again. The Revolutionary War monument was placed on the Iowa State House grounds in 2002 with each veteran engraved on it. As new veterans are discovered and verified, they are added to the monument. Elmore is the newest name and was dedicated during a ceremony in 2025. Rowley said there is no typical Revolutionary War veteran in Iowa or anywhere else. They were in the Continental Army or the militia or the Minutemen, he said. They were quartermasters and spies and fifers and drummers and engineers and medics. Some were captured or wounded or killed. It's hard to tell what they considered this part of their lives. A small part? A major one? Add to that the areas they came from. New England, New Hampshire, Pennsylvania, down to Virginia, South Carolina, and Georgia. And it was a disparate group that, according to Rick Atkinson, the author of a popular Revolutionary War trilogy that includes The British Are Coming, meant these men and women on the same side often didn't trust the people they were fighting next to. The troops from Massachusetts thought the rough soldiers from New Hampshire's mountains were uncouth oafs. Patriots in Georgia and South Carolina didn't think the northern troops understood their way of life. Militia from Pennsylvania found the New England Yankees too rigid in their morals and opinions. And the veterans buried in Iowa were a part of all that. A motley crew brought together under one flag and one vision for a new country. Denise Boer of Two Harbors, Minnesota, didn't find out until last year that she had a sixth great-grandfather who had served in the Revolutionary War, or that he was buried in Iowa's Decatur County. Francis Burrell had enlisted in Virginia shortly before his 18th birthday and served two enlistments. Borer had heard about the ceremony for adding the 41st name to the Revolutionary War Monument last fall, and while she was in Des Moines, she visited the State Historical Society of Iowa's Library and Archives. I was able to see his service record and his application for a pension, she said. I was so thrilled to find this, and it still chokes me up. While no one knows how many descendants of the Revolutionary War's veterans live in Iowa, Rowley said it probably is more than what we think. And he said finding those ancestors

teaches a lesson. When we know about our history, we gain knowledge, he said, and that knowledge broadens our empathy and helps us make better decisions. And everyone's goal is to do things better than they've been done before. Let me remind you, you are listening to the Iowa Hour on IRIS, the Iowa Radio Reading Information Service for the Blind. All material heard on IRIS is intended solely for the use of the blind and print disabled. I'm your reader, Jim Hoffman. If you have any comments on this or any other IRIS program, give us a call at 515-243-6833. We would love to hear from you. Time for a couple of trivia questions. Number one question, who was Iowa's first white settler? And the answer is Julian Dubuque. And where was the state's first public library established in 1853? Down in southeast Iowa at Fairfield. Did anyone know those answers? Next, I'd like to share a couple short poems from Mike Pace's book, Dreams and Detours. This first is entitled Spring. It was a long siege of gray days. The famous winter passed its welcome. Then one day, a different bird and a sweeter something in the air. Dew on the mailbox, tulips trying a warm morning kiss from the sun. My heart finds a fresh, faster rhythm as spring sings its hopeful new song. And then this offering, The Greatest Show on Earth. How else can one see life but as a gift? The ultimate playground for body and mind, a free ticket to the greatest show on earth. Next, we're going to the Iowa Outdoors Spring 2026 edition and look at a wild turkey story. A century after vanishing from the Hawkeye State, the wild turkey is again the king of spring. And this story is written by Iyad H. Yeyawi. Oak leaves crackled as footsteps drew closer. With shallow breaths, I waited, my eyes focused on the decoy spread before me. Soon brilliant shades of red, white, and blue caught my eye as the gobbler entered the scene, his bulbous form and raven plumage now circling the Jake decoy like a warship. Cocking his head with a hint of arrogance, the gobbler dropped his fan and lunged at his plastic foe, thrashing the decoy with powerful wings and sharp spurs until it lay still on the forest floor. As the tom glared at his fallen enemy, I drew my bow and settled my aim before sending a broad-head-tipped arrow through the spring air. Moments later, I watched as the tom exited stage left, unscathed by a misplaced arrow that once again had missed its mark. Tossing my hat to the ground, I scowled at the beat-up ball cap, a bad luck omen if I'd ever seen one. My wife had warned me not to wear that hat. After missing two birds earlier in the season, her warning had seemed more humorous than foreboding at the time. But after my third miss in as many weeks, the hat bearing witness to each one, I wondered if she was on to something. Weeks prior, I'd received the hat as a gift following a donation to a worthy cause, an organization supporting wildlife and habitat restoration. Embroidered above the brim were the words, "Long live the bird," commemorating the wild turkey and the efforts that led to its resurgence. The hat was a celebration of that success, and while its slogan didn't bode well for a struggling turkey hunter like me, it certainly fit the bill for what these birds had overcome. The wild turkey's past is one of lore and legend,
from partaking in the first Thanksgiving feast as table fare to being favored as the national bird by Benjamin Franklin. And yet, it wasn't the brink of extinction. Much like the bison that roamed the American West for centuries, exploitation through overhunting and habitual loss took its toll. At the turn of the 20th century, only a handful of wild turkeys remained. And in 1910, the last turkey in Iowa was seen in Lucas County. For the next 50 years, silence enveloped the spring woods, with the sights and sounds of wild turkeys merely a memory. But in the 1960s, agencies across states worked together to turn tragedy into triumph. While previous reintroduction efforts had failed, often relying on pen-raised birds that struggled to survive, this time Iowa adopted a different approach. Live trapping wild turkeys with cannon nets developed in the 1950s would become the species' saving grace. Working in tandem with the Show Me State, Iowa transported live-trapped birds from Missouri and reintroduced them to Shimek State Forest in Lee County and elsewhere in 1966. Encompassing 9,000 acres of pristine habitat in the southeastern corner of the state, Shimek State Forest comprises hardwoods, creek bottoms, and pine plantations. Here the birds thrived, and their resurgence was so successful that Iowa held its first wild turkey season in 1974, less than a decade after their reintroduction. By the early 1980s, every county in Iowa had a huntable turkey population, transforming the species from extirpation to one of Iowa conservation's hallmark success stories. It was in Shimek State Forest in 1992, 25 years after their reintroduction, that I embarked on my first turkey hunt. I still remember that spring as if it were yesterday. The smell of bug spray, humid weather, and the call of the whippoorwill all take me back. I was 15 years old and green as a cucumber, hoping to harvest my first gobbler. My friend and I placed a pair of flambeau decoys near an overgrown fence line, settled back, and let the woods come to life. The cardinals were first to welcome the dawn, their melodic whistles ramping up with each note. We threw out a series of yelps on a box call, and a few minutes later, my friend whispered, "Here he comes!" The gobbler had not made a sound off the roost, but I peered across the field. I could see a glowing white head moving toward the decoys. With the anticipation building, I was struggling to keep it together. Clicking the safety off my shotgun, my 12-gauge looked like a conductor's baton, spinning in nerve-induced circles before breaking the morning silence with a resounding boom. I watched the gobbler sail over the treetops unscathed, but I was too excited to care. 1 week later, on May 2, 1992, a small flock of jakes came into our calling, and we harvested our first turkeys. Only years later did I fully appreciate the challenges the state and the species had overcome, and how fortunate we were to experience that moment. While loss of habitat and unregulated hunting were the primary drivers of the wild turkey's demise, weather and predation are often discussed too. Nesting success is a critical factor. That influences turkey populations, with cold, wet springs devastating to future broods. While we cannot control weather, ensuring quality habitat in the face of inclement weather gives turkeys their best chances. Regarding predators, while bobcats, coyotes, and foxes occasionally take adult birds, and raccoons, opossums, and skunks may raid nests each spring, these species have coexisted with turkeys for centuries and are part of the natural ecosystem.
In 1996, I was turkey hunting on a chilly April morning, my decoys waving in the wind. I had been calling for an hour, throwing yelps into the spring air, when I caught motion to my left. In a flash, a coyote burst from the cover and grabbed my hen decoy before sprinting across the field. Handcuffed and dumbfounded, my bow and jaw both on the ground, I could do nothing but watch. Reaching the timber's edge, the coyote dropped the foam shell and never looked back, disappearing into the hardwoods. In those days, I preferred collapsible decoys that you could fold up and carry with ease. In hindsight, I guess the coyote did too. I'll never forget the speed and agility of that song dog, a reminder that the best turkey hunters don't carry guns or bows. Viruses also play a significant role in shaping turkey populations. Avian pox and lymphoproliferative disease are two common pathogens with subtle differences in transmission and impact. These viruses are not always fatal and may coexist, with turkeys often testing positive for both when blood and tissue samples are analyzed. Avian pox is commonly spread by biting insects, particularly mosquitoes, and through direct contact with infected birds. Typically, avian pox causes elevated wart-like lesions on unfeathered skin. In advanced cases, it can lead to necrosis, blindness, and death. While LPDV may spread through direct contact as well, the exact transmission mechanisms are still under study. LPDV may also be passed from infected hens to their poults or through close contact within flocks, allowing the virus to persist across generations. Although human transmission of these diseases has not been confirmed, consuming turkeys suspected of illness is not recommended. Once while bow hunting whitetails in eastern Iowa, I was walking to my stand late one afternoon. Cresting a ridge, I saw a gobbler feeding along and immediately knew something was amiss. I was 30 yards away but felt like I was wearing an invisible cloak, the gobbler oblivious to my presence. They say if a wild turkey could smell, you'd never kill one. An old-timer's adage, but true nonetheless, as a wild turkey's vision is second to none. And yet this bird appeared to have blinders on. With a turkey license in my pocket, I chose to burn my deer tag and dispatch the bird, fearing the worst. Confirming my suspicions, the gobbler's head and neck were petrified, hard as stone to the touch. His beard was gone, and his eyes were scarred and lifeless. The end game of these viruses. I called the local conservation officer and reported the incident, as notifying wildlife officers is critical to monitoring the disease spread. As a result, biologists can better understand these pathogens and lessen the burdens of these devastating diseases. In the spring of 2025, 1 year after my accuracy debacle, I was bow hunting turkeys again in the Hawkeye State. Setting superstition aside, I was still sporting that cursed cap, blaming last year's misfortunes on the pilot and not the plane. I had practiced and paid my dues that off-season, doing my best to correct my shortcomings. Lately, as a turkey hunter, I'd been about as successful as a termite in a steel barn. Still, I was optimistic that the tides would turn and that the infamous hat was a red herring after all. The morning was calm and cool beneath a sky littered with stars. In time, dawn devoured the night, revealing a ridgeline studded with ancient oaks. The oaks' barren limbs, silhouetted against the graying sky, looked like skeletal fingers curled against the night. As the woodlands awoke from its slumber, robins chimed in to welcome the day, their cheerful song a salute to spring. Canada geese flocked overhead, while a trio of white-tailed deer circled the blind,
their demeanor cautious and wary, disapproving of my ambush, but sparing me their stomps and snorts. The deer eventually moved off and vanished over the ridge. As the sun rose and the eastern horizon donned a pinkish hue, a thunderous gobble echoed through the spring air. Not wanting to sound desperate or be too quick on the draw, I sat in silence with call in hand. Patience was essential, as sounding too eager off the roost could stymie a hunt in a heartbeat. Moments later, I scratched out a series of soft yelps on my slate, just to let the gobbler know I was there. Responding in kind, the long beard hammered from his perch before two other toms bellowed down the ridge. Suddenly, powerful wing beats catapulted the birds from their roosts, their gobbles now muffled from a creek bottom below. As daylight filtered through the woods, a cascade of angry cackles drifted up the ridgeline, confirming the longbeards had company. As a turkey hunter, being on the bad side of a boss hen and her posse wasn't ideal, but the damage was done. Switching my strategy from pillow talk to insults and innuendos, I tried to anger the hens, hoping for a confrontation with the toms in tow. Despite my vocal challenges, the hens ignored my taunts and lured the toms away, the harem having little patience for competition. Still, the gobblers knew where I was located, and although the hens sounded less than pleased, I was confident the longbeards would swing back around. Time passed, and the sun climbed higher, the hardwoods a desert of sound, save for the melody of songbirds and the bustle of squirrels. Then I heard it, the scamper of fast feet, growing louder and more rapid with each passing second. Peeking outside the blind, I saw a trio of longbeards closing fast on my decoys, their beards dragging and wings splayed. The toms wasted little time revealing their intentions, surrounding the Jake decoy with mischief on their mind, bobbing and weaving their snoods swinging back and forth like crimson-colored ropes. The toms beat and battered their plastic foe with a vengeance. With my hat pulled low and released on the bowstring, I came to full draw, waiting for the gobblers to slow their assault. After flogging the Jake decoy once more, its stake bent and the body leaning like a boxer against the ropes, the lead bird paused and hovered over the decoy. Settling my aim on the gobbler's scarlet crown, my slight pin bouncing like a bumblebee, I squeezed the release, and my arrow was gone, much like the year before. It appeared my shot had gone astray, the gobbler folding his fan and spiraling through the hardwood, seemingly unscathed. Knocking another arrow, I drew my bow and focused on the remaining toms, who now appeared enraged by the chaos. This time my arrow found its mark, the bird flopping among the decoy, spread before coming to rest. As I departed the blind and approached the fallen tom, I noticed red droplets coursing through the hardwoods. Realizing my first arrow had struck the gobbler, I moved in that direction, following a painted trail that wove through the timber. After cresting the ridgeline, I glanced into a shallow depression where I saw the tom's ebony coat and rust-colored fan lying still. The gobbler's iridescent plumage shimmered beneath a sea-blue sky as I took a knee, grateful for this moment. Tipping my cap to the man upstairs, the irony not lost on me, I thought back on the past two seasons. My hat had seemed like a bad luck omen, but when overcome and ignored, it became a harbinger of success. Much like the history of the wild turkey, success lies in moving past setbacks and focusing on the future, learning from mistakes and never giving up. These principles will always rule the roost in bow hunting, conservation, and life. Still, one should never tempt fate, and as I threw the birds over my shoulder
and headed up the ridge, I said to myself, next year I'm wearing a different hat. A century ago, the call of the wild turkey was nearly silenced forever. But thanks to wildlife management and habitat restoration, the bird's resurgence stands as one of conservation's greatest feats. Sustaining that success, however, will require increased vigilance and adaptability toward habitat loss, balanced ecosystems, and new pathogens. But if biologists, conservationists, and hunters all wear the same hat, united by a shared purpose to safeguard the future of wild turkeys, we will not repeat the mistakes of our past. In so doing, the gobble of an old longbeard echoing through the spring woods will endure for generations to come. We're going to next look at an interesting chapter entitled Disgraceful from the Grant Wood and Little Sister Nan book. Although Grant Wood posed for a photograph in front of every subsequent painting to protect his creative claim, he failed to retain reproduction rights to American Gothic. More than a quarter of a century after his death, Nan went to court to protect the desecration of his most famous work. After Johnny Carson exhibited a version of the painting with the woman in a scanty bikini bra on The Tonight Show in 1968, Look magazine published the image with the comment, "It's make fun of the classics time, an old routine, but Carson does it well." Nan didn't think much of that routine, and she became even more incensed when Playboy magazine published a version with the woman hoisting a purple sweater to display a voluptuous bare bosom and a dimpled navel. This offensive version was put together by Kelly Reardon, Champaign, Illinois, using a Playboy gatefold and a print of American Gothic. A Playboy editor commented, "A nice combination of the traditional and contemporary Kelly. We hope Dolly read our May 1966 playmate, doesn't object to being deposed." Nan began to receive anonymous and insulting phone calls, and she said, "I was ashamed to go to church for a month." She sued NBC TV and the two magazines for $3 million each, charging them with invasion of privacy and holding her up to ridicule and disgrace. She claimed the images were vile and obscene. The Los Angeles Times of May 1, 1968 wrote, "The difference between having your picture painted by your brother and having your face used in a caricature is exactly $9 million. Nan said, "It is my hope that this suit has accomplished creating a lot of interest in Grant by just being filed and getting such big publicity all over the country. People will think twice before desecrating not only Grant's paintings, but those of others as well." She also said, "If I win, a substantial amount will go to charity." Letters to the editor ranged from comments like, "If some people really think that Nan Wood Graham posed for the bikini and topless versions, she should be happy to pay $9 million to Johnny Carson and Playboy in appreciation to, I don't blame you for suing, because I think that painting is a treasure and not something for ridicule." Although Playboy, Look, and NBC said they did not know the model was still alive and did not intend to invade her privacy, they settled the suits out of court for an undisclosed amount. The case was legally flawed because Nan's lawyer failed to demand a retraction before suing, and the settlement was modest. Hustler magazine did it again in 1977, April edition, publishing a bare-breasted version of American Gothic, and Nan sued for $10 million, charging the magazine and its publisher, Larry Flint, with defamation, invasion of privacy, and libel.
Her attorney, John T. La Follette, said Hustler could not claim ignorance of Mrs. Graham's existence as the others had, considering national publicity on the older lawsuits. Ann learned about the Hustler picture from Joan Lifting Zug of Iowa City. A friend had shown the picture to Miss Lifting Zug's husband. Friends in California urged Ann not to look at it, but she said, "I insisted on seeing it because I thought I should know what's going on, but I was afraid I would have a heart attack when I saw it. I was so shocked at seeing the thing. I was offended and disgusted and emotionally upset. My brother was very moral and would not approve of what it had been done to his painting. It makes me feel sick. I feel I have been dragged through the gutter." The suit was brought and Nan won the first round. Hustler countersued and contending that she and her attorney were improperly using the courts and news reports to force payment of damages. A Los Angeles judge threw out the Hustler suit. The case dragged on until October 1981, when a California Superior Court judge, Eli Chernow, ruled that the satirical version of American Gothic published by Hustler was not defamatory. He granted a summary judgment in the magazine's favor, a decision based on law rather than facts and without trial. Even though she lost the Hustler suit, Nan believed the publicity would discourage future outrages of this sort. Also, it allayed her fear that people would believe she authorized the disgraceful parody. Another scurrilous use of the painting cropped up in a Trivial Pursuit game in 1986. The question was, what famed painting features a Gothic house that was actually a brothel? The answer on the back of the card was American Gothic. Grant Wood experts everywhere were unable to verify such a fact. Nan was not amused, but she did not bring suit, possibly because a dollar from every sale of the game went to the Statue of Liberty Ellis Island Restoration Foundation. In later years, Nan's rights were protected by VEGA, Visual Artists and Galleries Association, Inc., which collected royalties for commercial reproductions of American Gothic. Today, VEGA and the Art Institute of Chicago, which owns American Gothic, work together to monitor and authorize uses of the painting, and by the terms of Nan's will, various beneficiaries receive these royalties. And that, my friends, brings us to the end of this week's edition of the Iowa Hour. I'm your reader, Jim Hoffman. Thanks for sharing your time with IRIS, the Iowa Radio Reading Information Service for the Blind.

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7: Mommy, I'll get it.
4: Oh, I'll be right there.
5: Me too.

Gunsmoke, brought to you by L&M Filters. This is it. L&M is best. Stands out from all the rest. Around Dodge City and in the territory on West, there's just one way to handle the killers and the spoilers, and that's with a U.S. Marshal and the smell of gun smoke.

0: Gunsmoke, starring William Conrad. The transcribed story of the violence that moved west with young America. And the story of a man who moved with it.
1: I'm that man. Matt Dillon, United States Marshal. The first man they look for and the last they want to meet. It's a chancy job, and it makes a man watchful and a little lonely.

0: there's a couple of chairs, Matt. 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
1: Okay, Doc.
0: You'd look better sitting than standing anyway.
1: Well, I'd feel better, that's for sure.
0: Oh, well. An attack of the ague always leaves a man weak, Matt. Oh. You got over yours darn fast.
1: Well, I still feel kind of raveled out, Doc. Stupid and mad at the same time.
0: Oh, well, ague doesn't improve a man's temper.
1: Oh, I haven't had a good night's sleep in a week, though.
2: Marshal Dillon?
1: Yeah.
2: Marshal, you don't know me, but I've seen you around lots of times. My name's Jake Bewley. I've seen him, too. Hello, Doc.
0: Hello.
1: Oh, what can I do for you, Bewley?
2: I heard you was in the market for a good horse, Marshal.
1: Yeah, I'm always on the market for a good horse.
2: Well, that's what I do, Marshal. Ride around the country looking for extra good horses. I don't make much profit off them, but keeps me from working steady.
1: Well, I don't buy horses very often, Billy, even good ones.
2: You like buckskins?
1: Sure. But, I don't want to look at him tonight.
2: Ma?
1: Well, yeah, if I'm feeling better.
0: You know, Matt, what'd do you good?
1: Oh, what, Doc?
0: Go over to the Long Branch and take a couple of shots of whiskey.
1: Uh-huh.
0: And then go to bed.
1: Okay, Doc. I'll just do that. You want to come along?
0: No. I got some work to do at my office. I'll see you tomorrow. Good night, buddy.
2: Good night, Doc.
1: Good night, Doc. How long you been on Dodge, Billy?
2: Couple of months.
1: You think it's pretty good living trading horses?
2: I done good so far. Without cheating nobody too bad, either.
3: Marshal Dillon!
1: I don't know. What does he want?
2: Who is it?
1: Sam Nunes.
2: Oh, yeah. Don't he work at the Long Branch?
1: He built it. Well, what do you want, Sam?
3: Hurry up, Marshal.
1: Oh, what's the trouble?
3: Out back. Gonna be a fight.
1: A fight? Who?
3: You know that gambler, Charlie Pickard?
1: He's also kind of a gunman, isn't he?
3: He's roaring drunk, Marshal, and there's gonna be trouble, sure. Now, come on, we'll go up the alley.
2: That Pickard's always getting me in trouble.
1: Who's the after, Sam?
3: Chester, that's who.
1: Chester?
3: Yeah. It started right inside at the bar, Marshal. Chester bought a drink for that little blonde girl. Lita
1: well, it doesn't matter now. You can tell me later. There they are.
4: Shooting people ain't gonna help nothing.
3: I didn't bring you out here to talk, Chester. Now everybody get back.
4: You're drunk, Pickard.
3: I ain't so drunk I can't shoot you.
1: Pickard.
4: Marshal Dillon.
1: Don't touch the gun, Pickard.
3: What are you doing here, Marshal?
1: I'm stopping a fight.
3: I ain't gonna fight you.
1: All right, then give me your gun.
3: Take it. I ain't that drunk.
1: Chester.
4: Yes, sir.
1: Throw him in jail.
3: Now, wait, Marshal.
1: Shut up. Take him around the other way, Chester, out the next alley. I'm going inside for a minute. Then I'll be over.
2: There ain't gonna be no fight. I think I'll go to bed. I'll be around with that buckskin in the morning, Marshal.
1: Yeah, sure. Sure, Billy.
3: It ain't fair to put me in jail, Marshal. I ain't done nothing.
1: You're drunk and you were about to shoot a man, Pickard. I'm doing you a favor throwing you in jail.
3: That's true, Pickard. All right. Put me in jail. But wait till I get sober, Chester. Wait till tomorrow. Oh. I'll get you. You'll see what I'll do.
1: You're not gonna do anything, Pickard. All right, take him along, Chester.
3: I'll follow you, Pickard. Go ahead. Walk slow.
4: It won't be so easy next time.
3: Marshal. What if they gotta have marshals around?
4: Oh, you'll forget it by morning. No, I won't. Loose
1: piece, all right, Sam, tell me now, what's this all about?
3: Well, I started to tell you, Marshal. Chester bought a drink for Nita Tucker at the bar in there. You know her.
1: Yeah, I've seen her around.
3: Well, she's really Pickard's girl. He kind of watches out for her, you know?
1: Yeah.
3: Well, she don't seem to like it much, but that don't stop him. And he's real jealous if anybody gets anywhere near her, especially if he's been drinking, like tonight.
1: So he was going to shoot Chester because he bought Nita a drink, huh?
3: Yeah.
1: Well, that's a great reason for killing a man.
3: Oh, that Pickard can be awful mean, Marshal. It wouldn't surprise me a bit if he makes more trouble tomorrow when he's sober.
1: And I'll keep him in jail till he forgets about it.
3: Can't keep him there forever.
1: No, but I can always run.
3: Come from that alley there.
1: Yeah, come on.
3: Must be Chester. Hey, looky, Marshal. That's Pickard. Chester shot him.
1: What's the matter with you, Chester? Did he knife you or something? Here, come on. Stand up. Come on.
5: Richard's dead, Marshal.
1: Are you hurt, Chester? What happened? Come on, tell me, what happened?
0: I got hit.
5: And here's Chester's gun, Marshal.
6: Laying right to his feet.
1: Did he jump you? Is that what happened?
0: No. No, he didn't jump me.
1: Well, then why did you shoot him?
0: I didn't shoot him. Somebody hit me.
2: Well, that don't make sense. Of course you shot him. This here's your gun. It's been fired.
0: I didn't shoot him. Somebody jumped out from the back of that rain barrel and hit me.
2: Eh? You ain't bleeding nowhere.
0: Well, he hit me back here, behind my ear. Didn't knock me out for long. I heard the gunshot, but I couldn't do nothing.
1: Who was it, Chester?
0: I didn't see him. I started to turn, and he hit me.
2: You're going to have a hard time proving that, Chester.
0: I didn't kill him, Sam.
2: He swore he was going to get you tomorrow. It looks to me like you killed him for that.
0: I got hit, I tell you. You leave me, don't you, Mr. Dillon?
1: Sure, sure, Chester. But Sam's right. It's going to be hard to prove. You're not even marked up.
0: Well, let Doc look at it. He can tell I got hit. Why, I wouldn't kill nobody like that.
1: Sam, get somebody to take care of Pickard's body, will you? We're going over to Doc's.

0: others, it stands out from all the rest.
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0: Hold that lamp a little higher, Matt. I can't see.
1: Yeah, is that better, Doc?
0: That's fine. That's fine. Alan, show me where you were hit, Chester. Right there, Doc. Right back of the ear. Right here. What'd he hit you with?
2: Well, how do I know? I didn't see him.
0: Well, maybe he used the edge of his hand. It isn't swollen. The skin isn't broken anywhere.
2: Well, it's bruised, ain't it?
0: Well, not that I can see.
2: Well, it must have done something.
0: How hard were you hit then?
2: Well, it knocked me off my feet. And I got kindly fainty for a few seconds. Long enough for him to take my gun and shoot Charlie Pickard. That's pretty hard, ain't it?
0: Yeah. You put the lamp down there, man.
1: Okay, then.
0: You're saying you can't testify I got hit, ain't you, Doc? You want me to lie for you, Chester?
2: No, I wouldn't ask you to do that, Doc.
0: It's too bad Sam Noonan had to be there, isn't it, Matt?
1: Sam likes Chester, but he thinks he did it, and he'll testify against him.
2: Well, how can he, Mr. Dillon? He didn't see it.
1: No, nobody saw it.
2: Then they can't hang me, can they?
1: They can't hang you, Chester.
2: But prison, huh? Maybe for life.
1: We'll find out who did it.
2: No, there's no way in the world to find out.
1: Now, wait a minute, Chester. You're giving up too easy.
2: Tell me. You and Doc, you don't really think I done that, do you?
1: You're in a bad spot, Chester, real bad, but I believe you. What about you, Doc?
0: Oh, of course I believe you, Chester.
2: Thanks, Doc. And you too, Mr. Dillon. I'd feel awful if you didn't believe me.
0: Well, worrying about it won't help, Chester.
2: Well, I gotta worry about it. If we don't find out who done it, I'll have to stand trial. And I won't have a chance if I do. Are you gonna put me in jail, Mr. Dillon?
1: No, of course not. But you'd better stay around the office, though, huh? There's gonna be enough talk about it as it is.
2: All right, sir.
1: What was the girl's name? Nita Tucker?
2: Yes, sir, that's right. But why?
1: Well, maybe she knows who wanted Charlie Pickard dead. I'll be back later.

0: sure, Sam.
1: Well, what did Doc find?
0: Nothing visible.
1: Yeah. Put Chester in jail?
0: I'll have a shot of whiskey, Sam.
1: Now, look, you Marshal. I'm as sorry about this as anybody. But just because Chester works for you, there's no reason he can murder a man and then go free.
0: I'll be responsible for Chester.
1: If he gets away, it'll make a lot of trouble, Marshal.
0: You think Chester did it, don't you?
1: Of course I do. And I don't like him not being in jail.
0: Sam, that's Nita Tucker sitting over there with Kitty, isn't it?
1: Yeah, that's her. But she didn't do it.
0: Oh?
1: Well, she hated Pickard, but you're not going to try to hang this on her, Marshal. No, sir. I'll stand up for her. She's a good girl.
0: I got the drink, Sam. I don't need it.
2: Hello, Matt.
0: Evening, Kitty.
2: You know Nita Tucker, Matt?
0: No. How do you do?
2: Marshal, sit down.
0: Oh, thank you. I'm sorry about Charlie Pickard, Nita.
2: Sounds terrible, Marshal, but I'm not very sorry. I hated him. Charlie didn't treat women very good, Matt.
0: Well, that wouldn't excuse murdering him, though.
2: I'm not so sure. Marshal, you're not thinking I had anything to do with it, are you?
0: Now, Chester says he didn't do it, and I believe him.
2: I wouldn't kill anybody, even him.
0: Where were you when it happened?
2: I was in here. She was at the bar, Matt, and I was standing right next to her.
0: Okay, I guess that clears you, Nita. Tell me, who else hated Pickard?
2: A man like him has enemies, Marshal. There must be a lot of them.
0: Anybody in particular?
2: Not that I know of. Look, I'd like to help Marshal. If Chester didn't do it, it isn't right. He should be in jail.
0: No, it sure isn't.
2: It looks bad for Chester, don't it, Matt?
0: Yeah, Kitty, it does. Well, good night. Good night, David.
2: Good night, Matt.

0: I'm Dillon.
1: Hello, Billy. I heard about Chester, Marshal. I'm awful sorry about it.
2: Oh? Huh?
1: He's always seemed like such a nice fella. Sure is too bad.
2: Yeah, yeah.
1: People are going to wonder why you don't lock him up.
2: No, they are.
1: Well, not me. I understand, but Sam Noonan was saying something about it inside there a minute ago.
2: I see.
1: Well, that's what I wanted to tell you. He's going to make trouble about it. Told him not to be a fool.
2: Just a minute, Billy. Well, what do you care? Is Chester a good friend of yours?
1: No, I don't know him very well, but I don't like to see no trouble start.
2: Well, if it does, I'll handle it.
1: I know you will, Marshal. I just wanted to tell you what the talk is. I'll bring that buckskin by in the morning, huh?
2: Okay. Good night, Billy.
1: Good night, Marshal.
2: Jack Bewley's warrant didn't bother me much. But still, I couldn't delay filing murder charges against Chester forever. And after 10 days of useless search for the real killer, I had to do it. And then having written him up, I really began to worry. Chester did too. He'd sit quietly in the office and look at me as though I'd just kicked him. So I stayed out of there as much as possible. Like today, I went into Mr. Jonas' general store for nothing but to kill a little time looking around.
3: Matt! Hey, Matt, come here.
2: Wow. Hello, Kitty. Anita.
4: Hello, Marshal.
2: Well, are you girls going to buy that whole pile of dresses you got stacked up there?
4: As soon as Mr. Jonas gets back, here we are, Marshal.
3: You mean she is. I'm only watching, Matt.
2: Well, isn't that a lot of clothes for just one woman?
4: Not for me. Not this time.
2: Not this time?
3: Matt, when does a girl buy everything new? All she wants?
2: Well, I don't know, I'm sure.
3: When she gets married, of course.
2: Married? You getting married, Nita?
4: Next Saturday, Marshal.
2: Well, that's fine. It's fun. Do I know the groom?
4: Jake Bewley.
2: Jake Bewley.
4: I guess everybody's surprised.
2: Yeah, yeah.
4: Would you come to the wedding, Marshal? I wish you would.
2: Well, sure, sure.
4: Really?
2: Of course, I'd like to come, Nita.
4: Good. Look, Kitty, I didn't see those hats back there. Well, I'm not going to leave this store till I've looked at every single thing in it.
2: Kitty.
3: She's so excited.
2: Kitty, listen to me.
3: Huh?
2: How long has this been going on between her and Bewley?
3: A month or so, I guess. What?
2: I thought she was Charlie Pickard's girl.
3: Pickard thought she was, too. But she and Bewley used to meet on the sly. He never did find out. And he sure can't stop him now.
2: No, he can't.
3: As bad as it is for Chester, I'm glad Charlie Pickard got shot.
2: Well, there are other ways it could have been handled. Kitty, I'm going to tell you a secret.
3: A secret?
2: Well, that's what I want you to call it when you tell it to Nita.
3: Tell Nita what?
2: And I'm going to let Chester leave Dodge tonight.
3: What?
2: I'm going to ride out of town with him, and as soon as he's gone, I'm coming back and arrest Bewley.
4: Bewley? You think he did it now?
2: Well, he could have. He had a good reason to. I'm going to find out for sure tonight. Anyway, tell Nita that I have a witness. A witness that nobody knows about but me.
3: But, Matt, if Bewley believes that, won't he wonder why you're letting Chester run away?
2: Well, not if he hears my witness won't be back in Dodge for a couple of days. And then I'm afraid Sam Noonan will form a lynch mob before then.
3: All right. But you're asking a lot, Matt. I tell Anita this could ruin her one chance to be happy.
2: Now, she wouldn't be happy with a murderer, Kitty. And if Bewley's innocent, I promise you that nothing will happen to her.
3: Okay, Matt. I'll do it.
2: All right, good. Now, Chester will be riding out of Moss Grimmick's stable about midnight tonight. With me.

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0: mean, partner half past 12, Mr. Dillon.
1: Yeah.
0: Guess we know he was waiting here much longer.
1: No. But I was hoping he'd come into the stable just so we'd have a better chance at him that way.
0: Yes, sir.
1: Well, it's me he's going to be after. I'll go up first.
0: I'll cover you the best you can, Mr. Dillon.
1: Now, look, he doesn't know which direction we're going to be taking, so I expect he'll be hiding pretty close to the stable.
0: Mr. Dillon, you're risking your life just to keep me out of jail.
1: I'm catching a murderer, Chester.
0: No, sir, that's only part two. You're catching a murderer.
1: I'm going to lead my horse out the main door now. You stay here in the shadows. And I'm going to turn back and call to you so that he'll know it's me that's out there.
0: Well, ain't there some other way we can catch him, Mr. Dillon? I swear, I don't know what I'd do if anything happened.
1: I'm going to go now.
0: Yes, sir.

0: All right, hurry up, Chester. Let's get moving.
1: Stop it! He's in that alley, Mr. Dillon. I seen his gun flash.
0: Don't shoot, Chester. Wait a minute. Come on.
1: Look. Laying right there, Mr. Dillon. That's a woman.
0: Yeah.
2: Don't kill me. Don't, please don't kill me.
1: It's Nita.
0: You hurt bad, Nita. Where did I hit you?
2: My arm. Here.
0: Let me take a look. Carl, it's not broken. We'll get you up to the docks right away.
1: She tried to kill you, Mr. Dillon.
2: No. No, it wasn't me. I followed Jake here. And I tried to stop him.
0: Get on, Chester.
1: What?
0: Where is he, Nita?
2: I couldn't stop him. He's a murderer.
0: Where is he? Tell me.
2: That rain barrel at the end of the alley. He said he was going to hide in there and for me to shut up.
0: All right, you stay with her, Chester.
1: Is she?
0: I'm taking no chances, Bewley. I'm going to start blowing holes in that barrel.
3: No. Don't shoot. What? By hand. Can't you see him?
0: All right, keep him up. High. All right, now stand up.
1: I ain't going to try nothing, Marshal.
0: I'll take your gun. Give it to me. All right, now climb out of there.
4: Sure.

0: Beulah.
1: What? Then you better walk straight. Won't do no good. You can't keep me in jail. Man, you'll be saying that a month from now, Beulah.
0: Can you walk all right, Lita?
2: Let me rest a minute. When I can.
0: Yeah, sure.
2: I guess you won't be coming to the wedding after all, will you, Marshal?
0: No. No, Nita, I guess I won't. Here, I'll carry you up to Doc.

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0: 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Remember, listen again next week for another transcribed story of the Western Frontier when Marshal Matt Dillon, Chester Proudfoot, Doc, and Kitty, together with all the other hard-living citizens of Dodge, will be with you once more. It's America growing west in the 1870s. It's drama. It's Gunsmoke. 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

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L&M is best. Stands out from all the rest. Around Dodge City and in the territory on West, there's just one way to handle the killers and the spoilers, and that's

0: Gunsmoke, starring William Conrad. The transcribed story of the violence that moved west with young America. And the story of a man who moved with it.
1: I'm that man. Matt Dillon, United States Marshal. The first man they look for and the last they want to meet. It's a chancy job, but it makes a man watchful and a little lonely.

0: Ah, morning, Doc. Chester.
1: Hello, Matt.
2: Hey, we've been waiting for you, Mr. Dillon.
0: Oh, is there something wrong?
2: Yes, it's Mr. Dobie. He's at the desk in the hotel there. He's real upset about something. He wants to see you.
0: All right. You both wait here for me. I'll be right out.
2: Yes, sir. All right.
3: Marshal Dillon, I've sure been wanting to see you.
0: Oh, what's the trouble, Mr. Dobie? You got a riot in here or something?
3: There'll be a riot if you don't get them people out of here, Marshal.
0: What people?
3: The Daggetts, that's who.
0: Well, who are the Daggetts?
3: Big Dan Daggett, he calls himself. And he is big, too, Marshal.
0: I never heard of him.
3: He's only been in Dodge since yesterday. He's one of them mountain men from on west. He's a hunter or something. One of them real hairy fellas. Shouldn't be allowed around other white men.
0: Oh, why not? What's he doing?
3: He's sitting in my hotel. Let him in before he told me.
0: Before he told you what?
3: It's better you see for yourself, Marshal. Room's right at the top of the stairs there.
0: Well, okay, Dobie, let's go.
3: It's true, ain't it, Marshal, that I don't have to let nobody stay in my hotel I don't want.
0: I guess so, if you got a good reason.
3: That's plenty of reason. Three men have moved out already.
0: Well, that sounds to me like he must have a box of rattlesnakes with him.
3: Worse than that. This is room here.
0: Now, this is a double room, isn't it?
3: He needs it. Needs a whole doggone prairie. And that's where he's going. Now, you tell him, Marshal.
0: Hello?
3: I got the U.S. Marshal with me this time, Daggett.
0: Oh? I'm Marshal Dillon, Daggett. Dobie wanted me to come over here and meet you. Come on in. How you were right about his being big, Dobie.
4: Man can't help being big.
0: It's no offense.
4: It's all right. There have been times I wished I was smaller. Not that I can't move as fast as any man. I'm easier to see is the only bad part.
0: Tell me, Daggett, what's the trouble between you and Dobie here?
4: It ain't my trouble, Marshal.
0: All right, Dobie, I guess you better explain. There's nothing wrong here that I can see.
3: It ain't him. It's his wife.
4: What? You don't like my wife because she's an Indian, Marshal.
3: That's a lie. What I care if she's an Indian?
0: I don't understand.
3: Where is she, Daggett?
4: In another room.
3: Well, bring her in here.
4: Dobie, you know what I could do to you with the fingers of this one hand? Just the fingers?
3: Don't forget I got the marshal with me.
4: I use the other hand on him. He starts ordering me around, too.
0: Now, wait a minute. This kind of talk isn't doing any good.
4: You're probably pretty good with that gun, Marshal. But I've killed mountain lion with this knife. I ain't afraid of anything alive and not many ghosts.
3: Ghosts? You even talk like a savage.
0: All right, that's enough, Toby. Daggett, I didn't come here for a fight. I came to see what all the trouble's about. Now, if it's something that has to do with your wife, tell me.
4: It has to do with Dobie, not with my wife.
3: That's a lie.
5: Dan?
3: There she is. Look, Marshal.
5: If it is me they're talking about, Dan, why didn't you call me?
4: It's nothing to do with you. He was trying to order me around. At least he was, Dobie there.
3: I only told you to get her in here so the Marshal could see her.
4: Well, now he's seen her. Now, what's all the fuss about?
3: You're playing dumb, ain't you, Daggett?
0: Wait a minute. I don't think he is. Tell me something. Where did you and Ms. Daggett meet?
4: Near Denver.
0: Near Denver?
4: Well, I'm a mountain man, Marshal. Never been on the prairie before.
0: What were you doing near Denver, Ms. Daggett?
5: I was sent there 4 years ago to complete my education. My father was a chief, Marshal.
4: A chief? What chief?
5: His name was Yellow Horse.
0: Yellow Horse?
4: That's worse. That's the worst yet. I don't understand either of you men. What are you talking about?
0: Well, Dobie could tell that your wife was a Kiowa by the way she dressed.
4: Well, she got to come from some tribe, don't she?
0: Yeah, but being the daughter of Yellow Horse makes it even worse.
4: Why?
0: 2 years ago, the Kiowas killed some 18 settlers on raids through the country near here. Yellow Horse led them. Until he was killed.
4: You never told me that. Is that true?
5: I only heard my father was dead. He told me nothing else.
4: Well, what difference does it make, anyway? You wasn't on them raids.
0: The feeling's still high against Kiowas around here, Daggett, but you're right. She had nothing to do with them.
3: A Kiowas, a Kiowa, and we won't stand for them in Dodge.
0: Oh, don't be a fool, Dovey. How can you blame her for what somebody else did?
3: I blame that whole tribe, and especially her father. And I won't stand for her being here. She's probably as murdering as he was.
4: Go be.
0: All right, hold it, Daggett. I'd like to apologize to Ms. Daggett for bothering her.
3: Apologize?
0: Let's get out of here, Dovey. Now.
3: No. You come here to throw him out, and you're going to do it.
0: Dovey, I guess I'm a little like Dan Daggett here. I don't like taking orders very well either.
3: All right, Marshal. If the law won't help me...
0: The law won't help you. And don't you try anything else. Now, come on, we're getting out of here.

0: because it stands out from all the rest.
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0: Mr. Dillon?
1: Yeah, what is it, Chester?
0: Well, would you mind stopping in Mr. Jones' store here? It won't take but a minute or two.
1: Oh? You going to spend your betting money on clothes again?
0: No, sir. I mean, well, you see, Mr. Dillon, I need a little string tie. For Sundays, kind of.
1: Oh.
0: They don't cost more than a quarter.
1: All right, in that case, I'll go with you.
0: There's Miss Kitty. Hi, Miss Kitty.
2: Hello, Chester.
0: The ties is hanging back over there, Mr. Dillon. I won't be long.
1: All right, Chester. Well, you're as bad as Chester, Kitty. Always buying clothes.
2: Chester? Matt, if Chester's always buying clothes, how come ever since I've known him, he's worn that same pair of striped pants?
1: Well, he's careful with them, I guess. He never gets them torn.
2: You have to go to bed if he ever did.
1: Where's Mr. Jonas?
2: Out back. He's showing Dan Daggett and his wife something.
1: Oh, are they here?
2: Sure. Introduce me to him. Big Dan Daggett. Like you said last night, Matt, he earned the name. He's a buffalo, that man.
1: Yeah, he sure is.
2: His wife's name's Rose. Said you couldn't pronounce it in Indian, so he made it English. She's a beautiful little thing.
1: Yeah, she's prettier than most women around here.
2: Thanks.
1: Oh, no, Kitty.
2: No, you're right. She really is. I guess Dan Daggett can't be all brute, or a girl like that would never have married him.
1: Yeah, it's too bad Dobie over at the Dodge House can't see it your way, Kitty.
2: No, Dobie's just not thinking very straight.
3: Where's Jonas?
1: Oh, he's out back, Roden.
3: Oh, hello, Marshal. I didn't recognize you. Oh, here he comes.
4: How are you, Rose?
2: What's up, Matt?
1: His name's Roden. He works over at one of the stables.
2: Oh, that explains why he's too poor ever to come into the Long Branch.
3: Jonas! Hey, Jonas!
4: I'll be right with you, Roden.
3: Well, I'm in a hurry.
4: Won't be but a minute.
3: Well, I ain't waiting while you sell beads to her. Hey, wait a minute. What's she doing in here anyway?
1: You stay here, Kitty.
2: Yeah.
4: You've got as much right to be here as you have, Roden.
3: Kiowa woman, you've gone crazy.
4: Well, no.
3: Then throw her out of here.
4: Or I will.
5: The woman is my wife, mister.
3: Your wife? Your wife?
5: You'll have to throw me out, too.
3: What? Now look here. I didn't mean nothing.
5: If you don't mean nothing, then don't talk.
3: Sure. What do I care? It's your business. I don't care.
5: And even if you do care, you shouldn't say nothing about it out loud.
3: Well, I ain't saying nothing. I gotta go now. I gotta go.
1: Well, it looks like you handle that pretty well, Daggett.
5: Can't fight every man in the world.
1: No, I guess you can't.
5: And I don't aim to. Long as they don't push me too far.
1: Is Dobie leaving you alone?
5: Oh, he's doing a lot of talking around. He's trying to stir up trouble. But before it comes, we'll probably be gone. Back to Colorado in the mountains.
1: Oh?
5: But Marshall...
1: Yeah?
5: You come and see us sometime the next day or so. Rose, I'd like that.
1: Well, thank you, Daggett. It'd be a pleasure.

0: Where's Doc at this morning, Mr. Dillon? I've been up to his office twice, and he ain't there.
1: Well, he was called out to the Duke place last night, Chester.
0: Oh, somebody sick?
1: Well, Doc doesn't get many social calls, you know.
0: I was calling on him social.
1: Huh? Oh, well, he'll appreciate that, I'm sure. Well, I think I'll go up to the Dodge House and make a call on Jim Doby.
0: Yeah. More trouble, Mr. Dillon?
1: Well, there will be if somebody doesn't stop him. He's been talking to everybody who'll listen about Rose Daggett being the Yellow Horse's daughter. How they ought to run her out of town.
0: It's like he's looking for help, ain't it?
1: Yeah.
0: He ought to know better than that, a man like Doby.
1: Well, that's what I'm going to try to explain to him, just...
2: Marshal?
1: Hello, Daggett.
2: Marshal. I'm kind of worried.
1: Why, what's the matter?
2: It's Rose. I can't find her nowhere.
1: You can't find her?
2: No. Well, maybe you and Chester will help look for her. I've been everywhere.
1: Of course we'll help you. Now, where did you see her last?
2: Oh, right in our room. Let me tell you, I woke up real early. Couldn't get back to sleep. Didn't want to bother Rose, so I got dressed. I went out in the street and I walked around. I wasn't gone more than 1 hour, Marshal. Shouldn't never have left her.
1: Well, did you ask him at the hotel? Did anybody see her leave?
2: But there wasn't nobody at the hotel. Not when I went out, not when I come back. Nobody could have seen her.
0: Well, where could she have gone to? That hour in the morning?
2: She wouldn't have gone nowhere, Chester, not Rose. What I can't understand.
1: Well, all right, let's start looking for her. Come on. I guess we'll start with a hotel.
2: Sure do want to thank you for this, Marshal. You too, Chester.
0: Oh, we'll find her, don't you worry. Hey, here.
1: Yeah, it sure is.
0: Look, he's got somebody with him.
2: That's Rose. That's Rose in that buggy. Rose? Rose, what are you doing there?
3: Hello, Dan.
2: Well, get down. Here, I'll take you.
3: You'll have to carry me, Dan.
2: Where you been? What happened to your feet?
4: Chester.
0: What, Doc?
4: Do me a favor. Take this buggy, will you?
0: Sure will.
4: Down here. And you. You must be Daggett.
2: Yeah.
4: Take Rose into the marshal's office. She shouldn't be on the street out here.
2: We'll go.
4: She told me about her husband, Matt, but she didn't tell me that he was that big. Come on, let's follow him.
1: Yeah. Tell me, Doc, what was Rose doing with you?
4: I found her out in the prairie, about 10 miles east of here.
1: Well, what was she doing out there?
4: I'll let her tell you that.
2: Just you stay and sit right there, Rose.
3: I'm all right there. Well, Doctor... This is my husband, Dan.
4: Well, I kind of gathered that, Rose. Glad to know you, Dan.
2: Good thing you come along, Doc.
4: You feel up to telling the whole story, Rose?
3: Mm-hmm.
4: I expect the marshal here will be interested, too.
3: Yes, all right.
4: Good. Then I want you to come up to my office with me.
3: Yes, Doctor.
1: Has she been hurt, Doc?
4: Go ahead, Rose. Tell me.
3: Well, early this morning, I woke up when somebody tied a bandana over my face.
2: Never should have left you alone.
3: Oh, that is foolish talk, Dan. It was not your fault.
4: Go on, Rose.
3: Well, it was two men. They never said a word the whole time. They never talked once. But they carried me out the back way. And then they tied me onto a horse and led it way out into the prairie. And finally stopped and took me off and untied me. And then he took my shoes away. He rode off. Finally got the blindfold off, and I walked and walked till I saw the doctor's buggy coming. I could not have walked much farther.
2: Rose. Rose.
1: Now, wait a minute, Dan. Rose, you never saw these men?
3: No.
1: And you never heard their voices?
3: No, but I heard them walk. Everybody has a different walk.
1: Or did you recognize either of them from hearing them walk?
3: No. It was not Dobie or that man in the store.
2: Will you find them, Rose? We'll sit on the street. We'll listen until we find them. When we do, I'll cut them. I'll cut them awful before I kill them.
1: No, Daggett. You let Rose find them if she can, and then I'll take them.
2: They're mine, Marshal. They're just as much mine as Rose is mine. I wouldn't let nobody else in the world touch them but me.
1: That'd be murder.
2: Is that what you call it? Rose, Doc wants you in his office. You go along now. And then we'll start listening. It's as good a way to hunt as any.

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0: For the next few days, the Daggetts took up their post on the boardwalk halfway down Front Street. Rose would sit there for hours, her head down, her eyes half closed, listening to the footsteps of hundreds of men as they passed. And Daggett would stand at her side, his Bowie knife in his belt, waiting with animal patience for a sign from his wife. But it didn't come. And I began to hope that for his sake, the kidnappers had left the country and nothing had happened. And then the morning of the third day, Chester and I were loafing around on the porch of the general store.
1: Well, where's the Daggetts this morning, Mr. Dillon? They ain't over there where they usually are.
0: Well, I guess they haven't started yet, Chester.
1: I swear every man in Dodge must have walked past there by now.
0: All but two, maybe.
2: Morning, Marshal. Chester.
1: Hello, Mr. Dobie.
0: Dobie.
2: I'm looking for the Daggetts, Marshal. You seen them?
0: No, I haven't, Dobie. But Dan Daggett isn't taking things as easy as he was. If I were you, I'd stop looking right now.
2: Doc told me what happened, Marshal.
0: Doc did, huh?
2: Well, he knew nobody else would. So he took it on himself.
0: What for?
2: For my own good, the way he put it.
0: Well, did it do you any good?
2: Made me mad. Mad at myself, mostly. Marshal, I've been a fool.
1: Hey, Mr. Dillon, there's Rose now.
0: What?
1: In the street there. She's got a shotgun. Hey, what's she doing?
0: Looks like she's following those two men.
1: She sure is.
0: Come on.
1: She stopped him. She's got him turned around, but she's going to shoot him. Oh, they ain't making any move.
3: I didn't know it was her.
4: Guess you ain't learned nothing. Maybe we'll have to do it again.
0: Don't shoot, Rose. I'll take him. Shotgun, Rose.
5: It is empty, Marshal.
0: Why did you do it? I'd have arrested them.
5: Dan would have found a way to kill them, even if you had.
2: They're dead, Mr. Dillon. Both of them.
0: Who are they, Chester?
2: I never saw them before in my life. A couple of strangers, I guess.
6: Rose!
2: I'll go get somebody to give me a hand.
6: Rose! Was that them? Why didn't you tell me? What'd you run away for? Why'd you kill them?
5: They're the ones, Dan.
6: How'd you know? Where did you spot them?
5: They walked past our table while we were eating breakfast.
6: You said you was going up to our room.
5: I did go. Long enough to get the shotgun.
6: Why didn't you tell me? Why'd you have to kill them?
5: Couldn't I see you hang for what happened to me, Dan?
6: I'd have gladly hung for it. Anything's better than your going to jail.
5: I will not mind, Dan.
6: It'll kill you. I won't let it happen. It ain't right. Don't try to take her, Marshal. Don't you try.
0: I know how you feel, Daggett. But I've got to arrest her. Rose has got to stand trial.
6: What'll they do to her?
0: Well, I don't think there's a judge in Kansas who'd convict Rose for what she did under the circumstances.
2: Marshal Dillon.
0: Yes, what, Toby?
2: I gotta say something, Marshal.
0: All right, say it.
2: Them two men she killed. I just looked at them, and I don't know who they are. But I've seen them.
0: So?
2: I seen them the other day when I was talking the way I was. They heard me. They was listening.
0: Go ahead.
2: Well, I just had to tell you that. I don't feel very proud.
0: You're the one that ought to go to jail, Dobie.
2: That's what I'm trying to tell you, Marshal. It's mostly my fault. What happened to her and this killing and all.
0: Well, you've learned something now, anyway.
2: Well, there's nothing I can do about it. Too late, I feel like hiding.
5: Mr. Dobie.
2: Yes, ma'am.
5: Would you walk back to the hotel with me and my husband?
2: Thank you. I'd be proud to.

0: star, William Conrad.
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0: 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Our story was specially written for Gunsmoke by John Meston, with music composed and conducted by Rex Corey. 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Featured in the cast were Lawrence Dobkin, Harry Bartell, Lillian Byers, Clayton Post, and Joe Duval. Harley Bear is Chester, Howard McNair is Doc, and Georgia Ellis is Kitty.
1: With a smile with Chesterfield, smiling all the while with Chesterfield. 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
0: Put a smile in your smoking. Next time you buy cigarettes, stop. Remember this. 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

0: 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Remember, listen again next week for another transcribed story of the Western Frontier when Marshal Matt Dillon, Custer Proudfoot, Doc, and Kitty, together with all the other hard-living citizens of Dodge, will be with you once more.
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12: Hello and welcome. In Wednesday's markets, chip stock benchmark sets new milestone. The frenzied rally in chip stocks passed a new milestone on Wednesday, with the PHLX Semiconductor Index posting its best start to a year on record. Even by the standards of the artificial intelligence boom, the gains have been extraordinary. SanDisk has soared 570% this year. Intel has more than tripled. Samsung, Micron, and SK Hynix have all climbed into the ranks of $1 trillion companies. And Advanced Micro Devices now has a higher valuation than J.P. Morgan Chase. Investors' enthusiasm for the building blocks of artificial intelligence helped pull the stock market out of its Iran war slump, while raising worries that a surge this dramatic must end sometime. SK Hynix added 9.3% in South Korea on Wednesday, while Micron rose an additional 3.6%. Overall, the S&P 500 edged up 0.02% to a record 7,520.36. The NASDAQ composite gained 0.1% to a record 26,674.73, and the Dow Jones Industrial Average rose 0.4% to 50,644.28, also a record. The Philadelphia Semiconductor Index has climbed 82% so far in 2026, its best ever performance over a year's first 100 trading days. The previous record was in 1995, years before the dot-com bubble burst. The index's rise masks the blowout performance of some of its biggest components, including Intel, which has risen more than 200% so far this year. Companies in the index have added around $5.7 trillion in market capitalization, according to Dow Jones Market Data. Behind the rally, a global memory chip shortage that has fueled staggering profits at chip makers around the world. Demand is surging across pretty much every category of chips, from the more basic CPUs that companies like Intel, ARM Holding, and Advanced Micro Devices specialize in, to the AI accelerators, or GPUs, made by NVIDIA, to the memory chips that allow servers to store the caches of data required to operate AI models. The hourly cost to rent a NVIDIA B200, for example, has nearly doubled in the last 3 months, rising from $2.66 on February 9th to $5.27 today, according to data provider ORM. Daily spot rates for DDR5, a common type of memory chip used for both gaming and AI computing, have more than doubled to $22.50 since November, ORM said. The meteoric rise of AI agents, autonomous tools that perform a large range of tasks using machine learning from coding to organizing travel plans, has also resurrected the market for CPUs, or central processing units. Intel shares jumped 20% in April after the company reported that quarterly sales in its data center segment, driven largely by CPUs for agentic AI, had surged to $5.1 billion, beating Wall Street expectations. NVIDIA, which sells both CPUs and GPUs, reported records for revenue and income last week, thanks to blistering demand. The semiconductor index now sits far above its 50-day moving average, a period that includes the chip stock melt-ups, which began in April, juiced by strong earnings and investor optimism after the U.S. and Iran struck ceasefire. The index is even further above its 200-day moving average, a technical signal that smooths out additional volatility. Analysts often consider moves above or below those averages as signals for the market's path forward. Total private market deals relating to AI infrastructure totaled $80 billion in the last quarter of 2025, a multi-year high according to industry researcher PitchBook, but data suggests a cool down in deal size so far this year. While most of the deals in AI infrastructure come from the venture capital side, producing around 400 deals each quarter, private equity drives most of the deal value. Investors' enthusiasm for public and private market investments could be tested in the months to come, HB Wealth Chief Market Strategist Gina Martin Adams wrote in a note on Wednesday. A pullback in spending by hyperscalers like Google and Amazon, the release of AI models that require less computing power than what is being built, or negative policy changes could all have a damping effect on stock performance, she said. To some, semiconductor stocks still look like a bargain, despite the run-up in their prices. That is because price-to-earnings ratios have come down from their peaks as these firms have boosted profits. Companies in the index were recently trading around 26 times their next 12 months of earnings, compared with their 10-year average P.E. ratio of 21 times and far below their dot-com era peak. The profits underpinning chip company stocks are a distinction from the dot-com bubble, however, when many of the biggest winners had little or no earnings. Micron's profit has increased so much that shares trade at 10 times the company's projected earnings over the next 12 months, according to London Stock Exchange Group, compared with the S&P 500's P-to-E ratio of 22 times.
5: Excuse me.
12: Lululemon settles dispute with its founder. Lululemon Athletica is making peace with company founder Chip Wilson. The two sides have reached a deal that will allow Wilson to name two new directors to the company's board after its annual meeting in June. The company also agreed to add a third director with product and brand expertise in apparel to the board by October 1st, subject to Wilson's approval. In exchange, Wilson, who owns 8.7% of Lululemon shares, will agree to an 18-month standstill and non-disparagement agreement. Wilson has criticized the company for years, arguing that it has lost its cool and ceded its leadership in the technical apparel industry to new arrivals. He ratcheted up his complaints in December when he launched a proxy fight seeking to overhaul the board. The two sides were close to a settlement last week, but discussions fell apart at the last minute. Following the collapse of talks, Lululemon launched a counterattack, urging shareholders to reject Wilson's nominees and instead vote for its own slate. It looked as if the battle would go all the way to the company's annual meeting, which is scheduled for June 25th, leaving it to shareholders to decide the board's composition. The key terms of the deal are largely in line with what the two sides were discussing before talks fell apart. The two directors who will join the board are Mark Maurer, the former co-chief executive of On Holdings, and Laura Gentile, the former chief marketing officer of ESPN. Last week, Lululemon attacked the credentials of both, saying in a statement that neither has experience serving on the board of a public company and that their appointment would not be beneficial to shareholders. In the statement announcing the deal Wednesday, Lululemon executive chair Marty Morfitt said, "We look forward to welcoming Laura and Mark, who will bring additional perspective to our existing group of qualified directors." As part of the deal, Lululemon agreed to back a Wilson proposal to change the way it elects board members. Instead of staggered multi-year terms, all the directors will stand for re-election annually beginning in 2028 if shareholders approve the change. Wilson had also been seeking reimbursement for the expenses he incurred in waging his proxy fight. Instead, Lululemon will make a donation supporting athletics, art, and landscaping at Kitsilano Beach in Vancouver, Canada, where Lululemon was founded. This agreement gives Lululemon some breathing room to regroup as it prepares to welcome a new chief executive this fall. Former Nike executive Heidi O'Neill is set to take the reins in September after former CEO Calvin McDonald left in January. O'Neill will face a host of challenges when she officially starts her new job. Lululemon's U.S. sales have been declining for several quarters as it faces more pressure from newer competitors such as Alo Yoga, Beyond Yoga, and Vuori. It has also faced quality issues with some product launches. Lululemon's shares rose 2.9% Wednesday. The stock is down 37% so far this year. Nuclear power firm Nucleo to go public. Deal values developer at about $2.4 billion. Firm aims to serve AI's power needs. Nuclear power developer Nucleo said Wednesday it plans to go public through a merger with a blank check company in a deal valuing it at about $2.4 billion. The Paris company, which operates in seven countries, including the U.S., says the special purpose acquisition, or SPAC, merger would support its entry into the American power market and fund existing projects in Europe. Nucleo would be the latest in a series of nuclear power developers to go public as the once stagnant industry benefits from a surge in public popularity and a rise in electricity demand. Tech companies are on the hunt for new power supplies for artificial intelligence and see nuclear power as a potential solution. Nucleo has agreed to merge with New York-based SPAC Newhold Investment Corp. III. In a deal that is expected to close in the second half of the year. The merged company will trade on the NASDAQ under the ticker NWCL. Nucleo has raised more than $780 million since its founding in 2021. The companies expect gross proceeds of more than $420 million, funded by a combination of cash in Newhold's trust account and an anchored private investment in public equity. That funding could carry the company through 2028 or 2029, said Nucleo chief executive and founder Stefano Buono. Even if it accelerates licensing and construction in the U.S., Nucleo has more than 900 employees. A traditional nuclear power plant uses water to cool the reactor core, but Nucleo's design would instead use liquid lead, which has a higher boiling point and allows operations at atmospheric pressure. It would run on mixed oxide fuel made from plutonium recovered from used reactor fuel and surplus government stockpiles mixed with depleted uranium. Nucleo aims to serve customers who want electricity, heat, or both. Its reactor would generate 200 megawatts of electricity, about one-fifth as much as a large reactor, or 480 thermal megawatts, which could be used by industries that require high heat for processing, such as steelmaking or chemical makers. Nucleo's announcement follows a trend of nuclear power developers using public listings to fund capital spending for projects. Oklo went public in 2024 through Sam Altman's blank check company and has a market value of about $11 billion. NuScale Power, with a market cap about $4 billion, went through a blank check merger in 2022. X Energy made its stock market debut in April through an initial public offering and has a market cap of around $11 billion. Nucleo's push into the U.S. market comes as developers race to secure regulatory approvals and build the first wave of new reactor designs. Companies trying to build a new generation of smaller nuclear power projects must prove they can deliver on time and on budget, unlike the fleet of large nuclear plants that preceded them. SPAC mergers are popular for some startups looking to skip the rigors of the conventional IPO process. Buono said the decision to use an SPAC merger was driven by a desire for speed to establish a U.S. presence. The company aims to have a fuel factory operational by 2031 and a commercial reactor by 2032, but Buono said it is possible those dates could accelerate. In March, it started pre-licensing talks with the Nuclear Regulatory Commission for its first domestic reactor and fuel fabrication facility. The merged company would be based in Paris. When he founded Nucleo, Buono said he didn't see a path in the U.S. for a reactor that used recycled fuel. Executive officer orders from President Trump have shifted federal policy to encourage fuel recycling and reprocessing. I always wanted to come back because I know that the amount of funds and money and support that there is for innovation in the U.S. is far more than in Europe, he said. Buono is a physicist who previously founded and led nuclear medicine company Advanced Accelerator Applications. It was listed on the NASDAQ in 2015 and acquired by Novartis in 2018 for $3.9 billion. Kevin Charlton, CEO of Newhold, said his team reviewed nearly 300 potential deals, but liked Nucleo's reactor design, fuel source, and supply chain management. It's not a science project. They're trying to actually create a company and drive towards commercialization, said Charlton, who is a former aerospace engineer. In the U.S., Nucleo has partnerships with Oklo to build nuclear fuel manufacturing infrastructure. The companies were selected on Tuesday for what the Energy Department called advanced negotiations to receive surplus plutonium from weapons programs. Its work in Europe includes non-nuclear testing to gather data on liquid lead in Italy, where it also has a non-nuclear demonstration reactor under construction. In Slovakia, it has a joint venture with the state-owned nuclear decommissioning company. Ford stock surge has little to do with auto business. Ford Motor stock prices surged to its highest level in nearly 3 years, and the reason has little to do with cars or trucks. Over the past 2 weeks, Ford stock has risen 28% after the company announced a new energy storage subsidiary, Ford Energy. That division, which launched with a $2 billion investment, seeks to turn batteries once destined for electric vehicles into stationary energy storage systems for artificial intelligence data centers, power utilities, and large industrial customers. The move puts Ford in competition with other major battery-making companies such as Tesla and LG Energy Solutions. For Ford's most bullish investors, the division represents an opportunity to capitalize on the AI boom and soaring energy demands in the U.S., right as the auto industry slogs along through an EV downturn and suddenly has far less use for batteries than it once expected. There's been increased attention on their ability to utilize some of the energy capabilities that they have, said City Auto analyst Michael Ward. On Wednesday, shares of the Dearborn, Michigan-based automaker reached $16.06, the highest since 2023, before easing to a $15.88 close. Year-to-date, the stock is up more than 18%. That is out of step with its crosstown rivals. Since the start of the year, General Motors dropped about 2% after rising more than 50% in 2025. Shares of Jeep and Ram parent Stellantis have fallen about 28% this year. In particular, investors are optimistic about Ford's energy involvement with the Chinese battery giant Contemporary Amperex Technology, or CATL, the world's largest battery producer. The company's stock began to surge earlier this month after a Morgan Stanley analyst estimated Ford's energy arm could be worth $10 billion. It is a true repurposing of excess battery cell capacity, said James Piccirillo, head of U.S. auto research at BNP Paribas. The move to diversify into new revenue sources comes as the automotive industry navigates rough waters in 2026. New car sales are flagging as high prices continue to weigh on consumers whose budgets are already stretched thin. The war in Iran sent oil prices upward, a possible strain on Detroit, which relies heavily on sales of large gas-powered trucks. Meanwhile, Ford has dealt with unique challenges of its own. Ford has to accelerate production of F-Series trucks to meet its goal of recouping lost pickup volume in 2025, which has been further complicated by rising aluminum prices, Piccirillo said. We're talking record levels of production the rest of the year to get there, he said. While it will take time for Ford to turn its energy arm into a revenue-generating enterprise, its first deliveries to customers are planned for late next year. The move represents a bright spot for an industry that made a major bet on EVs but was forced to retrench amid changing regulations and waning customer demand. Ford is licensing CATL's low-cost technology for factories in Michigan and Kentucky to make batteries. The partnership is a critical edge for Ford and direct market opportunities as CATL's access to the U.S. market gets more limited, Jefferies analyst said in a note Tuesday. All told, Ford Energy plans to deploy at least 20 gigawatt hours annually of the company's battery energy storage systems. A large-scale agreement with energy company EDF calls for Ford Energy to supply up to 4 gigawatt hours annually beginning in 2028. Piccirillo said Ford has to quickly notch additional similarly sized deals to prove the energy business will meet projected demand. We would need, in theory, 5 more of those types of awards to all take place in the next 12 or so months for us to reliably, with supreme confidence, say this is how and why and when Ford gets the 20 gigawatt hours of demand, Piccirillo said. Ford's recent stock surge is unusual for the auto industry. Only Tesla, which more recently has become focused on autonomous vehicles and robotics, has enjoyed a similar ride with its stock over the non-car ventures. It's hard to find another comparison on the original equipment manufacturer side of things, with the exception of Tesla, Piccirillo said. Robinhood lets users trade shares via AI. AI agents were already dispensing advice on stock investments and recommending Amazon.com purchases. Now they can do all of that trading and shopping for you. Robinhood Markets is launching a new feature that lets customers hand their trading and credit card purchasing decisions to their favorite artificial intelligence tools. Robinhood is part of a crowded field of financial firms that have introduced AI tools into a range of services they offer individual customers, from stock research to automated investing management. The agentic trading and credit card spending feature marks another step forward, said Abhishek Pedafuya, Robinhood's vice president of product management. These AI agents for consumers have started to trade in the market, he said. One thing that we've learned from talking to our customers is that they want to give their agents the power of Robinhood, but in a very safe way. Robinhood users can link an AI agent like Anthropic's Claude or the coding agent Cursor to a separate dedicated investment account. There, the agent can access the dedicated funds and place trades as directed. For example, users might instruct their agents to root out risks created by being overly concentrated in one part of the market, or monitor a basket of promising semiconductor stocks. But investors' instructions can be far more detailed. In a prompt offered by Pedafuria, a customer might ask an AI agent to invest $100 based on the following parameters. Sift through startup funding, deal activity, and private company valuations to identify places where private market investors are putting their money before they have been discovered by the public markets. For now, only stock trades are on the table. Options, crypto, and event contract capabilities will come later, executives said. Investors get a push notification every time the agent makes a trade and can see a real-time activity feed in the Robinhood app. They can also disconnect the agent at any time. Robinhood will also let customers connect

credit card number or any other account information. Customers can also set spending limits for the agent or ask to approve every purchase the agent makes on their gold cards. Financial institutions, like other businesses, are rushing to implement AI technology. Some Americans are already using the programs to write emails or slough off household tasks, but it remains to be seen whether most investors would feel comfortable handing over a large chunk of their financial lives to an algorithm. Robinhood has launched a flurry of new AI features over the past couple of years, including AI-generated analyses of customer portfolios, single stocks in the broader market. Petupria said there are more AI-related announcements coming this year. This gives us the ability to learn how people are using it, such that if we ever do something that's embedded directly in Robinhood, we'll have built the right product, he said. The Trade Desk's fall from $69 billion digital ad darling. The Trade Desk carved out a niche as a fast-growing underdog that could take on Google in the digital ad space. Now the challenger faces challenges of its own, and its stock is down about 70% over the year. The ad tech company is contending with frustrated agency partners, an exodus of top executives, continued competitive pressure from Google, and a fierce new rival in Amazon.com. Its recent stock decline illustrates the fast-changing fortunes of players in the multi-billion-dollar digital ad industry, with advertisers rethinking how they spend their brand's money for maximum impact, and a few big tech companies consolidating control by competing on price and targeting capabilities. Trade Desk, founded in 2009, positioned itself as a plucky competitor to Google in the market for helping companies buy online ads across publishers' websites. It captured significant market share, in part by forging relationships with ad agencies as other ad tech players were trying to bypass those companies and get business directly from the brands. Trade Desk went public in 2016 and clocked steady quarters of strong revenue growth, often upwards of 25% in year-over-year gains. Chief executive Jeff Green became known as a charismatic industry thought leader, frequently commenting on Google's digital ad dominance and general ad market trends in public appearances. The company's market capitalization peaked at nearly $69 billion in December 2024, more than the four largest ad agency holding companies combined at the time. It took the lead in the U.S. for buying ads across a large number of websites with about 30% market share, according to industry advisory firm Madison and Wall. This estimate doesn't include connected TV advertising on some premium streaming services. Now, Trade Desk's market cap hovers around $10 billion, and its disruptor narrative has lost steam. Amazon is gaining ground thanks to its approach of selling ads on its search results, product pages, and Prime Video, as well as on third-party sites. It has been attracting marketers by targeting ads based on consumer purchase history and offering low prices. Amazon now has a 12% market share, according to Madison and Wall. Meta Platforms dominates the market for small business advertising and is building up its business with the help of artificial intelligence tools, while Google's long history and scale, as well as its array of offerings that can target ads based on user search, location, and YouTube history, keep it pulling in hundreds of billions of dollars in ad revenue annually. Trade Desk's momentum has also sputtered because of its relationships with ad firms beginning to sour. In recent months, four of the five largest ad agency holding companies have expressed concerns about Trade Desk's take rate, the percentage of ad spending it keeps as transaction fees. Executives had long touted a 20% take rate, higher than Google and Amazon, but lower than other independent competitors. Last year, some ad buyers wondered whether Trade Desk could be effectively taking more via add-on fees, a fear they said was confirmed when the company reported figures in February that implied a higher take rate. Earlier

This year, holding companies Dentsu and WPP changed their default settings with Trade Desk to no longer use a certain product, said people familiar with the matter. In March, Publicis Group told clients it would no longer recommend they work with Trade Desk, citing an audit for which the company declined to provide certain documents, people familiar with the matter said. Weeks later, Publicis rival Omnicom told clients it would audit Trade Desk too, said people familiar with their decision. Some analysts eye the fuss over fees with skepticism. Agencies are just looking to squeeze down that fee, and they're playing hardball to try and cut the rate that Trade Desk is charging them, said Luke Stillman, Managing Director of Madison & Wall. Trade Desk has cycled through three chief financial officers in 12 months and seen an exodus of other top executives and board members, including four directors since March. Some of the departed leaders were frustrated with the company's transparency around its take rate and Green's leadership decisions, said people familiar with the matter. BP firing adds to history of upheaval. Albert Manifold was an industry outsider tapped to oversee a turnaround at BP after years of upheaval. Now his abrupt departure has the major oil company facing a fresh bout of turmoil. The London-based company this week removed Manifold from his post with immediate effect after its board received whistleblower reports that he was verbally abusive and bullying toward staff and had mishandled company information, according to people familiar with the matter. The sudden departure, just weeks into new Chief Executive Meg O'Neill's tenure, sows fresh doubt about BP's governance after repeated leadership changes and strategic uncertainty in recent years. Manifold arrived at BP last year to lead a turnaround of the oil company. A series of missteps, including a foray into renewable energy that failed to deliver promised returns, had left BP shares lagging behind peers and investor confidence waning. While the 63-year-old Irish executive had little experience in the oil and gas industry, investors saw his no-nonsense reputation and outsider status as being just what was needed to rejuvenate BP. The big hope that Manifold's record of cutting costs and reshaping the portfolio of Dublin-based building materials company CRH, leading to a surge in its share price, could be replicated at the British energy giant. But Manifold brought an aggressive leadership style that executives at BP determined crossed the line into verbal abuse, the people familiar with the matter said. Manifold denies that he was abusive. Rather, his efforts to shake up the company, cut waste, and channel investment away from underperforming projects sparked a backlash that led to his dismissal, said a person close to him. During my time as chairman, I worked to drive genuine change at BP, cutting costs, challenging excess, and holding the organization to higher standards, Manifold said in a statement. I dispute entirely the characterization of my conduct, and I will not allow a false narrative to go unchallenged. He has hired law firm Mishkan de Rea to advise him in connection with his ouster. Manifold's hands-on approach at times created friction between the chairman and senior management, including the company's new CFO, of CEO, according to people familiar with the matter. O'Neill, who has decades of experience in the energy industry, took the helm of BP in April. An engineer, she is the first woman to lead one of the world's major oil companies. As chairman of BP, Manifold's inclination was to act like an executive chairman rather than in a more hands-off non-executive role, people familiar with his leadership style said. Many of Manifold's moves to cut costs, sell assets, and reduce debt were welcomed by investors, including activist hedge fund Elliott Investment Management. At BP's annual shareholder meeting last month, shareholders representing 18% of its stock voted against Manifold's election as chair of the board.
The figure was a significant rebuke from investors who typically give directors near-unanimous backing. Some investors said the vote reflected unhappiness with the company's decision to block a vote on a climate resolution from an activist shareholder group. Manifold's abrupt departure adds to the leadership turmoil that has hamstrung BP in recent years. The company has now had 4 chief executives and 3 chairmen since 2023, including interim roles. Numerous executives and other board directors have also left the business as it executes a strategic shift to boost oil and gas production. Google staffer accused of insider trade. A Google software engineer allegedly earned $1.2 million by illegally trading contracts on Polymarket that allowed people to bet on who would be revealed as the most searched people of 2025, according to prosecutors. Michael Spenuolo, 36 years old, was charged with fraud and money laundering over bets he allegedly made last year that were based on non-public search data Google restricts to only a limited number of employees, according to a criminal complaint unsealed Wednesday. The data revealed the most searched people at that time to be musicians Kendrick Lamar and David, who both finished in the top 5, court records said. The complaint, filed by the Manhattan U.S. Attorney's Office, is the second insider trading case that authorities have brought over trades on Polymarket, a popular betting platform that allows users to trade anonymously. The same office last month charged Gannon Ken Van Dyke, an Army Special Forces soldier, with trading illegally on information he had learned about the U.S. military operation to remove former Venezuelan President Nicolas Maduro. Spagnuolo, an Italian citizen, has been a Google employee since 2014 and is based in Zurich, according to his LinkedIn page. He has been placed on leave from his job, according to Google, which said it was cooperating with the government. He couldn't be reached for comment. Spagnuolo appeared before a federal magistrate judge in New York on Wednesday, according to the Manhattan U.S. Attorney's Office. Today's charges reinforced a decades-old message. Corporate insiders cannot use confidential business information to turn a profit in our markets, U.S. Attorney Jay Clayton said. Spagnuolo used the account name Alpha Raccoon on Polymarket and traded in large sums on the platform, according to the complaint. From October to December of last year, Spagnuolo allegedly wagered approximately $2.7 million on 25 bets tied to the Google Year in Search results. At the time he bet on David as the most searched person on Google, the odds of the singer placing that high were barely above 0%, the complaint said. David, whose real name is David Burke, was charged last month with first-degree murder and sexual abuse of a 14-year-old girl whose body was found last year in the trunk of a Tesla linked to the singer. He has pleaded not guilty. Google's year in search data are commercially lucrative information that drives substantial user traffic on Google's platforms, according to the complaint. Wagers on Polymarket are recorded on a public blockchain, allowing trades to be seen by others who use the platform. The bets that prosecutors attributed to Spagnuolo were identified by Polymarket watchers, who also found the same account earned more than $100,000 by correctly betting on the release date of Google Gemini 3 AI model. News Corp owner of the Wall Street Journal has a commercial agreement to supply content on Google platforms. Polymarket has a data partnership with Dow Jones, the publisher of the journal. And on to the front page. Survivalist community is tearing itself apart. Igloo, South Dakota. Row upon row of concrete bunkers with steel blast doors peek up from the rolling grasslands, like hobbit holes for the apocalypse. There are 575 of them clustered on a former munitions depot billed as the largest survival community on Earth. The pitch?
Ride out nuclear war, the next pandemic, or societal collapse in relative comfort. Yet for many residents, the dream has soured. The threat hasn't come from Armageddon, but from friction that resembles a suburban homeowners association battle. Lawsuits, countersuits, and disputes are piling up over septic systems, property taxes, off-leash dogs, and a growing list of community rules. The legal skirmishing has reached the state Supreme Court twice. Promised amenities, including a restaurant bunker, a pool bunker, and a horse stable bunker, have yet to materialize. Guns have been drawn, and there have been offers to settle things with fists. The developer said complaints come from a few malcontents. You get that many people with the same mentality in a small place like that, eventually they're going to cross over each other's lines and you're going to have a conflict, said Larry Harder, a retired locomotive engineer in nearby Edgemont. He was nursing a beer recently at the Victory Steakhouse and Lounge, where preppers from the campground sometimes turn up for dinner or a drink. Edgemont Mayor Rita Regan said she was unsure whether being on the road to the complex was a boon for her city of 725. There's a few that come into the town, but for the most part they don't, she said. They're just doing their own thing, whatever their own thing is. The Doomsday Enclave, known as Vivos X Point, is the brainchild of Robert Vecino, a Los Angeles-based entrepreneur who had a vision in 1980. He needed to build a large underground structure to protect 1,000 people from a coming life extinction event, according to the company's website. He has developed a global network of such communities. In 2016, Vincino began working with ranchers to convert the long-abandoned South Dakota property into a compound for like-minded survivalists to ride out the event, as Vivios put it. Vincino later bought the property outright, according to his son Dante, Vivios X Point's director of operations. Vivos offers 99-year leases on the shelters, roomy at nearly 2,200 square feet, and shaped like igloos, giving the town its name. Occupants pay up to $55,000 up front, plus annual ground rent and service fees. 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The company touts five-star survival luxury and comfort. The residents live on roads with names like Bunker Way. My vision is to see X Point become a thriving community of people who want safety in this increasingly crazy world we live in, Dante Vincino said. He noted that about a third of the units were leased and a few dozen occupied full-time. The lawsuits have been a real pain, but we're not set back at all, he said. Philippe Briggs, a recently retired Los Angeles police detective, said he paid $25,000 for the 99-year lease on his windowless bunker 6 or 7 years ago. He lives in Las Vegas now and uses it as a vacation spot and potential emergency shelter. You can do fishing over there, you can do hunting, you can do hiking, he said. And if I need to, yeah, I could use it as a bug out, if I can get there. He keeps a year's supply of provisions, just like rice, basic foodstuff that you would fix at the end of the world, he said, adding that he hasn't had issues with management. If I had an issue, I would just sell my place and be gone. Not everyone shares Briggs' experience. David Streeter paid $55,000 for his unit in July 2023 and moved to the prairie. His wife, daughter, and her four children eventually all joined him. He soon discovered his septic system didn't work. When he inquired about filing a complaint, a Vivos employee warned him off. Streeter testified in court. The company would likely try to evict him, as it had done others, he said, the employee told him. Upon eviction, he would lose his lease payment and potentially the value of any improvements he had made, according to terms of the lease. Vivos has said that no such tactics exist.
Then came months of what Streeter described in court as harassment by Vivo's contractors. It ended when one of them drove a front-end loader up to Streeter's bunker and challenged him to a fist fight. Streeter drew his gun. "You ain't never killed nobody, have you?" the man said, according to a video shot by Streeter's daughter and entered into the court record. "Oh, yeah," replied Streeter, a former prison guard, EMT, and Army veteran. "I have, with these hands," the man responded. A few moments later, the camera goes out of frame. A shot can be heard. Streeter testified that the man charged him and he fired once, striking Streeter, rendered aid, and, with a friend, drove the man to meet an ambulance. The man survived. A grand jury declined to indict Streeter, and a judge granted him immunity under the state Stand Your Ground law. The state Supreme Court later affirmed the decision. Vivos moved to evict Streeter. Streeter is fighting the proceeding in court. Residents who move in find that preparing for the end times is just one challenge. They get a long list of rules, including a ban on talking about the compound or its owner to the media, with penalties that can include eviction, and Vivos can change the rules mid-lease. Vivos has prided itself on the ability of members to coexist with each other and within the confines of the rules and regulations, it said in an email to lessees. It isn't a zombie apocalypse, but life in litigation is its own kind of dystopia. Daniel Sindorf, who worked for the government and has an MBA, paid $35,000 for his 99-year lease in July 2020. And put $100,000 into improvements, according to legal filings. Two main things soured him. Vivos moved to raise monthly fees to cover property taxes, and a contractor's dogs kept running loose, the filings show. He complained in a residential text group. In July 2023, it came to a head. Sindorf, who had reported 3 days earlier that a dog charged his wife, said he drew a firearm to protect himself from the animals while riding on his motorcycle. The contractor's girlfriend alleged he pointed the gun at her. About 6 months later, Vivos sought to evict him, citing a rule against brandishing firearms, a rule added after he signed his lease. Sindorf acknowledged he had received a notice of the change. Sindorf left in May 2024, but padlocked the unit behind him, preventing Vivos from taking possession. He countersued and initially won. A lower court held the lease invalid because its terms could be changed after the fact. Last month, however, the South Dakota Supreme Court reversed the ruling and sent the case back to the lower court. A broader fight is building. A September lawsuit, which aims for class action status, seeks refunds for what could be more than 100 tenants and alleges the Vivos lease violates a state law that requires landlords to provide and maintain livable dwellings. The suit, filed by attorney Matthew Hayes McCoy, alleges Vivos misrepresented the amenities. A company video shows schematics of bunkers fitted out as a gym, a restaurant, a general store, a community center, and a medical clinic. None have been completed. Dante Vincino said Vivos still planned to deliver the amenities, but is focused on building out individual units first. Chris Yellowthunder, who lived just outside the compound for several years and is a close friend of Streeter's, said the controversies have ruined what could have been an ideal place. "Once you walk in, you have no outside noise, no anything, you know? So, I mean, it's incredibly peaceful," he said of the igloos. "It really could have been this terrific little oasis out there." Whiskers are on the ballot in California. Governor's race morphs into a battle over facial hair. Petaluma, California. Whiskers are spreading across American politics like a 5 o'clock shadow. In California, they could cause a seismic shift. For the first time since the Great Depression, the state could elect a governor with facial hair, and the whiskers are playing an outsized role in an election where cost of living, homelessness, and public safety weigh heavily on Californians. Fans of
of Chad Bianco, a top Republican candidate in the race, readily admit that the Riverside County Sheriff's thick salt-and-pepper cop mustache is a major draw. "I think it shows strength," said a man named Charlie, who's driven 90 minutes to a Petaluma gun store to see Bianco. Not to be outgrown, Bianco's GOP rival, Steve Hilton, sprouted a salt-and-pepper beard that has his supporters gushing. Donald Trump Jr. hailed it as a MAGA beard. Bianco and his backers aren't impressed. They question Hilton's motives for growing the beard and say all it does is expose his follicle deficiencies in comparison to Bianco's lush upper lip. "Is that what he was calling it?" Charlie said of Hilton's beard. "I thought he'd been on the road and hadn't shaved." J.D. Vance, whom President Trump likened to a young Abraham Lincoln, with his beard, is the first vice president with facial hair since the mustachioed Charles Curtis served under President Herbert Hoover nearly a century ago. Ted Cruz's beard, which Elle magazine described as the remnants of an everything bagel, launched a mini-trend of hirsute senators in the august body. It isn't just conservatives. Zohran Mamdani, a democratic socialist who said his beard began as a symbolic middle finger to stereotypes of Muslims as terrorists, is the first New York City mayor with a beard in over a century. Pete Buttigieg, a potential Democratic presidential contender, is sporting a new beard that the online publication QWERTY declared has secured him the thirst vote. "We're reemerging in this kind of new bearded age," said Sean Traynor, a facial hair historian whose dissertation, Groomed for Power, examined the underpinnings of the golden age of political beards in the 19th century. Traynor said the stigma against facial hair as unkempt and dirty is fading, calling it part of a broader trend of greater informality in dress and grooming and speech. The emergence of the manosphere and the push for a more rugged masculinity is also playing a role. In California, facial hair has become another divisive issue ahead of the June 2nd primary, in which voters will select two candidates to advance to the general election, regardless of party. As he posed for pictures at the gun counter, Bianco accused Hilton, a political commentator, of growing a beard to compete with the mustache Bianco first grew as a teenager. "He changed his appearance and grew a beard because he had to look tough," the sheriff said. "His own facial hair," he added, "shows he can grow a mustache and most people can't." Hilton countered that his beard was actually a happy accident. His stubble received a positive reception after a razor-free family vacation. He took it on the campaign trail and found it had high favorability. There was some early in the race, margins between Hilton and Bianco were razor-thin, and it looked like both might advance. The latest polls show Hilton is leading along with the clean-shaven Democrat Xavier Becerra, suggesting voters in November will have a choice between scruff and no scruff. And that's it for today's edition of the Wall Street Journal. I'm Ken, your volunteer reader here at the Talking Information Center, and I thank you for listening.

0: Okay, I'll be right there, guys. Hey, oh, Dad, come on in. I thought you were the radon test guys.
1: The who test guys?
0: Didn't you see the paper Sunday? The Surgeon General issued another warning.
1: Oh, like the cigarette warning?
0: Exactly. Only now they're saying radon causes lung cancer. For non-smokers like us, radon is the number one cause of lung cancer.
1: You're kidding me, right? 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
0: Yep. 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
0: No, nobody can smell radon. 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
1: So how did you find them?
0: First, you go to the EPA website.
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3: Mommy, I'll get it.
0: Oh, I'll be right there.
1: Me too.
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Good morning. This is Nancy Griwe with today's headlines from the Washington Post for this Thursday, May 28th. Trump appointees push $250 banknote with his portrait. U.S. and Iran trade fresh strikes as Trump holds to maximum demands. And ex-CIA official accused of stealing $40 million in gold bars from spy agency. Turning now to the first article. Trump appointees push $250 banknote with his portrait by Jonathan O'Connell. Trump administration officials have pressed the office responsible for printing the nation's money to design a $250 bill featuring the president's portrait, according to four current and former employees, in what would be the first appearance of a living person on U.S. currency in more than 150 years. Starting last year, two political appointees at the Treasury Department, U.S. Treasurer Brandon Beach and his senior advisor, Mike Brown, repeatedly urged staff at the agency's Bureau of Engraving and Printing to prepare prototypes of the note, according to the employees, who said the move raised concerns because federal law currently allows only deceased people to appear on bills. The employees spoke on condition of anonymity. As part of the effort, Beach in August and September provided Bureau staff with mock-up designs for the note, including one that shows President Donald Trump's face in the center of the $250 bill between the signatures of the President and Treasury Secretary Scott Bessent, according to one of the employees, and records reviewed by the Washington Post. The artist who said he designed the mock-up told the Post that he had spoken with Trump about it. British painter Ian Alexander said Trump endorsed changes to his original design, such as adding the colors of the American flag and a logo commemorating the 250th anniversary of the nation's founding. Quote, he likes to call me his favorite British artist, said Alexander, a former competitive swimmer and DJ who describes himself as a royal portrait artist of Queen Elizabeth and others. No living person has appeared on U.S. currency since 1866, when it was outlawed after the image of a mid-level Treasury bureaucrat showed up on a five-cent note. Legislation that would allow Trump to appear on a $250 bill was introduced in Congress last year to commemorate the nation's 250th anniversary, but has languished. In a statement, a Treasury Department spokesperson said the printing office, quote, is conducting appropriate planning and due diligence, end quote, in response to the proposed legislation. Quote, should this legislative mandate be signed into law, the BEP is moving proactively to produce a $250 commemorative note which will appropriately recognize the 250th anniversary of our great nation, the statement said. The Director of Printing Bureau, Patricia Patty Solomini, and other staff repeatedly explained to Beach and Brown that there were legal and procedural obstacles to producing the note and that it would take years longer than they envisioned, the four employees said. The two political appointees were dismissive in response, two of the current employees said. Quote, she had told them we're not authorized to do this. We can't progress any further, and all the stakeholders have not even met to discuss the next steps, said one of the employees. Quote, currency often takes 6 to 8 years to produce a new bill, particularly one of such high value, end quote. Solomini said she was abruptly reassigned from her post by Treasury management on April 27th, writing the next day in an email to colleagues that she was leaving with a, quote, heavy heart. She wrote in her goodbye email, a copy of which was obtained by the Post, that she had been reassigned to another job in the Treasury Department and that her departure was, quote, not my choice. She added that she, quote, never sacrificed the values or character of myself or the organization and always prioritized the U.S. currency program and the value each employee brings to the mission, end quote. Quote, the buck stopped here, she wrote. Solomini did not specify in the email why she was reassigned and did not return calls seeking comment. A 24-year Army veteran, she had been the first female director of the Bureau. Brown, formerly a senior advisor to Beach, has since been named the Bureau's acting director. He did not return messages seeking comment.
The Treasury statement said Beach has, quote, never asked staff to print the bill before congressional passage, end quote. The agency declined to comment on Soleimani's reassignment. The White House did not respond to requests for comment. Soleimani and her staff had consented to another administration request to print $100 bills featuring Trump's signature, according to the four employees. They said those bills, the first in American history to bear a sitting president's signature, are currently being printed at the Bureau's downtown Washington facility. Quote, based on the recommendation of U.S. Treasurer Brandon Beach, Secretary Bessent will recognize the historic achievements of our great country and President Trump by adding his signature to the currency, the Treasury Department said. While no law prohibits printing bills with Trump's signature, U.S. currency experts say that producing a $250 note featuring the president's image would run afoul of current laws. One state's only a, quote, deceased individual, end quote, may be depicted on American currency. Another specifies which denominations the Bureau may produce. Larry R. Felix, a former director of the Bureau, said, quote, a $250 note is not statutorily authorized, end quote, without an act of Congress. Quote, the secretary has to be given authority to do that, he said, referring to Bessent. Alexander, the artist, said he was also told legislation was required. Quote, I've been informed that it has to go through Congress, he said. A second challenge, experts said, is that designing and printing any new note typically necessitates extensive coordination with the Federal Reserve, the Secret Service, and private sector partners. Felix said it took more than a decade to design and produce a $100 note with dozens of embedded security features that prevented counterfeiting. Brown, a Trump appointee who started at Treasury in October, is a former Kansas Republican Party chairman. Beach, who was appointed treasurer in March 2025 and has had direct oversight of the U.S. Mint, is a former Georgia state senator who backed Trump's 2020 election denial claims. He did not respond to messages seeking comment. Quote, these guys think you can just print something overnight and it's going to work in an ATM. It's just crazy, said one of the employees. Quote, it takes years and years and years to produce these notes so they are reliable for the public, end quote. The effort to make a $250 note coincides with the Trump administration's plans to celebrate the 250th anniversary of America's founding starting this July. Trump has proposed building a 250-foot triumphal arch at the foot of Arlington National Cemetery and a Garden of Heroes in Washington featuring 250 statues. Last month, the State Department announced it would begin issuing passports featuring Trump's portrait and signature to commemorate the anniversary, a move that did not require an act of Congress. In February 2025, Representative Joe Wilson introduced a bill that would order the Treasury Secretary, quote, to print $250 Federal Reserve notes featuring a portrait of Donald Trump, end quote. The bill was referred to the House Financial Services Committee, but has not received a hearing. In a statement to the Post, a spokesperson for Wilson's office thanked Beach for endorsing the proposed legislation and said Wilson has spoken multiple times to the committee's chairman about moving it forward. Quote, we can also confirm that both Treasury Secretary Bessent and President Trump have spoken with Representative Wilson about their support for this on multiple occasions, the statement said. In January, Representative Andy Barr posted a photo on X showing him and Beach holding a mock-up of the bill with the colors of the flag and the 250 logo. Alexander, the British painter, confirmed it was a design he had created after receiving Trump's feedback. The Post contacted Alexander because his signature appears below the mock-up design that was provided to Bureau staffers in August. For the back of the note, Alexander said he proposed a theme of women's liberation featuring Betsy Ross, the seamstress who made flags during the American Revolution. Trump's feedback, he absolutely loved it, Alexander said. Alexander said in addition to the $250 note, he is also working on a much larger art project for the America 250 celebration, but has had some difficulty getting regular feedback from Trump since the start of the war in Iran. Quote, you can appreciate all he's got on his plate at the moment, he said. Turning now to the next article from the Washington Post. U.S. and Iran trade fresh strikes as Trump holds to maximum demands. By Natalie Allison.
The United States and Iran traded strikes overnight after President Donald Trump insisted he would not agree to a, quote, crummy agreement, end quote, in the negotiations to end the nearly three-month-old war. Iran's Islamic Revolutionary Guard Corps said Thursday morning that it had retaliated against a U.S. attack outside the airport in Bandar Abbas, a city on the Strait of Hormuz, by targeting the U.S. airbase from which the strike originated. Further U.S. attacks would receive a, quote, more decisive, end quote, response, it said, according to state media. Military forces in Kuwait, which host several U.S. bases, said they were responding to, quote, hostile missile and drone threats, end quote, early Thursday. Hours earlier, U.S. forces struck an Iranian launch site in Bandar Abbas after shooting down four Iranian one-way attack drones, according to a U.S. official. The U.S. official said that the drones posed a threat around the strait and that the Iranian launch site was about to launch a fifth. The official described the U.S. action, first reported by Reuters, as, quote, measured, purely defensive, and intended to maintain the ceasefire, end quote. It follows similar strikes on Monday during a ceasefire between the two sides that has looked increasingly shaky. The president used a cabinet meeting Wednesday to insist he had maximum negotiating power with Iran and was not under pressure to make a deal. Quote, we've been doing this for a few months. Vietnam lasted 19 years. Korea lasted 8 years. Afghanistan lasted many years, Trump said when asked what the time frame is for the war ending. Earlier in the meeting, he said, quote, they were all many, many years and we're into it for a few months, end quote. Iran, he said, was, quote, negotiating on fumes, end quote, and had made a mistake by thinking, quote, they were going to outweigh me, end quote, because he would be under political pressure from this year's midterm elections. Quote, I don't care about the midterms. Trump also highlighted the number of U.S. deaths in the war, 13, touting that number has remained lower than in past U.S. wars. Trump said he believed that Iran is, quote, starting to give us the things that they have to give us, end quote, without elaborating. Quote, and if they do, that's great, and if they won't, then the man on my left is going to finish them off, he said, referring to Defense Secretary Pete Hegseth. Even as he reiterated maximum U.S. negotiating positions, Trump pushed up the pressure on his ostensible allies among Arab Straits in the Persian Gulf region, saying that he might refuse a deal with Iran if Saudi Arabia, Qatar, and Kuwait did not sign on to the Abraham Accords, an agreement reached in his first term that aimed to normalize relations between Israel and longtime adversaries in the Middle East. Quote, I think they owe that to us, to be honest, Trump said. Although the United Arab Emirates and Bahrain joined the accords during Trump's first term, the prospect of other Arab states joining has been significantly dimmed by Israel's war in Gaza. The president also appeared to criticize Oman's negotiations with Iran over possible fees on ship traffic in the Strait of Hormuz, saying that, quote, nobody is going to control, end quote, the strait, and that it would be, quote, open to everybody, end quote, under the deal he's pushing. Quote, Oman will behave just like everybody else, end quote, or the United States would have to, quote, blow them up, end quote, he said at one point. The effective closure of the strait in recent months has caused a global spike in the price of oil and has driven up gas prices significantly in the U.S. While calling for the strait to be reopened, Trump also declared Wednesday that the U.S. has so much of its own oil that, quote, we don't need the strait, we don't need anything, end quote. He also said he would not be, quote, comfortable, end quote, allowing Russia or China to take control of Iran's highly enriched uranium, another proposal that has been floated as Trump has called for the country to give up its nuclear stockpile. He further added that the U.S. is, quote, not talking about any easing of sanctions, end quote, against Iran or releasing frozen assets before Iran meets U.S. demands to relinquish its enriched uranium. Trump also spoke extensively about his plans for construction projects in Washington, including his effort to resurface the reflecting pool between the Washington Monument and the Lincoln Memorial on the National Mall. Quote, I love construction. It's very exciting, he said. As they have in other Trump cabinet meetings, department heads lavish flattery on the president. After Trump had talked about the reflecting pool, Hegseth compared the president to George Washington and Abraham Lincoln for his willingness to tackle major problems.
The night before, Trump had canceled a trip with his cabinet to Camp David set for Wednesday, citing forecasts of bad weather as the reason he would not make what would have been a rare visit to the rural presidential retreat. The compound in Thurmont, Maryland, the site of historic diplomatic summits and huddles by past administrations ahead of major military action, has not been a frequent destination for Trump compared with other presidents of recent decades. The president convened his national security team at Camp David in June 2025, 2 weeks before the U.S. launched strikes on Iran's nuclear sites. Recent public polls have shown Trump's approval hitting a second-term low as voters have soured on his handling of the economy, an issue that had been a strength for him during his 2024 campaign, and say they disagree with his decision to go to war with Iran. Although Trump and other administration officials claimed over the weekend that the U.S. and Iran were on the verge of an agreement to end the war, there were few signs in recent days that a deal was imminent. A recent Washington Post ABC News Ipsos poll found that the war with Iran remains deeply unpopular with Americans. The war received approval ratings as low as those found during the peak periods of military deaths during the Vietnam and Iraq wars, the poll found. Independent voters' disapproval of the Iran war coincides with Trump's worsening popularity overall. Turning now to the next article from the Washington Post. Ex-CIA official accused of stealing $40 million in gold bars from spy agency by Warren P. Strobel. A former CIA official has been accused of stealing 303 gold bars worth more than $40 million from the spy agency and stashing them in his Virginia residence, according to a criminal complaint and current and former U.S. officials. Prosecutors say David J. Rush of Virginia, described in a criminal complaint as a former senior executive with a top secret security clearance, also misled his superiors about his education and military service, falsely claiming college degrees he did not have and $77,000 in military leave pay he wasn't entitled to. Rush was arrested last week and charged with theft of public funds. His attorney, Jessica N. Carmichael, declined to comment. While much about the case remains unknown, it raises questions about the efficacy of U.S. government background checks on Rush, as well as how he was allegedly able to persuade his superiors to entrust him with tens of millions of dollars in gold and large amounts of foreign currency. Rush said the funds were intended for, quote, work-related expenses, end quote, according to an affidavit filed in U.S. District Court for the Eastern District of Virginia. A former U.S. official familiar with the matter said Rush worked for the CIA's Directorate of Science and Technology, which develops high-tech tools for the agency's espionage missions. CIA and FBI spokespeople said in a joint statement that on May 19th, the FBI, quote, arrested an individual following a referral from the Central Intelligence Agency. After a CIA internal investigation identified potential violations of the law, CIA Director John Ratcliffe referred the information to the FBI for a law enforcement investigation, end quote. Quote, the FBI is working closely with our partners at the CIA and the Department of Justice as we continue to investigate this matter fully, the statement said. The affidavit by an FBI special agent said that Rush made several requests for gold and cash between November and March. A subsequent search of his government office revealed that only a portion of the currency was in storage there. The CIA could not locate the gold bars or the rest of the currency. The FBI executed a search warrant at Rush's house on May 18th. During the search, FBI agents seized approximately 303 gold bars, each of which weighs approximately 1 kilogram. Based on the current price of gold, the estimated value of the gold exceeds $40 million, the affidavit says. The FBI also seized about $2 million in cash. Quote, finally, FBI agents seized approximately 35 luxury watches, many of which were Rolex brand, the affidavit says. Rush waived his right to a preliminary hearing. He's being held by the U.S. Marshals Service. A detention hearing is scheduled for June 5th. U.S. intelligence agency employees are supposed to be subject to rigorous background checks, including their education, previous employment, travels, and personal associations.
The affidavit describes Rush as a, quote, former senior executive service level employee at a United States government agency, end quote, who possessed a top secret secure compartment on information security clearance. According to the document, Rush allegedly misled the CIA, which he appears to have joined around 2009, about his college degrees and military status. Rush, the document alleges, claimed to have a bachelor's degree from Clemson University and a master's from Rensselaer Polytech Institute. An FBI investigation found no record of Rush ever attending either institution, nor any evidence to support his claim that he had been a U.S. Navy pilot. While Rush was honorably discharged from the Navy in 2015, he continued to claim he was in the Navy Reserves, the affidavit says. But since being honorably discharged in February 2015, Rush has claimed 744 hours of military leave on his official timesheet, representing approximately $77,000 in compensation, it says. Turning now to the next article from the Washington Post. Ozempic may be reshaping the brain, scientists say. By Ariana Cha. Ozempic was supposed to be a gut story. Then Allison Shapiro looked at the brain scans. An assistant professor at the University of Colorado, Ann Schutz, she was part of a team studying 13 teens and young women with a hormonal disorder affecting the ovaries who were put on GLP-1 drugs. As part of testing to catalog the effect of the medication on their bodies, Shapiro took snapshots of their brains before and after. She was astonished to find extensive changes. Within only a few months, the brain connections in the salience network, which helps target attention, had multiplied. Quote, we didn't expect to see this effect, and we really don't know what it means, Shapiro said. Ozempic and other GLP-1 drugs were initially understood as a metabolism breakthrough, medicines that act like hormones to control hunger, blood sugar, and weight. But as researchers probe deeper into how the drugs work, early evidence suggests that GLP-1s may also be reshaping parts of the brain. Tens of millions of people are now taking the medications worldwide, turning what began as an obesity and diabetes treatment into what could be modern medicine's largest unplanned neuroscience experiments. Scientists are studying GLP-1 drugs, medications that mimic the hormones involved in appetite, blood sugar, and digestion, for how they affect not only eating behavior, but also addiction, cognition, neurodegeneration, and even motivation and pleasure. The category includes older diabetes drugs that researchers have studied for decades, newer medications such as Ozempic and Wegovy, which contain semaglutide, and Mounjaro and Zepbound, which contain tirzepatide, a newer compound that targets both GLP-1 and a second metabolic hormone known as GIP, a distinction some scientists believe may matter neurologically. The emerging research on GLP-1s is part of a larger scientific shift away from treating brain and physical health as separate domains. Increasingly, researchers see them as tightly intertwined. Exercise is associated with sharper cognition, stronger memory, and better executive function across a person's lifespan, probably because it enhances neural activation and plasticity, the brain's capacity to adapt and reorganize itself. Diet exerts its own influence. Eating balanced, nutrient-dense foods has been linked to greater gray matter volume and improved mental well-being. But not all of the reported mental effects of GLP-1 drugs have been positive. On social media and at doctor's offices, some users have reported a type of brain fog, and others something broader and harder to define, a strange emotional flattening. People describe less pleasure, less motivation, diminished interest in hobbies, and even reduced sexual desire. Those accounts are beginning

heart and deep within the brain. Scientists are still in the early stages of investigating how GLP-1 drugs affect neural networks. Because the medications are relatively large molecules, researchers remain uncertain how much of them can cross the blood-brain barrier, a protective membrane that shields the brain from the bloodstream. That uncertainty has raised a larger question. Are the drugs acting directly on the brain, or are they reshaping the nervous system more indirectly by reducing inflammation, improving metabolism, and easing stress on the body? Researchers suspect that both may be true. Some studies suggest that drugs help reduce inflammation that can damage neurons over time, while other research indicates the medications may help brain cells survive and function more effectively. One leading theory is that GLP-1 drugs may reduce inflammation in the brain. Researchers think the medications could quiet overactive immune cells that, when repeatedly triggered, may contribute to damage and cognitive degeneration over time. Other scientists suspect the drugs may act more directly on brain cells themselves, helping them function more efficiently and resist stress. Those two effects may be happening simultaneously. Researchers are also investigating whether this process originates in the gut rather than the brain. Naturally occurring GLP-1 hormones communicate with the brain through the vagus nerve, the long signaling pathway connecting the digestive system and brainstem that guides sensations of hunger and fullness. Scientists suspect those same gut-brain circuits may also influence mood, craving, and cognition, rewiring addiction and desire. Long before Oprah Winfrey and social media influencers helped popularize GLP-1 drugs, physician scientist Lorenzo Leggio was studying them as a possible addiction treatment. After seeing a 2013 study in Sweden showing that rodents given a GLP-1-like medication consume less alcohol, Leggio, the clinical director and deputy scientific director at the National Institutes of Health's National Institute on Drug Abuse, replicated the findings and has been investigating ever since. Leggio and his team have built a mock bar where participants are exposed to alcohol-related cues, smells, sights, and other triggers associated with craving, while their physiological and behavioral responses are measured in real time. Participants also move through virtual reality environments, including a cafeteria simulation in which they are asked to choose foods, allowing scientists to study how desire and decision-making may shift under the drug's influence. Researchers have long known that addiction is associated with hyperactivity in brain circuits connected to reward, craving, and reinforcement. Scientists suspect GLP-1 drugs may dampen the brain's dopamine-driven reward systems that determine what feels pleasurable and worth repeating, which could lessen these urges. They are also investigating whether the drugs affect the amygdala, which helps regulate fear, stress, and emotional processing. Eli Lilly, which manufactures tirzepatide under the brand names Mounjaro and Zepbound, has launched a large clinical trial expected to conclude by the end of this year or early next year, examining whether the drug could help treat alcohol use disorder. Several major studies examining GLP-1 drugs on nicotine dependence, opioid and cocaine use disorders, gambling addiction, and binge eating are also underway. Quote, it's very exciting times, but we don't fully understand how it works, Leggio said. Many patients have described a quieting of, quote, food noise, the constant mental pull toward eating that many had lived with for years. But the same mechanisms that curb destructive cravings could also suppress healthy desires, a shift some on the medication have reported. Quote, if you think about it from a survival standpoint, some of the foundational behaviors such as eating and sex could be impacted, Leggio said. Still, he noted, the Food and Drug Administration has repeatedly reviewed available safety data and has not concluded that this is a widespread problem. The cognitive puzzle. The end of 2025 brought a major setback for one of the most ambitious hopes surrounding GLP-1 drugs.
After years of speculation that GLP-1s might help slow Alzheimer's disease, Novo Nordisk announced last year that its large phase 3 clinical trial had

failed to show the medication significantly slowed cognitive and functional decline in patients. The study was large, rigorously designed, and widely viewed as a serious test of whether GLP-1 drugs could alter the course of one of AG's most devastating diseases. For many researchers, the results appeared to close the door on one of the biggest ambitions surrounding the drug. But deep in the data were hints of hope. Aaron Bernstein, a scientist with the Alzheimer's Drug Discovery Foundation, who was not involved in the Novo Nordisk trial, noticed subtle shifts in biomarkers found in cerebrospinal fluid, including those associated with neuroinflammation and neurodegeneration. The changes were modest, roughly 10%, but enough to catch researchers' attention. The findings fit into a broader shift already underway in Alzheimer's research, a growing recognition that effective treatment may require looking beyond the buildup of amyloid and tau proteins, which has dominated the field for decades. Earlier brain imaging studies had also suggested GLP-1 drugs might slow the loss of brain volume in regions including the frontal, temporal, and parietal lobes, areas involved in planning, memory, emotion, and sensory integration. Now, some researchers are beginning to wonder whether the drugs may still exert meaningful biological effects, but were simply given too late to produce clear clinical improvement. Increasingly, scientists are considering whether GLP-1 drugs might prove more useful earlier, perhaps not as treatments for established Alzheimer's, but as a way to delay or prevent the disease. Ted Dawson, a professor in neurodegenerative diseases at Johns Hopkins University School of Medicine, said similar thinking applies to research about Parkinson's disease. Nearly a decade ago, animal studies indicated GLP-1s could help with Parkinson's, but a recent clinical trial did not show any overall impact. However, he believes it's possible researchers undershot the dose and said there has been talk of testing a higher one in younger patients. The psychiatric frontier. As evidence has grown that inflammation, metabolism, and mental health may be far more connected than scientists once believed, researchers have become intrigued by patients who say GLP-1 drugs appear to ease anxiety, compulsive thinking, and emotional distress. Daniel Drucker, a University of Toronto researcher and GLP-1 drug pioneer who receives funding from several drug makers, said researchers are investigating the medications across a variety of psychiatric and neurological conditions, though none are approved for them. Quote, we had so many anecdotal reports. They were treated for blood sugar and then they felt much happier, or they took one dose of the drug and their brain fog cleared, he said. Early animal studies and observational human research have hinted at possible antidepressant and anti-anxiety effects, though scientists caution that the evidence remains preliminary. There's also growing interest in schizophrenia. Initial attention focused largely on how many antipsychotic medications cause severe weight gain and metabolic dysfunction, making GLP-1 drugs potentially useful for managing those side effects. But researchers have begun to ask whether the drugs might affect schizophrenia more directly by reducing inflammation and changing how the brain communicates. And as millions of people continue to report brain fog, anxiety, depression, and cognitive problems long after recovering from COVID-19 infection, researchers suspect persistent inflammation may play a role. Large clinical trials are now underway, testing whether drugs like tirzepatide can alleviate those symptoms. And this article continues for quite some more length, so I will move on to the next article from the Washington Post. Trump's approval plunges among his white working class base. Willowick, Ohio. Just outside the bar where the TV warned of rising gas prices, Dottie Serino, 64, predicted that President Donald Trump would figure it out. Quote, he'll get him back down, said Serino, part of the white working class who for a decade formed the core of Trump's base. Annette Dombrowski, a 64-year-old janitor at the same factory as Serino, also voted for Trump. But she was starting to worry. Quote, you could be paying these prices for a while, she said quietly. White voters without college degrees like Dombrowski, who have powered Trump's victory since 2016,
are growing frustrated with his second term. In a striking shift, the group that voted to reelect Trump by a huge margin is now net negative on how Trump is handling his job in several polls. They join other Americans across demographic lines souring on the president's second term, especially his handling of the economy. The swing is stark. 54% of white voters without college degrees disapproved of Trump's performance in a CBS News poll this month, up from 32% in February 2025 and 45% in February of this year. It's a sobering sign for Republicans heading into the midterms and working to turn out the voters who carried Trump to victory in 2024. Dombrowski said she believed Trump when he promised during his last campaign to lower prices. She watched excitedly alongside her boyfriend last year as Trump signed one executive order after another. But now her bills for gas, groceries, and other necessities have gone up. Quote, I don't even want to vote for anybody in the next election, said Dombrowski, once a reliable voter in the midterms. Quote, I don't care because they're all crap, end quote. Outside the bar at American Legion Post 678, where union members gathered for drinks, Dombrowski and Serino swapped strategies for stretching their budget at the grocery store. Serino bought in bulk and shopped at Sam's Club. Dombrowski made crockpot meals to last a couple of days. Now, gas prices were adding to their burdens, though Serino noted they were low before the U.S. went to war. She was tired of Trump critics on Facebook, quote, just tearing him down, end quote. Dombrowski tried to avoid politics online. It just causes fight, she told Serino. But she had chimed in recently on someone's Facebook post about grocery prices, noting that they kept going up even though Trump promised to bring them down. White voters without college degrees have been a cornerstone of Trump's support since his 2016 upset victory. He vowed to bring jobs back from overseas and reject, quote, globalization, end quote. He said he had hurt Americans, declaring in his victory speech that November that, quote, the forgotten men and women of our country will be forgotten no longer, end quote. And he promised to crack down on immigration, calling for a wall at the southern border and a ban on Muslims entering the country. His Democratic opponent, former Secretary of State Hillary Clinton, won handily with voters of color and in exit polls, lagged a few percentage points behind Trump with white college graduates. Trump won two-thirds of white voters without degrees. Trump posted similar winning margins of more than 30 points with the demographic in 2020 and 2024 and started his second term with their broad approval. Those numbers started sliding early last year, however. White Americans without college degrees still approved of Trump's handling of immigration in the CBS News YouGov poll this May, but the margin had shrunk. They disapproved of Trump's handling of the economy by 22 percentage points, and they were negative overall. White House spokesman Kush Desai said in a statement that Trump, quote, has always been clear about temporary disruptions, end quote, resulting from the U.S. war with Iran, and touted Trump's efforts to lower prescription drug prices, bring manufacturing investments to the U.S., and overhaul immigration. Quote, President Trump delivered historic working-class prosperity in his first term, along with the first drop in wealth inequality in decades. And once these disruptions are behind us, he's set to repeat the success in his second term, Desai said. The drop-off in white working-class support could be consequential for the GOP in midterm battleground states like Ohio, where Trump won by 11 points in 2024. Republicans now face expensive competitive races to keep a Senate seat in the governor's mansion. Austin Kaiser, leader with the International Brotherhood of Electrical Workers who lives in Ohio, said other union officials tell him about meetings where members say they regret voting for Trump, frustrated by high prices or setbacks to projects they are working on. Peggy Lift, 57, a welder and three-time Trump voter, remembered having, quote, money in the bank, end quote, during Trump's first term. Quote, prices were down, she said. Gas was low. No longer. Quote, he's concentrating on other things, like overseas, Iran, she said of Trump. He says he's doing it for us, but I don't see where that's happening, end quote. Tariffs were a key part of Trump's pitch to working-class voters, a tool the president said would bring jobs and factories, quote, roaring back, end quote, to the United States.
But even some Trump allies balked at the sweeping tariffs Trump announced last year, worrying that escalating trade wars and haphazard changes would hurt the economy. Inflation rose in the wake of the tariffs, and some companies changed their U.S. investment plans. Honda, for instance, announced in March that it was canceling development of three electric car models it intended to produce in Ohio, saying U.S. tariffs and changing policies toward electric vehicles under Trump's administration, among other forces, had undercut their business. At the same time, consumer sentiment has hit record lows as the U.S. war with Iran pushes up gas prices, which experts say could remain elevated for months, even if the two countries reach a deal. Dombrowski, the janitor, barely follows politics. She grew up poor with factory worker parents who taught her that Republicans were for rich people, not families like theirs who struggled and saved money by making their own clothes. But she put her faith in Trump when he ran for president in 2016, opting for an outsider over Clinton in her decades in politics. Now she trusts no one, believing politicians, quote, want your money and give you fake promises, end quote. The musical instrument company where she works, Con Selmer, is shifting jobs overseas, even though the owner, Trump donor John Paulson, has echoed the president's calls to keep manufacturing in the United States. Now their factory in northern Ohio is closing, despite employees' pleas, and Dombrowski, at 64, needs a new job. Turning now to the next article from the Washington Post. Springsteen taunts White House in D.C. concert and promises more pre-election ruckus. By Chris Kelly. Bruce Springsteen and the E Street Band returned to national parks on Wednesday night on the penultimate date of the Land of Hope and Dreams American Tour, an apt venue for a tour that has largely doubled as a political call to action against President Donald Trump and his administration. Quote, if you're feeling helpless, if you're feeling hopeless, if you're feeling betrayed, if you're feeling frustrated, if you're feeling angry, I understand. That's why we're here tonight, Springsteen told the crowd. Quote, we needed to come to Washington and feel your strength and your hope and your faith. We needed to bring to your city some strength and some hope and some faith, end quote. The tour was intended to finish in D.C., but will now end in Philadelphia on Saturday after an earlier date was postponed due to the NBA and NHL playoffs. But the boss will be back. During his show, the artist announced the first Power to the People Festival in D.C. on October 3rd, exactly a month before the midterm elections, featuring Springsteen, Morello, Foo Fighters, Dropkick Murphys, and the Dave Matthews Band, and more. Springsteen and the band, joined on the tour by former Rage Against the Machine guitarist Tom Morello, played for nearly 3 hours, despite a few rain showers, unspooling the 24-plus set list that they have performed every night on the tour. Along with hits including Born in the USA, Dancing in the Dark, and Born to Run, the set was heavy on odes to fallen glories, Death to My Hometown, My City of Ruins, Peons to America, Land of Hope and Dreams, American Land, and apropos covers, The Temptations War, The Clash's Clampdown. Springsteen and company also performed songs fitting with the tour's political themes, including American Skin, 41 Shots, a song Springsteen wrote in response to a fatal Bronx police shooting in 1999, and Streets of Minneapolis, the latter released this year in response to the killings of Renee Good and Alex Preddy, provided one of the night's most striking moments when Springsteen encouraged the capacity crowd to sing along with its Ice Out chant. Let 'em hear you at the effing White House, Springsteen said to cheers from the audience. It was not the only time Springsteen taunted the White House. After performing House of a Thousand Guitars, a song that describes a, quote, criminal clown who, quote, has stolen the throne, end quote, the 76-year-old sat cross-legged on stage and launched into a 4-minute sermon that touched on the war in Iran, the gutting of the Voting Rights Act, the detention of immigrants, the undermining of NATO, the whitewashing of American history, and Trump's plans for a $1.8 billion compensation fund for his allies. It was a familiar refrain for a tour that has been a direct protest of Trump's actions in office by a man who has long been a passionate opponent of the president and who has endorsed every Democratic nominee since 2004.
That summer, Springsteen opened his European tour by calling Trump unfit. The president fired back, dismissing the boss as a, quote, dried out prune of a rocker, end quote. After a tour announcement this year calling Trump a wannabe king, Trump called Springsteen a, quote, bad and very boring singer, end quote, and urged MAGA supporters to boycott his concerts. Springsteen on Wednesday night gave few details about the October 3rd festival, which he said would be announced officially on Thursday. But he promised, quote, another night of music and resistance, calling on the crowd to, quote, make a goddamn ruckus along with us, end quote. Turning now to the next article from the Washington Post. These thyroid disorder symptoms are easy to mistake for normal aging, by Ashley Abramson. At 52, Cindy Vogel started to feel more tired than usual. Even after a full night of sleep, her brain felt foggy, and she was so exhausted that it interfered with everyday household tasks. At first, she ignored it. Quote, I thought I was just getting older and things were changing, said the now 53-year-old administrative coordinator from Richfield, Wisconsin. She said she hoped it wasn't dementia, and after expressing her concerns to loved ones, they told her not to worry. She was probably just going through perimenopause. Quote, I even did therapy because my husband thought I was just depressed, but I wasn't, Vogel said. She finally got blood work done and learned that she had Hashimoto's disease, an autoimmune condition that causes hypothyroidism or underactive thyroid. The thyroid is a butterfly-shaped gland in your neck. It produces hormones that help regulate important physiological functions, including your metabolism, energy, heart rate, body temperature, and mood, said Ruchi Gaba, associate professor of endocrinology at Baylor College of Medicine. When the thyroid doesn't work as it should, either producing too little or too much of these hormones, you can end up with a variety of vague but potentially severe symptoms affecting many different parts of your body and brain. About 20 million people in the United States have thyroid problems, and 12% of the population will develop one in their lifetime, according to the American Thyroid Association. Thyroid dysfunction is much more common, 5 to 8 times as likely in women than in men, and 1 in 8 women will have a thyroid problem at some point in their lives. The prevalence also increases with age. Up to 25% of adults 65 and older may have some type of thyroid dysfunction, although not always severe enough to cause symptoms. While experts say thyroid dysfunction is generally simple to diagnose and treat, it's also easy to dismiss symptoms or blame them on other causes, including aging-related health changes, as Vogel did. Common signs of thyroid dysfunction. Think of your thyroid as your body's speed control. Hyperthyroidism happens when the thyroid releases too much thyroid hormone, which GABA said can cause anxiety, diarrhea, weight loss, and insomnia. Hypothyroidism is the opposite, stemming from too little thyroid hormone. This is what can be easily confused with aging-related changes. It slows down the entire body, said Haidu al-Bahadili, an endocrinologist at WashU Medicine. With hypothyroidism, she said people may experience fatigue, weight gain, feeling cold or sensitivity to cold, constipation, difficulty concentrating, brain fog, and dry skin and hair. As Vogel described, these symptoms can also often be debilitating. Quote, I'm a morning person and I had no motivation, she said. I'd get 8 to 9 hours of sleep and by noon I was ready for a nap, and I'm not a napper, end quote. The cognitive effects made it hard to retain information. Quote, I'd have to listen to something 3 or 4 times before I got it, end quote. The most common type of hypothyroidism, al-Bahadili said, is Hashimoto's disease, aka Hashimoto's thyroiditis, which occurs when the body for unknown reasons create antibodies that attack the gland, impairing thyroid function. Thyroiditis, or inflammation of the thyroid, can have other causes, including viral or bacterial infections, radiation therapy for head and neck cancers, or certain medications such as amiodarone, which treats irregular heartbeat and contains a large amount of iodine. Quote, it's inflammation that causes a transient increase in thyroid hormone, and as that process resolves, it can lead to hypothyroidism,
said Beth LaLand, an endocrinologist with the Froedtert and Medical College of Wisconsin Health Network. Rarely, LaLand said, problems with the central nervous system, such as a tumor in the pituitary gland in the brain, can trigger hypothyroidism. How to know if it's your thyroid or something else? Many symptoms of hypothyroidism come on gradually and might start around the same time as a stressful life event or big change, Gava said. Quote, so people usually adjust to how they're feeling and assume it's part of getting older. Add in the fact that the risk of hypothyroidism increases with age, according to LaLand, and it just makes it even more difficult to sort out what's going on. While the wide range of age-related changes and hormonal shifts can have overlapping symptoms with thyroid dysfunction, Gava said, there are some key differences. You have to think about the patterns to help you realize if it's out of proportion to just aging. Here are a few questions to ask yourself to figure out if your thyroid is to blame. Do your symptoms come and go, or are they chronic? According to LaLand, thyroid dysfunction symptoms are typically persistent, while symptoms due to other issues may ebb and flow over time. Estrogen fluctuations during perimenopause, for example, can cause ups and downs in energy and mood, though these may become more constant as perimenopause progresses. Other age-related factors, such as inconsistent sleep, increased stress, or changes in activity level and exercise recovery, can also cause fatigue and brain fog that varies from day to day. Are you still tired after a good night's sleep? LaLand said thyroid-related fatigue generally causes constant sluggishness. You may sleep well at night but still feel tired and find that nothing helps boost your energy. Hormonal-related fatigue, on the other hand, is often related to interrupted sleep, which LaLand said doesn't tend to happen with hypothyroidism. Other age-related changes, health conditions, and even medications can make you more likely to experience insomnia, which can make it hard to fall asleep or go back to sleep if you do wake up in the middle of the night. Where are you noticing most of your weight gain? Menopause-related weight gain often centers on the midsection, according to LaLand, while thyroid weight gain is often more distributed throughout the body. Thyroid problems may also cause a feeling of fullness or visible swelling in the front of the neck, Al-Badidi said. Do you have a higher risk of thyroid problems? Medical history is another differentiating factor. If you're more likely to develop thyroid dysfunction if someone in your family had it, or if you have a personal history of another autoimmune disease. If you think you may have a thyroid problem, or you have other bothersome symptoms but aren't sure what's going on, LaLand suggested making an appointment with your primary care provider. Thyroid dysfunction is generally easy to diagnose with a blood test, and your provider can rule out any other conditions or hormonal imbalances at that time, too. If you indeed have a thyroid problem, treatment is usually straightforward and affordable. Hypothyroidism is usually managed with a daily prescription medication that replaces your thyroid hormone. After more than a year of brushing her symptoms aside, Vogel eventually saw an endocrinologist who prescribed her levothyroxine, a synthetic thyroid hormone. Quote, within 24 hours, I slept through the night, I got up, and I felt I could run a marathon. Now I feel like me again. I can stay focused. It's perfect. Turning now to the next article from the Washington Post. Ex-federal judges ask court to reopen Trump's IRS lawsuit, Probe Payout Fund, by Megan Vasquez. A group of retired federal judges is asking a U.S. District Court to judge to reopen a lawsuit President Donald Trump and his family pursued against the IRS over leaked tax records, asking the court to investigate whether an unusual deal to end the case was an act of fraud. The retired judge's filing marks the latest effort to block a deal that is expected to benefit Trump, his family, and his allies. Trump recently agreed to drop his family's lawsuit against the IRS as part of an agreement that establishes a nearly $1.8 billion Justice Department fund to compensate those who, like him, have claimed they have been targets of a weaponized justice system. The Justice Department has said Trump will get an apology, but no money from the fund. As part of the agreement, the IRS is barred from pursuing unpaid tax claims against Trump, members of his family, or his businesses that arose before the deal was reached.
The 35 former judges appointed by presidents of both parties wrote in Wednesday's filing in federal court in Florida that the plaintiffs misled the court by not disclosing any settlement in their notice to voluntarily dismiss the lawsuit. Quote, the purported settlement that the parties never placed before this court raises profound questions about the parties' candor toward the court and manipulation of the justice system, which threatens to undermine confidence in the administration of justice, the judges wrote. Trump, his two eldest sons, and his family business filed their suit against the IRS in January, seeking as much as $10 billion in damages for the theft of their tax filings by a former agency consultant, who then leaked them to news organizations. U.S. District Judge Kathleen Williams in South Florida, who had been overseeing the lawsuit, had questioned whether the parties were, quote, sufficiently adverse, end quote, because Trump was both a plaintiff and the president overseeing the agencies he was suing. After the plaintiffs asked to voluntarily drop the lawsuit, Williams dismissed and closed this case, noting that there was, quote, no settlement of record, end quote. The president's attorneys said in court filings that they did not believe their deal with the IRS required judicial approval. The former judges asked the court to utilize a rule that would allow Williams to set aside the judgment and reopen the case for a, quote, judicial review of the extraordinary and historically unprecedented circumstances presented by this litigation and by the collusive settlement that invokes this litigation as the legal justification for its terms, end quote. The former judges argued that Trump and the federal government is improperly using the IRS lawsuit, quote, to allow a commission controlled by the president to dole out $1.776 billion in taxpayer dollars without constitutional or congressional authority, end quote, and to obtain, quote, unlawful private benefits to the president and his family, end quote, by barring any audits of prior taxes. Parties to the lawsuit, the former judges claim, quote, have plainly tried to shield this conduct from necessary judicial scrutiny by short-circuiting, end quote, Williams' examination into whether the lawsuit was, quote, in fact an actual case or controversy.

0: This is the story of a very special woman. In a matter of seconds, she turned herself into a great mathematician or an entrepreneur. Her knowledge was limitless and still is. She could also make monsters disappear, especially those that lurked in the shadows under the bed. Once, this woman put back together a teenage girl's broken heart, which had been shattered in a thousand pieces, just by giving her a bear hug. She masqueraded as a regular person at work, but as a superhero at home. Everyone knows her as Gabriella. I still call her Mom.
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Welcome. This is Time Magazine, and I'm your reader, Stacey Stamos. Today, I'll be reading from May 11th, copyright 2026, Time USA, LLC. And now, I'll begin with The Fighting Illini. Illinois Governor J.B. Pritzker takes aim at a third term, Donald Trump, and perhaps the presidency. By Julia Taruso, Chicago. It's St. Patrick's Day in Chicago, and J.B. Pritzker is on a boat cruising down the city's green-dyed river. An icy breeze whips beer cans across the deck as the Illinois governor takes a swig of red-breast whiskey from a flask offered to him by a bagpiper. Weaving through the crowd, he mingles with the tipsy guests, talking housing policy with a visiting Irish diplomat, joking that they don't make kilts in his size, and chatting up the members of the holiday parade court. Even here, on the party boat, the city awash in festive green, President Donald Trump is not far from Mines. Colleen Kelch, a marketing professional and member of the Queen's Court, grows serious as she details Pritzker's battles with Trump and his defense of LGBTQ people in the state. "He fights for us," Kelch says. As he campaigns for a third term, Pritzker is riding his battles with the president to national prominence. His reelection campaign mentions the commander-in-chief more than it does his GOP challenger, and he blasts Trump ad nauseum on social media. Like other blue state governors, he has sued and trolled the White House, but he has gone further than most of his peers. After Trump sent federal law enforcement agents into Chicago, Pritzker created an accountability commission to create a public record, investigate, and recommend possible actions against officials he believes overstepped. He's demanded Trump reimburse the state for about $8.6 billion in tariffs later ruled unconstitutional. "People ask me why I push back on Trump so much," he tells Time. "Every day you let an authoritarian go unchecked is another day that people are losing their rights and maybe even losing their lives." Pritzker, 61, is widely expected to run for Trump's job in 2028. He has positioned himself as a contender by bringing stability to a historically dysfunctional state, ushering in a raft of progressive policies, and emerging as one of Trump's most vocal antagonists among a crowded chorus of agitated Democrats. He's managed to attract the curiosity and even admiration of the party's left while cultivating the Democratic establishment, a balancing act that could be powerful in a primary if he can maintain it. Money wouldn't be a problem. Pritzker is a billionaire who has self-funded each of his previous campaigns. Longtime Democratic strategist James Carville said recently that if he had to bet on a Democratic presidential nominee this far out, it'd be Pritzker. "He's shown a lot of backbone," says Democratic strategist Rebecca Katz. "He's also done some quiet work on some big issues." In a primary, Pritzker would face scrutiny of everything from his past support for AIPAC to his family's offshore trusts. Some Democrats are skeptical that an heir to the Hyatt Hotel fortune can win over a party that wants to shed its elitist image and win back working-class voters. "He casts himself as the benevolent billionaire," says Victor Rees, an Illinois Democratic political consultant. "But it's going to be hard for the Democratic Party to say we are against the whole billionaire class, but we're going to nominate this billionaire." For the moment, Pritzker is riding high, leveling his attacks against Trump with a happy warrior vibe, alternating grim warnings about the demise of democracy one moment and dad jokes the next. "That's not really coffee, is it?" he chides a member of the plumber's union holding a paper cup. Then he smiles widely as the boat dumps more bright green liquid into the city's river. At Lou Mitchell's diner in the West Loop, a waitress moves to refill Pritzker's actual coffee, and he reflexively shields his mint green tie. "This is my genius business idea for after I'm governor," he says, describing a tie that unfolds into a bib. "You can get in on it." Dismissing Pritzker's business ideas seems unwise. With a net worth of nearly $4 billion, he is among the richest elected officials in America. His family name is on museums,
architecture awards, and law schools. He has poured money into Democratic candidates, groups, and causes. The ability to bankroll his own campaigns, Pritzker argues, makes him one of the few politicians no one can buy, which is, of course, an argument Trump once made, too. It's not like every wealthy person is a terrible person or can't understand other people, or every poor person can't understand the importance of, let's say, a business succeeding, Pritzker says. I don't think it matters what your income level is. I think what matters is what your experiences are and what your values are. Pritzker is the great-grandson of Ukrainian Jews who fled pogroms in the 1880s. His great-grandfather Nicholas Pritzker emigrated from Kiev to Chicago. A book he wrote about that journey has become a prized possession of the governor's. J.B. and his two siblings were raised in Atherton, California, an upscale Bay Area suburb, as the family business grew into a major hotel chain from an initial motel near the Los Angeles airport, where Pritzker worked as a busboy. A privileged upbringing was marred by personal tragedy. Pritzker's father, Donald, died of a heart attack at 39 when J.B. was 7. His mother, Sue, struggled with alcoholism. Pritzker talks about her tenderly, describing a role model who marched for abortion rights and taught her kids alcoholism was a disease before that was common. The governor recalls the day she sat her children down and gave them a book about addiction. I was probably 10, he says. I think about how hard that must have been to lay yourself bare about your own challenges. When Pritzker was 17, his mother was driving drunk when her Cadillac broke down. She was on the way to a garage in a tow truck when she inexplicably leaped from the truck and was killed. Left parentless just before college, Pritzker started at Georgetown and later transferred to Duke. There he met Terry Sanford, the university president who had changed the trajectory of his life. Sanford was a former North Carolina governor who protected freedom riders in their push for desegregation in the 1960s and backed Vietnam War protesters while leading Duke. Pritzker became a mentee. When Sanford ran for Senate in 1986 and won, Pritzker joined the campaign and then his staff. It was Sanford, Pritzker says, who advised him that if he wanted to run for office someday, he should decide where he wanted to set up a life, meet the people, and go do it there. Pritzker took a job with Senator Alan Dixon, an Illinois Democrat, and studied law at Northwestern. He spent $1 million of his own money to run for a Chicago House seat in 1998 when he was 33, but finished third to Jan Schakowsky, who has held it since. He has said the loss taught him that ideas go only so far in a campaign. It's like somebody building like a small business, he told the Chicago Tribune. You need to build the infrastructure to win a campaign. For more than two decades, Pritzker worked in the private sector, running a venture capital firm with his brother. He stayed active in civic life, founding the Pritzker Children's Initiative, an offshoot of his family foundation, to support early childhood education. He was the chief fundraiser and a primary driver of the construction of a Holocaust museum in the Chicago suburb of Skokie, the site of a famous controversy over a planned neo-Nazi march in the 1970s. In 2018, Pritzker ran for governor. The incumbent, Republican Brad Rauner, was unpopular. Illinois had gone 2 years without a budget, was suffering from a pension crisis, and had a backlog of unpaid bills. Pritzker ran on a platform of raising the minimum wage, banning assault weapons, and expanding pre-K. His slogan, Think Big, gestured to both his plans and his weight, a topic he often jokes about, even though he has slimmed down in the past year. If you're seeing me in person for the first time, yes, I'm the guy who put the gov in Wegovy, he quipped at the gridiron dinner in Washington in March. Aides and allies describe Pritzker as down-to-earth and hard to ruffle. He's warm, he's real, he's human, says Christian Mitchell, his deputy governor and running mate. It's always, what do you need? How can I help? And then it's the call, 6-7 days later, when you didn't really realize you needed it.
Pritzker says he sleeps about 5 hours a night. Aides say they often wake up to early morning texts about policies he's read about in Europe and wants to bring to Illinois. To relax, he watches TV. He loves Star Wars and Star Trek and does puzzles. I tell people he's the one billionaire I'm not eating when things go down, says Minnesota Governor Tim Walz. Walz recalls once calling Pritzker in a panic when Elon Musk threatened to sue him. Pritzker talked him off the edge, telling Walz the tech billionaire was likely bluffing because he wouldn't risk the legal disclosure a suit would require. Pritzker, in turn, came to Walz to better understand how to manage Trump's threats to send federal agents to Illinois for the immigration enforcement surge known as Operation Midway Blitz. The state's successful lawsuit over the National Guard deployment, combined with Pritzker's combative pushback, is often credited with shortening the length of the federal immigration operation in Chicago. He knows that he doesn't know, and he has the confidence to say so, Walz says. I admire that in leadership. Pritzker inherited a state with a long history of corruption and mismanagement. Since he took office in 2019, Illinois has earned multiple credit rating upgrades. He helped close a deal to bring a Hyundai plant to Joliet, pushed to build a quantum technology sector on Chicago's far south side, and in October dragged legislators and labor leaders into 3 state days of talks until they struck a deal to fund Chicago's transit system. Some Republicans credit Pritzker's fiscal record and approach, though they say he has grown less collaborative over time, and note the bar set by his predecessors is low. I give him a C, says former state representative Tom Demmer, a Republican who was his party's chief budget negotiator. He stayed out of prison, avoided scandals previous governors had, and tried to bring some professionalism and consistency to the office. Soon after winning his first term, Pritzker sank $56.5 million of his personal money into an ad campaign for a graduated income tax that would hike rates on millionaires and billionaires like himself. The measure was defeated after Ken Griffin, a hedge fund billionaire and prominent GOP donor, spent $54 million on ads attacking it. Lawmakers say that battle marked a turning point for Pritzker, who had already signed bills to legalize marijuana, ban right-to-work laws, raise the minimum wage from $9.25 to $15 an hour, and make the state an abortion sanctuary. With a Democratic supermajority behind him, Pritzker successfully pushed affordable housing bills and a medical debt forgiveness program as his anger hardened against Trump, who he believed had abandoned the state during the COVID-19 pandemic. Progressives held their nose when they voted for him the first time, Pritzker's former economic strategist Cameron Mock says. Then a lot of them came back and said, I'm pleased to report I was so wrong. To some Illinois liberals, Pritzker hasn't gone far enough. The governor has pushed back on Democratic legislation he considers bad for business, including Chicago Mayor Brandon Johnson's proposal to reinstate a corporate head tax, a monthly charge of $33 per employee for companies with more than 500 employees that would fund public safety. Pritzker called it a job killer. In an interview, Johnson said the two often agree. They're currently advocating for a new version of a millionaire's tax. But he argued the governor can get more credit than he deserves for being a progressive champion. Wealthy white men have a lot of cover, Johnson says. The expectations of individuals of privilege are different than women and people of color, and I think that more politicians need to be challenged to push an agenda that's responsive to the people who have been stuck in the margins. The same policies that have excited the left have frustrated many on the right. In Beverly, an upper-middle-class neighborhood on the far south side of Chicago, several residents at the annual St. Patrick's Day parade had a sharp criticism for the governor. It seems like he just wants to have a nonsense fight with Trump in everything he does, says Kenny Green, a 41-year-old maintenance worker. Other parade-goers lamented the state's high tax rate, crime concerns,
and Pritzker's refusal to work with federal immigration officials. Almost every day he's out there poking the bear, says State Representative Tony McCombie, the GOP minority leader in Springfield, of Pritzker's attacks on Trump. It makes me nervous for our rural health care, for our education funding, for our infrastructure funding. Pritzker has taken the most heat recently for standing by the state sanctuary immigration policies after an 18-year-old Loyola University student named Sheridan Gorman was shot and killed, allegedly by an undocumented immigrant, while walking on Chicago's Lakefront Trail. Trump blamed the killing partly on Pritzker, whom he called one of the worst governors in the history of our country. The suspect in the case has been charged with murder. Pritzker accused the administration of politicizing the tragedy. A third term would focus on unfinished business. Pritzker introduced a package to the legislature to rework Chicago's zoning laws to boost affordable and middle-income housing units in the city, a proposal that's gotten some national attention. He also wants to add more free pre-K seats and streamline early education services in the state. I'm going to get it done, he says. One lingering question is whether Pritzker can forge a deal to get the Chicago Bears to stay in Illinois rather than decamp for a new stadium in Indiana, which has dangled more lucrative tax incentives. The governor has been adamant that he doesn't want to saddle taxpayers with the burden of a new stadium, even as pressure mounts to keep the team in the city. It's not easy in a sportsmanic culture to stand your ground, says Illinois State Representative Cam Buckner, a Democrat. People lose their economic common sense when a team, a logo, an emotion gets involved. So for the governor to say Illinois is not going to be held hostage, not going to be bullied, we're going to apply scrutiny to this conversation, is admirable. As she prepared to march in the St. Patrick's Day parade, M.K. Pritzker, the governor's wife, considered what she thought of her husband's running for a third term. Her shoulders sank. Oh, geez, that was my response, she says. If the national landscape was a little bit different, maybe he wouldn't have run, but he's in a strong position to continue the fight. Those close to Pritzker say his decision on whether to run for president will hinge on conversations with his wife and two college-aged children. The governor insists he is undecided. There's not some plan of what's going to happen in the future, he says, but few people in Illinois believe him, and Pritzker has done little to dampen the widespread suspicion that he has national aspirations. He is doing many of the things that candidates in waiting do, giving speeches in key early voting states like Nevada and New Hampshire, expanding his political network by spending time with party leaders in states like Texas and Florida. He was the headliner at Washington's White Tie Gridiron Dinner, where he lobbed jokes at his fellow governors and potential 2028 rivals Gavin Newsom and Josh Shapiro. If he runs for president, Pritzker would have to retool his pitch for a post-Trump era. Demmer, the former Republican lawmaker, questioned whether some of Pritzker's pugnacious rhetoric will come back to haunt him, pointing to comments calling for Democrats to be street fighters to ensure Republicans cannot know a moment of peace. It just begs an interesting question as the whole Democratic primary field shakes out, Demmer says. Trump is not on the ballot. How directly relevant is that aggression to what people want? In the meantime, there is the business of winning his current campaign. Pritzker ran unopposed in the March 17th primary, teeing up a November election against former state representative Darren Bailey, whom he beat in 2022. More notably, his endorsement, money, and political operation helped lift Juliana Stratton, his former lieutenant governor, to victory in the U.S. Senate primary. Pritzker's involvement in the race drew criticism from the Congressional Black Caucus, which backed U.S. Representative Robin Kelly, another black woman. Its chair warned Pritzker's effort to tip the scales won't soon be forgotten. 2 days after the primary, Pritzker and I spoke for a final time over Zoom. He'd just launched his first general election ad. The spot never mentions Bailey. Instead, it goes after Trump for inflicting high grocery prices on Illinois residents.
I asked the governor if Democrats risked focusing too much on Trump as they search for a path forward. Pritzker said no. He says he doesn't think about how he's received nationally when he takes on Trump. He thinks about children of immigrants worried their parents won't be there to pick them up, or businesses hit by tariffs. I'm doing what I've learned is best to do in the face of a threat to people's lives, he says. I'm not picking up polling to tell me what to do. Pritzker framed the fight against Trump as a necessary precursor to what comes next. First you defend democracy, he explained. Then you have to explain what it should get you. If you can't afford to pay your health insurance, if you can't afford to pay your rent, if you can't afford food or a vacation now and then, what kind of a life are you having, he says. We need to be fighting for that. Whoever it is that's running in 2028, it's got to be about a better life for people. Moving on to the 100 most influential companies of 2026 and how they're shaping the world. Alphabet, The Clairvoyant, Andrew R. Chow, Mountain View, California. Many years ago, Sundar Pichai was scuba diving with his family in Hawaii when the weather turned unexpectedly rough. As Pichai entered the water, waves pummeled his lanky frame. He wondered if he should return to safety. Eventually, he kicked downward. Just a few feet below, Pichai found the calmest place in the world, he says, and became possessed by a meditative stillness. I believe that in any situation, there is a layer which is super calm, in which, if you can get there, you can observe what's going on, he says, and your mind's energy is focused on what you need to do. This anecdote, which Pichai relays in Google's Mountain View headquarters on a Wednesday afternoon in April, is almost too on the nose. As CEO of Google and Alphabet, Pichai runs the second most valuable company in the world and could earn $692 million himself over the next 3 years pending Google's stock performance. But he is practically anonymous compared with other tech CEOs who love making waves, Elon Musk, Mark Zuckerberg, and Sam Altman. Pichai is more sedate. His low-key style has led critics to underestimate him. In late 2022, with the arrival of rival OpenAI's ChatGPT, they decried Google as bloated and out of touch, with Pichai emblematic of its corporate inertia. I was under the belief that they just had lost their chops, says Gene Munster, managing partner at Deepwater Asset Management. Think about Yahoo or eBay. Once you lose that drive for being willing to sacrifice your golden geese for better ways to do anything, it's almost impossible to come back. Cue the Jaws soundtrack. While analysts called for his resignation, Pichai remained calm. He had been lying in wait for this moment for a decade. In 2016, he had declared Google would be an AI-first company and began cultivating a series of projects, custom chips, cloud, YouTube, and deep AI research that seemed to have nothing to do with Google's core search product. All of these bets have paid off, and then some. Google DeepMind, the company's AI research lab, led by Nobel Prize-winning CEO Demi Hassabis, forged several key breakthroughs that catapulted Google's Gemini model to the top of many capability leaderboards. Gemini now accounts for a quarter of AI traffic worldwide, up from 6% a year ago, according to SimilarWeb. Google has quietly introduced millions of people to AI through everyday products, search, image generation tools like Nano Banana, video editing on YouTube, research assistance via Notebook LM, translation through Google Translate, and autonomous driving with Waymo. At the same time, its cloud division has boomed, powering a wave of businesses entering the AI economy. In January, the company hit a $4 trillion market capitalization, becoming only the fourth in history to do so after NVIDIA, Apple, and Microsoft. All these successes mean the main criticism Pichai faces is no longer about his leadership, but rather whether Google has once again become too powerful for society's good. Equipped with cutting-edge AI, the company is now seen by some as a dystopian big brother that turbocharges militaries, hoovers up personal data, and enables mass surveillance.
Its algorithmic tweaks can crush business models. And the company's clout is likely to grow. Its massive advantages in funding, infrastructure, and talent mean it may be the behemoth best positioned to win the AI long game, many analysts argue. So while Pakai prefers to operate out of sight as the arbiter of how and when billions of people use

He was raised in Chennai, a southern Indian metropolis, in a modest house. He and his brother slept on the living room floor. Growing up, his family progressively gained a series of transformative technologies, a water heater, a refrigerator, a rotary telephone. When the phone arrived, so too did his neighbors, flocking to his house to call their families or the hospital for medical records. But the rollouts were agonizingly slow. It took 5 years to get off a government waitlist to secure a telephone. For Pakai, it was an early example of why technology should sometimes ship faster than the speed of bureaucracy. "I do feel a sense of urgency around it all," he says. Pakai arrived in the U.S. in 1993, where he earned master's degrees in science and business from Stanford and Wharton before joining Google in 2004 in product management. The same month, Gmail launched. He quickly rose through the ranks because of his ambition, work ethic, and instinct for what users wanted, his collaborators say. In Silicon Valley, there are a handful of archetypal leaders like Steve Jobs as the visionary or Zuckerberg as the engineer. Pakai is the ultimate product leader, those collaborators say. He was the driving force behind Chrome and Drive, even when senior leaders doubted those projects' viability. He has this ability to fully simulate a product in his head and how it will be received and used by end customers, says Clay Baver, a former Google executive who worked directly under Pakai for a decade. He has an exceptional sense for craft and the details in a product, all the way down to the pixels on the screen, the sound of a voice, the tactile feedback. When Pakai took over as CEO in 2015 from co-founder Larry Page, he had a vision in mind. Most people still treated thinking machines as sci-fi fantasy, so it caught other leaders in the company off guard when, in 2016, Pakai announced that Google would be shifting its priority from mobile-first to AI-first experiences. "This paves the future for Google for the next 10 years or so," he declared in an internal meeting that year. Not everyone was convinced. For many of us, it was like, wait, are we ready? "People have been talking about AI for 40 years, says the former Google executive Sun Gupta, who remembers Pakai fielding pointed questions in Google's exec circle, where the company's VPs have candid discussions. But Pakai had been spending time with the company's AI leaders, like Huckabee, whose startup DeepMind was acquired by Google in 2014, and Jeff Dean, each of whom were presiding over sporadic but key breakthroughs. Pakai was particularly blown away when DeepMind's AI system, AlphaGo, played a brilliant, novel move in the strategy board game Go against champion Lee Sedol in 2016, revealing that AI could think creatively and beyond mere mimicry. "I understood the potential of the technology to make sharp jumps," Pakai says. Of course, being a product manager at heart, Pakai wasn't just interested in AI in the abstract. He wanted this nascent technology to supercharge the next generation of Google products. At the time, AI was still primitive. "We were joking that they couldn't tell the difference between a chihuahua's face and a blueberry muffin," says Baver. Pakai pushed to implement it anyway. He drove AI recognition into Google Photos and personally tailored his keynote at the company's annual I.O. Developer Conference to cover how the future of search would be visual, spearheading Google Lens. Then he doubled down on other AI bets: custom silicon chips known as TPUs to train new models and self-driving cars through Waymo, each requiring huge investment with little hope of near-term revenue. Perhaps the most pivotal decision of Pakai's career was his conviction about the internal importance of DeepMind. After the success of AlphaGo, Huckabee wanted to spin DeepMind out of Google into an independent company that prioritized safety over profits. Other Google executives, including co-founder Page, were fine with this proposed arrangement, journalist Sebastian Mallaby reported in The Infinity Machine, a new book on Huckabee. But while Huckabee pushed for multiple years for DeepMind,

Mind's independence, Pakai ultimately rebuffed the effort. He needed DeepMind not only to advance science independently, but also to help him integrate AI into Google's products. I felt a strong conviction that we had to be one team to make sure we are making progress here, Pakai says. It was so central to the company, I couldn't envision it in my head, intellectually, to think about it any other way. Before late 2022, AI chatbots were mostly a punchline. One 2016 effort from Microsoft, Tay, had been pulled from the web after producing racist and sexist messages. Google had been building chatbots internally, but the reputational risk of releasing them was too high, especially because the company was facing antitrust concerns. Google had also made the lion's share of its money on search advertisement. In 2023, the category accounted for 55% of its revenue. Plunging into AI search threatened to decimate that business. There were questions internally about, we have some new tech, but is it really ready? Will it hurt users' trust? Says Liz Reid, Google's VP of search. Then the tech advanced and the world changed and the risk factors changed. OpenAI's large language model, built atop a neural network concept developed a few years before by Google researchers called the Transformer, gained millions of global users within days, asking it for medical and relationship advice, pitch decks, and poetry. The new tool posed a direct challenge to Google's search dominance, especially when OpenAI announced a partnership to integrate into Microsoft's Bing. The main signal I took away from that moment was that, wow, the Overton window has shifted, says Pakai, referring to the concept of how something previously considered radical can become mainstream. The technology is still imperfect, but people are more ready for it than we fully internalized. Pakai was ready to pivot. His investment in TPUs put Google in position to massively build out its AI data center infrastructure while partially avoiding the so-called NVIDIA tax, the premium companies pay for the chips that power AI. And Google was sitting on a ton of data to train on, thanks to its search index and YouTube, as well as a mountain of cash from its overflowing profits. Pakai had also cultivated a deep bench of talent. He decided it was time to harness DeepMind and place it at the center of the company by combining it with Google's other cutting-edge AI research team, Brain. The call to motivation was, this is your life's work, and you have a chance to go express it and put it in front of billions of people, he says. The transition was intense, with many employees expected to work nights and weekends. Mindset shifts were required. DeepMind researchers could no longer operate in the abstract. Now the technology development is completely coupled with the product itself, says Corey Kavukioglu, CTO of Google DeepMind, and teams were forced to be more collaborative. People realize if you all pull together, you can quickly make a difference, says Reed, the VP of search, and that gives people a kind of high. The early results were rocky. When Google pushed out a rival chatbot in early 2023, it falsely claimed that the Webb telescope took the first picture of a planet beyond our solar system, causing Alphabet's market value to plummet $100 billion in a day. A year later, when Google released AI overviews and search, it told a user to eat one small rock a day. Despite the ridicule, Pakai wasn't concerned, even when we made mistakes. I could see that we were doing many right things, he says. My job was to make sure we are going to be set up well a year out. And he had been in this situation before. When we built Chrome, we had 1% market share 1 year after we launched, he says. In fact, if you look at Google's history, it has virtually never been first to a new tech product, whether it be web browser, search, mail, or maps. But its distribution channels, resources, and talent allowed it to close gaps fast. Sergey Brin, the company's co-founder, returned in 2023 to work on day-to-day technical model improvements. The newly united Google AI team, led by Huseby, made crucial breakthroughs, including the scaling of pre-training, in which the AI model is fed vastly more data
and the honing of chain-of-thought reasoning in which LLMs take longer to think about their answers, leading to better results. Their own AI tools have assisted in the effort as well, employees say. Google engineers widely use Gemini Code Assist to improve Gemini itself, and Pichai asks Gemini for conversational advice before he meets with other CEOs. Sometimes Gemini will return a superficial answer, Pichai says, to which he responds, "Tell me something that could really be on his or her mind." And I get really insightful things, which makes for a more human connection, because that's actually what they are worried about, he says. Over the past 2 years, Google's progress has been relentless. Gemini 2.5, released in March 2025, and Gemini 3 in November, sailed past its chatbot competitors in key benchmarks. The leaderboards are constantly in flux as companies ship ever more powerful models. Over 2 billion users engage with Google's AI-enhanced search features monthly, and the overviews no longer tell anyone to eat rocks. Search revenue grew 17% year-over-year in the fourth quarter of 2025, quieting concerns over AI's cannibalizing Google's core business, and the company crossed $400 billion in annual revenue for the first time. AI has been integrated into Google Search, Gmail, Calendar, Maps, Docs, and Photos, meaning that people who aren't even seeking out AI are now engaging with it. No other company delivers AI to so many people in so many places. The analyst Munster argues that this may matter more than the technology. People need to have something 10 times better to really switch behavior, he says. And they have something that's actually really, really pretty good, but it doesn't need to be the best. Google's newer AI products have taken off as well. Millions of users have turned to research tool Notebook LM to synthesize information. Waymo's self-driving cars have achieved mundanity on the streets of cities like Austin and Los Angeles, with London their next stop. YouTube has transformed from a money pit into a subscriber behemoth and legitimate television replacement, earning over $60 billion a year. Neil Mohan, the CEO of YouTube, says that Pichai has played a crucial role in YouTube's growth, including in its development of new AI production tools for creators. His insights foreshadow these huge trends, but they're also very, very precise, he says. In San Francisco, the developer Jose Portilla is building a startup that uses AI tools to create personalized picture books and TV shows for kids. Portilla uses Nano Banana to generate images and Gemini to build stories and voice the characters. They have the best image model right now, and there's no one else close, he says. I always tell people Google will be the main winner in these AI wars. They have the capital. They have the data. They just needed somebody to push them and wake them up. Pichai's lieutenants hold up his resolute focus on serving the user as an unequivocal good. But the approach has its costs. Optimizing for user behavior invites externalities. If workplaces can deliver goods more cheaply with AI, they may deem workers expendable. If news readers can get the information they seek from AI overviews, they might stop clicking through to websites, decimating publisher traffic. There's also a thin line between a product that people love and one they can't escape. In March, a California jury found Meta and YouTube liable for harming a young user through addictive design features that contributed to her mental health distress. YouTube was ordered to pay $1.8 million. Similar dynamics have made AI systems dangerously sycophantic. In October, a man who had developed a relationship with Gemini died by suicide after Gemini promised him an eternity together. The man's estate sued Google. This shows that safety is, at best, a second thought for them, says Jay Edelson, the plaintiff's lawyer. When the lawsuit was filed, a Google representative told Time that Gemini was not perfect but generally performed well and had referred the man to a crisis hotline many times. A month later, the company rolled out new support tools, including directing Gemini users who express thoughts about suicide or self-harm to crisis hotline resources.
Areas like mental health are profoundly important, Pakai says. We are going to be very receptive to feedback we are getting as we engage. The calculus gets even murkier when the user is military. While DeepMind stipulated in its original agreement with Google that its tools could not be used for weapons or surveillance, that language has since been removed, and Google has worked with government agencies like U.S. Immigration and Customs Enforcement and the Israeli government. While Google has maintained that the Israel contract was not for military workloads, internal documents show that the company fretted over its inability to control how Israel used their technology. This year, Google has faced internal blowback not seen at the company since the first Trump administration, when Pakai himself participated in an employee protest against the president's immigration policies. In February, more than 1,000 Google workers signed an open letter demanding the company end its partnerships with DHS and ICE. An additional 100 DeepMind employees signed a letter asking Jeff Dean, Google's chief scientist, for red lines around the usage of Gemini by the Pentagon for surveilling American citizens or piloting autonomous weapons without a human in the loop. Google has 190,000 employees. DeepMind has around 6,000. One of the employees who signed the letter was engineer Alex Samburov. Google's products are used for violent purposes domestically and abroad, he wrote on an email to Time. I don't want to work for a digital weapons manufacturer, and many of my colleagues are against this drift towards militarization. But they are afraid to speak out due to the justified fear of retaliation. Google fired 28 employees who stage a sit-in against the company's contracts with Israel in 2024. Pakai says that all of us, including the government, are aligned on humans in the loop, and the technology not being used for mass surveillance in a way that contradicts human rights. As to respond to Samburov, he says, I think it's a very nuanced issue. We all have a role responsibly to invest in the national security of democracies around the world. I think we've long, more than any other company in the world, had a culture where employees speak up. When pressed about these challenges, Pakai's answer is uniform. The technology needs to be rolled out first gradually and then modified by companies and governments based on real-world feedback. This approach turns users into guinea pigs. But Pakai is convinced that it is better than the alternative, especially as AI tools become increasingly powerful and disruptive. He cites Waymo as an example of a seemingly dangerous AI project that Google has rolled out slowly and safely. The last thing you want to do is to not use it, not see any of these behaviors, and then just have a powerful model and get surprised, he says. So I think it's important we are working through these things. Skeptics of Pakai's ambitions might consider his record. Over the past decade, he foresaw the rise of video content creators, self-driving cars, and mainstream AI tools, despite being told they were a distraction. Now Google controls every level of the AI stack: research, chips, cloud, software, hardware. Among the existing public companies, they're the best positioned because they have more pieces than anybody, says Munster. The company also has a massive amount of cash, announcing in February that it could double its spending on capital expenditures this year to over $175 billion. Pakai is already looking toward new frontiers. On Google's campus, excited employees walked me through a set of demos for drone delivery through Wing, hologram-like video calls via Beam, and AI-powered glasses. Together with Google's many other Gemini products, they trace the outline of a single animating idea, a personalized AI that knows you better than anyone. The idea unnerves critics but thrills its architects. We talk about it as a kind of universal assistant that would be on your phone, your laptop, your TV screen, your watch, your glasses, says Josh Woodward, who leads Google Labs and Gemini app. Further out on Pakai's horizon are goals like bringing humanoid robots into every home, launching data centers into space, and accelerating quantum computing, which could lead to breakthroughs in cancer treatment and climate modeling. It's easy to dismiss all that as sci-fi corporate hype.
But people said that about Pakai's 2016 AI declaration. A decade later, he remains convinced that if his company focuses on the users, everything else will click into place, no matter what washes up in the wake. I have a lot of trust in people and their ability to use and adapt to technology, he says. We will need frameworks unlike we've ever had before, but I expect humanity to rise to the moment. Moving on to SpaceX, the rocket factory. Aerospace phenom SpaceX logged a record-breaking 165 launches of its Falcon 9 rocket last year. And that's not all that makes SpaceX a pace-setter. Its Starlink constellation of nearly 9,500 satellites has brought internet to conflict zones in Ukraine, Gaza, and Iran. In February, SpaceX announced it was merging with xAI, the Elon Musk-founded artificial intelligence company, and the company has sought FCC permission to launch a 1-million-strong constellation of AI satellites that would deliver data powered by the sun and cooled by space. The company's Starship rocket, the most powerful launch vehicle ever built, is set for its 12th test flight this spring. COO Gwynne Shotwell says SpaceX's 10-year plan is to take up to 100 passengers at a time to the moon. Moving on to Netflix, streaming behemoth. In February, in a shocking reversal, Netflix walked away from its $82.7 billion bid to acquire Warner Brothers Discovery after refusing to counter Paramount Skydance's revised offer of $111 billion. The move was hardly an indication of weakness. In 2025, the streaming giant delivered $45.2 billion in revenue, up 16% from 2024, and surpassed 325 million global paid subscribers. In 2026, it is doubling down on investing in live sports and events, partnerships with prominent podcasters and content creators, games, and AI-powered discovery, search, advertising, and creation tools, including acquiring Ben Affleck's AI filmmaking company InnerPositive in March. Co-CEO Greg Peters says Netflix's ability to play in both the creative and tech spaces gives the company its edge. They can be as good as us in one, he says of competitors, but being as good in both is tough. Moving on to Ant Group, China's fintech giant. Chinese finance conglomerate Ant Group has spent the past year building Alipay Plus into a vast cross-border digital wallet network spanning more than 100 markets. But the bigger shift has been Ant's strategic repositioning as an AI-first company, with R&D spending hitting a record $3.26 billion in 2024. Last year, it also debuted an AI healthcare app that lets users ask medical questions of over 5,000 hospitals and nearly 1 million doctors. It had more than 100 million users in its first 10 months. Well, that's all the time we have for today. This has been Stacey Stamos with Time Magazine.

0: in the People's Pharmacy Health Headlines. At high doses, non-steroidal anti-inflammatory drugs like diclofenac, ibuprofen, or naproxen may increase the risk of kidney problems. The study that revealed this used de-identified medical records of more than 750,000 active duty U.S. Army soldiers. Consequently, these were active young and middle-aged adults. During the time of the study, from 2011 through 2014, nearly 18% of these soldiers got a prescription for 1 to 7 doses of an NSAID pain reliever in a month. Another 16% were prescribed more than 7 doses in a month. Fewer than 1% of these people were subsequently diagnosed with acute or chronic kidney disease. Nevertheless, the rate of kidney trouble was about 20% higher among people who had received high-dose NSAIDs than among those who had taken none. The authors described the increased risk as modest but statistically significant.
1: Another class of drugs that can lead to kidney injury is proton pump inhibitors. A data mining initiative of the FDA's Adverse Event Reporting System analyzed kidney-related side effects among 43,000 people who took a drug such as esomeprazole, lansoprazole, or omeprazole. Approximately 8,000 people taking a histamine 2 blocker such as ranitidine or famotidine served as controls, since they take these drugs for similar symptoms. The researchers found that 5.6% of people on PPIs alone had a kidney-related side effect, while only 0.7% of those on H2 blockers did. Chronic kidney disease was 28 times more likely, and acute kidney injury was 4 times more likely among people taking PPIs. While this analysis shows association, not causation, there are previous studies linking PPIs and kidney damage.
0: There's growing concern about a mysterious infectious disease that has been spreading among the wild deer population for decades. Scientists call it CWD, or chronic wasting disease. Hunters refer to this condition as zombie deer disease. It can also affect elk and moose. The CDC reports that this infectious disease has spread to wildlife in 24 states and 2 Canadian provinces. CWD was first detected in Colorado among captive deer in the 1960s and in the wild deer population in the 1980s. It's now affecting deer in the Midwest, Southwest, and some parts of the East Coast. The disease appears to be caused by a prion infection reminiscent of mad cow disease. An infectious disease expert at the University of Minnesota has warned that hunters who eat contaminated deer meat may eventually develop the human equivalent of chronic wasting disease.
1: Shoulder replacement surgery is becoming increasingly common. Now researchers writing in the BMJ say that patients should be warned that the risks are higher than originally thought. The investigators reviewed hospital and mortality records in the UK. When men between 50 and 59 have this type of shoulder surgery, 1 in 4 will need further surgery on that shoulder within 5 years. In addition, older people who underwent this kind of surgical procedure experienced high rates of serious adverse events. 1 in 9 older women and 1 in 5 older men had an infection, major blood clot, heart attack or stroke, or died within 3 months. The authors of the study encouraged their colleagues to counsel patients about the risks as well as the benefits of this kind of surgery.
0: Drug interactions are a serious hazard in hospitals and the community. If patients receive prescriptions for incompatible medications, they can experience severe side effects that may even be life-threatening. Electronic medical records are intended to warn prescribers and pharmacists about potentially dangerous interactions, but many do so indiscriminately. The result is something called alert fatigue. If clinicians receive too many warnings, they may not pay attention to the really important ones. A team at St. Jude Children's Research Hospital reviewed their alert system. They removed unnecessary alerts and provided additional information to the most important ones. After they finished, they tracked clinicians' reactions. Alert overrides dropped by 40%. One important change linked alerts to the patient's laboratory data, making them much more targeted. And that's the health news from the People's Pharmacy this week.
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0: 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My name is Twyla Glenn, and my partner at the microphone for the next 90 minutes is Linda Lundgren. 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Now let's take a look at the weather and headlines from today's Des Moines Register. According to AccuWeather, across the state today, we'll have intervals of bright sunshine. A thunderstorm in spots during the afternoon in the south, with winds east-southeast 7 to 14 miles per hour. And the forecast for central Iowa for the next few days looks like this. Today, warm with sun and clouds, winds east-southeast 7 to 14 miles per hour. A thunderstorm around late Thursday night. High today, 86 with a low of 63. On Friday, a thunderstorm and some showers with a high of 83 and a low of 61. On Saturday, partly cloudy, high of 85 and a low of 60. And on Sunday, clouds and sunshine with a high of 82 and a low of 58. Tracking precipitation in the 24-hour period ending 4 p.m. yesterday, we had zero precipitation in central Iowa. Our month-to-date was 2.17 inches against a normal of 4.41 inches. This year-to-date, we have had 12.91 inches against a normal of 13.02 inches. And last year on this date, we had had 11.55 inches of precipitation. Sunrise today was at 5:45 a.m. Sunset tonight, 8:39 p.m. Turning now to the headlines on the front page of the Register, the election coverage, which will continue for some time, has two stories with it, and the headline that they share is dual U.S. Senate primaries. On the Democratic side, Turek and Walz aim to pull Democratic voters and persuade them that they can win the whole state. On the GOP side, Hinson highlights common sense, past wins, as Carlin highlights himself as the true conservative. Other headlines read like this. Utility asks for watering reduction. And Lee Rude, the Reader's Watchdog, has a story headlined, Neighbors Opposition Stalls a Townhome Plan. Now here with the first story is Linda.
1: Well, I'll start with the election issue, and I'll read the Democratic side first. Iowa Democrats believe they have a chance at retaking Iowa's open U.S. Senate seat this year. But first, they need to choose their fighter. State Representative Josh Turek and State Senator Zach Walz are facing off in the state's June 2nd Democratic primary. And in a year when the party's voters are looking for someone who can win a tough election and stand up to President Donald Trump's administration, each candidate is emphasizing their ability to take on Republican frontrunner U.S. Representative Ashley Hinson. Turek of Council Bluffs says he's, quote, battle-tested after winning his Iowa House seat in a western Iowa district that Trump carried. He talks about how he endured 21 surgeries before age 12 and then went on to become a gold medal-winning Paralympian representing Team USA. Walz of Coralville says he'll take on a corrupt political system that's rigged in favor of billionaires and corporations at the expense of the middle class. He rose to political prominence after giving a speech at age 19 on the Iowa House floor defending his two moms' right to marry. Polling shows both candidates may have a shot. A survey by Democratic pollster GBAO from March 10th to 16th found both Walz and Turek trailing Hinson by 3 and 4 points respectively, although Turek led Hinson by 1 point after voters were given positive and negative messages on each candidate. A poll that Echelon Insights conducted April 3 to 9 shows both candidates performing competitively with Hinson, with Turek leading Hinson by 1 point and Walls leading by 2 points in a head-to-head matchup. With early voting underway, both candidates are making last pushes to get their messages in front of voters. Turek says his plan was never to run for office. "The goal of my life was to win gold medals," he said. "The goal of my life was never to be in politics." Alongside his basketball career, Turek worked with people with disabilities at a mobility assistance company and at a nonprofit that provides adaptive sports equipment to kids with disabilities. "I was working with individuals with progressive conditions like muscular dystrophy and ALS," he said. "I decided to run for the legislature because we were seeing a 1,000% increase in denial rate since Iowa privatized its Medicaid system." The fact that Iowa had never had a permanently disabled member of the Iowa legislature was the last bit of motivation he needed to run. Turek talks about how he won his Iowa House seat in 2022 by 6 votes and won re-election by nearly 6 percentage points in 2024 as Trump carried the district. "Honestly, I wouldn't be here if my story, background, politics wasn't able to rise above the usual tribalism and resonate with independents and moderate Republicans," he said. He says that's why he's the best choice going into the general election. "Zach, he's a nice guy," Turek said. "I don't have too many disparaging things to say about him, but he's never even run against a Republican. He represents a Harris plus 37 district. And I think if we're going to be able to win in Iowa, we're going to need somebody that's battle-tested, that's actually gone through this." Turek said his time in high-level sports also has given him the discipline, dedication, and work ethic to focus on his goals and shut out distractions. "When I was out there playing in an arena, you'd have at least 50% of the people that didn't want you to win and would be yelling and screaming things at you," he said. "And so what it's taught me is just keep your head down and avoid the external noise." When Turek was campaigning for his first Iowa House race in 2022, he would always keep one of his gold medals in his bag, dragging the bag upstairs with him as he talked to voters. He didn't always take the medal out, but if there were kids in the house, he liked to show it to them. "I wanted those kids to know that I certainly didn't win the genetic lottery. I went through a whole lot of adversity. I didn't grow up rich. And here's what I've been able to accomplish," Turek said. "And so, if you really put your head down and you do the work, you can do this too. It was really to show the kids, don't let your circumstances define you." When Walls was in 8th grade in 2004, his first social studies assignment was watching the Republican National Convention and giving a report the next day. On the campaign trail, he tells voters about listening to some of the most powerful people in this country talk about the war on terror, and then in the very next breath, warn our country about the existential threat of gay marriage. "I remember watching these speeches and realizing that they were talking about families like mine," he said. "And when we got to class the next day," he said, "I was afraid, and I did not have the courage I needed in that moment." Walls says he's never forgotten the shame of feeling too afraid to speak up. That's why, he says, He spoke out to the Iowa legislature in 2011, defending his mom's right to marry. And it's what propelled him to the Iowa Senate and to launch his campaign for the U.S. Senate. Walz said his promise to Iowa voters is that he'll have the courage to do what his eighth grade self could not, speak out and fight back. I think a lot of people are looking for someone who has that courage to speak truth to power, he said. He said that sets him apart from Turek. Iowans want a fighter who has that courage to challenge a broken system and the status quo that is failing our state. I think that's the core contrast in this race for Democratic primary voters, Walz said. I'm willing to fight back against an establishment that has failed Iowans over and over again. Representative Turek is being supported by that establishment. Walz says he's shown he's willing to challenge his own party, and I've got some scars to show for it. In 2023, Walz's Senate Democratic colleagues ousted him from his role as minority leader after a dispute involving his firing of two longtime staffers. Walz said at the time he faced resistance from the party's old guard as he pushed for change. It's not an easy job, Walz said May 6th at a Democratic forum in Des Moines. I learned a lot during that time. There are certainly things I would do differently, but I'm able to take what I learned from that to this campaign and hopefully to the United States Senate. Walz said he's built a reputation for putting his constituents' interests first. What I would tell you is that when it comes to your vote, your job is to represent your people to the government, he said. Some folks think it is their job to represent the government to the people. That is not the job. The job is to do what you think is the best thing to do for your constituents. I have built that reputation in the Iowa State Senate. Both candidates have assembled significant support for their campaigns. Walz touts the backing of more than 25 labor unions across the state, 150 community and elected leaders, as well as U.S. Senator Elizabeth Warren. Turek said he has the endorsement of more than 80 Iowa leaders, including two former primary opponents and former U.S. Senator Tom Harkin. And Turek has received help from more than $6.7 million in advertising spending on his behalf from Vote Vets, a Democratic-aligned PAC. It's an amount that dwarfs what the candidates themselves have raised and spent. Turek and Walz each raised $1.12 million in the first quarter of the year and had spent just over $2 million apiece across the entire election cycle as of March 31st. Walz has criticized Turek for accepting what he calls dark money from the group, which he says is linked with Senate Minority Leader Chuck Schumer. For more than 20 years, Vote Vets has effectively worked to elect veterans, national security professionals, and military family members. We are proud to support Josh Turek because he knows firsthand the generational costs of war, said Vote Vets Senior Advisor Major General retired Paul Eaton. On the Iowa Press debate stage, Walz noted that he's the only Democratic candidate who has said he won't support Schumer as leader if he's elected. Unless Representative Turek wants to join me in making that commitment here tonight, he added. Turek said he agrees with Walz that we have to move away from being corporate Democrats and to be the party of the middle class and workers. I'm not a D.C. insider, Turek said. I don't know these folks. I only have one idea with this, And that is, I am not measuring the drapes. We're not going to beat Ashley Hinson with an answer like that, Walls responded. It is a very simple yes or no question. The leadership of Chuck Schumer has failed the Democratic Party. It has failed this state, and it has failed this country. And it is not measuring the drapes to expect that Iowans can get a straight answer to a yes or no question about the vision of your future for this party and for our country. Speaking with the Des Moines Register's editorial board, Turek was asked if he wants Vote Vets to stop airing ads on his behalf. Quote, I'm grateful for support wherever we can get it from, he said, noting that he can't coordinate with the group. He said both his grandfather served in World War II, and his father was exposed to Agent Orange while serving in Vietnam, which Turek says caused his spina bifida. My father's exposure in Vietnam to Agent Orange is the reason why I ended up with my disability, he said, and I think that I am an example of the generational consequences that when the bombs stop, the consequences certainly don't.
0: And turning now to the GOP side of this primary election, we'll look at this story about Hinson and Carlin. Iowa's two Republican U.S. Senate candidates are making their cases to voters in the final days leading to the June 2nd primary. With early voting already underway, U.S. Representative Ashley Hinson and former State Senator Jim Carlin are competing for the nomination to succeed retiring U.S. Senator Joni Ernst. Hinson holds a large fundraising lead as well as the endorsement of President Donald Trump, Ernst, and Governor Kim Reynolds. The Republican nominee will face the winner of the Democratic primary between State Representative Josh Turek and State Senator Zach Walls. Hinson wrapped up her campaign's of 99 country county tour on May 18 with stops at a coffee shop, a body armor manufacturer, and a farm. She began the day at the coffee grounds in Albia, where she ordered a caramello latte, one of the cafe's signature drinks. I think we started it. Was it a potato chip maker? Hinson said of the 99 county tours. So I'm eating and drinking my way through the state. Hinson often describes herself as, in her words, a minivan driving mom, and she drew laughs from the staff of the coffee grounds campaign, comparing her teenage sons to members of Congress. I joke about this all the time, she said. Being a teenage boy mom is really the best training for serving in Congress because it is about patience. You're negotiating with unreasonable people all the time, and they smell bad, she said. Hinson said she approaches policymaking in Washington, D.C. with what she called her common sense hat, which is informed by her experiences as a mom and a former journalist. I just this morning dropped my kids off at school before I hit the road, and on the way here, one of them's texting me, Mom, I need lunch money in my account, she said. She told this to the Register. So I'm filling that literally in the car on my way here. So I face the same challenges as working parents in this state, and I bring that perspective to how I govern in Washington, she said. She said she's been able to get her bills signed into law, including under Democratic President Joe Biden. And she's used her role on the Appropriations Committee to direct investments to Iowa, while still, she says, making sure we're cutting wasteful spending out of our federal budget. She went on to say, I'm willing to work with anyone who will work with me to get Iowa's priorities across the finish line. I've had the ability to serve in the majority here in Iowa and in Washington, D.C., but I also served in the minority, and what I think I've proven is that I'm common sense, an effective leader who has taken Iowa's stories and converting those into good, meaningful policy, she said. Hinson launched her campaign, promising to be Trump's top ally in the United States Senate. She regularly touts her votes for Trump's One Big Beautiful Bill, which included tax cuts on tips and overtime pay. What I've tried to do as a member of Congress and hopefully will continue to do in the United States Senate is focus on policies that are going to make life more affordable in the long run for Iowans, returning as many taxpayer dollars as we can, she said. Henson said she's also picked up ideas from Iowans while campaigning on her 99-county tour, such as a proposal she introduced to create tax-advantaged accounts that people can use to save money for a down payment on a home. That idea came about on this tour, actually, and then I introduced that bill in Washington, D.C., she said. So I think no matter where I travel in the state, I would say that I continue to get good ideas from Iowans, and I look forward to continuing that approach to governing, she added. Carlin has pitched himself as the true conservative in the race, despite lacking Trump's endorsement. Instead, he's touted the endorsement of retired Lieutenant General Michael Flynn, who briefly served as National Security Advisor under Trump's first term. At a campaign event at 1908 Draft House in Norwalk on May 13, Carlin told the crowd about working in the Iowa Senate to investigate wrongdoing at Iowa Veterans Home, pushing for the state's six-week abortion ban, and sponsoring early versions of a bill restricting transgender people from using bathrooms that do not align with their sex at birth. "The work I've done, including work on a senior property tax freeze, was about you," he said. "It's about seniors, it's about veterans, it's about children and protecting them. And right now, I don't think the government is serving us. I think it's actually working against the economic interests of the middle class," he said. Carlin points to the high costs of housing, health care, and student loans as three areas harming Americans economically. "I think the root causes can be laid at the doorstep of the Federal Reserve in the housing sector, Obama causing enormous harm in the health care sector, and our young college people having to pay basically twice the money, twice the interest, and compounding the interest to where college education now looks a lot more like indentured servitude," he said. Carlin told the Des Moines Register he would be what, in his words, a much better ally to President Trump than Ashley Henson has been. He attributes Trump's endorsement of Henson to what he called practical politics, as Trump seeks to work with Senate Majority Leader John Thune to pass his agenda. "He's a busy man. I don't know that he's privy to all the inside baseball of assessing candidates for the Senate and Congress," Carlin said of Trump. "But as a practical matter, when John Thune decided to endorse Ashley Henson, President Trump is going to get on board with that because he has to do business with John Thune," he said. Henson has a significant fundraising advantage over Carlin. She has raised $8.2 million since launching her campaign last September, compared with the $461,000 Carlin has raised. And Henson has $6 million cash on hand at the end of the most recent reporting period, compared with $12,000 for Carlin. Carlin criticized Henson for accepting money from out-of-state donors and from Summit Carbon Solutions co-founder Bruce Ratsetter, a major Republican donor whose carbon pipeline project is controversial for its proposed use of eminent domain. Carlin has loaned himself $325,000 over the course of his campaign, accounting for most of his fundraising. "I understand that she has a lot more money," he said, "but here's the problem. She hasn't done any work at all on the campaign trail," he said. Carlin has criticized Henson for not agreeing to debate him and for not appearing at more events where Republicans and members of the public have a chance to ask her questions. "There's been very little, if any, face-to-face contact or any opportunity for Iowans to question and ask her about some of her controversial votes," he said. Henson said she is, in her words, proud to have President Trump's endorsement in the race and said she has focused on getting out and meeting with Iowans all over the state. "Iowans know where I stand because I have been transparent and accessible," she said. "I've done 47 in-person public town halls since I took office. So my answer to that is I've already been out across the state, answered Iowa's questions. They know where I stand, and I'm laser-focused on beating whatever Democrat comes out of the primary in June."
1: Utility asks for watering reduction. Central Iowa Water Works battles nitrates. Central Iowa Water Works is once again asking Des Moines Metro residents to voluntarily cut their outdoor water use by 50% as nitrates in the region's drinking water sources spike. The regional authority's request, Wednesday, May 27th, effective immediately, is in response to increased water demand, persistently high nitrate concentrations in source waters, and ongoing operational strain on the regional water treatment system, it said in a news release. Central Iowa continues to face significant water quality and operational challenges, Tammy Madsen, CIWW's executive director, said in the release. Additional conservation efforts are necessary to help reduce stress on the system and support reliable drinking water service for the region. CIWW warned earlier in May that a mandatory lawn watering ban, like

0: board, he thinks that with voluntary cuts to watering, another mandatory ban can be avoided for now. The request for watering reductions comes as central Iowa temperatures are forecast to be in the mid-80s over the next 8 days or more. With little chance of rain, demand for water is up, Danley said. At the same time, he said, we're also seeing nitrates continuing to climb in our source waters. Hopefully, our customers will respond to this, he said. The nitrate level in the Raccoon River on Wednesday was 17.17 milligrams per liter and 10.4 in the Des Moines River. The federal government limits nitrate levels in drinking water, mainly resulting from farm runoff, to 10 milligrams per liter. High levels of nitrates can cause illness in infants and may be linked to some cancers. Nitrate levels usually rise in warmer months, but they've been high almost all of this year. Des Moines Water Works has had to run its nitrate removal plant, one of the largest anywhere, since March 6th. Before that, it ran from January 6th to March 9th. The ban last year was necessary to preserve the plant's capacity to supply water for essential needs. CIWW said it and its member agencies continue to meet all federal and state safe drinking water standards, and all seven regional water treatment plants remain in operation. The call for voluntary water restriction comes as Governor Kim Reynolds announced in May that the state will give CIWW a $25 million grant to expand and upgrade its nitrate removal facilities, part of a statewide overhaul of Iowa's water quality funding. CIWW customers are encouraged to reduce lawn watering by half and only water when needed, limit lawn watering to 1 or 2 days per week, water during the early morning hours to reduce evaporation, shorten sprinkler run times by half and avoid watering shaded areas, use a shutoff nozzle when washing vehicles, refrain from hosing off driveways or walkways, inspect irrigation systems for leaks or broken sprinkler heads, check sprinkler heads for overspray, avoid shooting water onto sidewalks. Also encourages customers to follow the regional watering schedule of even-numbered addresses Sunday, Wednesday, and Friday, and odd-numbered addresses Tuesday, Thursday, and Saturday. Most lawns do not require watering on all 3 days and may remain healthy with substantially less irrigation, CIWW said. It added that customers are strongly encouraged to avoid watering on Mondays because of high regional demand. Waukee said in an online news feed that to save water, it temporarily is reducing the hours at its Westtown Meadows Park spray ground to 2 to 7 p.m. until conditions improve. It said the Fox Creek splash pad has a recirculation system to treat and reuse water and will continue its usual 9 a.m. to 7 p.m. schedule. Customers can learn more about the water use plan and water conservation measures by visiting CIWW.gov and following CIWW on Facebook or LinkedIn.
1: And this from the Register's watchdog, Lee Rood. Neighbors' opposition stalls townhome plan. And this is accompanied by a photograph of West Des Moines City Council member Kevin Trevilian in front of three Valley Junction houses that a developer purchased with the intention of turning the land into townhomes, a move that he and many of his neighbors have headed off for now. So here's the story. In less than a decade, the median home price

0: Price in the Des Moines Metro has shot up more than $100,000 to $315,000, a surge that has made finding starter homes increasingly difficult. But in Valley Junction, a historic enclave of homes, shops, small businesses, galleries, eateries, and bars, homes remain relatively affordable. The median assessed value of a home there is $204,000 versus $340,100 for wider West Des Moines, according to the Polk County Assessor's Office. Still, over the last few years, maintaining that affordability and Valley Junction's identity has required a fight. This year, some longtime residents have been worried about a proposed 12-plex townhome or condo development along 4th Street, adjacent to the heart of Valley Junction's main commercial strip on 5th Street. The successful developer with sway among metro leaders bought up three existing homes with the hope of turning the land into one big development. That stirred concern of more gentrification in the Homey district, whose roots date back to the mid-1800s. Folks fear it would displace existing affordable housing sounded the alarm on social media, contacted city officials, and planted signs in their yards. As of the week of May 17, the residents appear to have won, at least temporarily. In a brief phone call, developer Ryan Wiederstein confirmed his development is on hold indefinitely. The homes he purchased at 304, 308, and 312 4th Street, rentals that were sitting empty, had been scheduled for demolition. Now Wiederstein is not sure what he's going to do. But it doesn't sound like the city is supporting it. I think it's dead, he said. But Wiederstein, owner of WB Realty, is not the kind of deal maker who would easily walk away. In 2024, his firm cinched a purchase of the former Wells Fargo Mortgage Corporation office campus at 7001 Westtown Parkway, valued at the time by the Dallas County Assessor's Office at just over $73 million. He purchased it for $16.5 million. The firm also worked a deal to build South Branch Business Park, including a 76,800-square-foot warehouse at Southwest 42nd Street and Army Post Road on Des Moines' south side. To seal the deal in Valley Junction, his company would need a zoning change, converting the three residential lots into one big one, and for the city council to finally decide what to do about the proposed so-called transition zones in Valley Junction. The transition zoning has been proposed years ago to allow Valley Junction's business district to expand into existing residential neighborhoods. The new category was suggested to allow an existing house in a residential area to be turned into a commercial property, as have many in the retail district. It would also allow replacement of an existing house with a business, though it would still have to look like a single-family residence. Wiederstein hopes any eventual zoning provisions would also allow developments like the one he wants to build. He said that while it does not sound like the current council wants a transition zone where he bought the homes, he's not going to do anything with the homes until it makes up its mind on the issue. In the next few months, Councilmember Kevin Trevilian wants to resolve the matter and help bring residents closure, ensuring the 12-plex project and others like it will not ever happen, or not where Wiederstein envisioned. At the crux of a coming discussion expected in June or July before the West Des Moines City Council is the future of a neighborhood that has long felt like a small town, but has been changing. Some think too much, he said. It's absolutely a debate about the future look of Valley Junction, said Trevilian, who has represented the area for 17 years. And, he said, about affordability. The more residential that goes away, the harder it is to find, he said. Nick Wagey is the Valley Junction resident behind the signs in many yards that say no apartments or transition zones in Valley Junction. He said he's lived in the district almost 40 years, and right now he said it never looked better. Wagey, who lives near the theatrical shop, a Fifth Avenue landmark, said what Wiederstein has proposed, a 12,000-square-foot complex, is, in his words, way outside the city's master plan for Valley Junction. Wagey said homes for sale in Valley Junction go fast, and he wants to keep it that way. While change is constant, he said, he also wants to maintain the unique identity and atmosphere that people love about Valley Junction. Founded in 1846 by settler and abolitionist James Jordan, a wealthy cattle farmer who helped people fleeing slavery in the Underground Railroad, Valley Junction was originally its own town. It became part of West Des Moines in 1937. Once home to many railroad workers, it has long been a diverse neighborhood with dozens of historic buildings. The commercial district was placed on the National Register of Historic Places in 2017. While many historic downtown areas in Iowa have changed completely, Valley Junction has remained largely intact, even with new development in recent years. After a moratorium on new construction sunsetted in 2021, city officials, residents, and business owners established a steering committee meant to set design guidelines for future development as well as provide feedback on construction plans. In 2022, the steering committee recommended the transition zones should be scattered throughout Valley Junction to expand the existing commercial space. But residents widely opposed them near 5th Street, and the zones were never acted upon by the council, Trevilian says. Chris Cavanaugh, who works at Cavanaugh Art Gallery on 5th Street and lives on 10th Street between Vine Street and Grand Avenue, said Valley Junction has managed to maintain its character with a mix of mostly small businesses, while Greater West Des Moines, which extends into Dallas and Warren counties, tries, in Cavanaugh's words, to be too many things. But the 67-year-old said, while some residents would prefer little change at all, we're not a small town, and we do need to have money and businesses coming in. He said he'd like growth to continue, but to be in keeping with small entrepreneurial spirit that has long been part of Valley Junction's history. Renee Johnningmeyer, a resident who lives in Valley Junction and owns rental property in the neighborhood, is among those who oppose transition zones or any development that would take away affordable housing. She said costs are rising, services are shrinking, and people who have lived in Valley Junction their whole lives now wonder if they'll be able to stay, given rising property taxes. She said developers promised affordable housing when they converted an existing school to the Phoenix School Apartments across from her home. But rents there are higher than developers said they would be, she said, and the units are not drawing young families. We want homes left alone, she said. We want our small houses so we can stay in them and they remain affordable. Trevilian said he hopes that this summer the council can finally decide on what to do about the transition zones. The residents he's talked to, he said, strongly oppose converting more residential property near 5th Street into a transition zone. People were very vocal. They said, why should you expand it out when the demand is not there, he said. Trevilian said there's land south of Railroad Avenue around Lincoln Street that could be developed even if Weiderstein does not own it. The single most affordable housing we've got in West Des Moines is in Valley Junction, he said. It makes no sense to convert these homes or bulldoze them.
1: Well, that concludes the front page stories. I'll turn to the Metro, and the feature story has a accompanying picture. The title says, Cloudy Skies Likely in Iowa for Blue Moon. And the picture is from the last time we had a blue moon. The super blue moon is seen over Los Angeles on August 19, 2024. A super moon occurs when the moon's orbit is closest to Earth and the moon is full. Astrologer Richard Knoll coined the term in 1979. And this picture is not really too impressive. It's got a black background and a round ball, and I guess it's a moon. May offers the rare occurrence of two full moons in the same month, with a blue moon peaking at the end of the week. May's second full moon, the blue moon, will occur on the last day of the month. The blue moon comes after the flower moon, which occurred on May 1st. The blue moon occurs when there are two full moons in one month, but the moon won't actually look blue. The term originated in the 16th century when people said the moon is blue to mean something that seemed impossible, according to Encyclopedia Britannica. Blue moons are rare, occurring about every 2.5 years, according to NASA. The most recent was August 19th, 2024, and that's this picture that was on the paper, and it was a super blue moon, meaning it appeared larger and brighter because it was closest to Earth that month. The moon is set to peak on Sunday, May 31st at 3:45 a.m. Central Time, according to the Farmer's Almanac. The blue moon will be visible around the globe. While the moon will peak early Sunday morning, it will still look full a few days before and after it peaks. The National Weather Service is predicting about 30 to 75% chance of cloud cover around 1 a.m. on May 31st, with greater cloud cover in western Iowa as of Wednesday, May 27th. So the moon will be full on the following dates, according to the Farmer's Almanac. Okay, the blue moon, which is May 31st at 4:45 a.m. Eastern Time. A strawberry moon, that'll be June 29th at 7:57 p.m. Eastern Time. A buck moon, that'll peak July 29th at 10:36 a.m. Eastern Time. Sturgeon moon, which is a partial lunar eclipse, peaks August 28th at 12:18 a.m. Eastern Time. A harvest moon, peaks September 26th at 12:49 p.m. Eastern Time. A hunter's moon, peaks October 26th at 12:12 a.m. Eastern Time. A beaver moon, which is a supermoon, peaks November 24th at 9:53 a.m. Eastern Time. Lastly, a cold moon, and in parentheses it also says supermoon, peaks December 23rd at 8:28 p.m.
0: Clive's Bill Reiner's Plumbing closes, laying off 47 workers. A longtime plumbing, heating, and cooling business based in Clive has shut its doors, resulting in the layoff of 47 workers, according to Iowa's Worker Adjustment and Retraining Notification, or WARN, website. The new filing says the shutdown occurred May 1st. Bill Reiner's Plumbing Company, Incorporated at 15201 Hickman Road, had done business under various names. Its parent company, Valley Plumbing Company, Incorporated, was founded in 1983 by Bill Reiner, according to the Iowa Secretary of State records. Reiner, who died in June of 2017, was from Adel and was known for his philanthropic support of local organizations. He worked for Reiner Brothers Plumbing, a company that was founded by his father and uncle before forming his own company. The reason for the shutdown was not stated in the WARN notice filing. And moving on to more election news, Pate touts election security and warns about misinformation. Iowa Secretary of State Paul Pate is doubling down on his confidence in the state's election security while urging voters to stay, in his word, vigilant against misinformation ahead of the June 2nd primary. Pate, a Republican, says the layers of security provided by partnerships between county auditors, state agencies, the FBI, and the Iowa National Guard have made Iowa elections, again in his words, more secure now than ever. He went on to say protecting the integrity of Iowa's elections requires a team effort, and I'm proud to say that we have built the strongest team possible. Pate said that during a news conference at the Iowa National Guard State Emergency Operations Center in Johnston on Tuesday, May 26th. A key priority for my office is striking the important balance between election integrity and voter participation, he said. Pre-election testing in 99 counties, the use of paper ballots, and voter ID requirements are a few safeguards Pate says help ensure a safe and secure primary election. He ensured that there is, again in his words, no evidence of any unauthorized intrusions into Iowa's election system, while encouraging awareness around election misinformation as the use of artificial intelligence becomes more widespread. We also continue to see misinformation around elections, and it's a constant priority to make sure Iowans receive trusted information, Pate said. As we head into the 2026 midterms, Iowans should expect these attempts to become more frequent and more sophisticated, he added. The Iowa Department of Homeland Security and Emergency Management Director John Benson said a team composed of individuals from his agency, Pate's office, and the Iowa National Guard will gather at the Emergency Operations Center on primary day to monitor any potential threats. A good day in here is we'll be bored, Benson said. I'm completely happy to have my people here all day and have nothing for them to do that's related to the election. But if something does happen, we can have those conversations with our partners, he added. FBI Special Agent in Charge Gene Cowell said state and federal agencies are working together to bolster security against crimes, including malicious cyber activity targeting election infrastructure or campaigns, threats to election workers, and malign foreign influence in elections. We encourage everyone to report any potential election crimes or threats targeting election workers or targeting our elections, Cowell said. Absent from the election security team at the news conference was a representative from the U.S. Cybersecurity and Infrastructure Security Agency, which helped protect against election-related cyber threats in past years. Starting last year, the Trump administration has reduced the agency's funding and scope. Despite expressing concern about the pause on federal election cybersecurity programs during a 2025 Iowa press interview, Pate said Iowa's past partnership with CISA provided the state with the knowledge and skills to build an independent operation. We still receive other federal assistance in different ways, so I'm pretty comfortable with what we have, Pate said. Next week's primary election includes a slate of hotly contested races for Iowa's U.S. congressional districts, statewide offices, and legislative seats. Pate will appear on the ballot as he seeks re-election. He's facing a challenge from Democrat Ryan Peterman. Pate advised Iowans to make a voting plan before mailing a ballot or heading to the polls to ensure they can properly cast their votes. A valid photo ID is required at the polls, such as an Iowa driver's license, an Iowa non-operator ID, a U.S. passport, military or veteran ID, an Iowa voter ID card, or a tribal ID. Early voting commenced May 13. Voters have until 8 p.m. June 2 to vote in person or turn in an absentee ballot. Polling places and other election information can be found on the Iowa Secretary of State website.
1: Suit. New hospice competes unfairly. Adobe claims former VP uses insider information. A West Des Moines man is being sued for establishing a hospice program that allegedly competes with his former employer for increasingly scarce healthcare workers. Adobe Healthcare Incorporated, an affiliate of Bright Spring Health Services, is suing Rick W. Bruce III of Sacred Encounter Hospice of Central Iowa in U.S. District Court for the Southern District of Iowa. Ooh. In the lawsuit, Adobe describes itself as a leading provider of home health and hospice care that provides home-delivered end-of-life care for patients with a terminal illness, with significant facilities in the Des Moines area. The company alleges that Bruce was employed by Adobe as its chief revenue officer beginning in April 2021, and that Bruce worked from home and at the company's Johnston location. The company claims it has invested significant sums in establishing databases identifying existing and prospective care facilities, personnel, and non-public information concerning the operation of those facilities. As part of his job, Adobe alleges, Bruce had access to that information and helped develop comprehensive strategic planning materials and personnel files. Bruce also was allowed access to restricted data on Adobe's computer system, including documents, spreadsheets, and communications with confidential information, according to the lawsuit. The company claims Bruce was promoted to Vice President of Operations in January 2025 and took over responsibility for the development and operation of Adobe Hospice facilities in Iowa, Ohio, Wisconsin, and Indiana. In August 2025, Abide alleges Bruce resigned from Adobe 6 months after he formed Sacred Encounter, a competing hospice care program, or provider rather. Adobe alleges Bruce is now competing with Adobe, for Abode, those two words are quite similar, for the limited supply of healthcare workers in Iowa and other states. Qualified candidates for these positions are limited, the lawsuit alleges. Having a competitor in the same market as the market in which an Abode facility is located makes hiring these candidates more difficult and forces Abode to consider offering salaries that it would not otherwise offer in order to attract qualified candidates. In at least one instance, Sacred Encounter has hired an employee who was formerly an employee of Abode, the lawsuit alleges. The competition for hospice patients is intense in the Des Moines area, the lawsuit asserts. Having an additional competitor in that market makes it difficult for Abode to attract new patients. The lawsuit alleges Bruce is violating a non-compete clause in his contract and is harming Abode by offering competing hospice and related services in the Des Moines area. An additional hospice competitor in the Des Moines market makes it more difficult for Abode to attract prospective patients. The lawsuit seeks an injunction that would block Bruce from working in a position that would allow him to use the confidential and trade secret information belonging to Abode for 18 months following his last day of employment with Abode, and would prevent Sacred Encounter from offering home health and hospice treatment during that same period. Bruce has yet to file a response to the lawsuit and could not be reached for comment at Sacred Encounter.
0: Ross, a beloved harbor seal at Blank Zoo, has died. A longtime beloved resident of the Blank Park Zoo died Tuesday, May 26, after unexpected complications during a veterinary procedure. Ross the harbor seal, born in 2010, came to Blank Park Zoo in Des Moines in 2011 after being rescued from the wild. He was deemed non-releasable due to impaired vision in his right eye. He remained in the care of the zoo, where he became known for his participation in the seal and sea lion demonstrations at the Hub Harbor Pinnipet Pavilion. Zoo-goers could see seals and sea lions, including Ross, from a bird's-eye view above the pool or down below in the underwater viewing room. Ross was well known to visitors, as was his partner Miru. The two had pups together, Monty in 2018 and Myra in 2021. Both pups were moved to other zoos. During a veterinary procedure on Tuesday, Ross experienced an unexpected complication and later died, a Facebook post from the zoo said. A necropsy is underway to determine the cause of death. The loss of Ross is deeply felt across our zoo, especially by the animal care teams who worked closely with him each day, the post said. Please keep our zoo family in your thoughts during this difficult time.
1: ICPD charges 13 additional people connected to the Ped Mall shooting. Iowa City Police have charged a second teen with attempted murder in connection with a Ped Mall shooting that injured 5, while a third person has been charged with helping the alleged shooter flee the scene. The ICPD on Wednesday, May 27th, said they identified 2 people who helped Demarion M. Jones allegedly fire gunshots into a crowd in the early morning hours of April 19th, which left 5 people injured. Kamari Dozier, 17, of Cedar Rapids, allegedly obtained the gun used in the shooting and gave it to Jones. Police believe Isaiah M. Bates, 18, of Cedar Rapids, helped Jones flee the scene. Dozier was charged with 5 counts of attempted murder on May 22nd, while Bates faces charges of obstruction, accessory after the fact, and rioting. Police also charged 13 other individuals on Wednesday, including 2 minors, with participating in a riot for their roles in the large fight that preceded the shooting. According to the police, a fight involving roughly 40 people broke out around 1:45 a.m. on April 19th in Iowa City's pedestrian mall. During the course of the fight, police believe Jones secured a gun from Dozier and allegedly fired into the crowd 6 times. 4 of the injured were released from the hospital the morning following the shooting, and 1 remained in critical condition after being shot in the head. Police believe none of the victims were targeted. Police charged Jones with 5 counts of attempted murder on April 22nd during a press conference at the Iowa City City Hall. Jones has since been arrested and awaits extradition in Georgia, where he was apprehended by U.S. Marshals. Dozier allegedly handed a firearm to Jones during a break in the Ped Mall fight, approximately 3 minutes after the fight started, according to court documents. According to police, Dozier was prohibited from possessing firearms at the time of the shooting. Bates is accused of fleeing the scene with Jones, allegedly arranging for Jones's transportation outside of Iowa City. Police also accuse Bates of conducting internet searches related to disposing of firearms. Dozier was arrested on Tuesday, May 26. His bond has been set at $140,000.

0: a happy birthday today to lots of folks. Lots of birthdays today. First, Rosemary Bean of Fairfax, Roxy E. Chandler of Mason City, Noreen Lupardus of Carroll, Matt Van Heul, Verhuel of West Des Moines, Blanche M. Ziering of Ames, and Melody Bradley of Pleasant Hill. Happy birthday to all of you. Hope your day is going well and you're enjoying some beautiful weather. Joining you on your birthday is politician Rudy Giuliani and singer Gladys Knight, both of whom turn 82 today, and singer John Fogerty, who's turning 81. If today is your birthday and we don't know about it, let us know. We would love to wish you a happy birthday when yours rolls around on the calendar. You're listening to IRIS, the Iowa Radio Reading Information Service. 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We need to know who's listening in order to keep our services free. And now it's time for today's obituaries, and Linda will begin.
1: 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A graveside service for friends and family will be held at 11 a.m. Friday, May 29th at Highland Memory Garden Cemetery. 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A complete obituary is at the OvertonFunerals.com website. From Waverly, Bernard, nicknamed Ben, Irvin Jones, 93, passed away on Saturday, May 23rd, at Bartles Lutheran Retirement Community in Waverly. Ben was born on March 19, 1933, in Esterville, the son of Lawrence and Beatrice French Jones. He received an Associate of Arts degree from Esterville Junior College in 1953. Ben continued his education at Iowa State, receiving a B.S. in Architectural Engineering in 1957. In college, Ben joined ROTC, and after college, he served active duty as first lieutenant in the U.S. Army Corps of Engineers from 1958 to 1960. He received basic training in Fort Belvoir, Virginia, and then was stationed at Fort Leonard Wood, Missouri. While serving, Ben was united in marriage to Jane Ellen Hutchinson on January 19, 1958, in Des Moines. Once he retired from active duty, Ben served in the U.S. Army Reserve until 1964. Ben is survived by his wife, Jane Jones of Waverly, a daughter, Tamara, partner William Werger of Waverly, and their children, Andrew, Kaylee, and Brady, a daughter, Leslie, and their son, Nicholas, and their children, Patrick and Fiona Berrigan, and daughter, Rory, partner Jason Adams. He was preceded in death by his parents and three brothers, Charles, Kenneth, and Lawrence James. Oh, this must be Jones, it says Jane. A funeral service will be held at 11 a.m. on Friday, May 29th, at the Good Shepherd Chapel at Bartles Lutheran Retirement Community with Pastor Mike Blair and Pastor Christina Roth-Klink officiating. There will be an hour of visitation prior to the service at the Good Shepherd Chapel starting at 10, and a luncheon will be provided following the service. Burial will be held at 2 p.m. on Monday, June 1st, at the Iowa Veterans Cemetery in Adel. Kaiser Corson Funeral Home in Waverly is assisting the family. A complete obituary at their website, which is kaisercorson.com.
0: Klaus Heinrich Gunz passed away at the age of 91 on May 23rd. He was surrounded by family and loved ones when our Lord called him home. His funeral service will be held at Gloria Day Lutheran Church in Urbandale on Thursday, May 28 at 11 a.m. Visitation will be 1 hour prior to the funeral service. A luncheon will immediately follow the funeral service at the church. A private family interment service will be held at the Manning Municipal Cemetery. Klaus is survived by his children, Sarah Louise Pultz, John Heinrich Bunz, and Anne Maureen Sheely. His sons-in-law, Jeffrey Howard Pultz and Matthew Stewart Sheely. Grandchildren, Nathaniel David Pultz, Astrid Christian Pultz, Mikhail Sue Roberta Pultz, Ellen Elizabeth McCormick Bunz, Emma Carolyn Bunz, Maley Christina Sheely, and William Stewart Heinrich Sheely, his brother-in-law, Edward Atkins, his nephew, David Atkins, and his niece, Wendy Pyle. Klaus was preceded in death by his wife, Judy, his father, Johannes, his mother, August, his sister, Elke, his grandson, Samuel Heinrich Bunz, and his nephew, Bryce Duarte. Memorials may be directed to Gloria Day Lutheran Church or the Manning Betterment Foundation. To leave online condolences or to view a full obituary, please visit the website of Isles Care Funeral Home. And Judith Ann Conklin, or probably Coughlin, I'm sorry, known as Judy, passed away on May 18 at the Villages in Indianola after a long battle with Alzheimer's. A visitation will be held from 4 to 7 p.m. on Wednesday, May 27th at St. Elizabeth Seton Catholic Church in Carlisle. A massive Christian burial will follow at St. Elizabeth Seton Catholic Church in Carlisle on Thursday, May 28 at 10:30 a.m. Interment will follow services on Thursday in the Carlisle City Cemetery. Online condolences may be made at the Peterson Funeral Service website. And we have three death notices that were not accompanied by obituaries. The first is Jennifer Day, who passed away at the age of 53 on November 1st. Arrangements are being made by the Coburn Funeral Home, and the service is at 12:30 p.m. on May 30th at the Trinity on 5th in Altoona. Joyce Day passed away at the age of 71 on December 7th. Arrangements being managed by the Coburn Funeral Home. Service time, 12:30 p.m., May 30th at Trinity on 5th in Altoona. And Dan Mitchell passed away at the age of 83 in Des Moines on May 21st. The arrangements are being handled by Sunset Memorial Chapel. Service time is 6 p.m., May 28th at Sunset Memorial Chapel with a visitation from 4 to 6 p.m. And that concludes our obituaries. Now here with more news is Linda.
1: Well, going back to the Metro section, there's one article left, which is actually a national article. Two killed and nine missing after a tank explosion in Washington. At least two people were killed and several people were injured or unaccounted for after a chemical explosion at a Washington State industrial facility. Authorities responded to the Nippon Dynawave Packaging Company in Longview, Washington, at about 7:18 a.m. local time, May 26, after a tank containing about 900,000 gallons of chemicals ruptured. Two were confirmed dead, according to a joint release from local officials. Seven other employees were injured, and one firefighter was injured. Nine employees were missing as of May 27th. The situation at the facility was unstable after the explosion, and the search to recover additional workers was suspended until the following day, fire officials said. Authorities said there was no immediate threat to the surrounding area. This is an amazing community of hardworking people, and a tragedy like this affects absolutely everybody, said Senator Patty Murray, Democrat of Washington. Authorities said they had a plan to stabilize chemicals remaining in the tank that failed, so that they can proceed with the search for additional victims. Recovery and stabilization efforts remain extremely complex due to the ongoing hazards, said Scott Goldstein, chief of Cowlitz 2 Fire and Rescue. Goldstein said crews were assessing the structural integrity of the tank containing the chemical white liquor. The tank remained unstable the evening of the explosion, and there were concerns that it could collapse while crews were searching for victims. Some areas of the plant were inaccessible, said Matt Amos, battalion chief of the Longview Fire Department. The response teams will work to stabilize the tank, remove the remaining liquid, and then access the people still unaccounted for, officials said. As people are found, they will undergo decontamination before being transferred to the coroner's office for identification, officials said. Peace Health Medical Center in Longview said it received 9 patients from the accident, including a fatality. Center spokesperson Jim Murez said 6 people were in, quote, fair condition on May 26. 2 patients were transferred to other facilities. One individual who was taken to the hospital from the scene died as a result of their injuries, bringing the death toll to 2, officials said May 27th. Some of the injured suffered chemical burns, the Longview Fire Department said. The injured firefighter was treated and released. All families had been notified, officials said. None of the injured or deceased have been identified. The facility is a pulp and paper mill and a liquid packaging plant, according to the Washington Department of Ecology. The mill has about 550 employees and makes 280,000 tons of bleached liquid packaging paperboard and wet lap and slush pulp each year, according to the Ecology Department. The liquid packaging plant has about 450 employees. Nippon Dynawave didn't immediately respond to a request for comment when reached by USA Today.
0: And that concludes the Metro and Iowa section of the paper. We'll return now to the interior of the front page section with this story. Doctors outline social media harms for kids. This is Dateline London. Social media ranks alongside smoking as a danger to children, senior British doctors said on May 26th as they urged lawmakers to tackle the harm that they say excessive screen time is causing to young people. The Academy of Medical Royal Colleges detailed the impact of social media on children in a submission to the government's consultation on protecting children online, which was set to close on May 26th. It ranks alongside smoking and wearing seatbelts in cars as a unifying force for the medical profession, the report said. There can be few issues which have unified clinicians so resoundingly in recent years as the impact that unfettered exposure to tech and devices is currently having on children and young people's health, said the body, which represents the United Kingdom and Ireland's 23 Royal Medical Colleges and faculties. More than half of 132 doctors surveyed saw at least one case of health harm that could be related to tech and devices every week, and over a third saw evidence of harm multiple times a week, it said. Harms ranged from physical injuries, for example, caused by replicating acts of extreme pornography, to mental health impacts, such as trauma from seeing violence online. Britain is consulting on restricting children's access to social media, including a possible ban for those under 16, as well as curfews, app time limits, and curbs on addictive design features. Australia last year became the first country to ban social media for children under 16, with European countries considering similar measures. Britain's online safety law requires social media companies to take measures to protect children from illegal and harmful online content, but the government has committed to going further. Hundreds of British families are testing social media bans, curfews, and app time limits to see how they impact children's sleep, family life, and schoolwork. Experts are divided on how effective a total ban would be, while a group of young people in London recently told Reuters that they were opposed to restrictions.
1: Waymo pauses all freeway rides, citing safety issues. Waymo, the self-driving robo-taxi company, is temporarily pausing its vehicles from operating on U.S. freeways, including in San Francisco and Los Angeles, to address safety concerns after reports emerged that the vehicles were operating unsafely. Within the last 2 months, the company received criticism after unoccupied cars were captured entering flooded roadways in San Antonio and Atlanta, as well as a vehicle reportedly speeding through a construction zone in San Francisco. Waymo acknowledged in a letter sent to the National Highway Traffic Safety Administration on May 11th that it was fixing its vehicle's software, which would sometimes allow the robo-taxi to enter flooded roadways. The company informed the NHSA that it had implemented a temporary fix as Waymo worked on a, quote, remedy to the issue. Waymo LLC is recalling certain fifth and sixth generation automated driving systems. The software may allow the vehicle to slow and then drive into standing water on higher speed roadways, reads the report. As an interim remedy, Waymo modified the scope of vehicle operations to increase weather-related constraints and updated the vehicle maps. The software issue reportedly affects more than 3,700 vehicles in the company's fleet, according to the report. It also paused its Waymo vehicles from offering services on U.S. freeways in the San Francisco, Los Angeles, Phoenix, and Miami areas. The company, which is owned by Alphabet Incorporated, the parent company of Google, confirmed to Reuters that it was temporarily pausing its fleet's ability to operate on freeways as it continues to work on the vehicle's software. "We are committed to being good neighbors for our riders and our communities," said a Waymo spokesperson in an email to USA Today.
0: Trump says Iran is negotiating on fumes. President Donald Trump again insisted Iran wants to make a deal to end the war, even as accelerated negotiations in recent days have failed to lead to an agreement. "Iran is very much intent," Trump said at a cabinet meeting on May 27th. "They want very much to make a deal. So far, they haven't gotten there. We're not satisfied with it, but we will be. Either that or we'll just have to finish the job," he said. Trump referenced U.S. military successes earlier in the war that he said had wiped out Iran's Navy and Air Force. "Everything's gone, and they're negotiating on fumes," Trump said. "But we'll see what happens," he added. Secretary of State Marco Rubio said Trump prefers to make an agreement with Iran, but he has, in Rubio's words, other options available to him if the mediated talks collapse. "If there's an agreement to be made, we want that to be made. But I think there's been some progress and some interest, and we'll see over the next few hours and days whether progress could be made," Rubio said at the meeting. Trump declined to provide a time frame for the war to end, suggesting that if he did, he'd be criticized if he missed the deadline. He also said a deal with Iran could hinge on Middle Eastern countries normalizing relations with Israel. In a social media post over the holiday weekend, Trump said the United States is requesting, in his words strongly, that countries including Saudi Arabia and Qatar join the Abraham Accords, an agreement during his first administration that normalized ties between Israeli and some Arab countries. I think those countries owe it to us, Trump said. I'm not sure we should make a deal if they don't sign, he added. Trump told reporters that Iran is starting to give in to U.S. demands to end the war. And if they do, that's great. And if they won't, then the man on my left is going to finish them off. And I believe that he was referring, yes, Trump said, invoking Pentagon Chief Pete Hegseth. Trump's move to get in the same room with his closest advisors comes after the U.S. military launched new attacks in Iran on May 25th. The Pentagon called the attacks self-defense strikes. Iran called them a flagrant violation of the ceasefire and said that it will, quote, leave no act of aggression unanswered, end quote. Citing unspecified intelligence, Hegseth said the U.S. naval blockade of the Strait of Hormuz was hurting Iran's economy so badly that its leaders were forced to engage in peace talks. Hegseth said the United States was, in his words, choking off Iran's economy, and that the country came and, again, in his words, cried uncle to talk to U.S. officials in charge of negotiating a deal. Hegseth went on to say, so whether it is through the efforts of your negotiators that they ensure that we never have a nuclear weapon, that they never have a nuclear weapon, or whether we have to go back to the War Department to finish the job, that way we are prepared to do it, Hegseth told Trump. Iran State TV said that it had obtained a draft of an unofficial framework for a memorandum of understanding with the United States on ending the war, where Iran would restore commercial shipping through the strait to pre-war levels within a month, while the United States would withdraw military forces from Iran's vicinity and lift its naval blockade. State TV said the framework, which excludes military vessels and envisions Iran managing ship traffic through the strait in cooperation with Oman, was not yet finalized, and that Tehran would take no steps without what it called tangible verification. Trump, on May 27, said he has ruled out handing control of the waterway to Iran and Oman as part of a potential concession to Tehran, and threatened to, again in his words, blow up Oman if its leaders attempt to control the strait. We'll watch over it, but nobody's going to control it, Trump said of the waterway. That's part of the negotiation that we have. They would like to control it. Nobody's going to control it. It's international waters. Oman will have to behave just like everyone else, or we'll have to blow them up. They understand that. They'll be fine, he said. Trump also said he is not worried about the midterm elections as higher gas prices due to the war threaten to hurt Republican chances in November. Trump said the Iranian regime thought they were going to outweigh me, he said, in regard to making a peace deal. We'll outweigh him. He's got the midterms, Trump said. I don't care about the midterms. Look what happened last night. That was the prelude to the midterms. Trump was referring to the May 26 primary victory of Texas Attorney General Ken Paxton, whom he endorsed over defeated incumbent Republican Senator John Cornyn. The average price of gas across the United States on May 27 was $4.447, but will average $4.80 a gallon through Labor Day with significant volatility over coming months, according to a May 20th forecast from Gas Buddy. What's more, consumers should prepare for prices to be higher for longer, the group's head of petroleum analysis said. Americans are going to pay billions more to get where they're going this summer, and even after the strait reopens, it could take a year or more for prices to recover, Patrick DeHaan said. Patrick DeHaan is presumably with Gas Buddy. Israel's military on May 28 issued an evacuation warning, telling residents of southern Lebanon to move to the north of the Zirani River, saying it would act, in its words, with great force against Iran-backed Hezbollah over what it called repeated ceasefire violations. Excuse me. In a post on the social media platform X, the military urged civilians to stay away from Hezbollah operations, facilities, and weapon sites, adding that the areas south of the Zirani River should be considered a combat zone. Israeli Prime Minister Benjamin Netanyahu on May 26th said his country is deepening, using his word, its military operation in Lebanon despite an ongoing ceasefire. The Israeli military is operating with large forces on the ground and seizing dominant terrain, Netanyahu said in a video address.
1: Bondi diagnosed with cancer, source says, from Washington. Former U.S. Attorney General Pam Bondi, who was fired by President Donald Trump in April, was diagnosed with thyroid cancer shortly after her departure from the administration, according to a source familiar with her condition. Bondi is receiving treatment for the cancer, the source said. As she battles cancer, Bondi is set to return to the Trump administration to serve on an advisory committee on artificial intelligence policy. Her appointment by Trump comes after the president abruptly scrapped plans to sign an AI executive order over concerns about overregulating the industry. Pam has been an enormously valuable asset to the president's team, and I'm thrilled for her and for all of us that she's going to remain involved in confronting some of the most important issues the administration faces, Vice President J.D. Vance said in a statement provided to USA Today. Efforts to reach Bondi were unsuccessful. Axios first reported on Bondi's plans to return to the Trump administration in an advisory role and her cancer diagnosis. Located in the front of the neck, the thyroid creates hormones that regulate metabolism.

0: Department against two Trump adversaries, New York Attorney General Letitia James and former FBI Director James Comey, and grand juries refuse to pursue new charges. Lawmakers accused Bondi of botching the release of the Epstein files. Bondi will be tasked on the new AI Advisory Committee with coordinating communications between the administration and tech leaders. David Sacks, a tech entrepreneur and former White House advisor on AI and cryptocurrency, will co-chair the committee alongside White House science advisor Michael Kratsios, the source said.
1: And let's turn to USA Today's roundup of 50 states. We'll start with a highlight, which is from New Hampshire, Portsmouth. Celebrating the 230th anniversary of her escape from slavery, Ona Judge Staines became a permanent icon of the city of Portsmouth's landscape with a mural dedicated in her honor and to her determination to be free. The Black Heritage Trail of New Hampshire unveiled the mural on the side of its office on May 23rd. The mural was painted by artist Manuel Ramirez of Positive Street Art in Nashua and depicts the woman who escaped into Portsmouth against the backdrop of the city's waterfront as it would have looked in 1796 when she arrived. And turning now to some of the surrounding states, first in Hodgkins, Illinois, divers looking for a missing person last summer found remains that have now been tied to an unrelated cold case dating back 24 years. The remains belong to John Paisano, Jr., a father who went missing in 2001 when he was 39 years old, according to Chaos Divers and his online obituary. And in St. Charles, Iowa, closer to home, Hinterland Music Festival is completing its newest expansion, a permanent outdoor stage. The festival grounds are also expanding by 130 acres this year, bringing the entire site up to nearly 400 acres, making Hinterland one of the Midwest's largest outdoor music sites. The festival will run from July 30th to August 2nd. And finally, from St. Paul, Minnesota, the leader of a Minnesota nonprofit group, after she was convicted last year of being the ringleader of a $250 million scheme to defraud a federally funded child nutrition program. And that does it for this segment. For the last 90 minutes, your readers have been Linda Lundgren and me, Twyla Glenn. It's been a pleasure to read for you. Now we'll take a short break to allow our next readers to get into place.

0: Welcome back. Your new readers are Teresa Whitaker and Rachel Mithelman. We'll continue with articles from the Des Moines Register, and here's Rachel with our next article.
1: On the opinion page today, we have endorsements made by the Register's editorial board. And just a note before I start with the first one, the Register's editorials represent the consensus of our four-person editorial board. The idea is that putting forth a collective opinion on issues that are important to Iowans is valuable for focusing attention on those issues and provoking conversations. Endorsements do not dictate to Iowans how they should vote or aim to predict the outcome. And also should be noted that reporters are not involved in these endorsements. So the first one, for a clean break, Forbes gets a slight nod over McCoy. John Forbes brings expertise derived from a long career in pharmacy and the Iowa legislature to his Polk County Board of Supervisors campaign. But there's no denying that Forbes' opponent is the central figure of the Democratic primary to represent the southwestern part of the county, so let's start there. Matt McCoy is the only incumbent running for the board. That makes him the candidate who has to answer for the intrigue, name-calling, and litigation that has gripped county government for years. That isn't completely fair to McCoy, but he bears no small responsibility for how the county has wasted taxpayer resources and squandered public trust. McCoy told the Register that he attributes strife to, in part, his attempts to reject the old boy system, the old ways, the patronage system, and bring efficiency and modernization to county business. In this telling, retiring supervisors Angela Connolly and Tom Hawkinsmith, both Democrats, resorted to hysterics and personal attacks to try to preserve a good old boys network of sorts. That idea is supported by the 2025 jury verdict that found Connolly and Hawkinsmith and former county administrators John Norris personally liable for defaming Jim Nahas, the county's former human resources chief. It has been hard for the existing members of the board, who have been there for a very long time, to deal with change, McCoy said. McCoy cannot plausibly claim innocence for all the fighting, though. Other lawsuits that are not yet resolved accuse McCoy and the county of mistreating employees. If voters choose to oust McCoy in hope of shutting the door firmly on this embarrassing chapter, he might well maintain the view that he was always the adult in the room and that no good deed goes unpunished. And if that was the best gloss on the county soap opera, the editorial board would stand up for McCoy to keep his seat. But the accounts that have emerged about the board's mudslinging instead put McCoy in the middle of much of it. I never envisioned myself ever running against an incumbent Democrat, you know, Forbes said, but I had so many people encourage me to do this because of the dysfunction on the board. It's too bad because McCoy is correct to rattle off a string of thoughtful innovations and other achievements that he's led or been part of. A public substance abuse center in Des Moines, a land bank to start making a dent in housing availability, dozens of water quality installations throughout the county's farmland and other undeveloped areas, a collaboration with the state on medical examiner services that's saving money by avoiding duplication. By that measure, in isolation, McCoy ought to return to office. The question for voters, then, has two parts. Is it more important to seek a fresh and more cooperative start on the board or to retain an accomplished chairman? And if fresh start wins out, is John Forbes a promising enough candidate to justify that choice? He is, although it's a closer judgment than we'd hoped. The editorial board interviewed Forbes and McCoy together, and we were disappointed that Forbes chose to use a large chunk of his time trying to settle a score with McCoy about Forbes' failed 2024 supervisors campaign. The best idea Forbes put forth during the interview was to repurpose an abandoned City of Des Moines building as a permanent warming and cooling center for the city. Hanid Forbes said he's understood better through volunteering to help homeless residents. That work is already in progress, he said. Whoever wins the primary and takes office, no Republican candidate signed up at the primary stage, should approach the board as a nonpartisan exercise. Barring some huge surprise, Democrats will keep their 3-2 advantage on the board. But the governing coalition in close votes in 2025 and 26 has been McCoy, with Republican supervisors Jill Altringer and Mark Holm. We support Forbes because he can drive nonpartisan successes to help all Polk residents, not because we expect or want him to start freezing out the Republicans. I want input from the two Republicans, too, Forbes said. The problem right now at the board is, with Matt in charge, he's basically shut out the two Democrats on the board and going with the other two Republicans. And that's what's not sitting well with people when I'm out knocking doors. When the Board of Supervisors comes back on the ballot in 2028 and 2030, we want the campaign and our coverage to be about various ideas to tweak or transform county programs. John Forbes can both take on that task for the next 4 years and forge a dynamic where disagreements with colleagues can be settled with adult conversations, not in courtrooms. Again, that's an endorsement from the Register's editorial board.
0: And here's our other editorial endorsement entitled, Gatto Backs Up His Words with Action, Success. Joe Gatto, the longest tenured Des Moines City Council member, has put in the work to understand how to help residents the most. That commitment and acquired wisdom makes him an outstanding candidate to make an impact as a Polk County supervisor. His opponent in the June 2nd Democratic primary for a seat representing a southeastern portion of the county is Heather Jones Brown, who works in administration at Grinnell College. Her involvement in the community is commendable, and during an interview with the Register, she demonstrated a solid grasp of challenges and opportunities confronting county government. One good idea she shared is starting more outreach to entities that could benefit from grants distributed from Prairie Meadows gambling revenue. But Gatto has an exceptionally strong pitch for the nomination. He would bring a clarity and energy that Polk County needs. In an interview, he talked about how the slow response to a medical emergency at Barada's, the restaurant he owns and operates, helped prompt him to run for city council, where he was able to secure temporary and then permanent apparatus changes to improve response. That came at the same time he was, as happens for many newly elected officials, drinking from a proverbial fire hose to understand the ins and outs of the role. Fire and EMS coverage has been a constant and at times combative priority throughout Gatto's 13 years with the city. He has repeatedly insisted that his South Side constituents get the same consideration for city programming and services as those in other wards. In a county district that includes part of Des Moines, but also Pleasant Hill, Runnels, and the rural areas, Gatto should refuse to accept second best for any of them. Gatto's campaign platform emphasizes public investment in housing, water quality, and public safety. He noted the work that went into bringing the Joppa Tiny Home Village, intended to help homeless residents, into his city ward. When something needs to get done, he said, I've usually been able to pull a coalition together. Supervisor Mark Holm has been criticized for continuing his full-time job at the Iowa Department of Transportation while also collecting a full-time salary as a supervisor. Gatto said he would step back further from Barada's if elected. Jones Brown also said she would leave her current job if elected. Gatto added that while Holm's constituents can decide in 2028 if they're comfortable with the arrangement, his view is that it's not fair to you and me as taxpayers. Gatto is the right choice to help bring new ideas, unyielding focus on constituents, and greater stability to the Board of Supervisors. That, again, was on behalf of the Register's editorial board.
1: And there's one letter to the editor on the opinion page today. It comes from Jerry Fees of Bondurant. Why is it that Josh Turek can afford to have all the advertising on TV and Zach Walls can't? Josh Turek says he's only using grassroots money and no PAC money. So why does he have so much more in grassroots donations? Vote Vets has spent $6.7 million on advertising thus far. If you want to know who Vote Vets is, just Google it. Then Google, what is the relationship between Chuck Schumer and Vote Vets? You'll find out they are joined at the hip. If you want to elect another politician beholden to the special interests, vote Josh Turek. If you want to elect a senator beholden to Chuck Schumer, so we'll get nothing but what the donors want, vote Josh Turek. I'm supporting Zach Walls because I want leadership beholden to the little man and not Chuck Schumer and the moneyed interests. That from Jerry Fees of Bondurant.
0: And now we'll turn to the sports section, and we'll start with sports on TV today. First up in college softball at 11 a.m. this morning, on ESPN, the World Series Game 1, Texas Tech versus Mississippi State. And that's taking place in Oklahoma City. At 1:30 p.m. on ESPN, World Series Game 2, Texas versus Tennessee, again in Oklahoma City. And at 6 p.m. on ESPN2, World Series Game 3, Alabama versus UCLA, taking place in Oklahoma City. 8:30 p.m. on ESPN2, the World Series Game 4, Nebraska versus Arkansas. In golf today at 3 p.m. on the Golf Channel, it's the PGA Tour Charles Schwab Challenge, first round out of Fort Worth, Texas. And at, that's it for golf, I'm sorry, in hockey. At 9:20 this morning, started on the NHLN channel, the IIHF World Championships Quarterfinal 1, teams to be decided, taking place in Zurich, Switzerland. At 1:20, there is also a game on the NHLN. Again, teams to be decided. That will be the Quarterfinal 3 round. In Major League Baseball at 12:10 today on the MLBN, we have LA Angels at Detroit. At 3:10, also on MLBN, Atlanta at Boston. That's followed at 5:35 by Toronto at Baltimore. At 5:40 on Peacock, we have the Chicago Cubs at Pittsburgh. At 7:05 p.m. on ESPN Unlimited, Houston at Texas. In the NBA this evening at 7:30 p.m. on NBC and Peacock, we have the playoffs, Western Conference Finals, Oklahoma City at San Antonio, Game 6. In men's soccer at 1:30 this afternoon on FS2, the International Friendly, Qatar at Republic of Ireland. And in tennis at 1 p.m. this afternoon on TNT and True TV, it's the French Open, the ATP WTA second round taking place in Paris. And finally, in the WNBA at 7 p.m. this evening on Amazon Prime, Las Vegas at Dallas. Following that at 9 p.m. on Amazon Prime, Indiana at Golden State.
1: Night moves. Can Iowa repeat 2016 magic in this year's Cy-Hawk game? This is Chad Listakow, who's the columnist for the Des Moines Register. If history can be our guide, get ready for something memorable on the night of September 12th, 2026 at Kinnick Stadium. When the Iowa versus Iowa State football game goes under the lights, big moments seem to occur. The Hawkeyes will officially host their first night game versus Iowa State in 10 years, with this fall's Week 2 Cy-Hawk battle chosen to be staged at 6:30 p.m. on NBC. First thought, the in-state matchup between annually successful power conference programs continues to be a national draw. This marks the fourth straight year that Iowa versus Iowa State was plucked by network television. Iowa's 2013 road win in 2023 aired on Fox, the Cyclones' 20-19 win in Iowa City in 2024 was on CBS, and that last year's 16-13 Iowa State win was a big noon Fox broadcast. This cycle, NBC has selected it as its Big Ten Saturday night centerpiece. It was announced on May 27th. There have been 4 official night games. That means a 5 p.m. kickoff or later in Iowa State football history in 1999, 2002, 2013, and 2016. Unofficially, there have been 5, with the 2019 game amid weather delays being played mostly at night and finishing at 9:04 p.m. The 1999 game was Kirk Ferentz's second as Iowa's head coach, a 17-10 loss in Ames, in which Darren Davis rambled for 235 of the Cyclones' whopping 310 rushing yards. The 2002 game wound up having major consequences. Iowa led Iowa State 24-7 at Kinnick Stadium in a 5 p.m. start. But under the lights, the Hawkeyes self-destructed against Seneca Wallace and the Cyclones and swallowed a 36-31 setback. That was Iowa's only loss of an 11-1 regular season that ended in the Orange Bowl. The 2013 game in Jack Trice Stadium was commemorated by B.J. Lowry's insane, one-handed, fourth-quarter interception that preserved Iowa's 27-21 win. We'll save 2016 for a minute and flash forward to the 2019 game, which featured ESPN's College Game Day crew in Ames to deliver unmatched Cy-Hawk hype, only to be topped when Game Day returned for a top-10 matchup in 2021. Yes, the 2019 game technically kicked off at 3:11 p.m., but 2 lightning delays totaling 2 hours, 55 minutes cleared out Jack Trice Stadium. When things finally resumed close to 7 p.m., with 13 minutes left in the second quarter, the Hawkeyes began chipping away and rallied to an 18-17 win thanks to big plays on special teams. 4 Keith Duncan field goals, followed by a pinball fumble recovery after 2 Iowa State players collided trying to field a punt. And 10 years ago, there was 2016, the last time Kinnick hosted the Cyclones at night. This 2026 matchup has some 2016 parallels that should be encouraging to Hawkeye backers. Like this year, the 2016 game is scheduled for 6:30 p.m. Sunset is estimated at 7:20. Like this year, the 2016 game featured a new Iowa State coach, Matt Campbell then, Jimmy Rogers now, in rebuilding mode. Like this year, 2016 saw the Hawkeyes favored by double digits, 15.5 then, and early 12.5 point spread per FanDuel Sportsbook now. In the only blowout in 9 meetings against the Campbell-led Cyclones, Iowa could do no wrong in a 42-3 victory on September 10th of 2016. C.J. Beathard, after leading a 12-win campaign in 2015, completed 19 of 28 passes for 235 yards and 3 touchdowns, 1 each to George Kittle, Akram Wadley, and Matt Vandenberg. The Hawkeyes scored TDs on 4 consecutive first-half possessions. After the demolition, Vandenberg, who had 7 catches for 129 yards, dropped to a knee and proposed to girlfriend Laura, who said yes. A celebratory night was complete. The Hawkeyes would love to repeat that 2016 evening 1 decade later, but not the following week's result. No, number 13 Iowa lost at home to FCS North Dakota State then. It faces FCS Northern Iowa the week after Cy-Hawk in 2026. But getting back to the opportunity of this game, the Hawkeyes, who are breaking in a new quarterback, whether it's Hank Brown or Jeremy Heklinski, need to seize the Cy-Hawk night. All 3 non-conference game times were announced on May 27th, with the September 5th opener versus Northern Illinois commencing at 3:15, and then the September 19th UNI game starting at 3 p.m. The Cyclones lost 50-plus players to the transfer portal after Campbell departed to take over at Penn State. This is a prime opportunity for the Hawkeyes, despite having holes themselves after losing a program record 7 NFL draft picks, to send an early message to Rogers, who offered a profane message to fans about beating Iowa upon his introduction at the Cy-Hawks men's basketball game at Hilton Coliseum in December. Iowa State will have plenty of motivation, too. It hasn't lost in Iowa City since 2018 and gets a no-pressure, nationally televised shot to spoil the Hawkeyes' season like it did under the Kinnick lights in 2002. So the Hawkeyes had better be ready. If Iowa doesn't start 3-0, there won't be much realistic space for dreaming of the college football playoff with a much-discussed 14-day gauntlet to begin Big Ten play. September 26th at Michigan, October 3rd at Ohio State, and October 9th at Washington. Getting off to a healthy start will be imperative, and now the non-conference schedule has an under-the-spotlights game officially set, Iowa versus Iowa State.
0: And we have just a couple in briefs here. The Celtics Missoula named NBA Coach of the Year, guiding the Boston Celtics to the number 2 seed in the Eastern Conference despite missing superstar Jason Tatum. Until March 6th, Joe Mazzulla was named NBA Coach of the Year for the first time on Tuesday. Mazzulla, 37, received 62 first-place votes, 24 second-place votes, and 10 third-place votes, and finished with 392 points. The Detroit Pistons' J.B. Bickerstaff finished second with 312 points, followed by the San Antonio Spurs' Mitch Johnson, 133 points. At the end of the day, regardless of what happens in the offseason or what moves may be made or what it is, the process towards a championship is the number one goal, and sticking to that process, Mazzulla told NBC. That's a credit to the players, and it's a credit to the entire organization. Mazzulla led the Celtics to a 56-26 record, including a 51-19 mark, after they lost 7 of their first 12 games. And Mahomes in knee brace participates in Chiefs' first practice. Patrick Mahomes, wearing a large brace on his surgically repaired left knee, participated in the Kansas City Chiefs' first organized team activities practice on Tuesday. The team tweeted a video of the 3-time Super Bowl MVP backpedaling to simulate taking the ball from a snap, then throwing a pass. The caption read, QB1 with a clock emoji. It is unclear how long Mahomes was on the field or the extent of his work, as the practice was not open to the public nor the media. Mahomes tore his left anterior cruciate ligament and lateral collateral ligament in the Chiefs' December 14 loss to the Los Angeles Chargers, then underwent surgery the following day.
1: And we turn to Dear Abby. Here's the first letter. Dear Abby, my husband and I know a guy from work I'll call John. His girlfriend comes over whenever he does. She doesn't seem at all interested in being my friend, but she talks to my husband for hours on end. When I try to have a conversation with her, she ignores me. I tried to bond with her. She came over and wanted to cook in my kitchen, but whenever I volunteered to help her, she asked for my husband to help her instead. She sits by him any chance she can get and tries to make these inside jokes with him. It's beginning to upset me because she acts like I don't exist. It makes me feel like I'm a third wheel in my own home. What's worse is John doesn't say anything about it, and she ignores him as well. Now she's talking about moving 2 minutes away from our house and is actively looking for places. I don't know what to do because we are good friends with John. Signed, Uncomfortable in West Virginia. Abby writes, Dear Uncomfortable, have you discussed this with your husband? If you haven't, start now. Point out that John's girlfriend appears to have a supersized crush on him to the point that she ignores that the two of you are a couple and the way she treats John is insulting and disrespectful. Then tell your spouse you no longer want that woman in your home or even in your neighborhood. If he's afraid to speak up, then you will have to do it. Start by telling John you don't want her around and why.
0: Our other letter, Dear Abby, I am worried about my 26-year-old son, Caleb. He's severely overweight. Let me be clear. I love him regardless of his weight, but I think he binge eats to cope with anxiety and depression. A mutual love of eating was how my son and his late mom bonded. For example, when his favorite TV show ended its run, Caleb ate 3 pizzas in one sitting to celebrate the finale. Another time, he ate an entire box of brownies in less than 30 minutes just to see if he could. When I suggest healthier options for his diet, or maybe that he should eat less, he says sarcastic things like vegetables are poison and let Piggy eat his slop. Caleb rarely leaves his room in the basement, and he lost touch with his few friends a long time ago. My son is emotionally immature, so it's hard to talk about this with him. I just want my boy to be healthy and happy. How do I get through to him? And that's from Worried Dad in Virginia. And Abby says, Dear Dad, stop lecturing Caleb about his diet because, clearly, it isn't working. At 26, your son is no longer a boy. He's a grown man living in his father's basement. If he doesn't have a job, insist he get one now. It will get him out of his room on a regular basis and perhaps give him some self-esteem. Some discussions about what he plans to do with his life once he is independent might be helpful, as would some sessions with a licensed mental health professional to address his emotional problems. And that brings us to the end of the Des Moines Register for today. I'm Teresa Whitaker, and my partner at the microphone has been Rachel Mithelman. Earlier, you heard from Linda Lundgren and Twyla Glenn. 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
1: Welcome. This is The Atlantic, and I'm your reader, Susan, with the audio reading service of the Allen County Public Library in Fort Wayne, Indiana. Today, I will begin with an article from the October 2023 of the issue of The Atlantic, entitled Janisha from Kentucky. I came to New York sure of one thing, that no one could ever know my past, by Janisha Watts. Ms. Brown didn't tell me where we were going. I knew we would be visiting someone important, a literary figure, because we took a gypsy cab instead of the subway. It would probably be someone I should have known, but didn't. A brownstone in Harlem. It was immaculate. Paintings of women in headscarves, a cherry-colored oriental rug, a dark, gleaming dining room table. Ms. Brown led me toward a woman on the couch. She knew that I would recognize her, and I did, despite the plastic tube snaking from her nostrils to an oxygen tank. Maya Angelou's back was straight. Her rose-pink eyeshadow sparkled. My mind called up random bits of information from I Know Why the Caged Bird Sings. Canned pineapples. She loved them. Bailey, her brother's name. What she felt when she heard someone read Dickens aloud for the first time. The voice that slid in and curved down through and over the words. And that, like me, she had called her grandmother Mama. "What's your name?" she asked. "Janisha." "Last name?" she shot back. "Watts. Maya Angelou." Now knew my name. The party was for the poet Eugene B. Redman. Amari Baraka was there, the family of James Baldwin, and Nikki Giovanni, who once wrote, just to me, it felt like, though you're poor, it isn't poverty that concerns you. By then I knew how to mingle with literary types at networking events, but I always felt like my worth was tied to my job or my education or my family background. This night was different. I didn't have to prove myself. It was assumed that everyone here was important, because who else would possibly be invited to Maya Angelou's brownstone? In my head, I created stories about who I might be to these people. Maybe I was a young poet of great promise, or a family friend of Maya's, or even her granddaughter. Having Maya Angelou as my grandmother would have been nice. Toni Morrison, too. And James Baldwin for a granddad. I'd done this as a child as well, imagining who I could have been if I'd a different kind of family. Who I could have been had my mother been a professor, an artist, a writer. But I didn't grow up in a Harlem brownstone. I didn't have a professor or an artist or a writer for a mother. And Maya Angelou wasn't my grandmother. I was Janisha from Kentucky, and I was raised in a crack house. At the Charlotte Court Housing Project in Lexington, Kentucky, the apartment complexes were all the same. The front yards bare dirt with patches of grass. Lexington is a very white city in an extremely white state, but the West End is black. Lots of people were poor. I had a bubblegum pink 10-speed that I would ride to the corner store where older girls and I would steal lemon heads and now and laters. In summer, my brothers and sisters and I would rush to Douglas Park to catch the free lunch truck. On weekends, we'd bum money at the plaza, the West End parking lot where people dressed up to sit on the hoods of their freshly washed cars. The neighborhood was full of boys fighting. Once my little brother, Colby, needed a haircut. Our mother, Trina, had no money for the barber, so she shaved his head with a disposable razor. His tight coils covered our floor, and the next day all the kids on the school bus laughed at the nicks on his head. On one of my birthdays, I was maybe 6 or 7, Trina let me have a party. No balloons or cakes or gifts, just a few girls from the neighborhood going wild. We were upstairs when another mother knocked on the front door. "I told y'all you were not allowed over here," she said to her daughters. I knew other people who used drugs, but what happened at our apartment was different. On any given day, folks would be in the bathroom or a bedroom getting high. In return, the dealers gave Trina free drugs. Our door was always open and shutting, strangers entering and leaving. One evening, my little brothers and sisters and I were in our bedroom coloring dinosaurs with green crayons. I was about 7. I was working hard to keep them busy so that Trina could enjoy her high. I don't remember Trina ever praising me for being a good big sister, but I heard her brag to a friend about how quiet we were when she left us alone. Coloring books kept us quiet, she said. Sometimes the cops would come, 4 or 5 at a time. My siblings and I would lie in a bed as they walked through our dark apartment with flashlights, their staticky walkie-talkies impossible to understand. In the morning, we'd see that they'd trashed the place, flipped mattresses onto the floor, pulled out drawers. My Aunt Soso says they once found drugs hidden in the cereal boxes. We knew why the police came. After they kicked in the door once, a man we'd never seen before handed Colby a bag of drugs to hide. And there were guns. I was standing on the stairs one night when I saw a man in a red jacket hand someone a gun that looked like a big, black super soaker. Trina made an ooh sound. I could tell she was nervous from the way she looked away from the gun. One time Trina went upstairs with a group of people to get high. I was crying. I yelled for her because I didn't want her to leave me downstairs without her. I noticed a man with hazel eyes and a mole on his face sitting in a chair, staring at me. "Do you want me to make you feel good?" he asked. My tears stopped. I knew that was something a grown man shouldn't say to a child. I was in the 3rd grade. The police never took Trina to jail those nights, but sometimes they would handcuff her. Once she was sitting on the couch with my sister Ebony crying in her lap. "Can I change her pamper?" she asked. She needed them to take the handcuffs off first. Trina was what I called her. Even when I was little, I never called her Mama. I don't have any photos of myself as a baby. I recently asked some relatives if they had any in their own albums. No one did, but a cousin sent me a photo of Trina at her high school prom. Her hair was up, and she wore a pastel pink gown tight around her tiny waist. She looked innocent. It was the kind of photo that proud daughters share on Instagram. Anyone could see how beautiful she was. I had never thought about my mother before, that she had been beautiful once. When I picture Trina, I see her in a hospital bed. I was in New York City in 2010 at my desk at People magazine when I got the call. Trina had overdosed and hit her head or been beaten by her boyfriend, not for the first time, or maybe both. When I arrived at the hospital in Lexington, she was almost dead. The right side of her head had been shaved and stapled closed. She couldn't open one of her eyes, but when she saw me, a smile crawled across her face. But I am getting ahead of myself. Let me first tell you a bit about Trina Renee Watts. She was born on October 16, 1965, across town from where we would live as children. Her caramel skin is pimpled, and she has a birthmark that resembles a bruise over her right eye. She has always enjoyed reading and writing, and English was her favorite subject in school. She ran track. They called her the next Wilma Rudolph. She was that fast. She got accepted to Western Kentucky but dropped out when I was born in January 1985. My father's name is Levi Fishback, and he met Trina at a club called Tommy Campbell's. My sister, Jashay, was born 1.5 years after me. Shay was high yellow, a quiet kid who rarely cried but would suck her thumb or shake her leg when she got anxious, and sniff Trina's shirts when she wasn't around. When Shay was a baby, Trina started freebasing cocaine, and then she began using crack. When Shay was 11 months old, Trina started bleeding, and she didn't know what was wrong. She woke up in the hospital, handcuffed to the bed, and learned that she'd given birth to another baby. She hadn't even suspected that she was pregnant. The baby was born with crack in his system and was in the neonatal ICU covered in tubes, tiny enough to fit in her cupped hands. This was my brother, Jacoby, Colby. Aaron was born just before Christmas in 1990, and our youngest sibling, Ebony, in 1992. All 5 of us have different fathers. I don't think Trina even knows who most of the dads are. Trina would let me change Ebony's diaper like she was my doll. During a visit to a neighbor, the woman asked Trina, "Can I have Ebony?" as if that were normal, as if Trina might just hand her child over. She didn't, not that day, but a few months later, Ebony was sent to live with a relative, and she never came home again. Trina was never mean, never hit us or screamed. She read us Curious George, the only book we owned. Sometimes she lifted us up on her feet, pretending we were airplanes making engine noises. She put up a Christmas tree, even though we had few gifts. Once, an older boy was bullying me on the bus. I had a pencil in my hand and stabbed him on the top of his head. Stunned, he touched the spot, and blood colored his fingertip. That evening, his mother knocked on our door. "Trina, look at what your daughter did to my son," she said, showing her the mark on his head. Trina said, "Well, what did he do to her?" Trina was on my side. Sometimes she would pack us into her bed and say, "I promise you all I'm going to stop using drugs." But then we would wake up and Trina would be gone. We wouldn't go to school. We would sit like soldiers on ambush and wait, alert to any sound of chatter, footsteps, or clicking keys that would mean Trina was home. If someone knocked on the door, we knew to hush and not answer it. One day we were home alone and I heard knocking. I was 7 or 8. I looked through the peephole. It was my dad. I opened the door. He walked in and looked around. Clothes were scattered everywhere, and dirty dishes and trash littered the floor. We didn't have any food. We thought that he would take us back to his place where he lived with his wife and stepdaughter, or at least give us something to eat. "I gotta get you out of here," he said. But he left and didn't come back. Another day I was wearing the same outfit I'd had on for a week, shorts and a tank top. My hair wasn't combed. Tina had brought us over to her friend's house so the two of them could get high. The friend was balding and fat. I hadn't known that drug addicts could be fat. Inside, the smell of crack was strong, thicker than cigarette smoke, like someone who never brushed their teeth breathing directly into your nose. So I went outside to wander the neighborhood. I ran into a group of pretty, clean-dressed girls who scanned me up and down and whispered. I didn't like them. I didn't like my ugly sister Shay or my nappy-headed brothers. They all reminded me of what those girls thought of me. Once when I was about 8, we were alone and hungry. Colby opened a can of cranberry sauce. One of us poured syrup on a piece of bread. If I'd only had myself to take care of, it would have not been so bad, but as the oldest, I felt it was up to me to fix things. I decided to get my grandmother, Trina's mom, to help us. My granny worked right across the street from Charlotte Court. She was a nurse for the health department. I crossed the two-lane road, pushed open the glass revolving door, and walked to the front desk. "Pat Dishman," I whispered to the secretary. She made me sign in. I pulled down my baseball cap and fixed my jacket. The women were dressed in blouses tucked into slacks. Some wore suits with heels. I had scratched up legs, and my teeth were so crooked that if I smiled with my mouth shut, one poked out the side. When I stepped off the elevator, I recognized one of my grandmother's friends, a white woman who offered me a Thin Mint and watched with concern as I gobbled it up. My granny wasn't in the office, but the friend said she'd let her know that I'd stop by. Walking home, I wondered if her coworkers could see me through the windows. I was mad at myself for not being pretty. "What the F are y'all looking at?" I asked Shay, Colby, and Aaron. I wanted Trina to stroll in so that I could cuss her out. "You stupid bitch," I would tell her. "Crackhead, where the F you been? We need food. I hate you." A knock on the door turned into a bang. It sounded like the police. But it was my granny in a teal silk coat with fur around the hood. I unlocked the door and she rushed in. "Why did you come to my job?" she screamed. Her makeup, as always, was perfect, her lips a deep plum. "Why did you come to my job?" "I didn't go to your job," I said, almost believing my own lie. "Yes, she did, Granny," Shay said. I wanted to smack her. I wanted to say, "You're uglier than me." "Don't you ever bring your ass to my job," Granny said. She didn't ask where Tirina was or how long she'd been gone or offer to take us to McDonald's. She just left, slamming the door. Another time, Trina disappeared for a few hours. We were waiting for her when the door to the closet opened and she walked out. That entire time, she'd been sitting in the closet. Hi. I can still see her long legs stepping out from behind the door. She moved like a nutcracker soldier, as if her body were made of wood. Her lips were pressed together, and she didn't acknowledge us at all. She just walked out of the apartment. We were too stunned to chase after her. When I was 9, we moved into the Salvation Army. Trina said it was because the police had damaged the apartment so badly during a raid that maintenance had come and fixed it up. We certainly hadn't been evicted, she told me, because our subsidized rent was only $50. We ate at a brown table in the Salvation Army cafeteria and shared a bathroom with homeless people who mumbled to themselves as we brushed our teeth. We slept in a room that automatically went dark each night when the clock flashed curfew. One day, Trina and two other mothers took us all to the park. They huddled by a tree as I sat on a park bench, keeping an eye on the little kids and on Trina. Two homeless men were pointing at our moms. One was shaking his head as if he was disappointed. I could see the fire from the lighter warming the crack pipe as Trina and the other woman bent down and took turns. I was surprised that she had found other women like her, other moms who enjoyed drugs. At the time, Trina was on crutches because she had gotten in a fight and broken her foot. Even hopping around on one foot, I thought to myself, she still wants to get high. Aaron came down with a bad fever at the Salvation Army. He was in Trina's lap, his head on her chest. Ordering an ambulance was going to be expensive, but Trina didn't hesitate. She just wanted to make sure her baby boy was okay. Right then, she seemed like a normal mother. My aunts, Chantel and So-So, came to the Salvation Army with a U-Haul to get me. I sat between them. The drive to Tallahassee was bumpy and long, the inside of the truck hot and sticky. But Florida, when we got there, was peaceful and sunny and had palm trees. I moved into Aunt Chantel's apartment, where she shared one room with her baby son, and I shared the other with my 7-year-old cousin Kiki. Aunt Chantel had just graduated from Florida State University and was working at Target. She tried to give me a normal life. We ate dinner at a table and had fruit roll-ups for snacks. I was in the fourth grade at Apalachee Elementary School, and every day my hair was done and I had proper clothes to wear. Once when it rained, she let Kiki and me run around until we were soaked. We filled buckets up with rainwater, which she told us was good for our hair. But many days I would walk down to a payphone near a convenience store where I could call my granny Collect to ask about Trina and my siblings. That's how I learned that the state had taken them away. Shay was living with my granny's sister, Jamie. The boys were in foster care with a Jehovah's Witness. They were all gone. The adults seemed to have known that this was the likely outcome. That's why I'd been sent away to keep me out of the system. But I felt so guilty for leaving, like it wouldn't have happened if I had been there, like I was the only one who could protect them. There were two boys in the neighborhood who reminded me of my brothers. One had the same box haircut as Aaron. I'd knock on their door and ask if they could play, when all I really wanted was to watch as they wrestled on the playground. I had a journal with a red ribbon placeholder that I wrote in about Trina's addiction and how much I missed my siblings. One time I left it out in plain view where I knew my aunts would find it. That night I sat with my ear against the wall, listening as Aunt So-So read my journal over the phone to my granny. I was beginning to see that writing things down, naming them, could make other people feel things. I felt freer writing than I did speaking out loud. I discovered books in Florida, too. I lived in my head and went wherever the stories took me, into the world of a boy who learned that he was diabetic because he always had to pee, or a red-headed freckled kid who wiped his runny nose with his shirt, or a rich kid who was new to school and tried to use his money to make friends. Reading was the only time when I didn't think about Trina or my siblings. I lived in Florida for more than a year. Then the state of Kentucky gave Trina another chance. Shay, Aaron, Colby, and I all moved into our grandmother's house, the three-bedroom house on Valley farm drive where Trina had grown up. Trina wasn't allowed to live with us yet, but she visited on weekends. She was in rehab and working at Hardee's. One evening she came by with another woman, her caseworker, I think, to bring me a birthday card and a Butterfinger, my favorite candy. When she was sober, Trina would do my hair. She knew how to do cornrows and elaborate designs, any style I wanted. She took her time, and her hands were gentle. It was a different world from the projects. My granny was a master sergeant in the Army Reserve, and she was strict, but she took care of us. She worked every day, so she'd get up early, and I'd dress Aaron for daycare. We'd sing the Barney song together. We'd had yard to play in. At night, we all slept in the same bed under a blanket, covered in faded pink strawberries, me in the middle with my arms around my siblings. Granny threw us birthday parties, too. I had a party at a skating rink with a Mickey Mouse cake. She pushed me to work hard at school, though I didn't always listen, and she got a tutor for Colby, who was struggling. My dad would make the occasional appearance. One time he promised to take me to the zoo. The night before, I had ironed my black jeans until they had a white crease from the starch. I even ironed my cotton panties. I was picturing the day to come. He would take me to the gift shop and to McDonald's. He'd let me order anything on the menu. In the morning, I wore my favorite purple sweater and new white ribbons in my pigtails. I went outside to wait because waiting outside would help speed his arrival. I watched the road, leaving my post only to go to the bathroom or to answer the ringing phone. I hoped it was him calling to assure me that he was on his way. "He's not coming, Janisha," my granny kept saying. I waited until the sunset. He didn't even call the next day or the day after that. Trina got us kids back, but she began doing drugs again, too. I was always asking if I could go to Granny's because it was calmer there. So I wasn't with my siblings on the day when Trina dropped them off with the woman who took care of Ebony. When she didn't come back to get them, the women called social services and reported her. I stayed with my granny while Colby, Aaron, and Shay ended up back in foster care. We never lived together again. At Christmas, I would pick out gifts, wrapping them in forest green paper with a black Santa pattern. But I never saw my siblings during the holidays. Once New Year's came, I'd put the gifts in the attic. Eventually, I stopped buying new ones. I brought the old presents down again and again until the wrapping paper faded and tore. I didn't cry. I just pushed away my emotions and eased into my new life. I had my own bedroom, the telephone worked, and the cable did too. Eventually, my granny paid for me to get braces, a status symbol in my middle school eyes. Only white kids and black kids from two-parent homes had braces. My sister Shay lived with Aunt Jamie in the projects, and we went to the same school, one grade apart. She did endless chores and rarely had any new clothes. I used to make fun of her high-water pants. One weekend when I was visiting, she took my wide-leg jeans. When I saw them on her at school, I tried to fight her. No one knew why. Most of our classmates didn't even know we were sisters. She probably had it worst of all my siblings. She moved out as soon as she turned 18 and got pregnant with her first baby around then. I wasn't much of a sister to her. I wanted to close the door on that part of my life, and I wanted to make my granny proud. Granny was always warning me that I could turn out just like your mammy. I was so desperate for her to see me as a beautiful girl, a girl who was nothing like my mother. Maybe that's why I started calling her Mama. And for a while, she let me. But one day I walked into her room and said, "Mama," and she looked up at me over her reading glasses. "I'm not your mama," she said. I wasn't lonely when I was reading, and in my diary I could say whatever I wanted, name every insecurity. Words also pulled me closer to other people, like Contessa, who had hair that ran past her shoulders and got high scores on her papers and yet was still my friend. Both of our mothers had been in jail, and we shared the letters that they had written to us from inside. I was a collector of words. In sixth grade, I learned the meaning of dumbfounded from a vocabulary test. I liked the fullness of the word and how it rolled off my tongue. I felt the same way about the word perplexed. Tom Joyner, the radio host, said, "I'm perplexed," during an interview, and as soon as the word landed on my ears, I knew what he meant. I learned epitome from a TLC song and regurgitate from a friend's letter about her abortion. Words were the only things that seemed attainable to me. I could look them up in my grandmother's dictionary and understand their meaning, unlike math, where, if I was stuck, I'd need someone to help me. The more words I learned, the more I realized that my own language could be deepened. My grandmother worked a lot, and when she was home, she'd stay in her room. One day she said, "I got you some pads." I thought, wow, she got me some writing pads. But when she didn't make eye contact with me, I realized that she meant something else. She must have noticed the blood on my laundry. She didn't like the word period. She thought cycle was more polite. When I was home alone, I would read her Jet and Ebony magazines and the laminated aphorisms and poems she'd hung on the wall. My favorite was called Don't Quit. When things go wrong, as they sometimes will, when the road you're trudging seems all uphill. Trina moved in with Granny and me when I was about 15. We fought a lot. I thought she owed me for choosing drugs over being a mother. Once I asked her to do my hair. She said no, and suddenly I was furious. I called her a crackhead and punched her, and then I picked up a pair of scissors and cut off a chunk of her hair. Granny called the cops on me. I was handcuffed and driven to a juvenile detention center. They made me strip in a cold room, and a white female officer inspected my body. I told someone there that I wanted to kill myself, so I had to wear a special shirt, alerting everyone that I was on suicide watch until they let me go home a few days later. Around that time, I read The Color of Water, James McBride's memoir about his white mother's life, in which he tries to understand his identity as a black man. I wasn't a diligent student, but I knew what I liked, and I liked James McBride. He wasn't a great student either. "My high school grades were sour, my SATs low," he wrote. He stole and

of Mumi into my dorm room, they had no idea that I hadn't gotten in. I was placed in remedial classes where I learned basic things that I should have been taught in grade school. One semester, I had to select a word and write a paper illustrating it. My word was condescending. But eventually, I was able to transfer to the University of Kentucky. I got a UK ID with my picture on it and a UK wallet to put it in. Sometimes I pull out my ID and stare at it. My friend Carrie was an English major and a writer. She was so free with her language and could enunciate long, peculiar words. We'd sit on her dorm room bed and share lines that moved us. She helped me tune my ears to the music of writing. Another friend handed me the fire next time and said, "You need to know this man." I loved that James Baldwin wasn't handsome like Langston Hughes. I read that he was often called ugly, ridiculed for his frog eyes and for the gap in his grin and his African nose. I saw beauty in him, but more than that, I admired how his intellect transcended what others thought about him. I heard about a creating writing professor who was supposed to be incredible, a poet. One day I was walking with a friend when we saw a tall, bronze-skinned woman with gold-streaked locks. My friend turned to me and said, "There she is, Nikki Finney." We were like teenagers spotting their favorite musician. I had listened many times to a clip of Professor Finney reading her poem, "The Greatest Show on Earth," about Sarji Bartman, the Hottentot Venus. She wrote about the spectacle of being a black woman and the pornographic hands, fascinated with difference, that dissected her. In the spring of 2007, I got to take Professor Finney's class. She acted like words were living, breathing, sacred things, like writing was serious. "Take a word on a date," she would tell us. One day I submitted a poem called "Threadless." I used the word panacea, and when I read it aloud, I pronounced it panacea. Professor Finney stopped the class. "Never use a word you don't know how to pronounce," she said. I think she felt that I had disrespected the word. And yet she was curious about me and asked me about my life and my interest, and that made me stand up a little taller around her. She was the one who realized how much help I needed still with grammar and arranged for a tutor, a graduate student who worked with me on diagramming sentences and the parts of speech. I resented it then, but now when I look back at the emails I was sending at that time, I cringe. They're riddled with basic errors. And no one told me. Professor Finney was the first teacher who told me the truth. As soon as classes ended, I was gone. I left Kentucky for New York on a Greyhound bus with a few hundred dollars in my bank account and two suitcases, one with my professional clothes, a pair of black slacks, a pair of gray slacks, a few collared shirts, my flower-printed sundresses, and the other stuffed with Shea's blow-up mattress. It was August 2008, and 5 days earlier, I had gotten a temp job at Essence Magazine. $10 an hour to help move stories from an old version of the website to a new one. The trip took 20 hours. I tried to lay my head against the window and sleep, but I couldn't. It was late when the bus pulled into Manhattan. My plan had been to spend that first night in a hotel. I found one near the Port Authority, but when I tried to go inside, the doorman lied and said it was closed. I think he thought I was homeless. Instantly, I regretted my travel outfit. Sneakers and jeans, my hair undone beneath a baseball cap. I was too scared to try another hotel. Instead, I called the young woman who had offered to host me that first month, the daughter of one of my college mentors, and asked if I could show up right away. The taxi to Brooklyn cost a fortune. I had no idea how to navigate this new world, but I was a very good beggar. As a child, I would approach anyone who looked remotely willing and able and ask them for money to buy my siblings and me a value meal at rallies. When I was 8, success meant that we would get burgers and fries for dinner instead of nothing. Later, it meant a mentorship, an interview, a job. I had gotten my first position at Essence, an internship, thanks to Susan Taylor, the editorial director.
I love the magazine because it was full of stories about

successful black women. And every month I'd see Susan's face smiling in the back of the book. In Kentucky, I'd gone to a talk she was giving, offered to carry her bags, and told her all about my ambitions. At the office, I would watch people I admired, anyone who seemed proper and smart and tried to do what they did. I could make it in New York, I told myself, if I worked hard, wore all black, and persuaded people to look after me. I asked anyone I thought could help me for advice or a connection. Most people, like Susan, were generous and kind, but there was also the occasional humiliation. One time I was having lunch at a French restaurant with another editor from Essence. I was proud because I had connected with him over our shared experience of growing up in a small town. As we were walking back to the Time and Life building, I told him how nice it was to conversate with him. "Did you just say conversate?" he asked, and my face burned. I was always a fast eater, but I'd never thought to be ashamed of it until I was having lunch with a beautiful editor from a different magazine. I guess I made a mess with the breadcrumbs. Even though she was black herself, she asked, "Why do you black girls eat like that?" Every Wednesday, I went to Hump Day, a happy hour for young black professionals where everyone talked politics and seemed to have answers to all sorts of serious questions. The men wore suits and ties, and the women all reminded me of Michelle Obama, ambitious, credentialed, supremely confident. Most were Jack and Jill groomed. They came from intact families that understood the concept of internships. They didn't drink Old English, and they knew how to eat spaghetti correctly. They read books at the summer houses of their parents, parents who sent them money, not the other way around. At Hump Day, I hid my past. They knew I was from Kentucky, which was foreign enough. They'd complain about boarding school, and I'd say, "Yeah, my private school was horrible, too." I told myself I wasn't technically lying. I had attended a magnet school with a dress code, khaki pants, and colored shirts. Growing up, I never wanted to be white, just the right kind of black. I'd always assumed that I was proper. I didn't have children out of wedlock. I wasn't a hoe. I went to college. I never thought much about class, but I'd never met black people like these before. My deficiencies haunted me. My childhood, my accent, my lack of knowledge. Still, things like the fact that I'd never seen the movie that well-off black kids had all watched, Coming to America, Harlem Nights, I asked, "Where are you at?" instead of, "Where are you?" I talked quietly because I was never certain I was saying the words correctly. When I said picture, people heard pitcher. Eventually, I trained myself to always say photo. I even found an acting coach online who agreed to give me voice lessons to try to change my accent, and we practiced on monologues in her studio. I told one Hump Day guy named Brandon that I was planning on a trip to Paris. He asked if I spoke French, and I said, conversational. All I could say was bonjour and je m'appelle Janisha, and I definitely wasn't flying to Europe. Each month, many of my credit cards went delinquent. After Sprint turned my cell phone off, my granny shipped me one that had belonged to her dead ex-husband. Big Dishman was with one instruction: don't erase his voice from the greeting. So whenever I miss someone's call, then hear a man's deep voice telling them to leave a message. At work, I never met anyone with a background like mine, and I knew why. Only people with money could afford to be paid so little. There were times when I couldn't pay for lunch. One day, I walked into a Chase bank to withdraw $2, just enough for a hot dog and chips. I probably had about $5 in my account, but the teller wouldn't let me make the withdrawal. She handed me a $5 bill from her own wallet instead. I thought constantly about my family. Colby was mixed up in drugs and getting in trouble. Aaron was married and raising two sons with his high school sweetheart. Shay was living in a three-bedroom house with her boyfriend and four kids. I was closest then to Shay and her children, especially my oldest niece. I didn't go home much, but when I did, I'd take her to the bookstore and spend more than I could afford on Junie B. Jones. My family knew I was working at a glamorous job in New York City, so they assumed I had money. I was too proud to tell them otherwise.
In October 2010, I got that call about Trina in the hospital. A friend loaned me the cash for a plane ticket so I could make it to her bedside. The note on her chart read, "Patient has no bone flap on right side." The doctors had taken it out because her brain was swollen and bleeding from a hematoma. The intake nurse had written that the details surrounding how she arrived at the hospital were sketchy at best. "You came all the way from New York to check on me," Trina whispered. She was wearing a diaper, and I changed it for her. She said, "Thank you." She was too weak to use her arms, so I helped feed her a sloppy cheeseburger, watery mustard soaking the bun. Trina's longtime boyfriend, Tim, had called an ambulance because she wouldn't wake up. She had been high, and it looked as if Tim had beaten her up. He told me that wasn't true and claimed that she had overdosed. But I had witnessed him hitting Trina many times. They're still together, and I recently asked him why he hit her so often. "She was crazy," he said. "She's still crazy." Sitting beside her, I couldn't bat down the flashbacks. I saw Tim pull her up by her hair like a fisherman would lift a trout. I saw her jaw widening to a scream. "What year is it?" I asked her. 1985, she said. "Who is the president?" "Bush." "What year is this?" "You just heard me say what year it is," she said. Her memory was draining away like spilled water. Whenever Trina woke up, I would ask her what I should do. Should I go back to New York? And she always said yes. "Go back. You got a dream there." I asked if she had any advice for me, and she said, "Don't be smart all your life. Always be yourself, no matter who's around. You live, and you learn to live." After a day or two, she started asking me for crack. She moved her mouth from side to side, as if lips were playing on invisible harmonica. Spit bubbled on her lips. She didn't even know who I was anymore. She pleaded with me, "I want a hit." My friends in New York had no idea what was going on. My bosses just knew that my mom was sick. "She's still in critical condition," I told them. I wanted them to believe she was dying of cancer or something. She survived that injury, survived withdrawal, and then went back on crack. For at least a year, she had to wear a protective helmet. I just went back to New York. One night long after I returned, I was covering a celebrity event for People. Neo was performing, and my assignment was to interview him after his set. I got the VIP treatment, skipping the crowd and sipping free cocktails. We talked about his work and his children. It was just a normal night in my new life. But on the long commute home, I started sobbing. I didn't understand what was happening. What if someone I knew saw me crying? I couldn't stop. I could barely breathe. I'd slept in a walk-in closet, stayed with acquaintances, lived for a while with a boyfriend. I couldn't afford rent. But I needed a steady place to live, and a family friend from Kentucky finally connected me with Marie Brown. Miss Brown was a literary agent who championed black writers and artists, and she had a habit of taking in young people who needed help. Her Harlem brownstone was a library. Magazines and newspapers were piled everywhere, and books and books and books. She looked at me skeptically while I pretended to have a reasonable plan for the future. At last, she offered me a room for a few months until I got on my feet. I stayed for 4 years. Much of the time, I could hide my inadequacies by working hard. Not with Miss Brown. One day in the kitchen, she told me to add 2 measurements, but my math was wrong. "Why don't you know anything about numbers?" she asked. She ordered me some basic math books and gave me a card with different percentages on it for tipping. She gave me beauty advice, too. Wear sunscreen, scrub your elbows, things I'd never discuss with Trina or my granny. When I ate quickly, Ms. Brown would tell me, "Take your time, Janisha. Don't pick up the entire piece of bread. Break off a small piece and eat it. Dip the spoon into the soup and slowly bring it up to your mouth." But the main thing she had me do was read. Read until I couldn't read anymore. She was always saying, "I left that for you." Her living room table was covered in magazines and manuscripts, but amid the pandemonium, I always knew exactly which article was meant for me.
When I was at work, she'd email me links to breaking news with the subject, "Did you read this?" I'd reply, "No, I didn't hear about it. I'll check it out." And she'd write back, "What type of journalist are you?" Whenever I was being small town or close-minded or acting like a victim of circumstances, she'd say, "Quit being Kentucky." Ms. Brown wasn't my only mentor. I had a string of them, women who talked to me about writers like Sylvia Plath, taught me how to fact-check, and invited me over for holiday dinners. But one of the most influential was someone I never met, Helen Gurley Brown, the legendary editor of Cosmopolitan. One day I found on the pile left out for me a review of a new biography of Brown called Bad Girls Go Everywhere. I couldn't understand at first why I needed to read about this plain-faced white woman. But I did, and then I ordered Brown's own book. Helen Gurley Brown grew up in Arkansas. I never liked the looks of the life that was programmed for me. Ordinary, hillbilly, and poor, she wrote. She quoted Carson McCullers, "I must go home periodically to renew my sense of horror." She called herself a Mouseburger, the kind of woman who wasn't Marilyn Monroe beautiful, but knew how to work hard and highlight her best features. She understood me. You may not be an intellectual or a scholar, but you are street smart. Like a little forest animal, you are quick and adaptable. You know things. One night I saw a tweet about The Messenger by Charles Wright. I'd never heard of Wright, and I immediately ordered a copy. I found his New York Times obituary. A quote from his editor drew me in. "He was a very strange man, and after we met, I thought, well, this is not going to work." Then he turned in the most perfect manuscript I'd ever received. Wright may have lacked technical skill, but raw talent throbbed beneath his sentences. He wrote about walking through Rockefeller Center with a book in his hands, sneezing and reading Lawrence Durrell, dead drunk from the explosion of his work. I suddenly looked up and encountered the long face of Stephen Rockefeller. He seemed startled. "Doesn't he think poor people read?" Wright was an outsider in New York, trying to straddle two worlds. His grandmother had raised him in Missouri after his mother died of typhoid fever. He wanted to be a writer but worked as a messenger, walking through the rainy New York streets until his shoes were soaked through. "I cannot connect the fragments of my life," he wrote. Wright was sad with pockets full of ambition, and so was I. Around this time, I applied to Columbia Journalism School. I did it secretly because I wasn't sure I wouldn't get in. But I did. All of my reading had paid off. For the first time, thanks to graduate school loans, I could afford to live comfortably. I called home to share the news, but no one had heard of Columbia before. "Where's that?" my granny asked. I told her that Barack Obama had gone there. Now, whenever I went out with the Hump Day crowd, people asked me for book recommendations. "You have to read Liar's Poker," I'd say. "You'd really love The Brief, Wondrous Life of Oscar Wilde." The truth is, I hadn't even read some of the books I recommended. I'd just heard about them while listening to Miss Brown and her literary friends, or read the reviews that told me they were important. In 2011, my old professor, Nikki Finney, was nominated for a National Book Award for poetry, and she invited me to go to the ceremony with her. I was in the audience when she won and gave an acceptance speech that soon went viral. Black people were the only people in the United States ever explicitly forbidden to become literate. That, she said, still haunts every poem I make. She invited me again 2 years later when she was a judge. I met James McBride, and I told him that his books had changed my life. When he loved For the Good Lord Bird, I cheered and cheered. The next year I graduated from Columbia. Ms. Brown was throwing me a party, and I invited a bunch of my mentors as well as Aunt So-So, Trina, and my granny. I had helped get some money together for Trina to ride that same Greyhound bus I'd once taken. But then I changed my mind. She was getting high a lot then, and I didn't want to babysit her, so I called her back and said to forget about it, that I didn't want her to come after all. She didn't ask why. My granny didn't come either. I had so wanted her to see my life, my studio apartment with its
bookshelves of novels and biographies, the campus filled with brilliant professors. But at the last minute, she made an excuse and said she couldn't come. Many people were there to support me, but not the two women who raised me. My brothers and sisters and I have never talked about our childhood much. When I went to live with my granny, I became something like an only child, and each year their absence became easier to accept. Alone, I was able to rewrite my own story. I had a good life. I went to Florida every spring break and swam with my cousins. I decorated my own room. I had only myself to look after. I tried to bury the rest of it in the ground, and I was surprisingly successful. But our silence had a cost. Last year, I started writing what I thought would be an essay about my start in journalism. But I kept getting pulled back and back. I couldn't write about myself without writing about my family. I always knew that I had privileges my brothers and sisters didn't have. All this time, I thought that Colby and Aaron had lived with a nice foster family. But I found out this year that Colby, struggling with behavioral issues, had been sent away to live in a series of group homes when he was 9 or 10. How could I have not known that? "You were just off in your own little world," he told me. We were all off in our own little worlds. He told me about a time when he was alone downstairs in our apartment and the cops barged in. He'd gotten a teddy bear on a school trip to some kind of medical clinic, and it had a big bandage on it. Someone was hurt during the raid. I'm not sure what happened or how much of this is the dream logic of a traumatized child, but he said that somebody took my Band-Aid off my teddy bear because they were bleeding that bad. "I was so mad," he said. "I love that teddy bear." Listening to his memories, I felt like a wound was reopening inside me. I talked with my aunts and my great-aunts, with my granny's cousin and childhood friend. But the one person who didn't want to talk was my granny. "You don't want to open that can of worms," she said. I always saw crack as the source of my family's problems. But I learned that addiction went back in our family long before the crack epidemic, as did poverty and neglect. Irvin Smith, my granny's cousin, is the most educated member of our family. He has a doctorate in behavioral and analytical psychology and worked as a clinical consultant for the state of Kentucky. Ours, Irvin told me, was a female-dominated family. The women were always getting in hair-pulling, skillet-raising fights. Mother-daughter fights about the things that all mothers and daughters argue about. The daughters, boyfriends, the grandkids. They lived in the 40s, 50s, and 60s in a part of Lexington called the Bottoms, where the juke joints were, where people went to drink and fight. My granny was raised mostly by her grandmother, Addie Mae Fields, who worked in the Southwestern Tobacco Factory and wove beautiful baskets out of tobacco leaves. My granny's mother worked in the factory, too. Both her mother and grandmother drank heavily. Granny's mother died suddenly in her sleep in her early 40s or even younger. My granny was 14 or 15 when she became a mother to a baby girl who died. Trina was born the year after. Her father's name is Walter Watts. Walter's childhood was one of real deprivation. He told me that his mother gave him up and that he lived in the streets. He was the neighborhood child. People in the neighborhood at different houses would buy clothes for me. I would have to go to their house to take a bath. He was addicted to heroin, then to crack. "Drugs do not allow you to be a parent," he told me. "They consume your whole life." So why did he use them? My mother didn't love me, so how could anybody else love me? That's the way I always looked at it. When I asked my people in my family why their lives had gone so off track, they all wanted to point to the same thing, this void where a mother's love was supposed to be. "You try to close that void, but it never happens," Walter said. "At least it hasn't happened for me." "My mother never, never wanted me," Trina said. "She never wanted me." There is more to this article, but we have run out of time for today, so I will conclude it next week. This has been Susan with The Atlantic. I hope you've enjoyed today's reading from the audio reading services
of the Allen County Public Library in Fort Wayne, Indiana.

This is Jim Ralston with an Irish short take from the Book of Iowa Curiosities, a one-horse, two-tractor town, Clermont. This small town, population 716, is blessed with not one, but two famous, at least by Iowa standards, tractors, both set conveniently on Main Street, about one block apart, in small, simple wooden buildings with large plate glass windows facing the street for easy viewing. There's no admission charge, no lines. And the night we visited, not a single other adult downtown, just three kids playing tag in the middle of the quiet street. The first and perhaps most famous tractor is the green 1966 John Deere riding lawnmower, an absurdly large attached trailer, complete with small set of antlers up front, featured in the 1999 David Lynch film, The Straight Story. The real, original straight tractor is in Lawrence. See A Lawnmower Ride with Friends in Chapter 5. Based on a true story, the film chronicles the adventures of Alvin Strait, a 73-year-old retiree from Lawrence, Iowa, who, having lost his driver's license because of poor eyesight, decides to drive his lawnmower more than 240 miles across two states to visit his estranged and ailing brother in Mount Zion, Wisconsin. Along the way, he meets a pregnant runaway, a fellow World War II vet, and a priest, among others, and there's plenty of heartwarming straight talk between Alvin and his fellow Iowans. When someone asks why he's driving a tractor at top speed of 5 miles per hour all the way to Wisconsin, he says simply, "My eyes are bad. I can't drive. I don't have someone else driving. And I've got to get out to my brother." Spoken like a true Iowan. The second tractor, though, less famous, is still impressive. It's a 1927 Hart Parr, manufactured in Charles City, Iowa. The resting machine sits atop a faded purple shag carpet, a keepsake from the tractor's 1970s disco phase, looking exactly like what it is, a very old tractor. The manufacturer of the machine, Hart Parr, is famous for having coined the term tractor when the company shortened the old name for machines, gasoline tractor engines. The information posted besides the tractor kindly explain that it has two-cylinder, four-cycle, horizontal valve in-head engine. If you know what that means, you're either a farmer or a good candidate for a very old tractor repair school. The tractors are located on Main Street, U.S. 18, in downtown Clermont. That was an excerpt from Iowa Curiosities. Quirky characters, roadside oddities, and other offbeat stuff by Eric Jones, Dan Coffey, and Barrett Thorkelson.

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0: This program is intended for a print-impaired audience and is brought to you by Mind's Eye.
1: Welcome. This is Cheryl at the Talking Information Center. Thanks so much for joining me. Today's Wednesday, May 20th, 2026, and I'm beginning reading from the Southern Living Magazine. It is the combination June-July 2026 issue. And the first article is entitled, The Glory of Okra. Few dishes have so much history and flavor. Countless iterations of okra soup exist across the South, but its origins are frequently traced to Mary Randolph, author of The Virginia Housewife, which is considered to be the first American regional cookbook. Her recipes start with two double handfuls of young okra that are sliced thin and simmered with onions. Relying on the sun to serve as her kitchen timer, she calls for the vegetables to cook from early in the morning until noon, when lima beans join the pot. Eventually, tomatoes and summer squash are added, plus a jumble of proteins, including a fowl or knuckle of veal, a bit of bacon or pork. At the end, it's thickened with a roux and served simply over rice. But Randolph couldn't take all the credit. Okra soup is ultimately a dish from West and Central Africa that goes back centuries and has changed over time to fit the flavors of different southern locales, says culinary historian Michael W. Twitty. As with many southern women of her time, Randolph's recipes were heavily influenced by uncredited enslaved cooks. Okra came to the United States with those cooks via the transatlantic slave route and served as a link to their African heritage. It was a staple in their personal gardens and often used as a natural thickener for soups and stews. This version highlights summer produce and skips the meat, letting the okra shine in all its glory. Here's the soup recipe. It has a prep time of 20 minutes, and it makes 6 servings. Cut kernels from two ears of sweet corn. Preserve the cobs. Heat a tablespoon of olive oil in a large Dutch oven over medium heat. Add 1 chopped yellow onion, 1 chopped green bell pepper. Cook, stirring occasionally until those vegetables soften. Cooking time should take about 8 minutes. Then stir in 4 teaspoons of all-purpose seasoning, 1 tablespoon of minced garlic, 3/4 teaspoon smoked paprika, 1/2 teaspoon black pepper. Cook, stirring often, until the garlic is aromatic and lightly toasted. It will only take 1 to 2 minutes. Then add 6 cups of vegetable broth, 1 15-ounce can of diced tomatoes, undrained, 1 15-ounce can of small red beans, drained and rinsed, 5 thyme sprigs, 1 fresh bay leaf, and reserve the corn kernels and the cobs. Bring to a boil over medium-high, then reduce the heat to low, simmer, uncovered, stirring occasionally until the flavors melt. That should take about 20 minutes. Then add 12 ounces of fresh okra, that's been trimmed, sliced, so it's 1/2 inch thick. Cook, stirring occasionally until the okra becomes tender. That's only going to take about 10 minutes. Then discard the corn cobs, the bay leaf, and the thyme sprigs, and garnish with thyme leaves. Every cookout needs a cucumber salad, the go-to summer dish that always reminds Craig Melvin of his grandma. For Craig Melvin, grilling is as much about good company and a curated playlist as it is about the food. Growing up, we had family over. We had friends that were practically family. And the same is true now, says the Today anchor, who likes to share a little Southern hospitality with his Northern neighbors. In the South, we call them cookouts, but up here in Connecticut, people call them barbecues. In South Carolina, his brother Ryan runs the show. When I was younger, I could say with a high degree of confidence, I was better on the grill. Greg recalls. But at some point, I can't believe I'm admitting this to Southern Living magazine. He usurped me. With Ryan's smoked pork butts and ribs, next level baked beans, secret sauces, and very few vegetables in sight, a Melvin family cookout is like Thanksgiving, but only in the summer, says Craig. This is an all-day affair. You eat at 3, and you sit around, talk loudly, watch sports, and eat again at around 8 o'clock, he explains. It's the same food we were having 25 years ago. The older I get, the more comfort I take in that. Regardless of state lines, Grandma Renee's cucumber side salad always makes an appearance. At home in Connecticut, gathering in the backyard takes on a slightly different rhythm. With Lindsay, his wife, makes a mean orzo salad, sets the table with fresh flowers from their garden. Craig fires up the grill for corn on the cob and ribeyes and sees to the music. I spend a fair amount of time cultivating the playlist. There's an art to it. So here's his grandmother's cucumber side salad recipe. Prep time is only 5 minutes, and it makes 4 to 6 servings. Slice two cucumbers about 1/4 inch thick. 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Speaking of grilling, the secret to the best burger is right in front of you. I'm not referring to the pages that you're reading and listening to, but these are tips and ideas that will certainly help you. I'm talking about what you're using to hold this magazine, your hands. In the words of Test Kitchen Pro Nicole Hopper, who developed these burger recipes, it's the mixing, the handling, the shaping of the patties that differentiate a good burger from a great one. Consider this your official permission to put away any fancy gadgets and presses. Many of us, both novices and veterans, tend to use too much force when molding our patties. Instead of compacting the meat like you're making a snowball, Nicole recommends having a lighter touch. Gently shape each portion into a loose ball. Toss it between your hands until the meat is lightly but evenly packed. The resulting patty will be cohesive but not dense, and it will grill up tender, juicy, and just right. So he has heard a number of different recipes for burgers. And the first is just simply entitled Classic Burgers. Prep time is 45 minutes, and it serves 8. Ingredients needed are 3 pounds of 80-20 ground beef, tablespoon of kosher salt, teaspoon of black pepper, 8 slices of American cheese, 3/4 cup of Our Best Burger sauce, 8 sesame seed hamburger buns split and toasted. You'll also need iceberg lettuce leaves, beefsteak tomato slices, and dill pickle chips. First, break up the ground beef onto a large rim baking sheet. Sprinkle with salt and pepper. Toss the meat until all the seasonings are just incorporated. Second, divide the meat mixture into 8 6-ounce portions. Shape each into a loose ball. Gently flatten each between the palms of your hands into a 5-inch patty, and it would be about 3/4 inch thickness. Press your thumb in the center of each patty to form a slight indentation, which would be about 1/4 inch deep. Return the meat patties to the baking sheet, cover, and freeze until they're firm for a good 30 to 45 minutes. Third, preheat your grill to medium-high, which would be between the temperatures of 400 to 450 degrees. Place your patties on the oiled grates, indented side up. Grill uncovered, undisturbed, until the patties form a deep golden brown crust on the bottom. That's going to take 4 to 6 minutes. Then flip your patties, grill until a meat thermometer inserted into the center registers 135 degrees for medium. That would be 3 to 5 minutes. And place a piece of sliced cheese on each patty. Continue to cook just until the cheese is melted. Then transfer your patties to the baking sheet and let them rest for 5 minutes. Last, spread burger sauce on the cut sides of the bun. Top the bottom buns with the lettuce, tomato slices, burger patties, and pickled chips, and cover with the top buns. And here's the recipe for the best burger sauce. It makes a cup of sauce. You would combine a half cup of mayonnaise together with a quarter cup of ketchup, tablespoon of sweet pickle relish, teaspoon of yellow mustard, half a teaspoon each of onion powder and Worcestershire sauce, quarter teaspoon black pepper, and grated garlic, all in a small bowl. Whisk together until it's well combined, cover, and refrigerate for up to a week. Here are some different takes now on a double bacon cheddar burger to start with. You would omit this first step. Instead, on a large rim baking sheet, you would break up 2¾ pounds of 85/15 brown beef. Sprinkle with 3/4 cups of finely chopped cooked bacon, 1/2 cup of shredded sharp cheddar cheese, tablespoon of dried minced onion, tablespoon of kosher salt, 2 teaspoons of smoked paprika, teaspoon of black pepper. Gently toss until the seasonings are just incorporated, and then proceed throughout the rest of the steps. However, you would omit the American cheese topping, and instead you'd use 1 sharp cheddar cheese slice. Omit step 4, and you would dress each of the 8 toasted brioche buns with mayonnaise, lettuce, 1 cooked patty, 2 cooked slices of bacon, and barbecue sauce. How about a chorizo chili burger? Omit step 1. On a large rim baking sheet, break up 2 pounds of ground beef and add 1 pound of bulk pork chorizo. Sprinkle with 1 drained 4-ounce can of chopped mild green chilies. Add 1 tablespoon of kosher salt, 2 teaspoons of ground cumin, teaspoon of chili powder, teaspoon of black pepper. Toss gently until all the seasonings are well incorporated. Then proceed to step 3, which is cooking to an internal temperature of 160 degrees. Instead of using American cheese, you would top with 1 pepper jack cheese slice. Omit step 4. Dress each of the 8 toasted buns with mayonnaise, 1 cooked patty, thinly sliced red onion, guacamole, or sliced avocado. That's a different twist. Another cookout barbecue recipe is for oven-baked baby back ribs with sauce. The condiment on these tender ribs goes by many different names, including Alabama or Mississippi sauce. Beautiful because it has ties to both the Black Belt and the Delta areas of these neighboring states. Some recipes include orange juice and peach preserves. This one taps pineapple juice for brightness as well as sweetness. Prep time is 20 minutes, makes 10 servings. Ingredients needed are 1/4 cup of packed dark brown sugar, 3 tablespoons of kosher salt, 3 tablespoons of smoked paprika, 1 tablespoon black pepper, 1 tablespoon of garlic powder, tablespoon of dry mustard, 4 pounds of baby back pork ribs, 2 tablespoons of olive oil, 2 cups of sauce beautiful. First, preheat your oven to 275 degrees with the rack 6 inches from the heat source. Stir together the brown sugar, salt, smoked paprika, pepper, garlic powder, dry mustard, all in a bowl. Using a butter knife, remove the thin outer membrane on the back of the ribs by loosening and then pulling it off. Discard that. Brush the rib slabs with oil. Sprinkle evenly with the spice mixture, gently patting to adhere. And if you so choose, wrap your ribs using plastic wrap. Place on a baking sheet and chill for 4 hours or even as long as 24 hours. Secondly, line a baking sheet with aluminum foil. Place a wire rack inside the baking sheet. If the ribs are chilled, remove and discard the plastic wrap. Then wrap each rib slab with heavy-duty aluminum foil. Place on the prepared wire rack and bake until they're tender. This is going to take just about 2.5 to 3 hours. Fourth, remove from the oven, unwrap, discard the foil, place the ribs directly on the wire rack. Brush with a 1/2 cup of the sauce on top of each slab. Return to the oven, bake, and for another 45 minutes or up to an hour. Fifth, remove from the oven, brush the rib slabs evenly with the remaining sauce, increase your oven temperature to broil. Return the ribs to the oven, broil until the sauce starts to caramelize. That'll only take about 5 to 7 minutes. Remove from the oven and let them rest for 5 minutes before serving. Shenandoah Valley style chicken, barbecue chicken that is. Throughout the Shenandoah Valley, you'll find this dish at a community events and other fundraisers. In the state of Virginia, split chicken halves are typically basted for hours with this vinegary mop sauce. But for our weeknight version, we opt for a chicken pieces and a quicker grilling method. Prep time is 35 minutes, make 6 servings. Ingredients needed for this recipe are 2 teaspoons kosher salt, teaspoon of black pepper, 4 pounds of bone-in, skin-on chicken pieces, such as drumsticks, thighs, and breast halves, so you have a variety of parts of the chicken, 2 1/4 cups of Shenandoah Valley barbecues. First, rub salt and pepper all over the chicken pieces. Let them stand at room temperature for about 1/2 hour. Second, preheat your grill to medium, which is between 350 to 400 degrees. Place the chicken pieces skin side down on the oil grates. Grill uncovered and undisturbed until grill marks appear. The skin starts to turn golden. Should take about 7 to 8 minutes. Third, add 1 1/2 cups of the Shenandoah Valley barbecue sauce to a small bowl for basting. Reduce your heat to medium, which is 300 to 350 degrees. Flip your chicken and baste with the sauce. Fourth, cook, covered, until an instant read thermometer inserted into the thickest portion of the chicken breast registers, 160 degrees. For thighs and legs register 180, and baste every 5 minutes. Lastly, flip your chicken, baste with the sauce, cook until the grill marks appear. That'll take about 3 to 5 minutes. Discard any remaining sauce used for basting. Remove the chicken from the grill, let it rest for 10 minutes, and serve with the remaining sauce. Now we're going to talk about the recipe for the actual sauce. And so here's the recipe for the sauce beautiful. You would melt 4 tablespoons of unsalted butter in a saucepan over medium heat. Add 2 cups of chopped yellow onion, 4 smashed garlic cloves. Cook, stirring often, until it softens. Everything softens. That should take about 10 minutes. Then add 1/2 cup of tomato paste. Cook, stirring often, until the sauce thickens. Then stir in 1 cup of pineapple juice, 1/2 cup of water, 1/2 cup of apple cider vinegar, 6 tablespoons of Worcestershire sauce, 1/4 cup of soy sauce, 2 tablespoons of brown sugar, 1 tablespoon of hot sauce, 2 teaspoons black pepper, and 1 teaspoon dried thyme. Bring all those ingredients to a boil. Reduce the heat to low. Cook, stirring only occasionally, until your sauce thickens enough that the bottom of the pan becomes visible when stirred. So total cooking time for this sauce should take between 25 to 30 minutes. Remove from the heat. Pour the mixture into a blender. Secure the lid on the blender. Remove the centerpiece to allow the steam to escape. Place a towel over the opening and process until it's a smooth consistency, about 30 seconds. You can serve it warm and active. Time is 15 minutes, and it makes 2 1/4 cups. Here's a recipe for easy slow cooker Lexington-style pulled pork. Lexington, it's the epicenter of Western North Carolina barbecue. It's also known as Piedmont style, which distinguishes itself from the other half of the state by adding ketchup to its signature sweet and tangy sauce. Prep time, 10 minutes, and it makes 8 servings. Ingredients needed are 2 large sweet onions that have been cut into half-inch slices, 1 5 to 6 pound of a boneless pork shoulder, 2 tablespoons of seasoning blend, 1 teaspoon kosher salt, 1 10.5 ounce can of condensed chicken broth, 8 hamburger buns. Lexington-style barbecue sauce will also give you the recipe for it. Oh, and don't forget dill pickle chips. First, place your onions in a lightly greased 6-quart slow cooker. Rub the pork with the seasoning blend and salt. Place over the onions in the slow cooker and then pour the broth over the pork. Second, cover, cook until the meat shreds easily using a fork. Should take about 6 hours on high, 8 to 10 hours on the low temp. Third, transfer the pork to a platter, shred using 2 forks, discarding the large pieces of fat. Serve on buns with barbecue sauce and pickles. So here's your recipe for the Lexington-style barbecue sauce. Stir together 1.5 cups of apple cider vinegar, 2/3 of a cup of ketchup, 1/2 cup of water, 1/4 cup of light brown sugar, teaspoon each of kosher salt and black pepper, 1/4 teaspoon of cayenne pepper. In a large saucepan, combine all those ingredients, bring to a simmer over medium heat, then reduce the heat to medium-low. Cook, stirring often, until your sauce is thick enough to coat the back of a spoon. Should take about 20 to 25 minutes. Remove from the heat. Serve warm. And altogether, it only is going to take about 10 minutes, and it makes 1.5 cups of that Lexington sauce. Next is a recipe for 5-bean calico salad. Prep time is 25 minutes, makes 8 servings. Ingredients that you'll need are 1 8-ounce package of fresh green beans, trimmed and cut crosswise into 1-inch pieces, ice water, 1/2 cup of chow chow, 2 tablespoons of olive oil, 2 tablespoons of apple cider vinegar, 2 teaspoons of honey, 2 teaspoons coarse-grained mustard, 1.5 teaspoons kosher salt, 2 garlic cloves, grated, 1 15-ounce can of chickpeas that have been drained and rinsed, 1 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sliced into rings, 1 cup of cooked, chopped, thick brown bacon, 6 tablespoons of chopped fresh dill, or you can use basil. First, bring a pot of water to a boil, add your green beans, and cook until they're tender, only for 2 minutes. 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Drain and pat them dry. Second, whisk together the chow chow, oil, vinegar, honey, mustard, salt, garlic, in a large bowl until everything is well combined. Add your drained green beans together with the chickpeas, kidney beans, pinto beans, black-eyed peas, sliced peppers, bacon, dill, basil, and fold until all these ingredients are well combined. Lastly, cover your salad, chill until the flavors are melted together. That would take at least an hour or even up to 3 days. Stirring occasionally. Serve chilled or at room temperature and garnished with more dill and basil. Instead of opening up that can of B&B baked beans or any other brand, how about making your own million-dollar baked beans? Prep time is 15 minutes, and it makes 16 servings. Ingredients needed are 1/2 pound of ground beef, 6 slices of bacon, chopped, 1/2 cup of chopped white onion, 1/2 cup of chopped green bell pepper, 2/3 cup of ketchup, 1/3 cup of packed light brown sugar, 1/4 cup of maple syrup, 3 tablespoons of yellow mustard, 1 tablespoon Worcestershire sauce, 1/2 teaspoon of liquid smoke, 2 20-ounce cans of baked beans. 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That'll take 5 to 6 minutes. Set that aside. Third, in a large bowl, stir together ketchup, brown sugar, maple syrup, mustard, Worcestershire sauce, and liquid smoke until it's well combined. Add in your baked beans, the ground beef, the bacon mixture. Transfer it to a prepared baking dish. And you're going to bake until it becomes bubbly, which will take about 50 to 55 minutes. Let it cool for 10 minutes before serving. One last barbecue sauce is for Shenandoah Valley barbecue sauce.

0: Thanks again for joining me, and I wish you a great week ahead.
1: Welcome. You are listening to AfterSight. This recording is intended solely for individuals who are blind or have low vision.
2: Hello. You are listening to the Audio Information Network of Colorado. Thank you for joining us for Food and Stuff. The following recording is intended for the use of blind, visually impaired, and print format disabled individuals. My name is Gretchen Miller. Today we're going to start off with a recipe from smittenkitchen.com, collard greens with cornmeal dumplings. One of my favorite cookbook purchases of the last year is Tony Tipton Martin's Jubilee, Recipes from Two Centuries of African-American Cooking. It's one of those incredible books that even from the pages of the introduction, quietly but irrevocably pivots some of the ways you think about food. Tipton Martin talks about growing up in the Black Beverly Hills of Los Angeles, one of several communities in the U.S. that she says are rarely discussed in the media, an omission of Black, middle, and upper classes that serves to stereotype African Americans as poor, uneducated, and possibly dangerous. Growing up, she had a diverse, that was in quotes, by the way. Growing up, she had a diverse culinary upbringing with her mother's homegrown fruits and vegetables at the center. But she found that culinary heritage and the larger story of the African-American food that encompasses the middle class and well-to-do, quote, was lost in a world that confined the Black experience to poverty, survival, and soul food, end quote. She found it frustrating. With this book, she hoped to tell a multifaceted story of African-American food that includes but also looks beyond what people call Southern and soul. And that's just the introduction. For each recipe, head notes explain the historical roots of the dish, cookbooks and literature that lend greater understanding, and the ways creative cooks are treating it today. While I'd already heard great things about the baked barbecued beans, peach buttermilk ice cream, biscuits, Benne wafers, hope I'm pronouncing that right, B-E-N-N-E, I still found deciding what to cook first nearly impossible because Jarell Guy's magnificent photos make what is already delicious even more luxurious until I remembered that my husband had been patiently requesting that I make collard greens for, almost all of almost 17 years we've been together. I'm one of the women she mentions in the intro that didn't grow up eating a lot of greens, but I've come to like them as much as he does. Collards are, I've learned, spectacularly easy to grow, cook, and eat. They get sweet and almost silky after a long simmer. Traditional Southern, soul, or country-style greens, Tipton Martin calls them a totemic soul food dish, are often simmered for a long time until quite tender. In a broth of ham hocks and other aromatics called pot liquor, but she says they needn't be cooked forever, just until they're as tender as you like them. So this recipe provides a range. Choose the state of doneness that suits your taste and the greens that you have. Where I've been. It's off topic. It feels like oversight not to catch you up. I'd intended this recipe for the days leading up to July 4th to go with the ribs, cornbread, baked beans, and conversations about what America is versus what we would like it to be. But that weekend, the New York Times ran a piece they'd asked me to write about some thoughts I'd tweeted the week before about the binds that many of us are in as we head into a new school year. I've since been on Good Morning America, The Today Show, CNN, radio shows, and podcasts, on phone calls with teachers, unions, and child care advocacy organizations, and it's been an honor to get to speak up for the people. Kids, parents, teachers, essential workers, I think are being hurt the most by a lack of funding and job protections. But it's also been very surreal, not at all the July I was expecting to have, which involved more orzo salads, s'mores, socially distant sandwiches, and frozen drinks, naturally. But as it slows down, I'm excited to get back to talking about cooking, too. Here's the recipe, collard greens with cornmeal dumplings. This serves six. It takes about 4 hours, mostly hands-off. The source is Jubilee,

0: by Tony Tipton Martin. I was unable to get ham hock or smoked turkey wings the week I made these and the more unevenly stocked months of the pandemic, and decided to use bacon, 8 ounces thick, cut in two inch segments instead for the smoky flavor. The broth doesn't have the depth of a broth made with bones, but the flavor was excellent. So for the smoky sole stock, you're going to need 2 smoked ham hocks or smoked turkey wings, see note, 2 medium onions, quartered, 4 celery stalks, including leaves, halved, 2 carrots, trimmed and quartered, 2 garlic cloves, peeled and smashed, 1/2 teaspoon of black peppercorns, 2 bay leaves. For the greens and dumplings, you're going to need 1.5 quarts of smoky sole stock that you just made above, 1/2 cup of chopped onion, 1 garlic clove minced, 1 pound of collard greens, 2 small dried red chili peppers, or 1 teaspoon crushed red pepper flakes. That's a lot. 3/4 teaspoon of salt, plus more to taste. I used 2 teaspoons of diamond in greens, black pepper, 1/2 cup of all-purpose flour, 1.5 cups of coarsely ground cornmeal, 1 teaspoon of baking powder, and 1 teaspoon of granulated sugar, and 2 tablespoons of unsalted butter and salt to taste. So first you're going to make the smoky sole stock. In a large, heavy stock pot, bring 3 quarts of water, smoked meat, onions, celery, carrots, garlic, peppercorns, and bay leaves to a boil. Reduce the heat and simmer, partially covered, until the flavors are well blended, about 2 hours. The broth develops a stronger flavor the longer that you let it simmer. Remove the meat from the broth. When cool enough to handle, pull it off the bones, discard the skin, fat, and bones, chop the meat, and reserve for another use. Use a fine mesh sieve to strain the stock. Refrigerate the stock until the fat floats to the top, and then use a slotted spoon to skim off the fat and discard. Store the stock tightly covered in the fridge or freezer. Next, you're going to make the collard greens with cornmeal dumplings. In a saucepan, bring the stock, onion, and garlic to a boil over high heat. Reduce the heat, cover, and simmer while preparing the greens. Thoroughly wash the greens and trim away the stems if desired. Discard the stems or chop small. Stack 2 or 3 leaves on a cutting board and roll tightly into a log. Slice the greens crosswise into 1/4 inch wide ribbons. I love that part. Place the greens and the chilies in the broth and return to a simmer. Cook covered for about 1.5 hours for very tender greens. You may cook them for less if you have young greens or prefer greens with more chew. Season to taste with salt and black pepper. Spoon out about 1 cup of the pot liquor, which is the cooking broth, and set aside. Meanwhile, in a small bowl, whisk together the flour, cornmeal, baking powder, sugar, and 3/4 teaspoon of salt. In a small saucepan, melt the butter. Add the reserved pot liquor and heat to just below boiling. Remove the pot liquor mixture from the heat and whisk half of it, about 1/2 cup, into the dry ingredients, and more if needed. 1 tablespoon at a time. I needed almost the full cup to reach a thick batter consistency, by the way. And then you're going to let that stand for 5 minutes. When it's cool enough to handle, use wet fingertips, or in my case, big scoop, to shape the dough into 6 dumplings. During the last 15 minutes of the collards cooking time, carefully drop the cornmeal dumplings into the pot with the greens, making sure the dumplings rest in the pot liquor. Cover the pot and simmer until the dumplings are cooked through, 10 to 15 minutes. Sounds scrumptious. I wish I could, in fact, maybe I will make that for dinner tonight. So the next thing we've got here for you is an article from goop.com, something called What's Your Cronon? Chronotype. There we go. Gretchen, C-H-R-O-N-O-T-Y-P-E. What's your chronotype? Have you always known that you hit your stride in the evening? Or that despite early morning attempts, you tend to solve creative problems around 5 p.m.? According to Daniel H. Pink, the author of When, The Scientific Secrets of Perfect Timing, there's research to show that your productivity pattern's not unusual. In fact, how you feel throughout the day can be somewhat predictable if you pay attention to the right details. The field of chronobiology is an attempt to understand biological rhythms of life and how they relate to psychology and economics. What these fields have together shown us is that our brain power doesn't remain static over the course of the day, Pink says. It changes in a significant way between daily peak brain functions and lowest brain function. Using this information, we can infer that the best time to do a certain activity depends on what that activity is, as well as your chronotype. Pink explains what a chronotype is and how to determine yours and shares advice for the times you're most likely to be productive, creative, focused, and engaged. So here's a question and answer with Daniel H. Pink. First question, what are chronotypes? The answer, a chronotype is the label for people's innate biological rhythms. Whether they naturally go to sleep early and wake up early, a lark, or go to sleep late and wake up late, owls. Larks make up about 15% of the population, and owls make up about 20% of the population. The rest of us are somewhere in the middle, but lean in the lark direction. So, question, how can you determine your chronotype? Answer, there's a psychological instrument called the Morning Eveningness Questionnaire, MEQ, that you can take. There's also a simple back-of-the-envelope method. First, think of what chronobiologists call a free day, a day when you don't have to wake up at a certain time and you can go to sleep whenever you want. It's not the day after you just worked for 3 weeks and finally got a day off and are sleep deprived. Instead, you can control your schedule. What time would you wake up? What time would you go to sleep? Next, determine the midpoint of sleep. Let's say on a free day, you go to sleep at midnight and wake up at 8 a.m. Your midpoint of sleep would be 4 a.m. The general rule is that if your midpoint of sleep is before 3:30 a.m., you're probably a lark. If it's after 5:30 a.m., you're probably an owl. If it's between 3:30 and 5:30, you're in the middle. So in this example, you'd be larky, but not a full-fledged lark. So question, how does energy fluctuate during the day depending on your chronotype? Answer, we generally move through the day in three stages, a peak, a trough, and a recovery. For about 80% of us, the peak comes early in the day, the trough in the middle of the day, and the recovery in the late afternoon or early evening. But owls are different. They hit their peak much later in the day, early evening, mid-evening, or sometimes even later. Question, can this information help us determine when to plan certain activities? Answer, during the peak, we're highest in vigilance. We're hard to distract and have a generally positive mood. That makes the peak the ideal time for analytical work that requires head-down focus and attention, going over data, reviewing steps of a strategy, or writing a report. People perform this type of work better during their peak. The research isn't granular enough to give us specific times that are best, but for larks, this means trying to do analytical work in the morning. Owls are better off doing this type in the evening. Larks and owls perform very differently at 8 a.m. than they do at 8 p.m. There's also some interesting evidence that for many people, therapy sessions can be more effective in the morning than they are later in the day because they can see problems more analytically. Early to mid-afternoon during the trough, most people show big declines in mood and performance. For example, kids who take a standardized test in the afternoon score worse than students who take the same test in the morning. There are a disproportionate number of car accidents in the afternoon. Hospitals see huge drops in hand washing and significant increases in medical errors. During the trough, we should do things that don't require a lot of attention or creativity. It's a good time to send emails or tackle other administrative work. For most of us, the late afternoon and early evening is the recovery stage. Our mood goes back up, but our vigilance does not. This makes it a good time to solve what psychologists call insight problems. Insight problems don't bend to mathematical logic. They require greater mental looseness, creativity, and divergent thinking. Research has shown that if you give people who aren't night owls an insight problem, they're more likely to solve it around 5 p.m. than they are at 9 a.m. You can experiment with specific times for certain activities, but the general rule is to do your analytic work during the peak, your administrative work during the trough, and your insight work during the recovery. So if you're a writer, write during your own peak when your heart is to distract. If you're learning to play the piano or a new skill that requires attention, the peak is also the ideal time. But if you want to do a brainstorming session with your team, don't do it at 9 in the morning because most people will be more narrowly focused. Later in the day, when people loosen up mentally, is generally better. The key is to play around with timing and learn what works best for you. Question: what else has the research shown about the optimal time of day for certain activities? Answer: the best time to work out depends on your goals. Morning exercise seems to be the best for forming a habit, probably because you're less likely to be interrupted at 7 a.m. than you are at 4 p.m. But another strong argument for morning exercise is that aerobic exercise and weight training can give you a significant boost in your mood that can last 8 or so hours. If you exercise late in the day, you'll sleep through some of that mood boost. But by late afternoon or early evening, exercise is better for other goals. For example, you're less likely to get injured later in the day, possibly because the body temperature tends to peak then, and so people are more warmed up. People also report enjoying exercise most at this time of the day. There's really interesting evidence on performance and time of day. A disproportionate number of world records in speed events, such as speed skating, sprinting, and swimming, have all been set between 4 p.m. and 7 p.m. local time. If you're a caffeine drinker, it's not a good idea to have caffeine first thing in the morning. When we wake up, our cortisol levels are still rising, and coffee can inhibit their climb. You're better off waiting until an hour and a half after waking when your cortisol levels start to fall to have your cup of coffee or tea and give yourself a boost. Daniel H. Pink is the best-selling author of 6 books, including When, The Scientific Secrets of Perfect Timing. Pink holds a JD from Yale Law School and formerly served as a chief speechwriter to Vice President Al Gore. This article is for informational purposes only, regardless of whether it features the advice of physicians and medical practitioners. It's not a substitute for professional medical advice, diagnosis, or treatment, and should never be relied on for specific medical advice. We're going to have another recipe from smittenkitchen.com. This one for roasted tomato soup with broiled cheddar. One of my favorite lunches ever is tomato soup with a grilled cheese sandwich with pickles inside. My mom used to make for lunch, and I loved it. So this, lest you think I spend any part of my days doing important things, preparing and totally not at the last second or haphazardly for my only child's second birthday, this was written a while ago, or for his first week of preschool, assembling warm, wholesome meals for his lunch each day, beating my manuscript deadline, dealing with a shoe bomb that went off in my closet, etc., it's only fair and honest that I tell you that I've spent a significant portion of the last year considering ways to merge grilled cheese sandwiches and tomato soup in a single vessel. I feel like I've like died and gone to heaven. This is awesome. In a way, though, it relates to all of those things. Well, not the shoes. There's something very back to schoolish about tomato soup and grilled cheese sandwiches. And because it's still September in the time this article was written, if you're lucky, you can still get some tomatoes worth eating. And if not that, at least worth cooking down. In my imagined intersections of grilled cheese and tomato soup, I dreamed of grilled cheese croutons in 1-inch rounds, but rejected it for being overly precious. I considered grilled cheese bread bowls, but never worked out the logistics. But it was when I revisited the ne plus ultra combination of cheese and soup, French onion soup, this past spring, that I knew unequivocally that the very best solution would be to simply broil an open-faced grilled cheese sandwich on top of a bowl of tomato soup. The only thing left to do was to wait and wait and wait for the slim overlap of tomato season, soup season, and a gloomy, rainy week. And that, my friends, brings us to today. Beautiful photos of the yummy soup and this beautiful bread. I remember not too long ago explaining all of the many reasons we believed we were not soup people. The monotony of every spoonful tasting like the one before, the way so many of them carried this boiled limp vegetable smell to them, and the fact that a good lot of them were oversalted to compensate for flavor shortages or veritable bombs of heavy cream to make up for lack of body. But the funniest thing happened right after that. We became them. Suddenly, we had the tiniest perspective shift, and soup was not the enemy. It was our savior. It was something I could put up a big pot of a couple times a week and ensure us healthy meals that reheated perfectly. Nevertheless, I can't say we've ever reviewed our dinner options recently and said, yay, 3-day-old split pea soup, or Sunday's Tuscan white beans. We're converted, but perhaps not reformed. But day-old soup with a broiled cheddar cheese lid? I absolutely cannot wait until dinner tonight. Here is the recipe for roasted tomato soup with broiled cheddar. I loosely adapted the tomato soup from an old Bon Appetit recipe, although more than quartering the oil, using less stock, no rosemary, and roasting rather than sautéing of the garlic cloves, and of course opening up a grilled cheese sandwich and broiling it on top. I think if the recipe could talk, it would forgive me. Oh, and by the way, there's a new note of January 2018. I just wanted to note in my second cookbook, Smitten Kitchen Every Day, I have an updated version of the soup with canned tomatoes since we eat it so often in the winter when the fresh tomatoes are underwhelming. So it can be done with canned tomatoes too. This recipe serves 4, though it's closer to 6 if it's served in mugs. For the soup, you're going to need 3 pounds of plum tomatoes, halved lengthwise, 2 tablespoons of olive oil, 2 large or 4 small garlic cloves, unpeeled, 1 teaspoon of finely chopped fresh thyme leaves, or 1/4 teaspoon of dried, 1/4 teaspoon or more to taste of dried crushed red pepper, and 4 cups of chicken or vegetable stock. For the lid, you're going to need 4 1-inch slices from a large loaf of rye bread, whole wheat sourdough, or bread of your choice. Or you can have 16 1-inch slices from a baguette. Toasted until hard and lightly buttered on one side. You're going to need also 1 tablespoon of grated raw onion and 1 cup of coarsely grated cheddar, or more to taste. To make the soup, you're going to preheat the oven to 400 degrees Fahrenheit, wrap garlic cloves in a tight foil packet, place tomatoes cut side up on a large baking sheet. Sprinkle generously with salt and pepper. I used 1 full teaspoon of kosher salt. Drizzle the tomatoes with olive oil. Add a foil packet of garlic to the tray and roast until the tomatoes are brown and tender. The garlic will be very tender, and that's going to be about 1 hour. Cool slightly. Unwrap garlic packet, peel cloves, transfer cloves, tomatoes, and accumulated juices to a blender or food processor, and pulse the machine on and off until the tomatoes are a chunky puree. Transfer the tomatoes to a medium pot and add thyme, crushed red pepper, and stock, and bring to a boil. Reduce heat to a simmer and cook uncovered for 25 minutes. To create the cheddar lid, you're going to preheat the oven to 350, put 4 oven-proof soup bowls on a large foil-lined baking sheet, stir the grated onion into the warm soup, and float a toast slice in each bowl with the buttered side up, and divide the grated cheese generously over the top. Bake soups on tray for 15 to 20 minutes until cheese on top is bubbling and brown at the edges. This is the Audio Information Network of Colorado. Thank you for joining us today for Food and Stuff. My name is Gretchen Miller. We invite you to please stay tuned for our next program.
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4: All right, we begin our newspaper coverage on the Talking Information Center for Thursday, May 28th, 2026. Time now to start the Wall Street Journal, and with that we say hello to Ken.
5: Hello and welcome. In Wednesday's markets, chip stock benchmark sets new milestone. The frenzied rally in chip stocks passed a new milestone on Wednesday, with the PHLX Semiconductor Index posting its best start to a year on record. Even by the standards of the artificial intelligence boom, the gains have been extraordinary. SanDisk has soared 570% this year. Intel has more than tripled. Samsung, Micron, and SK Hynix have all climbed into the ranks of $1 trillion companies. And Advanced Micro Devices now has a higher valuation than J.P. Morgan Chase. Investors' enthusiasm for the building blocks of artificial intelligence helped pull the stock market out of its Iran war slump, while raising worries that a surge this dramatic must end sometime. SK Hynix added 9.3% in South Korea on Wednesday, while Micron rose an additional 3.6%. Overall, the S&P 500 edged up 0.02% to a record 7,520.36. The NASDAQ composite gained 0.1% to a record 26,674.73, and the Dow Jones Industrial Average rose 0.4% to 50,644.28, also a record. The Philadelphia Semiconductor Index has climbed 82% so far in 2026, its best ever performance over a year's first 100 trading days. The previous record was in 1995, years before the dot-com bubble burst. The index's rise masks the blowout performance of some of its biggest components, including Intel, which has risen more than 200% so far this year. Companies in the index have added around $5.7 trillion in market capitalization, according to Dow Jones Market Data. Behind the rally, a global memory chip shortage that has fueled staggering profits at chip makers around the world. Demand is surging across pretty much every category of chips, from the more basic CPUs that companies like Intel, ARM Holding, and Advanced Micro Devices specialize in, to the AI accelerators or GPUs made by NVIDIA, to the memory chips that allow servers to store the caches of data required to operate AI models. The hourly cost to rent an NVIDIA B200, for example, has nearly doubled in the last 3 months, rising from $2.66 on February 9th to $5.27 today, according to data provider ORM. Daily spot rates for DDR5, a common type of memory chip used for both gaming and AI computing, have more than doubled to $22.50 since November, ORM said. The meteoric rise of AI agents, autonomous tools that perform a large range of tasks using machine learning from coding to organizing travel plans, has also resurrected the market for CPUs, or central processing units. Intel shares jumped 20% in April after the company reported that quarterly sales in its data center segment, driven largely by CPUs for agentic AI, had surged to $5.1 billion, beating Wall Street expectations. NVIDIA, which sells both CPUs and GPUs, reported records for revenue and income last week, thanks to blistering demand. The semiconductor index now sits far above its 50-day moving average, a period that includes the chip stock melt-ups, which began in April, juiced by strong earnings and investor optimism after the U.S. and Iran struck ceasefire. The index is even further above its 200-day moving average, a technical signal that smooths out additional volatility. Analysts often consider moves above or below those averages as signals for the market's path forward. Total private market deals relating to AI infrastructure totaled $80 billion in the last quarter of 2025, a multi-year high according to industry researcher PitchBook, but data suggests a cool down in deal size so far this year. While most of the deals in AI infrastructure come from the venture capital side, producing around 400 deals each quarter, private equity drives most of the deal value. Investors' enthusiasm for public and private market investments could be tested in the months to come, HB Wealth Chief Market Strategist Gina Martin Adams wrote in a note on Wednesday. A pullback in spending by hyperscalers like Google and Amazon, the release of AI models that require less computing power than what is being built, or negative policy changes could all have a damping effect on stock performance, she said. To some, semiconductor stocks still look like a bargain, despite the run-up in their prices. That is because price-to-earnings ratios have come down from their peaks as these firms have boosted profits. Companies in the index were recently trading around 26 times their next 12 months of earnings, compared with their 10-year average P.E. ratio of 21 times and far below their dot-com era peak. The profits underpinning chip company stocks are a distinction from the dot-com bubble, however, when many of the biggest winners had little or no earnings. Micron's profit has increased so much that shares trade at 10 times the company's projected earnings over the next 12 months, according to London Stock Exchange Group, compared with the S&P 500's P-to-E ratio of 22 times. Excuse me. Lululemon settles dispute with its founder. Lululemon Athletica is making peace with company founder Chip Wilson. The two sides have reached a deal that will allow Wilson to name two new directors to the company's board after its annual meeting in June. The company also agreed to add a third director with product and brand expertise in apparel to the board by October 1st, subject to Wilson's approval. In exchange, Wilson, who owns 8.7% of Lululemon shares, will agree to an 18-month standstill and non-disparagement agreement. Wilson has criticized the company for years, arguing that it has lost its cool and ceded its leadership in the technical apparel industry to new rivals. He ratcheted up his complaints in December when he launched a proxy fight seeking to overhaul the board. The two sides were close to a settlement last week, but discussions fell apart at the last minute. Following the collapse of talks, Lululemon launched a counterattack, urging shareholders to reject Wilson's nominees and instead vote for its own slate. It looked as if the battle would go all the way to the company's annual meeting, which is scheduled for June 25th, leaving it to shareholders to decide the board's composition. The key terms of the deal are largely in line with what the two sides were discussing before talks fell apart. The two directors who will join the board are Mark Maurer, the former co-chief executive of On Holdings, and Laura Gentile, the former chief marketing officer of ESPN. Last week, Lululemon attacked the credentials of both, saying in a statement that neither has experience serving on the board of a public company and that their appointment would not be beneficial to shareholders. In the statement announcing the deal Wednesday, Lululemon executive chair Marty Morfitt said, "We look forward to welcoming Laura and Mark, who will bring additional perspective to our existing group of qualified directors." As part of the deal, Lululemon agreed to back a Wilson proposal to change the way it elects board members. Instead of staggered multi-year terms, all the directors will stand for re-election annually beginning in 2028 if shareholders approve the change. Wilson had also been seeking reimbursement for the expenses he incurred in waging his proxy fight. Instead, Lululemon will make a donation supporting athletics, art, and landscaping at Kitsilano Beach in Vancouver, Canada, where Lululemon was founded. Disagreement gives Lululemon some breathing room to regroup as it prepares to welcome a new chief executive this fall. Former Nike executive Heidi O'Neill is set to take the reins in September after former CEO Calvin McDonald left in January. O'Neill will face a host of challenges when she officially starts her new job. Lululemon's U.S. sales have been declining for several quarters as it faces more pressure from newer competitors such as Alo Yoga, Beyond Yoga, and Vuori. It has also faced quality issues with some product launches. Lululemon's shares rose 2.9% Wednesday. The stock is down 37% so far this year. Nuclear power firm Nucleo to go public. Deal values developer at about $2.4 billion. Firm aims to serve AI's power needs. Nuclear power developer Nucleo said Wednesday it plans to go public through a merger with a blank check company in a deal valuing it at about $2.4 billion. The Paris company, which operates in seven countries, including the U.S., says the special purpose acquisition, or SPAC, merger would support its entry into the American power market and fund existing projects in Europe. Nucleo would be the latest in a series of nuclear power developers to go public as the once stagnant industry benefits from a surge in public popularity and a rise in electricity demand. Tech companies are on the hunt for new power supplies for artificial intelligence and see nuclear power as a potential solution. Nucleo has agreed to merge with New York-based SPAC Newhold Investment Corp. III in a deal that is expected to close in the second half of the year. The merged company will trade on the NASDAQ under the ticker NWCL. Nucleo has raised more than $780 million since its founding in 2021. The companies expect the gross proceeds of more than $420 million funded by a combination of cash in Newhold's trust account and an anchored private investment in public equity. That funding could carry the company through 2028 or 2029, said Nucleo chief executive and founder Stefano Buono. Even if it accelerates licensing and construction in the U.S., Nucleo has more than 900 employees. A traditional nuclear power plant uses water to cool the reactor core, but Nucleo's design would instead use liquid lead, which has a higher boiling point and allows operations at atmospheric pressure. It would run on mixed oxide fuel made from plutonium recovered from used reactor fuel and surplus government stockpiles mixed with depleted uranium. Nucleo aims to serve customers who want electricity, heat, or both. Its reactor would generate 200 megawatts of electricity, about one-fifth as much as a large reactor, or 480 thermal megawatts, which could be used by industries that require high heat for processing, such as steelmaking or chemical makers. Nuclear's announcement follows a trend of nuclear power developers using public listings to fund capital spending for projects. Oklo went public in 2024 through Sam Altman's blank check company and has a market value of about $11 billion. NuScale Power, with a market cap about $4 billion, went through a blank check merger in 2022. X Energy made its stock market debut in April through an initial public offering and has a market cap of around $11 billion. Nuclear's push into the U.S. market comes as developers race to secure regulatory approvals and build the first wave of new reactor designs. Companies trying to build a new generation of smaller nuclear power projects must prove they can deliver on time and on budget, unlike the fleet of large nuclear plants that preceded them. SPAC mergers are popular for some startups looking to skip the rigors of the conventional IPO process. Buono said the decision to use an SPAC merger was driven by a desire for speed to establish a U.S. presence. The company aims to have a fuel factory operational by 2031 and a commercial reactor by 2032, but Buono said it is possible those dates could accelerate. In March, it started pre-licensing talks with the Nuclear Regulatory Commission for its first domestic reactor and fuel fabrication facility. The merged company would be based in Paris. When he founded Nucleo, Buono said he didn't see a path in the U.S. for a reactor that used recycled fuel. Executive officer orders from President Trump have shifted federal policy to encourage fuel recycling and reprocessing. I always wanted to come back because I know that the amount of funds and money and support that there is for innovation in the U.S. is far more than in Europe, he said. Buono is a physicist who previously founded and led nuclear medicine company Advanced Accelerator Applications. It was listed on the NASDAQ in 2015 and acquired by Novartis in 2018 for $3.9 billion. Kevin Charlton, CEO of Newhold, said his team reviewed nearly 300 potential deals, but liked Nucleo's reactor design, fuel source, and supply chain management. It's not a science project. They're trying to actually create a company and drive towards commercialization, said Charlton, who is a former aerospace engineer. In the U.S., Nucleo has partnered with Oklo to build nuclear fuel manufacturing infrastructure. The companies were selected on Tuesday for what the Energy Department called advanced negotiations to receive surplus plutonium from weapons programs. Its work in Europe includes non-nuclear testing to gather data on liquid lead in Italy, where it also has a non-nuclear demonstration reactor under construction. In Slovakia, it has a joint venture with the state-owned nuclear decommissioning company. Ford stock surge has little to do with auto business. Ford Motor stock prices surged to its highest level in nearly 3 years, and the reason has little to do with cars or trucks. Over the past 2 weeks, Ford stock has risen 28% after the company announced a new energy storage subsidiary, Ford Energy. That division, which launched with a $2 billion investment, seeks to turn batteries once destined for electric vehicles into stationary energy storage systems for artificial intelligence data centers, power utilities, and large industrial customers. The move puts Ford in competition with other major battery-making companies such as Tesla and LG Energy Solutions. For Ford's most bullish investors, the division represents an opportunity to capitalize on the AI boom and soaring energy demands in the U.S., right as the auto industry slogs along through an EV downturn and suddenly has far less use for batteries than it once expected. There's been increased attention on their ability to utilize some of the energy capabilities that they have, said Citi auto analyst Michael Ward. On Wednesday, shares of the Dearborn, Michigan-based automaker reached $16.06, the highest since 2023, before easing to a $15.88 close. Year to date, the stock is up more than 18%. That is out of step with its crosstown rivals. Since the start of the year, General Motors dropped about 2% after rising more than 50% in 2025. Shares of Jeep and Ram parent Stellantis have fallen about 28% this year. In particular, investors are optimistic about Ford's energy involvement with the Chinese battery giant Contemporary Amperex Technology, or CATL, the world's largest battery producer. The company's stock began to surge earlier this month after a Morgan Stanley analyst estimated Ford's energy arm could be worth $10 billion. It is a true repurposing of excess battery cell capacity, said James Piccirillo, head of U.S. auto research at BNP Paribas. The move to diversify into new revenue sources comes as the automotive industry navigates rough waters in 2026. New car sales are flagging as high prices continue to weigh on consumers whose budgets are already stretched thin. The war in Iran sent oil prices upward, a possible strain on Detroit, which relies heavily on sales of large gas-powered trucks. Meanwhile, Ford has dealt with unique challenges of its own. Ford has to accelerate production of F-Series trucks to meet its goal of recouping lost pickup volume in 2025, which has been further complicated by rising aluminum prices, Piccirillo said. We're talking record levels of production the rest of the year to get there, he said. While it will take time for Ford to turn its energy arm into a revenue-generating enterprise, its first deliveries to customers are planned for late next year. The move represents a bright spot for an industry that made a major bet on EVs but was forced to retrench amid changing regulations and waning customer demand. Ford is licensing CATL's low-cost technology for factories in Michigan and Kentucky to make batteries. The partnership is a critical edge for Ford and direct market opportunities as CATL's access to the U.S. market gets more limited, Jefferies analyst said in a note Tuesday. All told, Ford Energy plans to deploy at least 20 gigawatt hours annually of the company's battery energy storage systems. A large-scale agreement with energy company EDF calls for Ford Energy to supply up to 4 gigawatt hours annually beginning in 2028. Piccirillo said Ford has to quickly notch additional similarly sized deals to prove the energy business will meet projected demand. We would need, in theory, 5 more of those types of awards to all take place in the next 12 or so months for us to reliably, with supreme confidence, say this is how and why and when Ford gets to 20 gigawatt hours of demand, Piccirillo said. Ford's recent stock surge is unusual for the auto industry. Only Tesla, which more recently has become focused on autonomous vehicles and robotics, has enjoyed a similar ride with its stock over the non-car ventures. It's hard to find another comparison on the original equipment manufacturer side of things, with the exception of Tesla, Piccirillo said. Robinhood lets users trade shares via AI. AI agents were already dispensing advice on stock investments and recommending Amazon.com purchases. Now they can do all of that trading and shopping for you. Robinhood Markets is launching a new feature that lets customers hand their trading and credit card purchasing decisions to their favorite artificial intelligence tools. Robinhood is part of a crowded field of financial firms that have introduced AI tools into a range of services they offer individual customers, from stock research to automated investing management. The agentic trading and credit card spending feature marks another step forward, said Abhishek Petafuya, Robinhood's vice president of product management. These AI agents for consumers have started to trade in the market, he said. One thing that we've learned from talking to our customers is that they want to give their agents the power of Robinhood, but in a very safe way. Robinhood users can link an AI agent like Anthropic's Claude or the coding agent cursor to a separate dedicated investment account. There, the agent can access the dedicated funds and place trades as directed. For example, users might instruct their agents to root out risks created by being overly concentrated in one part of the market, or monitor a basket of promising semiconductor stocks. But investors' instructions can be far more detailed. In a prompt offered by Fedafuria, a customer might ask an AI agent to invest $100 based on the following parameters. Sift through startup funding, deal activity, and private company valuations to identify places where private market investors are putting their money before they have been discovered by the public markets. For now, only stock trades are on the table. Options, crypto, and event contract capabilities will come later, executives said. Investors get a push notification every time the agent makes a trade and can see a real-time activity feed in the Robinhood app. They can also disconnect the agent at any time. Robinhood will also let customers connect the AI agent to a virtual version of their gold credit cards, allowing the agents to hunt for low prices, monitor availability, and make purchases that follow users' instructions. The tool could monitor hard-to-get restaurant reservations, book a flight, or snag tickets to a Broadway show on a specific day under a certain price limit, said Deepak Rao, the vice president and general manager of Robinhood Money. Agents are restricted to the virtual card only, Rao said, and can't access a customer's primary credit card number or any other account information. Customers can also set spending limits for the agent or ask to approve every purchase the agent makes on their gold cards. Financial institutions, like other businesses, are rushing to implement AI technology. Some Americans are already using the programs to write emails or slough off household tasks, but it remains to be seen whether most investors will feel comfortable handing over a large chunk of their financial lives to an algorithm. Robinhood has launched a flurry of new AI features over the past couple of years, including AI-generated analyses of customer portfolios, single stocks, and the broader market. Fedafuria said there are more AI-related announcements coming this year. This gives us the ability to learn how people are using it, such that if we ever do something that's embedded directly in Robinhood, we'll have built the right product, he said. The trade desk's fall from $69 billion digital ad darling. The trade desk carved out a niche as a fast-growing underdog that could take on Google in the digital ad space. Now the challenger faces challenges of its own, and its stock is down about 70% over the year. The ad tech company is contending with frustrated agency partners, an exodus of top executives, continued competitive pressure from Google, and a fierce new rival in Amazon.com. Its recent stock decline illustrates the fast-changing fortunes of players in the multi-billion-dollar digital ad industry, with advertisers rethinking how they spend their brand's money for maximum impact, and a few big tech companies consolidating control by competing on price and targeting capabilities. Trade Desk, founded in 2009, positioned itself as a plucky competitor to Google in the market for helping companies buy online ads across publishers' websites. It captured significant market share, in part by forging relationships with ad agencies as other ad tech players were trying to bypass those companies and get business directly from the brands. Trade Desk went public in 2016 and clocked steady quarters of strong revenue growth, often upwards of 25% in year-over-year gains. Chief executive Jeff Green became known as a charismatic industry thought leader, frequently commenting on Google's digital ad dominance and general ad market trends in public appearances. The company's market capitalization peaked at nearly $69 billion in December 2024, more than the four largest ad agency holding companies combined at the time. It took the lead in the U.S. for buying ads across a large number of websites with about 30% market share, according to industry advisory firm Madison and Wall. This estimate doesn't include connected TV advertising on some premium streaming services. Now, Trade Desk's market cap hovers around $10 billion, and its disruptor narrative has lost steam. Amazon is gaining ground thanks to its approach.

While Google's long history and scale, as well as its array of offerings that can target ads based on user search, location, and YouTube history, keep it pulling in hundreds of billions of dollars in ad revenue annually. Trade Desk's momentum has also sputtered because of its relationships with ad firms beginning to sour. In recent months, four of the five largest ad agency holding companies have expressed concerns about Trade Desk's take rate, the percentage of ad spending it keeps as transaction fees. Executives had long touted a 20% take rate, higher than Google and Amazon, but lower than other independent competitors. Last year, some ad buyers wondered whether Trade Desk could be effectively taking more via add-on fees, a fear they said was confirmed when the company reported figures in February that implied a higher take rate. Earlier this year, holding companies Dentsu and WPP changed their default settings with Trade Desk to no longer use a certain product, said people familiar with the matter. In March, Publicis Group told clients it would no longer recommend they work with Trade Desk, citing an audit for which the company declined to provide certain documents, people familiar with the matter said. Weeks later, Publicis rival Omnicom told clients it would audit Trade Desk too, said people familiar with their decision. Some analysts eye the fuss over fees with skepticism. Agencies are just looking to squeeze down that fee, and they're playing hardball to try and cut the rate that Trade Desk is charging them, said Luke Stillman, managing director of Madison & Wall. Trade Desk has cycled through three chief financial officers in 12 months and seen an exodus of other top executives and board members, including four directors since March. Some of the departed leaders were frustrated with the company's transparency around its take rate and Green's leadership decisions, said people familiar with the matter. BP firing adds to history of upheaval. Albert Manifold was an industry outsider tapped to oversee a turnaround at BP after years of upheaval. Now his abrupt departure has the major oil company facing a fresh bout of turmoil. The London-based company this week removed Manifold from his post with immediate effect after its board received whistleblower reports that he was verbally abusive and bullying toward staff and had mishandled company information, according to people familiar with the matter. The sudden departure, just weeks into new chief executive Meg O'Neill's tenure, sows fresh doubt about BP's governance after repeated leadership changes and strategic uncertainty in recent years. Manifold arrived at BP last year to lead a turnaround of the oil company. A series of missteps, including a foray into renewable energy that failed to deliver promised returns, had left BP shares lagging behind peers and investor confidence waning. While the 63-year-old Irish executive had little experience in the oil and gas industry, investors saw his no-nonsense reputation and outsider status as being just what was needed to rejuvenate BP. The big hope? That Manifold's record of cutting costs and reshaping the portfolio of Dublin-based building materials company CRH, leading to a surge in its share price, could be replicated at the British energy giant. But Manifold brought an aggressive leadership style that executives at BP determined crossed the line into verbal abuse, the people familiar with the matter said. Manifold denies that he was abusive. Rather, his efforts to shake up the company, cut waste, and channel investment away from underperforming projects sparked a backlash that led to his dismissal, said a person close to him. During my time as chairman, I worked to drive genuine change at BP, cutting costs, challenging excess, and holding the organization to higher standards, Manifold said in a statement. I dispute entirely the characterization of my conduct, and I will not allow a false narrative to go unchallenged. He has hired law firm Mishkan Dereya to advise him in connection with his ouster. Manifold's hands-on approach at times created friction between the chairman and senior management, including the company's new

CFO, no CEO, according to people familiar with the matter. O'Neill, who has decades of experience in the energy industry, took the helm of BP in April. An engineer, she is the first woman to lead one of the world's major oil companies. As chairman of BP, Manifold's inclination was to act like an executive chairman rather than in a more hands-off, non-executive role, people familiar with his leadership style said. Many of Manifold's moves to cut costs, sell assets, and reduce debt were welcomed by investors, including activist hedge fund Elliott Investment Management. At BP's annual shareholder meeting last month, shareholders representing 18% of its stock voted against Manifold's election as chair of the board. The figure was a significant rebuke from investors who typically give directors near unanimous backing. Some investors said the vote reflected unhappiness with the company's decision to block a vote on a climate resolution from an activist shareholder group. Manifold's abrupt departure adds to the leadership turmoil that has hamstrung BP in recent years. The company has now had four chief executives and three chairmen since 2023, including interim roles. Numerous executives and other board directors have also left the business as it executes a strategic shift to boost oil and gas production. Google staffer accused of insider trade. A Google software engineer allegedly earned $1.2 million by illegally trading contracts on Polymarket that allowed people to bet on who would be revealed as the most searched people of 2025, according to prosecutors. Michael Spenuolo, 36 years old, was charged with fraud and money laundering over bets he allegedly made last year that were based on non-public search data Google restricts to only a limited number of employees, according to a criminal complaint unsealed Wednesday. The data revealed the most searched people at that time to be musicians Kendrick Lamar and David, who both finished in the top five, court records said. The complaint, filed by the Manhattan U.S. Attorney's Office, is the second insider trading case that authorities have brought over trades on Polymarket, a popular betting platform that allows users to trade anonymously. The same office last month charged Gannon Ken Van Dyke, an Army Special Forces soldier, with trading illegally on information he had learned about the U.S. military operation to remove former Venezuelan President Nicolas Maduro. Spagnuolo, an Italian citizen, has been a Google employee since 2014 and is based in Zurich, according to his LinkedIn page. He has been placed on leave from his job, according to Google, which said it was cooperating with the government. He couldn't be reached for comment. Spagnuolo appeared before a federal magistrate judge in New York on Wednesday, according to the Manhattan U.S. Attorney's Office. Today's charges reinforced a decades-old message. Corporate insiders cannot use confidential business information to turn a profit in our markets, U.S. Attorney Jay Clayton said. Spagnuolo used the account name Alpha Raccoon on Polymarket and traded in large sums on the platform, according to the complaint. From October to December of last year, Spagnuolo allegedly wagered approximately $2.7 million on 25 bets tied to the Google Year in Search results. At the time he bet on David as the most searched person on Google, the odds of the singer placing that high were barely above 0%, the complaint said. David, whose real name is David Burke, was charged last month with first-degree murder and sexual abuse of a 14-year-old girl whose body was found last year in the trunk of a Tesla linked to the singer. He has pleaded not guilty. Google's year in search data are commercially lucrative information that drives substantial user traffic on Google's platforms, according to the complaint. Wagers on Polymarket are recorded on a public blockchain, allowing trades to be seen by others who use the platform. The bets that
Prosecutors attributed to Spagnuolo were identified by Polymarket watchers, who also found the same account earned more than $100,000 by correctly betting on the release date of Google Gemini 3 AI model. News Corp owner of the Wall Street Journal has a commercial agreement to supply content on Google platforms. Polymarket has a data partnership with Dow Jones, the publisher of the journal. And on to the front page. Survivalist community is tearing itself apart. Igloo, South Dakota. Row upon row of concrete bunkers with steel blast doors peek up from the rolling grasslands, like hobbit holes for the apocalypse. There are 575 of them clustered on a former munitions depot billed as the largest survival community on Earth. The pitch? Ride out nuclear war, the next pandemic, or societal collapse in relative comfort. Yet for many residents, the dream has soured. The threat hasn't come from Armageddon, but from friction that resembles a suburban homeowners association battle. Lawsuits, countersuits, and disputes are piling up over septic systems, property taxes, off-leash dogs, and a growing list of community rules. The legal skirmishing has reached the state Supreme Court twice. Promised amenities, including a restaurant bunker, a pool bunker, and a horse stable bunker, have yet to materialize. Guns have been drawn, and there have been offers to settle things with fists. The developer said complaints come from a few malcontents. You get that many people with the same mentality in a small place like that, eventually they're going to cross over each other's lines and you're going to have a conflict, said Larry Harder, a retired locomotive engineer in nearby Edgemont. He was nursing a beer recently at the Victory Steakhouse and Lounge, where preppers from the campground sometimes turn up for dinner or a drink. Edgemont Mayor Rita Regan said she was unsure whether being on the road to the complex was a boon for her city of 725. There's a few that come into the town, but for the most part they don't, she said. They're just doing their own thing, whatever their own thing is. The Doomsday Enclave, known as Vivos X Point, is the brainchild of Robert Vecino, a Los Angeles-based entrepreneur who had a vision in 1980. He needed to build a large underground structure to protect 1,000 people from a coming life extinction event, according to the company's website. He has developed a global network of such communities. In 2016, Vecino began working with ranchers to convert the long-abandoned South Dakota property into a compound for like-minded survivalists to ride out the event, as Vivios put it. Vecino later bought the property outright, according to his son Dante, Vivios X Point's director of operations. Vivos offers 99-year leases on the shelters, roomy at nearly 2,200 square feet, and shaped like igloos, giving the town its name. Occupants pay up to $55,000 up front, plus annual ground rent and service fees. 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The company touts five-star survival luxury and comfort. The residents live on roads with names like Bunker Way. My vision is to see X Point become a thriving community of people who want safety in this increasingly crazy world we live in, Dante Vecino said. He noted that about a third of the units were leased and a few dozen occupied full-time. The lawsuits have been a real pain, but we're not set back at all, he said. Philippe Briggs, a recently retired Los Angeles police detective, said he paid $25,000 for the 99-year lease on his windowless bunker 6 or 7 years ago. He lives in Las Vegas now and uses it as a vacation spot and potential emergency shelter. You can do fishing over there, you can do hunting, you can do hiking, he said. And if I need to, yeah, I could use it as a bug out, if I can get there. He keeps a year's supply of provisions, just like rice, basic food stuff that you would fix at the end of the world, he said.
adding that he hasn't had issues with management. If I had an issue, I would just sell my place and be gone. Not everyone shares Briggs' experience. David Streeter paid $55,000 for his unit in July 2023 and moved to the prairie. His wife, daughter, and her four children eventually all joined him. He soon discovered his septic system didn't work. When he inquired about filing a complaint, a Vivos employee warned him off. Streeter testified in court. The company would likely try to evict him, as it had done others, he said, the employee told him. Upon eviction, he would lose his lease payment and potentially the value of any improvements he had made, according to terms of the lease. Vivos has said that no such tactics exist. Then came months of what Streeter described in court as harassment by Vivos contractors. It ended when one of them drove a front-end loader up to Streeter's bunker and challenged him to a fist fight. Streeter drew his gun. "You ain't never killed nobody, have you?" the man said, according to a video shot by Streeter's daughter and entered into the court record. "Oh, yeah," replied Streeter, a former prison guard, EMT, and Army veteran. "I have, with these hands," the man responded. A few moments later, the camera goes out of frame. A shot can be heard. Streeter testified that the man charged him and he fired once, striking Streeter, rendered aid, and, with a friend, drove the man to meet an ambulance. The man survived. A grand jury declined to indict Streeter, and a judge granted him immunity under the state Stand Your Ground law. The state Supreme Court later affirmed the decision. Vivos moved to evict Streeter. Streeter is fighting the proceeding in court. Residents who move in find that preparing for the end times is just one challenge. They get a long list of rules, including a ban on talking about the compound or its owner to the media, with penalties that can include eviction, and Vivos can change the rules mid-lease. Vivos has prided itself on the ability of members to coexist with each other and within the confines of the rules and regulations, it said in an email to leasees. It isn't a zombie apocalypse, but life in litigation is its own kind of dystopia. Daniel Sindorf, who worked for the government and has an MBA, paid $35,000 for his 99-year lease in July 2020 and put $100,000 into improvements, according to legal filings. Two main things soured him. Vivos moved to raise monthly fees to cover property taxes, and a contractor's dogs kept running loose, the filings show. He complained in a residential text group. In July 2023, it came to a head. Sindorf, who had reported 3 days earlier that a dog charged his wife, said he drew a firearm to protect himself from the animals while riding on his motorcycle. The contractor's girlfriend alleged he pointed the gun at her. About 6 months later, Vivos sought to evict him, citing a rule against brandishing firearms, a rule added after he signed his lease. Sindorf acknowledged he had received a notice of the change. Sindorf left in May 2024, but padlocked the unit behind him, preventing Vivos from taking possession. He countersued and initially won. A lower court held the lease invalid because its terms could be changed after the fact. Last month, however, the South Dakota Supreme Court reversed the ruling and sent the case back to the lower court. A broader fight is building. A September lawsuit, which aims for class action status, seeks refunds for what could be more than 100 tenants and alleges the Vivos lease violates a state law that requires landlords to provide and maintain livable dwellings. The suit, filed by attorney Matthew Hayes McCoy, alleges Vivos misrepresented the amenities. A company video shows schematics of bunkers fitted out as a gym, a restaurant, a general store, a community center, and a medical clinic. None have been completed. Dante Vincino said Vivos still planned to deliver the amenities, but is focused on building out individual units first.
Chris Yellowthunder, who lived just outside the compound for several years and is a close friend of Streeter's, said the controversies have ruined what could have been an ideal place. Once you walk in, you have no outside noise, no anything, you know? So, I mean, it's incredibly peaceful, he said, of the igloos. It really could have been this terrific little oasis out there. Whiskers are on the ballot in California. Governor's race morphs into a battle over facial hair. Petaluma, California. Whiskers are spreading across American politics like a 5 o'clock shadow. In California, they could cause a seismic shift. For the first time since the Great Depression, the state could elect a governor with facial hair, and the whiskers are playing an outsized role in an election where cost of living, homelessness, and public safety weigh heavily on Californians. Fans of Chad Bianco, a top Republican candidate in the race, readily admit that the Riverside County Sheriff's thick salt-and-pepper cop mustache is a major draw. I think it shows strength, said a man named Charlie, who's driven 90 minutes to a Petaluma gun store to see Bianco. Not to be outgrown, Bianco's GOP rival, Steve Hilton, sprouted a salt-and-pepper beard that has his supporters gushing. Donald Trump Jr. hailed it as a MAGA beard. Bianco and his backers aren't impressed. They question Hilton's motives for growing the beard and say all it does is expose his follicle deficiencies in comparison to Bianco's lush upper lip. Is that what he was calling it? Charlie said of Hilton's beard. I thought he'd been on the road and hadn't shaved. J.D. Vance, whom President Trump likened to a young Abraham Lincoln, with his beard, is the first vice president with facial hair since the mustachioed Charles Curtis served under President Herbert Hoover nearly a century ago. Ted Cruz's beard, which Elle magazine described as the remnants of an everything bagel, launched a mini-trend of hirsute senators in the august body. It isn't just conservatives. Zohran Mamdani, a democratic socialist who said his beard began as a symbolic middle finger to stereotypes of Muslims as terrorists, is the first New York City mayor with a beard in over a century. Pete Buttigieg, a potential Democratic presidential contender, is sporting a new beard that the online publication Queerty declared has secured him the thirst vote. We're reemerging in this kind of new bearded age, said Sean Traynor, a facial hair historian whose dissertation, Groomed for Power, examined the underpinnings of the golden age of political beards in the 19th century. Traynor said the stigma against facial hair as unkempt and dirty is fading, calling it part of a broader trend of greater informality in dress and grooming and speech. The emergence of the manosphere and the push for a more rugged masculinity is also playing a role. In California, facial hair has become another divisive issue ahead of the June 2nd primary, in which voters will select two candidates to advance to the general election, regardless of party. As he posed for pictures at the gun counter, Bianco accused Hilton, a political commentator, of growing a beard to compete with the mustache Bianco first grew as a teenager. He changed his appearance and grew a beard because he had to look tough, the sheriff said. His own facial hair, he added, shows he can grow a mustache and most people can't. Hilton countered that his beard was actually a happy accident. His stubble received a positive reception after a razor-free family vacation. He took it on the campaign trail and found it had high favorability. There was some early in the race, margins between Hilton and Bianco were razor-thin, and it looked like both might advance. The latest polls show Hilton is leading along with the clean-shaven Democrat Xavier Becerra, suggesting voters in November will have a choice between scruff and no scruff. And that's it for today's edition of the Wall Street Journal. I'm Ken, your volunteer reader here at the Talking Information Center, and I thank you for listening.

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6: Welcome. This is a reading of The Economist, and I'm your reader, Mary Kiefer, with the audio reading service of the Allen County Public Library in Fort Wayne, Indiana. Today, I will be reading from the May 2nd, copyright year 2026 of The Economist Newspaper Limited. Before I begin with the title article, I will describe the cover. This week's cover of The Economist is a digital illustration of oil tanker ships. It is saturated with hues of red, orange, and yellow. 5 large tankers are shown in a line, with the first tanker up front nearest the viewer, and the rest trailing behind, each one smaller in perspective. All the tankers appear to be floating in air in a sepia and pink-tinged sky. Fluffy clouds surround the tankers, adding a layer of mist and fog around them, slightly obscuring the tankers trailing behind. The tankers appear to be passing on the viewer's right. On the first tanker, you can see the deck lined with a maze of pumping infrastructure. The second tower and housing further back on deck. The ship's useless anchors dangle on either side of the bow below the ship within the clouds. In the distance behind the lines of ships is the upper left-hand corner is a small patch of blue sky and the faint outline of an arching rainbow. On the middle right of the page in white text over the cloud are the words, "Still in La La Land, while oil prices are not yet high enough." Oil prices have risen sharply. Unfortunately, they have further to go. Someone was sniffing the butane. Energy experts have long warned that the war in Iran was causing the biggest oil supply shock in history. The closure of the Strait of Hormuz shut in 14 million barrels a day of oil. To destroy that much demand, they say, the price of Brent crude should be more than double its pre-war level. at well over $150 a barrel. But oil traders were in a stupor. As recently as April 17th, prices were below $90 a barrel. Over the past week, on talk of renewed fighting, they have been waking up. On April 30th, prices spiked above $125. Unfortunately, as bad as things are, the disconnect with reality endures. Not only may spot prices have further to climb, but the oil futures market, in which speculators bet on where the oil price is going, says prices will fall every month for the rest of the year, ending 2026 at about $88. That implies most of this shock will soon be reversed. If so, traders must believe three things are true: that America and Iran will soon strike a peace deal, that their agreement will reopen Hormuz, and that soon after the strait is clear, petrol and jet fuel will once again be plentiful. All those are in doubt. One thing everybody should be able to agree on is that for the strait to stay shut would be a disaster. At the start of the war, lots of oil was in stocks or tankers at sea, but the ships that passed through Hormuz before the conflict had all docked by April 20th. Oil stocks will soon be at their lowest since satellite tracking began in 2018. Volumes of petrol, diesel, and jet fuel at sea are already so low that gaps in supply will be inevitable. And in America, petrol demand is about to surge as the summer tempts people to get in their cars and go. Everybody should also acknowledge the stakes. Asia's petrochemical industry has already idled capacity. Since the war, prices of diesel and jet fuel have doubled in Asia and more than doubled in Europe. Unlike stock markets, where bubbles can be sustained by animal spirits alone, and price of oil is tethered to the economy at petrol pumps, docks, and airports, if supply falls short of demand, prices must rise to bring about balance. There are already reports of barrels of diesel selling for $600. Good cheer cannot supplant reality. The case for optimism is obvious. Donald Trump's wild posting signals not just that he is rudderless, but also that he will step in whenever oil prices rise too high. Iran's economy is broken. It urgently needs cash, which means it too will want a deal. If an impasse brings ruin to both sides, it will end. The economist is lost to second-guess those who have the facts to hand and billions of dollars at stake. However, markets have a poor record of pricing geopolitical risk, and with oil, they struggle to assess the complexities of the physical trade. Even if a deal is in both countries' interest, it could be hard to nail down. Each side may be underestimating the other. Mr. Trump seems to think he holds all the cards, but Iran has endured long disruptions to its oil exports before, at the onset of Mr. Trump's maximum pressure sanctions campaign in 2018. Iran is not a democracy, and the regime can survive while its people suffer. It has an incentive to hold out in the hope of a good offer for as long as it can. Mr. Trump can resume the bombing, but that is as likely to delay a deal as catalyze one. Likewise, with midterm elections looming in America, Iran's leaders may think that Mr. Trump cannot tolerate a high oil price. Yet Mr. Trump is selfish. He may try to constrain prices at home by limiting exports of refined products. The midterms are already lost, in the House at least, he may think. He is surely less bothered about the careers of political politicians than his own humiliation if he strikes a nuclear deal with Iran that looks worse than Barack Obama's in 2015. His latest signal to Iran is that he is hunkering down for a long blockade. Even if a deal is struck, the strait may not completely reopen. For one thing, the fearsome details of a nuclear pact will take months to negotiate. Now that Iran has discovered that it has leverage, it may be tempted to apply pressure with threats to close the strait again, and threats can lead to attacks. Perhaps Mr. Trump will put the eradication of the nuclear program before the complete reopening of the strait. After all, America is an energy supporter. Supposing that America agreed to let Iran treat Hormuz as a toll gate, then what? And even if the strait is open in principle, getting fuel into fuel tanks in practice will remain vulnerable to many unknowable delays. You can expect a rush of oil as waiting tankers escape fully laden into the Indian Ocean, but for empty tankers to return to the Persian Gulf will be more complicated. Many will have taken up bookings on other routes. The strait will need demining, which could take months. Insurance rates could be prohibitive, so governments may need to organize a scheme to cover extreme risks. Shutting down production could have damaged oil wells. Restoring output will also take time. Partially mothballed refineries won't immediately return to full capacity. The world is only starting to get to grips with what may lie ahead. Central banks may soon face the second inflationary shock of the decade after the COVID-19 pandemic. In Asia, many governments have already taken drastic measures, such as shortening the work week. Europe's governments will also have to change gear. So far, they have focused on supporting consumer demand. They may have to deal with demand destruction, and given the possibility of shortages of diesel and jet fuel, plan to protect food delivery and vital services. Bullish investors could be in for a nasty shock, too. The recovery from COVID, Europe's adaptation to the loss of most Russian gas, and Mr. Trump's moderation of his tariffs have all led traders to trust the things always work themselves out. Amid strong corporate profits in America, it may seem as if the world economy can bear any shock, and that Mr. Trump will obviously back down before a catastrophe. The pain of a scenario that oil analysts have feared for decades is approaching. It will not be pretty. Get ready. Cold comfort farming. Donald Trump is crushing America's farmers, yet they back him. To Sam Watson, farming has always been a gamble. Brought up in southern Georgia, he learned the risks from a young age. Farmers invest millions of dollars each year to plant a crop, and drought or disease can wipe out profits in an instant. These days, though, he reckons the odds are worse than when his father was at it. Mr. Watson, who moonlights as a Republican state senator, returned home from Atlanta just in time to put eggplant, bell pepper, and squash seeds in the ground. Soon dozens of workers will arrive for a harvest season that threatens to be his last. We used to just pray for rain, he says. Now we're praying for geopolitics, too. Donald Trump has waged various literal and metaphorical wars in his second term, but two have been especially bad for Americans. His trade war with the world, and his actual war with Iran. Every industry that makes things, from chemicals to cars to crops, suffered at least a little when Mr. Trump slapped tariffs on other countries and some of them retaliated. Now, with the conflict in Iran unresolved and the Strait of Hormuz still blocked, those same businesses face higher costs. Few have suffered more than American farmers. Even before Mr. Trump took office, they were grappling with record costs. In just 5 years, land prices had risen by 6%, seeds by 18%, labor by 50%, and interest expenses by 73%. When the president announced sweeping tariffs on Liberation Day last year, farmers' already fragile budgets became harder to balance. As the price of steel and aluminum soared, so did the cost of machinery, such as tractors and sprayers. In a February earnings call, John Deere, the world's largest maker of Farm Equipment said it had absorbed $600 million in tariff-related costs in 2025 and expected that to double this year. Dave Peters, a semi-retired corn farmer near Harlan, Iowa, reckons farmers now need four times as many acres to make the same profit. Watching his son and granddaughter ride a tractor across his field, he reflects on how much it takes to get a farm going. It's costing $500,000 just out the door. Countries targeted by Mr. Trump did not take it lying down. China inflicted the most pain, cutting off American soybean growers and sharply reducing its purchases of cotton. In the year to October, exports of soybeans to China fell from 5 to 9 million tons to zero. Many farmers are fed up. We need relief, and we need it now. No new tariffs, available trade markets, says Jason Lay, who grows soybeans in Illinois. The Economist's analysis suggests that agriculture was hit harder by retaliatory tariffs than any other American industry. Levies on exports raise their effective prices for overseas buyers, making American producers less competitive. By mid-2025, electronics and chemicals makers' prices had risen by 2 to 3%. Agricultural prices were up by around 10%. The war in Iran is compounding the strain just as the spring planting season begins. Unlike other industries, which can rely on cheap American natural gas and electricity, farming depends heavily on diesel fuel, the price of which has jumped by 40% since the end of February to around $5.40 per gallon. For row crop farmers burning tens of thousands of gallons a year, the $1 increase quickly eats into already thin margins. But the conflict in the Middle East has delivered a second, more damaging blow. A third of the world's fertilizer supply passes through the Strait of Hormuz. Its closure has sent prices soaring by as much as fuel. Preston Jimmerson, a cotton and pecan farmer in Georgia, reckons chemicals account for about 30% of his input costs. He plans to cut back by 15%, but fears this will hurt yields. Taking the fertilizer away from a crop is like taking oxygen from a human, he says. Even if the growing season goes well, farmers face challenges on the other side of the ledger. Crop prices have barely budged in years. Come July, Mr. Watson expects to sell a box of yellow squash for the same price he did a decade ago. For many, the numbers no longer add up. In 2025, farm bankruptcies rose by 46%. Lynn Paulson, a banker in Fargo, North Dakota, expects most of his farm borrowers to lose money this season. They're planning for profitability, but they're fighting for survival, he says. Breaking even would be one heck of a win. The strain sometimes also shows up in darker ways. The owner of Kerr Auction, a used equipment house in Illinois, says in tough years, more tractors come in from families of farmers who have taken their own lives. He now expects to see more. Only about 6% of rural Americans work in the fields. Yet across much of the South and Midwest, farmers underpin a wide web of local businesses, from ethanol plants and meat packers to banks, law firms, and car dealerships. When farmers suffer, so does Main Street, says Bridget Riedel of Ag Mafia, a sultancy in the Northern Plains. In Moultrie, Georgia, where Mr. Watson lives, the pain is already spreading. Three Crazy Bakers, a restaurant on the town square, is usually packed on Wednesday nights after church. But last week, just four diners sat in a sea of empty tables. Brianna Cootie, a 17-year-old waitress there, says her family no longer has spare cash for normal teenage girl things such as movie tickets and lip gloss. She works six nights a week and spends 75% of her pay on petrol. A recent Economist YouGov poll suggests such troubles are now commonplace. 27% of rural respondents said it would be impossible to cover an unexpected $1,000 bill. It would be easy to blame Mr. Trump for the downturn. After all, he campaigned on promises to bring down prices and revive the heartland, but rural America does not. The president's favorability rating is higher among rural voters than among any other group in our survey. Most still think he is doing a good job. In interview after interview with The Economist, farmers said they trust the administration, but that they need help to recoup the losses its foreign policy is causing them. The American Farm Bureau Federation, a trade group, is pushing the federal government to ease regulations on cheaper fuel and pass another stimulus package. In the coming week, the House of Representatives is expected to vote on the Farm Bill, which includes provisions that analysts reckon would help to nearly double cash subsidies to farmers by 2027 to $41 billion. I don't know one farmer who actually wants a handout, says Jaden Jorgensen, a 25-year-old who raises cattle and grows crops on her father's land in Iowa. But if we don't take them, then we're behind everybody else. Economic hardship is nothing new in the countryside. But spend time in places where cattle graze under big skies, and you find a kind of optimism that is rare in cities. Mr. Watson is not sure it will make sense to plant another crop next year. Yet he is buying the cheapest boxes and pallets he can, downsizing his tractors and working all hours of the night to preserve his way of life. I don't know what drugs are like, but I imagine farming is similar, he says, standing in the middle of his packing shed as workers prepare the machines for the vegetables he hopes will come. It's not good for you, but it gets in your blood, and it's addictive. Gerontophilia. Voters say they want young candidates. In practice, they do not. For those Democrats still recovering from the 2024 election, the Massachusetts Democratic primary is a jump scare. Ed Markey, who has spent half a century in Congress, will be 86 by the end of his next term if he is reelected. Mr. Markey's primary challenger, Seth Moulton, meanwhile credits four tours of duty in the Iraq War as his motivation. The 47-year-old has made age the defining contrast between them. With everything we learned last election, he says in an advertisement, I just don't believe Senator Markey should be running for another six-year term at 80 years old. Mr. Markey is not alone in his tenacity. Just one-third of the 24 octogenarians up for re-election this year have announced their plans to retire from office. The race between Messrs. Moulton and Markey offers a clear case study of the gap between voters' stated and revealed preferences. In survey after survey, Americans say they want a new generation of leaders. Yet in practice, they make exceptions, weighing age against other factors and deciding it matters less than they claim. Voters seem admirably untarnished by ageism. In the most recent polls, Mr. Markey leads Mr. Moulton by a comfortable 16 points. One explanation is path-dependent. Voters are often not offered the alternative they might have preferred. Mr. Markey's most compelling potential rival, an Ayanna Pressley, a 52-year-old congresswoman whose position on the left of the party would play well in a primary, never mounted a challenge. Pollings suggested she would have been competitive. But Mr. Markey consolidated support across the party early on, securing endorsements from Elizabeth Warren, aged 76, his fellow Massachusetts senator, and various trade unions. Older incumbents make formidable opponents because they have deeper pockets and more established on support. Ultimately, Ms. Presley announced she would seek re-election in the House instead. Mr. Moulton, a Democrat with progressive views on economic policy but more moderate positions on social issues, has alienated parts of the coalition in the state. In 2024, he told the New York Times he doesn't want his two daughters getting run over on the playing field by a male or formerly male athlete. Massachusetts Democratic power brokers criticized the remarks, and Mr. Moulton's campaign manager resigned. That view, which reflects mainstream opinion, created a difficult path in a primary where to become well-known and well-liked with young progressives in Massachusetts is the whole ballgame, explains Mary Ann Marsh, a veteran Democratic strategist. No Republican candidate for president has won a single Massachusetts county in 38 years. But the other half of the explanation lies with voters themselves. Voters' statement that they want younger candidates is, to some extent, symbolic, notes John Sides, a political scientist at Vanderbilt University. In a recent YouGov The Economist survey, 46% of respondents said it is better to nominate a younger candidate. Yet when asked how they could vote in a primary between two candidates they liked equally, just 10% said they would choose the less experienced one, who is in practice likely to be younger. Data from real elections bear this out. In 2024, voters re-elected 95% of incumbents across federal, state, and local offices. Even younger Americans don't feel as one might expect. In the same survey, just 29% of those aged 18 to 29 said they would choose a younger, less experienced candidate over an older, more experienced one. A similar share of those aged 65 and older said the same. Young Democrats were far more likely to favor youth than their Republican and independent peers, but there is still hardly a consensus. Roughly half of Democrats aged 18 to 29 either expressed no preference or favored experience over youth. Age can be a primary concern for voters, says David Hopkins, a political scientist at Boston College, if they really see any evidence that the incumbent has lost so many steps that they're no longer able to do the work. In Mr. Markey's case, he adds, we haven't seen that yet. The result is that even a progressive movement animated by calls for generational change once again finds itself rallying behind an aging incumbent. This week's obituary is for Margarita Magnuson. The guru of decluttering died on March 12th, aged between 80 and 100. In recent years, you might have seen her in the streets of Stockholm, a slightly bent old woman in a bright, stripy top. She pushed a walker stroller and wielded a grabber with which, neatly, she removed cigarette butts from the pavement. Each butt removal gave her a small rush, like an absolution. As a heavy smoker for years, Margarita Magnuson was tidying up after herself. The habit possessed her. Back at home, she had nothing in the attic, and in the cellar, only an ancient bike. She had cleared out the cupboards in the hall, traditional resting place of unwearable old shoes. From the kitchen, she had given away, among all sorts of other stuff, 10 plates, why have 16 if your dining table seated only 6, and her infallible walk, which she had once worn as a hat to a fancy dress party. Her 2-bed flat held every piece of furniture she needed and no more, where she plotted out their size and position on graph paper before she moved in. Any books remaining, she had already been picked over by family and friends. Clothes had been sorted into 2 brisk piles, keep or don't keep. Most were condemned. As for knickknacks, they had to be either useful or full of meaning to be allowed to stay. Cushions and candles she still bought new to be cozy, and a lot of chocolate, key to a joyous old age, was stowed around the place. She kept life simple, partly because she was tidy-minded, interrupting conversation to snip a cyclamen or rouse a storm among the books with her duster, partly to reducing scrap in old age was traditional in Sweden, a clear-eyed and unsentimental place where the Vikings had filled graves with the corpse's clutter to get it out of the way. It was called dostadning, death cleaning. Men could seldom do it, keeping even a rusty nail in case it might come in useful. But women could, and she was obsessive. Why leave all your accumulated crap for other people to deal with, typically your children who had to take time off work to sort it out? It was your moral duty before you died to slim it down. It was also your duty to the planet before you left it. Fired with this idea, she wrote The Gentle Art of Sweet.

5 children in tow. This gave her a strong intolerance for packing, though it was not strong enough. Her vice was that she liked things. An important early lesson was that to appreciate an object, you did not need to own it. Merely gazing at it in a shop window could be satisfying also. Most usefully, she had done 3 lots of delayed Dostoning after the deaths of her mother, her mother-in-law, and her husband Lars. The last coincided with her move from the big family house. Her mother had done pretty well, labeling everything to show where or to whom it should go, though she had also kept a secret stash of cigarettes in the linen cupboard. Here was another argument for death cleaning. Do you really want your children to find the dildo in your drawer? Her mother-in-law had already given away her Japanese silks and ceramics as presents. An excellent idea. From Lars, packed to the rafters' man cave, she kept a hammer, pliers, a yardstick, and a few screwdrivers for usefulness. Young men from the neighborhood were invited to take the rest. Clearing up was often difficult, whether after death or before. Some objects were simply too hard to part with. The shells, for example, that she had gathered as a child from the beaches near Gothenburg, where she grew up. The falling-apart cookery book that held a chef's handwritten recipe for fried herring and her neighbor's for rose hip marmalade. A graceful wooden bird from Africa, the soft cotton baby clothes her mother had made, and the 3 stuffed animals, Ferdinand, Dear Bumble, an old bear, which had been around for ages, as live as pets. She kept them all, and her plants and brushes, too. The dining table, thank goodness, went to one of her sons, because she couldn't bear to lose track of the games her children had played on it. If items like this were passed on, their stories had to go with them. Photos were the hardest to sift, but she sorted and distributed the best among her children because these were the history of their lives. She also filled a box not very large with things that were valuable only to her: a stone, a letter, a dried flower, which was labeled private throw away. Inevitably, the children would look inside, but she didn't mind as long as her order was obeyed. The readers should also have such a box. Whatever she did not give to charity or neighbors or family or throw out on the rubbish dump as far as she was able was usually grist for her ever-hungry shredder. It was just a small one, but into it she fed all old bills, invoices, and after a moment down memory lane, no longer wanted photos and letters. Her readers were told to get one and enjoy it. To be rid of papers was to shred the bureaucratic weight of adult life. She could return to being the unfettered child who had spent her time climbing trees and fishing for crabs, and freed of at last some human litter, the woods might shine as they used to back then. This was the vital point about death cleaning. It was not about death. It was about helping people to live more lightly in the present. Having shed the old stuff, they could look at the world with fresh eyes. Her second book, The Swedish Art of Aging Exuberantly, advocated lively curiosity as well as gin, laughter, and marabou bars. For herself, she started on a book called Death Cleaning from the Afterlife. She didn't really believe in that, but she did find it hard to credit that tidying up could or should ever stop. Literary birthdays, a donkey's years, why Texans celebrate Eeyore, and everyone else should too. "You seem so sad," says Winnie the Pooh to Eeyore. In A.A. Milne's charming children's stories, first collected into a book a century ago, Donkey has a gift for finding the cloud in any silver lining. In this particular instance, however, Eeyore is gloomy because it is his birthday and nobody has noticed. Pooh and Piglet try to make amends, but with their usual good-natured incompetence, offer subpar presents: a honey pot licked clean of honey and a burst balloon. Austin, Texas does not much resemble the 100-acre wood, but since 1964, its inhabitants have been trying to make up for Pooh's and Piglet's performance.

That year, a group of literature students at the University of Texas, searching for an excuse to let off steam before their final exams, decided to throw Eeyore a birthday party. Except for a 2-year pause for COVID-19, Eeyore has been celebrated ever since, first in a small park and for the past 52 at the larger Pease District Park. Friends of the Forest, a group of volunteers, runs the event and everyone is invited, explains the group's president, Heather Hampton. Admission is free and the local vendors selling food, craft beer, and assorted trinkets keep their proceeds. Any tips volunteers receive are donated to local nonprofits. Ms. Hampton says that Friends of the Forest have given away more than $280,000 over the years. Children can get their faces painted and run wild on a playground while their parents listen to live music and, alas, drum circles. People of all ages show up in costumes or tie-dye. At the center of the park this year was a small fenced area holding a white donkey for children to pet and feed. The creature seemed a good deal happier than his fictional counterpart. Why should anyone outside Austin care about hippies cheering for a fictional donkey? There are two reasons. First, the event is a reminder that cities like people have spirits that persist through superficial changes. Before Austin started attracting tech money and right-leaning celebrities such as Joe Lonsdale and Rogan, it was a hippie haven. Keep Austin Weird is the city's unofficial slogan. Johnny C., a tall man with a white ponytail and beard, has been wishing Eeyore a happy birthday since the late 1970s. He calls the event an example of the true spirit of Austin, where you can be whoever you want to be. Second, the event celebrates the best character Milne ever wrote. Children being read to may delight in Pooh's enthusiastic silliness, but their parents appreciate Eeyore's realism. It also honors the difficult friend that everyone has, or perhaps is. Eeyore is depressive, anhedonic, and pessimistic, and also kind, dogged, and loyal. Throwing a party in his honor reminds those attending that sometimes everyone needs a little cheering up. Is exercise as good as antidepressants? Some big studies say yes. Many experts have reservations. For those in the doldrums, few things are more tiresome than being told to exercise. But unwelcome advice is not necessarily wrong. Study after study has found that exercise boosts mood and reduces anxiety. Two large analyses published earlier this year go further, suggesting it works about as well as therapy or antidepressants. The first, published in January by researchers based across Britain and Ireland, took the form of a Cochrane review, a well-regarded meta-analysis of healthcare research. It pooled the results of 69 randomized controlled trials conducted to measure the effects of exercise on depression. The second paper, published in February in the British Journal of Sports Medicine, was a so-called meta-meta analysis. It drew on more than 1,000 trials involving nearly 80,000 participants. Both concluded that exercise reduces symptoms of depression and anxiety by roughly as much as conventional treatments. There are important caveats. Meta-analyses are only as good as the studies they include, and exercise trials are prone to being skewed. For one thing, participants cannot be blinded. They know if they are doing kettlebell swings or not, which makes their self-reported mood vulnerable to any favorable expectations they might have. For this and other reasons, the Cochrane review judged all the studies it included to be at high risk of bias. What's more, the meta-meta analysis did not include any studies that tested exercise against other interventions. The findings from the exercise trials were instead compared against those from separate
trials of antidepressants or therapy, but unlike exercise studies, RCTs of antidepressants are typically well-blinded and have strong placebo effects, making it harder for them to achieve similarly impressive results. I don't think it's a fair comparison, says Jonathan Roycer, a professor of neuroscience at University College London. All the same, most researchers are confident that exercise helps improve mood. Aerobic workouts, such as running, walking, or cycling, seem to be particularly beneficial across the board. For depression, group-based or supervised exercise is more effective than sweating alone, and the benefits of exercise accrue over several months. For anxiety, the best results seem to come from lower-intensity activity. Why exercise works is less clear. The popular idea that exercise generates a high by causing the release of endorphins, a form of opioid, has little scientific support. A study published in 2021 found that blocking runners' opioid receptors reduced neither the euphoria they reported after a session nor the drop in anxiety. Researchers instead think that endocannabinoids, chemicals produced by the body and brain that activate the same receptors as the active molecules in cannabis, might be responsible for those short-term boosts. Other pathways are also being triggered. Exercise seems to reduce inflammation and improve brain plasticity, as well as increasing the transmission of dopamine to the brain. Dopamine is involved in the process of weighing effort against reward, and so increasing transmission may help reverse the load, the loss of motivation associated with depression. There are purely psychological benefits, too. Exercise can provide people with a sense of achievement, agency, and eventually mastery, all of which are known to lift mood. Plenty of reasons, then, to work up a sweat. Blues on the Bay, the AI capital of the world, is in an economic laggard. Nowhere in history has created so much wealth so quickly. San Francisco is home to OpenAI and Anthropic, the two leading artificial intelligence labs, together worth nearly $2 trillion, based on some recent valuations. It hosts 91 other AI unicorns, private companies worth more than $1 billion, collectively valued at a further $600 billion. A dozen or so billionaires who made their money from AI live in the city. Competition for the cleverest computer science clogs is fierce. Why, then, is the world's AI central struggling? The strongest apparent evidence for San Francisco's latest technological windfall is in the city's priciest residential districts near the Golden Gate Bridge. One home in Pacific Heights, listed for just under $6 million, recently sold for $8 million, and it is not necessarily the fancy part, according to Robin Darr, a local estate agent. A hilltop house with views of the sea recently went for $56 million. It is admittedly quite nice. The city's elite complain about a mansion shortage. According to data from Zillow, an estate agent, in the past year, the average price of a single-family home in the city's five most expensive postcodes has risen by close to 10%. AI, however, is unlikely to be responsible for this luxury housing boom. The market is just as strong, or stronger, in other ultra-fancy parts of America, including parts of the Hamptons and Aspen. This reflects, in part, surging stock markets and a strong economy. Many, possibly most, of the plutocrats currently buying in San Francisco are not AI moguls. In 2024, Lorene Powell Jobs, the widow of Steve Jobs, the iPhone pioneer, paid $70 million for a spot on Billionaire's Row. Algeria's government recently spent nearly $10 million on a large mansion.
Some buyers may be drawn by San Francisco's AI fame. More are probably attracted by a big city with breathtaking views. In areas of San Francisco with less spectacular vistas, meanwhile, the housing market looks soft. Adjusted for inflation, the average home across the metropolis is worth 15% less than at its peak in 2022, compared with a decline of 4% in America as a whole. Real rents are down, too. Some parts of town remain in a full-blown correction. In So Ma, near the financial district, people on opioids or other drugs stand bent double as dealers zip around on scooters. Real housing prices in So Ma are close to 40% lower than in 2022 and still falling, the kind of change you might expect during a proper depression. The area remains dotted with unfinished apartment blocks bedecked in banners promising openings that never came. The housing market hints at a wider problem. Though San Francisco is not the hellscape portrayed on conservative talk shows, its economy is surprisingly weak. The flip side of the AI boom is the huge threat to the much larger, non-AI parts of the city's tech industry. Software engineers worry that they are about to be out of a job. Even before AI came along, tech firms were letting thousands of people go, having overhired during the pandemic. Other tech firms have moved out of the city to cut costs. Employment in computer systems design in the San Francisco area has fallen by 13% from its peak in 2022. eBay has just announced it will shut its San Francisco office. Other industries have failed to pick up the slack. Nearly 35% of offices in the city remain vacant. Downtown foot traffic is about a third below its level from just before the COVID-19 pandemic. Tourism is not bad, but hotel occupancy is no higher this year than last. The newish mayor, Daniel Lurie, is doing his best to make the city welcoming to businesses and plug a $643 million budget deficit. In early April, he laid off more than 100 municipal employees. However, what you could plausibly call the city's deep state, the inspectors, commissioners, and nonprofits, which wield enormous power, continue to impose huge costs. And people on moderate incomes continue to leave. In the past year, the labor force of the San Francisco metropolitan area has shrunk by 1%. The AI revolution could yet mint many more millionaires, which may give San Francisco a shot in the arm, if that is, the new tech plutocrats stick around. In November, Californians may vote on a ballot initiative to levy a new tax on the Golden State's gilded class. If it passes, billionaires would be on the hook for a one-time payment of 5% of their net worth. The measure would probably accelerate departures from the state. This could compound San Francisco's financial problems with low foot traffic hitting sales taxes and the iffy housing market depressing property levies. In 2024, Moody's, a rating agency, stripped the city of its top AAA credit rating. Last October, Fitch, another agency, warned San Francisco about its persistently large budgetary gaps. The outlook for the world's AI capital is less like the forecast for its star industry and more like one for its weather, extremely hazy. The Federal Reserve kept interest rates on hold, pointing to the possibility of higher inflation from surging energy costs. It was Jerome Powell's last meeting as chairman. The Senate Banking Committee approved the appointment of Kevin Warsh as his replacement shortly before the end of the Fed's meeting. Mr. Powell will remain at the central bank as a governor. In his final press conference, he warned of the threat from Donald Trump's legal assaults to the independence of the Fed.
The Justice Department has announced that it is dropping its investigation into Mr. Powell, though one official has suggested the case could be reopened. Steady as she goes. The Bank of Japan also met and made no change to interest rates, though three of the board's nine members voted for an increase. Ueda Kazuo, the governor, said the bank was still pondering the implications for inflation from the Middle East conflicts. Markets think it will lift rates in June. Alphabet's revenue from Google Cloud rose by 63% in the latest quarter, year on year. Investors were also delighted by earnings reports from Amazon and Microsoft. But Meta's result struck a sour note when it signaled a much higher rise in spending on AI than markets had expected. Meta is planning to slash 10% of its workforce in order to run the company more efficiently with AI. China took Meta by surprise by ordering the company to unwind its takeover of Manus, a developer of AI agents. Manus was founded in China and has moved its base to Singapore, but China says it will not allow foreign investment in the firm. Meta is already busily integrating Manus software into its platforms. Kone agreed to buy TK Elevator for $34.4 billion in a deal that will create the world's largest maker of lifts if it passes antitrust scrutiny. The combination of the Finnish and German companies is one of Europe's biggest takeovers in years. There's a cartoon on this page of This World in Business. And there's a picture of Donald Trump and the Prime Minister of Great Britain. The Prime Minister is saying, "So you agree the special bond between the U.S. and U.K. is strong, steadfast, and enduring?" And Mr. Trump in front says, "Absolutely." And behind his back, he says, "For at least the next hour or so." Investors cheered Intel's latest earnings, although the chip maker reported a quarterly loss because of spending on restructuring. Revenue from its data center business was up by 22% year on year, and the company's forecast for the current quarter beat expectations. Intel's stock surged. It is up by 14% since the start of the year. That sparked a rally in the shares of other chip makers. Samsung's operating profit for the quarter was more than it made in all of 2025. That's all the time we have for today. This has been Mary Kiefer with a reading of The Economist. I hope you've enjoyed today's reading from the audio reading service at the Allen County Public Library in Fort Wayne, Indiana.

0: From the Bureau of Economic Geology, this is EarthDate. Sometimes we have too much electricity, but more often, grid operators are carefully managing its production to be sure that we have enough. So, a lot of work has gone into trying to store excess electricity to use later when we need it. The obvious solution, giant batteries, is still too expensive for most applications and has environmental implications. This has led scientists to look for other ways. One method uses surplus power to compress air and pump it into old salt mines. The salt tends to seal cracks in the walls, making the mines airtight. When needed, the compressed air can be released to turn a turbine, or it can be used as the intake air for a natural gas power plant, making the plant more productive. Another way to store excess energy is to pump water uphill into existing reservoirs and then release it through hydroelectric dams when power is needed. This method was pioneered 100 years ago in Italy and Switzerland and is used today around the world and in many U.S. states, like Michigan. On the Chilean coast, they're even experimenting with using solar energy to pump seawater up a cliff where it could flow down to make power at night. These solutions don't make economic sense unless the electricity is very cheap and the reservoir was already built for another purpose. But when those two things are present, pumping air and water to store energy plays a valuable role in balancing the grid to meet our ever-changing power demands. For EarthDate, I'm Scott Tinker.
1: 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You can hear more EarthDate stories at earthdate.org.
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3: 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Hey, oh, Dad, come on in. 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
3: 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The Surgeon General issued another warning.
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3: Exactly. 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
3: First, you go to the EPA website.
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3: Oh, I'll be right there.
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0: This program is intended for a print-impaired audience and is brought to you by Mind's Eye.
1: Welcome. This is Cheryl at the Talking Information Center. Thanks so much for joining me. Today's Wednesday, May 20th, 2026, and I'm beginning reading from the Southern Living Magazine. It is the combination June-July 2026 issue. And the first article is entitled, The Glory of Okra. Few dishes have so much history and flavor. Countless iterations of okra soup exist across the South, but its origins are frequently traced to Mary Randolph, author of The Virginia Housewife, which is considered to be the first American regional cookbook. Her recipes start with two double handfuls of young okra that are sliced thin and simmered with onions. Relying on the sun to service her kitchen timer, she calls for the vegetables to cook from early in the morning until noon, when lima beans join the pot. Eventually, tomatoes and summer squash are added, plus a jumble of proteins, including a fowl or knuckle of veal, a bit of bacon or pork. At the end, it's thickened with a roux and served simply over rice. But Randolph couldn't take all the credit. Okra soup is ultimately a dish from West and Central Africa that goes back centuries and has changed over time to fit the flavors of different southern locales, says culinary historian Michael W. Twitty. As with many southern women of her time, Randolph's recipes were heavily influenced by uncredited enslaved cooks. Okra came to the United States with those cooks via the transatlantic slave route and served as a link to their African heritage. It was a staple in their personal gardens and often used as the natural thickener for soups and stews. This version highlights summer produce and skips the meat, letting the okra shine in all its glory. Here's the soup recipe. It has a prep time of 20 minutes, and it makes 6 servings. Cut kernels from two ears of sweet corn. Preserve the cobs. Heat a tablespoon of olive oil in a large Dutch oven over medium heat. Add 1 chopped yellow onion, 1 chopped green bell pepper. Cook, stirring occasionally, until those vegetables soften. Cooking time should take about 8 minutes. Then stir in 4 teaspoons of all-purpose seasoning, 1 tablespoon of minced garlic, 3/4 teaspoon smoked paprika, 1/2 teaspoon black pepper. Cook, stirring often, until the garlic is aromatic and lightly toasted. It will only take 1 to 2 minutes. Then add 6 cups of vegetable broth, 1 15-ounce can of diced tomatoes, undrained, 1 15-ounce can of small red beans, drained and rinsed, 5 thyme sprigs, 1 fresh bay leaf, and reserve the corn kernels and the cobs. Bring to a boil over medium-high, then reduce the heat to low, simmer, uncovered, stirring occasionally until the flavors melt. That should take about 20 minutes. Then add 12 ounces of fresh okra, that's been trimmed, sliced, so it's a 1/2 inch thick. Cook, stirring occasionally, until the okra becomes tender. That's only going to take about 10 minutes. Then discard the corn cobs, the bay leaf, and the thyme sprigs, and garnish with thyme leaves. Every cookout needs a cucumber salad, the go-to summer dish that always reminds Craig Melvin of his grandma. For Craig Melvin, grilling is as much about good company and a curated playlist as it is about the food. Growing up, we had family over. We had friends that were practically family. And the same is true now, says the Today anchor, who likes to share a little southern hospitality with his northern neighbors. In the South, we call them cookouts, but up here in Connecticut, people call them barbecues. In South Carolina, his brother Ryan runs the show. When I was younger, I could say with a high degree of confidence, I was better on the grill. Greg recalls. But at some point, I can't believe I'm admitting this to Southern Living magazine. He usurped me. With Ryan's smoked pork butts and ribs, next level baked beans, secret sauces, and very few vegetables in sight, a Melvin family cookout is like Thanksgiving, but only in the summer, says Craig. This is an all-day affair. You eat at 3, and you sit around, talk loudly, watch sports, and eat again at around 8 o'clock, he explains. It's the same food we were having 25 years ago. The older I get, the more comfort I take in that. Regardless of state lines, Grandma Renee's cucumber side salad always makes an appearance. At home in Connecticut, gathering in the backyard takes on a slightly different rhythm. With Lindsay, his wife, makes a mean orzo salad, sets the table with fresh flowers from their garden. Craig fires up the grill for corn on the cob and ribeyes and sees to the music. I spend a fair amount of time cultivating the playlist. There's an arc to it. So here's his grandmother's cucumber side salad recipe. Prep time is only 5 minutes, and it makes 4 to 6 servings. Slice two cucumbers about 1/4 inch thick. Place them in a medium bowl. Toss with 1.5 teaspoons kosher salt, together with 1/2 teaspoon black pepper. 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Speaking of grilling, the secret to the best burger is right in front of you. I'm not referring to the pages that you're reading and listening to, but these are tips and ideas that will certainly help you. I'm talking about what you're using to hold this magazine, your hands. In the words of Test Kitchen Pro Nicole Hopper, who developed these burger recipes, it's the mixing, the handling, the shaping of the patties that differentiate a good burger from a great one. Consider this your official permission to put away any fancy gadgets and presses. Many of us, both novices and veterans, tend to use too much force when molding our patties. Instead of compacting the meat like you're making a snowball, Nicole recommends having a lighter touch. Gently shape each portion into a loose ball. Toss it between your hands until the meat is lightly but evenly packed. The resulting patty will be cohesive but not dense, and it will grill up tender, juicy, and just right. So he has heard a number of different recipes for burgers. And the first is just simply entitled Classic Burgers. Prep time is 45 minutes and it serves 8. Ingredients needed are 3 pounds of 80-20 ground beef, tablespoon of kosher salt, teaspoon of black pepper, 8 slices of American cheese, 3/4 cup of Our Best Burger sauce, 8 sesame seed hamburger buns split and toasted. You'll also need iceberg lettuce leaves, beefsteak tomato slices, and dill pickle chips. First, break up the ground beef onto a large rim baking sheet. Sprinkle with salt and pepper. Toss the meat until all the seasonings are just incorporated. Second, divide the meat mixture into 8 6-ounce portions. Shape each into a loose ball. Gently flatten each between the palms of your hands into a 5-inch patty, and it would be about 3/4 inch thickness. Press your thumb in the center of each patty to form a slight indentation, which would be about 1/4 inch deep. Return the meat patties to the baking sheet, cover, and freeze until they're firm for a good 30 to 45 minutes. Third, preheat your grill to medium-high, which would be between the temperatures of 400 to 450 degrees. Place your patties on the oiled grates, indented side up. Grill uncovered, undisturbed, until the patties form a deep golden brown crust on the bottom. That's going to take 4 to 6 minutes. Then flip your patties, grill until a meat thermometer inserted into the center registers 135 degrees for medium. That would be 3 to 5 minutes. And place a piece of sliced cheese on each patty. Continue to cook just until the cheese is melted. Then transfer your patties to the baking sheet and let them rest for 5 minutes. Last, spread burger sauce on the cut sides of the bun. Top the bottom buns with the lettuce, tomato slices, burger patties, and pickled chips, and cover with the top buns. And here's the recipe for the best burger sauce. It makes a cup of sauce. You would combine a half cup of mayonnaise together with a quarter cup of ketchup, tablespoon of sweet pickle relish, teaspoon of yellow mustard, half a teaspoon each of onion powder and Worcestershire sauce, quarter teaspoon black pepper, and grated garlic, all in a small bowl. Whisk together until it's well combined, cover, and refrigerate for up to a week. Here are some different takes now on a double bacon cheddar burger to start with. You would omit this first step. Instead, on a large rim baking sheet, you would break up 2¾ pounds of 85-15 brown brie. Sprinkle with 3/4 cups of finely chopped cooked bacon, 1/2 cup of shredded sharp cheddar cheese, tablespoon of dried minced onion, tablespoon of kosher salt, 2 teaspoons of smoked paprika, teaspoon of black pepper. Gently toss until the seasonings are just incorporated, and then proceed throughout the rest of the steps. However, you would omit the American cheese topping, and instead you'd use 1 sharp cheddar cheese slice. Omit step 4, and you would dress each of the 8 toasted brioche buns with mayonnaise, lettuce, 1 cooked patty, 2 cooked slices of bacon, and barbecue sauce. How about a chorizo chili burger? Omit step 1. On a large rim baking sheet, break up 2 pounds of ground beef and add 1 pound of bulk pork chorizo. Sprinkle with 1 drained 4-ounce can of chopped mild green chilies. Add a tablespoon of kosher salt, 2 teaspoons of ground cumin, teaspoon of chili powder, teaspoon of black pepper. Toss gently until all the seasonings are well incorporated. Then proceed to step 3, which is cooking to an internal temperature of 160 degrees. Instead of using American cheese, you would top with 1 pepper jack cheese slice. Omit step 4. Dress each of the 8 toasted buns with mayonnaise, 1 cooked patty, thinly sliced red onion, guacamole, or sliced avocado. That's a different twist. Another cookout barbecue recipe is for oven-baked baby back ribs with sauce. The condiment on these tender ribs goes by many different names, including Alabama or Mississippi sauce. Beautiful because it has ties to both the Black Belt and the Delta areas of these neighboring states. Some recipes include orange juice and peach preserves. This one taps pineapple juice for brightness as well as sweetness. Prep time is 20 minutes, makes 10 servings. Ingredients needed are 1/4 cup of packed dark brown sugar, 3 tablespoons of kosher salt, 3 tablespoons of smoked paprika, 1 tablespoon black pepper, 1 tablespoon of garlic powder, tablespoon of dry mustard, 4 pounds of baby back pork ribs, 2 tablespoons of olive oil, 2 cups of sauce beautiful. First, preheat your oven to 275 degrees with the rack 6 inches from the heat source. Stir together the brown sugar, salt, smoked paprika, pepper, garlic powder, dry mustard, all in a bowl. Using a butter knife, Remove the thin outer membrane on the back of the ribs by loosening and then pulling it off. Discard that. Brush the rib slabs with oil. Sprinkle evenly with the spice mixture, gently patting to adhere. And if you so choose, wrap your ribs using plastic wrap. Place on a baking sheet and chill for 4 hours or even as long as 24 hours. Secondly, line a baking sheet with aluminum foil. Place a wire rack inside the baking sheet. If the ribs are chilled, remove and discard the plastic wrap. Then wrap each rib slab with heavy-duty aluminum foil. Place on the prepared wire rack and bake until they're tender. This is going to take just about 2.5 to 3 hours. Fourth, remove from the oven, unwrap, discard the foil, place the ribs directly on the wire rack. Brush with a half a cup of the sauce on top of each slab. Return to the oven, bake for another 45 minutes or up to an hour. Fifth, remove from the oven, brush the rib slabs evenly with the remaining sauce. Increase your oven temperature to broil. Return the ribs to the oven. Broil until the sauce starts to caramelize. That'll only take about 5 to 7 minutes. Remove from the oven and let them rest for 5 minutes before serving. Shenandoah Valley style chicken, barbecue chicken that is. Throughout the Shenandoah Valley, you'll find this dish at a community events and other fundraisers. In the state of Virginia, split chicken halves are typically basted for hours with this vinegary mop sauce. But for our weeknight version, we opt for a chicken pieces and a quicker grilling method. Prep time is 35 minutes, make 6 servings. Ingredients needed for this recipe are 2 teaspoons kosher salt, teaspoon of black pepper, 4 pounds of bone-in, skin-on chicken pieces, such as drumsticks, thighs, and breast halves, so you have a variety of parts of the chicken, 2 1/4 cups of Shenandoah Valley barbecues. First, rub salt and pepper all over the chicken pieces. Let them stand at room temperature for about a half hour. Second, preheat your grill to medium, which is between 350 to 400 degrees. Place the chicken pieces, skin side down, on the oil grates. Grill, uncovered and undisturbed, until grill marks appear. The skin starts to turn golden. Should take about 7 to 8 minutes. Third, add 1.5 cups of the Shenandoah Valley barbecue sauce to a small bowl for basting. Reduce your heat to medium, which is 300 to 350 degrees. Flip your chicken and baste with the sauce. Fourth, cook, covered, until an instant read thermometer inserted into the thickest portion of the chicken breast registers, 160 degrees. For thighs and legs register 180, and baste every 5 minutes. Lastly, flip your chicken, baste with the sauce, cook until the grill marks appear. That'll take about 3 to 5 minutes. Discard any remaining sauce used for basting. Remove the chicken from the grill, let it rest for 10 minutes, and serve with the remaining sauce. Now we're going to talk about the recipe for the actual sauce. And so here's the recipe for the sauce. Beautiful. You would melt 4 tablespoons of unsalted butter in a saucepan over medium heat. Add 2 cups of chopped yellow onion, 4 smashed garlic cloves. Cook, stirring often, until it softens. Everything softens. That should take about 10 minutes. Then add 1/2 cup of tomato paste. Cook, stirring often, until the sauce thickens. Then stir in 1 cup of pineapple juice, 1/2 cup of water, 1/2 cup of apple cider vinegar, 6 tablespoons of Worcestershire sauce, 1/4 cup of soy sauce, 2 tablespoons of brown sugar, 1 tablespoon of hot sauce, 2 teaspoons black pepper, and 1 teaspoon dried thyme. Bring all those ingredients to a boil. Reduce the heat to low. Cook, stirring only occasionally, until your sauce thickens enough that the bottom of the pan becomes visible when stirred. So total cooking time for this sauce should take between 25 to 30 minutes. Remove from the heat. Pour the mixture into a blender. Secure the lid on the blender. Remove the centerpiece to allow the steam to escape. Place a towel over the opening and process until it's a smooth consistency, about 30 seconds. You can serve it warm and active. Time is 15 minutes, and it makes 2 1/4 cups. Here's a recipe for easy slow cooker Lexington-style pulled pork. Lexington, it's the epicenter of Western North Carolina barbecue. It's also known as Piedmont style, which distinguishes itself from the other half of the state by adding ketchup to its signature sweet and tangy sauce. Prep time, 10 minutes, and it makes 8 servings. Ingredients needed are 2 large sweet onions that have been cut into half-inch slices, 1 5 to 6 pound of a boneless pork shoulder, 2 tablespoons of seasoning blend, 1 teaspoon kosher salt, 1 10.5 ounce can of condensed chicken broth, 8 hamburger buns. Lexington-style barbecue sauce will also give you the recipe for it. Oh, and don't forget dill pickle chips. First, place your onions in a lightly greased 6-quart slow cooker. Rub the pork with the seasoning blend and salt. Place over the onions in the slow cooker and then pour the broth over the pork. Second, cover, cook until the meat shreds easily using a fork. Should take about 6 hours on high, 8 to 10 hours on the low temp. Third, transfer the pork to a platter, shred using 2 forks, discarding the large pieces of fat. Serve on buns with barbecue sauce and pickles. So here's your recipe for the Lexington-style barbecue sauce. Stir together 1.5 cups of apple cider vinegar, 2/3 of a cup of ketchup, 1/2 cup of water, 1/4 cup of light brown sugar, teaspoon each of kosher salt and black pepper, 1/4 teaspoon of cayenne pepper. In a large saucepan, combine all those ingredients, bring to a simmer over medium heat, then reduce the heat to medium-low. Cook, stirring often, until your sauce is thick enough to coat the back of a spoon. Should take about 20 to 25 minutes. Remove from the heat. Serve warm. And altogether, it only is going to take about 10 minutes, and it makes 1.5 cups of that Lexington sauce. Next, it is a recipe for 5-bean calico salad. Prep time is 25 minutes, makes 8 servings. Ingredients that you'll need are 1 8-ounce package of fresh green beans, trimmed and cut crosswise into 1-inch pieces, ice water, 1/2 cup of chow chow, 2 tablespoons of olive oil, 2 tablespoons of 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Second, whisk together the chow chow, oil, vinegar, honey, mustard, salt, garlic, in a large bowl until everything is well combined. Add your drained green beans together with the chickpeas, kidney beans, pinto beans, black-eyed peas, sliced peppers, bacon, dill, basil, and fold until all these ingredients are well combined. 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Stirring occasionally. Serve chilled or at room temperature and garnish with more dill and basil. Instead of opening up that can of B&B baked beans or any other brand, how about making your own million-dollar baked beans? Prep time is 15 minutes, and it makes 16 servings. Ingredients needed are 1/2 pound of ground beef, 6 slices of bacon, chopped, 1/2 cup of chopped white onion, 1/2 cup of chopped green bell pepper, 2/3 cup of ketchup, 1/3 cup of packed light brown sugar, 1/4 cup of maple syrup, 3 tablespoons of yellow mustard, 1 tablespoon Worcestershire sauce, 1/2 teaspoon of liquid smoke, 2 20-ounce cans of baked beans. 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Set that aside. Third, in a large bowl, stir together ketchup, brown sugar, maple syrup, mustard, Worcestershire sauce, and liquid smoke until it's well combined. Add in your baked beans, the ground beef, the bacon mixture. 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And you're going to bake until it becomes bubbly, which will take about 50 to 55 minutes. Let it cool for 10 minutes before serving. One last barbecue sauce is for Shenandoah Valley barbecue sauce. You would place 1 cup of apple cider vinegar together with 2/3 cup of tomato juice, 1/4 cup of canola oil, 3 tablespoons of honey, 2 tablespoons of lemon juice, 4 teaspoons poultry seasoning, kosher salt, tablespoon of black pepper, 2 teaspoons of granulated garlic, and crushed red pepper, all in a blender. Process until it's smooth, and it makes 2 1/4 cups. Well, that ends our segment for today. Thanks again for joining me, and I wish you a great week ahead.
2: 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You are listening to AfterSight. This recording is intended solely for individuals who are blind or have low vision.
3: Hello. You are listening to the Audio Information Network of Colorado. Thank you for joining us for Food and Stuff. The following recording is intended for the use of blind, visually impaired, and print format disabled individuals. My name is Gretchen Miller. Today we're going to start off with a recipe from smittenkitchen.com, collard greens with cornmeal dumplings. One of my favorite cookbook purchases of the last year is Tony Tipton Martin's Jubilee, Recipes from 2 Centuries of African American Cooking. It's one of those incredible books that even from the pages of the introduction, quietly but irrevocably pivots some of the ways you think about food. Tipton Martin talks about growing up in the Black Beverly Hills of Los Angeles, one of several communities in the U.S. that she says are rarely discussed in the media,

revival and soul food, end quote. She found it frustrating. With this book, she hoped to tell a multifaceted story of African-American food that includes but also looks beyond what people call Southern and soul. And that's just the introduction. For each recipe, head notes explain the historical roots of the dish, cookbooks and literature that lend greater understanding, and the ways creative cooks are treating it today. Well, I'd already heard great things about the baked barbecued beans, peach buttermilk ice cream, biscuits, Benne wafers, hope I'm pronouncing that right, B-E-N-N-E. I still found deciding what to cook first nearly impossible because Jarell Guy's magnificent photos make what is already delicious even more luxurious, until I remembered that my husband had been patiently requesting that I make collard greens for, almost all of almost 17 years we've been together. I'm one of the women she mentions in the intro that didn't grow up eating a lot of greens, but I've come to like them as much as he does. Collards are, I've learned, spectacularly easy to grow, cook, and eat. They get sweet and almost silky after a long simmer. Traditional Southern, soul, or country-style greens, Tipton Martin calls them a totemic soul food dish, are often simmered for a long time until quite tender. In a broth of ham hocks and other aromatics called pot liquor, but she says they needn't be cooked forever, just until they're as tender as you like them. So this recipe provides a range. Choose the state of doneness that suits your taste and the greens that you have. Where I've been. It's off topic. It feels like oversight not to catch you up. I'd intended this recipe for the days leading up to July 4th to go with the ribs, cornbread, baked beans, and conversations about what America is versus what we would like it to be. But that weekend, the New York Times ran a piece they'd asked me to write about some thoughts I'd tweeted the week before about the binds that many of us are in as we head into a new school year. I've since been on Good Morning America, The Today Show, CNN, radio shows, and podcasts, on phone calls with teachers, unions, and child care advocacy organizations, and it's been an honor to get to speak up for the people, kids, parents, teachers, essential workers, I think are being hurt the most by a lack of funding and job protections. But it's also been very surreal, not at all the July I was expecting to have, which involved more orzo salads, s'mores, socially distant sandwiches, and frozen drinks, naturally. But as it slows down, I'm excited to get back to talking about cooking, too. Here's the recipe. Collard greens with cornmeal dumplings. This serves six. It takes about 4 hours, mostly hands-off. The source is Jubilee by Tony Tipton Martin. I was unable to get ham hock or smoked turkey wings the week I made these in the more unevenly stocked months of the pandemic, and decided to use bacon, 8 ounces thick, cut in two inch segments instead for the smoky flavor. The broth doesn't have the depth of a broth made with bones, but the flavor was excellent. So for the smoky soul stock, you're going to need 2 smoked ham hocks or smoked turkey wings, see note, 2 medium onions, quartered, 4 celery stalks, including leaves, halved, 2 carrots, trimmed and quartered, 2 garlic cloves, peeled and smashed, 1/2 teaspoon of black peppercorns, 2 bay leaves. For the greens and dumplings, you're going to need 1.5 quarts of smoky soul stock that you just made above, 1/2 cup of chopped onion, 1 garlic clove, minced, 1 pound of collard greens, 2 small dried red chili peppers, or 1 teaspoon crushed red pepper flakes. That's a lot. 3/4 teaspoon of salt, plus more to taste. I used 2 teaspoons of diamond in greens. Black pepper, 1/2 cup of all-purpose flour, 1.5 cups of coarsely ground cornmeal, 1 teaspoon of baking powder, and 1 teaspoon of granulated sugar, and 2 tablespoons of unsalted butter and salt to taste. So first you're going to make the smoky soul

0: stock. In a large, heavy stock pot, bring 3 quarts of water, smoked meat, onions, celery, carrots, garlic, peppercorns, and bay leaves to a boil. Reduce the heat and simmer, partially covered, until the flavors are well blended, about 2 hours. The broth develops a stronger flavor the longer that you let it simmer. Remove the meat from the broth. When cool enough to handle, pull it off the bones, discard the skin, fat, and bones. Chop the meat and reserve for another use. Use a fine mesh sieve to strain the stock. Refrigerate the stock until the fat floats to the top, and then use a slotted spoon to skim off the fat and discard. Store the stock tightly covered in the fridge or freezer. Next, you're going to make the collard greens with cornmeal dumplings. In a saucepan, bring the stock, onion, and garlic to a boil over high heat. Reduce the heat, cover, and simmer while preparing the greens. Thoroughly wash the greens and trim away the stems if desired. Discard the stems or chop small. Stack 2 or 3 leaves on a cutting board and roll tightly into a log. Slice the greens crosswise into 1/4-inch wide ribbons. I love that part. Place the greens and the chilies in the broth and return to a simmer. Cook covered for about 1.5 hours for very tender greens. You may cook them for less if you have young greens or prefer greens with more chew. Season to taste with salt and black pepper. Spoon out about 1 cup of the pot liquor, which is the cooking broth, and set aside. Meanwhile, in a small bowl, whisk together the flour, cornmeal, baking powder, sugar, and 3/4 teaspoon of salt. In a small saucepan, melt the butter. Add the reserved pot liquor and heat to just below boiling. Remove the pot liquor mixture from the heat and whisk half of it, about 1/2 cup, into the dry ingredients and more if needed. 1 tablespoon at a time. I needed almost the full cup to reach a thick batter consistency, by the way. And then you're going to let that stand for 5 minutes. When it's cool enough to handle, use wet fingertips, or in my case, big scoop, to shape the dough into 6 dumplings. During the last 15 minutes of the collards cooking time, carefully drop the cornmeal dumplings into the pot with the greens, making sure that the dumplings rest in the pot liquor. Cover the pot and simmer until the dumplings are cooked through, 10 to 15 minutes. Sounds scrumptious. I wish I could, in fact, maybe I will make that for dinner tonight. So the next thing we've got here for you is an article from Goop.com, something called What's Your Chronotype? There we go. Gretchen, Chronotype. What's your chronotype? Have you always known that you hit your stride in the evening? Or that despite early morning attempts, you tend to solve creative problems around 5 p.m.? According to Daniel H. Pink, the author of When, The Scientific Secrets of Perfect Timing, there's research to show that your productivity pattern's not unusual. In fact, how you feel throughout the day can be somewhat predictable if you pay attention to the right details. The field of chronobiology is an attempt to understand biological rhythms of life and how they relate to psychology and economics. What these fields have together shown us is that our brain power doesn't remain static over the course of the day, Pink says. It changes in a significant way between daily peak brain functions and lowest brain function. Using this information, we can infer that the best time to do a certain activity depends on what that activity is, as well as your chronotype. Pink explains what a chronotype is and how to determine yours, and shares advice for the times you're most likely to be productive, creative, focused, and engaged. So here's a question and answer with Daniel H. Pink. First question, what are chronotypes? The answer, a chronotype is the label for people's innate biological rhythms. Whether they naturally go to sleep early and wake up early, a lark, or go to sleep late and wake up late, owls. Larks make up about 15% of the population, and owls make up about 20% of the population. The rest of us are somewhere in the middle, but lean in the lark direction. So, question, how can you determine your chronotype? Answer, there's a psychological instrument called the Morning-Eveningness Questionnaire, MEQ, that you can take. There's also a simple back-of-the-envelope method. First, think of what chronobiologists call a free day, a day when you don't have to wake up at a certain time and you can go to sleep whenever you want. It's not the day after you just worked for 3 weeks and finally got a day off and are sleep deprived. Instead, you can control your schedule. What time would you wake up? What time would you go to sleep? Next, determine the midpoint of sleep. Let's say on a free day, you'd go to sleep at midnight and wake up at 8 a.m. Your midpoint of sleep would be 4 a.m. The general rule is that if your midpoint of sleep is before 3:30 a.m., you're probably a lark. If it's after 5:30 a.m., you're probably an owl. If it's between 3:30 and 5:30, you're in the middle. So in this example, you'd be larky, but not a full-fledged lark. So question, how does energy fluctuate during the day, depending on your chronotype? Answer, we generally move through the day in three stages, a peak, a trough, and a recovery. For about 80% of us, the peak comes early in the day, the trough in the middle of the day, and the recovery in the late afternoon or early evening. But owls are different. They hit their peak much later in the day, early evening, mid-evening, or sometimes even later. Question, can this information help us determine when to plan certain activities? Answer, during the peak, we're highest in vigilance. We're hard to distract and have a generally positive mood. That makes the peak the ideal time for analytical work that requires head-down focus and attention, going over data, reviewing steps of a strategy, or writing a report. People perform this type of work better during their peak. The research isn't granular enough to give us specific times that are best, but for larks, this means trying to do analytical work in the morning. Owls are better off doing this type in the evening. Larks and owls perform very differently at 8 a.m. than they do at 8 p.m. There's also some interesting evidence that for many people, therapy sessions can be more effective in the morning than they are later in the day because they can see problems more analytically. Early to mid-afternoon during the trough, most people show big declines in mood and performance. For example, kids who take a standardized test in the afternoon score worse than students who take the same test in the morning. There are a disproportionate number of car accidents in the afternoon. Hospitals see huge drops in hand washing and significant increases in medical errors. During the trough, we should do things that don't require a lot of attention or creativity. It's a good time to send emails or tackle other administrative work. For most of us, the late afternoon and early evening is the recovery stage. Our mood goes back up, but our vigilance does not. This makes it a good time to solve what psychologists call insight problems. Insight problems don't bend to mathematical logic. They require greater mental looseness, creativity, and divergent thinking. Research has shown that if you give people who aren't night owls an insight problem, they're more likely to solve it around 5 p.m. than they are at 9 a.m. You can experiment with specific times for certain activities, but the general rule is to do your analytic work during the peak, your administrative work during the trough, and your insight work during the recovery. So if you're a writer, write during your own peak when you're hardest to distract. If you're learning to play the piano or a new skill that requires attention, the peak is also the ideal time. But if you want to do a brainstorming session with your team, don't do it at 9 in the morning because most people will be more narrowly focused. Later in the day, when people loosen up mentally, is generally better. The key is to play around with timing and learn what works best for you. Question: what else has the research shown about the optimal time of day for certain activities? Answer: the best time to work out depends on your goals. Morning exercise seems to be the best for forming a habit, probably because you're less likely to be interrupted at 7 a.m. than you are at 4 p.m. But another strong argument for morning exercise is that aerobic exercise and weight training can give you a significant boost in your mood that can last 8 or so hours. If you exercise late in the day, you'll sleep through some of that mood boost. But by late afternoon or early evening, exercise is better for other goals. For example, you're less likely to get injured later in the day, possibly because the body temperature tends to peak then, and so people are more warmed up. People also report enjoying exercise most at this time of the day. There's really interesting evidence on performance and time of day. A disproportionate number of world records in speed events, such as speed skating, sprinting, and swimming, have all been set between 4 p.m. and 7 p.m. local time. If you're a caffeine drinker, it's not a good idea to have caffeine first thing in the morning. When we wake up, our cortisol levels are still rising, and coffee can inhibit their climb. You're better off waiting until an hour and a half after waking, when your cortisol levels start to fall, to have your cup of coffee or tea and give yourself a boost. Daniel H. Pink is the best-selling author of 6 books, including When, The Scientific Secrets of Perfect Timing. Pink holds a JD from Yale Law School and formerly served as a chief speechwriter to Vice President Al Gore. This article is for informational purposes only, even if and regardless of whether it features the advice of physicians and medical practitioners. It's not a substitute for professional medical advice, diagnosis, or treatment, and should never be relied on for specific medical advice. We're going to have another recipe from smittenkitchen.com. This one for roasted tomato soup with broiled cheddar. One of my favorite lunches ever is tomato soup with a grilled cheese sandwich with pickles inside. My mom used to make that. for lunch, and I loved it. So this, lest you think I spend any part of my days doing important things, preparing and totally not at the last second or haphazardly for my only child's second birthday, this was written a while ago, or for his first week of pre-preschool, assembling warm, wholesome meals for his lunch each day, meeting my manuscript deadline, dealing with a shoe bomb that went off in my closet, etc., it's only fair and honest that I tell you that I've spent a significant portion of the last year considering ways to merge grilled cheese sandwiches and tomato soup in a single vessel. I feel like I've died and gone to heaven. This is awesome. In a way, though, it relates to all of those things. Well, not the shoes. There's something very back-to-schoolish about tomato soup and grilled cheese sandwiches, and because it's still September in the time this article was written, if you're lucky, you can still get some tomatoes worth eating, and if not that, at least worth cooking down. In my imagined intersections of grilled cheese and tomato soup, I dreamed of grilled cheese croutons in 1-inch rounds, but rejected it for being overly precious. I considered grilled cheese bread bowls, but never worked out the logistics. But it was when I revisited the ne plus ultra combination of cheese and soup, French onion soup, this past spring, that I knew unequivocally that the very best solution would be to simply broil an open-faced grilled cheese sandwich on top of a bowl of tomato soup. The only thing left to do was to wait and wait and wait for the slim overlap of tomato season, soup season, and a gloomy, rainy week. And that, my friends, brings us to today. Beautiful photos of the yummy soup and this beautiful bread. I remember not too long ago explaining all of the many reasons we believed we were not soup people. The monotony of every spoonful tasting like the one before, the way so many of them carried this boiled, limp vegetable smell to them, and the fact that a good lot of them were oversalted to compensate for flavor shortages or veritable bombs of heavy cream to make up for lack of body. But the funniest thing happened right after that. We became them. Suddenly, we had the tiniest perspective shift, and soup was not the enemy. It was our savior. It was something I could put up a big pot of a couple times a week and ensure us healthy meals that reheated perfectly. Nevertheless, I can't say we've ever reviewed our dinner options recently and said, "Yay, three-day-old split pea soup," or "Sunday's Tuscan white beans." We're converted, but perhaps not reformed. But day-old soup with a broiled cheddar cheese lid? I absolutely cannot wait until dinner tonight. Here is the recipe for roasted tomato soup with broiled cheddar. I loosely adapted the tomato soup from an old Bon Appetit recipe, although more than quartering the oil, using less stock, no rosemary, and roasting rather than sautéing of the garlic cloves, and of course opening up a grilled cheese sandwich and broiling it on top. I think if the recipe could talk, it would forgive me. Oh, and by the way, there's a new note of January 2018. I just wanted to note in my second cookbook, Smitten Kitchen Every Day, I have an updated version of the soup with canned tomatoes since we eat it so often in the winter when the fresh tomatoes are underwhelming. So it can be done with canned tomatoes too. This recipe serves 4, though it's closer to 6 if it's served in mugs. For the soup, you're going to need 3 pounds of plum tomatoes, halved lengthwise, 2 tablespoons of olive oil, 2 large or 4 small garlic cloves, unpeeled, 1 teaspoon of finely chopped fresh thyme leaves, or 1/4 teaspoon of dried, 1/4 teaspoon or more to taste of dried crushed red pepper, and 4 cups of chicken or vegetable stock. For the lid, you're going to need 4 1-inch slices from a large loaf of rye bread, whole wheat sourdough, or bread of your choice. Or you can have 16 1-inch slices from a baguette. Toast it until hard and lightly buttered on one side. You're going to need also 1 tablespoon of grated raw onion and 1 cup of coarsely grated cheddar or more to taste. To make the soup, you're going to preheat the oven to 400 degrees Fahrenheit, wrap garlic cloves in a tight foil packet, place tomatoes cut side up on a large baking sheet, sprinkle generously with salt and pepper. I used 1 full teaspoon of kosher salt. Drizzle the tomatoes with olive oil. Add a foil packet of garlic to the tray and roast until the tomatoes are brown and tender. The garlic will be very tender, and that's going to be about 1 hour. Cool slightly. Unwrap garlic packet, peel cloves, transfer cloves, tomatoes, and accumulated juices to a blender or food processor, and pulse the machine on and off until the tomatoes are a chunky puree. Transfer the tomatoes to a medium pot and add thyme, crushed red pepper, and stock, and bring to a boil. Reduce heat to a simmer and cook uncovered for 25 minutes. To create the cheddar lid, you're going to preheat the oven to 350, put 4 oven-proof soup bowls on a large foil-lined baking sheet, stir the grated onion into the warm soup, and float a toast slice in each bowl with the buttered side up, and divide the grated cheese generously over the top. Bake soups on tray for 15 to 20 minutes until cheese on top is bubbling and brown at the edges. This is the Audio Information Network of Colorado. Thank you for joining us today for Food and Stuff. My name is Gretchen Miller. We invite you to please stay tuned for our next program.
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0: 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It is specifically designed for and directed to people with visual, physical, learning, language, or other disabilities and conditions that prevent them from reading printed materials.
1: It's time for the New Yorker. 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
2: Welcome. This is the New Yorker, and I'm your reader, Dale, with the audio reading service at the Allen County Public Library in Fort Wayne, Indiana. Today, I'll be reading from the May 4th issue, copyright 2026, Condé Nast. On the cover this week, an illustration of an outdoor scene in New York Central Park. The scene is rendered in the light colors of springtime. Under a light blue sky, a broad, light green lawn extends from us back to an elevated brick pedestrian bridge. Beyond rises a stand of green leafy trees, and in the far distance rise the skyscrapers of Midtown Manhattan. One particular skyscraper, a narrow, rectangular building, towers over the others. On the lawn, three people do yoga poses. A young woman holds the scorpion pose. She supports herself entirely on her forearms and curves her legs backward over her back, with her bare feet dangling over her head. She wears a light blue top and an orange yoga-style pants and has long hair that's rendered in the same orange as her pants. A man behind her works on his shoulder-pressing pose. He supports his body entirely on his outstretched hands, with his legs crossed in a sitting-style posture, as he extends his arms through them to support his body. He looks downward and has a slightly frowning mouth, suggesting concentration or exertion. His eyes are hidden behind the brim of a blue New York Yankees baseball cap. He also wears an orange tank top, orange shorts, and wired earbuds. And behind him, a woman in a wheel pose bends over backwards, synchronizing her body with the arch of the pedestrian bridge in the background. She supports her body with both hands and one foot on the ground, with her other leg raised high and straight up in the air above her, similar to the tall skyscraper in the distance. She wears a white top and green camo pattern shorts. Two more people stand on the pedestrian bridge performing dancer and triangle poses with outstretched arms. The New Yorker masthead logo in its characteristic Art Deco font is rendered in black at the top of the cover. The illustration is titled Spring Salutations and is by Tomer Hanuka. The New Yorker Online provides this commentary on the image written by Francois Moulet. For the cover of the May 4, 2026 issue, the artist Tomer Hanuka portrayed one particular delight of spring. Everything syncs up, not just nature, but seemingly the entire city, and everything and everyone in it, Hanuka said. And then before you know it, it's too hot, and we're sweating. And now, the talk of the town. Comment. Shake up. In the midst of a war, Donald Trump has started to get rid of his senior officials. The exact reasons are often left vague and the successors to be determined, but people are leaving. On March 5th, Trump fired Homeland Security Secretary Kristi Noem. On April 2nd, it was Attorney General Pam Bondi. And on April 20th, Labor Secretary Lori Chavez de Ramer stepped down under pressure. Three cabinet secretaries, all women, gone in less than 2 months. By last week, the FBI director, Kash Patel, seemed to be headed for trouble, too. The president is also reportedly annoyed with his national intelligence director, Tulsi Gabbard, and with his commerce secretary and friend, Howard Lutnick, about, as Politico put it, how much Lutnick's family has been profiting off their association with the president's brand. The atmosphere is one of discontent and distraction. A month into the Iran war, Defense Secretary Pete Hegseth fired the Army Chief of Staff, Randy George. Then, after reciting a prayer that Hegseth said was inspired by Scripture, but seemed directly lifted from Pulp Fiction, last week he ended a vaccine mandate for soldiers, a protocol initiated by General George Washington in 1777, and fired the Secretary of the Navy, John Phelan, during a naval blockade. When a group of senior figures in an administration depart, it's natural to suspect political dark arts, that one faction has forced the exit of another. But there is no such obvious distinction now. Those who have been pushed out and those who so far remain are all hardline MAGA. Instead, scandals have provided rolling revelations of a general unseriousness. Noem was fired after a scorched earth immigration enforcement regime had alienated much of the public, and amid reports that she had spent nearly $200 million of department funds to purchase two luxury jets and $200 million to create an ad campaign, largely starring herself. Chavez de Remer is the subject of an internal investigation based on a whistleblower complaint accusing her of having an affair with a member of her security detail, of using government funds for personal travel, and of drinking on the job. Her husband was banned from department headquarters following allegations of sexual misconduct towards staffers, which he has denied. A lawyer representing Chavez de Remer said that she disputed all of the allegations and no charges have been filed against her husband. Patel, who earlier this year was found to have assigned FBI officers to protect his girlfriend, a country singer, last week sued The Atlantic for defamation after it reported that his security detail has often had trouble rousing him for work following nights out drinking, and on one occasion called for breaching equipment to break down a door and wake him. That these staffing changes and scandals involve figures from such disparate parts of the administration and are coming just months ahead of the midterm elections suggests a more generalized crisis. 67% of Americans disapprove of the job that Trump is doing, according to an AP NORC poll published last week, and part of the story of both his plummeting numbers and the chaos in the administration is the ongoing crisis of conservative expertise. Trump's first term was marked, and in the view of those closest to him, limited by its dependence on administration officials who were at best skeptical of his aims. This time around, Trump has gone for loyalty. Bondi, for instance, was very willing to carry out his imperative to punish civil servants who had helped President Biden to weaponize the government against him. The problem was that she couldn't make it happen. Part of the reason the weaponization work has been difficult is that you need people who are MAGA and who are really competent, Chad Mizell, who was Bondi's chief of staff, told CNN recently. Many career prosecutors are not interested in this kind of work. It's a very small group of people. It appears that the whole government is now being run by a very small group of people. When Trump swept back into office, the sense of right-wing momentum hinged on two sources of strength: the dedication of the conservative lawyers behind Project 2025, who seem to have planned out in exhilarating detail the transformation of a liberal state into a Trumpist one, and of the commitment of a cadre of Silicon Valley investors and executives surrounding Elon Musk, who, even if they didn't know much or anything about government, had theories about how to deliver dramatic organizational change. But what they produced was hype, promises of transformation far too expansive to deliver. Musk initially pledged $2 trillion in savings from DOGE. When Politico surveyed the effects last August, it found about $1.4 billion in spending cuts, which, though devastating to a number of programs, were less than a tenth of 1% of the original target. Trump said on the campaign trail that he would deport between 15 million and 20 million people, and the former Border Patrol official, Gregory Bovino, told The Times that he'd drawn up plans to deport 100 million people, which would be nearly a third of the nation's population. The government actually deported more than 675,000 people, but getting just to that number involved broad and violent sweeps and the expulsion of people who were in the country legally, actions that led to widespread protests. On top of that, for all Hegseth's boasts of maximum lethality and the president's promises of a speedy resolution, the war has been a cascading mess. Meanwhile, in Washington, the administration is paying out refunds for tariffs that it could not convince even a very friendly Supreme Court it had the legal authority to enforce, and has spent much of the past year entangled in revelations from the Jeffrey Epstein case, the political consequences of which were another reason, apparently, that Trump turned on Bondi. Contained within all these fiascos is a subtly different conservative movement. The theme of the first Trump administration was an outsider revolt against the establishment. The theme of the second is its own entitlement. That perhaps explains the sordid atmosphere around the departures and the scandals, the sex, the booze, and also the disinterest in expertise and the corrosive self-certainty. The president got what he most wanted, a White House filled with loyalists. But that has turned out to not be not at all what he needed. And that article was written by Benjamin Wallace Wells. Our next article, our far-flung correspondence, and this is titled Signed, Sealed, Delivered. What happens when someone throws a message into the sea? And this was written by Lauren Collins. Reiko Hayarama lives on Ishigaki, a subtropical island in Japan. One morning, she went out to comb the beach near her house. Beachcombing conjures up a leisurely world of sand dollars and daiquiris, but Hirayama's practice was actually about bringing in the trash. Over the years, she'd retrieved flip-flops, jerrycans, hairbrushes, toothbrushes, fishing nets, and a seemingly endless array of bottles, jugs, flasks, milk bottles, beer bottles, water bottles, detergent bottles, baby bottles, motor oil bottles. Yet that day, a turquoise glass bottle caught her eye. Its neck was sticking out of the sand. There was a scroll-like object inside. The sunlight shining on it gave a strong presence, Hirayama recalled. It seemed to say, "I'm here." The cap was so thoroughly rusted that she couldn't twist it off, so she decided to break the bottle open on a rock. "My heart was pounding," she said. She extracted the scroll, a sheet of white paper covered in cursive handwriting. Hirayama's spirit sank when she realized that the letter was written in French. She put it in a desk drawer, hoping that one day someone would come along who could read it. Hirayama told me recently, "I felt a deep affection for the bottle that had drifted all the way to this island from a distant land." One day, she showed the letter to a German woman who had recently moved to Ishigaki. The woman noticed that the letter contained a man's name, Jean-Paul Sundstrom, and an address on Île de Ré, an island off the west coast of France. A couple the woman knew had vacationed there a few years earlier, and she got in touch with the owner of their Airbnb, who volunteered to find Sundstrom. No one answered at the address, but a neighbor suggested leaving a note at a nearby hair salon. Contacted by his hairdresser, Sundstrom called the Airbnb owner, who called the tourist, who called the German woman living in Ishigaki, who walked over to Hirayama's place. The circle was complete. Ray Alahun, a newspaper based on Île de Ré, reported, "We can only be amazed and say that many things that we do not think are possible are indeed possible." The article featured a photograph of a smiling Hirayama standing in front of a banana tree. She was holding Sundstrom's letter dated May 8, 2009. "My name is Jean-Paul Sundstrom. I am a sailor aboard a merchant marine vessel traveling from Punta Arenas, Chile, to Yeosu, South Korea. Let us all try together to build a better future in a better world, without war, without poverty, where each of us opens our hearts to others. The miracles of life are more frequent than we think. This is the key that opens the door to hope." 6,500 miles away in rural Utah, two nearly identical letters, dated 2011 and 2012, hang in frames on a wall of Clint Buffington's home office. The first was sent on a voyage from Venezuela to Gibraltar, the second between Rotterdam and Montreal. It turns out that Sundstrom was something of a maritime spammer. Between 1995, when he began working as a cabin boy, and 2020, when he retired as a master pumpman, he sent more than 2,000 bottles into the ocean. He always included some money or cigarettes, and per maritime tradition, he chucked one into the water for good luck each time he passed through a strait. Buffington told me that both Sundstrom bottles were in excellent condition and sealed with some kind of rock-hard caulk or glue-like substance. He found them in 2015 somewhere in the southern region of the Lucayan Archipelago, which encompasses the Bahamas and Turks and Caicos. He won't say more. Buffington is one of the world's most prolific hunters of messages in bottles. Since 2007, when he found his first MIB, as they're known, he has recovered nearly 150 specimens, ranging from love letters to promotional stunts, science projects, pleas for help, and drunken ramblings. "I have been taken prisoner by a grumpy old man," read one letter, written by a son who apparently wasn't having a great time vacationing with his father. Another author confessed, "As we have no more wine on board for the aperitif, we try to pass the time as we can." This writer, too, was French. A man named Frank immortalized his holiday with a woman named Brenda on a sheet of paper from a Princess Cruises notepad. "It's been interesting. It's the end of an 8-year relationship. We are both putting messages in a bottle. Brenda, hope you find what you are looking for. Love, Frank." Buffington's home office recalls a museum exhibition on Mesopotamia material culture crossed with a frat house the morning after a blowout party. There are empty bottles everywhere, crammed onto shelves, catching the light on a windowsill. A bar cart overflows with bottles that Buffington has yet to open, or solve, as he likes to say. "I would describe this place as a chaotic nightmare," Buffington told me cheerfully. He keeps the tools of his trade in a garage workshop that he calls the lab. A spray bottle for hydrating flaking paper, a UV black light for reading faded lettering, channel lock pliers for wrenching off aluminum caps, a rotary tool with a diamond drill bit for slicing into recalcitrant ones, laparoscopic needle drivers for removing messages without the risk of shattering or breakage. Buffington's wife, a surgeon, suggested the last tool after watching him struggle with bamboo skewers and bits of tape. A lone aluminum can among the bottles contained the dregs of a Bell's two-hearted IPA. Buffington's exploits are particularly impressive, given that he's the default parent of two young kids and lives in a landlocked state. He is 41 and has a master's degree in English literature. For some years, he did technical writing for a nuclear waste removal company. As his LinkedIn profile notes, he is also a musician, playing guitar, harmonica, and mandolin across genres. Basically, he's an earnest and chipper guy, given to recording himself yearningly singing Paul Simon's Slip Sliding Away, and to crunching on apples while saying things like, "Cool beans." He is quick to make a friend and maintains relationships with dozens of people whose bottles he's retrieved. He once found a bottle with a note and an 8-year-old piece of wedding cake inside and traced it back to Ed and Carol Mayers, a Virginia couple who were celebrating their first anniversary. Buffington himself got married several years later and wrote on Instagram, "So naturally, Ed and Carol came to our wedding, and it felt like a blessing." A lot of people think of messages in bottles as being sort of flippant or silly or whatever, he told me. My experience has shown me quite the opposite. I don't know exactly what the impulse is, but it's deep, it's fundamental, and it's foundational. I think it's core to being human. The oceanographer, Curtis Ebersmeyer, has estimated that 6 million MIBs have been tossed into the ocean since the mid-20th century. Hunting for them combines the suspense of metal detecting with the thrill of opening a present. Even if you're lucky enough to find something, the question remains, will it be any good? Or will you tear open the long-awaited parcel only to discover that it's filled with pornography or cigarette butts? A pen pal writes to someone. The sender of a message in a bottle writes to anyone. The wish, sometimes granted, is that the trajectory of the note is as inelocutable as the tides that carry it. that's sucked into currents and pounded by the surf and tossed onto rocks and scorched by the sun, the message ends up exactly where it ought to be. I first contacted Buffington in 2016. I'd been intrigued by his blog. A message in a bottle can make friends out of strangers, lovers out of the lonely, or give the dead a final chance to speak. I hoped to join him on one of his expeditions, but he was on an involuntary hiatus, owing first to the Zika outbreak, then to the COVID pandemic. 8 years later, an email from Buffington popped up in my inbox. "Hi, Lauren, it's been a minute." He wrote, explaining that he was ready to begin far-flung bottle-searching missions again. Months passed as he pored over tide charts, satellite maps, and airline schedules, trying to determine the perfect location for our hunt. Finally, he settled on one. "I really think Mayaguana is where the magic is going to happen." Mayaguana, the easternmost island of the Bahamas, is a hatchet-shaped spit of land about 100 nautical miles north of the Windward Passage, the channel separating Cuba from Haiti. The island's name comes from the Lucayans, its original inhabitants. In the early 16th century, Spanish colonization wiped out the local population. The land was sparsely populated until the early 1800s, when settlers arrived from Turks and Caicos. In 1890, the future British statesman Neville Chamberlain visited the island with his brother to see if it would make a good sisal plantation. The latter was in ecstasies over the flamingos, but the Chamberlains ultimately abandoned the project. Mayaguana remains one of the least developed and most difficult to access Bahamian islands. Around 200 people live there. The island is home to frigate birds, gnatcatchers, bananaquits, boobies, and a rare rodent called the husha, which looks like a rat and comes out at night to feed. It has no hospital, grocery store, or ATM. Every 10 days, a boat comes to deliver mail and to stock the island's mini-marts. From Nassau, the capital, you can fly to Mayaguana on Monday or Friday. If you want to leave, you have to be at the airport when the plane comes in. Otherwise, you wait. Buffington warned that Mayaguana would be no Margaritaville. "We are not talking about a stroll here," he wrote. "A typical day of hunting involves hiking maybe 8 to 15 miles on a beach, soft sand sucking energy from every footstep, relentless sun hammering you on exposed, shadeless shores." He recommended that I come equipped with trekking poles, fingerless sun gloves, a multi-purpose tool that included pliers and a knife at a minimum, and 1 3-liter water reservoir with hose. He also suggested packing provisions, including canned chicken for suitcase burritos and powdered Pedialyte. There was one last thing Buffington wanted me to know. I shouldn't mention what we were doing there. It's a paranoia born of finding footprints on desolate beaches that I have busted ass to reach, always a vibe killer. And so I take every wacko precaution to avoid tipping off anyone, he explained, lest it inspire someone to get there before me. Unlike many trends, the fad for putting messages in bottles can be traced to a specific source. Sure, the Vikings invading Iceland hurled objects overboard and followed the currents toward resources like whales and driftwood. Yes, a 12th-century Japanese epic tells of a banished poet who wrote 1,000 verbs on slabs of wood called stupas and threw them into the sea, hoping that they would reach his parents. But the modern era of MIBs began in 1833 when the Baltimore Saturday Visitor published M.S. Found in a Bottle, a short story by a fledgling writer named Edgar Allan Poe. The work's narrator is traveling from the port of Batavia to the Sunda Islands on a ship filled with ghee, opium, and jaggery. As a whirlpool of mountainous and foaming ocean threatens to swallow the ship whole, the narrator attempts to tell the tale of his fateful voyage by sending a manuscript into the ocean. "At the last moment, I will enclose the MS in a bottle and cast it within the sea," he vows. As Curtis Ebesmeyer and Eric Scigliano wrote in Lots of Metrics, and The Floating World, the story helped launch a craze for messages in bottles, speaking powerfully to an age obsessed with long-distance communication, from clipper ships and the telegraph to the soon-to-emerge penny post. In 1860, Charles Dickens published his own MIB fiction, A Message from the Sea, about an American captain's discovery of an oilskin-covered, glass-stoppered, strong square case bottle, and his attempts to fulfill the charge of the message inside. Whoever finds this is solemnly entreated by the dead to convey it unread to Alfred Raybrock. By the late 1880s, MIBs had gained popularity with naval researchers and amateur oceanographers, including Prince Albert I of Monaco, who launched 1,675 bottles into the North Atlantic. Buffington came to Flotsam via fungi. He grew up outside Carbondale, Illinois, as the youngest of three children. The Buffingtons were the kind of tight-knit family that is fond of games, larks, and long-running japes. On weekends, they would go rooting around in the forest, searching for natural bounty, wildflowers, arrowheads, fossils, icicles to launch from the tops of cliffs. "We were always looking for mushrooms," Buffington recalled, "and not just any mushrooms. The only ones we went after were morels, which are notoriously elusive. Every day was a treasure hunt, and the hunt was often more gratifying than the treasure." "Just because you go out in the woods doesn't mean you're going to find something, right?" Buffington said. But there was always this element of anything could happen. When Buffington was around 10, his family started vacationing in the Caribbean. On one trip, his parents stumbled across a dark brown embossed bottle filled with several long, thin objects. "They thought they were sticks or something," Buffington recalled. The bottle, in fact, contained three documents: a certificate from the office of King Neptune, a Guinness label, and a set of instructions for making the bottle into a lamp. The bottle was one of 150,000 that the brewing company had dropped into the Atlantic to celebrate its 200th birthday in 1959. The bottles are still being found as far away as Tahiti, Mexico, and the Canadian Arctic, where Inuit locals reportedly refer to one particularly fertile stretch of land as Beer Bottle Beach. Buffington found his first MIB on a rainy day in Turks and Caicos. "I was carrying a piece of styrofoam on my back to shield me like a turtle," he recalled. The beach was full of empty bottles, but suddenly Buffington snapped to attention, without quite knowing why. "I get about 10 feet away and feel this little electric charge, almost like a snake bite," he said. There it was, a cobalt-colored glass bottle with a rubber cork stopper, lying on top of the sand, as though the tide had deposited it there just for him. The message inside, printed on bright orange paper and tied with a piece of string, was written by Larry and Ruth, Canadians traveling to St. Martin aboard a ship. "If you get this message, we would greatly appreciate a reply," they wrote, thoughtfully enclosing $2 for postage. "There was no going back," Buffington told me. "I knew if I could do it once, I could do it again." The Monday flight to Mayaguana arrives in the insistent light of early afternoon. Ernell Shorty Brown, the proprietor of the Baconer Beach Resort, one of the island's few guest houses, met Buffington and me at the airport. Brown grew up on Mayaguana, where his father was a fisherman. He and Buffington had already started discussing which otherwise inaccessible beaches he might take us to by boat. "We have to see what the wind does," Brown said. The Baconer turned out to be gleaming and empty. In the wood-paneled bar, a vinyl banner attested to rowdier times. "Reality is an illness that occurs due to insufficient alcohol, salt water, and fly fishing." It had been a long journey, but Buffington wanted to get in some bottle hunting before the sun set. "I piled on my goofy gear, cop sunglasses, basset hound ear flap hat, and met Buffington on the beach. The sand stretched as far as we could see in either direction, overlaid by lanes of sargassum. The algae stunk, but Buffington was pleased. "To me, that's a good sign, because it tells me that this drifted in from somewhere out there, and along with it, all this other stuff. He bent down to pick up a pink plastic bottle from the debris, aiming it down the beach.

I always tell people the ocean writes a story on the beach, he said. My job is to read it. At one point, I spotted a clear plastic vessel with a gold-colored cap, and my pulse quickened. Was that a piece of paper? Indeed it was, but further inspection revealed that it was only the label of a Turkish fabric softener. By the time we finished, the sky had turned to orangeade. I'd found three bottles tied together with a light blue ribbon, a mesh bag full of bottles, a handbag, a conch shell, and many single shoes. Buffington had found three glass fishing buoys, including an unusual one the color of an amethyst. Despite the dearth of messages and bottles, Buffington was feeling optimistic. These floats are harbingers of MIBs, he said. Anywhere you find one, you find the other. Collectors hone their interests according to some combination of location and whimsy. A sheller on Sanibel Island amasses Scotch bonnets, while a London mudlark scoops up shards of ancient pottery. A beachcomber was traditionally a deserter or a wayfarer, a vagrant seaman, usually of low character, who loiters about seaports, per the 1913 edition of Webster's Dictionary. Today, beachcombing is a hobby practiced by countless adults and children around the world. People collect shells, coral, sea glass, driftwood, egg cases, fossils, agates, pumice. There is even a subset of beachcombers who scour for sea beans, seeds and fruits carried on ocean currents. Last year's International Sea Bean Symposium, held in Cocoa Beach, Florida, featured a sea bean identification event and a talk called Sea Bean Hoarding, When is Enough Enough? MIBs are distinguished by their air of romance and mystery. The thing about messages and bottles is that there's a person behind the reason this is in the water, Kirsty Scott, the editor of Beachcombing magazine, told me. There's truly a purpose. Buffington believes that the ocean inspires a certain spiritual expansiveness, unlike freshwater, whose MIBs often contain jokes or pranks. I guarantee you I could go find bottles on the Mississippi, but why would I, he said. On the river, you're thinking downstream thoughts, but on the wide open sea, you're thinking wide open sea thoughts. The Poean tradition of the MIB in extremis persists. We are torpedoed one in front and one in back, an unlucky passenger wrote from the Lusitania in 1915. More recently, crew members on an Italian container ship pushed an MIB through a porthole, successfully alerting authorities that they had been hijacked by Somali pirates. Deathbed MIBs have a particular allure as emanations of the soul at its most desperate, and thus, putatively, its most honest. But MIBs are as various as their writers, conveying all manner of existential unburdening. One of the most moving messages Buffington has found acted as a sort of roving memorial to a lost pregnancy. We'll never forget you, my angel, it read. Sorry we never got to meet. Love, Mommy. In 1972, the 7-year-old Amor Towles chucked an MIB into the water off Martha's Vineyard, writing that he hoped it made it to China. Within weeks, he got a reply from an editor at the New York Times. Towles, now a best-selling novelist, credits the encounter with instilling in him a sense that the world is a place where anything can happen. This sensation must have been shared by the person who picked up a bottle one day and discovered inside an original Charles Schulz cartoon sent by the artist on a whim from an Alaskan cruise. The ultimate providential MIB may be a note that a Swedish sailor named Ake Viking stuffed into an empty flask of aqua vitae and threw into the sea in 1955. To someone beautiful and far away, he wrote, write to me, whoever you are. He included a photograph of himself along with his home address. The bottle washed ashore in Syracuse, Sicily, where it was found by the father of Paolina Puzo, a 15-year-old girl. 3 years later, Viking and Puzo got married. They were together for more than 40 years. At 7:01 a.m., Buffington stood in the yard of the Baconer loading gear into a truck. He was wearing an outfit of rubber sandals.

sandals, swim trunks, and a bubblegum pink t-shirt with Barbie-style lettering. My job is beach. Brown, scrutinizing the weather, had determined that this was the day to visit a typically unreachable stretch of coastline. The plan was for him to ferry us there in a 28-foot powerboat and then pick us up 6 hours later at the end of what would amount to, if all went well, an approximately 10-mile march. Buffington was projecting Ken-like levels of enthusiasm, but anxiety was setting in. The trip so far had been a bust. The day before, nearly 20,000 steps in unrelenting heat had yielded nothing of interest but an old Swedish Coke bottle and a fragment of a SpaceX heat shield. Meanwhile, another renowned bottle hunter, an elderly Dutchman named Wim Kruiswijk, has racked up some 1,200 bottles foraging the shores near his home in Zandvoort. I have all the time in the world, and instead of talking to other old people, I love to walk on the beach and see the surprises, Kruiswijk once told a documentarian. He has observed that MIBs are less plentiful than they once were, and that the decline coincided with the introduction of smartphones. The instant gratification of social media has largely destroyed both the culture of letter writing and the patience required to wait for a message to be found. Buffington endeavored to stay in high spirits. I always have to remind myself that that's what I do 99% of the time, not finding bottles, he told me. We climbed into Brown's boat and headed out into the deep, choppy blue. The vessel heaved while Buffington and I clung to the guardrails. Within a few minutes, we were all soaked. After an hour of brain-joggling transit, we made it to the beach, something out of a shipwreck novel, devoid of any trace of human presence. Dropped on shore, Buffington and I walked and walked some more. There was no cell service, and Brown would be out of walkie-talkie range until we approached the pickup spot. For most of history, an island was a place of real isolation. Now, a message could reach you practically anywhere. You had to find an island within an island to get off the grid. The experience of being totally incommunicado was liberating, but I also felt a sense of dread. What if I got heat stroke or broke an ankle? Or worse, what if Buffington did? On the horizon, I noticed a blob. It looked like a rock with a sword stuck into it, but it turned out to be an actual shipwreck, the remains of a fiberglass-hulled yacht. Buffington was in the dunes, rifling through some trash. He picked up a bottle, round and brown, that looked like it contained a brochure or a wrapper. Then he found another with some white stuff inside, its consistency somewhere between confetti and ash. It doesn't look like much, but it's definitely a message in a bottle, Buffington said, wiping his brow. Unfortunately, whoever made it sealed it with a rubber cork, and rubber just really doesn't do a good job of sealing. We kept going. The hours and miles melted into one another, still and silent, until, in the distance, we could make out Brown's skiff. Just before we left, Buffington, a touch desperately, picked up a final bottle, a brown squarish one that looked like it might have held rum. We couldn't even tell if there was anything inside. I just hope this isn't the only trip of my life where I don't find a bottle, he said. On the final morning of my visit, Buffington and I met on the porch of the Baconer to open our bottles. The first, the one that looked like it contained a brochure, was the least promising. Still, Buffington slipped it into a gallon-sized Ziploc to catch any shards. Next, he took a hammer-shaped piece of coral and started tapping the bottle until the body separated from the neck. Buffington extricated the paper. It was surprisingly dry and perfectly legible, but the content was distinctly uninspiring, a user's guide to various lines of lifestyle's condoms, including the Rough Riders seductively studded up and down. The second bottle, with confetti-ish contents, was equally useless. Whatever had been inside had broken down into a friable mess. Buffington had warned me that the opening process could be unpredictable. Each bottle creates a sealed environment, he explained, and once you breach that, everything changes, and it usually changes quickly. With one chance left, he picked up the squarish bottle and held it close to his chest,
gingerly screwing off the cap. Then he raised it to his eye like a telescope. "There's definitely paper inside," he said excitedly, "and it has blue lines." Buffington broke the bottle open. Out came a wad of white material that resembled a soggy tissue. Buffington placed it on a binder and tried to separate the paper's furls. Despite his caution, his fiddling provoked several rips. "This would be much better to do in the lab at home," he muttered. "Take it slow, Clinty, take it slow." He got out a Swiss Army knife and began poking at the layers with a blade. The paper was indeed notebook paper bearing handwriting. Letters were beginning to emerge. "R-A-V-A," he called out with the edgy energy of a Wheel of Fortune contestant on the verge of solving puzzle. "L-O-V." This was finally, undoubtedly, an M-I-B. There was no mistaking the trace of a human hand, but much of the paper was impossible to smooth out, and even where it was flat, it was impossible to read. We couldn't discern a single complete word. The message had found us against steep odds, but the meaning was irretrievable. Curtis Ebbus Meyer, the oceanographer, has calculated average reply rates to messages in bottles using data from mass MIB mailings, scientific, evangelical, or promotional campaigns, such as the Guinness Drop or the 40,000 Gospel Torpedoes that a Tacoma preacher sent out from the Puget Sound in the 1940s. Ebbus Meyer estimates that for every 10 MIBs, one is found and reported, three are found and ignored, three wash up but are never found, one gets buried in the sand, one drifts for years and years, and one suffers any of a number of other fates, including getting swallowed by an animal or sunk by the weight of barnacles. The golden records on the Voyager spacecrafts, documenting everything from the music of Louis Armstrong to a baby's laughter, are basically messages in a bottle, born through space instead of water. So are time capsules, like the Crypt of Civilization in Georgia, an airtight room filled with recordings which was sealed in 1940 and is intended to be opened in the year 8113. Ancient Romans scratch graffiti onto walls in Herculaneum. The 1974 Arecibo message aimed radio frequencies at a cluster of stars 25,000 light-years away. All are examples of the abiding human desire to make contact. Closing the circle is a long shot, but such unlikeliness only intensifies the feeling of kismet when an MIB hits its mark. I was waiting at the airport when the plane came on Friday afternoon. Buffington, who was initially supposed to leave with me, had decided to extend his trip. "I'll walk over Coles, man," he told me of his commitment to finding a bottle. After I left, he kayaked to even more remote points on the island. But these, too, proved fruitless. Finally, he drove to the spot where we'd looked on the first day. "It was the very last place I could go," he said. He walked until he saw our footprints and then pushed a little farther. About half a mile on, he spotted a champagne bottle, green and clear, with a perfect little cigarette of a scroll inside. The real thing at last. A couple of weeks later, Buffington held the bottle close to his computer camera, turning it slowly for me to admire. He pointed out that whoever had written it had sealed the scroll with a Band-Aid. "The really exciting thing is you can see writing in there," Buffington said. He was right. Even at a distance, I could make out at least one full sentence written in what looked like Sharpie. "Thanks for finding me." "That's as legit as it gets," Buffington exclaimed. The bottle had a screw cap, and Buffington's plan was to pry it off and dump the message out as if pouring a drink. He gripped the cap and gave it a firm twist. I could hear a hissing sound, years' worth of air pressure being released. "That is nuts," Buffington said. "I don't think I even need any tools." The message slid right out. As Buffington unwound the scroll, his hands began to shake. "Thanks for finding me," he read aloud. "I was in West Virginia and traveled to the Frying Pan Lighthouse, where a desperate lady wanted to say there is life during a pandemic, and I hope we survive the 2020 election. God bless you."
JAV. The message was dated September 20th, 2020. The sender hadn't included contact information or a full name. I wasn't even sure that the first initial in JAV was J and not L. "Let's not be discouraged," Buffington said. "We have a lot of clues. We'll find them." The first move, obviously, was to Google Frying Pan Lighthouse, which turned out to be a decommissioned Coast Guard lighthouse located near the end of the Frying Pan Shoals in North Carolina. The tower was intended to help ships navigate the shoals, part of a perilous stretch of shallow water known as the Graveyard of the Atlantic. Built in 1964, the tower looks like an oil rig topped with a Tuscan campanile. Frying Pan Tower, as it is often called, had an impressive online presence, including a Facebook account with more than 300,000 followers. A man named Richard Neal, a former Oklahoma software engineer, bought the tower in a government auction for $85,000 in 2010 and turned it into a nonprofit environmental research center. Adventurous souls can sleep on site and volunteer for restoration projects, in addition to enjoying such activities as golfing off the lighthouse's platform with biodegradable balls made from fish food. Buffington recorded a video and posted it to social media. If you know anyone who's ever been to Frying Pan Tower and you can share this with them, that would be awesome, he announced, brandishing the letter. In March, Joyce Van Gilder was pulling into a building site when she got a text from her sister-in-law. It was a screenshot showing Buffington with the message from my iguana. "I just kept looking at it," Van Gilder recalled. "I was like, that definitely is my handwriting, but I have no memory of this." Van Gilder admitted that the evidence that she had written the letter was overwhelming. She lives in Charleston, West Virginia, where she works in architectural services. Her middle name is Anne. Her sister-in-law, Vanessa, is a lighthouse fanatic, and in 2020, in the waning days of summer, the women had driven from West Virginia to visiting Frying Pan Tower. It was the middle of the pandemic, and the two were eager to get out in nature and do some manual labor. They spent 3 days repainting a pantry and clearing out expired foods. Evenings were festive. Vanessa had packed a kite to fly from the tower. Van Gilder had brought a bottle of André Spumante. "My go-to," she explained, "cheap, sparkling wine." One night after dinner, Van Gilder decided to write a note. It was all coming back to her now. She had an empty bottle. She was, not unrelatedly, a little tipsy. She was on a decommissioned lighthouse in the middle of the ocean, and she and her boyfriend had recently been watching Survivor, in which people were finding these little messages all around different places on the islands. On a whim, she jotted down a few sentences. The desperate lady was Van Gilder herself. "I had my mother staying with me during the pandemic," she recalled. "She's now 90 years old, and we have learned that we cannot live together." Bottle. Solved. Confronted with her handiwork 6 years later after a journey that likely took it into the Gulf Stream and around the entire clockwise circuit of the North Atlantic, a trip of several thousand punishing miles, Van Gilder seemed more concerned about the bottle than about the message. "I feel like an international litterbug," she admitted. Buffington had shown her a photograph of the site where the bottle was found. "When I saw all the stuff that was sitting around where he picked it up, I was like, man, I guess I need to get down there and clean up some trash," she said. Van Gilder had sent the bottle with casual intentions, but I was oddly moved by receiving it. "I grew up in Wilmington, not far from the Frying Pan, and in 1988, my father had a bad accident on Bald Head, the nearest point of land. As I read about the tower, the names of local TV affiliates and the daily newspaper from my childhood kept cropping up. For almost a decade, I'd been writing a book about Wilmington. Physically, I was in France, but my head was in my hometown. Somehow, it seemed, it had written me back." Our last article is Shouts and Murmurs, and it's titled Ava's Life List, and it was written by Gary Trudeau. I can't be sure. I don't want to cheat.
My current mate may be a little scattered, easily distracted by squirrels, but she's a stickler when it comes to integrity. No one in our crowd would ever know if she added a sketchy sighting, but she would, and she couldn't live under a cloud of suspicion, even one of her own making. So she removed the blue-booted boob from her list. "You're being silly," I chirped. "You saw that telltale flash of azure. Cobalt, whatever. What else could it have been but a boob in this habitat? Besides, life lists are personal. You don't have to share them." She looked away disappointed in my lack of support for her principled stand. I reminded her that we were seasonal bonders, that her partner next spring almost certainly wouldn't know about her list. But Ava refused to live a lie. "Look," I said, "while you're getting all spun up over nothing, you're missing a new arrival, as well as breakfast." That got her attention. Walking across the lawn carrying a hopper full of seed matter was a spectacular, great-breasted Hausfrau, identifiable by its distinctive open bathrobe. "Already on my list," Ava sniffed, "and the Hausfrau leaves behind only milo or red millet, filler seeds. I'm accustomed to black oil sunflower seeds." That last bit ruffled my crest. It was true that Ava was way above my station, raised as I was in the trunk of an abandoned car, on a steady diet of grubs. Protein aside, larvae are gross, and I envied Ava her pampered upbringing as a fledgling in a stately barn. The Hausfrau must have heard our chattering because she peered up into our leafy blind. Ava and I froze. She tried to make us out, but stillness is our strong suit, so she finally turned away. At that moment, we heard the slam of a screen door, and a magnificent pot-bellied galoot heaved into view. Ava gasped. The galoot had long been on her life list, but the field markings on this particular specimen left her stunned. The molting hairline, the salt and pepper stippling around its mandible, the drooping cargo flaps, the cryptic letter forms on his heather-gray chest. "Ask your mother. Who knew this? The galoot could present such a stylish display?" Things were looking up. Ava forgot all about the boob that she may or may not have seen and fluttered down to my branch. Within moments, we were planning the rest of our day. "How about the rectangular patchwork of lawns we flew over on our way back from wintering?" she tweeted. "It was teeming with life." I'd never heard Ava use the word teeming before, so my curiosity was piqued. "Lead the way," I replied, and off we flew to the rectangular patchwork of lawns. It was easily recognizable by the flock of pigeons that such habitats attract, but it was, of course, the bipeds that made the trip worthwhile. We picked a statue with good sight lines and floated down to watch the show. We had a field day, Ava and I. Every variety imaginable seemed to be out and about enjoying the spring weather. Ava must have added a dozen sightings to her life list, each more impressive than the last. There was the crested creative, resplendent with its wax-sculpted tuft of hair, the full-throated Jessica, known for its signature cry, "Let me speak to your manager, Jerger," and the urban puffer vest, once native to the Northwest and now seemingly everywhere. Ava had a laugh on spotting the last of these. Earlier this spring, we had feathered our nest with the down from a discarded puffer vest, and such is its softness and loft that all our chicks have refused to leave home. Hilarious. After a while, we lost the self-consciousness of the tourists we were and glided down to the park benches, where a bonded pair of metropolitan menches were distributing popcorn to the pigeons. No one seemed to mind our presence, so while I happily pecked away in the dirt, Ava watched the passing parade for new additions to her life list. Among them, she later reported with throaty excitement, were the flat-footed thug catcher, the gossipy common nanny, and the swanning lesser hipster with its distinctive slim-cut silhouette. Later that evening, when we returned to the nest, the chicks were gone. It couldn't have been a better day. Well, that's all the time we have for today. This has been Dale with The New Yorker. I hope you've enjoyed today's reading from the audio reading service at the Allen County Public Library in Fort Wayne, Indiana.

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0: Hello, it's time to read the Des Moines Register for today, Friday, May 29th. 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I'm Sarah Egge, and my partner at the microphone for the next 90 minutes is Tom Getta. 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Today's forecasted high is 83 degrees and the low is 64. We'll have some thunderstorms in spots. Moonlit sky Friday night and winds from the east-southeast at 7 to 14 miles per hour. Saturday looks a bit warmer at 86 for a high, low of 60, partly sunny. And Sunday, a high of 83, low of 63, with clouds and limited sun. Extreme weather today will be 93 degrees in Sioux City and 54 degrees in Monticello. The sunrise today was at 5:45 a.m., sunset tonight at 8:40 p.m. The moonrise today at 7:37 p.m. and moonset today at 4:16 a.m. The front page of the Register includes a mention from sports that a local high school student, Tayton Gray, is off to a great start in his first full pro season with the Rays. A large feature piece, State Democrats Don't Rule Out a Break with the DNC. A piece about Des Moines bars forced to temporarily tap out because of alcohol licensing delays. And here's Tom with our first story.
1: Good morning. Thank you, Sarah. State Dems don't rule out a break with DNC. Brianne Fan and Still Des Moines Register. Iowa Democrats said they plan to, quote, work in good faith, end quote, with the National Party as it sets its 2028 presidential primary calendar. But they didn't rule out holding a rogue first-in-the-nation caucus if Iowa gets squeezed out of a top spot. Quote, Iowa law requires that we be a caucus and that we go before any competing process, Iowa Democrat Scott Brennan told the Democratic National Committee's Powerful Rules and Bylaws Committee Wednesday, May 27th. Brennan and State Representative Ross Wilburn, both former state party chairs, made an in-person appeal to the committee in Washington, D.C., as the group weighs how to reorder the early voting calendar. Quote, we're here to work in good faith with y'all, Brennan said. We would like to comply with whatever the committee does, but the bottom line is that, you know, ultimately Iowans will decide, end quote. Iowa is one of the 12 states making pitches for the early spots on the presidential nominating calendar. Selection would mean outsized attention and political influence ahead of what is expected to be a sprawling and competitive primary season to succeed President Donald Trump, who is term limited from running again. For Iowa, it would mean a return to prominence on the national stage after being stripped of its long-held first-in-the-nation caucus tradition after a disastrous 2020 caucus. The committee plans to choose one state from each of four geographic regions, as well as a potential wildcard fifth state. Iowa is competing against Illinois and Michigan for consideration in the Midwest region, and it faces long odds. Longtime DNC member Maria Cardona, who represents Washington, D.C., said the committee would discuss Iowa's request and keep an open mind, but she still said she finds the state's caucuses problematic. Quote, nothing in terms of Iowa has changed for me, she said. I don't think it should be in the early window, end quote. Brennan and Wilburn argued that a Midwestern, truly Midwestern and rural state such as Iowa is necessary as Democrats work to rebuild trust with voters who have abandoned them in droves in favor of Republicans. They also have said that Democrats need to have a presence in Iowa to counteract the messaging from Republicans who are scheduled to once again go first in the U.S. when they hold their party's Iowa caucuses for 2028. Quote, the perceptions of Democrats abandoning rural America in Iowa continues to be a difficult narrative to overcome, especially when significant Republican funding pours into our state, end quote, Wilburn said. Members of the committee have said the final calendar should include a grouping of states that, when taken together, represent the wider electorate. The applicants are East, Delaware, and New Hampshire, Midwest, Illinois, Iowa, and Michigan. South, Georgia, North Carolina, South Carolina, Tennessee, and Virginia. West, Nevada, and New Mexico. The committee heard from applicants over 2 days. Democrats on the panel say they hope to make a decision by August so they can vote on the slate at the next Democratic National Committee meeting. Leah Daugherty, who represents New York on the panel, said Iowa made a, quote, very strong argument, but faces stiff competition, end quote, to represent the Midwest in the early window. The wild card, new panel members who weren't part of the process 4 years ago when Democrats booted Iowa from its spot at the front of the primary calendar. Quote, it's a mixed bag about how people think about the history and what they want to do going forward. But certainly top of mind for everyone is, what gives us the strongest nominee coming out of the process? End quote, said Daugherty, who has twice chaired the Democratic National Convention in 2008 and 2016. Quote, so it's not one state, it's the set of states taken together before the window opens that we're looking at, end quote. Iowa Democrats would make big changes to caucus process. Iowa pitched a streamlined caucus process that state leaders say would make for a more accessible and efficient presidential nominating event. They are proposing opening an absentee window to allow Democrats to indicate their presidential preferences by mail ahead of an in-person caucus. Iowa Democrats will be able to indicate their presidential preferences at the in-person caucus, but gone will be the caucus format of years past when Democrats had to physically stand and be counted to show their support for a candidate. Brennan promised the National Committee the complicated math and, quote, state delegate equivalents, end quote, are gone. Instead, Democrats will express their preferences for their favorite candidate in writing. The party plans to hire a vendor to ensure it can release the full set of results on caucus night. Some committee members still appeared skeptical. Frank Leone, a committee member from Washington, D.C., said he didn't see how the changes would ensure the caucuses work better than in the past. Brennan said Iowa Democrats hired an elections vendor in 2024 when it held an entirely absentee caucus and called it a beta test ahead of the more competitive 2028 election. Quote, we had no glitches whatsoever, he said. And so our intention is to hire someone like them again, and I think that they can handle the process, end quote. To help sweeten up committee members, Iowa Democrats brought swag bags that included ray gun notebooks, Farmer's Best popcorn from Worthington, and stickers from Boz Prince and Valley Junction that say, quote, there's always an Iowa connection, end quote. A video that featured Iowa Democratic Party Chair Rita Hart and an array of newscasters talking about the state also played to kick off the presentation. Quote, having small states, right, the barrier to entry is simply lower, famed journalist Chuck Todd says during a podcast clip included in the video, and it allows a former mayor of South Bend to try to jump in. If it wasn't for Iowa, Bernie Sanders wouldn't be relevant. If it wasn't for Iowa, Barack Obama may not have been president of the United States. Iowa's been pretty good to the Democratic Party, end quote. Will Iowa and New Hampshire defy the DNC to go first no matter what? Iowa Democrats have long left open the possibility of rebuffing the DNC's decision on the 2028 calendar. But they have not said directly if they will defy the national group's decision if Iowa isn't included in the early window. Republican Party of Iowa Chair Jeff Kaufman urged Democrats to show real leadership for Iowa and go first, regardless of what the DNC decides. Quote, Iowa Democrats need to tell the DNC that Iowa intends to lead with or without its blessing, he wrote on social media. And if the DNC refuses and Rita Hart simply accepts it, many Iowans will see that as nothing less than a slap in the face of the Hawkeye state, end quote. That matches calls from some Iowa Democratic leaders, such as State House Minority Leader Representative Brian Meyer, who told national news website Notice he, quote, triple dog dares, end quote, the DNC to not seat Iowa's delegates at the national convention if the state defies their wishes. Some members of the committee laughed upon hearing Meyer's quote read aloud, although others seemed less amused. Quote, the media's looking for stories. People are willing to step forward, Wilburn said. They're trying to hammer on their support for Iowa, their support for Democrats, end quote. Asked whether Iowa would abide by the DNC's decision, Brennan said the Iowa Democratic Party, quote, has long striven to comply with with this committee's restrictions, and certainly that would be our goal at this time," end quote. Meyer has been outspoken in his belief that Iowa should go first regardless of the national party's whims. But rank-and-file Iowa Democrats are split nearly down the middle about whether the state party should flout the DNC's decision, according to a survey late last year. The National Committee posed similar questions to New Hampshire representatives about whether they intend to comply with the new calendar. New Hampshire is applying to be the eastern state on the calendar. Much like Iowa, New Hampshire was stripped of its long-held first-in-the-nation primary status in 2024, although it held on to an official spot in the early nominating window. State leaders chose to hold an unsanctioned first-in-the-nation primary anyway, defying the DNC. Democratic U.S. Senator Maggie Hassan said her state would, quote, do everything we can to comply with the decision, end quote. But she noted that state law requiring New Hampshire to hold the nation's first presidential primary remains on the books and will not change. Quote, I know the Secretary of State will schedule the New Hampshire primary far ahead of time, she said, and there will be candidates who come in, and I expect there will be Democratic candidates who come in if that is scheduled, end quote. Other Midwest states make their case to the DNC. Illinois and Michigan are competing with Iowa to claim the Midwest spot on the calendar. Representatives from Illinois argued the state is diverse, has accessible elections, and is easy to travel. Quote, even in winter, things keep moving when in other states they come to a screeching halt, end quote. In Illinois, you don't campaign with one kind of voter, a supporting video said. You build a coalition that looks like America. Asked what made it unique, Illinois leaders said the state's concentration of major donors set it apart. Michigan was elevated into the early voting window in 2024. Representatives for the state said Michigan is the, quote, ultimate battleground state, end quote, that reflects the country's diversity. They highlighted the state's organized labor and union background and said every investment in the state is an investment in the general election.
0: Des Moines bars forced to temporarily tap out. They say the new website caused alcohol license delays, by Maya Marshall Hoff. A dispute over Iowa's alcohol licensing process was formed between Des Moines bars and restaurants and state officials, as businesses complained that a new website is causing permit delays and temporary closures. After the Iowa Department of Revenue combined multiple state service portals into one site in November, several businesses have run into problems trying to renew their alcohol licenses, including the Des Moines Cheese Bar. The establishment closed for a week in May after it failed to receive reapproval of its alcohol license. It argued that confusion over the state's new portal delayed the process, according to a Facebook post and a GoFundMe. Cheese Bar's owner declined a register request to comment on the matter. A sign on the door during the closure said, quote, business is closed until May 19th due to state liquor licensing compliance. This is unfortunately out of our control. We apologize for the inconvenience and we appreciate the support. Peace, love, and cheese. Cheese Bar, which was closed from May 12th to 19th, sticks to its namesake, often offering a variety of cheese-based dishes. But it also relies on alcohol sales from its slate of wines, beers, and cocktails. Quote, Cheese Bar has found itself smack dab in the middle of the most unpleasant Venn diagram of miscommunication between state bureaucracy, insurance, and accounting, said a May 12th Facebook post. Quote, the whole story is pretty boring, but suffice to say, despite our best efforts, we're going to have to close for a week. We know that's not happy news for you cheese lovers. While the Cheese Bar made its sharp grievances public, other bars and restaurants have privately faced similar problems, resulting in halted alcohol sales or temporary closures in recent months, according to comments on the Facebook post. Officials of the Iowa Department of Revenue contend the agency was unaware of any widespread difficulties with the new website, noting it provided business ample time and resources for the transition. Quote, we try to do the best we can to work with businesses to meet their needs, but we work on deadlines as well, IDR Public Information Officer John Fuller said. After the Des Moines City Council approved its new liquor license on May 18th, Cheese Bar reopened May 20th. Quote, the Cheese Bar did not have an alcohol license that expired on May 9th due to necessary renewal steps not being taken prior to expiration, Fuller said in a statement. Businesses face alcohol licensing delays. The IDR launched the new website Go Connect Iowa in November 2025. The site allows taxpayers and businesses to file and pay taxes, obtain business licenses and permits, and communicate with the department. Other establishments have faced similar problems because of confusion over the new website and less leniency for delays in the insurance certification process, according to an agent working with Des Moines businesses to help expedite the alcohol permit process. Businesses are facing trouble when they fail to have proof of dram shop insurance covering liabilities, associated with alcohol sales accepted before their license expiration deadline. Proof of insurance is needed for a license renewal to get onto the city agenda 30 days before a meeting, the next step of the process. Des Moines City Councilmember Josh Mandelbaum said the state has been more likely to immediately cancel a liquor license and require a new application if dram shop insurance is not completed before the license expiration. Quote, "It sounds like the state is much quicker about cutting things off than they have been in the past," Mandelbaum said. He said the extent of the issue is difficult to know since city doesn't see applications until the insurance is certified. The Des Moines City Council provides a notice to business owners 45 days ahead of license expiration, while the IDR notifies license holders 70, 10, and 1 day before their renewal date. Fuller said the new site offers a, quote, streamlined and more secure process after a year of, quote, planning and extensive testing. He also noted that the department conducted several training sessions for businesses ahead of the implementation and sent license holders multiple notices explaining the process.
1: Miller Meeks shares doubts about Trump's $1.8 billion victim fund. Marissa Payne, Des Moines Register. Republican U.S. Representative Marionette Miller Meeks said she is, quote, very concerned, end quote, over President Trump's new $1.8 billion federal fund designed to compensate victims of lawfare and weaponization, and shared reservations about supporting the arrangement that has spurred some bipartisan outrage. The Justice Department, led by Acting Attorney General Todd Blanche, Trump's former personal attorney, announced May 18th it is planning to use taxpayer money to pay those who feel they were unfairly targeted by the federal government as part of a legal settlement the president secured. That could include January 6 rioters and other Trump allies who said they were wronged under Democratic administrations. Democrats have raged against the deal as, quote, corrupt, calling it a slush fund. The pushback from Senate Republicans has delayed the chamber from taking up a budget reconciliation bill to fund immigration enforcement. Two police officers who defended the U.S. Capitol on January 6 have sued Trump and his administration to block the fund. After a campaign rally May 27th at the Copper Boar ahead of June 2nd primaries, Miller Meeks told the Des Moines Register, quote, "I think we need a whole heck of a lot more information, and until then, she remains very reserved about supporting," end quote, "the arrangement." The Ottumwan Republican was sworn in for her first term in Congress on January 6, 2021, and voted to certify Democrat Joe Biden's 2020 election as president when rioters stormed the Capitol. Quote, "I think that both political parties, and I know both Obama and Biden had settlements, often they would go through court cases, but that helped and assisted their political allies," end quote, Miller Meeks said. Quote, "And not that people that were at the Capitol on January 6th were all criminals. We know that some were grossly unfairly treated and targeted. But there were also people who attacked police officers. I was there. I met with them," end quote. She said, "I do have pause," as she has spoken broadly about the need to root out corruption. Quote, "I have concerns about the weaponization fund," Miller Meeks said. "We need to know more about the information. We need to have oversight. We need to know who determines it, where it goes. So right now, I have more questions than I have answers. And so it's something that without a lot more body to it, it's something that I would be very concerned about. I'm just very concerned about it," end quote. Fund stems from Trump's legal settlement with his own Justice Department. Blanche announced the fund May 18th as part of a settlement agreement in which a lawsuit that Trump and his family brought against the Internal Revenue Service, which he now controls as president, seeking $10 billion in damages over his leaked tax returns. The Trump family agreed to voluntarily drop the lawsuit, meaning a federal judge won't rule on the merits of the suit, in exchange for the creation of the fund. It follows years of accusations from Republicans that Biden and Obama administration, quote, weaponized, end quote, the Justice Department to go after Trump, his companies, and his supporters. Miller Meek's comments are the most critical yet from Iowa's congressional delegation. Iowa Senior U.S. Senator Chuck Grassley, a Republican who chairs the Senate Judiciary Committee, and GOP U.S. Representative Ashley Hinson, who is seeking Iowa's open U.S. Senate seat, previously said they want to ensure the fund has oversight. But Grassley also defended the fund over the Biden administration's actions. Ahead of primary challenge from the right, Miller Meeks touts Trump endorsement. Miller Meeks' opened concerns on the, quote, anti-weaponization fund put her at odds with Trump, whose endorsement she early touted during the rally as she faces a primary challenge from her right flank. She is running for a fourth term in southeastern Iowa's 1st Congressional District in one of the nation's top battleground contests. Trump endorsed her reelection bid over Davenport marketing consultant David Pauch, a self-proclaimed MAGA Republican, marking the first time she has received his backing since 2020. She cast her own story of growing up with a father in the Air Force, her recovery from a severe burn from a kitchen fire, and later enlisting in the Army and putting herself through medical school as a quintessential American story. Quote, Now what that tells you about me is that I'm tenacious, Miller Meek said. I'm dogmatic, I'm resilient, I persevere, and like a little bulldog, I just never let go. And that's why President Trump endorsed me, because I'm a fighter. I fight for those things that are important. That's the story of America, and that's worth fighting for, end quote. Miller Meeks took a swipe at Democrat frontrunner Christina Bohannon, who's trying a third time to oust her, mostly over her Iowa House votes on transgender issues. And she took a jab at Pauch over his remarks in a Register interview that he believes he will benefit from Democrats' heavy spending against Miller Meeks while he has raised little campaign cash, saying, quote, like I say, my enemy's enemy is my friend, end quote. Quote, that doesn't sound like somebody who wants to beat a Democrat, quote, Miller Meeks said. She fielded several audience questions about topics ranging from the nation's housing crisis to water quality. On a question about overhauling campaign finance, Miller Meeks said the issue was complicated because of Supreme Court precedent equating money to constitutionally protected speech that can't be limited by the government. But she said, quote, money's not everything, end quote, in campaigns, and pivoted to talking about direct voter outreach, including town halls. Miller Meeks declined to hold in-person forums for months before eventually hosting a raucous event in November where voters shouted over her answers and aired frustration with Trump's policies. She also has held several telephone town halls. She raised concerns about Democratic State Auditor Rob Sand not being the moderate he paints himself to be as he runs for Iowa governor, but complimented his approach to campaigning after he has completed a 100-town hall tour. Quote, one of the things I think he did very well was to go out and meet people, any party, to go out and meet with people, end quote, Miller Meeks said. And we do that. And I would do vastly more town halls if Democrats treated me the way Republicans treated Rob Sand, with respect, with courtesy, and just the ability to have a conversation. So when we do our telephone town calls, people who call, we answer. They ask questions, I answer questions, end quote.
0: Turning to the Metro in Iowa section, this article is titled, Lawyer Says, Roberts Haunted by 96 Arrest Deserves Probation, an article by Kyle Werner. A sentence of probation is appropriate, rather than prison time, for former Des Moines Public School Superintendent Ian Roberts, given his, quote, unique circumstances, according to a sentencing brief filed by his defense team. In the brief, filed May 22nd, and unsealed Wednesday, Roberts' defense, led by attorney Alfredo Parrish, said it did not contest U.S. Attorney David Waterman's recommendation of a prison sentence of 30 to 37 months based on federal sentencing guidelines for Roberts' conviction on immigration and gun possession charges. But it asked the judge in Roberts' Friday sentencing to step outside those guidelines, arguing that with time he already has served since his September arrest and the period he will spend waiting likely deportation to his native Guyana, additional time behind bars is not warranted. It also pointed to what it said was the nonviolent nature of the offenses Roberts pleaded guilty to in January, falsely claiming to be a U.S. citizen to land the superintendent job in 2023, and unlawful possession of 4 firearms while in the country illegally. And it cited what it said is the public good he did in Des Moines and other school districts where he worked during his years in the United States. Quote, "He is not violent and will receive the ultimate punishment of banishment from the United States," the brief said. "Looking at all his foibles, failures, and successes while living in a country he came to love, his successes outweigh his failures." 1996 arrests haunted Dr. Roberts like a ghost, defense brief says. To bolster its arguments, the 173-page brief provided a lengthy biography of Roberts, saying he was, quote, "born into poverty in one of the world's poorest nations," without, quote, "a snowball's chance in hell of succeeding." Yet he made an enormous impact in each community he worked. It said that though abandoned by his father and having to work as a child to support his family, he was a top student and ascended the ranks in government jobs, ultimately becoming a police officer. He came to the United States in 1994 on a tourist visa seeking safety from his undercover drug work and seeking a better opportunity than what existed in Guyana, the brief said. Quote, "Guyana advised him to leave the country due to threats against the agents involved in the drug investigation," it said, adding that after 2 detectives were killed, quote, "the commissioner asked Dr. Roberts to extend his stay in the United States." Roberts' gun possession, it said, is attributable to his ongoing need for self-defense. Enrolling as a college student, Roberts attended Coppin State University in Baltimore and was a member of the school's track team. He demonstrated his determination by excelling both academically and athletically, the brief said, then obtained a student visa after graduating in 1999 to continue studies that led to his doctorate in education. It said he filed to become a legal permanent resident after his marriage to an American woman, but his application was denied because of his failure to disclose a 1996 arrest in New York City during a wide sweep operation. The brief said Roberts thought he did not need to disclose the arrest, because the charges were dismissed after an alleged accomplice admitted his guilt. Roberts' defense team argued that Roberts' lack of adequate legal representation to help him navigate the case and obtain residency, quote, sealed his fate, and that the resulting denial of permanent residency, quote, haunted Dr. Roberts like a ghost, eventually derailing his life and career. He continued to file requests to become a lawful resident over the years as he achieved success in his career, married another American woman after a divorce, and reached a pinnacle as Des Moines superintendent in 2003. But Dr. Roberts made a fatal mistake when, quote, he completed an I-9 work with Des Moines Public Schools, falsely affirming he was a United States citizen, the brief said. After he failed to appear before an immigration judge, as ordered by the U.S. Department of Homeland Security, quote, the Immigration Services ordered Dr. Roberts removed in absentia in 2024, just as Dr. Roberts was celebrating his first year on the job with the Des Moines Public Schools. He filed to reopen the case because he had not received the notice, the brief said, but it was only a matter of time before the Immigration Court would deny that motion, adding, quote, the ghost haunting Dr. Roberts slammed the door shut with no escape. Even without prison sentence, Ian Roberts faces more detention, brief says. Arrested in September 2025 without resistance after initially trying to flee, U.S. Customs, Immigration and Customs Enforcement agents, Roberts was subjected to media demonization, the brief said. It cited a DHS news release that called him, quote, a criminal illegal alien with multiple weapons charges and a drug trafficking charge who, quote, should never have been able to work around children. Words echoed in statements by Iowa U.S. Representative Ashley Hinson, who is running for election as a U.S. senator, and Randy Feenstra, who is seeking the governorship. It quoted from numerous letters and statements by supporters who emphasized Roberts' impact as Des Moines' first black superintendent, saying, quote, he is not and never has been a threat to the children he has dedicated his life to helping. Roberts, it said, has continued to act as an educator during his more than 8 months of incarceration, tutoring and mentoring other inmates in the Polk County Jail, writing articles and recently publishing a book titled Unshakable, How Bold Leaders Win Hearts, Inspire Minds, and Obtain Results During Crisis. The brief says Roberts nevertheless will not receive time served credit for his jailing because of the final order for removal. The recommended 30 to 37-month sentence

0: Guyana does not have many immigrants to the United States, and thus there are fewer deportation flights. While it is the correct outcome, it is also going to already be incredibly harsh on Dr. Roberts, it said, adding that, quote, a sentence of probation for Dr. Roberts will, however, reflect the seriousness of his offense, promote respect for the law, and provide punishment. A sentence of probation will also deter Dr. Roberts from committing any sort of crime again. A sentence of probation would also ensure that Dr. Roberts has changed his ways and would be the best possible way to protect the public from further crimes of the defendant. The Des Moines Register investigations, since Roberts' arrest, found he has engaged in a pattern of untruths across the years, especially when it came to claims about his achievements. The Register also recently reported an accusation by the man who said he found Roberts in the bed of his now ex-wife and was threatened by Roberts with a gun. U.S. Attorney David Waterman, in his sentence recommendation, said Roberts, quote, betrayed the public's trust and should receive the maximum sentence allowed. Roberts, the defense brief said, acknowledges his wrongdoing, quoting him as saying, quote, I knew what was right, I even wanted what was right, and still I chose otherwise. That is the part I cannot explain or excuse.
1: Three Iowa hospitals at risk of closing. Consumer advocacy group Medicaid cuts endangering three facilities. Emery Glover. While the cost of health care continues to rise in America, many hospitals are working hard to find ways to remain open or maintain their staffing. When the One Big Beautiful Bill Act was signed, billions in Medicaid's funding were cut from the federal budget over the next 10 years, leaving millions of citizens without Medicaid coverage, according to the Public Citizen. The Iowa's U.S. representatives and senators all voted in favor of the Big Beautiful Bill Act. The spending cuts also put 446 hospitals at risk of closing or reducing services, according to the Consumer Advocacy Organization. Among those hospitals, 176 are in rural areas. Among the hospitals the report said were at risk of closing, three are located in Iowa. They are Ottumwa Regional Health Center, Chai Health Mercy Council Bluffs, Mercy One Olwine Medical Center. How did the Public Citizen determine which hospitals are at risk of closing? The federal spending cuts would impact low-income families and disabled individuals who rely on Medicaid coverage, according to the report. Some hospitals have even been forced to lay off workers due to the spending cuts. The report considered hospitals at risk if they met both of these benchmarks. Medicaid, SHIP, and low-income government program payer mix is 20% or more of the hospital's payer mix on average from 2022 to 2024. Any hospital that has a negative net profit margin on average from 2022 to 2024. Mercy One announced layoffs closing after Big Beautiful Bill was signed. About 6 months after the Big Beautiful Bill was signed by President Donald Trump, Mercy One announced 67 layoffs in January as it outsourced some services. That month, it also closed a family medicine clinic in Ottumwa. The job cuts, according to the company, came as the company faced a reduction of $1.5 billion in recent and upcoming federal funding, along with reductions to coverage, payment, and access to Medicaid and Medicare. About 3 months later, Mercy One announced it was closing a family practice and urgent care location in South Des Moines. The company cited staff shortages and federal reimbursements that only cover a portion of the cost of care among its reasons for closing the location on Southwest 9th Street. Unity Point also states layoffs. West Des Moines-based Unity Point Health announced in April that it would cut more than 200 jobs as it outsources information technology and revenue jobs. Quote, like many health systems across the country, we are navigating a period of sustained financial pressure that requires us to make difficult but necessary decisions, end quote, Scott Kaiser, president and CEO of Unity Point Health, said at the time. Federal grant aims to expand health care in rural Iowa. The One Big Beautiful Act also created the Rural Health Transformation Program, a $50 billion five-year initiative designed to offset some of the losses from Medicaid cuts. Iowa received $209 million from the program in December 2025 and hopes to see up to $1 billion over the next 5 years. Iowa's program, called Healthy Hometowns, will try to expand

0: expand rural healthcare access, improve cancer prevention, treatment, and outcomes, and increase telehealth access, among other efforts.
1: This article is titled Oz and Miller Meeks Defend Medicaid Cuts, and it's accompanied by a photograph of the Centers for Medicare and Medicaid Services Administrator, Dr. Mehmet Oz, who is listening as Representative Marionette Miller Meeks speaks during a news conference May 27th at the Stead Family Children's Hospital in Iowa City. Article by Marissa Payne, Dateline, Iowa City. The nation's top Medicaid official defended Republicans' tax and spending law that slashes the public insurance program, arguing that overhaul would, quote, right-size the system. As he joined Republican U.S. Representative Marionette Miller Meeks to tout the measure's rural health investment. Centers for Medicare and Medicaid Services Administrator, Dr. Mehmet Oz, joined Miller Meeks for a tour of the University of Iowa Stead Family Children's Hospital on Wednesday, May 27th. Where they cheered Republicans' One Big Beautiful Bill and said it will transform healthcare across rural Iowa. Already, several Iowa clinics have shuttered or announced reductions in service lines, with hospital administrators pointing to the law's Medicaid changes as the cherry on top of long-standing woes. The law will slash nearly $1 trillion in federal Medicaid spending over a decade, largely as a result of new work requirements and eligibility checks. Pouring more money into the old system, quote, would have bankrupted Medicaid, Oz contended. Quote, I am concerned about hospitals, Oz said. It's not that we don't have a problem with hospitals. What we did not cause that problem. It was already there. And what we're trying to do is right-size the system. Oz downplayed healthcare officials' warnings about reduced services in response to the budget reconciliation law, saying, quote, it will not have any impact on hospitals until next year, none, and in many states doesn't really have much of an impact until 28. He said rural health funds were awarded before those changes taking effect, and he defended the law's Medicaid changes as necessary oversight, accusing states of engaging in money laundering. His agency has audited and withheld billions in federal funds from blue states, such as Minnesota, over claims that funds were allegedly used to cover non-citizens or spent by fraudulent hospice agencies. Oz later directed CMS to require all 50 states to submit plans revalidating Medicaid providers to stop abusers from siphoning federal tax dollars. Miller Meeks, an Ottumwa Republican seeking a fourth term in one of the nation's top battleground seats in the midterm elections, said, quote, we certainly know that hospitals and clinics are under stress, but their challenges have nothing to do with what we did to strengthen and preserve Medicaid. Quote, we have been the last and almost 48th or 50th in every healthcare specialty, Miller Meeks said. I was the first female president of the Iowa Medical Society in 2007, and I can tell you those numbers weren't because of what we've done last year. Those numbers have existed and has been a problem. Oz and Miller Meeks tout federal rural health investment. To help offset some of the losses hospitals will see from the steep cuts, the law included a $50 billion rural health transformation fund managed by CMS. The agency awarded Iowa a $209 million federal grant to expand and improve rural health care, the first award in what the state hopes will amount to $1 billion over 5 years. Iowa's Healthy Hometowns program seeks to expand rural health care access, improve cancer prevention treatment and outcomes, increase telehealth access, among other efforts. Oz called it, quote, the most ambitious investment ever in rural health care. That is awarded to states through a competitive process rather than as the result of undue influence from lobbyists or lawmakers' personal ties. Quote, the hope of innovative congressional leaders like Dr. Miller Meeks was to go out there and say, forget it, we're done with that, we're not just going to pay the bills, we're going to put enough money into rural health care, Oz said. They're going to transform the system completely, revise and revision what it could be to get health care in rural America. He said Democratic-controlled states like California and New York, quote, take a lot more money out of the kitty than states such as Iowa, leaving the federal government on the hook for a higher share of Medicaid dollars. Quote, you're not playing the game the same way, Oz said, and we needed to correct that. Miller Meeks said Republicans' sprawling domestic policy package would redirect money that historically went to health insurance companies toward care, education, and training. Quote, no care was cut, Miller Meeks said. That strengthens and preserves Medicaid for those who it was intended. UI healthcare officials are working with the Iowa Department of Health and Human Services to use rural health funds to expand a, quote, hub-and-spoke care model that establishes coordinated systems delivering primary care locally while offering health hubs that offer specialty medical services to neighboring counties. After he and Miller Meeks visited the Children's Hospital's neonatal intensive care unit and pediatric specialty clinic, met with physicians, and learned about efforts to provide health care throughout the state, Oz complimented UIHC's efforts to expand the hub-and-spoke model. He said, quote, it means you've got the big, the Mecca, which is the world-class institution, is able to be a partner with other institutions, which are also great and trying their hardest, but they don't have all the resources. UI Vice President for Medical Affairs, Denise Jamison, the Dean of the Carver College of Medicine, said improving rural health outcomes is a, quote, team effort that needed strong support from public agencies. Quote, like many states, Iowa is experiencing increased demand for care, Jamison said. And as we face persistent workforce challenges, particularly in rural communities, that reality makes partnership essential. It's why we work closely with rural hospitals across the state to provide outreach, care, programming support, telehealth, and more.
0: Driver who injured 16 students in Ankeny crash won't be charged, Kyle Werner. After 32 interviews, several search warrants, a mechanical inspection, and lab testing, the 76-year-old driver who injured 16 students after hopping a curb at the St. Luke the Evangelist Catholic School in Ankeny will not be charged. Ankeny police responded to a car crash at St. Luke's involving multiple pedestrians on March 24th at around 3:15 p.m., when students were waiting to be picked up after school. Initially, 9 students were reported to be injured. A news release Wednesday, May 27, said a total of 16 students were injured. An investigation by police determined the driver was not impaired and had, quote, mistakenly pressed the accelerator instead of the brake while approaching the school pickup line, end quote, according to police spokesperson Sergeant Trevor McGraw in the news release. The case was presented to the Polk County Attorney's Office for review, and based upon all presented facts and evidence, there is no basis for criminal charges against the driver, according to McGraw. The driver's identity will not be released by police. All children involved in the crash were treated for injuries and released from hospital care, McGraw said. Some children are still recovering. Quote, the Ankeny Police Department continues to keep the children who are still recovering, along with their families, classmates, school staff, and the broader community in our thoughts, McGraw said in the release, acknowledging the help from community members, parents, school staff, and first responders after the accident. No further information about the crash will be released, McGraw said.
1: Iowa woman in laced lasagna scheme pleads guilty, gets 10 years, by Kyle Werner. A Decorah woman pleaded guilty to 7 charges associated with her lacing a lasagna with oxycodone with the intent to cause a woman to miscarry, and was sentenced to 10 years in prison. Amber Snow, 36, was charged with a controlled substance violation, 2 counts of administering harmful substances to an adult and 2 to a juvenile, attempted non-consensual termination of a pregnancy, all felonies, and 1 count of child endangerment, an aggravated misdemeanor. She pleaded guilty to each count on Tuesday, May 26th. The lasagna was found to have been laced with oxycodone following a test by the Iowa Division of Criminal Investigations Criminalistics Laboratory. The Winnesheek County Sheriff's Office was made aware of the laced lasagna in January 2026, but the incident happened in December of 2025. Snow was arrested on Tuesday, March 10th, after an investigation determined the oxycodone-laced lasagna was intended to cause a miscarriage to a woman. Snow shares custody of her minor child with a member of the woman's family, according to court filings. Snow's child knew about the lasagna and Snow's intentions, objected to it, and was present when the lasagna was delivered to the victim's family. Snow's husband, Matthew Udoff, 35, was arrested on March 26th on the same 7 charges. He pleaded not guilty in April and has a trial scheduled for this summer. Snow was sentenced to 10 years in prison with terms for each charge to run concurrently. She is also ordered to pay a total of $8,452.50 for each charge and surcharge.
0: Moving on to national news. Negotiators reach deal on Iran but need okay from Trump, Tehran. USA Today. Negotiators for the United States and Iran have reached a deal to reopen the Strait of Hormuz and extend the 60-day ceasefire while discussions continue over Tehran's nuclear program, according to an American official. President Donald Trump has yet to approve the deal, though, the official said. Iran's leadership also hasn't signed off, according to a regional official who said the American proposal was given to Pakistan, which gave it to Iranian negotiators. The potential agreement requires unfettered shipping through the Strait of Hormuz without tolls, and Iran must remove mines from the waterway within 30 days, according to the United States official. In return, the United States would end a blockade of Iranian ports and waive some sanctions on oil sales. Under the memorandum, which was first reported by Axios, Iran would agree not to develop a nuclear weapon and would enter into negotiations over how to dispose of its enriched uranium, the official said. The United States had agreed to consider further easing of sanctions. Asked repeatedly at a May 28th press briefing whether the two sides had reached a tentative agreement, Treasury Secretary Scott Bessent said the negotiating teams, quote, have been going back and forth and that everything depends on what the president wants to do. It is always a mistake to get out ahead of the president, Bessent said, before adding later that we perhaps have the makings of a deal here, end quote. The latest diplomatic maneuvers come after Trump signaled over the weekend that a peace accord was imminent, but then lowered expectations for a quick deal after blowback, saying he told negotiators not to rush. Meanwhile, hostilities have flared back up with the United States and Iran trading military strikes. The U.S. military carried out strikes May 25th, targeting boats attempting to lay mines and missile launch sites in Iran, according to U.S. Central Command, which describes the strikes as defensive efforts, quote, to protect our troops from threats posed by Iranian forces, end quote. On May 27th, CENTCOM accused Iran of a, quote, egregious ceasefire violation, end quote, saying Tehran launched a ballistic missile towards Kuwait that was intercepted and five attack drones around the Strait of Hormuz that were also shot down. A sixth drone was prevented from launching. Quote, everything we have done so far has been defensive, Bessent said at the renewed military actions. At present, that is what we will continue doing. But if President Trump doesn't think he can get a peace deal, end quote, that would change. Trump has expressed optimism about securing a peace deal as the Iran war reached the three-month mark, while also repeatedly threatening to resume full-scale military strikes if Iran doesn't agree to his terms. Quote, I think we're doing very well. I think they're starting to give us the things that they have to give us. And if they won't, then the man on my left is going to finish them off, end quote, Trump said during a May 27th cabinet meeting, pointing to Pentagon Chief Pete Hegseth. Roughly 20% of the world's oil flows through the Strait of Hormuz. Its closure has driven up gas prices, frustrating American consumers. Polls show most Americans disapprove of Trump's handling of Iran, but the president said he's not concerned about how the war could affect the midterm elections. Trump said May 27th that the Iranian regime, quote, thought they were going to outwait me, end quote, on a peace deal. Quote, we'll outwait him. He's got the midterms, Trump said. I don't care about the midterms, end quote. Israel strikes Beirut suburbs. An Israeli strike hit a building in the southern suburbs of the Lebanese capital on May 28th, the first strike to hit near Beirut in weeks amid a ceasefire that has failed to halt fighting between Israeli troops and Hezbollah in south Lebanon. The Israeli military said it had conducted a precise strike in Beirut, but did not offer additional details. Two Israeli security sources said the target was Ali Husseini, whom they described as head of the missile division within the Imam Hussein division, a militia that Israeli officials say is aligned with Hezbollah and Iran. There was no immediate comment from Hezbollah or Iran on the attack. A Lebanese security source said it was carried out with two precision missiles targeting a building in Beirut's southern suburbs. The strike The strike dealt another blow to a fraying ceasefire announced by Washington on April 16th that was meant to halt the war raging between Israel and Iran-backed Hezbollah since March 2nd. Exchanges of fire between the two longtime foes have continued, but have been mostly concentrated in southern Lebanon. Apart from a strike on Beirut's southern suburbs in early May that killed a Hezbollah commander, the capital and its suburbs have been spared new bombardment during the truce.
1: Inflation surges in U.S. as war drives up prices, by Lucia Mudicani of Reuters, Dateline Washington. U.S. inflation increased at its fastest pace in 3 years in April, driven by higher energy prices amid the war with Iran and cementing economists' views that the Federal Reserve could hold interest rates unchanged well into next year. Surging price pressures are eroding household income and could restrain consumer spending and economic growth this quarter. Income at the disposal of households after adjusting for inflation dropped for a third straight month in April, other data showed May 28th. Given the soaring cost of living, Americans are growing frustrated with President Donald Trump's handling of the economy. A Reuters Ipsos survey last week showed Trump's presidential approval rating fell to nearly its lowest level since he returned to the White House, hit by a drop in support among Republicans. Trump won the 2024 presidential election in large part because of his promise to lower inflation. Inflation threatens his Republican Party's congressional majority in the November midterm elections. Quote, "The inflation picture is becoming increasingly uncomfortable for the Fed," said Olu Sonola, head of U.S. economics at Fitch Ratings. Quote, "Price pressures are likely to persist over the next few months, and while the Fed cannot fix a supply shock, it cannot ignore one that is feeding into underlying inflation." The Personal Consumption Expenditures Price Index jumped 3.8% in the 12 months through April, the largest increase since May 2023, the Commerce Department's Bureau of Economic Analysis said. PCE inflation advanced by an unrevised 3.5% in March. Economists polled by Reuters had forecast PCE inflation increasing 3.8% year over year. The PCE price index rose 0.4% month over month in April after shooting up 0.7% in March. The Middle East conflict has disrupted shipping in the Strait of Hormuz, boosting energy prices, as well as straining global supply chains and causing shortages of a wide range of goods, including fertilizers, aluminum, and consumer products. The national average retail gasoline price shot up 12.3% in April, data from the U.S. Energy Information Administration showed. Gasoline prices have increased more than 50% since the war started at the end of February. Away from the pain at the pump, consumers are also paying higher prices for other goods and services. Inflation was already elevated before the war, largely because of Trump's sweeping import duties. Goods prices increased 0.7% last month, with gasoline and other energy products rising 5.5%. Food prices rebounded 0.5%. Excluding the volatile food and energy components, the PCE price index increased 3.3% year over year in April, after rising 3.2% in March. The so-called core PCE inflation gained 0.2% in April on a monthly basis after advancing 0.3% in March. The U.S. Central Bank tracks the PCE inflation measures for its 2% target. Financial markets expect the Fed will keep its benchmark overnight interest rate in the 3.50% to 3.75% range into 2027. Minutes of the Fed's April 28th to 29th meeting, published last week, showed a growing number of policymakers open to the possibility that they may need to hike rates.
0: DOJ launches criminal probe of Trump accuser, Reuters. The Justice Department has launched a criminal investigation into E. Jean Carroll, the writer who accused President Donald Trump of raping her in the mid-1990s, a source familiar with the matter said May 27th. The probe is focused on whether Carroll committed perjury in testimony tied to two civil lawsuits that she won against Trump, one tied to her allegations that he sexually abused her in a New York department store, and another over defamation in 2019, said the source, who requested anonymity to discuss an ongoing investigation. CNN first reported the development. The launch of a probe, which is being led by the U.S. Attorney's Office in Chicago, may not necessarily result in charges being brought against Carroll. The department and Carroll's lawyer, Robbie Kaplan, did not immediately respond to requests for comment. Since last year, the Justice Department has pursued a slew of investigations against the president's antagonists and has brought criminal charges in some cases. The source said the prosecutor's move is based on a 2022 deposition statement by the former LA Magazine columnist that she received no outside funding for her lawsuit. Her lawyers later revealed that Reid Hoffman, the billionaire co-founder of LinkedIn, had paid some of her legal bills. A jury found in May 2023 that Trump had sexually assaulted Carroll and defamed her by lying, but did not rape her. Another jury in 2024 found that he had defamed her and ordered him to pay $83.3 million in damages. Trump has denied all wrongdoing and is still in legal battles with Carroll. Acting Attorney General Todd Blanche, who has moved quickly to carry out Trump's demands since taking over for former Attorney General Pam Bondi, has been recused from the department's investigation as he worked as one of Trump's personal attorneys on the Carroll appeals, the source said.
1: And we have some short blurbs from Iowa and neighboring states. Dateline Dyersville, on May 14th, as part of a Bring It Home campaign, the nonprofit Field of Dreams movie site celebrated a $10 million donation to help underwrite an expansion aimed at making the nonprofit facility a year-round tourism destination. Governor Kim Reynolds said the state will also allocate $3 million from its Destination Iowa program, which provides grants for tourism infrastructure to the cause. From neighboring Illinois, Dateline Springfield, An Illinois bill that in part would take aim on a controversial animal racing show offered at the Sangamon County Fair in New Berlin in 2025 is headed to Governor J.B. Pritzker's desk. The bill expands existing state law ending the use of big cats, primates, and bears in traveling acts, including circuses, fairs, and other events. And from Minnesota, Dateline Rochester. One city in Minnesota was voted by Forbes as one of the top 25 locations in the U.S. to retire. Forbes named Rochester, Minnesota, a top retirement facility.

0: Happy birthday today, Friday, May 29th, to Ruth Christensen in Adel and Rosa May Osterberg in Spencer. You share your birthday with composer-actor Danny Elfman, who's turning 73, singer-actor LaToya Jackson turns 70, actor Annette Bening is 68, singer-musician Melissa Etheridge is 65, and actor Laverne Cox turns 54. 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
1: 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Interment, Highland Memory Gardens Cemetery. Sylvia Dolores Reeves, Des Moines. Sylvia Dolores Roey Reeves passed away peacefully on May 25, 2026, at Akira, South Des Moines Care Center. She was born on February 27, 1936, in Danville, Illinois, to Cleo Haskins and Collette Franklin Roey. An only child, Sylvia spent much of her early life reading and enjoying time with her maternal grandparents. After her father's sudden death in 1952, she and her mother moved to Des Moines in search of greater opportunity. Sylvia later married John Taylor, with whom she lovingly raised five children. Throughout her life, Sylvia held several clerical positions, including roles with the telephone company, Blue Cross Blue Shield, and the state of Iowa. Sylvia was known for her deep love of reading. She was especially enjoyed novels and was always eager to discover new releases. She delighted in sharing books with others, and every child in the family remembers receiving treasured stories from Grandma Sylvia. She believed strongly in the value of education and encouraged her children and grandchildren to pursue college. Even in her 90s, Sylvia remained a remarkably sharp mind. She was also a gifted artist. During her years at Akira, her artwork was proudly displayed throughout the facility. She especially enjoyed drawing people and scenes from nature. Sylvia is survived by her children, Sherry Flynn Daniel, Tanya Taylor, Jeffrey Taylor, and Lisa Sellers. Her grandchildren, Brandon Taylor, Aaron Sellers, Adam Sellers, Erica Taylor, and Courtney Thompson. Seven great-grandchildren and two great-great-grandchildren. She was preceded in death by her first husband of 17 years, John R. Taylor, her second husband, Edward Reeves, her parents, Cleo Carr and Collette Rowley, her son, Keith Taylor, and her grandson, Joshua Taylor. The family extends heartfelt gratitude to the dedicated staff at Akira South Des Moines Care Center for their compassionate care of Sylvia over the past 5 years. Cheryl Weston, Bondurant. Cheryl Weston passed away on May 22, 2026, surrounded by her family. A visitation for Cheryl will be held on Sunday, May 31, 2026, from 5 to 7 p.m. at Ankeny Funeral Home. A funeral service will be held on Monday, June 1, 2026, at 10:30 a.m. at Capitol Hill Lutheran Church, with a luncheon following her funeral service at the clubhouse at Talons. Cheryl will have her graveside service on Monday, June 1, 2026, at 1:15 p.m. at Brethren Cemetery. Memories and expressions of sympathy can be left for the Weston family on Cheryl's full obituary at AnkenyFuneralHome.com.
0: And turning back to national news, this article is titled Canine Units to Service Stellantis Factories by Luke Ramseth of the Detroit News. Stellantis NV is deploying firearm-sniffing dogs at several auto plants, a move that's raised concerns at one major factory over potentially creating a prison-like atmosphere that could impact worker morale. The canine units have already been working without issue for months at the Sterling Heights Assembly Plant in Michigan, a local union leader confirmed. They are next headed to the Detroit Assembly Complex's MAC plant, according to a statement from spokesperson Frank Matoik. The dogs and their handlers are there to, quote, support workplace safety and employee well-being, the Stellantis statement said. Other major Stellantis plants are expected to soon have canine units patrolling entrances, factory floors, and parking lots, a move that several workers and United Auto Workers officials described as unusual. Madiok said the dogs will service Stellantis manufacturing facilities across Metro Detroit and Toledo, Ohio, over time. Workers at the Toledo Assembly Complex were told April 23rd by their local United Auto Workers Union leaders about the mobile security patrols that are expected at the plant as part of a corporate-wide security initiative. And at Warren Tuck Assembly Plant in Michigan, UAW Local 140 President Eric Graham said he also was informed of canine sweeps to occur sometime in May. In the fall, Stellantis began using canine units from Michigan firm Zebra Canine as part of a pilot program at the Sterling Heights plant, according to a September 30th letter to workers from the plant manager. The letter said the dogs were certified to detect firearms and explosives and said their presence would, quote, offer reassurance and peace of mind. The manager, Chuck Padden, told employees the move was not a reaction to any specific concerns. In the summer of 2025, however, the facility had been evacuated after a Stellantis employee brought a handgun into the plant, barricaded himself, and had a three-hour standoff with police. No one was injured. Michael Spencer, president of UAW Local 1700, said he initially anticipated backlash to the new canine security from his members, but so far workers haven't minded them as the dogs are friendly and can be petted. But at the Toledo Assembly Complex, a UAW Local 12 letter to membership from the plant's executive committee raised several concerns with the plan to deploy canine units. They were expected to do, quote, random patrols at entrances, exits, and throughout the plant interior, the letter said, in order to, quote, detect firearms and weapon-related paraphernalia. The letter said the union had concerns about creating a prison-like atmosphere and the plant that would negatively affect UAW member morale. It also raised concerns about potential animal allergies and phobias.
1: Death toll likely to rise from explosion at plant, USA Today. The death toll was expected to rise in a Washington town after a chemical tank exploded at an industrial plant. The tank at Nippon Dynawave Packaging in Longview, Washington, ruptured May 26th in what Governor Bob Ferguson said was likely the deadliest industrial disaster in modern state history. One person was initially confirmed dead, and then another died from injuries. Nine employees remained unaccounted for as of May 27th, authorities said, and were presumed dead. Seven employees were injured, as was one firefighter. Authorities have not yet released the identities of the victims. Efforts shifted from rescue to recovery as crews worked to stabilize the scene enough to safely search for the missing employees. Once located, they will undergo decontamination and be identified by the county coroner, officials said at a news conference May 27. The paper mill and liquid packaging plant had a history of fires and alleged violations. USA Today reached out to Nippon Dynawave for comment. Quote, first responders, emergency workers, and nurses saw unspeakable horrors, end quote, said Representative Marie Glusenkamp-Perez, Democrat, Washington. We need to pull together to get the answers that we need. Some of the liquid contaminated the Columbia River and nearby ditches and dikes, officials said. The Washington Department of Ecology said in a statement that the water was being flushed through a ditch system to dilute it and draw it away from residential area and the city's water supply. Officials said there was no airborne contamination. Quote, there is currently no concern that drinking water supplies have been impacted, the ecology department said. However, the longer the contaminated water remains in the ditch system, the greater the potential for it to contaminate the underlying aquifer. The Washington State Department of Labor and Industry said it had two inspections open at Nippon Dynawave. One began in March, after the department received an anonymous complaint about a valve on an aqua ammonia clarifier tank, not the same tank in the explosion, the department said. Another inspection was opened earlier in May after a complaint about a sinkhole caused by a failed drain. The department inspected the facility three other times in the past 5 years and was cited for violations unrelated to chemicals in storage. The violations were related instead to issues such as fall protection or failure to wear face coverings, the Labor and Industries Department said. The department also investigated after an employee's finger was amputated, local television station KING reported. Nippon Dynawave was cited for moving equipment involved before it could be inspected, but not for the incident itself, the news outlet reported. In August 2025, a fire on Nippon Dynawave's property destroyed a warehouse, the Longview Fire Department said at the time. The Patriots Rail Cowlitz and Columbia Railway warehouse and locomotive repair shop where the fire began was a total loss. In July 2023, firefighters battled a blaze on the property for 4 days after a conveyor belt fire spread to bark chip piles and structures, according to Cowlitz 2 Fire and Rescue.
0: Woman's post helps stop serial rapist. Man convicted after investigation reveals multiple victims, by Quinlan Bentley of the Cincinnati Inquirer. Peyton Crist sat nervously at her kitchen table, typing on her phone. It was 2023, nearly 6 years, since a man she met on Facebook strangled and raped her when she was 19. She believed he was still using social media and dating apps to find his targets. The tipping point was hearing from her best friend that the man had attacked another woman. It was time to say something, she thought. Crist was terrified of him and worried that saying something would make her a target again. What if nobody believed her? What if social media turned on her? Victims had been blamed before. She had experienced it. Still, quote, it feels like your responsibility as someone who's gone through that trauma to help avoid it happening to others, she said. On Facebook, a platform she knew he frequented, she opened with, quote, Paul Snow, your local Northern Kentucky rapist, ladies and gentlemen. Then she hit post. The response was immediate. Her post spread through a woman's Facebook group, and more than 50 women contacted her with their own accounts, Crist said. Law enforcement took notice, too. When Crist publicly named the man who raped her, she did more than share some of her own story. She opened the door for other women to come forward, eventually giving investigators the critical mass of digital evidence needed to identify a pattern and build a case. Authorities say the resulting painstaking multi-county investigation exposed Snow as a serial predator and ultimately led to convictions that might not have been possible without one survivor's decision to speak up. The jury ultimately found that Snow raped women, forced them to perform oral sex, and subjected them to years of fear through digital harassment and intimidation. The charges involved 9 women, 6 of whom Snow sexually assaulted. Crist met Snow when he reached out on Facebook, asking for her phone number. Both were single parents. He invited her to his home to play pool with his son. She accepted and went to his house on July 6, 2017. After Snow told his son it was time to go to bed, Crist said it was time for her to turn in as well. He wouldn't let her go. He attacked. She didn't know, then, about Snow's formula to lure women to his home. She didn't know that she wasn't the first. She didn't know if she would even make it out of the house alive. Quote, I was terrified, and I was never going to see my son again, Crist said. At the time, Crist said she doubted reporting the assault would lead anywhere. A survivor of prior abuse, she feared she wouldn't be believed. Quote, what are the odds that one girl and one rape is going to do anything or make a difference, Crist said. I know that people rape people all the time and get away with it. She told only a few people. One was a good friend whom Snow harassed and stole data from online. As years passed, Crist also learned of another woman who said Snow raped her. On April 28, 2023, shortly after publishing her Facebook warning, Crist reported the rape to the Gallatin County Sheriff's Office. Investigators already knew of her post. The next day, a woman who saw Crist's post told police that Snow handcuffed and raped her at gunpoint at his home. The report led to his arrest and an indictment in June 2023. Authorities traced the allegation to Snow's time in nearby Kenton County, opening a broader investigation. Kenton County Police Detective Andrew Kenner began reviewing the case in May 2023. After nearly 2 years, he reviewed old case files, combed through digital records, and interviewed women who came forward, using visualization exercises and other techniques to help them remember details. It was hard for Christ to relive the rape, but she knew that Kenner took the case seriously. The detective quickly spotted a pattern: initial contact on Facebook, an invitation to Snow's home, an alleged assault, then ongoing harassment online. Snow used a range of pretexts, offering to fix devices, proposing jobs, or expressing romantic interest, often targeting vulnerable women, including young single mothers or those recovering from addiction. Some women had made reports in the mid-2010s. Digital evidence showed Snow then used social media to intimidate women for years after persuading some of them to share online account information and secretly using spyware to get images for blackmail. Quote, "We knew pretty well out of the gate that it was a serial offender," Kenner said. Kenner said it took a long time to track down other survivors, and there were some he never got a chance to interview. "There's a lot more," he said. The investigation took its toll on him. Quote, "It was really tough. I ended up in a dark place," he said. But in early 2025, a Kenton County grand jury issued a sweeping indictment covering sexual assaults and digital privacy violations. Quote, "We've decided that we're going after this guy," said Assistant Kenton County Commonwealth's Attorney Jordan Sherrow. "We want him for the rest of his life." Sexual assault cases are notoriously difficult to investigate and prosecute, said Taylor Roof, another Assistant Kenton County Commonwealth's attorney. Snow's attorneys argued that his encounters with the women were consensual, pointing to a lack of DNA evidence and what they described as untrustworthy accounts. Messages Snow exchanged with the women were vital to prosecutors winning their case. Quote, "The unique part of this case was that our digital forensics really corroborated the women's stories and gave us a timeline," Roof said. An initial trial in Gallatin County resulted in a mistrial in 2025, but a week-long Kenton County trial in March ended with resounding convictions, guilty on all 28 counts. For Christ, who had waited anxiously in the Kenton County Justice Center with other women, it was the first time she felt true relief since she was attacked. "The trauma lingers. She is constantly vigilant, especially around men. Quote, "I think I will always think about him and still have nightmares," she said. After the Gallatin County mistrial, she said she slept with a gun under her pillow. But Christ knows now that an abuser can face real consequences. Quote, "My story made a difference and helped put a monster away for the rest of his life," she said. The Rape, Abuse, and Incest National Network offers free, confidential, 24/7 support for survivors of sexual assault at 1-800-656-4673.
1: Election campaign rules under scrutiny. Supreme Court decisions could affect midterms. USA Today. Washington. The Supreme Court may not be done disrupting this year's elections. As the fallout from its recent decision weakening the Voting Rights Act continues, the court has two more election-related cases expected to be decided by early July. At issue are when mailed ballots must be received to be counted and whether one of the last remaining checks on money in politics should be eliminated. It's not the number of election-related cases the court is deciding that stands out to Rick Hassan, an elections expert and law professor at UCLA. Quote, "There have been terms where there have been lots of cases on elections," he said. "What's unusual about this is that they're having an immediate effect," end quote. The changes to the Voting Rights Act prompted several southern states to redraw congressional maps even though voting had already begun. Alabama postponed party primaries for four of its seven House districts as it tries to eliminate a district with a significant black population, a battle that is back at the Supreme Court. And depending how the justices rule in other pending cases, there could be immediate shifts in campaign spending and in which ballots can be counted. Seismic effects from ruling. The court's April 29th decision throwing out Louisiana congressional map for relying too heavily on race to sort voters made it significantly harder for black people and other racial minorities to argue that a map unduly dilutes their voting power. That ruling, quote, "will have absolutely seismic effect on the 2026 and 2028 elections," end quote, said David Frumkin, an assistant professor of law at the University of Houston Law Center, whose expertise includes election law. Quote, "States across the South are already moving to eliminate minority opportunity districts that used to be guaranteed by the Voting Rights Act," Frumkin said in an email. The long-term effect is hard to predict with confidence because voters and parties can change their behavior, but the short-term effect is clearly to hand several House seats to the Republican Party, end quote. The ruling had a big impact, not just because of how the case was decided, but because of when it came down. If the decision had been issued earlier in the term, states like Louisiana and Alabama wouldn't have had to postpone elections to take advantage of it, and a July decision would likely have come too late for most states to change maps before the November elections. Alabama filed an emergency appeal on May 27th, asking the Supreme Court to let it use pro-Republican congressional map that a lower court said intentionally discriminates against black voters. In a case argued in March, the Supreme Court is determining whether to strike down a Mississippi law allowing ballots cast by Election Day to be counted if they're received within 5 days. More than a dozen states have similar laws. Additional states allow late-arriving ballots from military and overseas voters. Eliminating grace periods may not influence election results because relatively few ballots arrive late, regardless of whether a state has a grace period, according to Daniel Thompson, a political scientist at the University of California, Los Angeles, and an expert on how election rules affect outcomes. But if the court backs the Republican Party's challenge to Mississippi's law, that could be a public relations win for President Donald Trump, who has long rallied against mail-in voting as being vulnerable to fraud, claiming without evidence it cost him the 2020 election. Frumkin said the case, quote, has to be understood as part of a broader pattern of the Republican Party trying to undermine public confidence in election integrity, end quote. The decision could also be problematic for states with grace periods, according to Richard Berfalt, an election law expert at Columbia Law School. Because the Supreme Court can dictate changes only for federal elections, states could end up with different rules for state and local votes. Changing rules to avoid confusion could require calling state legislatures into session, he said. Quote, I can't imagine the states won't do it, Befault said, but if they don't, it would be a gigantic mess, end quote. And Justin Levitt, law professor at Loyola Marymount University, said a decision ending grace periods could drop a, quote, chaos bomb, end quote, on the counting of military and overseas ballots. If the court does rule out grace periods for federal races, election administrators are going to need huge educational campaigns to inform voters of the importance of returning ballots on time, Hassan said. Because it usually takes voters a few election cycles to figure out such changes, he added, some will probably not get their message this year and will lose their vote. While that's unlikely to have an overall impact on election outcomes, Bifalt said, in any one election it might. A case argued in December gives the Supreme Court a chance to continue chipping away at campaign spending and contribution limits. Republicans, including Vice President J.D. Vance, are challenging a more than 50-year-old rule capping how much parties can spend in coordination with candidates. A decision lifting that cap could benefit the GOP, at least in the short run, because Democratic candidates have not relied as much on financial help from political parties. They've been better at attracting small-dollar donations. But Berfalt doubts the decision will be a game-changer because parties already have other ways of spending huge amounts of money to help candidates. Hassan said the bigger disruption could come if the court sides with the GOP in a way that changes the standard for reviewing the constitutionality of campaign contribution limits.
0: Trump often repeats debunked claim, has called 2020 election rigged more than 100 times in past 6 months. By Bo Erickson of Reuters, Dateline, Washington. President Donald Trump has repeated his false claim that the 2020 election was stolen from him at least 107 times in the last 6 months, keeping the grievance front and center even as he faces new political risks from the war with Iran and looming midterm elections. Trump devotes near daily attention to the issue, a Reuters review of his public events, interviews, and online posts found. And his comments often come in waves. One Saturday in April, amid a fragile ceasefire with Iran, Trump posted allegations about the 2020 election, when he lost to Joe Biden, 7 times on his Truth Social account. He has rehashed his claims during at least 6 meetings with world leaders, 2 celebrations of professional sports teams, and the White House observances of Hanukkah and Christmas. In unscripted remarks at the World Economic Forum in Davos, Switzerland, in January, he said, quote, people will soon be prosecuted for what they did. He reiterated his claims of a rigged election at a recent White House picnic for lawyers, and again while speaking to reporters before boarding Air Force One. Quote, "If we had Jesus Christ come down and count the votes, I would have won California," Trump said, of the reliably Democratic state he lost by 29 percentage points in 2020 and more than 20 percentage points in 2024. Quote, "But it's a rigged vote." Aides and interviews viewers often shrug off his comments, and critics dismiss them as the musings of a sore loser. But Trump's relentless focus on 2020 points to a forward-looking strategy aimed at justifying new voting restrictions, reinforcing party loyalty, and energizing supporters ahead of the November elections that will determine control of Congress, according to two White House officials and two people familiar with the matter who were granted anonymity to speak candidly. Quote, "President Trump is committed to ensuring that Americans have full confidence in the administration of elections, and that includes totally accurate and up-to-date voter rolls free of errors and unlawfully registered non-citizen voters," White House spokeswoman Abigail Jackson said in a statement. Trump's rhetoric has gained traction among Republican voters. A Reuters Ipsos poll in April found that 63% of Republican voters believe Trump's false claim that the 2020 election was stolen, a share that has remained largely unchanged in recent years. An even bigger share of Republicans, 82%, said they agreed large numbers of fraudulent ballots are cast by non-citizens in U.S. elections. In the meantime, Trump has used his 2020 claims to deflect blame for intractable global conflicts and domestic policy disputes. In December, as the war in Ukraine dragged on despite Trump's 2024 campaign pledge to resolve it in a day, he told Ukrainian President Volodymyr Zelensky that the rigged U.S. election allowed for Russia's 2022 invasion. In February, he told families who had lost loved ones in immigration-related crimes that they would, quote, be home with their son or daughter, quote, if the election had not been, quote, rigged. The 2020 election has also become a loyalty test for many of Trump's nominees for key federal roles, including judicial positions, who have refused under oath to tell Democratic senators that Biden won. Instead, they say that Congress certified the election in his favor. Nevertheless, some Republicans are pushing back. Right Count, a group of Republicans in battleground states, recently relaunched a campaign to defend the integrity of the state-administered elections and counter Trump's efforts to nationalize them. Quote, "All the accusations that have been made have all been refuted, but he doesn't want to listen," said former Arizona Governor Jan Brewer, a supporter of Trump and a member of the group. After losing his Republican primary in Louisiana on May 16th, after Trump refused to back him, Senator Bill Cassidy took aim at the president's election rigging claims in his concession speech. Cassidy drew the president's wrath by supporting his impeachment after the January 6, 2021 Capitol attack by Trump supporters trying to stop the 2020 election certification. Quote, "When you participate in democracy, sometimes it doesn't turn out the way you want it to," Cassidy said. "But you don't pout, you don't whine, you don't claim the election was stolen." For the last 90 minutes, your readers have been Sarah Egge and Thomas Guetta. It has been our pleasure to read for you. And now we'll take a short break to allow our next readers to get into place.

0: the smug host of CBS The Late Show, is a classic example of why echo chambers are doomed to fail. Colbert's approach to late-night comedy was to offer snarky solace to his fellow progressives while hurling nightly insults at the tens of millions of Americans who don't agree with his far-left politics. Not surprisingly, that business model designed to regularly tick off the 46% of Americans who identify as Republicans eventually failed. Liberals have been in high dudgeon for months after CBS announced that it planned to cancel Colbert's testament to self-indulgence. But the comedian has only himself and the sycophants who surrounded him to blame. In 2025, Colbert drew an average nightly audience of only 2.5 million, a small fraction compared with the hundreds of millions of Americans who have far better things to do than listen to the predictable jokes of a hyper-partisan entertainer. In announcing the show's cancellation, CBS executives said the network lost $40 million a year on Colbert's show. Forbes reported that the host's salary alone cost CBS $15 million a year. The numbers no longer made sense for a publicly traded company that has to answer to shareholders. It's a tough business these days in the best of circumstances. TV networks, like most entertainment and news media, have been shedding viewers for years. Colbert's late show predecessor, David Letterman, pulled in an average audience of 7.8 million viewers per episode his first year as host in 1993. By comparison, the current top-rated late-night talk show, Fox News, Gutfeld, averages 3.3 million viewers per episode. Nobody expected Colbert to come close to legendary Tonight Show host Johnny Carson's numbers, 9 million viewers a night in his prime, or even Letterman's. But Colbert specialized in antagonizing Americans to the right of the House Progressive Caucus. And that, despite the right attitude, eventually cost him his job. As he approached his final show, Colbert claimed that he's more conservative in real life than he appears on TV. It's the best joke he's told in years. Even I laughed at that one. Here's the thing, though. I don't care about Colbert's political opinions. He's entitled to believe whatever he wants to believe. If he thinks a democratic socialist mayor of New York will improve the quality of life in the city, that's his right. It's delusional, but progressives have a right to their delusions. It wasn't Colbert's ideology that sank him. His arrogance did. Even as viewers turned away, he continued to batter the same old straw men with jokes that bored more people than they entertained. Truly great late-night hosts like Carson and Letterman built and kept sizable audiences because they understood their job was to make people laugh, not insult them out of political spite. Eventually, the only viewers who still tuned in to see Colbert were the relative few who wanted to watch a nightly tantrum thrown by an angry liberal. That simply wasn't enough to sustain an expensive TV production, and CBS understandably pulled the plug. On May 21st, The Late Show finally went dark, years after Stephen Colbert drove away many of us who don't see the world the way he sees it. I'm glad to see him go.
1: Our second opinion today is titled, Just Say No Was Never Enough to Keep Most Kids Off Drugs. This is written by Ed Ternan and Marsha Lee Taylor. Ed Ternan is the co-founder of Song for Charlie, a national nonprofit focused on educating young people and families about the new chemical drug landscape and promoting healthier alternatives to dealing with stress. Marsha Lee Taylor is the former president and CEO of the Partnership for Drug-Free Kids and founder of MLT Strategies, a behavioral health consulting firm.

0: She has 30 years of experience in addiction prevention in the public and private sectors. Walk into any gas station in America today, and you may find Kratom stacked beside the energy drinks, marketed as a natural supplement. But pharmacologically, it's closer to an opioid. California banned it outright this year. Connecticut just classified it as a Schedule I substance. New York moved to regulate it. And still, most kids have no idea what it actually is because natural has become a marketing gimmick meant to convey healthy benefits and downplay serious health risks. Nicotine punches like Zyn sit near the register, or nicotine pouches, excuse me, like Zyn sit near the register, delivering more concentrated addiction than a cigarette and something that looks like a breath mint. At the dispensary near next door, the cannabis products on the shelf contain THC concentrations unrecognizable from a decade ago, marketed as wellness. This is the drug landscape of 2026. It didn't exist when Just Say No was invented. It barely existed 5 years ago. The old playbook, scare kids straight, tell them no, hope for the best, was inadequate when First Lady Nancy Reagan introduced it in 1986. In 2026, it's dangerous because the substances teens encounter today aren't just more available and more normalized, they're more lethal. A single counterfeit pill, indistinguishable from a real medicine, can contain a fatal dose of fentanyl. Charlie Tiernan didn't know that when he took one in 2020. He was 22 years old. He died in part because the information he needed was not where he could find it. Still today, only 55% of teens know fake prescription pills are being made with fentanyl. Not because they're careless, but because the landscape or the information hasn't caught up to the landscape. It needs to. And the answer isn't another version of Just Say No. It's teaching young people to say yes to something better. We can't do prevention honestly without acknowledging something most campaigns won't say. Drugs work, at least as a short-term, poorly thought-out band-aid. People use substances for two reasons, to feel good or to feel better, to celebrate, to fit in, to quiet anxiety, to escape stress they don't know how to carry. These are legitimate human needs. Substances offer a temporary solution to those needs. The cost, dependence, mental health consequences, addiction, and in some cases a lethal dose in a fake pill that looks exactly like real medicine is what kids don't fully reckon with. Telling our children to just say no doesn't take into account why they might say yes. There are other ways to feel good and feel better. They require investment, exercise, connection, purpose, creative expression, mindfulness, and other actions to shore up mental health, but they carry no overdose risk and compound over time rather than erode well-being. Quick relief is tempting but costly. Upfront effort yields lasting results. Prevention isn't about restriction. It's about redirecting and building capacity. When young people have real tools for managing stress and navigating pressure, substances lose some of their appeal. But none of that works without honest information first. When students receive that information through programs grounded in real prevention science rather than scare tactics, our research at Song for Charlie shows that 83% are less likely to misuse pills. The new frame for drug prevention isn't prohibition or permissiveness. It's teaching kids to just say yes to the right things. Say yes to accurate information about what's actually out there. Yes to honest conversations about risk, not fear-based exaggeration. Yes to open dialogue so a kid who encounters a questionable pill knows the dangers. And yes to the habits and relationships that make substances less necessary in the first place. Here's what we've learned. Controlling supply through regulation and criminalization, though necessary, is not sufficient to protect kids from a drug landscape that has been engineered, marketed, and normalized at scale. In this environment, reducing demand through education is critical. Decades of experience testing various prevention policies have taught us that the only intervention that reliably works is also the simplest. Tell young people the truth. When young people understand the real risks of today's drug landscape, potent, volatile, unregulated, and the motives of the corporate marketing machines behind them, they're equipped to make real choices. That's not a radical idea. It's just an honest one. Jim?
1: Thank you, Lisa. And where our sports schedule on TV, we're going to move to the sports now from the Des Moines Register. For today, auto racing. For you fans on FS1, the NASCAR Craftsman Truck Series will be shown at 3:30 and then again at 7 o'clock this evening. College baseball at 11 o'clock today. We're into the regional tournaments, and so I'll just go through. I won't list all of the teams, but the games that are on. At 11 o'clock, we have the ACC Network regional games. On ESPN2, the NCAA regionals. ESPNU also has NCAA regionals. Then at noon, the Southeast Conference network and the ACC network. At 12, it's the Southeast Conference network, NCAA regionals. Then at 2 o'clock, the ACC network is televising the regionals. At 3 o'clock, Southeast Conference again with another game. At 5 o'clock, ACC network with a regional game. And then at also at 5 o'clock, ESPNU, the NCAA regionals. And at 6 o'clock, the Southeast Conference network is showing a game, a regional game. And finally, tonight at 8 o'clock, ESPNU, the NCAA regional game. So those regional games leading up to the College World Series coming up here shortly. College softball, and they are in the World Series, Collegiate World Series. So at 6 o'clock on ESPN2 today, Texas Tech Mississippi State loser plays the Tennessee Texas loser. And at 8:30 on ESPN2, this is World Series Game 6, Alabama UCLA loser versus the Arkansas Nebraska loser. And those games will decide who moves on and who drops out in the College Softball World Series. In golf, at 11 o'clock today, the LPGA Tour is at Galloway, New Jersey, on the Golf Network. At 3 o'clock, the Golf Network, PGA Tour, the Charles Schwab Challenge, second round. And at 11 o'clock tonight, on FS1, Live Golf comes to us from Korea. Hockey, we have, they're also in the playoffs. It's that time of year. At 7 o'clock on TNT True TV, you get the NHL playoffs Eastern Conference Finals. And at 8 o'clock, National Hockey League Network, you get the Memorial Cup semifinals. Major League Baseball, we got some games today. 5:40 on the Major League Baseball Network. 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Either get the Yankees at the Athletics or Arizona at Seattle. And then finally today on Apple TV at 9:15, Philadelphia at the L.A. Dodgers. Soccer today, men's soccer, 6 o'clock, FS2. We get the CPL Inter Toronto at Supra du Quebec. And women's soccer at 7 o'clock, Amazon Prime. Denver at Racing Louisville. Tennis, TNT True TV, the French Open is being shown. And at 1 o'clock, TNT True TV, the French Open again being shown. UFL football at 7 o'clock on Fox. Dallas is at St. Louis. And finally, WNBA basketball at 6:30 tonight on ION. Regional coverage. You either get Minnesota at Chicago, Phoenix at New York, or LA at Washington. And then at 9 o'clock on ION, you get the Atlanta at Portland game.
0: Thank you, Jim. Now we'll take a look at an article written by Tommy Birch. It's titled Full Swing Ahead, Gray Off to a Great Start and First Full Pro Season with the Rays. After every 25 to 30 at-bats during the season, former Dallas Center Grimes High School star Tayton Gray jots down some notes in a journal he bought at Walmart. Gray, who is in his first full season of professional baseball in the minor leagues with the Tampa Bay Rays, reflects on how the plate appearances went. Gray said in a phone interview with the Des Moines Register on May 27th, literally, what I was telling myself, what I could remember just to do when things aren't going well, I can always take a look back at that day. This is where I was at my best. There hasn't been much negative to look back on. The 18-year-old switch hitter is off to a torrid start at the plate for Tampa Bay's single-A affiliate, the Charleston River Dogs. The way I look at it is, I don't care who's really on the mound, Gray said. When I walk up to the plate, I'm telling myself that I'm better than that guy. So, really, competition is just competition. Gray hit 261, 375, 457 for an 832 OPS in his first 40 games. He leads the team with six homers and three triples to go along with three doubles. Gray's statistics are impressive considering he graduated from high school last spring. The Rays selected Gray in the third round with the 86th overall pick in the MLB draft in July of 2025. After signing with the Rays, Gray spent the rest of the year at the team's training complex, bridging the time before the fall and some mini camps throughout the offseason, like most high school draft picks. The team unleashed him this year, and he's looked every bit the part of a prized prospect. Going from high school competition to facing professional pitchers hasn't slowed him down. Gray went 2-for-3 with a double in his first game. He belted his first homer the next day. Gray, who is getting work at first base and designated hitter, said the biggest accomplishment or adjustment has been playing every single day, learning how to play if you're not 100% physically. So you're going to be beat up a lot more than you would be in a high school season. Gray has gotten used to it without much an issue. Part of the reason is that journal, which allows him to look back on how things have gone. Gray doesn't just write down the positive. He also makes notes of things that haven't gone well. And yes, there has been some frustrating moments. I think you'd be surprised, Gray said with a chuckle. Gray looks the part, checking in at 6'4", 220 pounds. He also sounds like a big-time professional with that mature outlook. He's ranked as the 29th best prospect in Tampa Bay's organization, according to MLB Pipeline. Although the numbers look great so far, Gray said that's not what he's paying attention to or making note of when he makes his journal entries. He said, the way I look at my day is I ask myself, did I have a plan and did I execute that plan? Whatever happens beyond that happened. I don't really define my day as a result. That keeps it a lot more level. Even if I have a not great at-bat and somehow I ended up getting a little bloop hit or whatever, the at-bat as a whole, when you look at the big picture, wasn't necessarily a win, so I'll take it. But looking back, you say, well, this is where I messed up. This is where I could have been better, and go do it next time. Make sure you execute. When it's all said and done, the journal should make for some interesting reading come October. He said, I think it's going to be cool to look back at the end of the season and see where I started and then see where I ended.
1: Thank you, Lisa. And we turn to a basketball article here. Momcilovic withdraws from the NBA draft. And this is sent to us by Eugene Repay, who is a, he covers Iowa State athletics for the Des Moines Register. Former Iowa State basketball star Milan Momcilovic is not going to the NBA just yet. Anticipation was building ahead for fans to see what the former Cyclone would do leading into the May 27th deadline, which gave players one final opportunity to decide whether or not they were continuing with the NBA draft process or maintaining NCAA eligibility for another season of college basketball. After plenty of debate among college basketball fans regarding whether he would or wouldn't continue, Momcilovic officially made his decision, electing to withdraw from the NBA draft pool and return to college basketball on Wednesday night, according to multiple reports. He and the rest of the NBA draft candidates with remaining eligibility had until May 27th at 10:59 p.m. Central Time to decide whether or not they were committed to the NBA draft process or return to college. The 6'8" sharpshooter had simultaneously entered the transfer portal when he first declaring for the NBA draft back in April. He will be a highly sought-after player. According to ESPN's transfer rankings, he is the number one overall player in the transfer portal. In the mock drafts that Momcilovic was included in, he was mostly projected to be a second-round pick. He has reported interest from Kentucky, Louisville, St. John's, and Arizona. Momcilovic is coming off a career-best year as a junior. The All-Big 12 second-team selection led the Cyclones with 16.9 points per game while shooting 50.6 overall and 48.6% from deep. He led the country in three-point shooting percentage and total three-point makes with 136. That mark is also an Iowa State single-season record, surpassing the previous mark set by Dedrick Willoughby's 102 three-pointers in the 96-97 season. He also had the fifth-highest true shooting percentage, 69.3%, in the country and an effective field goal percentage of 67.2%, which was good for 13th in the nation. I love Milan, and he's my guy. Obviously, I had a couple-year relationship to prior to him even coming to Iowa State, said Iowa State coach T.J. Otzelberger at the Cyclone tailgate tour opener in Des Moines on May 18th. What you want for everybody in your program is for their dreams to become a reality, and obviously with the season he had and how he's continued to develop, he put himself in a great position for the draft. Yet at the same time in the climate and landscape of college athletics, it's important to keep your options open and leave that available at the end if it isn't to go your way. All the conversations were great. Really respect how he went through and made his decision. I don't think there's anybody that's a loser in this situation, right? We had a great experience with him for three seasons. He's put himself in a great position to go get drafted. If that's not able to happen for him, it's important that he's able to find a landing spot at college that fits what he's looking for.
0: And now we'll finish up with Dear Abby. Chronic condition is making babysitting grandson difficult. Dear Abby, I recently retired. I also have fibromyalgia, which leaves me fatigued and in pain, and I never know how I will feel on a given day. My daughter is a single mom of a three-year-old and asked me to babysit overnight on occasional Saturdays so she can spend the night with her boyfriend. I love my grandson. I love being with him, but sometimes it's very hard for me to keep up with him. I'm in pain for days afterward from sitting on his level so we can play, picking him up and picking things up from the floor. My house is too small to have him spend the night, so I stay at hers. Her bed is very uncomfortable, and I don't sleep well. If I say I don't like doing overnights and explain why, she thinks I'm making up the fibromyalgia, saying that it's all in my head. I'm not sure how to make her understand what I'm feeling. It's hard to communicate with her because she can be very strong-willed and disrespectful. Please help me with what to do. Abby says, Dear Conflicted, fibromyalgia is a real illness. It's not in your head. Gather as much information as you can about fibromyalgia from the internet and give it to your daughter the next time she asks you to babysit. Tell her that as much as you love her and your grandchild, you are no longer able to be at her beck and call so she can sleep with her boyfriend. And then suggest he spend the night at her place because for the sake of your health, you can no longer overdoing it. Her second letter, Dear Abby, my daughter is in her early 30s and in a long-term relationship with a young man, 9 years younger. While they get along well and are starting to talk about marriage, I see things she doesn't. I think the age gap will be an issue later, but more than that, I don't believe he's what she thinks he is. I had a large sum of money hidden in my bathroom that disappeared. I know he took the money. In hindsight, I admit it was a foolish place to hide anything because people have access and can snoop as much as they like in a bathroom. So I blame myself for not moving it, but that doesn't change what he did. I haven't said anything about it, but it's weighing on me, and I don't know what to do. I know she will defend him, and it could damage my relationship with her. There's no doubt he took that money. Have you any advice for me? I'm $300 poorer, but my daughter could be the one who really pays this price. Suspects him in Georgia. Abby says, Dear, suspects him. You should have spoken to your daughter about this when you first realized the money was missing. Do it now. Do not be confrontational about it. Simply state that the money was in your bathroom and it is now missing and no one other than them has been in your house. If she asks if you are accusing him or her, tell her no, but that you thought she should know. And that brings us to the end of the Des Moines Register for today, Friday, May 29th, 2026. I'm Lisa Horsch, and my partner at the microphone has been Jim Hoffman. Earlier, you heard from Sarah Edgy and Tom Getta. 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

0: Welcome to the reading of the Quad City Times for today, Friday, May 29th. All material heard on IRIS is intended solely for the use of people with print disabilities. Your readers today are Jim Hoffman and Lisa Horsch. And here is Jim with our first story.
1: And we start off with a Bright Side article. This is on the front page of the Quad City Times. And the Bright Side highlights uplifting moments across our community. And you can visit the website to read more and share your ideas. This one has a picture accompanying it. The picture shows I'll just read it. It's Dennis Glenn and his older sister, Mary Bryan Byram, are shown on May 26th holding a photo of when they graduated from Bettendorf High School 50 years ago, and it looks like they are in a cafeteria setting. The heart of the cafeteria, a beloved BHS grad shines in cafeteria job for 49 years, and this written by Cesar Toscano of the Quad City Times. For nearly 50 years, working in the Bettendorf High School cafeteria, Dennis Glenn can remember only one food fight. Glenn started washing dishes in the cafeteria in 1976 after graduating from the school's special education program. And at 71, he's still there and serves as an essential staff member. I began the job in January 76 in high school. I was 21 years old at that time. Now I'm 71, Glenn said. His favorite part of the job are the kind and helpful students and fellow staff members. Michael Ryson, the school's nutrition and wellness manager, described Glenn as a sweet guy and a dedicated worker who has memorized his workspace. He knows the room like the back of his hand, Ryson said. If there's some cupboards and everything, he knows exactly what's in every cupboard, and he knows how many of everything is in every cupboard. She added that he's got his routine down and can be trusted to stay focused. He's very thorough in what he does. The staff love him. The kids love him, too. Glenn is well acquainted with the halls of Bettendorf High School. As a teenager, he attended multiple schools across Iowa in search for a program that would fit his special education needs. Bettendorf High School was his exact right fit and quickly became a second home for Glenn. District officials said he was likely one of the first students to graduate from the special education program. Mary Byram, Glenn's older sister, described his positive and friendly nature. Byram told a story about her daughter was nervous on the first day of school, but to her daughter's surprise, she said, Dennis is so popular, everybody loves him. He is loved among students and known to give gentle hugs to students who need them. Glenn has 9 other siblings, 2 of which have passed. While speaking with the Quad City Times, Byram smiled as her brother recounting his many fond memories over the last 5 decades. A lot of good moments and memories Dennis has had, and we've always in our family think he's a special person and everyone loves him here, Byram said. Glenn has witnessed a fair amount of change over the years. Not only have students changed, but so has his workspace. When Glenn started, his dish machine had recently been installed in 1971, and no dish machines were installed at any of the elementary schools. Glenn used the machine for over 40 years. Glenn described it as a big and long. It went from one wall to another. A few years ago, it was replaced with a newer system that was smaller and more efficient. than the old one. Glenn had to adjust his routine to incorporate the new tool. He's adapted perfectly fine, said Rice, and he's a good staple of dedication and collaboration for the district. Rice said people with disabilities should not be seen as incapable workers, and Glenn reflects that message. Don't judge a book from its paper. Get to know someone, Rice said. Just because there might be something on the surface doesn't mean they're incapable of doing things outside of what people perceive their limits are. Get to know them. Let them open up and explore and try. There's no harm in trying different and outside of what you're used to. And who knows, it might work out for the better, as we can see 50 years later. Outside of work, Glenn is a weather connoisseur, Byram said. Glenn sometimes stands outside in the middle of the storm watching the weather in real time. And when he is not standing in the rain, he enjoys watching any of the local channels' weather reports. Byram said he enjoys informing family members about the weather. On the last day of school, June 4th, the district will celebrate long working employees like Glenn at the high school. And but that doesn't mean Glenn is done yet. Whenever he is asked whether he will retire, he simply says, one day at a time, and smiles.
0: From Bettendorf, school funding plea rejected. Board first in Iowa to oppose resolution for more state money. This is written by Cesar Toscano. The Bettendorf School Board is the first in Iowa to reject a resolution urging the Iowa General Assembly to increase educational funding and prioritize public education. Public school advocacy groups, Public School Strong, and Iowa Citizens for Community Improvement created the resolution to rally school boards behind increased public school funding. According to organizers, 15 school boards have voted on the resolution so far have approved it. The resolution urges the state to fund the state supplemental aid to a minimum of 5% to combat inflation and rising costs, create an income gap for education savings accounts, the ESAs, phase out of the voucher program within the next 5 years, and use public funds for public schools only. Bettendorf board members during a meeting Wednesday evening rejected the measure in a 4-3 vote. School board president Paul Castro, Eric Ingalls, Ryan McGivern, and Brian Hansen voted against the resolution. Several community members and public education advocates opposed the board's decision, arguing the district should publicly support increased state funding for schools. The measure faced criticism from board members in the weeks leading up to the vote. At the May 14th meeting, Castro and McGivern expressed similar concerns to those raised Wednesday night. Castro questioned whether the resolution was realistic at the May 14th, 2026, and he again echoed those same thoughts on Wednesday. Castro said ESAs are here to stay and pointed to the rise in ESA requests. Castro said, we can't put the genie back in that bottle. That causes me to wonder, and the big wonder, why are these requests being made? Why are students abandoning our public schools to go to these other institutions? Is it school safety, not only for them, but for their school personnel? Is it underperforming academics, poorly performing school districts, accountability, et cetera? Something is causing this, and some students just do better in a different environment, better STEM programs, better language programs, et cetera. Castro also said political ideologies have crept into education and added parents should have the choice to choose another district. While rejecting the resolution, Castro said he believes private schools should have the same regulations as public schools if they are taking public money. McGivern was concerned about some of the language of resolution, particularly the section outlining the vast majority of private schools in Iowa are religious and publicly funding them blurs the line between separation of church and state. He expressed concern about the resolution's ESA reform messaging. He said, when we start to move into the advocacy to phase out the ESA, It's now we're starting to talk about major statewide policy reversals on school choice, McGivern said. It starts to, in my mind, starts to drift into a bigger and broader discussion and, in effect, lessen the effect potentially that this resolution could have. Staying very specific and narrowly focused on the conversation about SSA and predictable funding. McGivern said he supports increasing state funding portion of the bill, but was uncomfortable voting yes on the other parts of the resolution. In speaking with the Quad City Times the following day, McGivern said he doesn't support the elimination of ESAs and instead would like to see reform. Engel said he voted no on the resolution because he believes the board should pass an independent and unified statement that accurately represents this community's support. He said, my concern with this particular referendum is that I feel it will lose power as soon as it leaves this room because the organization or group that crafted it has other advocacy pursuits outside of public education and is a known entity. I'm offering no judgment or opinion on the organization itself, its members, or their multiple points of advocacy, but I do believe that the fact that there are multiple points of advocate, it will make it easier to dismiss this by members of our legislature. Michelle Bruti and Patrick Larkin, two of the three board members who voted yes, questioned their fellow board members' criticisms of the resolution. Larkin said, we're just reading into this a bit too much. This is a macro statement as the public policy coming out of the state starts to make its way through. It's certainly hurting us downrange in different ways. This is just saying, trying to get the legislators' attention to show this is having maybe more to impact than maybe you thought it did. Bruti was also supportive of the bill and contested some of the board members' criticisms. Bruti said, there's nothing in there to me that's political or anything. It's just the facts. Whether there's a group that put it forward that might have different politics, that shouldn't matter. We are 100% for public schools. So we should be 100% for funding public schools. Before it came to a vote, public education advocates came to the stand to support the resolution. Sarah O'Callaghan, a Bettendorf resident who previously had children in the district, expressed her thoughts during the public comment portion of the meeting. O'Callaghan said, I worry that public monies being siphoned away from public schools to fund private education will adversely affect our public school students and make our schools less attractive to families with young children. When the board ultimately rejected the measure, a group of those in favor of the resolution left the room. In the immediate aftermath, former board member and parent Linda Smithson said she was upset with the board's decision. She also gave a public comment before the vote, pleading for the board to approve the resolution. Smithson said, I'm really disappointed that people who ran for our public schools refused to take a stand for our public schools. They want to change it. They want it to be okay with ESAs, and ESAs are what is taking the most money away from public schools right now. And it is very disappointing that people who are on a public school board would refuse to stand up for public schools. Smithson also said a district statement will have less power than agreeing to a resolution supported by school boards across the state. She said it will not have the same effect if they write their own, because the whole intent of this movement is that the community members are asking their school boards to stand up. Former school board member Mindy Smith-Pace said the decision to reject the proposal proved tonight that they're weak, and said the board is driven by partisan politics. Smith-Pace said, I feel that the school board's letting certain partisan politics get in the way of really serving our students, our staff, and our schools. It's absolutely not going to make an impact on the Bettendorf school system and school board to have a statement of their own out there. The whole goal of this movement was working together to create a big movement to let our legislators know that we are not happy and we want schools fully funded.
1: In our next article, Rock Island Academy expanding. Rock Island Milan celebrates with groundbreaking. This written by Cesar Toscano of the Quad City Times. And again, there are a couple pictures accompanying this article. Shows the teachers and staff breaking ground on the Rock Island Academy expansion on May 28th. and also showing another picture of the Rock Island Milan School District Superintendent Sharon Williams speaking at the groundbreaking ceremony. The crowd of Rock Island Academy students cheered Thursday morning at Principal Tom Ryan spoke about coming changes for the school. Rock Island Milan School District held a groundbreaking Thursday for an expansion to the elementary school at 930 14th Street. The project includes a 12,880 square foot two-story addition to the building. This will include six classrooms, an English learning resource room, two flexible learning spaces, electrical rooms, an IT server area, janitorial facilities, and storage space, according to Rock Island Milan School District webpage. There will also be upgrades to the pre-existing building with a 1,599 square foot renovation of the media center, playground, and interior courtyard. The project is projected to cost $7.9 million, according to the district's operational plan. Superintendent Sharon Williams said the additions were needed to keep up with the rise in students over the years. "We've been overcrowded for many years here at Rock Island Academy, many new students coming into the area, and we need to spread out, so we're working with our partners," Williams said. "Overcrowded classrooms are not the way we want our schools to learn," Williams said. "The library has been at times converted to a classroom to meet student needs. Having extra classroom space is really going to benefit both the students in the long run, but also our staff members who are sometimes doubled up in classrooms and don't have classroom spaces of their own. So we're very happy that our Board of Education is very dedicated to making sure that our spaces are equitable and new." The school was built in the 1960s and hasn't seen a major addition in 20 years. There's also been a change in demographics with more immigrant families moving into the area, Williams said. "The expansion of English learning classrooms will benefit those students." Ryan was excited to see the project move forward. "It's really setting in," Ryan said, "to see even though it's a mock dirt pile, there's been email after email after email and meetings, for now to actually see the dirt, the shovels, everybody that's going to be involved and has been involved at this point, all standing in the same spot for a common reason. Staff will be better supported with the renovation," Ryan said. "We have some staff that are not in the best place to provide an education, but they're doing a tremendous job going above and beyond," Ryan said. "A building like this with the extra rooms is going to allow us the space, a little bit of elbow room. We have a lot of support staff, and every time we add support, that's a space that we need to have. Construction will start soon and is expected to finish sometime in the spring of 2027, with the goal to use the space at the beginning of the 2027-2028 school year," Williams said. "Most of the construction will be exterior and take place during seasonal breaks."
0: 15 to try at Quad City Craft Beer Week. This is written by Gretchen Teske. Another Quad City Craft Beer Week, another list of recommendations nobody asked for. "I consider myself a bit of a beer connoisseur and have tried every brewery in the Quad City area. To kick off Craft Beer Week, which extends May 29th through June 5th, here are ones that I have had and ones I want to try. Adventurous Brewing in Bettendorf. The Mexarita, I'm pretty notorious for not being a fan of sweets, so a beer with the word sour next to it is usually something I skip over. That is until I hung out with the brewers at Adventurous in March, and they gave me a sampler of the Mexarita. I have changed. I have grown. It's all for the better. The Mexarita is a margarita-inspired beer and has season flavor changes. Currently, they're offering huckleberry. Drink it as a beer or ask for a shot of tequila to go with it for a nice, refreshing cocktail. Bent River Moline Rock Island Jalapeno Pepper Ale. Now, this is one, it's a hot take because I love this beer with one food in particular, a pepperoni pizza from Casey's. I'm a simple Midwesterner. I like my pizza from the gas station and my beer with great artwork. The beer is exactly what it says it is, and the jalapenos taste fresh and extra spicy. Works great with any greasy food, really, but you can't beat that gas station pizza from Casey's. Contrary Brewing Company, Muscatine, the Pollinator. As implied in the name, the Pollinator at Contrary Brewing is a classic honey wheat beer, just as smooth as it sounds. It's an easy sipper, and with the brewery overlooking the Mississippi River, there's a great view to go with it. I don't get downtown to Muscatine often, but this one is almost always in the lineup. They even sell it in cans if you need to take a few home. Crawford Brew Works in Bettendorf. Pedal your ass off porter. A good friend of mine says, I like to drink beer that looks like used motor oil. And he's right, that's why we're good friends. I have a propensity for stouts and porters, and this one from Crawford is a favorite of mine. It's rich, it's roasty, and tastes even better at the brewery next to one of the bonfire pits. From Five Cities Brewing in Bettendorf, anything with hippie in the title. Going a little rogue here, but anything from the hippie line is a safe bet here. I've had several in the rotation of these IPAs and have never been disappointed. Looking at the menu, I am personally leaning toward that sunset hippie for the hazy hops, but you can't go wrong with any of them. Ask the bartender to throw on an order of cheese curds from their neighbor and sister company, Central Standard, and you've got yourself a groovy little happy hour. From Front Street Brewery in Davenport, the Cherry Bomb Blonde. 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A light beer with a crispness on the end, and it's got a consistency that just feels right. The cherry at the bottom is a nice touch, too. From Geneseo Brewing Company in Geneseo, Milli Vanilli. It's been a while since I've been out to Geneseo, so I'm going in blind on this one, but taking a shot at the dark beers here with the Milli Vanilli Porter, I'm expecting a roasty beer with a sweetness on the end. The brewer says it's going well with their jalapeno mac and cheese bacon burger. I just might have to be the judge of that. From Great River Brewing in Davenport, Brewed Together. This IPA is one I have been looking forward to for a while. 9 different breweries came together for this one, including Adventurous, Bent River, Five Cities, Great River, Green Tree, Radical Effect, Stomp Box, Twin Span, and Wake. All breweries use the same grain bill, but their choice of yeast and hops were different. Great River is not one to shy away from creativity and making this beer a tall glass of togetherness that I can get behind. From Green Tree Brewery in LeClaire, Mango Me Hoppy. Fruit beers are generally something I shy away from, admittedly. Back to my notorious no sweets motto, which transfers to beer. But the folks in LeClaire have created the perfect summer beer, and it's best for people who don't necessarily like the taste of beer. The sweetness overrides bitter taste beer drinkers are used to, and it creates a beer that's going to have you going, I'll take another one of those, bartender. While you're there, grab a 4-pack to throw in the fridge when you get home. It makes an excellent post-mowing the grass beer. From Midwest Ale Works in East Moline, Zesty Does It. My favorite after-work brewery is serving up some great hits, even with all the construction in the way. Billed as a Pilsner, Zesty has a great crisp finish with some hops and spices to finish it off. From experience, it's best enjoyed on the outdoor patio during a sunny day. Also pairs well with food from Jenny's Boxcar next door. The tacos are next level. From Radical Effect in Rock Island, Pickle Schiltz. Or Schlitz, excuse me. I know what you're thinking. Gretchen, why would you ruin a perfectly good pickle with the beer my grandpa kept in the fridge in his basement? Well, first of all, if that's true, we might have the same grandpa. And that's something to unpack later. The first reason is Pabst announced last week that they're no longer making Schlitz, which makes this a timely selection. The second reason is it's surprisingly refreshing. The beer that made Milwaukee famous is great with a pickle, it turns out. But the real secret to success is getting the right pairing. I suggest a good burger or something else that goes great with pickles. Radical doesn't serve its own food, but it does have food trucks often. Check for Lloyd's and then order a pickle Schlitz. Cheers to our grandpas. From Stump Box Brewing in Davenport, Strength of the Mind. Did I order this because it reminded me of the Feats of Strength portion of the Festivus celebration on Seinfeld? Maybe. Did it turn out to be one of my favorite IPAs from Stump Box? Absolutely. If you're not into hoppy, you won't be into this one. But for those of you who know what's good for you, Strength is heavily hopped and extra juicy. Like some of my other recommendations, enjoyed best on the patio. Also pairs well with Stump Box's pretty pretzel bites. Twin Span Brewing in Bettendorf, Bananiversary. Fresh off its 6th anniversary, Twin Span is celebrating with a barrel-aged pastry stout packed with banana, peanut butter, and a touch of marshmallow. Back to my friend's comment on my motor oil beers, this one fits the bill. Barrel-aged means you're going to get some great notes of bourbon on this one with the sweetness from the other ingredients to round it out. At 15%, this one is not for the weak or weekday. Grab some food and a ride home and raise a glass to 6 years of deliciousness. From Twisted Paddle Brewery in DeWitt, Bublin Dublin. Guinness is in my top three favorite beers of all time. So whenever I see an Irish-style stout on a menu, I'm ordering a glass. Billed as a classic dry Irish stout with roasted barley notes, hints of coffee and dark chocolate and a smooth dry body, it's got all the ingredients I'm looking for in a beer. The jumbo pretzel caught my eye, too. Just might have to take a road trip to DeWitt. And finally, Wake Brewing in Rock Island, Invisible Oranges. Last but not least, one of my favorite flagship beers in the Quad Cities has to be over at Wake. One of my first ventures into the craft beer universe was with Blue Moon. To me, this is a local take. The wheat is calmed down quite a bit, but it is a smooth sipper with just the right amount of citrus on the end to make you go, yeah, those oranges are definitely invisible. Wake doesn't serve food, but you're welcome to bring yours to eat outside or keep an eye on Wake's Facebook page for food trucks. You really can't go wrong there either. And one quick note before we get to the halfway point here. Bowls Use Ice Cream reopens in Aledo. Bowl Use is opening back up in Aledo, and it's time only, this time only serving ice cream. Bowl Use Ice Cream will open at noon Friday at 300 Southeast 3rd Street. Bowl Use, which had closed in October of 2025, made the announcement on Facebook. And here's a quote, "Nothing says summer quite like an ice cream cone in the hand, a smile on your face, and making memories with the people you love. We're excited to once again be part of these special moments in our community." You are listening to the Quad City Times on IRIS, the Iowa Radio Reading Information Service for the Blind. And here is Jim with our obituaries.
1: Thank you, Lisa. We have some announcements and one obituary. Gary A. Council, 82, a resident of Bettendorf, died at his home on Wednesday, May 27th. For additional information, please visit www.mcginnischambers.com. Chester Davis, 65, of Davenport, passed away April 20th, 2026. family and friends are encouraged to call the Rungi Mortuary regarding arrangements and information. Deborah Ann Debbie Johnson, 71, a resident of LeClaire, died on Tuesday, May 26th at her home. And for additional information, please visit www.mckennischambers.com. And then we have Franklin G. Hoke, 89, of Eldridge, who passed away on Saturday, May 23rd at Fieldstone of DeWitt in DeWitt. Funeral services will be held at 10:30 a.m. on Friday, May 29th at Asbury United Methodist Church in Bettendorf. Visitation will be from 9:30 a.m. until the time of service at the church. Burial will be at Davenport Memorial Park Cemetery. Memorials may be directed to St. Jude Children's Research Hospital. Those left to honor his memory are his daughter, Lori Otten, his son, Kenneth Hoke, his nephews that he raised as his own, Brian Miller, David Miller, and Billy Joe Miller, 18 grandchildren, 13 great-grandchildren, and one great-great-grandchild. And in addition to his parents, he was preceded in death by his wife, Carolyn, daughter, Kathy Martin, and four siblings. And more details may be viewed at www.mckennischambers.com.
0: And now we'll take a look at the opinion page. In another view from Bangor, Maine, Daily News, Congress must assert its authority. Invoking the War Powers Act will force Trump administration to clarify objectives in Iran.

0: from Maine had earlier opposed invoking the War Powers Act, saying the president should have time to control and end the conflict. After more than 2 months of conflict and sky-high gas prices, they now support it. Collins was one of four Republicans to vote to advance a measure to limit the president's power in Iran earlier this month. Golden has called for an authorized use of military force to allow Congress to put guardrails on U.S. military intervention in Iran. A vote on a Democrat-led war powers resolution was on the House calendar recently. In a highly unusual move, it was pulled by Republican leadership at the last minute when it was clear that the measure would pass. Since then, there's been nothing more than confusion from the president. President Donald Trump said a peace agreement was near. The next day, the U.S. was again dropping bombs on Iran, and Trump suggested that there may not be a peace agreement. Passing a measure to give Congress more oversight isn't about political maneuvering. This is about a president raging a war that with ever-changing goals and objectives. We were told early on that the military operation was about regime change. Iran's leader, Ayatollah Ali Khamenei, was killed in late February, and he was replaced by his son, so it is unclear if the regime has changed at all. Trump and others also claimed that Iran posed an imminent threat to the United States. Defense officials debunked this claim. It is also unclear if Iran is anywhere near developing a nuclear weapon. More recently, Trump has demanded that Iran end its blockage of the Strait of Hormuz, a major avenue of Middle East oil exports. It's worth noting that the strait was open before the U.S. and Israel began bombing Iran. If it is unclear why the U.S. is attacking Iran, it is also unclear how we'll know when American objectives have been met. Will it take more bombings, American troops on the ground in Iran? With so many unanswered questions, it is imperative that Congress assert its constitutional authority to ask questions and demand answers about military operations. Canceling votes at the last minute to avoid this discourse and transparency is worse than cowardly. It is an affront to the American people who need to know how their tax dollars are being spent and how one of our most valuable treasures, our military men and women, are being used. Jim?
1: And we have this from Froma Harup, who lives in New York City in Providence, Rhode Island, and she writes for Creators Syndicate. Clean living fostered Rollins' best work and longevity. How is it that the saxophone colossus, Sonny Rollins, lived to 95? Aren't jazz musicians supposed to die at tragically early ages? Actually, that's a myth that Rollins and others proved flawed. It's true that Bix Beiderbecke, king of the coronet, was gone at 28, Charlie Parker at 34, Dinah Washington at 39, John Coltrane at 40, Billie Holiday made it to 44, not young, but an age that should have been before her time. Some musicians, classical and rock, as well as jazz, reach especially advanced ages. The muscle stimulates their mind, connects them with others, and lowers stress. Importantly, performing, it also is a physical workout, watching the virtuoso sweat. Tony Bennett passed at 96, having sung only 23 months earlier with Lady Gaga. Though the performances were billed as one last time, Bennett seemed to be in fine form. The early deaths were usually tied to addictions. Bix Beiderbecke was an alcoholic. Washington was cut down by abuse of prescription drugs. Parker, Coltrane, and Holiday suffered multiple addictions. How did Walter Theodore Rollins escape? Born in Harlem, Rollins took some wrong turns. At 21, he helped rob a tobacco store and did time in jail. And he got hooked on heroin. But at age 24, Rollins put himself into the U.S. Public Health Service Hospital in Lexington, Kentucky, and broke the habit. Also called the Lexington Narcotic Farm, the facility was both a prison and helped and hopeful

0: hospital, I'm sorry, for addicts. Many musicians and artists passed through. Relapses were common, but Rollins was not among them. From then on, Rollins committed himself to staying sober and healthy, spiritually and physically. He got into yoga and meditation, which he practiced religiously. Many a recovering alcoholic know their power. It is a falsehood, as Rollins demonstrated, that getting high feeds creativity. A year after leaving Lexington, as musicians called the hospital, Rollins recorded his seminal album, Saxophone Colossus. From there, he built his legacy as an improvisational genius. Rollins was not alone among other jazz greats who lived well into their 90s. They include Hubie Blake, who was 96, Marion McParland and Benny Carter, 95, Lionel Hampton and Bucky Pizzarelli, 94. The list of rock musicians perishing in their 20s and 30s from drug abuse is voluminous. Jimi Hendrix, Janis Joplin, Brian Jones, Jim Morrison, and Amy Winehouse all died at 27. Sid Vicious didn't make it past 21. But Mick Jagger still performs at 82. Let's not overstate the extent to which mind-altering substances spur creativity by relaxing the brain and freezing up associations. Researchers find that novel thoughts do not necessarily lead to good art. I recall attending a memorial service for Horace Silver, the master of hard bop, who had died at the respectively ripe old age of 85. The son of a Cape Verdean immigrant, Silver started life with scoliosis, among other physical burdens, but he used those challenges to pursue a life dedicated to family, spirit, and healthy eating. He had cut down touring to spend more time with his wife and son. It's all there in his autobiography. Let's get to the nitty-gritty. When the service ended, young jazz musicians filled the church with Silver's gospel-flavored, Brazilian-inspired sounds. Steely Dan borrowed heavily from Silver for their opening of Ricky Don't Lose That Number. Like Rollins, Silver lacked nothing to create, nothing in creativity, and didn't regard self-destruction as the price for producing original sounds. Starting in 1959, Rollins disappeared for a while to work on his art. He would practice for hours on New York's Williamsburg Bridge. He emerged 3 years later with an album called The Bridge. And as a bonus, he had 64 years left to make more music. Rollins knew that great artists don't have to die young.
1: And now taking a look at the sports page. First article, is Ames really a food desert? This is written by Ben Hutchins. He is the Quad City Times Iowa State Cyclones beat reporter. Matt Campbell didn't have to go there, but he did. He went right back to Ames, Iowa. Campbell, who left Iowa State for Penn State in December, made a slight dig at his old stomping ground 5 months after leaving town. On the Andy Inari podcast, Campbell was asked if he had eaten at any good restaurants in State College. Hopefully, the people in Ames, Iowa won't be mad when I say this, Campbell started, but sometimes you felt like you were in a little bit of a food desert in Ames. So, number one, there's multiple options for dinner here. There's multiple options to go out to eat, and the food has been outstanding. Even with Campbell's plea for Cyclone fans not to take offense, reaction to his comment was mixed. Some fans got mad at Campbell for the unprompted shot. Others opined Ames doesn't have good food options. Some said food deserts aren't something to take lightly. when the Ames Regional Economic Alliance chimed in on LinkedIn with a video edit saying Ames is more like an oasis. It was time to follow up with a definitive story. Is Ames a food desert, as Campbell suggested? Local and national experts who responded to the Quad City Times say Ames is not a food desert. Oh, absolutely not. Absolutely not, said Dr. Louise Wright Morton, an Iowa State University professor emeritus of sociology, who has had two studies on the topic of food insecurity published. The USDA defines an urban food desert as generally a census tract with a poverty rate of at least 20%, where a significant portion of residents are located more than 1 mile from a wholesome food retailer, such as a grocery store or supermarket. Food deserts are created when there are few nutritious food options, limited transportation routes to reach food, and unaffordable grocery prices. Ames has 16 diverse grocery stores with nutritious options spaced throughout town. This availability of public transportation like SciRide offers access to grocery stores. Per Data USA, Ames had a 15.5% poverty rate in 2024. These factors disqualify Ames as a food desert. To my knowledge, Ames, Iowa is not generally considered a classic food desert because it has several full-service grocery stores and a relatively compact layout, said Dr. Joel Gittleson, a medical anthropologist and public health nutritionist at Johns Hopkins University. Gittleson added that some parts of the Ames community, especially students and low-income residents and people without reliable transportation, still experience food insecurity, which can still happen even in areas that are not considered food deserts. It seemed likely that the issue in Ames is less about the complete absence of food stores and more about affordability and access to healthy foods, Gittleson said. Ames may better fit the concept of a food swamp, where unhealthy, inexpensive foods are often easier to obtain than nutritional options. There's a good chance during the podcast Campbell used the term food desert conversationally rather than referring to an official definition. This is the view of Jordan Hennings, who earned a BA of Environmental Science from the University of Northern Iowa after mapping out rural food deserts in the state. Oh, from the podcast clip, it seemed like Matt may have been speaking more about the variety or availability of dining and shopping options in Ames rather than referring to it as a true food desert situation where residents lack access to wholesome foods, Hennings said. For those curious, there are 23 grocery stores in Happy Valley, where Penn State is located. Campbell now has access to options that don't exist in Ames, like Wiegum's and his family's new favorite, Trader Joe's. When Campbell lived in Gilbert, just north of Ames, the closest Trader Joe's was a 55-minute drive to West Des Moines. I think the biggest win for the Campbell family is there's a Trader Joe's in town, so that's been a monumental win for the entire family, Campbell said. That won me big praise right away, so I am thankful for Trader Joe's.
0: And we go to college men's basketball. Iowa announces Creighton matchup. This submitted by Ethan Petrick, who is the Iowa Hawkeyes beat reporter. The Iowa men's basketball team will return to Des Moines for the second consecutive year during the 26-27 season. The Hawkeyes will face Creighton in a neutral site contest at the Casey Center in the state capitol on Sunday, November 15th. We're excited to bring our team to Des Moines for a second straight year, Iowa head coach Ben McCollum said. It's important to showcase our team to our fans in the metro, to continue to build momentum and excitement for our program across the state. This season's game will be a great opportunity to play a strong Creighton program on a neutral court at the Casey Center. It will be exciting for our players and everyone involved to have two power conference teams meet in an early season matchup. I'm looking forward to an incredible atmosphere. The Hawkeyes defeated Bucknell 94-39 in a neutral site matchup in Des Moines during the 2025-26 season in a matchup originally slated to be against St. Louis. According to McCollum, he and the Billiken's head coach, Josh Schertz, mutually agreed to break the contract. This was scheduled before we got here, McCollum said. It was scheduled with a different team. It was a good friend of mine, and so I'm like, I don't really want to play my friend in Des Moines. So we switched it. SLU, that was the original. I called him. He's like, yeah, I don't really want to play you either. So, all right, let's figure it out. Let's get out of the contract for you, and then we'll make sure that we try to find another team here, and then we just happen to come across them, Bucknell. McCollum also noted he wanted a higher caliber opponent than Bucknell for the Des Moines Showcase, but was unable to find a high major foe so late in the scheduling process. At that point, all the power fives, we couldn't get one, McCollum said. Creighton demonstrates a marked step up in competition for next season's contest. The Blue Jays are one of 11 teams to advance to postseason play in each of the previous 10 seasons. Last year, Creighton advanced to the semifinal round of the College Basketball Crown Tournament in Las Vegas and finished the season with a 16-18 record. The Blue Jays will be under new leadership in 2026-27. Alan Huss enters his first season as a head coach of the storied program. Former UNI and Iowa State head coach Greg McDermott announced his retirement in March after 16 years leading the program. Iowa has won 8 of its last 9 games in the Casey Center since 2013. The Hawkeyes last lost in the venue, then called Wells Fargo Arena, to Northern Iowa 56-44 in 2014. November's matchup will be the 27th all-time meeting between the two programs and the second in Des Moines. Iowa leads the all-time series 14-12, but Creighton won the last contest 92-84 in Omaha in 2023. Tickets will go on sale Monday, June 1st at 10 a.m. exclusively by Hy-VeeTix.com, and the start time will be announced at a later date.
1: In college men's basketball in Illinois, Stojakovic will return to Illini. Andrej Stojakovic is withdrawing his name from the NBA draft and will return to Illinois for his senior season. Stojakovic made the announcement on social media Wednesday. His return means that the Illini will have 5 key pieces of their Final Four team back for the 2026-27 season. The 6'7" wing first announced his return to Illinois on April 17th, but then declared for the draft while maintaining his eligibility. He said at the NBA draft combine in mid-May that he was both feet in the draft process. He was hoping to gain feedback from NBA teams about his longtime dream before making a decision, but he maintained that returning to Illinois would be a one-of-a-kind opportunity given the depth of experience the Illini are bringing back. And in college football for Iowa State and University of Iowa, the Cy-Hawk game time on NBC has been announced. This is written by Ben Hutchins. The Cy-Hawk series is returning to Under the Lights. Iowa will host Iowa State at 6:30 on September 12th this season, and NBC will broadcast the game. It will officially be the 5th night game in the Cy-Hawk series history and the first since 2016. Iowa owns a 47-25 edge in the series. Last season, for an 11 a.m. kickoff, the Cyclones hosted the Hawkeyes and won 16-13 on the back of a 54-yard field goal from Kyle Conrady. Iowa State has won the past 2 Cy-Hawk matchups, although technically the Hawkeyes were forced to vacate a 2023 victory against Iowa State because of tampering penalties.
0: And we have this article, Iowa Class 4A Girls Golf, Wood in third, PV leads at state. The Pleasant Valley High School girls golf team got off to a good start Thursday in the Iowa Girls High School Athletic Union Class 4A State Tournament. Led by senior Camille Woods, 2-over-72 at Waverly Municipal Golf Course, the Spartans' top four golfers finished among the top 14 individuals, leading the Spartans to the day one lead in the team race. PV carded a 303 team total to lead the field ahead of Waukee Northwest, 310, Southeast Polk, 325, Cedar Rapids, Washington, 332, and Waterloo West, 337, in the 10-team gathering. In addition to Woods, 72, Ellis Sherrick carded a 73, and both Lila Heffernan and Stella Romer fired 79s. Sherrick was in fifth place heading into Friday's final round, with Heffernan and Rosemer tied for 12th. One spot behind Bettendorf sophomore Liliana Graham, who opened with a 78 and was in solo 11th place. Wood, in her quest for a state title, sits in third individually, four strokes behind leader Kylie Wacht of Cedar Rapids Prairie and one behind Waukee Northwest's Adeline Wig. Her Thursday round included a nice bounce back on her closing nine holes after posting a 5-over-39 on the front side that included three bogeys and a double. Her inward nine of 33 included five birdies that offset two bogeys, including one on her final hole of the day. And two double bogeys slowed Sherrick's round, but also included three birdies and an eagle. North Scott's senior Addison Eckhart was tied for 18th after carding an 84. And just briefly, college football, Iowa State. Iowa State will have two Friday games this next year. And the schedule announcement included opener on September 5th against Southeast Missouri State. That's at noon on ESPN Plus. September 12th, they play at Iowa, 6:30 p.m. Be an evening game on NBC. September 19th, they go against Bowling Green at home. That's at 11 a.m. on ESPN. Friday, October 9th, they get BYU at BYU at 9:15 on ESPN. Again, a night game. And then on Friday, November 20th, Central Florida, they play them at 5 p.m. On FS1.
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0: Hey, Dad, your prescription will be ready in just a minute. Hey, Dad, your laundry will be ready in just a minute. 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

Hello and welcome to the reading of the Mason City Globe Gazette and the Fort Dodge Messenger. I'm your reader, Nita. Our first story today, Dr. Oz, we didn't cut Medicaid at all. Federal Administrator Miller's Meeks tout $50 billion rural health program by Vanessa Miller. And there's a picture of Dr. Mehmet Oz, Administrator of the Centers for Medicare and Medicaid Services, speaking Wednesday at the University of Iowa Stead Family Children's Hospital in Iowa City. Following a tour of the nearly decade-old 14-story, $400 million-plus University of Iowa Stead Family Children's Hospital, central to a sprawling UI healthcare campus eyeing growth despite staffing challenges, U.S. Representative Marionette Miller-Meeks and Dr. Mehmet Oz on Wednesday touted the $50 billion Rural Health Transformation Program and its potential to benefit Iowans. Quote, we're going to put enough money into rural health care that we're going to transform the system, completely revise and re-envision what it could mean to health care in rural America. Oz, administrator of the Federal Centers for Medicare and Medicaid Services, told reporters from the scenic 12th floor of the Children's Hospital. With the $50 billion investment over 5 years, which Oz said is 50% more than is currently invested in rural America from Medicaid, states will compete for their annual cut, so the best grants get the best money. Quote, as always, Iowa punches above its weight, Oz said Wednesday of the first-year funding allocations. It got $209 million, which in theory it should have gotten $200 million at most. So it did well. The application was strong. End quote. The Rural Health Transformation Program, authorized by the One Big Beautiful Bill Act, aims to help states better serve their respective rural communities by transforming the healthcare delivery ecosystem, improving access, quality, and outcomes. Program keys include innovation, strategic partnerships, infrastructure development, and workforce investment, recruiting and retaining providers in rural communities. When asked by a reporter Wednesday how the $50 billion rural investment squares with the Trump administration's $1 trillion cut to the Medicaid program, delivered through the One Big Beautiful Bill Act and seen as a threat to rural hospitals, Oz pushed back. Quote, we didn't cut Medicaid at all, Oz said. We actually increased Medicaid funding $200 billion. What we didn't do was put $5.4 trillion more dollars into a system that I believe would have bankrupted Medicaid. What Representative Miller-Meeks and the rest of her colleagues did was save Medicaid, and I'm the one responsible for making sure the money goes into the right places in Medicaid, he said, while seated next to Miller-Meeks. When asked how rural hospitals already struggling and in some cases closing, quote, in response to the Big Beautiful Bill Act, are supposed to sustain the new rural investments, Oz again pushed back against the premise, arguing many hospitals were struggling long before any Medicaid cuts could reach them, including those imposed through the new Working Families Tax Cut legislation. Quote, the Working Families Tax Cut legislation will not have any impact on hospitals until next year, Oz said. None, and many states won't really have much of an impact until 28, end quote. Meanwhile, he said, the rural health care aid was distributed immediately. Quote, the president wanted that money out of Washington by the end of the year, Oz said. Last year, we sent all the money to the states on December 29th. So we've made a massive investment into rural health care that comes before any kinds of reckoning with being more appropriately supportive of work requirements, community engagement, and the limitations on money laundering, which is basically what was happening with many states. Quote, it's legal, he said, of the way some states are using Medicaid payments, but it's still money laundering because you can't follow the dollars. When they hide the dollars, to me, that's a problem, end quote. The University of Iowa is among the institutions nationally facing a big hit from the Medicaid changes, reporting in November the expected $1 trillion hit could strip $9.5 billion from Iowa, according to an analysis of the Congressional Budget Office. For UIHC specifically,
directed payment revenue, the result of a partnership with the state that substantially boosted Medicaid funding for UIHC 4 years ago, is propping up its budget, keeping it in the black to the tune of $134.2 million in operating income as of February. That, however, is still $18.3 million under budget, and without the directed payment revenue, UIHC would be facing $145.3 million deficit. When a regent in the fall asked UIHC about the threatened Medicaid-related revenue, Associate Vice President for Finance and Chief Financial Officer Mark Heinrichs said the campus expects changes to start in 2027. Quote, and in 2028, there's a 10-year walk-down decrease in the overall directed payment formulas, he said. And so we're looking at what that means for us as we project out 5 and 10 years. The main thing we're looking at is what is the impact on our capital plan and how do we make sure we're poised to react to those changes, end quote. On Wednesday, officials stayed focused on rural health care and ways that redirected money can benefit this state and others. Quote, we certainly know that hospitals and clinics are under stress, Miller Meeks said. That has nothing to do with what was done within the working families tax cut, nothing to do with what we did to strengthen and preserve Medicaid. I can tell you those numbers aren't because of what we've done last year, she said. Those numbers have existed and have been a problem, end quote. And the hope is that they improve with the infusion of directed federal funds. Quote, Iowa is experiencing increased demand for care as we also face persistent workforce challenges, particularly in rural communities, end quote. UIHC Vice President for Medical Affairs Denise Jameson said Wednesday. Quote, that reality makes partnership essential. It's why we work closely with rural hospitals across the state to provide outreach care, programmatic support, telehealth, and more. Improvising rural health outcomes is a team effort and requires strong support from public officials and agencies, end quote. Hecklers disrupt Hinson rally ahead of Tuesday primary. Protesters escorted out as Congresswoman defends GOP policies, priorities by Tom Barton. And there's a picture of U.S. Representative Ashley Hinson of Marion, who's seeking the Republican nomination for U.S. Senate, speaking during her Get Out the Vote rally Wednesday evening in Cedar Rapids. Hecklers repeatedly disrupted a Get Out the Vote rally Wednesday for Republican U.S. Senate candidate and U.S. Republican Ashley and U.S. Representative Ashley Hinson in downtown Cedar Rapids, interrupting the Congresswoman as she spoke about her efforts to ban members of Congress and congressional staff from using insider information to trade stocks and bet on prediction markets. The disruptions occurred inside the Veterans Memorial Building as Hinson addressed supporters alongside Republican Iowa Secretary of State Paul Pate ahead of Iowa's Tuesday primary election. Some protesters shouted over Hinson and blew whistles before being escorted from the event by law enforcement officers. Hinson's campaign declined to comment following the incident. Quote, you may have heard a little bit about this lately because there's a lot of talk around prediction markets and people trading on outcomes of things around the world that maybe they have insider information on, Hinson told the crowd before the interruption. I think that's wrong. I don't think Congress should be a casino. I don't think members of Congress should be trading stocks. I'm working to ban it, and I certainly don't think they should be trading on prediction markets either, end quote. After the disruption, Hinson continued speaking, saying, quote, I know the loudest voices are not the most, but they are the most extreme, end quote. One of the demonstrators escorted out, 24-year-old Cedar Rapids resident Nell Mari Berrios, said afterwards she interrupted the rally because she believed Hinson was being dishonest about congressional stock trading and healthcare policy. Barrios criticized Hinson's support for the Republican-backed One Big Beautiful Bill, calling it one of the biggest healthcare cuts in American history, end quote. According to Hinson's latest financial disclosure report filed August 13, 2025, with the exception of stock held by her husband valued between $1 million and $5 million,
as part of ownership interest in a privately held partnership involving his business. Hinson and her husband do not directly hold or actively trade individual corporate stocks. Their reported investments consist primarily of mutual funds, exchange-traded funds, retirement accounts, and variable annuities. The Marion Congresswoman has made banning congressional stock trading a key issue in her U.S. Senate campaign, featuring the proposal in her primary television advertisements. But critics and Democratic opponents have noted that Hinson did not sign on to a 2025 discharge petition aimed at forcing a House vote on the bipartisan Restore Trust in Congress Act, a broader proposal that would ban members of Congress, their spouses, and dependent children from owning or trading individual stocks. Hinson is seeking Iowa's open U.S. Senate seat following Republican Senator Joni Ernst's decision not to seek re-election. She is running against former state Senator Jim Carlin of Sergeant Bluff for the GOP nomination in the Tuesday Republican primary. Early voting is underway. Hinson touts Senate priorities. During the rally, Pate, a former Cedar Rapids mayor, urged Republicans to turn out the primary election and praised Hinson's record in Congress. Quote, "She actually did what she said she was going to do," Pate said. "She went in there and she told them what Iowans wanted, what Iowans needed. She fought for those things as a congresswoman, and that's special about her," end quote. Hinson framed the Senate race as a choice between continuing Republican policies under President Donald Trump or returning to what she described as the economic failures of former President Joe Biden's administration. Quote, "Democrats still want to spend more. They still want to regulate more. They still want to tax more. And I think that's wrong," Hinson said. "I don't want to go back to that," end quote. The congresswoman argued Republicans have continued advancing Trump's agenda despite opposition in the U.S. Senate, criticizing Democrats for what she called efforts to block the president's nominees and policy priorities. Quote, "They have done everything they can to try to stall out President Trump's agenda, his nominees. They're trying to halt all the good policy and moving forward," Hinson said. "But despite all of that blockade, we've still managed to get some really good things done, including passing the Working Families Tax Cut Bill last summer," end quote. She pointed to Republicans' tax and spending cuts package as one of the party's key accomplishments, highlighting provisions reducing taxes on tips, overtime, and Social Security benefits she said would benefit working families and small businesses. Hinson also emphasized lowering health care and prescription drug costs, expanding workforce participation, and supporting Iowa our agriculture as central priorities of her Senate campaign. "Quote, we need to continue to return as many dollars as we can back to you, cut taxes wherever we can, because guess what? It's your money," end quote, Hinson said. Quote, "We need to make sure we're making life more affordable, but I can tell you this, that the liberal agenda is not only wrong for our state, it's wrong for our country, and it takes us backward and makes life more expensive," end quote. Dems cite rising costs, Hinson votes. Outside the Veterans Memorial Building, several dozen demonstrators gathered Wednesday afternoon at Plaza Park and lined First Avenue ahead of the rally. The group criticized Hinson's support for Republican-backed policies they said have increased costs for Iowa families. Protesters carried signs reading "Hinson hurts Iowans" and "Country over party," while passing motorists frequently honked in support. At a news conference before the rally, State Senator Molly Donahue, a Democrat from Marion, said Iowa families are, quote, facing a huge cost of living crisis. From rural Iowa to our growing cities, working families are struggling to afford the basics, end quote, Donahue said. She accused Hinson of backing policies that have driven up health care, grocery, and energy costs for Iowans. She criticized Hinson's votes against extending Affordable Care Act tax credits and against the Inflation Reduction Act, arguing those decisions increase costs for families and senior citizens. Berlene Wobiter,
a rural Tama County farmer who said she and her husband operate a small cow-calf herd, said many farm families are struggling to navigate rising costs and industry consolidation. Quote, people who have been farming for 50 years can't find their way through this chaos, Wobiter said. We are losing control. Our ag businesses are consolidating. This is what it looks like right now, right here. We are losing competition, end quote. The Iowa Democratic Party also challenged claims made in Hinson's recent television advertising, arguing her voting record and campaign fundraising undercut her message on health care affordability, veterans services, and congressional ethics. According to campaign finance data compiled by Open Secrets, Hinson has accepted tens of thousands of dollars from HMO, corporate political action committees, health insurance industry PACs, and from pharmaceutical manufacturers PACs since launching her first congressional campaign in 2020. Democrats also pointed to Hinson's opposition to the Inflation Reduction Act in 2022, which authorized Medicare drug price negotiations and capped monthly insulin costs at $35 for Medicare recipients, among many other provisions. The Congresswoman voted against the legislation, instead backing an alternative Republican proposal that would have set a higher cap for seniors. That proposal ultimately did not become law. Democrats also criticized Hinson's response to federal cuts affecting veteran services after Trump's Department of Government Efficiency moved to cancel veteran affairs contracts in Iowa and targeting tens of thousands of agency employees for layoffs in 2025. During an April 2025 town hall in Mason City, Hinson said it was absolutely critical to have veterans working in the VA system, but argued the agency had become a huge, huge bureaucracy with a lot of bloat at all of our federal agencies. Hinson said she wanted to ensure veterans receive services in a very targeted way, an efficient way, while also respecting taxpayers in this process. Iran, U.S. come to agreement to pause hostilities. Sources say ceasefire extension reached, but officials won't confirm. By Jonathan Landay, Steve Holland, and Yamna Ehad. And there's a picture of a woman mourning Thursday during the funeral of victims killed in an Israeli strike on Burj al Shamali in Tir, Lebanon. The United States and Iran reached an agreement Thursday to extend their ceasefire and lift restrictions on shipping through the Strait of Hormuz, sources told Reuters. Though President Donald Trump has yet to approve it, and Iranian state media said it wasn't finalized. According to four sources familiar with the matter, the agreement would extend the truce for another 60 days and allow traffic to flow through the strategic waterway while negotiators tackle difficult issues such as Iran's nuclear program. If approved by leadership in Washington and Tehran, it would amount to the biggest step toward peace since the conflict began February 28th. News of the possible agreement came after a round of tit-for-tat attacks between the two countries, the latest such incident since the ceasefire took effect in early April. Trump has not yet approved the deal, the sources said. The White House declined to comment on the proposed deal, which was first reported by Axios. Iran's Tasnim news agency, citing a source close to the negotiating team, said the text of the agreement wasn't finalized or confirmed. The Trump administration several times said a deal to end the fighting was close, only to have Iran dispute or to downplay the claims. The deal would specify unrestricted shipping through the strait and would require the U.S. also lift its blockade of Iranian ports. The U.S. would also lift some sanctions on Iranian oil sales. The reports prompted oil prices to fall on hopes of a potential reopening of the strait, a key transit route for roughly a fifth of the world's oil and liquefied natural gas supply. Trading strikes. Earlier, U.S. Central Command said its forces shot down five Iranian attack drones and struck a ground control station in the port city of Bandar Abbas that was about to launch a sixth. Kuwaiti forces then intercepted a ballistic missile fired toward the country, which hosts a large U.S. base. The incident, while limited,
highlighted the fragility of negotiations to turn the tenuous ceasefire into a lasting agreement to end the three-month-old war, which has killed thousands and upended global energy markets. The U.S. official, speaking on condition of anonymity, said the strikes were defensive and intended to maintain the ceasefire. The Islamic Revolutionary Guard Corps said it targeted the U.S. base responsible for the Bandar Abbas attack and that any repeat would lead to a more decisive response, TASNIM news agency reported. Kuwait condemned the attack and demanded Iran immediately halt what it called a serious escalation. The violence, the second flare-up this week, coincided with the Muslim holiday of Eid al-Adha, celebrated across the region, where multiple countries have been caught up in the conflict. Mediator Pakistan said its foreign minister, Ishaq Dar, would meet U.S. Secretary of State Marco Rubio in Washington Friday, though the significance of his visit was unclear. Trump repeatedly claimed an end to the war is close since mid-March, though the two sides have shown little public movement toward common ground. Iran called for sanctions to be lifted, foreign assets to be unfrozen, and U.S. forces to be withdrawn from the region. Washington called for Iran to dismantle its nuclear program, which Tehran says is for peaceful purposes. Iran says any peace deal must also end U.S. ally Israel's attacks in Lebanon, but that conflict shows no signs of flagging. Israel said it targeted infrastructure of Iran-backed Hezbollah militants in the southern city of Tyre and carried out a strike in the capital, Beirut. Israel displaced hundreds of thousands of people with a push deep into Lebanon in pursuit of Hezbollah. The Lebanese army said a strike killed one of its soldiers. Threat to Oman. The U.S. warned Oman on Thursday not to get involved in any effort to impose a toll in the Strait of Hormuz, saying it will penalize any partners involved in such a system. Quote, Oman in particular should know that the U.S. Treasury will aggressively target any actors involved, directly or indirectly, in facilitating roles for the Strait, and any willing partners will be penalized, end quote. Treasury Secretary Scott Bessent said on social media. Trump said no single country would have control over the waterway and threatened Oman, with which the U.S. has decades-long military and economic ties. Quote, it's international waters, and Oman will behave just like everybody else, or we'll have to blow them up. They understand that they'll be fine, end quote, he said Wednesday. Oman has not mentioned the idea of joint control of the strait with Iran, with which it says it has discussed freedom of navigation. Tehran expressed solidarity with Oman after what it called U.S. officials' threats. Food insecurity on the rise by Michael S. Derby. Food-related challenges are surging for America's least well-off residents, and that likely explains the marked rise in a sour consumer mood, despite data showing the economy is overall doing pretty well, new research from the Federal Reserve Bank of New York says. Quote, we find a remarkable increase in food insecurity, particularly among lower-educated and lower-income households and households with young children, end quote, bank economists wrote in a blog posting on Wednesday. Mounting food-related issues also track a contemporaneous issue in pessimism among lower-income households and a sharp decline in job-finding expectations. The New York Fed said it surveyed Americans on whether they had recently used savings to cover expenses, had trouble finding enough food to eat, or skipped eating altogether, or had received some form of public or private food assistances. It found that, quote, between October 2025 and February 2026, there have been meaningful increases in the shares of households reporting facing those conditions. The increases were mostly broad-based across race, age, income, and education groups, but were generally larger for non-whites, lower-income, and lower-educated households and households with children, end quote, the bank economists wrote. The association between food-related challenges and sour consumer sentiment data among lower-income households points to a potential explanation for the unusually low recent levels of consumer sentiment at a time when the hard economic data
paint a more positive picture. There were no obituaries today, so we're going to move on to sports. MLB, D-backs master the slurve. Strategic pitch is Michael Soroka's signature move. And there's a picture of Diamondbacks starter Michael Soroka, who has made the slurve, a combination of elements from the slider and the curveball, into his signature pitch. In a game of deception, the slurve is another weapon a pitcher can use to outwit the batter. Combining elements of a slider and a curveball, the slurve moves diagonally across the plate, quote, with both downward and sweeping side-to-side action, end quote. Once considered sloppy, its reputation has been transformed, and it is now considered distinct, strategic, and devastating. It's the signature pitch of the Diamondbacks' Michael Soroka, who has used it to good effect for punch-outs. The past few years, the 28-year-old Canadian has fought back from a series of injuries and reinvented himself, mixing the slurve with four other kinds of pitches, including a four-seam fastball, a changeup, a sinker, and a cutter. With a velocity in the low 80s, Soroka's slurve has a good whiff rate, yields a low batting average, and is among the toughest pitches to hit in baseball. The Diamondbacks fell to the Rockies in Soroka's start on May 22nd, but it wasn't from a lack of effort by the starter, who gave the team another quality outing, giving up one earned run on four hits with a pair of strikeouts. After the May 27 game against the Giants, which the Diamondbacks won, Soroka has a 7-2 record. According to Baseball Savant, he has a 33.3% usage of the slurve, for a 34.7% whiff rate. Torres Carpenter to start rehab games. Second baseman Gleyber Torres and outfielder Kerry Carpenter, two vital cogs in the Tigers' offense, are starting rehab assignments. Both were scheduled to join AAA Toledo on Thursday. Torres, who's working back from an oblique strain, was still at least one more workout day away from playing in a game. Carpenter, who sprained the AC joint in his left shoulder, was expected to lead off and start in right field Thursday, but was not in the Mud Hens lineup. Quote, Carpenter is built up, manager A.J. Hinch said. Gleyber still needs another day of full work, but sending him to Toledo and not taking him with us to Chicago, we're hoping he can play this weekend, end quote. Barring setbacks, both players could conceivably rejoin the Tigers in Tampa next week for the three-game series against the Rays. Right-handed reliever Bo Brisky groin is also close to returning. Quote, we're getting him out of rehab mode and getting him to just show up at the ballpark and get ready to pitch, Hinch said. He's had some bursts of some pretty good stuff, and he's also had some execution challenges, end quote. Brisky, who still has another week left on his 30-day rehab assignment, has pitched 5 2/3 innings with the Mud Hens. Quote, we expect him to be ready at a moment's notice, Hinch said. We're watching pretty closely on when he can fit into the bullpen here. And from the NBA, we have a picture of Spurs guard Stephen Castle stealing the ball from Thunder guard Shai Gilgeous-Alexander during Game 6 of the NBA Playoffs Western Conference Finals on Thursday in San Antonio. Facing a must-win situation, the Spurs responded with a dominant 118-91 victory to force a Game 7 on Saturday in Oklahoma City. And that does it for the reading of the Mason City Globe Gazette for today. Now we'll switch over to the Fort Dodge Messenger. Our first story is new role for Exposition Park, celebrated by Bill Shea. The sounds of people splashing around in the pool and generally having a good time could be heard every summer for years at Exposition Park in Fort Dodge. The pool is long gone, having been replaced by the Rosedale Rapids Aquatic Center on the east side of the city. Now the park near 7th Street and 14th Avenue North invites people for a quieter form of recreation, strolling a path and admiring artwork. The park's new role was celebrated Thursday with a ribbon-cutting ceremony conducted by the ambassadors of the Greater Fort Dodge Growth Alliance. Saya Nobarakawa, a Fort Dodge senior high school student who is the youth representative on the Fort Dodge Public Art Commission, said the site is a reflection of a community that, quote, values creativity and shared spaces that bring people together, end quote. She said the park will help to grow the community. Quote, this is truly a gift to the community.
Councilman Cameron Nelson said. That gift presently consists of a sidewalk people can take to look at three sculptures. There are spots for two more sculptures at the plan for the site envisions artwork scattered throughout the property. The sculpture closest to North 7th Street is a metal pair of flowers entitled August. It was created by artist Tommy Reef, who also made the sculpture in front of Fort Dodge Regional Airport and the base for the eagle in front of the Matt Cosgrove River's Edge Discovery Center on North 1st Street. There is also an arrangement of lumber called Basic Number 71, created by Matthias Newman. Eric Anderson, the director of the Blandon Memorial Art Museum, said Newman flew from New York City to Sioux City, then drove to Fort Dodge. Anderson said he went straight to Menards on Fifth Avenue South to get the materials and then created the artwork on site. There is also a pole with multicolored panels on it called the Feather, created by Kirk Cease. All three of those artworks will be on display in the park for about a year and then will be replaced by others. While artworks will be continually rotated in and out of the park in the coming years, Recreation Director Lori Branderhorst said there will also be some permanent ones. Those permanent ones may be pieces that children will be allowed to climb on. A picnic pavilion is also planned for the northwest end of the park. Fort Dodge man gets 9 years on federal drug charge. A Fort Dodge man will spend 9 years in federal prison for trafficking large amounts of methamphetamine and cocaine, according to the U.S. Attorney's Office for the Northern District of Iowa. Matthew Grote, 42, was sentenced by U.S. District Court Judge Leonard T. Strand on Wednesday. He had pleaded guilty to federal drug charges in January. Federal prosecutors said that Grote and others distributed more than 2,200 grams of methamphetamine and at least 10 grams of cocaine in the Fort Dodge area between August and November 2025. He also admitted that on two occasions in September 2025, he sold about 10 grams of cocaine to individuals cooperating with law enforcement, according to the attorney's office. Grote also admitted to obtaining 5 to 10 pounds of methamphetamine and selling it in the Fort Dodge area, federal prosecutors said. Grote had been convicted of federal drug crimes in 2006. He remains in custody, awaiting transfer to a federal prison. Iowa Democrats tell DNC why their caucuses should be first in the nation in 2028 by Robin Upsall. Iowa Democrats told members of the Democratic National Committee Wednesday the national party cannot afford to lose Iowa voters or the input of rural Midwesterners at large

long-standing Democratic criticisms of caucuses being less accessible than primaries, and former President Joe Biden's support for states like South Carolina to lead the party coalesced after the 2020 election cycle. That led to the DNC approving a new calendar in 2022, which had South Carolina hold the first presidential nominating contest in 2024, followed by Nevada, New Hampshire, Georgia, and Michigan. Democrats' decision to change the nominating calendar did not alter Republicans' schedule, which began in 2024 with the Iowa Republican caucuses, followed by the New Hampshire primary, the Nevada caucus, and South Carolina primary. This early state lineup was previously shared by both parties. Because there were issues with implementing the 2024 calendar in states like New Hampshire and Georgia, the DNC agreed to restructure their nominating calendar again ahead of 2028. States were asked last year to submit their proposals to earn a waiver to hold a contest ahead of Super Tuesday in 2028. On Wednesday, the Rules and Bylaws Committee began hearing from Democratic state officials about why their state should be awarded an early spot, with presentations from New Hampshire, Delaware, Illinois, Michigan, and Georgia, as well as Iowa. Wilburn and Brennan said they were not just asking the DNC to grant them a waiver to hold a contest in the early window, but asking for the Iowa caucuses to go first in the nominating process in 2028. The Iowa Democrats' repeated arguments for why Iowa should lead the process that were made in 2024, such as the state's ability to provide a less expensive environment that allowed candidates like former U.S. Transportation Secretary Pete Buttigieg, then mayor of South Bend, Indiana, to compete as a legitimate candidate. They also cited the need for Democrats to win support from rural voters. The Iowa officials also presented their plan for Iowa to hold a caucus process that would allow Democrats to participate both using mail-in presidential preference cards as well as in-person expressions of presidential preference on caucus night. The in-person presidential nominating contest will not look the same as in previous Iowa caucus cycles, when Democrats would have to move physically around a room to gather support for their candidate and then go through a realignment process where supporters of a candidate who did not earn at least 15% support would have the option to back another candidate. Democrats have been critical of Iowa's previous caucus system, which some argued was inaccessible to people with disabilities, parents, and others who could not attend the in-person evening event. Brennan said the new proposal addresses those concerns in addition to simplifying the caucus process. This in-person expression will be combined with the mail-in results, Brennan said. The results will no longer include complicated math. It will be one person, one expression of preference, and we will release caucus results on caucus night in 2028. In addition to presidential preference, Iowa caucus night will also retain its full party business agenda and, at its heart, conversations between friends and neighbors. But they also presented lessons learned 2024 nominating cycle, an election when the Iowa Democratic Party abided by the DNC calendar and released results from its fully mail-in presidential preference contest on Super Tuesday. In 2024, Wilburn said, quote, a vast majority of the center of the country was left out, end quote, of the early DNC nominating calendar, with no states primarily located in the central or mountain time zones included in the window. This oversight, he argued, put Democrats on the back foot in much of the Midwest heading into the 2024 general election and would cause similar problems in 2028. Quote, Iowa Republicans will hold their nominating process caucus first in 2028, and potential Republican candidates are already visiting Iowa, bringing with them the national media spotlight, Wilburn said. The perceptions of Democrats abandoning rural America and Iowa continues to be a difficult narrative to overcome, especially when significant Republican funding pours into our state. As the slideshow shows in 2024, Republicans spent $120 million in ads during their caucuses just in Iowa, far more than other early Republican states combined. It's not an exaggeration.
Iowa and national Democrats.

Democrats were overwhelmed by early Republican messaging last time. Republican attacks don't just impact Iowa. It has a ripple effect across the entire Midwest, end quote. Brennan, who previously served on the RBC and lost his position on the committee in June 2025, also said the discussion is coming as Iowa is potentially poised to return to a purple state makeup after having several election cycles of overwhelming Republican victories. The speakers pointed to Iowa's midterm elections, where political forecasters say the state's gubernatorial election and some congressional races are among the most competitive in the country. These competitive races also signal a need for the DNC to delay its decision on the 2028 nominating calendar, Brennan said. That is why this committee should also consider holding off making a decision about the calendar until after the midterms, he argued. Shame on us if we negatively impact any races in any of the applicant states, end quote. Michael Kapp, a committee member from California, asked Wilburn and Brennan about the potential for Iowa Democrats to hold a rogue contest outside of the calendar set by the DNC in 2028 if the state party is not granted a waiver. He referenced a report published by Notice Wednesday, which quoted Iowa House Minority Leader Brian Meyer, saying he triple dog dares the DNC to not seat Iowa delegates in the 2028 Democratic National Convention if the state holds an unsanctioned contest. Brennan said the Iowa Democratic Party has long striven to comply with his committee's restrictions, and certainly that would be our goal this time. He also noted that Iowa is holding its primary election in less than a week, June 2nd, saying, quote, it's the silly season, so it's time for people to make sure if there's a camera around to say something, end quote. The IDP released findings from a survey conducted in 2025 among Iowa Democratic voters about the future of the Iowa Democratic presidential caucuses, in which 65.3% of the more than 750 Iowans surveyed said they want Iowa to be first or early in the nominating process. However, the results also showed a majority, 51.1% of Iowans, said they do not believe Iowa should defy the DNC calendar, even if it means Iowa is not in the early window. When asked to clarify if Iowa was seeking a waiver to hold its contest first or in the general early window, Brennan answered that state law requires the Iowa Democratic Party to hold a caucus and for the caucus to be held before any competing process. Quote, we're here to work in good faith with y'all. We would like to comply with whatever the committee does, Brennan said. But the bottom line is that ultimately, you know, Iowans will decide. But we want to be in the pre-window and we want to be first. The Rules and Bylaws Committee will hear more from more states seeking a waiver in meetings today. Crews recover the remains of 8 of the 9 workers missing after Washington chemical tank rupture. Crews have recovered the remains of 6 of 9 workers who were missing after a massive chemical tank ruptured at a paper mill in Washington state, releasing a flood of caustic liquid capable of causing severe burns and lung injuries, officials said Thursday. In all, 11 people were killed in the disaster, including the 3 yet to be recovered and 8 injured. It's one of the deadliest U.S. workplace accidents in recent decades. A tank containing more than 500,000 gallons of a chemical mixture used to break down wood for making paper collapsed Tuesday morning at the Nippon Dynawave Packaging Company in Longview, a city along the Columbia River. The collapse occurred during a shift change, and the 6 workers whose remains were recovered had been in an area where they would congregate in the morning as they awaited their assignments for the day, said Matt Amos, Longview Fire Battalion Chief. Among the victims were a grandfather who was always willing to help anyone and a young husband described as selfless and caring, according to friends who organized fundraisers for the victims' families. Crews in Dallas search for missing after massive apartment fire leaves fatalities. An explosion engulfed a Dallas apartment building in a massive and deadly blaze Thursday, shaking nearby homes and flinging debris while firefighters were on their way to a reported gas leak, officials said. Authorities would not provide an immediate number of deaths or
or say how many missing people they were looking for hours after dozens of firefighters had brought the flames under control. At least four injured people went to hospitals, according to Dallas Fire Rescue. It was unclear how many residents lived in the two-story building in the Oak Cliff neighborhood of Dallas. Some residents' friends and relatives worried as they tried unsuccessfully to reach each loved one. There have been fatalities at this point, Dallas Fire Rescue Deputy Chief Mark Berry said at a news conference, adding the mission has changed from rescue to recovery. Quote, let us bring work through the recovery phase and get a total number, end quote. We have three short obituaries for today. Melveen Nichols, Clarion. Memorial service will be 10:30 a.m. Wednesday, June 3rd at Clarion First Methodist Church. Visitation will be 5 to 7 p.m. on Tuesday, June 2nd at Ewing Funeral Home in Clarion. William Richmond, Gowrie. William Bill James Richmond, Sr., 87, passed away May 20th, 2026. Memorial service is 11 a.m. June 3rd, 2026 at Zion Lutheran Church, Gowrie. Visitation is 10 to 11 a.m. June 3rd at the church. Tom Blecker, Clarion, formerly Des Moines. Celebration of life will be 2 p.m. to 5 p.m. on Saturday, May 30th at Blissful Moments in Clarion. Shrey Parikh wins the Scripps National Spelling Bee, beating Ishan Gupta in lightning round. Shrey Parikh felt the pressure of arriving at the Scripps National Spelling Bee as a favorite, but his confidence showed every time he got a word he knew. And when it all came down to a lightning round tiebreaker against Ishan Gupta, Shrey left no doubt. Shrey turned a tense, high-quality final into a blowout Thursday night, racing through the 90-second spell-off and getting 32 words right to be crowned the best young speller in the English language. Ishan spelled 25 words correctly in the tiebreaker. A 14-year-old from Rancho Cucamonga, California, Shrey finished third in 2024, but lost his school bee last year when he was battling a fever. He has dominated the bee circuit since, winning several online competitions against many of the same kids he outlasted this week in nation's capital. His winning haul includes a custom trophy and $52,500 in cash. Quote, right now I'm probably the happiest I've ever been. I'm just so happy and relieved and just such a flood of emotions, Shrey said. At my school bee last year, I was really dejected and just very upset. It didn't even sink in until the next day. I had a really tough time, but I'm glad I was able to bounce back, end quote. Ishan, a 12-year-old seventh grader from Jersey City, New Jersey, was a semifinalist last year, outperformed some veteran spellers in the finals, and has another year of eligibility left. Sarv Deravane, a 12-year-old sixth grader from Dunwoody, Georgia, finished third for the second consecutive year and has two more years to improve that placement. For the first time in the Bees' history, second and third place finishers from the same year have gone on to win. Fazan Zaki won last year, and 2 years ago he was the runner-up, just ahead of Shrey, his close friend. Sporting a business casual look with a dark long-sleeve collared shirt, khakis, and sneakers, the lanky Shrey strove to the microphone with a dour, apprehensive expression that instantly vanished when he heard his word from pronouncer Jacques Bailey and nodded vigorously. His tell that, yes, he knew it. Upon hearing the announcement confirming his victory in the spell-off, Shrey turned and shook his competitor's hand. He can credit his victory to intense preparation. Shrey had three coaches, Sam Evans, who has tutored each of the past three champions, Soam Sakakahunter, a co-champion himself in 2019, and Vijaya Ganesh, a longtime coach and the mother of a former speller. He competed nonstop against other top spellers, pored through advanced study guides, and tried to eliminate the variables that had led to the few unexpected exits of his long spelling career. Quote, the school bee last year was a blessing in disguise, said Shrey's father, Gaurav Parikh. That's very important in life to experience, you know, ups and downs. You're not going to win everything. You're going to learn how to deal with setbacks. From her spellers, coaches, and other observers described this group of finalists as unusually strong. And they showed off their skills early by going 18 for 18 at the start, breezing through the first spelling and vocabulary rounds.
Aiden Meng of Orinda, California, ended that streak when he was tripped up by Katamatope to start the second spelling round. Then the crowd gasped when the bell rung on two thought to be capable of winning it all, Oliver Halkett for Thessalay and Zwei Spacetime for Vasect, words with tricky combinations of origins and vowel sounds. The bees moved to Constitution Hall, a point of contention for spellers and their families because of inconveniences it caused, helped imbue the event with a lively atmosphere with more intimate seating and better sight lines, bringing the crowd closer to the action. New television host Mina Kimes of ESPN narrated the action smoothly alongside longtime bee analyst Paul Loeffler. One thing that was missing with this new venue, a shower of confetti when the champion was announced. Shrey's celebration was muted, respectful, but there was no doubt that he was the deserving winner. Shea's relentless, Evan said, quote, I've really never seen someone put this much effort into spelling bees and learning everything that he possibly can. Now on to sports. Tritons bow out at World Series by Dana Becker. The Iowa Central baseball team had their run at the NJCAA Division II World Series come to an end here on Thursday. After surviving three straight elimination games, the Tritons fell to top seed Pearl River from David Allen Memorial Ballpark in the semifinals, 14-4 in five innings. Quote, the finality of it all and coming to grips with that is obviously difficult, ICC head coach Eric Stein said. Knowing this group will never be together again like this is tough, not just because of how far they got. This is really difficult to do once, let alone in back-to-back seasons. But it's an incredibly close team that has been special both on and off the field. I'm super proud of them. They are leaving the program in a better place than they found it, end quote. Iowa Central, 53-12 overall, also reached this round last season, making it to the Final Four before a loss to eventual national champion Pasco Hernando. Parker Stutman and Wyatt Myers both hit home runs for the Tritons as Stutman drove in three. Pearl River, 49-11, scored in all five innings, taking an 11-0 lead into the fifth when Iowa Central answered with four runs behind the homers by Stutman and Myers. The Wildcats had four home runs from four different players as Jackson Hood and Chap Cook both drove in four. The Tritons dropped their opener here to Monroe 16-9, bouncing back with wins over Jones Frederick and Madison to stay alive. They have gone 101-29 over the past two seasons, including a 7-4 mark at the World Series. Quote, they've done some really amazing things that will get even more impressive with time and distance, Stein said. And that's the biggest part of this, trying to get them to see that in the aftermath of a devastating loss. We've been one of the four best teams in the country for two straight years. I just don't want the disappointment of not winning a national title, which was their main goal, to overshadow everything they were able to accomplish, end quote. Sawyer Stein tied the all-time national RBI record for NJCAA Division II, and ICCAC Player of the Year George McIntyre established a new single-season national mark for runs scored. Iowa Central also tied the school's single-season record for victories, winning more games than any other squad in the country for 2026. Quote, we go through so much just to get to this point, Stein said. As I've pointed out, making it out of our region alone is a monumental task. It takes a lot out of you. I'll never forget these guys and what they did. We always try to establish our own identity while following in the footsteps of some of the great teams here, led by former ICCC coaches Rick Sanquist, Rick Peterson, and Justin Meyer. We are a product of the teams that were here before us. They all set the stage, end quote. Iowa Central was making its 11th all-time NJCAA World Series appearance. The Tritons advanced in 1996 and 97, and from 2000 to 2004. They also qualified in 2006 and 10, but had a 16-season drought until last spring. Gale softball team fights off Pocahontas area 5-4 by Dana Becker. An early lead held up for the 8th-ranked Class 1A St. Edmund softball team here Thursday night at Rogers Park.
Rihanna Myers had a home run in the second to spark a four-run inning as the Gales held off Pocahontas area 5-4. St. Edmunds 4 overall. Torin Hell got the final out on her sixth strikeout of the night with the tying run on third for the Indians, 1-1. Hella allowed 8 hits and 2 earned runs while going 3-for-4 at the plate to help her own cause. Quote, that's a really good team in Pocahontas area and a really good win for us, SEHS head coach Bill Sherborne said. Torin pitched a heck of a game and we made some big defensive plays when we needed them, end quote. One of those came in the seventh when Ella Vandy made a diving stop of a ball from her position at second base. And that was one of the best defensive plays I've ever seen on a football field, Sherburn said. I'm not sure how Ella stopped it and got it to Myers for the out. It really was a big play. The Gales scored what would eventually be the game-winning run in the fourth when Myers drove in Vandy, who had reached on a base hit earlier in the inning. In all, St. Edmund had 12 hits and 6 walks, but left 13 runners on base. Quote, we've got to continue to work to do the little things, Sherburn said. It's not going to be easy on offense, so it's important that we get bunts down, move runners, and remain aggressive, end quote. For Pocahontas area, Katie Ryerson, Emma Sobotka, and Zoanne Kearns each had 2 hits. Lauren Hoover, Sobotka, and Kearns all drove in a run. Hoover struck out 6 inside the circle. Myers and Jade Rock both had 2 hits for St. Edmund. Rock drove in a run and scored 1. Myra Lemon contributed a hit, an RBI, and 2 walks. The Gales returned to North Central Conference play on Friday night at Humboldt. The Indians head to the Jessup Classic on Saturday. St. Edmund 5, Pocahontas area 4. And that does it for today's reading of the Mason City Globe Gazette and the Fort Dodge Messenger. I'm your reader, Nita. Thanks for listening.

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Hello and welcome to Iris. This is the reading of the Waterloo Cedar Falls Courier for Friday, May 29th. I'm your volunteer reader, Bob Young. Let's begin by reading the weather forecast first thing. This one comes from KWWL. This morning, it's another morning starting off with a mixture of clear skies and high clouds, setting us up for a gorgeous sunrise. Temps start the day in the upper 50s to low 60s with a light east wind. Today features a little bit more cloud cover mixing with the sun, as there is an area of rain in Missouri, southwest Iowa, and Nebraska. High pressure to our east keeps us dry and our humidity levels low, with an east-southeast wind at 5 to 10 miles per hour. Highs are expected to reach the low to mid-80s today. Tonight, we become mostly cloudy, with lows in the low to mid-60s. Winds are from the east at 5 to 10 miles per hour. On Saturday, a new addition to the forecast is a 20% chance of some isolated showers along and to the south and west of I-380. If they can push through a layer of dry air, most of the time we are mostly cloudy with highs in the upper 70s to low 80s on Saturday. Winds are east-southeasterly at 5 to 15 miles per hour. On Sunday, we have the same forecast as Saturday, including the isolated chance for rain in the southwest and more clouds. Outdoor plans won't be completely ruined by these weekend rain chances. Looking ahead to next week, there will be more warmth with highs in the mid-80s and low humidity. Rain and storm chances return late in the week. The front page of today's Courier has three articles for us to read, and the top one is titled, "Hecklers Disrupt Hinson Rally." Protesters are escorted out as she defends GOP policies and priorities. Tom Barton wrote the story. Dateline Cedar Rapids. Hecklers repeatedly disrupted a get-out-the-vote rally Wednesday for Republican U.S. Senate candidate and U.S. Representative Ashley Hinson in downtown Cedar Rapids, interrupting the congresswoman as she spoke about her efforts to ban members of Congress and congressional staff from using insider information to trade stocks and on prediction markets. The disruptions occurred inside the Veterans Memorial Building as Hinson addressed supporters alongside Republican Iowa Secretary of State Paul Pate ahead of Iowa's Tuesday primary election. Some protesters shouted over Hinson and blew whistles before being escorted from the event by law enforcement officers. Hinson's campaign declined to comment following the incident. Quote, "You may have heard a little bit about this lately because there's a lot of talk around prediction markets and people trading on outcomes of things around the world that maybe they have insider information on," Hinson told the crowd before the interruption. Quote, "I think that's wrong. I don't think Congress should be a casino. I don't think members of Congress should be trading stocks. I'm working to ban it, and I certainly don't think they should be trading on prediction markets either," unquote. After the disruption, Hinson continued speaking, saying, quote, "I know the loudest voices are not the most, but they are the most extreme," unquote. One of the demonstrators escorted out, 24-year-old Cedar Rapids resident Nell Mary Barrios, said afterward she interrupted the rally because she believed Hinson was being dishonest about congressional stock trading and health care policy. Barrios criticized Hinson's support for the Republican-backed One Big Beautiful Bill, calling it one of the biggest health care cuts in American history, unquote. According to Hinson's latest financial disclosure report, filed August 13, 2025, with the exception of stock held by her husband, valued between $1 million and $5 million, as part of ownership interest in a privately held partnership involving his business, Hinson and her husband do not directly hold or actively trade individual corporate stocks.
Their reported investments consist primarily of mutual funds, exchange-traded funds, retirement accounts, and variable annuities. The Marion Congresswoman has made banning congressional stock trading a key issue in her U.S. Senate campaign, featuring the proposal in her primary television advertisements. But critics and Democratic opponents have noted that Hinson did not sign onto a 2025 discharge petition aimed at forcing a House vote on the bipartisan Restore Trust in Congress Act, a broader proposal that would ban members of Congress, their spouses, and dependent children from owning or trading individual stocks. Hinson is seeking Iowa's open U.S. Senate seat following Republican Senator Joni Ernst's decision not to seek re-election. She is running against former State Senator Jim Carlin of Sergeant Bluff for the GOP nomination in the Tuesday Republican primary. Early voting is underway. During the rally, Pate, a former Cedar Rapids mayor, urged Republicans to turn out for the primary election and praised Hinson's record in Congress. Quote, "She actually did what she said she was going to do," Pate said. "She went in there and she told them what Iowans wanted, what Iowans needed. She fought for those things as a congresswoman, and that's what's special about her." Hinson framed the Senate race as a choice between continuing Republican policies under President Donald Trump or returning to what she described as the economic failures of former President Joe Biden's administration. Quote, "Democrats still want to spend more. They still want to regulate more. They still want to tax more. And I think that's wrong," Hinson said. "I don't want to go back to that," unquote. Marion Congresswoman argued the Republicans have continued advancing Trump's agenda despite opposition in the U.S. Senate, criticizing Democrats for what she called efforts to block the president's nominees and policy priorities. Quote, "They have done everything they can to try to stall out President Trump's agenda. His nominees, they're trying to halt all the good policy and moving forward," Hinson said. "But despite all that blockade, we've still managed to get some really good things done, including passing the Working Families Tax Cut Bill last summer," unquote. She pointed to Republicans' tax and spending cuts package as one of the party's key accomplishments, highlighting provisions reducing taxes on tips, overtime, and Social Security benefits she said would benefit working families and small businesses. Hinson also emphasized lowering health care and prescription drug costs, expanding workforce participation, and supporting Iowa agriculture as central priorities of her Senate campaign. Quote, "We need to continue to return as many dollars as we can back to you. Cut taxes wherever we can. Because, guess what? It's your money," Hinson said. "We need to make sure we're making life more affordable. But I can tell you this, that the liberal agenda is not only wrong for our state, it's wrong for our country. And it takes us backward, and it makes life more expensive," unquote. Rising costs criticized. Outside the Veterans Memorial Building, several dozen demonstrators gathered Wednesday afternoon at Plaza Park and lined the First Avenue ahead of the rally. The group criticized Hinson's support for Republican-backed policies they said have increased costs for Iowa families. Protesters carried signs reading, "Hinson hurts Iowans," and "Country over party," while passing motorists frequently honked in support. At a news conference before the rally, State Senator Molly Donahue, a Democrat from Marion, said Iowa families are facing a huge cost of living crisis. Quote, "From rural Iowa to our growing cities, working families are struggling to afford the basics," Donahue said. She accused Hinson of backing policies that have driven up health care, grocery, and energy costs for Iowans. She criticized Hinson's votes against extending Affordable Care Act tax credits
and against the Inflation Reduction Act, arguing those decisions increased cost for families and senior citizens. Marlene Wabiter, a rural Tama County farmer, who said she and her husband operate a small cow-calf herd, said many farm families are struggling to navigate rising costs and industry consolidation. Quote, "People who have been farming for 50 years can't find their way through this chaos," Wabiter said. She said farmers are struggling with rising fertilizer, fuel, and operational costs, while consolidation among agricultural suppliers and meat packers is hurting smaller producers and rural communities. Wabiter also criticized what she described as a lack of action on mandatory country of origin labeling for beef and reductions to Farm Service Agency support offices. Quote, "We are losing local control," she said. "Our ag businesses are consolidating. This is what it looks like right now. Right here, we are losing competition," unquote. Sean Gallagher, owner and president of Cedar Rapids-based AdCraft Printing, argued the Republican-backed One Big Beautiful Bill disproportionately benefits wealthy Americans and corporations while weakening protections for workers and small businesses. Gallagher also criticized Hinson's opposition to the PRO Act, saying workers deserve a higher standard of living and the ability to provide a roof over their head and food for their families while working a 40-hour week job, unquote. "I think we need a representative that has our back," he said. Outside the Veterans Memorial Building, several dozen demonstrators gathered Wednesday afternoon at Plaza Park and lined First Avenue ahead of the rally. The group criticized Hinson's support for Republican-backed policies they said have increased cost for Iowa families. Protesters carried signs reading "Hinson Hurts Iowans" and "Country Over Party," while passing motorists frequently honked in support. At a news conference before the rally, State Senator Molly Donahue, a Democrat from Marion, said Iowa families are facing a huge cost of living crisis. "From rural Iowa to our growing cities, working families are struggling to afford the basics," Donahue said. She accused Hinson of backing policies that have driven up health care, grocery, and energy costs for Iowans. She criticized Hinson's votes against extending Affordable Care Act tax credits and against the Inflation Reduction Act, arguing those decisions increased cost for families and senior citizens. The Iowa Democratic Party also challenged claims made in Hinson's recent television advertising, arguing her voting record and campaign fundraising undercut her message on health care affordability, veteran services, and congressional ethics. According to campaign finance data compiled by Open Secrets, Hinson has accepted tens of thousands of dollars from HMO corporate political action committees, health insurance industry PACs, and from pharmaceutical manufacturers PACs since launching her first congressional campaign in 2020. Democrats also pointed to Hinson's opposition to the Inflation Reduction Act in 2022, which authorized Medicare drug price negotiations and capped monthly insulin costs at $35 for Medicare recipients, among other provisions. The Congresswoman voted against the legislation, instead backing an alternative Republican proposal that would have set a higher cap for seniors. That proposal ultimately did not become law. Democrats also criticized Hinson's response to federal cuts affecting veteran services after Trump's Department of Government Efficiency moved to cancel Veterans Affairs contracts in Iowa and targeting tens of thousands of agency employees for layoffs in 2025. During an April 2025 town hall in Mason City, Hinson said it was absolutely critical to have veterans working in the VA system, but argued the agency had become a huge, huge bureaucracy with a lot of bloat at all of our federal agencies,
Henson said she wanted to ensure veterans received services in a very targeted way and efficient way, while also respecting taxpayers in this process, unquote. Dr. Oz, visiting University of Iowa Healthcare, quote, "We didn't cut Medicaid at all." Oz and Representative Marionette Miller Meeks tout $50 billion Rural Health Transformation Program. Story written by Vanessa Miller, and the dateline is Iowa City. U.S. Representative Marionette Miller Meeks and Dr. Mehmet Oz on Wednesday touted the $50 billion Rural Health Transformation Program and its potential to benefit Iowans. That followed a tour of the nearly decade-old 14-story, 400 million-plus University of Iowa Stead Family Children's Hospital, central to a sprawling UI healthcare campus, eyeing growth despite staffing challenges. Quote, "We're going to put enough money into rural health care that we're going to transform the system, completely revise and re-envision what it could mean to healthcare in rural America." Oz, administrator of the Federal Centers for Medicare and Medicaid Services, told reporters from the scenic 12th floor of the Children's Hospital. With the $50 billion investment over 5 years, which Oz said is 50% more than is currently invested in rural America from Medicaid, states will compete for their annual cut, so the best grants get the most money. Quote, "As always, Iowa punches above its weight," Oz said Wednesday, of the first-year funding allocations. Quote, "It got $209 million, which, in theory, it should have gotten $200 million at most. So it did well. The application was strong." The Rural Health Transformation Program, authorized by the One Big Beautiful Bill Act, aims to help states better serve their respective rural communities by transforming the healthcare delivery ecosystem, improving access, quality, and outcomes. Program keys include innovation, strategic partnerships, infrastructure development, and workforce investment, recruiting and retaining providers in rural communities. When asked by a reporter Wednesday how the $50 billion rural investment squares with the Trump administration's $1 trillion cut to the Medicaid program, delivered through the One Big Beautiful Bill Act and seen as a threat to rural hospitals, Oz pushed back. Quote, "We didn't cut Medicaid at all," Oz said. "We actually increased Medicaid funding to $100 billion. What we didn't do was put $5.4 trillion more dollars into a system that I believe would have bankrupted Medicaid. What Representative Miller Meeks and the rest of her colleagues did was save Medicaid." Quote, "And I'm the one responsible for making sure the money goes to the right places in Medicaid," he said, while seated next to Miller Meeks. When asked about rural hospitals already struggling, in some cases closing, in response to the Big Beautiful Bill Act, are supposed to sustain the new rural investments, Oz again pushed back against the premise, arguing many hospitals were struggling long before any Medicaid cuts could reach them, including those imposed through the new Working Families Tax Cut legislation. The Working Families Tax Cut legislation will not have any impact on hospitals until next year, Oz said. None. And many states won't really have much impact until 2028. Meanwhile, he said, the rural health care aid was distributed immediately. The president wanted that money out of Washington by the end of the year, Oz said. Last year, we sent all the money to the states on December 29th. So we've made a massive investment to the rural health care that comes before any kinds of reckoning with being more appropriately supportive of work requirements, community engagement, and the limitations on money laundering, which is basically what is happening with many states. Quote, "It's legal," he said, of the way some states are using Medicaid payments, "but it's still money laundering because you can't follow the dollars.
When they hide the dollars, to me, that's a problem. The University of Iowa is among the institutions nationally facing a big hit from the Medicaid changes, reporting in November the expected $1 trillion hit could strip $9.5 billion from Iowa, according to an analysis of the Congressional Budget Office. For UIHC specifically, direct payment revenue, the result of a partnership with the state that substantially boosted Medicaid funding for UIHC 4 years ago, is propping up its budget, keeping it in the black, to the tune of $134.2 million in operating income as of February. That, however, is still $18.3 million under budget, and without the direct payment revenue, UIHC would be facing a $143.3 million deficit. When a regent in the fall asked UIHC about the threatened Medicaid-related revenue, Associate Vice President for Finance and Chief Financial Officer Mark Henricks said the campus expects changes to start in 2027. And in 2028, there is a 10-year walk-down decrease in the overall direct payment formulas, he said. And so we're looking at what it means for us as we project out 5 and 10 years. The main thing we're looking at is, how is the impact on our capital plan, and how do we make sure we're poised to react to those changes? On Wednesday, officials stayed focused on rural health care and ways the redirected money can benefit this state and others. Quote, "We certainly know that hospitals and clinics are under stress," Miller Meeks said. "That has nothing to do with what we've done with the working families tax cut, nothing to do with what we did to strengthen and preserve Medicaid." Quote, "I can tell you those numbers aren't because of what we've done last year," she said. "Those numbers have existed and have been a problem. And the hope is that they improve with the infusion of directed federal funds." Quote, "Iowa is experiencing increased demand for care, as we also face persistent workforce challenges, particularly in rural communities." UIHC Vice President for Medical Affairs, Denise Jameson, said Wednesday, "That reality makes partnership essential. It's why we work closely with rural hospitals across the state to provide outreach care, programmatic support, telehealth, and more." Quote, "Improving rural health outcomes is a team effort and requires strong support from public officials and agencies." DNC talks caucuses with Iowa Democrats. Here's what National Democrats asked Iowa about the caucuses. Iowa Democrats are asking for their presidential precinct caucuses to be made first in the nation again. Aaron Murphy wrote this story. Dateline Des Moines. National party leaders Wednesday questioned Iowa Democrats about their ability to operate a presidential preference accounting at their election year caucuses. National Democrats also asked about Republican-authored state policies as they weigh whether to restore Iowa Democrats' presidential precinct caucuses to the leadoff spot in the party's presidential candidate nominating process. The Democratic National Committee, after the 2020 presidential election, stripped Iowa Democrats' first-in-the-nation caucus status as it remade the National Party's presidential nominating calendar. Iowa Democrats are pitching National Party leaders on restoring the state's first-in-the-nation status for the 2028 presidential election. Iowa is among 12 states petitioning the National Party to be among the 4 or 5 states to vote in the National Party's early window in the 2028 presidential election cycle. Scott Brennan, a National Party committee member, and Ross Wilburn, a former state party director, presented Iowa's case to the DNC's Rules and Bylaws Committee on Wednesday in Washington, D.C. There, they faced a series of questions from committee members.
Frank Leone, a committee member from Washington, D.C., referred to the 2020 Iowa Democratic caucuses when a computer program designed to report the results faltered on caucus night, delaying official results for days. Leone, during the meeting, said he did not understand how Iowa Democrats' proposal for their 2028 caucuses, quote, will work any better than it did in the past, unquote. Brennan pointed to a report conducted at the request of the Iowa Democratic Party after the 2020 caucuses that determined the technological issues in reporting the results were largely the result of a coding change ordered by the DNC shortly before caucus night. He said part of the blame for the 2020 falls on the state. Quote, and a good portion of the blame falls right on the DNC. The DNC pulled the rug out from everyone's feet very late in the process and put us in a position where we had to scramble, Brennan said in response to the question. Brennan added that he did not want to relitigate the past and said the state party plans to hire a company with experience operating elections. He said the state party used such a company in the 2024 caucuses without issue. Quote, our intention is to hire someone like them again, Brennan said. I think they can handle the process. They've done elections all over the country. When committee member Elaine Kamarek from Massachusetts asked about the party's ability to conduct a recount or re-election in case of a close outcome, Brennan said, quote, I honestly haven't thought about it. Brennan added that Iowa Democrats proposed to shift away from their caucus's previous system of multiple rounds of preference statements, realignment, and complicated results calculations to a simple single statement of presidential preference should simplify their system and enable the state party to better manage a closely contested caucus. Brennan encouraged the National Committee to put off making its recommendations on early voting states until after this fall's midterm elections. Check out a variety of activities to do this weekend in the Cedar Valley. Summer Fun kicks off this weekend with the start of weekly concert series and openings of theme and water parks. Find more fun things to do this weekend in the Cedar Valley. On Friday, Bremer County Relay for Life will put on a Show and Shine event at Wartburg College in Waverly. Cedar Falls Summer Concert Series Live to 9 kicks off at River Place Plaza. The Jake Nelson Band will perform at the River Loop Amphitheater in Waterloo. Sorry, Pluto, Astro Brat, Barls in Charge, and Brat Problem will perform at the Loft in Waterloo. Get Up, Get Down, and Half-Wit Moon will perform at Octopus College Hill in Cedar Falls. Country and rock musician Luke Farland will perform at Bootlegger's Kitchen and Bar in Waterloo. On Saturday, the Waterloo Urban Farmers Market will be held at Expo Plaza. The Cedar Falls Farmers Market will be held near Overman Park. And a flea market will be held in Evansdale. Evansdale MVETS Post 31 will hold a ride and drive benefit event. A story time with puppies will be held at the Jessup Public Library. Maisie Mermaid will hold a story time at the Waterloo Public Library. A child-friendly nature scavenger hunt and bird watching will be held at George Wyeth State Park in Waterloo. Lost Island Theme Park in Waterloo will allow season pass holders to bring one guest for free. The Falls Aquatic Center in Cedar Falls opens for the season. Union Missionary Baptist Church in Waterloo will hold a mental health awareness benefit gospel concert. Absolute Pro Wrestling will present its Super Slam 4 showcase at the Cedar Valley Sportsplex in Waterloo. Rock band The Untouchables will perform at Screaming Eagle American Bar and Grill in Waterloo. The Iowa Woo will play the Monroe Greenheads at the Unidome in Cedar Falls. And now, listeners,
We take this moment to remind you that you're listening to the reading of the Waterloo Cedar Falls Courier for Friday, May 29th on IRIS, that's I-R-I-S, the Iowa Radio Reading Information Service for the Blind and the Print Handicapped. And we now turn to the opinion section. Our first editorial today is posted on the Courier's website. It's titled, Sonny Rollins Knew Not to Die Young, written by Fermer Harrop. How is it that saxophone colossus Sonny Rollins lived to 95? Aren't jazz musicians supposed to die at tragically early ages? Actually, that's a myth that Rollins and others have proved flawed. It's true that Bix Beiderbecke, king of the cornet, was gone at 28, Charlie Parker at 34, Dinah Washington at 39, John Coltrane at 40, Billie Holiday made it to 44, not young, but an age that should have been before her time. Some musicians, classical and rock, as well as jazz, reach especially advanced ages. The music stimulates their mind, connects them with others, and lowers stress. Importantly, performing is also a physical workout. Watch the virtuosi sweat. Tony Bennett passed at 96, having sung only 23 months earlier with Lady Gaga. Though the performances were billed as One Last Time, Bennett seemed in fine form. The early deaths were usually tied to addictions. Beiderbecke was an alcoholic. Washington was cut down by abuse of prescription drugs. Parker, Coltrane, and Holiday suffered multiple addictions. How did Walter Theodore Rollins escape? Born in Harlem, Rollins took some wrong turns. At 21, he helped rob a tobacco store and did time in jail. And he got hooked on heroin. But at around age 24, Rollins put himself into the U.S. Public Health Service Hospital in Lexington, Kentucky, and broke the habit. Also called the Lexington Narcotic Farm, the facility was both a prison and a hospital for addicts. Many musicians and artists passed through. Relapses were common, but Rollins was not among them. From then on, Rollins committed himself to staying sober and healthy, spiritually and physically. He got into yoga and meditation, which he practiced religiously. Many a recovering alcoholic know their power. It is a falsehood, as Rollins demonstrated, that getting high feeds creativity. A year after leaving Lexington, as musicians called the hospital, Rollins recorded his seminal album, Saxophone Colossus. From there, he built his legacy as an improvisational genius. Rollins was not alone among other jazz greats who lived well into their 90s. They include

mind-altering substances spur creativity by relaxing the brain and freeing up associations. Researchers find that novel thoughts do not necessarily lead to good art. I recall attending a memorial service for Horace Silver, a master of hard bop, who had died at the respectively ripe age of 85. The son of a Cape Verdean immigrant, Silver started life with sclerosis, among other physical burdens, but he used those challenges to pursue a life dedicated to family, spirit, and healthy eating. He had cut down touring to spend more time with his wife and son. It's all there in his autobiography, quote, "Let's Get to the Nitty-Gritty." When the service ended, young jazz musicians filled the church with Silver's gospel-flavored, Brazilian-inspired sounds. Steely Dan borrowed heavily from Silver for their opening of Ricky Don't Lose That Number. Like Rollins, Silver lacked nothing in creativity and didn't regard self-destruction as the price for producing original sounds. Starting in 1959, Rollins disappeared for a while to work on his art. He would practice for hours on New York's Williamsburg Bridge. He emerged 3 years later with an album called The Bridge. And as a bonus, he had 64 years left to make more music. Rollins knew that great artists didn't have to die young. This next piece was also posted on the Courier's website. It's titled, "Suspending Federal Gas Tax Will Only Worsen Transportation," written by Mark Goldwyn. With gas prices up to $4.50 a gallon and inflation approaching 4%, Americans are justifiably anxious over growing affordability challenges. Politicians in both political parties have suggested a gas tax holiday to ease the burden. Unfortunately, suspending the federal gas tax will do little, if anything, to lower cost of living expenses. Instead, it will add to an already out-of-control national debt and put vital road and bridge projects at risk. Americans now pay an 18.4-cent per gallon tax on gasoline at the pump. That's 24.4 for diesel. That money helps to fund the Highway Trust Fund, which pays for the construction and repair of interstate highways, bridges, railways, and other transportation infrastructure. As Americans face rising prices at the pump, a gas tax holiday certainly has some political appeal, but its bark is far bigger than its bite. By my estimate, a year-long gas tax holiday would reduce household costs less than $1 per week. These savings would only reverse 1/20th of the cost of higher gas prices and 1/40th of total price growth. Total costs would fall by less than 0.1%. Americans spend $40 billion annually on federal gasoline and diesel taxes. Were we to eliminate those taxes, evidence from the state-level holidays shows suppliers would respond in part by raising their prices to capture some of the gain. Remaining consumer savings would juice demand in a supply-constrained economy, leading other prices to rise. All told, the holiday would probably reduce the total cost of goods and services this year from $32 trillion to something closer to $31.99 trillion. Perhaps even this minuscule improvement in the cost of living would be better than nothing if it came free. But in reality, it comes with immense costs. Even as it stands, the gas tax isn't bringing in enough revenue to fund our infrastructure, and the Highway Trust Fund is about 2 years from insolvency. A one-year gas tax suspension would pull $40 billion out of the trust fund, advancing that insolvency to about 1 year from now. As the gas tax holiday ends, a construction and repair holiday would need to begin.

again. Projects would have to be halted and funding slashed in half. If the gas tax holiday were extended, federal spending would need to be dramatically cut. Meanwhile, the federal debt, already approaching record levels as a share of the economy, would grow even further. Congress has never suspended fuel taxes before, and with good reason. President Barack Obama once called the idea a gimmick that would save you half a tank of gas over the course of the entire summer. Senate Majority Leader John Thune, Republican from South Dakota, once described the idea as just a flimsy Band-Aid, and economists from the left, right, and center have warned that such a holiday would increase pre-tax prices and expand deficits without providing meaningful relief. To lower energy prices, policymakers need to pursue policies to lower energy prices. Subsidizing their demand won't help. If politicians really want to address affordability, the best thing they can do is begin reducing federal budget deficits, which would put downward pressure on inflation and interest rates. Meanwhile, our transportation infrastructure is already dangerously underfunded. We should be working to supplement or perhaps replace the gas tax with a more steady source of revenue, such as weight-based registration fee or vehicle miles tax. And we need to make sure we're spending in an efficient and cost-effective manner. Cutting the gas tax will only expand the deficit and worsen long-term affordability challenges. A note about the author. Mark Goldwyn is the Senior Vice President and Senior Policy Director at the Committee for a Responsible Federal Budget. Now, here's another piece from The Courier. It's titled, 8 Strategies for Reconnecting with Estranged Family, written by Susan Shapiro. Americans were forecast to spend a record $38 billion on Mother's Day and $24 billion on Father's Day gifts this year, but they can be difficult holidays for adult children, given the estrangement epidemic. Just ask celebrities Britney Spears, Prince Henry, Shiloh Jolie, or any number of average folks. A YouGov poll showed 38% of U.S. adults refused contact with a family member. Sometimes it's protective, prompted by violence or abuse. Other rifts might be mendable. Many offspring assume resuming contact with a parent means they'd have to return to the previous hurtful relationships. But that's not the case. I heard repeatedly when interviewing experts that cutting off parents can lead to loneliness, isolation, depression, and inherited trauma, causing damaging repercussions that could result in a younger generation who never get to know their grandparents, aunts and uncles, and cousins. When appropriate and safe, some strategies can reduce extreme severance and hostility toward your kin. And here are the suggestions. Make a private decision. You can forgive someone, but never speak to the person again if that's healthier for you, says L.A. psychologist Ramani Durvasula, author of It's Not You. You can also just pray for your relative, silently wish them well, or write letters you do or don't mail. You don't have to see them or resume any direct contact. Or ask for the apology you need. Sometimes loved ones don't understand what they did to cause you harm. In a letter, email, or text, you can explain in a calm way why you're upset and ask someone to apologize, suggested Reverend Elizabeth Maxwell of Manhattan. Quote, of course, they could refuse or say, oh, I'm so sorry, I had no idea. Or they might disagree and want you to hear their side of the story. You have to be clear on whether you're willing to open lines of communication to see if reconciliation is possible, unquote. Or gather more intel on your own.
discussing your issues with a mentor, grandparent, sibling, or family friend you trust might offer illumination. Quote, "Something you don't know might shed light on what happened," said Connecticut psychiatrist Witzel Tacker. He shared a metaphor, quote, "A commuter was enraged when a woman in an SUV stopped abruptly to get something in her back seat, almost causing an accident. He didn't know the driver's infant was choking." And communicate through an intermediary. Does someone have insight into the problems you're facing? San Francisco psychologist Joshua Coleman, author of The Rules of Estrangement, who reconciled with his own daughter, has written letters to relatives of patients to break the ice. Revise the relationship on your terms. You don't have to share your location, but consider a video chat. If your separation wasn't caused by unlawful or egregious behavior, reaching out may be beneficial, Tacker said. It might be a leap to spend a holiday together, but you could comment on a parent's social media post or text Happy Father's Day. Or find neutral ground. Quote, if your relative has expressed interest in reconnecting, you're allowed to pick a new place and say, I can meet you for lunch Tuesday at this restaurant, said Michigan psychotherapist Judith Burdick, creator of the documentary Transforming Loss. You can also suggest doing a therapy session together, whether it's in person or over teletherapy. It could help, or it could reopen a wound, but then at least you'd have a witness and advocate there. Or examine your behavior. You may have been horribly wronged, yet in some situations, it can also be powerful and brave to admit to making your own mistakes, said Florida psychologist Diana Kirshner, author of Love in 90 Days. Quote, it might release you from feeling like a victim and eliminate the powerlessness that brings. Or try to have an open heart. Though you may now benefit from a separation, you can change your mind in the future based on new facts or feelings. Rabbi Joseph Krakow of Detroit asks families to recite this prayer at a loved one's deathbed. Like the Hawaiian ritual of Ho'oponopono, quote, you are forgiven. I forgive you. Please forgive me. I love you. This, he tells reluctant clients, is a better way to leave the world. You can even feel relief from forgiving a parent posthumously, though hopefully you won't wait that long. And here's a note about the author. Shapiro is author of Five Men Who Broke My Heart and The Forgiveness Tour. She wrote this for the Los Angeles Times. Lynching the Voting Rights Act. This written by Rick Moraine. Suppose your Republican legislature is trying to carve up your mostly black Democratic congressional district and distribute its parts into two or more mostly white Republican districts. If you don't like that, how do you prove that the legislature's motivation is racially based, which is illegal, instead of politically based, which is legal? That's a very steep climb today. It didn't used to be. For decades after Congress passed the Voting Rights Act in 1965, the courts summarily found race to be the deciding factor in such cases. Congress adopted the Voting Rights Act specifically to protect black voters from the governmental discrimination that whites had foisted on them ever since the end of Reconstruction in 1876. The courts protected districts that were majority-minority, the standard term for mostly black or mostly Latino, essentially as a way to right past wrongs that still prevailed. That started to change in 2013 with a series of three U.S. Supreme Court decisions that culminated this year. The 2013 decision, Shelby County v. Holder,
found illegal the Voting Rights Act requirement that jurisdictions that had a history of voting discrimination must get federal pre-clearance before changing their voting laws. Then the second decision, Brnovich v. DNC in 2021, changed the decisive factor in voting rights cases from effect to intent. That meant that a challenge to a voting law change had to show that racial discrimination was the goal of the change. Simply weakening black voting rights in a district was not proof enough. Finally, the third decision, Louisiana v. Calais, handed down just a few weeks ago at the end of April, extracted the rest of the teeth from the Voting Rights Act. The court ruled that Louisiana's congressional district map unconstitutionally established two black majority districts out of the state's total of six districts. The reason? The two districts were illegally based on race because they intended to favor black voters, according to the court. And what about political intent? Is that legal grounds for overturning a voting rights law? Certainly is, said the Supreme Court. In a 5-4 decision in 2019 in Russo v. Common Cause, the court found that partisan gerrymandering is not a matter to be decided by the federal courts. While it may be incompatible with democratic principles, as the court acknowledged, it is nevertheless the province of state constitutions and state courts to deal with. So the Louisiana legislature immediately revoked its congressional map to draw just one black majority district, a serpentine creation that meanders from east to west across the state. What it all means is that the Supreme Court has found unconstitutional Congress's Voting Rights Act attempt in 1965 to redress discrimination against black voters. A significant portion of Republican leaders and voters will maintain that the blizzard of redistricted maps drawn this year by southern states, both before and after the Calais decision, are entirely politically motivated and that the race played no part. Some who claim that belief are no doubt sincere, but evidence is strong the other way. When President Lyndon Johnson, a Democrat, signed the Federal Civil Rights Act in 1964, the year before enactment of the Voting Rights Act, he said, "We have lost the South for a generation." He was certainly right. The region had been known as the Solid South for its overwhelming Democratic support for many decades. The Solid South nickname continues accurate today, but the party switched places. Most Southern blacks became Democrats, and most Southern whites migrated to the Republican Party, where they have remained ever since. There's a reason for that. Key conservative leaders in the Republican Party, like Kevin Phillips and Lee Atwater, quietly developed the party's Southern strategy in the two decades after the enactment of the Civil Rights Act and Voting Rights Act, consciously shifting Republican emphasis toward attracting Southern white conservatives who traditionally had supported the Democratic Party. The Republican leadership showed itself willing to drop open support for blacks and fish instead in the pool of conservative whites, of whom there are a great many in the South. Who would have guessed that there are so many political theorists among white Southerners for whom devotion to states' rights was the supposed deciding factor? The shift proved successful politically for Republican politicians, especially in the Deep South, which has remained dependably devoted to the GOP for more than four decades. Southern Republican legislators can and do claim that racism is no longer a factor in their state's politics. They claim that their only desire in redrawing their congressional districts is to grow the number of their GOP members of Congress,
despite the Supreme Court's admission that such political gerrymandering is undemocratic. The Supreme Court has made sure that it's nearly impossible to prove them wrong. An unbalanced number of white majority districts is no longer relevant for federal court challenges, and the racial factor is now employed as an argument in favor of the redrawn maps rather than against them, by maintaining that the former maps were racist because they favored black voters. The arc of the moral universe may ultimately bend toward justice, as Dr. Martin Luther King Jr. famously said, but apparently it takes some strange detours. A note about the author. Rick Moraine is a reporter and columnist with the Jefferson Herald. Waterloo Teen, the former mayor's son, enters plea agreement in Marion scam case. Story written by Jeff Reinitz, Dateline Waterloo. A Waterloo teen has entered into a plea agreement with prosecutors in a robbery and bank inspector scam in Linn County. Quindin Emmanuel Hart, 18, and son of Quentin Hart, former Waterloo mayor, agreed to plead to first-degree theft and unauthorized use of a credit card, according to court records. Theft is punishable by up to 10 years in prison, and the credit card charge is a misdemeanor that carries up to 2 years in prison. None of the charges have mandatory minimum sentences before parole consideration. Under the agreement, the state will dismiss a second-degree robbery charge, which carries a sentence of up to 25 years in prison with a mandatory minimum. Sentencing will be at a later date. A hearing was scheduled for Thursday to formalize the plea agreement. In the Call the Courier column, question, what is crypto mining that they're talking about in Cedar Falls? Answer, a company named Simple Mining, which mines Bitcoin, proposed to build a cryptocurrency mining facility next to where the Cedar Falls Utilities plans to build a power plant in the city's industrial park. And now, listeners, that's going to do it for today's reading of the Waterloo Cedar Falls Courier for Friday, May 29th. I'm your volunteer reader, Bob Young. Remember, you can listen to a recording of this reading of the Courier or recordings of other newspapers around Iowa that we read. Just visit our website at any time. The website is iowaradioreading.org. And thank you for making IRIS part of your day.

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1: Okay, I'll be right there, guys. 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
1: Oh, I'll be right there.
2: Me too.

Good afternoon, Tri-States. 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Hafer Foundation. This is Ken, down here in rainy Missouri, but I'm reading from the Friday, May 29th edition of the Dubuque Telegraph Herald. We begin now with our first piece from the top of the fold on page one. City of Dubuque plans to regulate data centers. City of Dubuque officials plan to develop their own ordinance regulating data center development after county supervisors placed a one-year moratorium on such projects. City Manager Mike Van Milligan will actively work with the city attorney's office and city staff to develop a data center ordinance so it will be clear how a data center project might move forward, he told the Telegraph Herald in an emailed statement. Dubuque Mayor Brad Kavanaugh said, "We obviously need some sort of ordinance surrounding data centers at this point." Recently, individuals looking at building a data center in Dubuque County reached out to the city about connecting to its water and sanitary sewer systems, according to Van Milligan. "That kind of request is very normal for the city," Kavanaugh said. While a potential data center would require a county zoning change, Van Milligan wrote, "City staff members are reviewing the developer's request." Debate about a data center in Dubuque County took center stage at several county meetings in the past week. After a developer recently approached local landowners about selling farmland near Dubuque Regional Airport, hundreds of community members turned out in opposition. County officials said there is no pending formal proposal or application for a data center and have not given details about the developer. Still, the public outcry prompted the county supervisors this week to halt data center development in the county with a one-year moratorium. However, that moratorium applies only to unincorporated areas of the county. Dubuque County Supervisor Harley Potthoff said City of Dubuque officials could move forward with developing a data center on city land under their own zoning processes if they were interested in doing so. The moratorium does not govern municipalities such as Dubuque, Cascade, Farley, and others, as cities have their own zoning rules. During the supervisors' meeting Tuesday, several people raised concerns about the city's ability to annex the farmland being considered for data center development. Local nonprofit executive Jason Davis, who is running for a seat on the Dubuque County Board of Supervisors, said it's clear that there has already been a significant amount of discussion happening on this potential project. Davis said he heard that if the county dragged their feet, that the city would be willing to come in and annex that property, he told the TH. Kavanaugh said Davis's concerns are absolutely untrue. "Us talking about a data center ordinance should not be interpreted by anyone as us looking to fast-track some sort of data center development or anything like that," he said. "Nobody at the City of Dubuque is trying to fast-track some project that people don't want right now." Van Milligan said the city has not received any annexation applications related to the proposed project. For annexation to be considered, the property must be contiguous with the city limits, and I am aware that the property in question is not contiguous with the city limits, he wrote. Dave George, chairman of the county's zoning commission, said Tuesday that the possibility of the city annexing that farmland for a data center really scares the crap out of me. Potthoff didn't rule out annexation scenarios. "Well, I guess if the city wanted it, they'd have to try to annex it," he told the TH. "I don't know that that would even be possible. It could be. I'm not going to say they couldn't, but I don't know that there'd be a lot of consensus for that." According to Kavanaugh, "Whatever happens in the future, happens in the future. But as of right now,
there is just no formal request of any sort to annex property into the city. To develop a local ordinance, the mayor said he plans to look at how other cities have regulated data centers. I have a lot of learning to do on this one. I think all of us do, Kavanaugh said. The data center conversation has shifted almost weekly for the last couple of years, and I think it's really important that we look at what other cities have been doing, what mistakes have been made in other places, and how we can avoid those mistakes. And if this is something that we'd even want to entertain as a community. Now, our second front page piece. She definitely has been a gift to our community. As kindergarten teacher Bob Klein stood in her classroom at Resurrection Elementary School in Dubuque on Thursday, a pair of young students approached her to show off the stories they had just written. "Tell me about this part," Klein said to Paisley Rudin, 5. With a mischievous smile, Paisley read the sentence, "Mrs. Klein is a coffee cup." "A coffee cup?" Klein exclaimed in mock surprise. She placed one hand on her hip. "In that case, here's my handle. Would you like a drink?" she asked, tipping over as if to pour coffee from the top of her head. Paisley and her classmate, 6-year-old Cora Howard, dissolved into giggles. Klein's seemingly innate ability to create joyful connections with the youngsters in her classes has made her a beloved teacher at the Dubuque Catholic School for the past 4 decades. Today marks Klein's final day on the job as she retires after a cumulative 50 years as a teacher, including 46 at Resurrection. "She definitely has been a gift to our community," said Resurrection Principal Sarah Weiras. "She brings a love and a passion for supporting families and students." Klein, now 72, was raised in St. Joseph, Minnesota, and graduated from the College of St. Benedict there. She taught first and second grade students in Minnesota for 4 years, then moved to Dubuque and launched her career at Resurrection. After Klein spent another 4 years teaching first and second grades, the Catholic school created a kindergarten program with Klein as the inaugural teacher. "I talked to a few other kindergarten teachers, and we studied up on curriculum a little bit, and we just started," she said. While some aspects of Klein's work with kindergartners shifted over the next 4 decades, she feels the increased accessibility of preschool means today's students enter her classroom primed to move quickly to learn skills like reading. Others, like her students' enthusiasm, remain unchanged. "For these kids, every day is a new day for them, and they come to school energetic, ready to learn and have fun," she said. "They're so unpredictable. They're so curious. They're so themselves." Klein's lengthy tenure at Resurrection means she has talked generations of the same families. All 4 of Kathy Schrank's children went through Klein's kindergarten classroom at Resurrection, as did 1 of her grandchildren. Each enjoyed the class projects Klein did with her students each year, such as hatching butterflies from caterpillars to learn about the insect's life cycle. "You just wanted your child to be in her class," said Schrank. "She, as a teacher, played a dual role of an educator and nurturer." Schrank, who worked for more than 30 years in Resurrection's lunchroom, also counted Klein as a colleague and collaborated with her on an annual kindergarten lesson. She did an apple unit in the fall with the children tasting all the different types of apples and then made a chart placing their names under the type of apple they liked best, Schrank said. "Then she would make an apple pizza with them, which I would bake for her in the kitchen at school and take it back down to them for their afternoon snack." Schrank described Klein as almost magical in her ability to engage with the youngest learners.
She always would get down on the kids' level and look them in the eyes and give them those welcoming hugs, Schrenk said. Klein said the children made it easy to love her job. Five-year-olds are very free-spirited, loving, and accepting, and they're very forgiving, she said. Once the students in Klein's class had finished completing a worksheet on Thursday morning, she was soon surrounded by a clamoring cluster of children, all anxious to show her their work. "Mrs. Klein, can I read to you?" asked Maya Mott, 5, as she presented her paper for inspection. Klein nestled Maya in a hug as the two read through Maya's worksheet, on which she listed her favorite food as macaroni and cheese and her favorite colors as pink and purple. "I like those colors too," Klein told her. Maya said she likes having Klein for a teacher because she does nice things for us. While 6-year-old Bo Scott appreciates that Klein is a funny teacher. "She taught us about whales, and we read books about them," he said. As some of his classmates worked on jigsaw puzzles or colored pictures, Bo selected a book and climbed into one of the most distinctive features of Klein's classroom, a white clawfoot bathtub painted with colorful flowers, animals, and trees. The tub is designated as a reading space for students and was acquired by Klein 50 years ago when her neighbors in Minnesota were getting rid of it during a home improvement project. "All my old students will ask me, 'Do you still have the bathtub?'" Klein said. Arlene Jobchen, who volunteers in Klein's classroom and had a child taught by Klein in years past, described Klein as all about the kids. "She wants the best for all of them, and she'll do whatever she can to make them be the best that they can be," Jobchen said. "The kids are her life." Klein isn't quite sure yet what retirement holds for her, but said she looks forward to relaxing and spending time with her adult daughter. "The possibilities are endless," she said with a smile. In many ways, that sentiment mirrors one of the main messages Klein hopes her students take with them at the end of each school year: an increased sense of self-confidence and ability to imagine their futures. "I want them to know that they can do anything that they try to do," she said. And now our final front page piece. Building issue goes back to council. The Dubuque Historic Preservation Commission rejected the owner of Big A Auto's bid to take the old Fagan shoe repair business out of the Broadway Street Conservation District, sending the issue back to the City Council for consideration Monday. The commission ruled Wednesday that the building, which is more than 150 years old, was historically significant as the last building remaining from the Schmid Brothers Brewing Complex, which helped make Dubuque a regional center for German-style beer. The review board did not explore whether the building, which owner Dan Rivas described as falling down, was economically viable, as some of the City of Dubuque people requested when the elected body voted 5-1 on May 4th to send the removal request to the commission for review. "I think the council did think it's going to come back to them with an economic viability review," said Planning Services Director Wally Wernemont. "That's not what's going to come back to them." Wernemont said the commission's hands were tied by a city ordinance that only allows its members to determine if a structure is historically significant when removing it from a conservation district. No one disputed the historical significance of the building throughout the process. After Schmid Brothers moved away from Central Avenue, the complex was active through Prohibition as the home of Artesian Bottling Company, which produced soda pop, until a fire ruined the other buildings in 1945. The remaining building served as a beer hall and then a series of taverns
before Aaron Fagan operated a shoe repair shop from the 1980s until his death in 2018. Regardless of the condition it's in, it's clear this was historically significant structure, said commission member Heidi Pettit. The planning director said a determination of economic viability would have to allow a separate pathway instigated by the property owner. Rivas told the Telegraph Herald that he chose instead to request removal from the district because that process would have been more time-consuming and delayed his construction plans. Rivas would like to tear the deteriorating structure down so he can expand Big A Auto next door. 2 years ago, the Historic Commission approved his application to tear down rear additions to the Fagan building, which might have been sufficient for his expansion. But he said a demolition contractor was concerned that the back addition may not be removed without undermining the front half of the building. The whole back wall of that main structure has 6 inches of separation. If you start tugging at that back part, I'm scared what happens to that back wall, Rivas told the commission. The building currently houses the Dubuque Driving School and has residential tenants upstairs, but Rivas said he has moved to evict the tenants after he concluded the building was no longer safe. The process delay has cost him about 30 days compared to the 60 days first feared. But Rivas said he was not optimistic he would be able to complete plans to expand his business this year, however the city council ultimately rules. Right now, I'm stuck, and there's a need for more fleet repair work, Rivas said. Right now, I'm tapped out. Although not bound by such considerations, two members of the commission did request the economic viability of the property. You own a building. It hasn't really been maintained. It seems to be falling down, said Bill Doyle, the preservation director at Heritage Works. I don't approve of council putting holes in the conservation districts. Properties have been peeled out to bypass this process. I think that's pretty goofy. Instead, properties in question should be reviewed by the commission first, and if a property is determined not to be historically significant or economically viable, it could be approved for demolition without carving up the districts, he said. It seems to me like a glitch in the city code, said commission member Adam Schwendiger. Wernemont said he would recommend amending the city ordinance to remove the option of bypassing the commission and appealing directly to the council when a property owner wants to be removed from a conservation district. We'll look at alternating the ordinance to make it more linear, he said. Now we turn to a little bit of our Dubuque and Tri-State news with this piece. Cuba City teacher, distance education pioneer, awarded statewide recognition from Cuba City. When Nancy Merwin became a distance educator in 1998, the setup required much more than a laptop and access to Zoom. A distance learning classroom was made up of 4 tube TVs in the front of the classroom and 4 in the back, she said. Only about 3 years into her teaching career at the time, Merwin was one of the first distance educators in the region when it was a very new phenomenon at the K-12 level. For nearly 30 years, the Cuba City High School teacher has shared her knowledge in the family and consumer sciences field with students from around Wisconsin, providing opportunities students would otherwise not be able to access in their generally small rural districts. Merwin's efforts were recognized this month by Wisconsin Association of Distance Education Networks, which named her as K-12 Distance Educator of the Year from a group of about 24 nominees. It was a total shock, said Merwin, adding she did not know she was nominated. I had no idea it was going on.
While she teaches four different foods-related classes in person at Cuba City High School, Merwin's parenting and assistant child care teacher classes are both taught virtually through the SRTNC Distance Learning Network, supported by Fenimore-based Cooperative Educational Service Agency 3. This semester, she has virtual students from Black Hawk, Southwestern, and Wazika Steuben school districts. CISA 3 serves as the coordinator between distance instructors such as Merwin and students in 31 Southwest Wisconsin school districts. Many of those districts do not offer family and consumer sciences programming. Even if they do, their instructors do not have Merwin's licensing to teach the assistant child care teacher course. The SRTNC network we have here provides equity in access, said Tom Martin, CISA 3 Career and Technical Educational Region Coordinator. Other districts simply can't offer that course. Martin and his CISA 3 colleagues praised Merwin. Nancy is one of those people who goes quietly about her work and gets the job done, but goes above and beyond, said CISA 3 Regional Career Pathway Director Darla Burton. She's well-liked by students and staff. Merwin said she sees a lot of value in the classes she teaches. Assistant child care teacher connects students with local opportunities working in that field, helping child care facilities with staffing. Parenting educates future parents on the developmental needs of children. Her in-person classes teach valuable cooking skills and food safety. Merwin said she tries to teach from each distance site at least once a semester or meet her virtual students on field trips in order to better get to know the students. Merwin is also part of the district's academic and career planning team. In her interview with the Telegraph Herald, Merwin chuckled when asked if she has plans to retire. "For now, I'm still having fun," she said. "So why leave?" Now we turn to our opinion page and our view, the quick takes that represent the editorial points of view of the Telegraph Herald editorial board. And our title to these are Help People in Need Connect with Utility Discount Program. As local residents face the pressures of higher prices at the gas pump, the grocery store, and just about everywhere in between, it's a good reminder that those in need should take advantage of opportunities for savings wherever they arise. One of those options that's currently underutilized is the City of Dubuque's Income Qualified Utility Discount Program. Qualifying residential customers can see a reduction in monthly fees for all four city utilities, water, sanitary sewer, refuse collection, and stormwater, of up to 50% of the base rate. And yet, customer participation in the program remains well below the targets that city officials would like to reach. Some 645 households participated in the program this spring, but there is room for many more participants. The city has about 25,000 utility customers and about 22,600 of whom are residential. And utilities aren't getting cheaper. Sewer rates have gone up 50% since 2021. The average water bill has gone up 37%, while trash rates have risen by 27%. Qualifications for the program are based on the U.S. Housing and Urban Development's guidelines for housing assistance, which are built on area median income. Generally, these are households that make half as much as the median $37,250 for a single person, $42,550 for two people, and $53,150 for a family of four, effective June 1st. If you or someone you know meets the guidelines,
reach out to city officials to take advantage of the program. Consumers who do so would see savings of about $27 a month, and every bit helps. For more information, go to cityofdubuque.org/1036/financial-assistance-programs. Next, more than 150 local military veterans recently got the trip of a lifetime in one of the coolest traditions to ever honor any and all who wore the uniform. Once again, Honor Flight of Dubuque and the Tri-States took to the air on a pair of day-long trips that brought a lifetime of memory. Now, for the fifth consecutive year following an eight-year hiatus, this area joined in the National Honor Flight movement to give veterans an opportunity to visit the nation's war memorials in Washington, D.C. When the local effort began in 2010, Perry Mason and the local Honor Flight Committee set a goal of getting every willing and able World War II veteran in the area to Washington. After nearly 18,000 miles and more than $750,000, the group got more than 900 veterans on flights to visit historic sites that honor their service and sacrifice. After 4 years, organizers were able to herald that mission as accomplished. Then a few years ago, Mason felt the pull to bring back the honor flights. Back to organizing, to fundraising, to connecting to veterans. This time, the veterans are mostly Vietnam era and earlier, and many of them were part of a generation that for too many years didn't get the honor and respect they deserved for the sacrifices they made. The honor flights allow veterans an opportunity to connect with each other, share the experiences, and receive recognition for their service. Veteran after veteran who has made the trip to Washington found it to be an incredibly moving experience. Many of them had never seen the monuments of D.C. before, and the added touches of such as handmade signs and a welcome home crowd really treat these veterans like the heroes they are. To give these aging veterans that experience is something they will never forget and something we can all be proud of. No doubt, the experience was rewarding for the organizers as well. For all their hard work on behalf of our treasured veterans, a word of thanks. And now our third. The following falls into the category of things we can't do much about, but are still really annoying. It's kind of like when you hear about someone destroying the decorations on a gravesite. Who does that? People can be terrible humans. This time, the news event triggering this mini rant is the fact that the Dubuque Farmers Market has had to suspend its token payment system. Market organizers recently discovered a small number of counterfeit $5 wooden tokens. So as of last weekend, vendors will no longer accept wooden $5 tokens. Really? Someone decided to rip off the farmers market vendors? Because of all the tall stacks of money they make selling rhubarb, microgreens, and crocheted toys? That's disheartening, because you know who uses the tokens? Not the older crowd, who still enjoy a cash transaction now again. It's the millennials, who don't carry cash and are used to paying for things with their debit cards, phones, or watches. The tokens help bridge the gap between the dude with a credit card and the farmer who makes change out of a bank deposit pouch. But alas, no more. Because somebody had to get greedy. Sorry, farmers. Sorry, millennials. Sorry, society. That's horrible. That is so horrible. You are listening to IRIS, the Iowa Radio Reading and Information Service for the Blind and Print Handicapped. This is Ken, and I am reading from the Friday, May 29th edition of the Dubuque Telegraph Herald. Now we turn to today's obituaries.
Nancy L. Chu. Nancy Lee Oki Chu, age 89 of Dubuque, went to her eternal home on Sunday, May 24th. Nancy was born to Hubert and Dorothy Perrin Oki on August 13, 1936, in Cassville, Wisconsin. Nancy left her rural home in B-Town, Wisconsin, for Madison, where she earned a cosmetology license, which she maintained until she was 75. It was there that she met Patrick Chu and was united in marriage on December 27, 1956. Life took them to Dubuque, Iowa, where Nancy became a homemaker, mother of two children, and partner to Pat in their many business ventures. In early years, Nancy could be found cashing Friday payroll checks at Derby gas station or assisting with bookkeeping. During the 1970s, she partnered with Darlene Pinky Kelly, having lots of fun operating Posh LTD women's attire. Nancy actively assumed leadership of Holiday Oil, Inc. in 2012. In recent years, she enlisted help from her son, Eric, dear longtime friend and accountant, Judy Lochner, and her daughter, Zion. Nancy was a lifelong fan of going to the movie theater. She enjoyed traveling throughout the United States, as well as dining in nice restaurants. Nancy loved to play games with her family. Her favorite day of the week was Sunday, spent with Eric doing jigsaw puzzles, followed by Russian marbles and rummy. Nancy was a generous person. She gave her many friends haircuts, permanents, driving lessons, stick shift, and support to find their inner strength and talents. Nancy will be remembered in our hearts as an independent, fun-loving, and adventurous spirit. In addition to her parents, Nancy was preceded in death by her husband, Patrick, in 2012. Funeral services will be on Monday, June 1st, at 11:30 a.m. at Kramer Grau Funeral Home and Crematory in Cassville, with Pastor Mary Ann Flickert for officiating. Burial will be in Cassville Cemetery in Cassville. Family and friends may visit on Monday from 10 a.m. until time of services at the funeral home. In lieu of plants and flowers, a Nancy L. Chu Memorial Fund has been established. Online condolences may be left at www.kramergraufuneralhomes.com. Ann E. Walsh, Hazel Green. Ann E. Walsh, 85, of Hazel Green, died Saturday, May 23rd. No services will be held. Leonard Funeral Home and Crematory, 2595 Rockdale Road, is assisting the family. Eugene Benson, Galena.

5+ years in the maintenance department at Eagle Ridge Inn and Resort. He enjoyed golfing, fishing, and bowling. Online condolences may be left at www.furlongfuneralchapel.com. Elizabeth Takus. Elizabeth Betty A. Takus, 90, of Dubuque, died Wednesday, May 27th. Visitation will be held from 2 to 7 p.m. Monday, June 1st, at Eaglehoff, Siegert, and Casper Funeral Home and Crematory, 2659 John F. Kennedy Road. Services will take place at 10:30 a.m. Tuesday, June 2nd, at St. Raphael Cathedral. Brian L. Wessel, Colesburg. Brian L. Wessel, 63, of Colesburg, died Wednesday, May 27th. Visitation will be held from 4 to 8 p.m. Saturday, May 30th, and from 1 to 2 p.m. Sunday, May 31st, at Colesburg Community Church, where services will follow. Interment will take place at a later date in Zion Cemetery in Colesburg. Leonard Mueller Funeral Home of Manchester is assisting the family. With our passings, we have a few births to share, and we can smile at our new arrivals. Thursday, May 21st, Birch, Kyle and Brittany Birch of Dubuque, a girl at Unity Point Health Findlay Hospital, Dubuque. Salinas Reed, Brian Salinas and Mackenzie Reed of Dubuque, a boy at Findlay. Tuesday, May 26th, Lovell, Dakota and Jenna Lovell of Cuba City, a girl at Mercy One Dubuque Medical Center. Huseman, Nathan and Hannah Huseman of Dubuque, a girl at Findlay. Folk, Jerry and Alana Folk of Dubuque, a boy at Findlay. Welcome, little ones. Welcome. Now we continue with a little more of our Dubuque area news, the tri-state news. Celebrating growth. Pride events across the tri-state area support community. Organizations across the tri-state area are hosting citywide events this June to support community and celebrate LGBTQIA+ pride. Celebrations in Dubuque, Platteville, and Galena are continuing to grow with new additions this year. The event showcase support for the pride community and represent an outlet for shared respect. There is a very large segment of crowd that are allies, said Elliot Stubert, DBQ Pride Board Vice President. What that says to me is that there's so much support that exists. DBQ Pride will host Dubuque Pride Festival from noon to 5 p.m. on Saturday, June 6th at Clocktown Plaza. The festival will include 80 vendors, an increase from 70 vendors in 2025. The vendors range from local artists and craft makers to resource booths. DBQ Pride received feedback that people wanted to see more lesbian and transgender flags. That indicates people in the community want to purchase queer-themed items, Stuart said. We wanted to make sure we have vendors like that. DBQ Pride also will be opening a merchandise store at its tent. The store will feature a newly designed T-shirt, the T-shirt design from the 2025 festival, stickers, embroidered patches, and more. A second stage was added this year, allowing the festival to feature more entertainers. The Town Clock stage will include musical performances by Gabriella Ines, Michelle Carpenter, and Strum Drum, stand-up comedy by Gwyn and Friends, and drag shows. The Main Street stage, which is new this year, will feature children's programming and musical performances by Ines and local high school jazz combo, the Groundhogs. We keep this family-friendly, Stewart said. When it started, it was a family picnic. The Multicultural Family Center was the guiding nonprofit for the festival prior to 2025. It put an emphasis on families, and DBQ Pride continued that tradition when it branched off as its own nonprofit. The 2026 festival includes a children's activity tent, face painting, a drag story hour, and Dubuque educator Sue Flogel telling silly stories in song. We understand that not all queer families feel visible or represented, Stewart said.

We hope this allows them an opportunity to come out and have experience they can share as a family, as a member of the queer community, and of the entire Dubuque community. 5 food trucks will be parked at the festival. Birds, fried chicken is coming for the first time. 2 frozen treat vendors, Moo Moo's Ice Cream Truck and Elevate Her Network, are also new to the festival. Hot Diggity Dogs and The Ride is Nice round out the food scene. The festival also added more parking. Free parking will be available at ramps on Iowa and Locust Street. In Platteville, Southwest Wisconsin Rainbow Alliance is hosting its 6th annual Pride in the Park from 10 a.m. to 4 p.m. Saturday, June 20th in City Hall Park in Platteville. The joy of putting on the event and seeing the joy on the faces of everyone that comes is the only reason I keep doing it, said Royal Palmer, president of the Alliance. The event includes about 45 vendors selling locally made items such as art and jewelry. It features live music by CW2, Sarah Day, and Perfect Harmony Chorus, which is a Madison, Wisconsin lesbian, gay, bisexual, transgender, and ally tenor and bass chorus. There will be a children's zone featuring crafts, activities, face painting, and a bouncy obstacle course. When I was 12 and 13, it was a different generation, Palmer said. There wasn't something like this that I could go to. The event also includes a family-friendly drag queen show, drag bingo, and a silent auction. The auction raises money for the Alliance's LGBTQ+/Ally Scholarship, which awards up to $1,000 to support higher education for students from Grant, Iowa, Lafayette, Richland, or Crawford counties. 6 food trucks will be in attendance. The organizers also added a cooling station this year with shade, cold water, fans, and a place to sit. Medics will be available in the event of emergencies. Palmer moved from Minnesota to Platteville with his husband, Tony Palmer, in 2020. The Alliance was just beginning. It held a small picnic with about 12 people, made some t-shirts, and called it Pride in the Park. But the then president moved away, and Royal Palmer took over. I needed it to be a lot bigger and gayer, Palmer said. They held the event again on a Tuesday the following year, but enough people showed up that they pushed it to the weekend from then on. At least from what my personal experience has been, the community is really open-minded here in Platteville and Southwest Wisconsin. It's a matter of giving people the opportunity to be exposed to an alternative life. In Illinois, Galena Public Library is hosting the 6th annual Galena Pride Picnic from noon to 5 p.m. Saturday, June 13th in Grant Park. The event will include 22 vendors ranging from craft makers and merchandisers to resource booths. A lot of organizations come out to show support and services for the community, said Larissa Disler, adult services librarian at Galena Public Library. The event opens with a poem read by Galena Poet Laureate Ted Williams. There will be live music by the Groundhogs and Austin Scott and Band, a dog trick show with Angelica Paws, and stand-up comedy with Ray Tang. A children's story time with Galena Shakespeare Festival and an all-ages drag performances will round out the afternoon. Galena Cellars will provide wine and sangria for the event, and Galena Bakehouse will provide baked goods. Birds, fried chicken, and Galena Restaurant and Ice Cream Truck, La Michoacana Iramaju, also will be in attendance. 2 local business owners started the picnic 6 years ago, but the nonprofit renting the park lost its grant funding and Galena Public Library took over in 2022. As a historically marginalized population, it's important for the community to get as much support as possible from community organizations, especially the public library. We have one more tri-state piece to share. Meet the Republicans running for Iowa's open 2nd congressional district seat. From Cedar Rapids. Republicans competing for their party's nomination in Iowa's open 2nd congressional district
are offering different visions of conservative leadership as they seek the chance to succeed Republican U.S. Representative Ashley Hinson, who is running for the U.S. Senate seat currently held by Republican Joni Ernst. The GOP primary pits former state lawmaker Joe Mitchell of Clear Lake against State Senator Charlie McClintock of Alburnett. The Republican nominee will face either State Representative Lindsey James of Dubuque, Cedar Rapids nonprofit co-founder Clint Tweet Ball of Army Veteran, or Army Veteran and former Kirkwood Community College Dean Kathy Dolter of Asbury, who are competing for the Democratic nomination in the June 2nd primary. Independent candidate Dave Brushaw also is running. The 22-county district includes Cedar Rapids, Waterloo, Dubuque, Mason City, Decorah, Grinnell, and surrounding rural communities. Republicans currently hold a voter registration advantage in the district, though Democrats have targeted the open seat as a possible pickup opportunity after Cook Political Report shifted the race from solid R to likely R. Mitchell leans into Trump backing. Mitchell, 29, became one of the youngest people ever elected to the Iowa legislature when he won a House seat in 2018 at age 21. He served two terms representing Southeast Iowa before joining the Trump administration, where he worked as a regional director for the U.S. Department of Housing and Urban Development and later as chief of staff at the Federal Housing Finance Agency. Now a Clear Lake-based property developer, Mitchell has framed himself as a younger anti-establishment candidate aligned closely with Trump and the MAGA movement. I'm running for Congress because too many Iowans have been left behind by a broken political system that works for insiders and lobbyists, not for us, Mitchell said when launching his campaign. For too long, politicians in Washington have wasted our tax dollars and cut backroom deals while working families pay the price. I'll work with President Trump to end reckless spending, secure our borders, protect our farmers, and build an economy where hard work pays again. He told the Gazette that he decided to run after working in the Trump administration and concluding that real change must come through Congress rather than the executive branch. He also pointed to his background in housing development, saying Congress lacks members with firsthand experience in building homes and navigating construction regulations. Mitchell has leaned heavily on his endorsement from President Donald Trump, along with backing from House Speaker Mike Johnson, Turning Point Action, the political arm of the conservative group founded by Charlie Kirk, and other national Republicans. Asked whether there were areas where he would publicly disagree with Trump, Mitchell said that he supports the president's America First mindset and noted Trump has carried Iowa decisively in three presidential elections, though he acknowledged he would not agree with anyone on 100% of the issues. His campaign spent more than $77,000 on travel, facility rental, and catering at the Mar-a-Lago Club, according to federal campaign disclosure filings, presumably for a fundraiser at the ultra-exclusive private club and resort in Palm Beach, Florida, owned by Trump. Lobbying residency draws scrutiny. Mitchell has centered much of his campaign on anti-corruption themes, pledging to reject corporate PAC money, support congressional term limits, ban stock trading by members of Congress, and crack down on what he calls the legislator-to-lobbyist pipeline. He proposed 12-year limits for both House and Senate members. Mitchell said those positions give voters a reason to vote for us, more than just as being Republican. He also founded the national nonprofit Run Gen Z, which recruits young conservatives to run for local and state office, and became the youngest resident fellow in Harvard University's history, according to his campaign. McClintock, 56, entered the race shortly after Hinson announced her Senate campaign and has emphasized his decades-long record in law enforcement, public safety, and local government. Anyone who knows me and my political career up to this point knows my character and my passion for listening to people and representing them in the legislature, McClintock said when announcing his campaign. McClintock served 31 years with the Cedar Rapids Police Department, where he managed the Joint Communications 911 Center, and spent 21 years in the Iowa Army National Guard before retiring in 2009. He also served as a council member and mayor of Alburnett before being elected to the Iowa House in 2020 and the Iowa Senate in 2022. Unlike Mitchell, McClintock has focused less on national endorsements and fundraising and more on direct voter outreach and his public service resume. I want to focus mostly on what I call character of candidacy,
McClintock said during an April fundraiser in Clear Lake, arguing voters need someone with a proven record they can trust amid unpredictable issues facing Congress. McClintock said he intentionally chose not to pursue endorsements or national fundraising networks, preferring local campaigning and face-to-face conversations with voters. When I started the campaign platform, I told people right away I wouldn't be seeking any endorsements, he said. I don't seek any money nationwide. I don't seek any PAC money. Though he acknowledged Trump's endorsement of Mitchell will probably help him, McClintock said it has not changed his campaign strategy. McClintock was one of Trump's early Iowa endorsers during the president's reelection campaign and said he remains committed to advancing an America First agenda in Congress. McClintock also has pointed to his strong electoral support in rural Linn and Benton counties, where he ran unopposed in his most recent state Senate race and received nearly 28,000 votes. He argues his responsiveness and accessibility as a legislator distinguishes him from opponents relying more heavily on national political networks and outside support. We now turn to our news in brief. City of Dubuque, Iowa DOT to offer free shuttle during bridge construction. The City of Dubuque and Iowa Department of Transportation will offer a free shuttle between Dubuque and East Dubuque during an upcoming construction project on the Julian Dubuque Bridge. The DOT will start the bridge repair project June 10th, with work lasting until mid-September. Vehicle traffic on US 20 will be detoured during full and single-lane closure of the bridge, which will be closed to pedestrians during the repairs. The DOT will use a Jewel bus to provide a free shuttle, primarily intended for people who otherwise would walk or bike across the bridge, a press release states. The shuttle will operate from 6:15 a.m. to 6:45 p.m. Monday through Friday, and 8:15 a.m. to 5:45 p.m. Saturday. The shuttle will not be offered on Sundays. Pickup and drop-off will be at the Dubuque Intermodal Transportation Center, 950 Elm Street, and the East Dubuque District Library, 122 Wisconsin Avenue. Anyone interested in using the shuttle is required to make a reservation by calling 563-589-4196. Officials recommend making a reservation at least 24 hours before the intended ride time. Retired ER doctor to speak at Dubuque gun safety event. A retired emergency room physician will serve as the keynote speaker at a Rally to End Gun Violence event in Dubuque. Dr. Jeffrey Metcalf will discuss firearm injury response in the emergency room during the event, held from 11:30 a.m. to 12:30 p.m. June 13th at Washington Square, according to a press release. The event is being held by the Dubuque Coalition for Nonviolence. Art Roach, the chairman of Iowans for Gun Safety, also is scheduled to speak. The event also will include live music, refreshments, and games. Dubuque Parks and Recreation plans summer kickoff event. The City of Dubuque Parks and Recreation Department plans a free summer kickoff event next weekend. The summer kickoff will take place from 11 a.m. to 1 p.m. June 6th at Allison Henderson Park, 1500 Loris Boulevard, according to an online event announcement. The event will feature yard games, craft projects, and activities from the department's Wreck and Roll trailer, along with free hot dogs, chips, and drinks while supplies last. Police, one injured in broadside crash in Dubuque. Police said one person was injured Wednesday when her vehicle broadsided another vehicle in Dubuque. Christine M. Quinlan, 63, of Dubuque, was taken by ambulance to Mercy One Dubuque Medical Center for treatment, according to a crash report. The crash occurred at about 3:15 p.m. Wednesday, May 27th, at the intersection of Hillcrest and Carter Roads in Dubuque. The report states that Lawrence S. Sassetta, 60, of Dubuque, was driving a vehicle south on Carter Road and stopped at the stop sign at Hillcrest Road. After yielding to vehicles traveling east and west, Ciata proceeded through the intersection. Quinlan was driving east on Hillcrest, failed to yield the right-of-way, and entered the intersection, broadsiding Cecita's vehicle. Quinlan was cited with failure to yield the right-of-way from a stop sign. Traffic enforcement campaign leads to 13 citations, from Galena. Authorities issued 13 traffic citations during a recent seatbelt enforcement initiative held in Joe Davis County. The citations issued during the Memorial Day weekend Click It or Ticket campaign included 6 for seatbelt violations, according to the Joe Davis County Sheriff's Department.
A press release states that the enforcement campaign also resulted in 2 citations each for suspended revoked license and distracted driving, along with 1 uninsured motorist citation, 1 lack of registration citation, and 1 citation for operating a vehicle without a vehicle-installed breathalyzer. Now we have our weekend buzz, the noteworthy things to do this weekend in the tri-states. Packard Pavilion plant sale today, Packard Pavilion Dubuque Arboretum. 4 to 7 p.m., an incredible selection of plants for indoor and outdoor gardens will be for sale, with proceeds going to support the Arboretum's gardens. General admission is free. Bill Currington, today, 5 Flags Center, 405 Main Street. Doors open at 7 p.m., show starts at 8 p.m. Country Charts topper Cunnington is joined at the 5 Flags Center by special guest Just Jane. 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Bring your binoculars. It's also a prime birding spot. Admission is free. Music in the Garden, The Moods, Sunday, Packard Pavilion Amphitheater at the Arboretum, 5 to 7 p.m. The outdoor concert series begins with The Moods, a high-energy vocal tribute act dedicated to Motown and R&B from all eras. Food trucks will be on site. General admission is free. Donations are welcome. 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Hafer Foundation. This has been Ken reading from the Friday, May 29th edition of the Dubuque Telegraph Herald. And though it's raining down here, maybe it's nice and sunny up in your neck of the woods in the tri-states. In any case, have yourselves a warm and wonderful weekend ahead. Remembering, always look in the mirror, look at yourselves, just feel what's going on inside of you, and remember, be kind. If you're kind to yourself, it makes it so much easier to be kind to all those we meet along the way. Until next week, take care, and I'll be back. So long.

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Greetings and salutations. Welcome to the reading of the Cedar Rapids Gazette for Friday, May 29th, 2026. I'm your reader, Grace Barter. Data center company QTS is planning a temporary power plant roughly 2 miles from the Eastern Iowa Airport, Marty Lenz, director of the airport, said Wednesday at an airport commission meeting. QTS doesn't have a permit for the plant yet, but the company submitted plans to the city of Cedar Rapids and a study assessing the compatibility of the project with the airport's operations is underway, city engineer Ken DeKaiser said. The plant will be powered by modular, self-contained units and will be used only during construction, a QTS spokesperson told the Gazette in an emailed statement. The power plant will stop being used once the data centers are connected to the electrical grid and will cease operation by the end of the year, the spokesperson said. The Eastern Iowa Airport received a request from the city to review plans for the temporary power plant April 2nd, and the purpose of Wednesday's meeting was to inform the airport commission of the review request, a spokesperson with the airport told the Gazette. Although the plant would be built on land owned by QTS, the airport needs to review the plans because it's within a 5-mile radius of the airport, DeKaiser said. A map of the site in documents submitted to the city shows the power plant will be located west of Tissel Hollow Road and will be situated between two clusters of QTS data center buildings. Ultimately, the airport is the one that gives us the green light for any development that's within their review area, DeKaiser said. We issue the permit at the city, but we're not actually reviewing how this impacts the airspace. Lenz said the ongoing study would determine whether heat from the plant would create thermal drafts that cause turbulence or generated plumes that cause a visibility issue. Our primary goal is all about aviation safety, Lenz said, full stop. Because of the way the plant operates, it won't require a building permit, DeKaiser said. In the statement from QTS, the spokesman said a permit application for the power plant's generator setup and related electrical connections has been submitted to the city. QTS will need to file a notice with the Federal Aviation Administration for their review, Lenz said. The FAA will determine whether the plant poses a hazard to airport operations, but will not intervene in local decision-making, Lenz said. The Iowa Utilities Commission said it was not aware of QTS building a temporary power plant and that any facility capable of operating at 25 megawatts or more requires commission approval before it's constructed, regardless of how long it lasts. QTS is building a 300,000-square-foot data center in Big Grove Industrial Center. The entire QTS campus is slated to take up 612 acres of space. The 87-degree heat, lack of shade, and non-existent breeze didn't deter Abe Kellison, Jenny Kellison, or Rob Hirsch. The three stood outside a tennis court in view of Newhall's water tower and chatted comfortably with the locals who approached. The Kellisons and Hirsch were collecting signatures for Save Morgan Valley, a community-led effort to oppose Alliant Energy's proposed power plant called the Morgan Valley Energy Center. What they're doing is a generational change to the land, Jenny Kellison said. We're not going to be able to go backward on this decision, so it's something that we have to stand up for. Volunteers with Save Morgan Valley say they're concerned the power plant will have detrimental effects on the local environment and their way of life without providing lasting benefits for the community. Jenny Kellison said the small towns near the proposed location haven't had the chance to make themselves heard with Alliant. However, the engagement group has seen so far suggests locals are nonetheless invested in making thoughts known.
Alliant Energy held an informational meeting in March to inform landowners about their plans to build the Morgan Valley Energy Center. Iowa law requires companies building power plants that can generate 25 megawatts of energy or more to hold such meetings before applying for the certificate needed to build the plant. Jenny Kellison said Alliant representatives told meeting attendees the company had notified people in the area about their plans to build the plant. But Kellison said some of the people she's spoken to told her they weren't aware the project was being considered until the meeting took place. During the meeting, Alliant representatives said the Morgan Valley Energy Center would be built south of Highway 30 near Lynn Benton Road and would consist of three natural gas-fired combustion turbine generators with a combined 720 megawatt capacity. In a slideshow presentation given during the meeting, the representatives said existing infrastructure, local land use, zoning, and proximity to their largest load center in Cedar Rapids factored into the decision. Alliant representatives said the permitting process is expected to last until 2027, and the plant itself would not be operational until 2030. Abe Kellison said he thinks the plant is being built to supply energy to data centers. Iowa is a net exporter of electricity and energy, meaning we have a surplus every year, he said. They can't say that they need this for future growth when it's already been proven that we have enough energy. Shirley Davis, a Newhall resident visiting the nearby baseball field with her family, said she signed the petition when someone from her work brought it in. Davis said she didn't see the need for the plant. I turn on the light, I have the power. I don't understand why we need a power plant, Davis said. Davis likened claims the power plant would bring jobs to the area to similar statements made when the Duane Arnold nuclear plant was being constructed. That brought in jobs until it was built. Then it was built. It was like three people taking care of the whole thing, Davis said. And if you look at the people building data centers and power plants, a lot of those people aren't even Iowans. Davis's grandson, Chance Davis, said he's heard the power plant will exacerbate breathing problems like his asthma, and that he's been encouraging his friends and family members to sign the petition opposing the plant. The Morgan Valley Energy Center represents an important step in strengthening the energy system that communities depend on today and into the future, an Alliant spokesperson wrote in an emailed statement to the Gazette. As we move this work forward, we remain focused on delivering reliable, cost-effective service for customers while meeting and often exceeding all regulatory standards that protect public health and the environment, building on our proven track record. Matt Reeser, business manager for the International Brotherhood of Electrical Workers, Local 405, told the Gazette in an email statement the plant will create union jobs with good pay during its construction and operations. While construction jobs are often described as temporary, they are a critical part of how the skilled trades operate, Reeser wrote in the statement. Rick Moyle, executive director of Hawkeye Area Labor Council with the American Federation of Labor and Congress of Industrial Organizations, also wrote an email statement to the Gazette expressing support for the project. Before the Iowa Utilities Commission can grant a certificate to build and operate a power plant, it may schedule a public hearing in which landowners can file written statements with their concerns and objections to the project. The commission has the ability to waive the public hearing requirement if it deems a hearing unnecessary, and that decision would be noted in the online docket for the project.
No hearing is currently scheduled. In the meantime, Jenny Kellison said she and Abe Kellison have traveled to Atkins, Cedar Rapids, Norway, and Shellsburg for petition signing events and have collected over 1,000 signatures on a petition to stop the power plant. Their yard signs are in demand, too. Jenny said she handed out 10 on Tuesday, and Shirley Davis walked home with another. People need to know this is not yet a done deal, Abe Kellison said. We're still trying to do what we can to fight against and oppose the building of this plant. The public can file comments about the Morgan Valley Energy Center in the Iowa Utility Commission's open docket comment form online by going to iuc.iowa.gov and selecting File a comment or objection in an open document from the menu on the homepage. The document number for the Morgan Valley Energy Center is docket number GCU-2026-0002. Written comments also may be sent to the Iowa Utilities Commission at 1375 East Court Avenue, Des Moines, 50319. About a $10 million increase to the Iowa City Schools special education deficit over the past 3 years is being attributed to rising student needs and funding that fails to keep up with the cost to educate students. Special education deficits are common across Iowa schools as districts are required by law to provide specialized instruction to students with those needs. But the Iowa City District's position is made more challenging because of a critical cash shortage after district officials failed to accurately track spending and revenue for nearly 3 years. The presentation of the data Tuesday was requested by the Iowa City School Board as members explore factors that contributed to the financial crisis. The district's special education deficit is more than $18 million. Kurt Pratt, the district's chief operating officer, said the district could have had a roadmap to gradually increase expenses over multiple years instead of making changes that greatly increase the deficit all at once. Don't let the takeaway be that there's an active plan to reduce any amount of services. As with any revenue or expense, we just need to be judicious, Pratt said. The purpose of the presentation was not to begin cutting special education costs at the expense of the educational needs of our students, School Board President Ruth Anna Malone said. It's just that as a district, we will do our due diligence to ensure those expenses fall within the bounds of what students need and that it's coded correctly, she said. In the 24-25 school year, special education costs increased by almost $7.2 million as the district hired more staffing to meet growing demand for special education programming. The largest expense was the addition of paraeducators and 22 behavior interventionists, which alone was a $1.3 million increase in costs over a two-year period. The district had a 9% average payroll cash increase this academic year, a projected $15.7 million more in salary and benefits costs than the year prior, according to board documents from February. Some positions added included 63 paraeducators, 57 of whom were in special education or preschool classrooms, 31 support staff, and 30 teachers. 12 of the added teachers were to operate the district's growing preschool program. 11 were to reduce class sizes and meet program needs, and 6 were special education teachers.
The number of students in special education in the Iowa City District grew by about 120 students to a total of 1,500 students between the 2022-23 and 24-25 school year, according to data presented to the school board Tuesday. In fiscal 2024, which ended July 1st, 2024, 298 of 325 Iowa districts had a special education deficit, which may have resulted in up to over $207 million in additional property taxes, according to School Administrators of Iowa. The cost comes back to local taxpayers as districts work to recoup the funds spent on special education through property taxes. In December of 2025, the Iowa Department of Education requested information from Iowa's largest school districts, including the Iowa City District, related to increases in special education deficits. The Iowa Department of Education is expected to provide an update on findings to the Iowa School Budget Review Committee next month. The School Budget Review Committee is an independent state agency that reviews and oversees school district budgeting and accounting to ensure financial stability and compliance. Kevin Poskany, a chief financial officer for the Davenport Community School District, told the Gazette that they also were asked to provide more information to the Iowa Department of Education about their growing special education deficit. Poskany said the number of students who required special education programming in the Davenport District was growing. Their special education deficit has grown by $4.4 million in the past 3 years for a total of $9.4 million at the end of fiscal 2025, which ended June 30th, 2025. Special education deficits are on the rise. The funding we get hasn't changed for years. As costs go up, our deficits go up, Poskany said. A Marion man already in jail pending two different cases involving gun, robbery, and carjacking offenses was charged Thursday in an April 19th shooting where bullets struck a car with three people inside. The shooting was also startled a tenant at a nearby apartment when bullets pierced his mattress while he was sleeping. Royal Jones, 23, now faces three charges of intimidation with a dangerous weapon, Class C felonies, one charge each of possession of a firearm by a felon, second offense, and going armed with an intent, both Class D felonies, use of a dangerous weapon and commission of a crime, and two charges of reckless use of a firearm, property damage, both aggravated misdemeanors, and persons ineligible to carry dangerous weapons. Sixth Judicial Associate District Judge Casey Jones ordered a $50,000 cash-only bond for Jones, who remains in the Linn County Jail. He also has pending bonds for charges in two other cases, a $50,000 cash only and $5,000 cash or surety. Jones has a previous conviction for possession of a firearm by a felon in 2022 and was released after serving about 2 years of a five-year sentence. He was then charged earlier this month with first-degree robbery, along with two other men, Michael Anthony White, 21, of Marion, and Josiah Leach, of 19, of Cedar Rapids, in an April 28th carjacking. The three are accused of holding Michael Green at gunpoint, pistol whipping, robbing him, and then making him drive to his home where they thought he had a safe full of money. In the second case, Jones is charged with possession of a firearm by a felon, second offense. Jones is accused of running from Marion police during the robbery and carjacking investigation when they attempted to interview him April 29th, according to the criminal complaint.
Jones has asked for a bond review, which a judge has set for Monday in Linn County District Court. Jones, in his motion for a review, stated he is indigent and isn't a flight risk or threat to the community. In the latest charges, three people, Ariana Jackson, Rowan Shaughnessy, and a 17-year-old, told police they were all in one vehicle on April 19th. As Jackson was backing out of a parking space at 5216th Avenue Southwest, a man, later identified as Jones, exited a nearby apartment building, raised a gun, and started firing at the car, according to a criminal complaint. The three quickly left the scene. Witnesses nearby told police Jones and another person then fled on foot and were seen near some trees at a nearby apartment complex. When Cedar Rapids police responded, they saw broken glass in the parking lot and collected 10 45 caliber shell casings of the same brand, the complaint stated. Officers determined one of the bullets fired at Jackson's car also struck the rear passenger side of a nearby Chrysler 200 sedan. Two other bullets damaged a building at 5116th Avenue Southwest, with one of the bullets entering an apartment. That bullet came just under the occupant's bedroom window and struck his mattress where he was sleeping. Another bullet entered his living room just over the sofa. Officers found a Glock 45 by the trees where witnesses said Jones and the other man fled after shooting at Jackson's car, according to the complaint. The Glock contained a 45 caliber cartridge of the same brand as the casings collected from the parking lot. Later, during a test fire of the Glock, officers determined the shell casings found at the scene were fired from that gun. Officers also found video of the parking lot to help identify the shooter as Jones. A Cedar Rapids man who was robbed and stabbed in the back in February 2025 said Thursday the attack changed him physically and emotionally, making him fearful to be in his workplace. Ami Kakpu, who works as a barber, was attacked by Jameel Evelyn, 24, of Cedar Rapids, on February 24, 2025, at his workplace, Prestige Cuts. He said during a victim impact statement that he didn't understand why this happened. He has always worked hard as a barber and entrepreneur, he said, and treated his clients with respect. I did nothing to deserve this, Kakpo said through a French interpreter. No one should have to live through something that violent. He asked 6th Judicial District Senior Judge Patrick Grady in his sentencing of Evelyn to consider that he continues to deal with the consequences of the attack, difficulty sleeping, and finding a normal life again. Kakpo said he now has to take medication for anxiety and his physical health is essential for his work as a barber. This remains a mystery to me today, reason for the attack. Kakpo said, I have nothing against Evelyn. I hope your time in prison is a reconversion for you. Evelyn, originally charged with attempted murder and first-degree robbery, pleaded to willful injury causing serious injury and second-degree robbery. During the plea, Evelyn admitted to stabbing Kakpo with a knife he concealed in his sock, with the intent to cause serious injury and to robbing him of two cell phones and cash. Evelyn, who requested to be sentenced immediately, apologized during that portion of the hearing. He had written letters to the judge pending his plea and sentencing. In those, he expressed remorse for his actions. Grady sentenced Evelyn to 10 years on each charge, running those consecutively for up to 20 years in accordance with the plea agreement. Evelyn also must serve a 5-year mandatory minimum on the robbery charge before he is eligible for parole.
Assistant Linn County Attorney Jennifer Erger said she consulted Kakpo and his family on the plea agreement, which they approved, and she believed this was the best resolution in the case. According to a criminal complaint, Evelyn went into the Prestige Cuts at 408 Edgewood Road Northwest, Suite C in Cedar Rapids, and spoke with Kakpo about purchasing some products valued at $95 for $90. While Kakpo was ringing up the items, Evelyn asked to use the bathroom. When he came out, he stabbed Kakpo in the back with a knife, according to the complaint, which he later told police he had been hiding in his sock. Kakpo fled from the barbershop and yelled for help, while Evelyn continued pursuing him and attempting to stab him. He eventually stopped chasing Kakpo and returned to the shop, where he stole two cell phones belonging to Kakpo and cash from the drawer, the complaint stated. In some nation and world briefs, U.S. stocks pushed to more records Thursday. The S&P 500 added 0.6% to its all-time high set the day before after drifting between small gains and losses in the morning. The Dow Jones Industrial Average rose less than 0.1%, the NASDAQ Composite climbed 0.9%, and both indexes also set records. Treasury yields eased in the bond market. A fire official says a huge fire destroyed a two-story apartment building Thursday in Dallas, causing fatalities and injuries. Dallas Fire Rescue Deputy Chief Mark Berry said during a news conference the search for missing people was ongoing, confirming there have been fatalities. Officials said the fire erupted after someone called 911 to report a gas leak. The proportion of Americans without health insurance held steady at about 8% of the population in 2025, according to new findings from the Centers for Disease Control and Prevention. The national survey results published Thursday show the uninsured rate has stayed down from where it was a few years ago. The fire devastated a girls' boarding school Thursday in central Kenya, killing at least 16 students and injuring many more. Education Minister Julius Ogamba said 79 students were injured. An Austrian court has convicted a man of planning to attack a Taylor Swift concert in Vienna nearly 2 years ago. The Austria Press Agency reports the state court in Wiener Neustadt found the 21-year-old defendant, an Austrian citizen, guilty on charges including those related to the concert. His defense attorney said he admitted to the charges related to the concert plot during the opening day of the trial last month. The concert plot was thwarted, but Austrian authorities still canceled Swift's three performances in August of 2024. The defendant apologized in his final words to the court ahead of the verdict. Crews have recovered the remains of 6 of 9 workers who were missing after a chemical tank ruptured at a paper mill in Washington State, officials said Thursday. In all, 11 people were killed in the disaster, including the 3 yet to be recovered. It's one of the deadliest U.S. workplace accidents in recent decades. A tank containing more than 500,000 gallons of a highly destructive chemical mixture used in paper manufacturing collapsed Tuesday at the Nippon Dynawave Packaging Company in Longview, a city along the Columbia River. The 6 workers who were recovered had been in the area where they could congregate in the morning as they awaited their assignments for the day. Caesars Entertainment is being acquired for almost $6 billion by Fertitta, the company that owns Las Vegas's Gold Nugget and chains like Rainforest Cafe and Morton's.
Caesars became an iconic name after the opening of Caesars Palace on the Las Vegas Strip in 1966. However, its roots date back to the 1930s in Reno, Nevada. Fertitta Entertainment will pay $5.7 billion and take on close to $12 billion in debt from Caesars, putting the total value of the deal at about $17.6 billion. Shares of Caesars Entertainment, which are up 15% since merger rumors emerged, rose almost 2% before the opening bell on Thursday. You are listening to the reading of the Cedar Rapids Gazette for Friday, May 29th on IRIS, the Iowa Radio Reading Information Service for the Blind. We now look at today's sports news. Liberty High School announced Wednesday that Mitchell Weiland is the new football coach, pending board approval. Weiland has been a part of the Lightning coaching staff since 2021 and has served as quarterback's coach, JV coach, and most recently as offensive coordinator. He won the 2025 Broyles Award for the Assistant Coach of the Year for the state of Iowa. Prior to his time at Liberty, he coached at Iowa City Regina for five seasons. A graduate of City High, he played football at Ellsworth Community College before graduating from the University of Iowa. Ari Harwani absolutely envisioned a day like Thursday. The Iowa City West freshman punctuated a terrific debut season of varsity tennis by teaming with sophomore Pierce Freiber to win the Class 2A Boys Tennis State Doubles Championship at Iowa City West High School. Harwani's belief was that not based in youthful naivete. It was cultivated from years of playing side by side with Freiber, his best friend since elementary school. Harwani and Freiber entered the tournament as the top seed after dropping just one doubles match all season, April 11th at Cedar Rapids Xavier. During Wednesday's opening rounds, the duo dispatched teams from Waukee Northwest and West Des Moines Dowling to advance to Thursday's semifinal round. There, they made quick work of Mason City before facing their toughest test against the second-seeded team from Johnston for the title. Harwani and Freiber are the first twosome to win state doubles for West since Jaden Shin and Samir Singh in 2022. This is the seventh state doubles crown in the illustrious history of West boys tennis, and given their ages, Harwani and Freiber should get two more years to add to the Trojans' trophy haul. Cedar Rapids Washington's doubles team of Bjorn White and Leo Weldon finished eight. When Iowa City High's William Fiedler and Cedar Rapids Prairie's Dylan Schulte met in the regular season, the match went to the super tiebreaker. History repeated itself Thursday at the Boys State Singles Tournament, this time with a Class 2A state title on the line in Iowa City. Unlike the previous match, the third-seeded Fiedler came out on top this time in a thrilling match between two of the state's best. The top-seeded Schulte took the first set 6-3, and Fiedler responded with a 6-4 set win. That set it up for the super tiebreaker, a best-to-10 game where you must win by two. Fiedler trailed 8-5, but responded with three straight points, eventually winning 11-9 for the Iowa City High's sophomores' first state title.

final, the Saints duo defeated Dubuque Wallert's Evan Anderson and Jensen Hill in straight sets, 6-4, 6-2. The duo went a clean 8-0 in sets at the state tournament. Xavier's other qualifying doubles team of Carson Song and Grant Golding finished fourth. In singles, Link worked through the consolation side of the bracket and finished fifth. Major League Baseball owners made their long-expected salary cap proposal to the Players Association on Thursday, a system the union has vowed never to accept, setting the sides on course for a confrontation that threatens the 2027 season and perhaps beyond. Baseball owners hadn't proposed a firm cap since 1994. Their effort prompted a 7.5-month strike that forced the cancellation of the World Series for the first time in 90 years. MLB's proposal would cap spending in 2027 at $245.3 million, using figures for luxury tax payrolls that include $20.1 million for benefits and the pre-arbitration bonus pool. It also would establish a payroll floor of $171.2 million, forcing some teams to spend more. The Los Angeles Dodgers, baseball's biggest spenders, had a $415.2 million payroll on opening day this year, around $170 million over the proposed cap. The cap is pretty much a non-starter, Pittsburgh outfielder Brian Reynolds said. Owners said they would discuss with the union both a phase-in schedule that would give teams like the Dodgers time to comply with the cap and an escrow system as part of a proposed 7-year deal. In an escrow system, a portion of a player's salary is withheld to ensure the agreed-to revenue split when final figures are accounted for. MLB maintained all current contracts would remain guaranteed and there would be no prohibition of guaranteed contracts under the cap system. MLB said it would centralize local media revenue from the 30 teams equally and give players a 50-50 split as part of a proposal that would eliminate the current revenue sharing plan among the clubs. Baseball's current 5-year deal, agreed to in March of 2022 after a 99-day lockout, expires December 1st. While a lockout next winter is expected, talks are not likely to intensify until late February or early March of 2027, when the possibilities of losing regular season games and revenue near. If regular season games are lost, negotiations may become a standoff of which side can tolerate the most economic loss. Based on 2026 opening day figures, 8 teams would have to cut payroll to get under the cap. The teams over are the 2-time reigning World Series champion Dodgers, New York Mets at $379.2 million, New York Yankees with $339.6 million, Toronto $319.5 million, Philadelphia, $315.2 million, Boston, $263.7 million, San Diego, $260.1 million, and Atlanta, $247.9 million. 12 teams would be required to increase payroll by a total of $617 million based on 2026 numbers. They are Miami, Cleveland, Tampa Bay, the Chicago White Sox, St. Louis, Washington, Pittsburgh, Minnesota, Milwaukee, the Athletics, Colorado, and Cincinnati. A rocket belonging to Jeff Bezos' Blue Origin exploded during a test at the launch pad Thursday night, shaking nearby homes and briefly painting the sky orange. Blue Origin said its New Glenn rocket exploded during an engine firing test being conducted ahead of a satellite launch planned for next week. No one was hurt, according to officials at Cape Canaveral Space Force Station. It's too early to know the root cause, but we're already working to find it.

Bezos said via X, very rough day, but we'll rebuild whatever needs rebuilding and get back to flying. It's worth it. The massive New Glenn was grounded in April after it left a satellite in the wrong orbit because of engine failure. It was only the third flight of the rocket that Blue Origin intends to use to launch landers to the moon for NASA, including the landers that will take astronauts to the lunar surface. The company had been on track to launch a prototype lunar lander to the moon on a flight test this fall. Earlier this week, the space agency awarded Blue Origin a contract worth hundreds of millions of dollars to launch a pair of moon buggies in the next few years as part of the Artemis program. Spaceflight is unforgiving, and developing new heavy lift launch capability is extraordinarily difficult, NASA Administrator Jared Isaacman said via X. He promised to provide information on any impacts to the Artemis program, including the moon base that he recently outlined. Homes shook in nearby Cape Canaveral and Cocoa Beach around 9 p.m., with residents turning to social media to wonder what happened. Launch Complex 36 is visible from the beach, and the internet quickly filled with photos of an orange fireball. The rocket was supposed to blast off next week with internet satellites that are part of the Amazon LEO constellation in orbit. Emergency crews remained more than an hour after the explosion. Officials stressed there was no threat due to fumes or other potential hazards. Space Force officials said the explosion would not affect upcoming launches by other companies from other pads. United Launch Alliance's Atlas V rocket is due to blast off Friday night with a batch of Amazon LEO satellites, the same kind that this rocket was supposed to take up. SpaceX's Elon Musk, who's had his own share of rocket explosions, offered his condolences. "Sorry to see this. I hope you recover quickly," he told Blue Origin via X. Towering at 321 feet, New Glenn made its debut in 2025. It is named after John Glenn, the first American to orbit Earth, and is much bigger and more powerful than the New Shepard rockets that have carried tourists to the fringes of space from Texas. Ohio, one of the nation's data center destination hotspots, is suspending a tax break that has been critical to its competition with other states to attract the massive new facilities that power and train artificial intelligence chatbots. The move Wednesday by Republican Governor Mike DeWine comes as tax breaks for energy-hungry AI data centers are increasingly playing a role in state budgets, and the industry is under pressure to pay the full costs of the vast network of its computing warehouses needed to power AI. The size of Ohio's tax break skyrocketed, dwarfing previous projections as opposition to data centers is sweeping through cities, suburbs, and towns there, and prompting lawmakers to form a committee to study the impact. In the meantime, residents are trying to bypass the GOP-controlled legislature and get a referendum on November's midterm election ballot that's designed to permanently ban hyperscale data centers, likely the strictest such statewide ban under consideration in the U.S. DeWine's office cited the rising utilization of the tax break and the state legislature's new research undertaking to declare a pause in granting it new applicants. The governor felt it was the right time to let the citizens know, let businesses know, that we're going to pause on new offers of this tax incentive while that process plays out, DeWine's spokesperson Dan Tierney said Thursday. DeWine stressed that the support data centers, calling them a critical component in today's economy, and that the roughly
$37 billion in data center-related investment in 2024 and 25 in Ohio has been worthwhile. Meanwhile, business groups, including the State Chamber of Commerce and labor unions, warned that pausing the tax break put Ohio at risk of losing tech sector investments to other states. The state in 2024 had used previous history in projecting that the exemption would total $136 million in fiscal 2025 and $142 million in fiscal 2026. It was $554 million in 2024 and nearly $1.6 billion in 2025, the state reported. The resumption of Ohio's tax break, should it resume, could happen under a new governor. DeWine is term limited, and the race is on to replace him. Republican nominee, Republican Vivek Ramaswamy, an Ivy League-educated biotech billionaire, likes to talk about turning the Ohio River Valley into the next Silicon Valley. However, Ramaswamy and Democratic nominee Amy Acton could share the midterm ballot in November with the citizen-led drive to ban the new construction of large data centers across Ohio. It faces a July 1st deadline to gather more than 400,000 voter signatures. State tax breaks for the massive data center industry are facing growing criticism by governors and lawmakers. The cost is likely rising as data center and AI-related investments drive higher consumer spending in the U.S., and tech giants keep boasting their spending commitment to hyperscale data centers. In Virginia, budget negotiations have been hung up for months on a bid by Senate Democrats to eliminate the roughly $1.6 billion annual tax break. 38 states have some form of a sales tax break for data centers, according to the National Conference of State Legislators. Many were approved when data centers were a small but growing part of the economy, and well before the late 2022 debut of OpenAI's ChatGPT launched an intensifying build-out of increasingly large data centers. Ohio's exemption is fairly broad, applying not only to construction materials, but to the expensive equipment, such as server racks and cooling systems used in data centers. Operators might buy new server racks every couple of years as the technology improves. DeWine's order was a surprise. Dorsey Hager, Executive Secretary Treasurer of the Columbus Central Ohio Building and Construction Trades Council, where union members spend much of their time on data center projects, said he was upset with DeWine and trying to understand the governor's reasons. He worried, he said, that developers that were in the midst of trying to finalize plans or permits for a project might have second thoughts. Lawmakers acknowledged the opposition in announcing their joint data center committee on May 13th and said their mission was to ensure that Ohioans have accurate information about the economic, environmental, and security impact of data center development. We're well aware of initiatives to limit Ohio data center development during this critical point in America's history, State Representative Adam Holmes told a news conference. This public concern has become a priority issue for us and could have dramatic impact on Ohio and Americans' future. Shrey Parikh felt the pressure of arriving at the Scripps National Spelling Bee as a favorite, but his confidence showed every time he got a word he knew.
And when it all came down to a lightning round tiebreaker against Ishan Gupta, Shrey left no doubt. He turned a tense, high-quality final into a blowout Thursday night, racing through the 90-second spell-off and getting 32 words right to be crowned the best young speller in the English language. Ishan spelled 25 words correctly in the tiebreaker. A 14-year-old from Rancho Cucamonga, California, Shrey finished third in 2024 but lost his school B last year when he was battling a fever. He has dominated the B circuit since, winning several online competitions against many of the same kids he outlasted this week in the nation's capital. His winning haul includes a custom trophy and $52,500 in cash. Ishan, a 12-year-old seventh grader from Jersey City, New Jersey, was a semifinalist last year, outperformed some veteran spellers in the finals, and has another year of eligibility left. Sarv Dharavayan, a 12-year-old sixth grader from Dunwoody, Georgia, finished third for the second consecutive year and has two more years to improve that placement. For the first time in the B's history, second and third place finishers from the same year have gone on to win. Fazan Zaki won last year, and 2 years ago he was the runner-up, just ahead of Shrey, his close friend. Sporting a business-like casual look with a dark long-sleeve collared shirt, khakis, and sneakers, the lanky Shrey strode to the microphone with a dour, apprehensive expression that instantly vanished when he heard his word from pronouncer Jacques Bailey and nodded vigorously, his tell that, yes, he knew it. Upon hearing the announcement confirming his victory in the spell-off, Shrey turned and shook his competitor's hand. The spell-off moves so fast it's impossible to tell which word secures the title, but Scripps later announced the winner was bromocriptine, a polypeptide alkaloid that mimics the activity of dopamine. Shrey can credit his victory to intense preparation. He had three coaches, Sam Evans, who has tutored each of the past three champions, Sahum Salkatankar, a co-champion himself in 2019, and Vijaya Ganesh, a longtime coach and the mother of a former spellers. He competed nonstop against the other top spellers, pored through advanced study guides, and tried to eliminate the variables that had led to the unexpected exits of his long spelling career. Former spellers, coaches, and other observers described this group of finalists as unusually strong, and they showed off their skills early by going 18 for 18 at the start, breezing through the first spelling and vocabulary rounds. Aiden Meng of Orinda, California, ended that streak when he was tripped up by Karamitope to start the second spelling round. Then the crowd gasped when the bell rung on two thought to be capable of winning it all, Oliver Hulkett for Fasulai and Zwe Spacetime for Vasidi, words with tricky combinations of origins and vowel sounds. The Bees moved to Constitution Hall, a point of contention for spellers and their families because of inconveniences it caused, helped imbue the event with a lively atmosphere, with more intimate seating and better sight lines, bringing the crowd closer to the action. New television host Mina Kimmies of ESPN narrated the action smoothly alongside longtime B analyst Paul Loeffler. One thing that was missing with the new venue, a shower of confetti when the champion was announced. Shrey's celebration was muted, respectful, but there was no doubt that he was a deserving winner. And on this day in history, in 1790, Rhode Island became the 13th and final original colony to ratify the U.S. Constitution.
In 1914, the Canadian ocean liner RMS Empress of Ireland sank in the St. Lawrence River in eastern Quebec after colliding with the Norwegian cargo ship SS Storstad. Of the 1,477 people on board the Empress of Ireland, 1,012 died. In 1953, Edmund Hillary of New Zealand and Tenzing Norgay of Nepal became the first climbers to reach the summit of Mount Everest. In 1977, Janet Guthrie became the first woman to race in the Indianapolis 500, finishing in 29th place. A.J. Foyt won the race for his record fourth Indy 500 victory. In 1985, 39 people were killed at the European Cup final in Brussels, Belgium, when rioting broke out and a wall separating British and Italian soccer fans collapsed. In 1988, President Ronald Reagan and Soviet leader Mikhail Gorbachev began their fourth summit meeting in Moscow. In 2004, the World War II Memorial on the National Mall in Washington, D.C. was dedicated by President George W. Bush. In 2009, a judge in Los Angeles sentenced music producer Phil Spector to 19 years in life in prison for the murder of actor Lana Clarkson. Spector remained in prison until his death in January of 2021. And that does it for today's reading of the Cedar Rapids Gazette for Friday, May 29th, 2026. I'm your reader, Grace Barter. You can access a recording of today's reading on our website, iowaradioreading.org, at any time. 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

0: Okay, I'll be right there, guys. Hey, oh, Deb, come on in. I thought you were the radon test guys.
1: The who test guys?
0: Didn't you see the paper Sunday? The Surgeon General issued another warning.
1: Oh, like the cigarette warning?
0: Exactly. Only now they're saying radon causes lung cancer. For non-smokers like us, radon is the number one cause of lung cancer.
1: You're kidding me, right? 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
0: Yep. 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
1: But I don't smell any radon in my house.
0: No, nobody can smell radon. 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
1: So how did you find them?
0: First, you go to the EPA website.
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0: Oh, I'll be right there.
1: Me too.
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Hello, and welcome to today's reading of the Sioux City Journal for Friday, May 29th, 2026. I'm your reader, Pat Lisi. On the front page today, we have four stories, one about the theater downtown, one about downtown, a second one regarding Feenstra, and then the final one on the front page is railroads. We'll start with the first one, which is Landlord Seeks $4 Million from Theater Owner. The landlord of the closed ACX Promenade movie theater is seeking more than $4 million in past and future rent from the downtown theater's owner in a new lawsuit. The demand is contained in a breach of contract complaint filed Wednesday in federal court in Sioux City, in which YAM 4th Street Promenade is seeking past due rent payments and future monthly payments for the remainder of the theater's lease from Bill Barstow, owner of Main Street Theaters, which operated the downtown movie theater until it was locked out of the building last fall. According to the complaint, Barstow owes $166,210 in unpaid rent for 5 months in 2024 and 2 months in 2025, and is in default of his lease with YAM, which owns the building housing the theater at 924 4th Street. YAM says under terms of the now-terminated lease, Barstow remains liable for monthly rent payments for the remainder of the agreement, which runs through March 2032, for a total of more than $4.1 million. YAM also is seeking more than $42,000 in legal fees. Quote, "We are disappointed that this matter has progressed to litigation, particularly given the long relationship we have had with YAM Properties and the importance of the theater to downtown Sioux City. For many years, the Sioux City location served hundreds of thousands of guests annually and was an important part of the downtown entertainment and business community," Barstow said in a text message to the Journal. The petition is the second time YAM has taken legal action against Barstow. The Arizona-based company sued Main Street Theaters and Barstow last fall in Woodbury County District Court, seeking $65,000 in unpaid rent. Main Street Theaters responded with a countersuit saying YAM breached the lease agreement by failing to maintain the building's heating and cooling system and improperly locked the theater out of the building. Main Street also said YAM violated lease provisions by preventing Main Street from accessing furnishings and other property inside the building since locking the theater doors. A judge later granted YAM an injunction preventing Main Street from removing its property. Quote, "As we have said from the beginning, YAM has always been a quality company with good people, and we continue to believe that today," Barstow said Thursday. "Unfortunately, this appears to be a situation where disagreements over the property, maintenance responsibilities, and the future direction of the location ultimately caused things to move in a direction that was disappointing for everyone involved. We made repeated efforts over an extended period of time to work through those issues and find a solution that made sense for all parties. Many of the issues now being discussed publicly have already been part of ongoing litigation and long-standing disagreements between the parties regarding the property and lease obligations. We are saddened that the situation reached this point and disappointed that a resolution could not ultimately be reached. While we see the circumstances surrounding this matter differently in several important respects, we believe it is best for those issues to now move through the appropriate legal process," end quote. YAM locked the theater's doors October 1, posting notices on the doors that Main Street had defaulted on the lease and the landlord was taking possession of the premises. YAM terminated Main Street's lease October 21st. The unexpected closure came days before the theater was to host the Sioux City Film Festival. Barstow said in an affidavit filed in the Woodbury County lawsuit, the inability to host the film festival cost Main Street at least $120,000 in lost revenue, in addition to the continued loss of revenue from being closed and the inability to recover its property from the building. In his affidavit, Barstow said Main Street paid more than $88,000 to repair and replace HVAC units in 2024. YAM refused to repair and replace a number of air conditioning units in 2025
and Main Street was unable to show movies in some of the auditoriums because there was no air conditioning. By the time YAM agreed to take action on the HVAC systems in August 2025, Barstow said, 12 units needed replaced and 5 others needed major repairs. Barstow said YAM expected Main Street to fund the repairs and replacements and submit an invoice to YAM, which would credit the costs if it decided it was responsible to Main Street's rent. YAM responded saying, Main Street never obtained a preventative maintenance contract for the HVAC systems as required by its lease and only ever submitted one invoice, and YAM abated Main Street's rent in response. Barstow has since been dismissed from the lawsuit, leaving his company, Omaha-based Main Street Theaters, as the lone defendant. Main Street is seeking a monetary judgment against YAM in an amount to be determined in trial for damages and attorney's fees. The case is scheduled to go to trial in October. The Promenade Building opened in 2004 as part of a commercial and entertainment complex in the historic 4th Street District, and the movie theater was the first tenant, opening shortly after. In 2018, Main Street began a $1 million upgrade that included replacement of theater seats with recliners. YAM Capital, based in Scottsdale, Arizona, bought the Promenade Building from Civic Partners Sioux City in 2023 and later transferred the property to YAM 4th Street Promenade. Next up, Iowa GOP brass shows support for Feenstra. A veritable who's who of Iowa Republican political leadership was on hand for a Wednesday night campaign event to show their support for Randy Feenstra's bid to be Iowa's next governor. Terry Branstad, former Iowa governor and U.S. ambassador to China, who has endorsed Feenstra, spoke at the event, as did Iowa Agriculture Secretary Mike Nag. Lieutenant Governor Chris Kornauer, who is running for state auditor this fall, also attended, as did at least half a dozen current and former state lawmakers, Iowa Renewable Fuels Association Executive Director and former U.S. House candidate Monty Shaw, and former Iowa Secretary of State candidate Matt Schultz. The campaign event was hosted at the home of Russ Trimble, the mayor of West Des Moines, and a member of the Iowa Senate Republican Caucus staff. Quote, "This is the most elected officials I think I've ever seen in a long time," Branstad joked at the top of his remarks. "I'm really impressed," end quote. It was a display of Iowa Republican political brass that one would not see at the campaign events of Feenstra's 4 fellow candidates in the state's gubernatorial primary. Quote, "Randy Feenstra is a hard worker. Nobody cares more about Iowans. Nobody works harder for Iowans. Nobody delivers more for Iowans than Randy Feenstra," Trimble said. "So I am proud to support Randy, and I'm really appreciative of all of you guys here supporting him as well." Feenstra is one of 5 Republicans running for governor and the presumed frontrunner. The other candidates are business owner Zach Lawn of Belle Plaine, former state agency director Adam Steen of Runnels, Pastor Brad Sherman of Williamsburg, and State Representative Eddie Andrews of Johnston. Iowa Republican voters on Tuesday will choose which of those 5 will be the party's candidate for this fall's general election. That candidate will face Democrat Rob Stand, now the Iowa State Auditor, from Decorah. Republican Governor Kim Reynolds, who has held the office since 2017, is not seeking re-election. Feenstra gave his familiar stump speech at the event, including his biographical background, how he worked for the Foreign Candy Company and Hull, served as Hull City Administrator, was elected to the Iowa Senate, where he worked on state tax reductions, and then to the U.S. House, where he helped to write the Farm Bill and the Federal Republicans' 2025 tax policy and spending legislation. The stump speech also included his gubernatorial pledges to continue to lower property taxes, improve Iowa's K-12 education system by focusing on basic subjects, and eschewing, quote, DEI, diversity, equity, and inclusion programs, and all these other things, end quote, reducing administrative bloat in education, limiting Iowa's out-migration of young people, and ensuring Iowans have affordable, accessible health care. Quote, "I humbly ask for your vote. I thank you so much for being here. And more importantly, I look forward to working with you as governor," Feenstra told the gathered crowd.
You have so many brilliant minds in this place right now, and if we work together, we can do great things." End quote. During his remarks, Branstad encouraged Feenster's supporters to vote so he can overcome the large field of candidates and win the primary outright on Election Day. In Iowa, if no candidate in the primary election receives at least 35% of the vote, the nominee is instead chosen by party delegates at a special nominating convention. Quote, "The election is close," Branstad said. "It's a five-way race. It's not easy, but we can do it," end quote. Feenstra told reporters after the event that he is confident he will win the primary on Election Day. Quote, "I'm working to earn every vote in Iowa. I'm working every day to do that. I believe I'll win and will pass it over 35%, he said. Aaron Murphy covers state government and politics for the Gazette. He can be reached at aaronmurphy@thegazette.com or 515-355-1300. Now to old favorites in new locations. 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We have a picture of Reagan Coate, Downtown Partners Executive Director, poses for a photo Thursday at the Roth Fountain in Sioux City's historic 4th Street District. Next week will be a big kickoff to Downtown Summer Entertainment with June Jam and the start of Downtown Live and Food Truck Fridays. Here's our story. Friday, June 5th, is shaping up to be the start of the biggest weekends for Downtown Sioux City. That's because Food Truck Fridays will begin its 11th season, and the Downtown Live Outdoor Concert Series will start its 22nd year on the same day. Once you also factor in Siouxland Pride Alliance's Sioux City Pride Parade occurring at 6 p.m. Thursday, and separate Pride celebrations from both Siouxland Pride Alliance from 11 a.m. to 3 p.m. at the Sioux City Public Museum, 607 4th Street, and SUX Pride from 10 a.m. to 11 p.m. at the Sioux City Convention Center, 801 4th Street, taking place on Saturday, June 6th, the downtown district will likely be buzzing with activity. But wait, there's more. The historic 4th Street Association will host June Jam, a free event featuring three stages of live music, a vendor fair, plus food and activities stretching between Virginia and Iowa streets along 4th Street, occurring from noon to 11 p.m. June 6th, yes, June Jam, will coincide with all of the Pride activities. If this sounds like too much stuff, it is actually more like music to the ears of Downtown Partners Executive Director Reagan Coate. Quote, "People always complain that there is never anything to do in Sioux City," she said with a smile. "I respectfully disagree with that viewpoint. However, Food Truck Fridays will be moving to a new location when it starts its 13-week run from 11 a.m. to 1:30 p.m. June 5th. Quote, "For the past number of years, Food Truck Fridays was held at Pearl Street Park," Coate explained. "Due to street construction, we needed to secure a new spot." Actually, the new location for Food Truck Fridays is the same spot it had when the popular event started in 2015, 4th and Jones Street. "We thought about moving it to the riverfront or to the Tyson Event Center parking lot where the farmers market sets up every Wednesday and Saturday," Coate said. "It was our Food Truck Fridays vendors who insisted the 4th and Jones locale was ideal because it would keep them in the heart of downtown." Quote, "Over the years, Food Truck Fridays has acquired a loyal following of downtown workers and their families," she added. "The vendors didn't want to lose out on any of that foot traffic. In fact, this year's Food Truck Fridays will be bigger than ever before." Quote, "At Pearl Street Park, we were limited to 8 or 9 food trucks," Coate said. "On Jones Street, we'll have as many as 14 or 15 food trucks," end quote. Similar to Food Truck Fridays, Downtown Live will begin its first Friday of the month concert series in a new but familiar spot. The concert, traditionally held on the street in front of the Sioux City Public Museum at 607 4th Street, Downtown Live will now be on the corner of 4th and Virginia Streets. Quote, "The public museum location was convenient to Downtown Live's former music promoter, Brent Stockton, whose Vanguard Arts was a few blocks away," Coate explained. "This year, Kelly Quinn is taking over Brent's previous duties. Since Kelly owns Soho Kitchen,
plus bar, the new location is more convenient. The Minnesota-based Dan Rodriguez will bring a soulful folk rock vibe for the season's first Downtown Live concert from 7 until 10 p.m. on June 5th. Indeed, Coates said, there will be more activities occurring on the first Friday of the month throughout the summer. Quote, first Fridays are about creating energy and connection in downtown Sioux City, she said. This is the second year that we've done it. Downtown businesses will also have extended hours, special offers, and in-store experiences that invite attendees to slow down and stay a while, end quote. There are a lot of new places to shop and restaurants to try, Coate added. Summers are a perfect time to explore downtown and have some fun. And the final story on the front page, Fed spaws proposed Union Pacific Norfolk Southern merger. The federal government on Thursday paused a proposed merger of two railroad behemoths, Nebraska-stapled Union Pacific and Georgia-based Norfolk Southern. The U.S. Surface Transportation Board, an independent federal agency which regulates ground transportation and freight, requested more information about the future company. The feds asked both companies for more details by July 27th about April's amended application for the merger. The Surface Transportation Board must sign off on railroad combinations. The board had rejected as incomplete a previous application in January, citing the need for a clearer explanation of expected impacts on competing railroads and haulers. The Surface Transportation Board on Thursday said both companies had provided, quote, sufficient information to satisfy the completeness requirements for a major merger application, end quote. However, it argued in the statement, that parts of the application needed a boost, including seeking more public input on questions about whether the merger is in the public interest. Among its specific asks, the board sought more on merged market share, downstream impacts, effects on passenger rail, competitive pressures, and train car supplies. Because of the pause's timing, the board said the companies would have to wait for the required environmental impact review before such mergers, likely slowing merger plans. Attorneys general from Iowa, Kansas, Florida, Montana, and the Dakotas have joined business groups, competing railroads, and some organized labor in opposing the merger. One of their concerns has been the risk to competition that could increase costs for the manufacturers, farmers, and ranchers who rely on the railroads to get their products to market. Nebraska Governor Jim Pillen had no immediate comment Thursday, but he has been largely supportive of the deal, including state incentives to keep the merged company in Omaha. The railroads have said the $85 billion deal would provide a one-carrier, coast-to-coast rail system that would create a combined enterprise of more than $250 billion. Shares in both companies dipped following the announcement. The two companies have said the merger would create more union jobs, increase efficiencies, and boost domestic businesses at a time when many industries need to boost sales. Union Pacific CEO Jim Vena said in a statement Thursday he is, quote, confident this merger will deliver more reliable and lower-cost transportation for American businesses, end quote. Quote, we look forward to the opportunity to show the facts and demonstrate the benefits for our customers, employees, and America, Vena said. Norfolk Southern President and CEO Mark George said, quote, the time is right for a more competitive U.S. rail network that reduces costs for American shippers and consumers. We have more confidence than ever in the value this proposal will deliver for all stakeholders and look forward to a full and transparent review, George said. Reuters reported that the Trump administration, via the Justice Department, is actively monitoring the merger review under the board's 2001 major merger framework. If approved, the application would seek to rename the combined company as Union Pacific Transcontinental Railroad. This report includes material from Examiner senior reporter Cindy Gonzalez's previous work. In other news, Survivor says new Iowa cancer research law will help kids just live their lives. When Isabel Ireland was diagnosed at age 16 with an extremely rare ovarian cancer that doctors said carried roughly a 10% chance of survival,
She wondered whether she would live to see her younger sisters grow up, graduate high school, or attend college herself. On Tuesday, Ireland stood inside University of Iowa Stead Family Children's Hospital as Governor Kim Reynolds signed Senate File 2480 into law, creating Iowa's first dedicated state funding stream for pediatric cancer research, a moment Ireland called surreal after surviving because of treatment protocols developed through a research only a few years before her diagnosis. Ireland said she hoped the new funding would help other children facing cancer avoid the uncertainty and lasting hardship she endured during treatment. Quote, I'm incredibly just grateful that this hospital and the researchers here have given me my childhood back, and I want to continue doing that for other children, Ireland said. We owe it to Iowa kids to allow them to just live their lives, she said. That's something that at the age of 16 I thought about every day. Will I live the next day? Will I be here to see my sisters grow up? Will I be here to graduate high school? Ireland did all of those things. And now I've graduated college, and I get to stand here today and just be so excited that we're giving the kids their childhood back, she said. The legislation directs $3 million annually to pediatric cancer research at the University of Iowa Healthcare through a new 5-cent tax on vaping products and nicotine pouches. Reynolds signed the bill during a ceremony surrounded by University of Iowa cancer researchers and medical oncologists, family advocates, pediatric cancer survivors, and lawmakers who shepherded the measure through the legislature. Cancer and Iowa's rising cancer rates emerged as a defining issue of the 2026 legislative session, shaping both funding and prevention efforts. Supporters describe the pediatric cancer measure as overdue and transformative, noting it marks the first time Iowa has established a dedicated funding source for pediatric cancer research. The compromise bill followed a split between the House, which favored a general fund spending, and the Senate, which pushed for a dedicated tax that would provide stability and ensure the funding is not subject to annual budget negotiations. Critics, including some Democrats and public health advocates, said the tax was too small to curb nicotine use and risk tying research funding to continued use of cancer-linked products. Reynolds said the legislation would provide hope for families confronting pediatric cancer and expand access to treatment in Iowa. Quote, every case matters and every case is life-altering, Reynolds said. Behind the numbers are families bearing heavy burdens, parents desperate for answers and access to the best possible care, and kids who should be enjoying their childhood, but instead are fighting one of the hardest battles there is. The governor highlighted Ireland's survival story as evidence of the importance of research funding. Quote, the treatments that she received here were created only a few years before your cancer was diagnosed, which means she is living proof that the kind of research this legislation will fund can save lives, end quote, Reynolds said. Ireland, now 21 and recently graduated from the University of Iowa, said she underwent 6 rounds of intensive chemotherapy, a stem cell transplant, and 25 rounds of radiation after being diagnosed with small cell carcinoma of the ovary, hypercalcemic, a cancer so rare, she said that fewer than 800 cases have been documented worldwide. Quote, and I was one of 3 women in the state of Iowa who were diagnosed within 2 years, Ireland said. It absolutely took this hospital by surprise and an absolute storm, because most physicians will never see this kind of cancer in their lifetime. But I was so incredibly grateful to have the university in my backyard, end quote. She said many of the chemotherapy drugs used in her treatment dated back decades and caused lasting side effects, including hearing loss, neurological complications, and chronic fatigue. Quote, what saved my life was primarily my stem cell therapy treatment, Ireland said. That treatment was near brand new, end quote. Scott Cass of Lansing, a longtime advocate for pediatric cancer funding, said his daughter Devin was diagnosed with acute myeloid leukemia at 7 months old and spent months undergoing treatment at the University of Iowa Stead Family Children's Hospital. Now 3, she has been in remission since early 2024. Cass and his family turned their daughter's cancer diagnosis into an advocacy effort
aimed at securing long-term funding for pediatric cancer research in Iowa. Quote, "We took it on as an opportunity to do something at the state level, which we needed to help get the funding for the kids, for the researchers, and just continue the fight against cancer," Cass said. He credited lawmakers, including Senator Kara Warm, Republican of Ames, for helping move the legislation forward, saying families meeting directly with legislators, both at the Capitol and in their home districts, quote, "made a big difference because they heard from people that vote for them," end quote. Dr. David Gordon, a pediatric medical oncologist at the hospital, said the funding would help expand clinical trials and research programs so families can access emerging therapies without leaving Iowa. Quote, "Today we're taking care of nearly 50 kids with cancer," Gordon said. "But with those 50 kids are 50 mothers and fathers, brothers and sisters, grandparents and friends, whose lives are also impacted by childhood cancer. And that's just today. Tomorrow will be another 50 kids. The day after that, another 50 kids," end quote. He said the new funding represented a critical investment in improving survival rates and reducing the long-term effects of cancer treatment for children. "Too many children don't respond to our therapies. Too many children relapse. Too many children suffer long-term side effects from therapy," Gordon said. "We need to do better, and the important thing is we can do better, and that is why today matters so much," end quote. He said the legislation reflects a commitment to Iowa families facing pediatric cancer and a shared belief that children deserve better treatments, better outcomes, and a hope for the future, end quote. Gordon said the funding would support research into leukemia, solid tumors, neuro-oncology, immuno-oncology, and cellular therapies. Dr. Denise Jameson, Vice President for Medical Affairs and Dean of the Carver College of Medicine, said the new funding could also help leverage additional federal and philanthropic dollars. Quote, "There's an opportunity to use this $3 million as sort of seed money, and then to add to that philanthropic funds, federal funds, other regional funds," Jameson said. She also emphasized the importance of pediatric-specific cancer research, noting that treatments developed for adults often do not translate effectively to children. Quote, "Cancer rates in Iowa are very high, the second highest in the country, and so we desperately need cancer research for our youngest patients," Jameson said. "For children with cancer, the treatments aren't the same. They don't work the same way," end quote. She said the new law reflects a shared commitment to ensuring Iowa children receive not only hope for, but continued investment in research, discovery, and care, end quote. Warm, who led passage of the bill in the Senate, said the legislation creates, quote, "a dedicated sustainable funding source for pediatric cancer research while also addressing youth nicotine use." Quote, "This is just a starting point," Warm said, "and we understand that the tax in this bill is likely not enough to deter usage, but it is enough for a transformational investment in pediatric cancer, with remaining funds going to Medicaid, which is also impacted by the costs of these addictive products." Quote, "Some say this bill is only a tiny step, but for families with a little one battling cancer, they are pleading and praying for their loved one to take a tiny step. So let's take that step together today." Representative Ryan Weldon, Republican of Ankeny, ushered the bill's passage in the House. Quote, "Today, Iowa makes a promise that every child fighting cancer in this state deserves that same standard," Weldon said. "Not adult treatment scaled down for smaller bodies, not protocols borrowed from medicine designed for someone five times their age. Real research, dedicated funding, a permanent commitment to finding treatments built specifically for children," end quote. You are listening to the Sioux City Journal on IRIS, the Iowa Radio Reading Information Service for the Blind. All material heard on IRIS is intended solely for the use of the blind and print disabled. I'm your reader, Pat Lisi. If you have any comments on this or any other IRIS program, give us a call at 515-243-6833. And now turning to obituaries, Joan M. Kosick, 60, of Sioux City, passed away Saturday, May 23, 2026, in Sioux City, Iowa. Visitation will be 5 to 7 p.m.
with a vigil service at 7 p.m. on Tuesday, June 2, 2026, at Meyer Brothers Colonial Chapel. A memorial mass will be held 10:30 a.m. Wednesday, June 3, 2026, at St. Michael Catholic Church in Sioux City, Iowa. John E. Downs, 75, of Troy, Missouri, and formerly of Sioux City, Iowa, passed away unexpectedly on Saturday, May 23, 2026, at his residence. Turning to the opinion page, we have a mini editorial. Congratulations to Dakota Valley and Elk Point Jefferson softball teams for qualifying for the South Dakota Class A state tournament next week in Aberdeen. This is from the Journal Editorial Board. Here is an opinion from the Bangor, Maine Daily News. Congress must assert its authority over war in Iran. Congress had, and Republican leadership promptly blocked, the opportunity to exert its oversight responsibility over the Trump administration's war with Iran. With so many competing and conflicting claims from the White House, Congress must gain a clearer picture of what is happening in Iran and what U.S. plans are for ending the war and reopening the Strait of Hormuz. The way to do that is through passage of a war powers resolution or an authorization for the use of military force. Senator Susan Collins, Republican of Maine, and Representative Jared Golden, Democrat of Maine, had earlier opposed invoking the War Powers Act, saying the president should have time to control and end the conflict. After more than 2 months of conflict and sky-high gas prices, they now support it. Collins was one of four Republicans to vote to advance a measure to limit the president's power in Iran earlier this month. Golden has called for an authorized use of military force to allow Congress to put guardrails on U.S. military intervention in Iran. A vote on a Democrat-led war powers resolution was on the House calendar recently. In a highly unusual move, it was pulled by Republican leadership at the last minute when it was clear that the measure would pass. Since then, there's been nothing but more confusion from the president. President Donald Trump said a peace agreement was near. The next day, the U.S. was again dropping bombs on Iran, and Trump suggested that there may not be a peace agreement. In a Memorial Day post on his Truth Social platform, in which he mocked Democrats and Republican lawmakers who recently lost primaries, Trump said, quote, "The deal with Iran will either be a great and meaningful one, or there will be no deal," end quote. That clarifies nothing. Cynics might say such back and forth was just a ploy to drop and raise oil prices, so wily investors, perhaps even the president's family, could earn a lot of money by trading oil futures. We'd hate to think America's foreign policy is determined by such greedy ploys, but without congressional oversight and limited and contradictory information from the White House, the American people have no way of knowing. Passing a measure to give Congress more oversight isn't about political maneuvering. This is about a president waging a war with ever-changing goals and objectives. We were told early on that the military operation was about regime change. Iran's leader, Ayatollah Ali Khamenei, was killed in late February. He was replaced by his son, so it is unclear if the regime changed at all. Trump and others also claimed that Iran posed an imminent threat to the United States. Defense officials debunked this claim. It is also unclear if Iran is anywhere near developing a nuclear weapon. More recently, Trump has demanded that Iran and its blockage of the Strait of Hormuz, a major avenue of Middle East oil exports. It's worth noting that the strait was open before the U.S. and Israel began bombing Iran. If it is unclear why the U.S. is attacking Iran,

Now to sports. Boys High School Tennis, SBL's Wright, Olette, take third in doubles at state, Grote fourth in singles. The Sergeant Bluff Lutton Boys Tennis Team produced a third-place doubles team and a fourth-place finisher in Tyler Grote at the Class 1A State Tennis Tournament at Burns Park in Waterloo. The SBL doubles tandem of seniors Joe Wright and Brayton Olette made it to the semifinals after beating a team from Dubuque, Wallert, in the round of 16 by a final score of 2-6, 6-4, 1-0, with that third set finishing in a tiebreak of 10-6. In the quarterfinals, Olette and Wright, who will continue playing at Iowa Central, beat Central DeWitt 6-3, 6-4, but the SBL doubles run would end in the semis as Cedar Rapids Xavier's Charlie LeGrand and Jacob Schmidt beat Wright and Olette by a score of 6-4, 6-2, as the Xavier duo would go on to capture the state title. However, Wright and Olette would claim third place as they beat another Xavier team in the consolation final, 6-3, 2-6, 1-0, and a tiebreaker of 10-7. In singles play, senior Tyler Grote blanked Denison's Schwelswig, Owen Galvin, 6-0, 6-0, then defeated Bennett Link in the quarterfinals, 6-2, 6-4. But Grote fell to Davenport Assumption's Connor Feehan, 6-0, 6-2, then lost in the consolation round to Wallert's Cal Martineau, 6-2, 6-1. Bishop Heelan also qualified a doubles team in John Paul Judas and Easton Lebarski. That team lost in the round of 16 to Xavier's Sorg and Golding, despite taking the first set 6-4, 4-6, and 1-0. Lebarski and Judas won a consolation round match against Mount Pleasant 6-3 to 6-2, but then had their state games end against Waterloo Columbus in the next round in three sets 6-3, 5-7, and 1-0. Spirit Lake singles qualifier senior Luke Schneider lost his opening round match against Martineau of Waller 6-2 to 6-2. Schneider recovered to win his first consolation round match against Newton's Caden Marshall 6-1 to 4-6, 1-0, but then lost in the consolation quarterfinals to Chase Miller 6-1, 6-0. Spencer's state qualifying duo of Colby Sherrod and Charlie Moeller went 0-2 at state. Sergeant Bluff Lutton's season isn't done yet, however, as the Warriors qualified for Team State, which will be June 2nd through the 3rd at Pella High School. That is also followed by the state co-ed tournament on June 9th, which has had area qualifiers in the past. Athlete of the Week, EPJ's humble competitor, McDermott, eyes ending on high note. Lauren McDermott wants to go out on a high note. Though the Elk Point Jefferson senior will continue her track career as a hurdler and sprinter at Division II Augustana University, the SCJ Athlete of the Week will don her EPJ uniform one last time at the Class A state meet, which will provide McDermott the opportunity to add one last punctuation on her already highly accomplished and largely unmatched prep career. Quote, "I started hurdling when I was in seventh grade and have been doing it ever since," said McDermott. "I like that there's always room to improve, there's always new obstacles to overcome, and always new goals to set. I've been with the track program for a few years now, and I have seen Lauren all the way through since seventh grade," said EPJ girls track coach Alicia Loyland. Quote, "I think the biggest thing with Lauren is that she has unwavering discipline to her craft. Her training, the way she prepares, it's just grown so much over the years. It's been cool to see her do that on top of really being an example for the other kids as far as what to do for off-season workouts. She's been a major part in establishing those kinds of things as being what makes up the culture of this program, and we're grateful to her for being such a big part of that," end quote. McDermott won a Class A state championship in the 100 hurdles as a sophomore for the Huskies, and while she'd love another podium-worthy performance at state this year, she also has one more opportunity to one-up what she's done in the past.
Quote, one of my favorite memories and best races was when I won the

state championship in the 100-meter hurdles, McDermott said. It was just surreal. I was kind of in shock that I had accomplished that. It just made all that hard work and training pay off. Otherwise, my best memories have come from being around my teammates or setting school records, especially on relays. It's fun to be able to share those memories with my teammates. Though what she's already done doesn't leave a whole lot of wiggle room. In the lead up to state, McDermott has bested her previous personal best times in several events. Quote, last week I had two PRs in my hurdle races, she said, and I'm super happy and thankful for getting those times, but at the same time, I just want to get back to work and try and beat those times the next time out. That's a big motivator for me. I've struggled a little with my steps in the hurdles, especially in the 300 hurdles. I would stutter on my steps before going over the hurdle, but it's gotten a lot more natural this season. I've just had a lot of good access to training that has really helped with that, and I think it's also allowed to gain some speed, which has really helped, some top speed, which has really helped too, end quote. McDermott qualified for the SDHSAA state track and field meet in four events, the 100-meter hurdles, the 300 hurdles, the 200-meter dash, and as part of an EPJ 4x100 relay team with Paige Jacobs, McKinley Hammett, and Sarah Schmitz. Quote, she's kind of seen it all at this point, and she knows there's ups, there's downs, but she stays very level-headed about it, Boylan said. She handles everything with a lot of class, but also with a determined mindset. That type of mental toughness is something you can't teach an athlete. In that way, she really sets an example for the other kids on the team, end quote. McDermott is one of three competitors in the 100 hurdles field with a seed time under 15 seconds. Her PR is 14.83, and with a best time in the 300 hurdles of 44.20 seconds, she enters state as one of only two runners with seed time under 45. Well, I'm a little sad knowing that this is my last state meet, she said, but also super excited to get out there and see how I can do. I'm going to enjoy every moment and take it in as much as I can. Between the indoor and outdoor track seasons, McDermott owns EPJ School's records in seven events, the 60-meter dash, 60-meter hurdles, 100 hurdles, 300 hurdles, 400 hurdles, and is part of a record-setting 4x100 and 4x200 relays. Quote, she has a great will to compete, said EPJ boys track coach Tyler Herring, who works all the EPJ sprinters, hurdlers, and jumpers. And if you ask her to do something, she's doing it. She brings a lot of encouragement for the other members of the team. She's a huge presence on the team. She owns the Class C 100 hurdles record at the Sioux City Relays and won the 400 hurdles at the Games earlier this season. McDermott has medaled at state 13 times, but has not only been a huge asset to the EPJ track and field team, but she's also paced her peers in the classroom as she finished her high school academic career with a 4.0 GPA and was class valedictorian, along with being president of the school's National Honor Society chapter. Quote, she's a humble competitor, Boylan said. She's incredibly competitive, but you wouldn't really know it. The way she handles herself and the way she leads by example is very motivating and inspiring to everyone else on the team. It's everything we could ask for as coaches. I've definitely leaned on her as a head coach to help build the culture of this program, Loyland said. We've had some young kids come up that she's really taken under her wing. She's a humble competitor. She's incredibly competitive. But you wouldn't really know it. The way she handles herself and the way she leads by example is very motivating and inspiring to everyone else on the team. Though the state meet will mark the end of her highly accomplished prep careers, soon a new chapter in McDermott's story will begin. I plan on studying communication disorders and major in speech pathology, she said at Augustana. Augustana has a really good program for that. I also met their sprints coach. I met her through a camp I went to this summer and really liked her. I liked her training style and how she works with her athletes.
College sports. Where are the two hardest parts of Iowa State's 2026 football schedule? Two aspects of Iowa State's 2026 schedule appear especially difficult, a primetime Cy-Hawk matchup and the two Friday road games. Both of Iowa State's Friday night games will take place on a short week with a game the previous Saturday. The logistics and recovery will be made even tougher because the Cyclones will travel to BYU and UCF for the games. The tallest task could be winning at Iowa during a night game. It will be Coach Jimmy Rogers' second game coaching the Cyclones and first Cy-Hawk experience. It is the fifth night game in the Cy-Hawk series and first since 2016 when ISU, led by first-year head coach Matt Campbell, lost 42-3. Known Iowa State football kick times and TV info. September 5th, Iowa State will play Southeast Missouri at 12 p.m. on ESPN+. September 12th, Iowa State plays Iowa at 6:30 p.m. on NBC. September 19th, Iowa State versus Bowling Green at 11 a.m. on ESPNU. And Friday, October 9th, Iowa State versus BYU at 9:15 p.m. ESPN. Friday, November 20th, at UCF at 5 p.m. on FS1. ISU beat reporter Ben Hutchins reacts to the TV listings and kickoff times for ISU's 2026 football schedule. In other news, Sioux City East, class of 2026, graduates. Sioux City East High School held its 2026 graduation ceremony at the Tyson Events Center on Thursday night. Jacob Mattoon, East High's Teacher of the Year, delivered the commencement speech. And here's an article. Sonny Rollins Knew Not to Die Young by Froma Harrop. How is it that the saxophone colossus, Sonny Rollins, lived to 95? Aren't jazz musicians supposed to die at tragically early ages? Actually, that's a myth that Rollins and others proved flawed. It's true that Bix Beiderbecke, King of the Coronet, was gone at 28, Charlie Parker at 34, Dinah Washington at 39, John Coltrane at 40, Billie Holiday made it to 44, not young, but an age that should have been before her time. Some musicians, classical and rock, as well as jazz, reach especially advanced ages. The music stimulates their mind, connects them with others, and lowers stress. Importantly, performing is also a physical workout. Watch the virtuoso sweat. Tony Bennett passed at 96, having sung only 23 months earlier with Lady Gaga. Though the performances were billed as one last time, Bennett seemed in fine form. The early deaths were usually tied to addictions. Beiderbecke was an alcoholic. Washington was cut down by abuse of prescription drugs. Parker, Coltrane, and Holiday suffered multiple addictions. How did Walter Theodore Rollins escape? Born in Harlem, Rollins took some wrong turns. At 21, he helped rob a tobacco store and did jail time. And he got hooked on heroin. But at around age 24, Rollins put himself into the U.S. Public Health Service Hospital in Lexington, Kentucky, and broke the habit. Also called the Lexington Narcotic Farm, the facility was both a prison and hospital for addicts. Many musicians and artists passed through. Relapses were common, but Rollins was not among them. From then on, Rollins committed himself to staying sober and healthy, spiritually and physically. He got into yoga and meditation, which he practiced religiously. Many a recovering alcoholic know their power. It is a falsehood, as Rollins demonstrated, that getting high feeds creativity. A year after leaving Lexington, as musicians called the hospital, Rollins recorded his seminal album, Saxophone Colossus. From there, he built his legacy as an improvisational genius. Rollins was not alone among other jazz greats who lived well into their 90s. They include U.B. Blake at 96, Marion McPartland and Benny Carter, both 95, Lionel Hampton and Bucky Pizzarelli, 94. The list of rock musicians perishing in their 20s and 30s from drug abuse is voluminous. Jimi Hendrix, Janis Joplin, Brian Jones,
Jim Morrison and Amy Winehouse all died at 27. Sid Vicious didn't make it past 21, but Mick Jagger still performs at 82. Let's not overstate the extent to which mind-altering substances spur creativity by relaxing the brain and freeing up associations. Researchers find that novel thoughts do not necessarily lead to good art. I recall attending a memorial service for Horace Silver, the master of harp bop, who had died at the respectably ripe age of 85. The son of a Cape Verdean immigrant, Silver started life with scoliosis, among other physical burdens, but he used those challenges to pursue a life dedicated to family, spirit, and healthy living. He had cut down touring to spend more time with his wife and son. It's all there in his autobiography. Let's get to the nitty-gritty. When the service ended, young jazz musicians filled the church with Silver's gospel-flavored Brazilian-inspired sounds. Steely Dan borrowed heavily from Silver for their opening of Ricky Don't Lose That Number. Like Rollins, Silver lacked nothing in creativity and didn't regard self-destruction as the price for producing original sounds. Starting in 1959, Rollins, quote, disappeared, end quote, for a while to work on his art. He would practice for hours on New York's Williamsburg Bridge. He emerged 3 years later with an album called, quote, The Bridge, end quote. And as a bonus, he had 64 years left to make more music. Rollins knew that great artists didn't have to die young. And now a letter from Dear Abby. Dear Abby, I recently retired. I also have fibromyalgia, which leaves me fatigued and in pain, and I never know how I will feel on a given day. My daughter is a single mom of a three-year-old and asked me to babysit overnight on occasional Saturdays so she can spend the night with her boyfriend. I love my grandson and love being with him, but sometimes it's very hard for me to keep up with him. I'm in pain for days afterward from sitting on his level so we can play, picking him up and picking things up from the floor. My house is too small to have him spend the night, so I stay at hers. Her bed is very uncomfortable and I don't sleep well. If I say I don't like doing overnights and explain why, she thinks I'm making up the fibromyalgia, says that it's in my head, and accuses me of having a hissy fit. She lays the guilt on hard and makes me feel awful. I'm not sure how to make her understand what I'm feeling. It's hard to communicate with her because she can be very strong-willed and disrespectful. This is putting a wedge in our relationship and making me depressed. I wish we could come to a compromise. Please help me with what to do. Signed, Conflicted in New England. Dear Conflicted, fibromyalgia is a real illness and it's not in your head. Gather as much information as you can about fibromyalgia from the internet and give it to your daughter the next time she asks you to babysit. Tell her that as much as you love her and your grandchild, you are no longer able to be at her beck and call so she can sleep with her boyfriend. Then suggest he spend the night at her place because for the sake of your health, you can no longer overdo it. Dear Abby, my daughter is in her early 30s and in a long-term relationship with a young man 9 years younger. While they get along well and are starting to talk about marriage, I see things she doesn't. I think the age gap will be an issue later, but more than that, I don't believe he's what she thinks he is. I had a large sum of money hidden in my bathroom that disappeared. I know he took the money. In hindsight, I admit it was a foolish place to hide anything because people have access and can snoop as much as they like in the bathroom, so I blame myself for not moving it, but that doesn't change what he did. I haven't said anything about it, but it's weighing on me, and I don't know what to do about it. I know she will defend him, and it could damage my relationship with her, but there's no doubt he took that money. Have you any advice for me? I'm $300 poorer, but my daughter could be the one who really pays the price. Signed, Suspects Him in Georgia. Dear Suspects Him, you should have spoken to your daughter about this when you first realized the money was missing. Do it now. Do not be confrontational about it. Simply state that the money was in your bathroom and it is now missing, and no other than them has been in your house. If she asks if you are accusing him or her, tell her no, but that you thought she should know. That brings us to the end of today's reading of the Sioux City Journal. I'm your reader, Pat Lisi.
Thanks for sharing your time with IRIS, the Iowa Radio Reading Information Service for the Blind.

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Welcome to today's reading of the Council Bluffs Daily Nonpareil for Friday, May 29th, 2026. I'm your reader, Scott Splavik. Here's our first story. It's entitled, Five Make Case to Keep State in GOP Hands. Governor's race opened as Reynolds decided to retire. Written by Aaron Murphy of the Lee Gazette Des Moines Bureau. For the past 16 years, Iowa has been governed by a Republican, Kim Reynolds, since 2017, and Terry Branstad before her. That could change next year as Reynolds, who won elections in 2018 and 2022, is not seeking another term. Iowa Democrats believe they have a legitimate shot this fall to win a gubernatorial election for the first time in 20 years, in part because of a belief in their candidate, Rob Sand, who has been state auditor since 2019 and is the only statewide elected Democrat. The Iowa Republican's candidate, the person who will face Sand in the fall general election, will be determined in the state's June 2nd primary election. Five Republicans seek the party's nomination. They are Eddie Andrews, a state legislator and tech entrepreneur from Johnston, Randy Feenstra, a member of the U.S. House and former state legislator from Hull, Zach Lahn, a business owner, farmer, and alternative school founder from Belle Plaine, Brad Sherman, a pastor and former state legislator from Williamsburg, Adam Steen, the former director of the Iowa Department of Administrative Services from Reynolds. The feeling among people who watch Iowa politics closely is that Feenstra is most likely to win the primary election, but that outcome is far from guaranteed. Lahn was the race's top fundraiser in the first 4.5 months of this year, according to the state campaign finance reports filed this week, and has drawn crowds of 100-plus to his events as Iowans come to hear from the candidate with some views that defy typical conservative ideology. Steen has seen a response to his multi-pronged pitch to both Christian and business-minded conservatives, and Sherman and Andrews have been traveling across the state in an effort to spread their campaign message with their more limited resources. There has not been independent polling on Iowa's Republican gubernatorial primary. Among prominent national elections forecasters, Cook Political Report projects the general election contest in November as a toss-up, while Sabato's Crystal Ball and Inside Elections view it as leans to the Republican candidate. Many Iowa Republicans have cautioned their own that Sand is a legitimate candidate, fully capable of winning this fall and ending Democrats' long losing streak. Sand portrays himself as a moderate who largely eschews party and partisan labels, a biography that Republicans are anxious to dispute in the general election. But which Republican will it be squaring off against Sand? Iowa Republican voters will decide that in just more than a week. The Gazette interviewed the five Republican candidates for governor, talking to each about their campaigns, the top issues facing the state and on the minds of voters, and why they believe they should be Iowa's next governor. Would there be a primary winner? With five candidates on the ballot, the question has been posed in Iowa political circles whether any candidate, including Feenstra, the perceived frontrunner, will reach the 35% level required by state law to be determined the winner. In Iowa, if no candidate secures at least 35% of the primary election vote, the party's nominee is instead chosen shortly after by party delegates at a nominating convention. It's how David Young earned Republicans' nomination in a 2014 campaign for a central Iowa U.S. House seat. Young finished fifth in that year's primary election, but won on the fifth round of voting at the nominating convention. Quote, who wouldn't want to win outright? I mean, obviously, that's all of our goals, end quote, Andrews said. But I think the reality is it's going to be more obviously doable to keep Randy under 35%. I think that's just the math, end quote. Andrews said he feels he would be a strong convention because he believes he's many primary voters' second choice. Other candidates have said they have been laying the groundwork for a potential convention. Quote, we spent 9 months building a grassroots infrastructure all across the state, Steen said,
If it does go to convention, if Randy stays below 35% and I don't get 35, we've got a very strong shot to win this at convention, end quote. Steen and Lahn each said they believe their respective coalitions of support could lead them to victory on Election Day. Steen has pitched himself as a candidate who appeals to both Christian and business-minded conservatives, while Lahn says he believes he can capture late-deciding voters. Lahn said his campaign has seen polling data that suggests as many as 45% of Iowa Republican primary voters were undecided as of mid-May. Quote, and so the question is, where is that going to break? And I believe we have momentum, Lahn said, pointing to crowds that have come to see his recent campaign events. He goes on to say, we have momentum. We're maintaining ads on TV. We're doing a lot of door knocking. I think we're going to break late and be able to win this on June 2nd, end quote. Feenstra expressed confidence he will win the primary outright. The Republican candidates have been working to convince primary voters not only that they are the party's best candidate, but the one best positioned to face Sand this fall. Lahn and Andrews have focused their arguments on the general election. Andrews by pointing to his state house election victories in a competitive district, and Lahn by highlighting issues that he says cross party ideologies. Quote, I think our message is very unique in the sense that the issues we're running on, the four key issues that I'm really, really pushing on the campaign, keeping Iowa's kids in Iowa, saving the family farm, making our public education system number one in the nation again, and stopping the cancer crisis. Those are unique issues that translate across party lines, Lahn said. They're just Iowa issues. Conservatives truly care about these issues, and so do people on the left, end quote. Steen has made the case that, as director of a state agency, he knows how Sand operates and thus is the best equipped to face Sand in a general election. Sherman said his life experiences set him apart, pointing to his work as a pastor, state lawmaker, home builder, real estate developer, and nonprofit worker, saying that resume makes him the field's best fit for becoming the state's next chief executive. Quote, governor is a big picture job, and the broader your experience is, the better, end quote, Sherman said. For most, the primary campaign, the Republican candidates discussed property tax policy with one significant unknown hovering over the debate, potential action during the 2026 session of the Iowa legislature. Indeed, in the final hours of the session, state lawmakers earlier this month approved property tax legislation that increases Iowa homeowners' property tax exemptions and caps annual local government revenue growth, among many other provisions. State House Republicans project the legislation will result in $4 billion in property tax savings over 6 years. Iowa ranks among the highest property taxed states in the nation, with the ninth highest property tax burden in the country, according to the Tax Foundation, and the 10th highest effective property tax rate, according to Rocket Mortgage. When asked by the Gazette whether that legislation is sufficient or if further action is needed, the candidates have varied responses. Steen praised the bill, called it a step in the right direction, and said that while he believes there is more work to be done, he will let this thing play out for a little bit and go from there. Andrews said the bill does little to alter his plan to gradually phase out Iowa's homeowner property taxes altogether. Feenstra said he would push for a freeze on Iowa seniors' property taxes. That provision was in Senate Republicans' proposal during the session but did not make the final version after negotiations between Republican leaders in the Senate and House and Reynolds. Quote, I want to continue to work with the legislature, and I want to make sure that our seniors can stay in their homes, Feenstra said. That means we have to freeze property taxes for seniors, end quote. Iowa's operating for a second consecutive year under a $1 billion-plus state budget shortfall, created and expected largely because of a series of cuts to state income tax rates. That shortfall is being covered by a general fund budget surplus and a state taxpayer relief fund created with surplus money when the income tax cuts were enacted. Sherman said he would propose continuing to use the surplus and trust fund as planned by State House Republicans,
but also explore reducing state spending. Lahn said he would increase transparency in government spending to create citizen auditors who could look for wasteful spending and would limit tax relief and incentives for large corporations and projects like data centers and nuclear energy production facilities. Andrews said he believes in zero-based budgeting, the practice of starting each year's budget anew rather than building off the previous years, and thus his proposed budget would be well below current state spending levels. Feenstra said he believes firmly in and would adhere strictly to the state law that limits general fund spending to 99% of incoming revenue. He said he also would work to enact policies that would grow Iowa's businesses and economy, thus increasing state tax revenue. Quote, when I'm governor, our budgets will only spend what we take in, Feenstra said. That's what we're supposed to do. That's what we need to do. And I truly believe that we have to abide by that, end quote. Iowa has the nation's second highest cancer rates and the only rate that is rising. Andrews said addressing Iowa's high cancer rates is one of the ways he would use the bully pulpit of the governor's office. Sherman talked about cancer as one of the issues that must be addressed to improve Iowa's quality of life. Lahn said he would direct the Board of Regents, the state panel that oversees Iowa's three public universities and is comprised of gubernatorial appointees, to instruct the University of Iowa, quote, one of the best medical research colleges in the United States, end quote, to devote as much of its resources as possible to addressing the root causes of Iowa's high cancer rates, and Iowa State University, quote, probably the best ag school in the country, end quote, to help farmers develop alternative practices that are more profitable and prioritize Iowans' health and water quality. Steen said he would establish a state enterprise designed to investigate the causes of Iowa's cancer rates, but in his former agency, the Department of Administrative Services, rather than the State Department of Health and Human Services. Steen said DAS excels at project management. Quote, DAS has a tremendous ability to manage very large and complex projects, and that's what it's going to take, Steen said. We can collaborate with HHS. We can collaborate with U of I. We can collaborate with Unity Point and the Iowa Cancer Consortium, but it keeps us in our sweet spot of facilitating a project. I'm not just saying this. This will be a mission. This will be a project the likes of the moon landing. This is Iowa's moon mission to attack these cancer issues, end quote. In our second article from the front page of the Daily Nonpareil, here's how AG candidates would battle fraud lawsuits, written by William Morris of the Des Moines Register. Iowa Attorney General Brenna Byrd faces a challenge from Attorney Nate Willems as she runs for a second term in office. Willems, a Democrat, is running against the Republican to hold Iowa's top law enforcement position. Byrd, the former Guthrie County attorney, was first elected in 2022, defeating longtime Democratic Attorney General Tom Miller. Neither faces a contested primary June 2nd for their party's nomination. To help voters, the Des Moines Register sent questions to all federal and Des Moines area legislative candidates running for political office this year. Their answers have been lightly edited for length and clarity. Who is Brenna Byrd? Her age is 50 years. She's a Republican, resides in rural Dexter, Iowa. She's currently the Attorney General, graduated from Drake University, the University of Chicago Law School, and her political experience is 4 years as Attorney General. Who's Nate Willems? He's 46 years of age, a Democrat who lives in Mount Vernon. He's an attorney with Rush and Nicholson PLC. His education is from Georgetown University School of Foreign Service, University of Iowa College of Law, and his political experience includes Iowa House of Representatives from 2009 to 2013, Vice Chair, House Labor Committee, Ranking Member, House Education Committee, candidate for Iowa Senate 2012. What would be your top issue if elected? Willems said Iowa's Attorney General should have one focus, protecting Iowans.
Brenna Byrd has spent her time on a national political agenda while big corporations and political insiders take advantage of Iowans and make it tougher for them to succeed. As a labor attorney, I've spent 16 years holding corporations accountable in court and ensuring Iowa workers receive the pay and workplace protections they deserve. As Attorney General, I'll focus the office on working for Iowans, protecting public safety, and increasing accountability for those who break our laws. Byrd says, one of the main reasons I ran for Attorney General was to do more to protect victims, which is why when I took office, I did a complete audit of our victim assistance section. We now have a working protective order system, a sexual assault forensic nurse coordinator, and a victim restitution payment portal, among many, many other important upgrades. I prioritize law enforcement so they have a true partner in the Attorney General's office. We have delivered on those promises. My other top priorities have been to uphold the rule of law and Constitution and get criminals off the streets to protect Iowans. As Attorney General, what actions would you take to protect Iowans from fraud, deception, and unfair business practices? Brenna Byrd replies, since taking office, we have made it a priority to protect Iowans from scams and fraud and build on the consumer protection efforts in the AG's office. We fight to protect kids online. I have sued big tech companies like Roblox, Meta, and TikTok because they say their platforms are safe for our children, but they aren't. We stop the scammers and con artists who try every day to trick Iowans out of their hard-earned money. I have fought for Iowa farmers by opposing radical environmental policies from states like California and Massachusetts that want to tell Iowa farmers how to farm. Willems replies, Iowa's Consumer Protection Division was once a nationwide leader. I'll rebuild it and use every tool available to hold corporations accountable when they steal from Iowans. That means cracking down on corporations who steal wages, predatory lending, and scams that target vulnerable Iowans. We have to make protecting workers a priority in this state, which is why I have spent my career fighting for them and taking on corporations and political insiders when they break the law. What changes would you make to the way the Attorney General's office handles criminal prosecution? Willems replies, public safety is the Attorney General's most fundamental responsibility because every Iowan deserves to live in a safe community. As Attorney General, I'll work with prosecutors and law enforcement to ensure criminals are being held accountable and that prosecutors have the resources they need to secure convictions. I'll prioritize the testing of sexual assault kits and support victims of sexual assault and domestic violence by ensuring these crimes are taken seriously by the office. And Brenna Byrd replies, it is extremely important to me that we get criminals off the street and protect Iowans. Since I have been the Attorney General, we have secured more funding to hire more criminal prosecutors. These prosecutors help local county attorneys handle complex cases such as murder, rape, and sex crimes against children for convictions. Iowa needed a cold case division. We have over 400 unsolved homicides and missing person cases. I ran on that promise, and I am grateful that we launched the cold case unit to partner with local law enforcement to solve more cases. No one should get away with murder. Do Black Bears Visit Iowa? Here's How to Keep Safe This Summer, written by Emery Glover of the Des Moines Register. Camping can be one of the more fun activities in Iowa throughout the summer. Being able to enjoy everything nature has to offer can create memories with friends and family for a lifetime. However, sometimes nature may also provide some furry, uninvited guests at your campsite. The Iowa Department of Natural Resources warns that black bears typically make their return to the woods around this time of year. Are there black bears in Iowa? Iowa is one of a few states that do not have a black bear population, according to the Iowa DNR, but Iowa has consistently had two or three bears that visit the state each year. Quote, in the lower 48, the black bear population is gradually expanding throughout its former region, said Iowa DNR state fur bearer and wetland biologist Vince Evelsizer. Last spring, we had three bears. This year, one or two. We're not living with bears, but our neighbors are, and it's something we might have to deal with in the next 10 years, end quote.
Officials say Pikes Peak State Park is within the range of black bears that could venture into the park, located in northeast Iowa near the Minnesota and Wisconsin borders. Quote, several of the bears that have ventured into Iowa haven't caused any conflicts, but when they do, it's usually bird feeders or beehives that have been damaged, end quote, Evelheiser said. Because of that, Pikes Peak has received a few bear-proof trash cans to ensure bears don't rummage through garbage cans in search of food. What should you do to keep black bears away? Iowa DNR says campers and residents who live in areas that bears visit should make a few changes to ensure they don't get any unwanted visitors. For instance, residents should keep pet food inside and make sure that grills and trash are locked away. Residents should also keep an eye on bird feeders in their yards. Could Iowa have a population of black bears? DNR officials believe there's a strong possibility bears could take up residence in Iowa. Minnesota, according to DNR, has about 15,000 black bears, and Wisconsin has about 25,000. With those types of numbers, Iowa could eventually see bears making their a new home. Quote, for now, our message is to just let Iowans know there's a chance we'll see an increase in black bear numbers in the northeast part of Iowa over the next 10 to 20 years, end quote, Evelheiser said. What should I do if I see a black bear? The National Park Service says you should stay calm if you see a black bear. You should not immediately run or climb trees in an effort to get away from the bear. Any scream or sudden movement could trigger the bear to attack. Instead, NPS suggests identifying yourself to the bear and remaining still. If you are attacked by a black bear, do not play dead and do your best to escape. If you cannot escape the bear, NPS says you'll have to fight it by trying to attack the bear's face and muzzle. And Cooper Worth brings us this article entitled, Try These Activities for Families This Summer. Summer in Iowa brings more than fairs and festivals. As you fill your calendar, try these 16 family-friendly activities across the state. Visit Adventureland for a day at the theme park. Spend a day or two at the Adventureland theme park in Altoona, which has been a summer tradition for Iowa families for more than 50 years. New to the park this year is Neon Nights, an event held on select Fridays and Saturday evenings starting July 10th, featuring unique glow lighting and music. Other new events include a lumberjack show and a canine stunt dog show. Theme park is open daily starting Thursday. 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Or, if you want to get out of the house, there are several arcades across Iowa to play classic games, including Up Down in Des Moines, which hosts family days from 10 a.m. to 2 p.m. on June 7th, July 12th, August 2nd, and September 13th, and Back Pocket in Dubuque. Rook Room in Des Moines offers board games in a cafe-style setting and has a section of kid-oriented games. Create an obstacle course at home. Turn your yard into an obstacle course with household items and have your kids race each other to see who can twist and turn their way through the obstacles the fastest. If you need inspiration, there are plenty of YouTube videos of parents showcasing their setups. Paint your sidewalk or driveway. Add some color to the neighborhood by having the kids turn the sidewalk or driveway into their own canvas. Use washable paints or sidewalk chalk so kids can go big without worrying about the mess. 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Smash Park recently unveiled an indoor basketball simulator and also offers axe throwing, interactive darts, shuffleboard, and more. The summer pass to the facility gives guests up to 2 hours of free gameplay every weekday from May 25th through September the 7th for $179.
Enjoy the entertainment at the Iowa State Fair. The 2026 Iowa State Fair runs from August 13th to August 23rd, and there are plenty of free and paid activities and attractions for families. The Little Hands on the Farm exhibit allows children ages 2 to 10 to experience life on a farm by completing chores and selling livestock at the farmer's market. Families can also race each other on the iconic giant slide. Drive go-karts at Newton Kart Club. Head to Newton to race go-karts at Newton Kart Club. The track is less than 5 miles from the Iowa Speedway, which has hosted IndyCar and NASCAR races. NASCAR will return to Newton in August for the 2026 Iowa Corn 350. Experience the Iowa Children's Museum. The Iowa Children's Museum is a place for kids to play and learn at the same time. 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Head to Southern Iowa in Mahaska County to Oskaloosa for the 39th Annual Sweet Corn Serenade on July 23rd. 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Heritage Carousel in Des Moines. Located in Union Park, the Des Moines Stable will be open for its 2026 season from May through October. The carousel is ADA accessible and parents can ride on a chariot as well. Visit Iowa's newest water park. Iowa's newest water park, Siouxland Splash, offers a range of attractions from high-speed slides to a relaxing lazy river, according to its website. It is located at 3920 U.S. Highway 75 in Sioux City and is set to open Memorial Day weekend. There are also large-scale water parks such as Adventure Bay at Adventureland and Lost Island in Waterloo. Many Iowa towns also have their own community pool. Create your own water fun. If you're not a fan of long lines and high prices, you can recreate the water park experience with simple backyard options such as sprinklers, a slip and slide, or a water balloon fight. Catch a show at a new amphitheater. Plan a visit to Centennial Park in North Liberty for the inaugural season of the Hy-Vee Amphitheater, opening May 22nd with a concert by Midwest band The Pork Tornadoes. The summer schedule includes entertainment for all ages, and a full lineup is available on the Centennial Park Facebook page. The 2,700-square-foot stage connects directly to an indoor event space with easy access to concessions, dressing rooms, and restrooms. And explore Iowa's animal attractions. Family can get up close with animals in several ways across Iowa, from bottle-feeding baby goats at Center Grove Orchard in Cambridge, to going on a sanctuary stroll at Iowa Farm Sanctuary in Oxford. For larger wildlife encounters, visit Blank Park Zoo for its 60th year in Des Moines, or head to Neil Smith National Wildlife Refuge in Prairie City to try to spot a rare white bison calf. Now here's some shorter articles from the Digest on the Nation and World page. First, Israeli Prime Minister tells troops to take more of Gaza. Israeli Prime Minister Benjamin Netanyahu said Thursday he directed Israel's military to take more of Gaza, initially by seizing 70% of the Palestinian territory where the population is already penned into a tiny strip of land along the coast. Israel effectively controls an estimated 64% of the tiny coastal strip, bombarded to ruins by Israel's two-year military assault that followed the 2023 Hamas attack on southern Israel. Under an October U.S. brokered truce that failed to halt Israeli attacks or secure Hamas's disarmament, Israeli troops were meant to withdraw to a yellow line, marking the extent of their control. Marked on military maps, that line put Israel in control of about 53% of Gaza, with Hamas ruling the result.
Next, Americans with Ebola will be kept in Kenya. Dateline Washington. The United States is setting up a facility in Kenya to quarantine U.S. citizens who were exposed to Ebola and will not bring them home if they develop symptoms, the White House said Thursday. The strategy marks a sharp break from previous outbreaks as President Donald Trump's administration seeks to keep all cases out of U.S. territory. The World Health Organization declared the Bundibugyo strain of Ebola, for which there is no approved vaccine or treatment, an emergency of international concern this month, and cases are rising sharply. More than 900 suspected cases and more than 200 suspected deaths have been reported so far. Now, here's a reminder that you are listening to the Council Bluffs Daily Nonpareil on IRIS, the Iowa Radio Reading Information Service for the Blind. All material heard on IRIS is intended solely for the use of the blind and print disabled. I'm your reader, Scott Splavek. If you have any comments on this or any other IRIS program, please give us a call at area code 515-243-6833. Continuing on with more news from the Nation and World page. Data breach. California Attorney General Rob Bonta filed a lawsuit against the genetics testing company 23andMe over a 2023 data breach that exposed genetic and other personal information of an estimated 6.9 million U.S. customers. The breach began in April 2023 and lasted about 5 months. Bonta said about 856,000 Californians were affected. COVID-19. The FDA's advisory panel recommended Thursday that COVID-19 vaccines for 2026-27 immunization be updated to target the dominant XFG variant, despite some staff concerns about limited data on currently circulating strains. 8 out of 9 panel members voted in favor of the recommendation, while 1 abstained. Supreme Court. The U.S. Supreme Court sided with a black death row inmate in Mississippi on Thursday who accused prosecutors of racial discrimination in blocking black potential jurors for a trial in which he was convicted in 2006 for his role in the murder of a grocery store owner. Terry Pitchford claimed that 4 black potential jurors were unlawfully dismissed. Housing. Sales of new U.S. single-family homes fell in April as the boost from better weather faded and mortgage rates remained elevated. New home sales dropped 6.2% to a seasonally adjusted annualized rate of 622,000 units last month, the Commerce Department's Census Bureau said Thursday. Unemployment. Initial claims for state unemployment benefits rose 5,000 to a seasonally adjusted 215,000 for the week ending May the 23rd, the Labor Department said Thursday. Economists polled by Reuters forecast 211,000 claims for the latest week. And U.S. economy. The U.S. gross domestic product increased at a 1.6 annualized rate last quarter, the Commerce Department's Bureau of Economic Analysis said Thursday in its second estimate of first quarter GDP. Growth was previously reported to have advanced at a 2% pace. Trump refiles Epstein lawsuit against Wall Street Journal. News organization published image of birthday greeting. Dateline, New York. In $10 billion defamation lawsuit against the Wall Street Journal, refiled this week, Donald Trump says Rupert Murdoch told him he would handle a story about Trump's ties to deceased sex offender Jeffrey Epstein after the U.S. president called him to complain. The lawsuit is one of several Trump brought against news organizations, part of what critics say is a wider pressure campaign against the media. Last month, a judge dismissed an earlier version of the lawsuit over legal deficiencies, but allowed Trump to revise and refile. Trump's lawsuit says the Journal tarnished his reputation with an article describing a birthday card to deceased sex offender Epstein as bearing Trump's signature. Trump and his lawyers claim the card is fake. According to the amended lawsuit, Trump called Murdoch on July 15th after Journal reporters contacted the White House about the story. Quote, in response, Murdoch stated, I will handle it, which President Trump reasonably interpreted as meaning that Murdoch believed President Trump and that the article would not be published, end quote, the lawsuit says. DOJ starts investigation into magazine writer. A jury found president sexually assaulted columnist.
Dateline Washington. The Justice Department has launched a criminal investigation into E. Jean Carroll, the writer who accused U.S. President Donald Trump of raping her in the mid-1990s, a source familiar with the matter said Wednesday. The probe is focused on whether Carroll committed perjury in testimony tied to the two civil lawsuits that she won against Trump, one tied to her allegations that he sexually abused her in a New York department store, and another over defamation in 2019, said the source, who requested anonymity to discuss an ongoing investigation. CNN first reported the development. The launch of a probe, which is being led by U.S. Attorney's Office in Chicago, may not necessarily result in charges being brought against Carroll. The department and Carroll's lawyer, Robbie Kaplan, did not respond to requests for comment. Since last year, Trump's Justice Department has pursued a slew of investigations against the president's antagonists and brought charges in some cases. A jury found in May 2023 that Trump

Mark Wayne Mullen told Fox and Friends of the major United Airlines hub near New York City. Mullen complained that local police were not ensuring that federal immigration officials could enter and exit a New Jersey detention center and warned he could reassign customs officials from the airport. Quote, if customs isn't there processing international flights, then those individuals, when the airlines land, won't be permitted into the United States, end quote, Mullen said. Mullen said Tuesday the Trump administration was drawing up plans to stop processing international travelers and cargo at major U.S. airports in sanctuary cities that declined to cooperate with immigration crackdown. The move could effectively halt international air travel and commerce at major airports in Democratic states, with millions of foreign tourists expected to stream in next month's start of the FIFA World Cup. The final will be July 19th in East Rutherford, New Jersey, about 12 miles from Newark Airport. The U.S. Justice Department published a list of so-called sanctuary cities and states that included many cities with major international airports, including Boston, Denver, Philadelphia, Chicago, Los Angeles, New York City, Newark, Seattle, and San Francisco. Meanwhile, President Donald Trump's administration sued to challenge the refusal of four U.S. states to issue confidential license plates to U.S. Immigration and Customs Enforcement agents. The U.S. Department of Justice on Thursday said it filed lawsuits against Maine, Massachusetts, Oregon, and Washington after states led by Democratic governors refused to rescind their policies. Officials in at least two of those states, Maine and Massachusetts, previously cited aggressive tactics by ICE agents, saying they did not want state resources used to facilitate covert civil immigration enforcement. Next, we have an article entitled, Judge Won't Block Order. Trump wants federal government to oversee mail voting eligibility, written by Luke Cohen of Reuters. A judge declined Thursday to block President Donald Trump's executive order tightening rules on mail-in voting, but left the door open for the Democratic Party to challenge it again after the administration takes further steps to implement the measure. Washington-based U.S. District Judge Carl Nichols' order did not address whether Trump's March 31st order was lawful. It also does not, for now, change how Americans vote, since federal agencies have not yet enacted the new rules that the order called on them to adopt. Trump's Republicans are in a tight battle to keep control of both houses of the U.S. Congress in the November midterm elections. Trump's executive order directed his administration to compile a list of confirmed U.S. citizens eligible to vote in each state. The order also directed the administration to use federal data to help state election officials verify who's eligible to vote, required the U.S. Postal Service to only deliver ballots to voters on each state's approved mail-in ballot list, and required states to preserve election-related records for 5 years. Plaintiffs, including Senate Minority Leader Chuck Schumer of New York, argued the executive order on mail-in ballots could disenfranchise millions of voters. But Nichols wrote that the Democrats' request for a preliminary injunction blocking the measure was premature. Nichols noted the government hadn't yet produced any flawed citizenship lists and the Postal Service had not yet implemented any new rules. The executive order gave the Postal Service 60 days to propose new rules to implement the executive order. Quote, given that the executive order does not command plaintiffs to do anything and that no agency has yet acted pursuant to the order in a way that could harm plaintiffs, they have not suffered any harm at present, end quote, wrote Nichols, who Trump appointed during his first term. Trump has for years pushed the false conspiracy that his 2020 election loss was the result of widespread voter fraud and criticized voting by mail. Despite blasting mail-in ballots as cheating, Trump cast his own vote by mail in March in a Florida special election and used an absentee ballot to vote in the 2018 midterms. Mail-in voting is largely seen as a secure and trustworthy way of casting ballots. Eight states allow elections to be conducted exclusively through the post and report some of the nation's best election integrity metrics. There's no opinion page and no obituaries in today's paper, so now we'll move on to the sports page. And we come to an article entitled, Iowa Announces Men's Hoop.

neutral site matchup with Creighton, written by Ethan Petrick of the Iowa Hawkeye, beat reporter, Dateline Iowa City. The Iowa men's basketball team will return to Des Moines for the second consecutive year during the 2026-2027 season. The Hawkeyes will face Creighton in a neutral site contest at the Casey Center in the state capitol on Sunday, November the 15th. Quote, "We're excited to bring our team to Des Moines for a second straight year," Iowa head coach Ben McCollum said. "It's important to showcase our team to our fans in the metro to continue to build momentum and excitement for our program across the state. This season's game will be a great opportunity to play strong Creighton program on a neutral court at the Casey Center. It will be exciting for our players and everyone involved to have two power conference teams meet in an early season matchup. I'm looking forward to an incredible atmosphere," end quote. The Hawkeyes defeated Bucknell 94-39 in a neutral site matchup in Des Moines during the 2025-2026 season, in a matchup originally slated to be against St. Louis. According to McCollum, he and Billiken's head coach Josh Schertz mutually agreed to break the contract. Quote, "This was scheduled before we got here," McCollum said. "It was scheduled with a different team. It was a good friend of mine, and so I'm like, I don't really want to play my friend in Des Moines. So we switched it. SLU, that was the original. I called him. He's like, yeah, I don't really want to play you either. So all right, let's figure it out. Let's get out of the contract for you, and then we'll make sure that we try to find another team here, and then we just happen to come across Bucknell," end quote. McCollum also noted he wanted a higher caliber opponent than Bucknell for the Des Moines Showcase, but was unable to find a high major foe so late in the scheduling process. Quote, "At that point, all the Power Fives, we couldn't get one," end quote, McCollum said. Creighton demonstrates a marked step up in competition for next season's contest. The Blue Jays are one of 11 teams to advance to postseason play in each of the previous 10 seasons. Last year, Creighton advanced to the semifinal round of the College Basketball Crown Tournament in Las Vegas to finish the season with a 16-18 loss record. The Blue Jays will be under new leadership in 2026-2027. Alan Huss enters his first season as the head coach of the storied program. Former UNI and Iowa State head coach Greg McDermott announced his retirement in March after 16 years leading the program. Iowa has won 8 of its last 9 games in the Casey Center since 2013. The Hawkeyes last lost in the venue, then called Wells Fargo Arena, to Northern Iowa 56-44 in 2014. November's matchup will be the 27th all-time meeting for the two programs and the second in Des Moines. Iowa leads the all-time series, 14 wins, 12 losses, but Creighton won the last contest 92-84 in Omaha in 2023. Tickets will go on sale on Monday, June 1st at 10 a.m. exclusively via HyVeeTix.com. The start time will be announced at a later date. Huskers plan to take advantage of early game, written by Evan Bland of the Omaha World-Herald, Dateline Lincoln. Nebraska opted to go first. One perk of being a top 16 national seed in the NCAA baseball tournament is deciding whether to play the first or second game Friday to open a regional. The Huskers could have battled South Dakota State at 8 p.m. They instead selected the 3 p.m. slot with Mississippi and Arizona State competing under the lights. Quote, "Wanted to get out there and play first," NU coach Will Bolt said. "I figured our crowd would show up. Whether it be day or night wouldn't really make much of a difference," end quote. Bolt picked up the preference from former Nebraska coach Dave Van Horn, who played the first game when Big Red hosted in 2001 and 2002. The Huskers did the same in 4 other Lincoln regionals in the 2000s, too, winning all but the 2006 opener against Manhattan. "More recovery time is one advantage," Bolt said. "Scouting the next opponent in person is another. The Friday losers will meet at 2 p.m. Saturday, while the winners clash at 7. 5 of the 16 hosts this weekend picked the later game. Georgia, a number 3 seed, North Carolina, 5 seed, Alabama, 7 seed, Oregon, 11 seed, and West Virginia, 16 seed. Mississippi coach Mike Bianco
said Monday the Rebels would have played later if they were hosting in Oxford for a 12th time in his coaching career. Quote, "We like doing it that way because we think it's fair to the crowd," Bianco said. "The people don't have to sit in 90-degree heat here more than they have to. And I get it, and I understand it. There's a lot of people in the Southeast that do it. It's your choice as the host site, and you get to make that choice. We're playing at night as the 2 seed, end quote. Bolt recalls playing before postseason sellout crowds at Haymarket Park so big that the line to enter the center field gate extended across the pedestrian bridge. People raced onto the berms to claim general admission spots in the outfield and down the foul lines more than an hour before a first pitch. The coach expects something similar this weekend. Quote, "It's going to be an awesome scene," end quote, Bolt said. "Maybe historic, too. The all-time attendance number for a baseball game at Nebraska 25-year-old ballpark is 8,757 that came to watch the Huskers and Texas A&M, led by then-former and now-current NU pitching coach Rob Childress, in a matchup of Big 12 contenders in April of 2006, the night before the red-white football scrimmage. 21 times has a Haymarket Park gathering topped 8,000, all coming between 2002 and 2008. 9 of those were postseason games. 4 fell on spring football weekend. The other 8 key league tilts against A&M, Oklahoma, or Texas. Nebraska explored adding temporary bleachers for this weekend, but deemed the project too costly. The venue offers roughly 4,400 reserve seats to account for around half of the total capacity. NU Deputy Athletic Director of Revenue Generation Tyler Kai told the World Herald last week he often asks his event management team, which works closely with the local fire marshal, to just tell him how many tickets he can sell. The administration got a feel for big crowds when more than 21,000 people flocked in for the USC series in April and 22,000 showed up for Iowa weekend earlier this month. The question, as much as capacity, Kai said, is optimal fan experience. Long lines to enter and at concession stands are a factor. Quote, "A lot of that is unavoidable," Kai said. "But let's not make it more difficult on ourselves by exceeding what the facility is actually capable of holding," end quote. The competitive edge is also obvious for a team that ranked among the top 15 nationally in attendance this spring and won 23 of 24 regular season home games. The confines could be even friendlier now with every decent vantage point occupied. Quote, "It's unreal seeing the berms packed out, seeing people just show up day in, day out," end quote, Nebraska third baseman Joshua Overbeek said. He goes on to say, "I know exactly what it's going to feel like when we take the field Friday. It's because Husker Nation's so faithful," end quote. Bolt said, "Could we fit 10,000? I think we're going to try to find out," end quote. Nebraska announced a total sellout Tuesday afternoon. Betting sites and metrics agree the Lincoln Regional will be a relatively difficult to navigate for the home team. DraftKings considers number 13 national seed Nebraska the second least likely regional host to advance past this weekend at plus 110 odds. Only Kansas at plus 165 is a longer shot. The number 15 Jayhawks aren't even the favorite in their four-team group, with 2-seeded Arkansas plus 140 leading the way. Number 9, Southern Miss, plus 100, is the third host assigned underdog odds. Quote, "Everybody's going to talk about how good their regional is," Mississippi's Bianco said. "Obviously, I think this is one. A lot of brand names in college baseball," end quote, Bolt said. Baseball America called the Huskers losers of the bracket reveal, though it erroneously said Northeastern was the 4 seed in the pack. Ole Miss has been considered a regional hosting bubble team until dropping a game to Missouri earlier in the SEC tournament last week. Quote, "Nebraska drew such a difficult regional that it might not even qualify as a true upset if the Cornhuskers fail to advance," end quote, the outlet said. By RPI and DSR, 4-seed South Dakota State is the weakest team in the 64-team NCAA field. Removing the Jackrabbits from the equation moves the Lincoln Regional from the second weakest grouping to the 5th or 6th hardest. Arizona State
had projected as a fringe 2 seed, but instead the Big 12 contender fell to the 3 line. Quote, I was a little surprised, ASU center fielder Landon Harrison said. Momchilovic withdraws from NBA draft, written by Ben Hutchins of the Globe Gazette and Dateline Ames. Former Iowa State guard Milan Momchilovic is withdrawing his name from the NBA draft and will return to play college basketball, the field of 68 first reported Wednesday. Momchilovic is not expected to return to Iowa State. Multiple college teams were reportedly vying to lure Momchilovic back to college. Kentucky, Louisville, and St. John's were reportedly top suitors, along with a late push from Big 12 rival Arizona. Momchilovic had until Wednesday at 11:59 p.m. to withdraw his name from the NBA draft. That late deadline is the reason Momchilovic's return to ISU was unlikely. ISU coach T.J. Otzelberger was quick to add 5 players from the transfer portal, UNA guard Leon Bond III, K-State forward Taj Manning, Bradley guard Jaquan Johnson, Northwestern forward Trey Singleton, and Robert Morris guard Ryan Prather. Otzelberger couldn't wait for Momchilovic to go through the NBA draft combine and process before spending ISU's NIL dollars. CBS Sports' Isaac Trotter reported Kentucky's offer to Momchilovic is close to $6 million. Last season, Momchilovic led the NCAA with 136 made three-pointers and shot a nation's best 48.8%. He averaged 16.9 points per game, leading the Cyclones in scoring. In 3 seasons at ISU, Momchilovic has appeared in 2 Sweet 16s, won a Big 12 tournament championship, and reached the NCAA tournament every season. Since he left Iowa State and throughout the NBA draft combine, Momchilovic has publicly been consistent in his desire to play in the NBA. Even with the new proposed 5-year eligibility rule, Momchilovic said May 14th he wants to turn pro. Quote, I want to go to the NBA, Momchilovic said. That's the goal, so I'm trying to go this year. I'm not trying to spend another 2 years in college, end quote. At the NBA draft combine, Momchilovic said if he returns to college, he will prioritize fit and team strength. Quote, if I return to college, just kind of a fit that I could play well in and hopefully help my chances to go to the NBA the year after that, end quote, Momchilovic said. Hopefully, I'm on a good team and we can go far in the tournament. And here's some short articles from around the MLB. Blue Jays. Toronto plays second baseman Lenyon Sosa on the 10-day IL on Thursday because of a right wrist contusion and selected the contract of infielder Charles McAdoo from AAA Buffalo. The Blue Jays also optioned right-hander Chase Lee to Buffalo and activated righty Connor Siebold to the Major League roster. Detroit Tigers placed closer Kenley Jansen on the 15-day IL Thursday with pelvic inflammation and recalled left-hander Drew Summers from AAA Toledo. Los Angeles Angels reinstated left-hander Drew Pomerantz from the 15-day IL on Thursday and optioned left-hander Taylor Saucedo to AAA Salt Lake. And the Boston Red Sox placed reliever Garrett Whitlock on the 15-day IL because of left knee inflammation and recalled left-hander Tyler Samaniego from AAA Worcester. That's going to do it for today's reading of the Council Bluffs Daily Nonpareil. I'm your reader, Scott Splavik. Thanks for sharing your time with IRIS, the Iowa Radio Reading Information Service.

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0: Hello, it's time to read the Des Moines Register for today, Friday, May 29th. 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I'm Sarah Egge, and my partner at the microphone for the next 90 minutes is Tom Guetta. 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Today's forecasted high is 83 degrees and the low is 64. We'll have some thunderstorms in spots. Moonlit sky Friday night and winds from the east-southeast at 7 to 14 miles per hour. Saturday looks a bit warmer at 86 for a high, low of 60, partly sunny. And Sunday, a high of 83, low of 63, with clouds and limited sun. Extreme weather today will be 93 degrees in Sioux City and 54 degrees in Monticello. The sunrise today was at 5:45 a.m., sunset tonight at 8:40 p.m. The moonrise today at 7:37 p.m. and moonset today at 4:16 a.m. The front page of the Register includes a mention from sports that a local high school student, Tayton Gray, is off to a great start in his first full pro season with the Rays. A large feature piece, State Democrats Don't Rule Out a Break with the DNC. A piece about Des Moines bars forced to temporarily tap out because of alcohol licensing delays. And here's Tom with our first story.
1: Good morning. Thank you, Sarah. State Dems don't rule out a break with DNC. Brianne Fannin, Steele, Des Moines Register. Iowa Democrats said they plan to, quote, work in good faith, end quote, with the National Party as it sets its 2028 presidential primary calendar. But they didn't rule out holding a rogue first-in-the-nation caucus if Iowa gets squeezed out of a top spot. Quote, Iowa law requires that we be a caucus and that we go before any competing process, Iowa Democrat Scott Brennan told the Democratic National Committee's Powerful Rules and Bylaws Committee Wednesday, May 27th. Brennan and State Representative Ross Wilburn, both former state party chairs, made an in-person appeal to the committee in Washington, D.C., as the group weighs how to reorder the early voting calendar. Quote, we're here to work in good faith with y'all, Brennan said. We would like to comply with whatever the committee does, but the bottom line is that, you know, ultimately Iowans will decide, end quote. Iowa is one of the 12 states making pitches for the early spots on the presidential nominating calendar. Selection would mean outsized attention and political influence ahead of what is expected to be a sprawling and competitive primary season to succeed President Donald Trump, who is term limited from running again. For Iowa, it would mean a return to prominence on the national stage after being stripped of its long-held first-in-the-nation caucus tradition after a disastrous 2020 caucus. The committee plans to choose one state from each of four geographic regions, as well as a potential wildcard fifth state. Iowa is competing against Illinois and Michigan for consideration in the Midwest region, and it faces long odds. Longtime DNC member Maria Cardona, who represents Washington, D.C., said the committee would discuss Iowa's request and keep an open mind, but she still said she finds the state's caucuses problematic. Quote, nothing in terms of Iowa has changed for me, she said. I don't think it should be in the early window, end quote. Brennan and Wilburn argued that a Midwestern, truly Midwestern and rural state such as Iowa is necessary as Democrats work to rebuild trust with voters who have abandoned them in droves in favor of Republicans. They also have said that Democrats need to have a presence in Iowa to counteract the messaging from Republicans who are scheduled to once again go first in the U.S. when they hold their party's Iowa caucuses for 2028. Quote, the perceptions of Democrats abandoning rural America in Iowa continues to be a difficult narrative to overcome, especially when significant Republican funding pours into our state, end quote, Wilburn said. Members of the committee have said the final calendar should include a grouping of states that, when taken together, represent the wider electorate. The applicants are East, Delaware, and New Hampshire. Midwest, Illinois, Iowa, and Michigan, South, Georgia, North Carolina, South Carolina, Tennessee, and Virginia, West, Nevada, and New Mexico. The committee heard from applicants over 2 days. Democrats on the panel say they hope to make a decision by August so they can vote on the slate at the next Democratic National Committee meeting. Leah Daugherty, who represents New York on the panel, said Iowa made a, quote, very strong argument, but faces stiff competition, end quote, to represent the Midwest in the early window. The wild card, new panel members who weren't part of the process 4 years ago when Democrats booted Iowa from its spot at the front of the primary calendar. Quote, it's a mixed bag about how people think about the history and what they want to do going forward. But certainly top of mind for everyone is, what gives us the strongest nominee coming out of the process? End quote, said Daugherty, who was twice chair of the Democratic National Convention in 2008 and 2016. Quote, so it's not one state, it's the set of states taken together before the window opens that we're looking at, end quote. Iowa Democrats would make big changes to caucus process. Iowa pitched a streamlined caucus process that state leaders say would make for a more accessible and efficient presidential nominating event. They are proposing opening an absentee window to allow Democrats to indicate their presidential preferences by mail ahead of an in-person caucus. Iowa Democrats will also be able to indicate their presidential preferences at the in-person caucus, but gone will be the caucus format of years past when Democrats had to physically stand and be counted to show their support for a candidate. Brennan promised the National Committee the complicated math and, quote, state delegate equivalents, end quote, are gone. Instead, Democrats will express their preferences for their favorite candidate in writing. The party plans to hire a vendor to ensure it can release the full set of results on caucus night. Some committee members still appeared skeptical. Frank Leone, a committee member from Washington, D.C., said he didn't see how the changes would ensure the caucuses work better than in the past. Brennan said Iowa Democrats hired an elections vendor in 2024 when it held an entirely absentee caucus and called it a beta test ahead of the more competitive 2028 election. Quote, we had no glitches whatsoever, he said. And so our intention is to hire someone like them again, and I think that they can handle the process, end quote. To help sweeten up committee members, Iowa Democrats brought swag bags that included ray gun notebooks, Farmer's Best popcorn from Worthington, and stickers from Boz Prince and Valley Junction that say, quote, there's always an Iowa connection, end quote. A video that featured Iowa Democratic Party Chair Rita Hart and an array of newscasters talking about the state also played to kick off the presentation. Quote, having small states, right, the barrier to entry is simply lower, famed journalist Chuck Todd says during a podcast clip included in the video, and it allows a former mayor of South Bend to try to jump in. If it wasn't for Iowa, Bernie Sanders wouldn't be relevant. If it wasn't for Iowa, Barack Obama may not have been president of the United States. Iowa's been pretty good to the Democratic Party, end quote. Will Iowa and New Hampshire defy the DNC to go first no matter what? Iowa Democrats have long left open the possibility of rebuffing the DNC's decision on the 2028 calendar, but they have not said directly if they will defy the national group's decision if Iowa isn't included in the early window. Republican Party of Iowa Chair Jeff Kaufman urged Democrats to show real leadership for Iowa and go first, regardless of what the DNC decides. Quote, Iowa Democrats need to tell the DNC that Iowa intends to lead with or without its blessing, he wrote on social media. And if the DNC refuses and Rita Hart simply accepts it, many Iowans will see that as nothing less than a slap in the face of the Hawkeye state, end quote. That matches calls from some Iowa Democratic leaders, such as State House Minority Leader Representative Brian Meyer, who told national news website Notice he, quote, triple-dog dares, end quote, the DNC to not seat Iowa's delegates at the national convention if the state defies their wishes. Some members of the committee laughed upon hearing Meyer's quote read aloud, although others seemed less amused. Quote, the media's looking for stories. People are willing to step forward, Wilburn said. They're trying to hammer on their support for Iowa, their support for Democrats, end quote. Asked whether Iowa would abide by the DNC's decision, Brennan said the Iowa Democratic Party, quote, has long striven to comply with this committee's restrictions, and certainly that would be our goal at this time," end quote. Meyer has been outspoken in his belief that Iowa should go first regardless of the national party's whims. But rank-and-file Iowa Democrats are split nearly down the middle about whether the state party should flout the DNC's decision, according to a survey late last year. The National Committee posed similar questions to New Hampshire representatives about whether they intend to comply with the new calendar. New Hampshire is applying to be the eastern state on the calendar. Much like Iowa, New Hampshire was stripped of its long-held first-in-the-nation primary status in 2024, although it held on to an official spot in the early nominating window. State leaders chose to hold an unsanctioned first-in-the-nation primary anyway, defying the DNC. Democratic U.S. Senator Maggie Hassan said her state would, quote, do everything we can to comply with the decision, end quote. But she noted that state law requiring New Hampshire to hold the nation's first presidential primary remains on the books and will not change. Quote, I know the Secretary of State will schedule the New Hampshire primary far ahead of time, she said, and there will be candidates who come in, and I expect there will be Democratic candidates who come in if that is scheduled, end quote. Other Midwest states make their case to the DNC. Illinois and Michigan are competing with Iowa to claim the Midwest spot on the calendar. Representatives from Illinois argued the state is diverse, has accessible elections, and is easy to travel. Quote, even in winter, things keep moving when in other states they come to a screeching halt, end quote. In Illinois, you don't campaign with one kind of voter, a supporting video said. You build a coalition that looks like America. Asked what made it unique, Illinois leaders said the state's concentration of major donors set it apart. Michigan was elevated into the early voting window in 2024. Representatives for the state said Michigan is the, quote, ultimate battleground state, end quote, that reflects the country's diversity. They highlighted the state's organized labor and union background and said every investment in the state is an investment in the general election.
0: Des Moines bars forced to temporarily tap out. They say the new website caused alcohol license delays, by Maya Marshall Hoff. A dispute over Iowa's alcohol licensing process was formed between Des Moines bars and restaurants and state officials, as businesses complain that a new website is causing permit delays and temporary closures. After the Iowa Department of Revenue combined multiple state service portals into one site in November, several businesses have run into problems trying to renew their alcohol licenses, including the Des Moines Cheese Bar. The establishment closed for a week in May after it failed to receive reapproval of its alcohol license. It argued that confusion over the state's new portal delayed the process, according to a Facebook post and a GoFundMe. Cheese Bar's owner declined a register request to comment on the matter. A sign on the door during the closure said, quote, business is closed until May 19th due to state liquor licensing compliance. This is unfortunately out of our control. We apologize for the inconvenience and we appreciate the support. Peace, love, and cheese. Cheese Bar, which was closed from May 12th to 19th, sticks to its namesake, often offering a variety of cheese-based dishes. But it also relies on alcohol sales from its slate of wines, beers, and cocktails. Quote, Cheese Bar has found itself smack dab in the middle of the most unpleasant Venn diagram of miscommunication between state bureaucracy, insurance, and accounting, said a May 12th Facebook post. Quote, the whole story is pretty boring, but suffice to say, despite our best efforts, we're going to have to close for a week. We know that's not happy news for you cheese lovers. While the Cheese Bar made its sharp grievances public, other bars and restaurants have privately faced similar problems, resulting in halted alcohol sales or temporary closures in recent months, according to comments on the Facebook post. Officials of the Iowa Department of Revenue contend the agency was unaware of any widespread difficulties with the new website, noting it provided business ample time and resources for the transition. Quote, we try to do the best we can to work with businesses to meet their needs, but we work on deadlines as well, IDR Public Information Officer John Fuller said. After the Des Moines City Council approved its new liquor license, on May 18th, Cheese Bar reopened May 20th. Quote, the Cheese Bar did not have an alcohol license that expired on May 9th due to necessary renewal steps not being taken prior to expiration, Fuller said in a statement. businesses face alcohol licensing delays. The IDR launched the new website Go Connect Iowa in November 2025. The site allows taxpayers and businesses to file and pay taxes, obtain business licenses and permits, and communicate with the department. Other establishments have faced similar problems because of confusion over the new website and less leniency for delays in the insurance certification process, according to an agent working with Des Moines businesses to help expedite the alcohol permit process. Businesses are facing trouble when they fail to have proof of dram shop insurance covering liabilities, insurance covering liabilities associated with alcohol sales accepted before their license expiration deadline. Proof of insurance is needed for a license renewal to get onto the city agenda 30 days before a meeting, the next step of the process. Des Moines City Council member Josh Mandelbaum said the state has been more likely to immediately cancel a liquor license and require a new application if dram shop insurance is not completed before the license expiration. Quote, "It sounds like the state is much quicker about cutting things off than they have been in the past," Mandelbaum said. He said the extent of the issue is difficult to know since city doesn't see applications until the insurance is certified. The Des Moines City Council provides a notice to business owners 45 days ahead of license expiration, while the IDR notifies license holders 70, 10, and 1 day before their renewal date. Fuller said the new site offers a, quote, streamlined and more secure process after a year of, quote, planning and extensive testing. He also noted that the department conducted several training sessions for businesses ahead of the implementation and sent license holders multiple notices explaining the process.
1: Miller Meeks shares doubts about Trump's $1.8 billion victim fund, Marissa Payne, Des Moines Register. Republican U.S. Representative Marionette Miller Meeks said she is, quote, very concerned, end quote, over President Trump's new $1.8 billion federal fund designed to compensate victims of lawfare and weaponization, and shared reservations about supporting the arrangement that has spurred some bipartisan outrage. The Justice Department, led by Acting Attorney General Todd Blanche, Trump's former personal attorney, announced May 18th it is planning to use taxpayer money to pay those who feel they were unfairly targeted by the federal government as part of a legal settlement the president secured. That could include January 6th rioters and other Trump allies who said they were wronged under Democratic administrations. Democrats have raged against the deal as, quote, corrupt, calling it a slush fund. The pushback from Senate Republicans has delayed the chamber from taking up a budget reconciliation bill to fund immigration enforcement. Two police officers who defended the U.S. Capitol on January 6th have sued Trump and his administration to block the fund. After a campaign rally May 27th at the Copper Boar ahead of June 2nd primaries, Miller Meeks told the Des Moines Register, quote, "I think we need a whole heck of a lot more information, and until then, she remains very reserved about supporting," end quote, "the arrangement." The Ottumwan Republican was sworn in for her first term in Congress on January 6, 2021, and voted to certify Democrat Joe Biden's 2020 election as president when rioters stormed the Capitol. Quote, "I think that both political parties, and I know both Obama and Biden had settlements, often they would go through court cases, but that helped and assisted their political allies," end quote, Miller Meeks said. Quote, "And not that people that were at the Capitol on January 6th were all criminals. We know that some were grossly unfairly treated and targeted. But there were also people who attacked police officers. I was there. I met with them," end quote. She said, "I do have pause," as she has spoken broadly about the need to root out corruption. Quote, "I have concerns about the weaponization fund," Miller Meeks said. "We need to know more about the information. We need to have oversight. We need to know who determines it, where it goes. So right now I have more questions than I have answers. And so it's something that without a lot more body to it, it's something that I would be very concerned about. I'm just very concerned about it," end quote. Fund stems from Trump's legal settlement with his own Justice Department. Blanche announced the fund May 18th as part of a settlement agreement in which a lawsuit that Trump and his family brought against the Internal Revenue Service, which he now controls as president, seeking $10 billion in damages over his leaked tax returns. The Trump family agreed to voluntarily drop the lawsuit, meaning a federal judge won't rule on the merits of the suit, in exchange for the creation of the fund. It follows years of accusations from Republicans that Biden and Obama administration, quote, weaponized, end quote, the Justice Department to go after Trump, his companies, and his supporters. Miller Meek's comments are the most critical yet from Iowa's congressional delegation. Iowa Senior U.S. Senator Chuck Grassley, a Republican who chairs the Senate Judiciary Committee, and GOP U.S. Representative Ashley Hinson, who is seeking Iowa's open U.S. Senate seat, previously said they want to ensure the fund has oversight. But Grassley also defended the fund over the Biden administration's actions. Ahead of primary challenge from the right, Miller Meeks touts Trump endorsement. Miller Meeks' open concerns on the, quote, anti-weaponization fund put her at odds with Trump, whose endorsement she early touted during the rally as she faces a primary challenge from her right flank. She is running for a fourth term in southeastern Iowa's 1st Congressional District in one of the nation's top battleground contests. Trump endorsed her reelection bid over Davenport marketing consultant David Pauch, a self-proclaimed MAGA Republican, marking the first time she has received his backing since 2020. She cast her own story of growing up with a father in the Air Force, her recovery from a severe burn from a kitchen fire, and later enlisting in the Army and putting herself through medical school as a quintessential American story. Quote, Now what that tells you about me is that I'm tenacious, Miller Meeks said. I'm dogmatic, I'm resilient, I persevere, and like a little bulldog, I just never let go. And that's why President Trump endorsed me, because I'm a fighter. I fight for those things that are important. That's the story of America, and that's worth fighting for, end quote. Miller Meeks took a swipe at Democrat frontrunner Christina Bohannon, who's trying a third time to oust her, mostly over her Iowa House votes on transgender issues. And she took a jab at Pauch over his remarks in a Register interview that he believes he will benefit from Democrats' heavy spending against Miller Meeks while he has raised little campaign cash, saying, quote, like I say, my enemy's enemy is my friend, end quote. Quote, that doesn't sound like somebody who wants to beat a Democrat, quote, Miller Meeks said. She fielded several audience questions about topics ranging from the nation's housing crisis to water quality. On a question about overhauling campaign finance, Miller Meeks said the issue was complicated because of Supreme Court precedent equating money to constitutionally protected speech that can't be limited by the government. But she said, quote, money's not everything, end quote, in campaigns, and pivoted to talking about direct voter outreach, including town halls. Miller Meeks declined to hold in-person forums for months before eventually hosting a raucous event in November where voters shouted over her answers and aired frustration with Trump's policies. She also has held several telephone town halls. She raised concerns about Democratic State Auditor Rob Sand not being the moderate he paints himself to be as he runs for Iowa governor, but complimented his approach to campaigning after he has completed a 100-town hall tour. Quote, one of the things I think he did very well was to go out and meet people, any party, to go out and meet with people, end quote, Miller Meeks said. And we do that. And I would do vastly more town halls if Democrats treated me the way Republicans treated Rob Sand, with respect, with courtesy, and just the ability to have a conversation. So when we do our telephone town calls, people who call, we answer. They ask questions, I answer questions, end quote.
0: Turning to the Metro in Iowa section, this article is titled, Lawyer Says, Roberts Haunted by 96 Arrest Deserves Probation, an article by Kyle Werner. A sentence of probation is appropriate, rather than prison time, for former Des Moines Public School Superintendent Ian Roberts, given his, quote, unique circumstances, according to a sentencing brief filed by his defense team. In the brief, filed May 22nd and unsealed Wednesday, Roberts' defense, led by attorney Alfredo Parrish, said it did not contest U.S. Attorney David Waterman's recommendation of a prison sentence of 30 to 37 months based on federal sentencing guidelines for Roberts' conviction on immigration and gun possession charges. But it asked the judge in Roberts' Friday sentencing to step outside those guidelines, arguing that with time he already has served since his September arrest and the period he will spend awaiting likely deportation to his native Guyana, additional time behind bars is not warranted. It also pointed to what it said was the nonviolent nature of the offenses Roberts pleaded guilty to in January, falsely claiming to be a U.S. citizen to land the superintendent job in 2023, and unlawful possession of 4 firearms while in the country illegally. And it cited what it said is the public good he did in Des Moines and other school districts where he worked during his years in the United States. Quote, "He is not violent and will receive the ultimate punishment of banishment from the United States," the brief said. "Looking at all his foibles, failures, and successes while living in a country he came to love, his successes outweigh his failures." 1996 arrests haunted Dr. Roberts like a ghost, defense brief says. To bolster its arguments, the 173-page brief provided a lengthy biography of Roberts, saying he was, quote, "born into poverty in one of the world's poorest nations," without, quote, "a snowball's chance in hell of succeeding. Yet he made an enormous impact in each community he worked." It said that though abandoned by his father and having to work as a child to support his family, he was a top student and ascended the ranks in government jobs, ultimately becoming a police officer. He came to the United States in 1994 on a tourist visa seeking safety from his undercover drug work and seeking a better opportunity than what existed in Guyana, the brief said. Quote, "Guyana advised him to leave the country due to threats against the agents involved in the drug investigation," it said, adding that after 2 detectives were killed, quote, "the commissioner asked Dr. Roberts to extend his stay in the United States." Roberts' gun possession, it said, is attributable to his ongoing need for self-defense. Enrolling as a college student, Roberts attended Coppin State University in Baltimore and was a member of the school's track team. He demonstrated his determination by excelling both academically and athletically, the brief said, then obtained a student visa after graduating in 1999 to continue studies that led to his doctorate in education. It said he filed to become a legal permanent resident after his marriage to an American woman, but his application was denied because of his failure to disclose a 1996 arrest in New York City during a wide sweep operation. The brief said Roberts thought he did not need to disclose the arrest, because the charges were dismissed after an alleged accomplice admitted his guilt. Roberts' defense team argued that Roberts' lack of adequate legal representation to help him navigate the case and obtain residency, quote, sealed his fate, and that the resulting denial of permanent residency, quote, haunted Dr. Roberts like a ghost, eventually derailing his life and career. He continued to file requests to become a lawful resident over the years as he achieved success in his career, married another American woman after a divorce, and reached a pinnacle as Des Moines superintendent in 2003. But Dr. Roberts made a fatal mistake when, quote, he completed an I-9 work with Des Moines Public Schools, falsely affirming he was a United States citizen, the brief said. After he failed to appear before an immigration judge, as ordered by the U.S. Department of Homeland Security, quote, the Immigration Services ordered Dr. Roberts removed in absentia in 2024, just as Dr. Roberts was celebrating his first year on the job with the Des Moines Public Schools. He filed to reopen the case because he had not received the notice, the brief said, but it was only a matter of time before the immigration court would deny that motion, adding, quote, the ghost haunting Dr. Roberts slammed the door shut with no escape. Even without prison sentence, Ian Roberts faces more detention, brief says. Arrested in September 2025 without resistance after initially trying to flee, U.S. Customs, Immigration and Customs Enforcement agents, Roberts was subjected to media demonization, the brief said. It cited a DHS news release that called him, quote, a criminal illegal alien with multiple weapons charges and a drug trafficking charge who, quote, should never have been able to work around children. Words echoed in statements by Iowa U.S. Representative Ashley Hinson, who is running for election as a U.S. senator, and Randy Feenstra, who is seeking the governorship. It quoted from numerous letters and statements by supporters who emphasized Roberts' impact as Des Moines' first black superintendent, saying, quote, he is not and never has been a threat to the children he has dedicated his life to helping. Roberts, it said, has continued to act as an educator during his more than 8 months of incarceration, tutoring and mentoring other inmates in the Polk County Jail, writing articles and recently publishing a book titled Unshakable, How Bold Leaders Win Hearts, Inspire Minds, and Obtain Results During Crisis. The brief says Roberts nevertheless will not receive time served credit for his jailing because of the final 8- to 37-month sentence, because of the lack of earned credits for his jail time, will be, quote, greater than necessary, it says, and probation would be sufficient when his contribution to Des Moines Public Schools, attempts to naturalize, and the nature of his offenses are taken into consideration. He also faces additional jail time while awaiting infrequently scheduled deportation flights to Guyana, it said, noting there has been about one per year. Quote, Dr. Roberts will likely be in immigration detention for 6 months or longer, given the frequency of deportation flights to Guyana, the brief said. Quote, this is not based on any difficulty with travel documents, but simply because Guyana does not have many immigrants to the United States, and thus there are fewer deportation flights. While it is the correct outcome, it is also going to already be incredibly harsh on Dr. Roberts, it said, adding that, quote, a sentence of probation for Dr. Roberts will, however, reflect the seriousness of his offense, promote respect for the law, and provide punishment. A sentence of probation will also deter Dr. Roberts from committing any sort of crime again. A sentence of probation would also ensure that Dr. Roberts has changed his ways and would be the best possible way to protect the public from further crimes of the defendant. The Des Moines Register investigations, since Roberts' arrest, found he has engaged in a pattern of untruths across the years, especially when it came to claims about his achievements. The Register also recently reported an accusation by the man who said he found Roberts in the bed of his now ex-wife and was threatened by Roberts with a gun. U.S. Attorney David Waterman, in his sentence recommendation, said Roberts, quote, betrayed the public's trust and should receive the maximum sentence allowed. Roberts, the defense brief said, acknowledges his wrongdoing, quoting him as saying, quote, I knew what was right, I even wanted what was right, and still I chose otherwise. That is the part I cannot explain or excuse.
1: Three Iowa hospitals at risk of closing. Consumer advocacy group Medicaid cuts endangering three facilities. Emery Glover. While the cost of health care continues to rise in America, many hospitals are working hard to find ways to remain open or maintain their staffing. When the One Big Beautiful Bill Act was signed, billions in Medicaid funding were cut from the federal budget over the next 10 years, leaving millions of citizens without Medicaid coverage, according to the Public Citizen. The Iowa's U.S. representatives and senators all voted in favor of the Big Beautiful Bill Act. The spending cuts also put 446 hospitals at risk of closing or reducing services, according to the Consumer Advocacy Organization. Among those hospitals, 176 are in rural areas. Among the hospitals the report said were at risk of closing, three are located in Iowa. They are Ottumwa Regional Health Center, Chai Health Mercy Council Bluffs, Mercy One Olwine Medical Center. How did the Public Citizen determine which hospitals are at risk of closing? The federal spending cuts would impact low-income families and disabled individuals who rely on Medicaid coverage, according to the report. Some hospitals have even been forced to lay off workers due to the spending cuts. The report considered hospitals at risk if they met both of these benchmarks. Medicaid, SHIP, and low-income government program payer mix is 20% or more of the hospital's payer mix on average from 2022 to 2024. Any hospital that has a negative net profit margin on average from 2022 to 2024. Mercy One announced layoffs closing after Big Beautiful Bill was signed. About 6 months after the Big Beautiful Bill was signed by President Donald Trump, Mercy One announced 67 layoffs in January as it outsourced some services. That month, it also closed a family medicine clinic in Ottumwa. The job cuts, according to the company, came as the company faced a reduction of $1.5 billion in recent and upcoming federal funding, along with reductions to coverage, payment, and access to Medicaid and Medicare. About 3 months later, Mercy One announced it was closing a family practice and urgent care location in South Des Moines. The company cited staff shortages and federal reimbursements that only cover a portion of the cost of care among its reasons for closing the location on Southwest 9th Street. Unity Point also states layoffs. West Des Moines-based Unity Point Health announced in April that it would cut more than 200 jobs as it outsources information technology and revenue jobs. Quote, like many health systems across the country, we are navigating a period of sustained financial pressure that requires us to make difficult but necessary decisions, end quote, Scott Kaiser, president and CEO of Unity Point Health, said at the time. Federal grant aims to expand health care in rural Iowa. The One Big Beautiful Act also created the Rural Health Transformation Program, a $50 billion five-year initiative designed to offset some of the losses from Medicaid cuts. Iowa received $209 million from the program in December 2025 and hopes to see up to $1 billion over the next 5 years. Iowa's program, called Healthy Hometowns, will try to expand rural health care access, improve cancer prevention, treatment, and outcomes, and increase telehealth access, among other efforts.
0: This article is titled Oz and Miller Meeks Defend Medicaid Cuts, and it's accompanied by a photograph

Administrator Dr. Mehmet Oz joined Miller Meeks for a tour of the University of Iowa Stead Family Children's Hospital on Wednesday, May 27th, where they cheered Republicans' One Big Beautiful Bill and said it will transform health care across rural Iowa. Already, several Iowa clinics have shuttered or announced reductions in service lines, with hospital administrators pointing to the law's Medicaid changes as the cherry on top of long-standing woes. The law will slash nearly $1 trillion in federal Medicaid spending over a decade, largely as a result of new work requirements and eligibility checks. Pouring more money into the old system, quote, would have bankrupted Medicaid, Oz contended. Quote, I am concerned about hospitals, Oz said. It's not that we don't have a problem with hospitals. What we did not cause that problem. It was already there. And what we're trying to do is right-size the system. Oz downplayed healthcare officials' warnings about reduced services in response to the budget reconciliation law, saying, quote, it will not have any impact on hospitals until next year, none, and in many states doesn't really have much of an impact until 28. He said rural health funds were awarded before those changes taking effect, and he defended the law's Medicaid changes as necessary oversight, accusing states of engaging in money laundering. His agency has audited and withheld billions in federal funds from blue states, such as Minnesota, over claims that funds were allegedly used to cover non-citizens or spent by fraudulent hospice agencies. Oz later directed CMS to require all 50 states to submit plans revalidating Medicaid providers to stop abusers from siphoning federal tax dollars. Miller Meeks, an Ottumwa Republican seeking a fourth term in one of the nation's top battleground seats in the midterm elections, said, quote, we certainly know that hospitals and clinics are under stress, but their challenges have nothing to do with what we did to strengthen and preserve Medicaid. Quote, we have been the last and almost 48th or 50th in every healthcare specialty, Miller Meeks said. I was the first female president of the Iowa Medical Society in 2007, and I can tell you those numbers weren't because of what we've done last year. Those numbers have existed and has been a problem. Oz and Miller Meeks tout federal rural health investment. To help offset some of the losses hospitals will see from the steep cuts, the law included a $50 billion rural health transformation fund managed by CMS. The agency awarded Iowa a $209 million federal grant to expand and improve rural health care, the first award in what the state hopes will amount to $1 billion over 5 years. Iowa's Healthy Hometowns program seeks to expand rural health care access, improve cancer prevention treatment and outcomes, increase telehealth access, among other efforts. Oz called it, quote, the most ambitious investment ever in rural health care that is awarded to states through a competitive process rather than as the result of undue influence from lobbyists or lawmakers' personal ties. Quote, the hope of innovative congressional leaders like Dr. Miller Meeks was to go out there and say, forget it, we're done with that, we're not just going to pay the bills, we're going to put enough money into rural health care, Oz said. They're going to transform the system completely, revise and revision what it could be to get health care in rural America. He said Democratic-controlled states like California and New York, quote, take a lot more money out of the kitty than states such as Iowa, leaving the federal government on the hook for a higher share of Medicaid dollars. Quote, you're not playing the game the same way, Oz said, and we needed to correct that. Miller Meeks said Republicans' sprawling domestic policy package would redirect money that historically went to health insurance companies toward care, education, and training. Quote, no care was cut, Miller Meeks said. That strengthens and preserves Medicaid for those who it was intended. UI healthcare officials are working with the Iowa Department of Health and Human Services to use rural health funds to expand a, quote, hub-and-spoke care model that establishes coordinated systems delivering primary care locally while offering health hubs that offer specialty medical services to neighboring counties. After he and Miller Meeks visited the Children's Hospital's neonatal intensive care unit and pediatric specialty clinic, met with physicians, and learned about efforts to provide health care throughout the state, Oz complimented UIHC's efforts to expand the hub-and-spoke model. He said, quote, it means you've got the big, the mecca, which is the world-class institution.
is able to be a partner with other institutions, which are also great.

0: trying their hardest, but they don't have all the resources. UI Vice President for Medical Affairs, Denise Jameson, the Dean of the Carver College of Medicine, said improving rural health outcomes is a, quote, team effort that needed strong support from public agencies. Quote, like many states, Iowa is experiencing increased demand for care, Jameson said. And as we face persistent workforce challenges, particularly in rural communities, that reality makes partnership essential. It's why we work closely with rural hospitals across the state to provide outreach, care, programming support, telehealth, and more.
1: Driver who injured 16 students in Ankeny crash won't be charged, Kyle Werner. After 32 interviews, several search warrants, a mechanical inspection, and lab testing, the 76-year-old driver who injured 16 students after hopping a curb at the St. Luke the Evangelist Catholic School in Ankeny will not be charged. Ankeny police responded to a car crash at St. Luke's involving multiple pedestrians on March 24th at around 3:15 p.m. when students were waiting to be picked up after school. Initially, 9 students were reported to be injured. A news release Wednesday, May 27th, said a total of 16 students were injured. An investigation by police determined the driver was not impaired and had, quote, mistakenly pressed the accelerator instead of the brake while approaching the school pickup line, end quote, according to police spokesperson Sergeant Trevor McGraw in the news release. The case was presented to the Polk County Attorney's Office for review, and based upon all presented facts and evidence, there is no basis for criminal charges against the driver, according to McGraw. The driver's identity will not be released by police. All children involved in the crash were treated for injuries and released from hospital care, McGraw said. Some children are still recovering. Quote, the Ankeny Police Department continues to keep the children who are still recovering, along with their families, classmates, school staff, and the broader community in our thoughts, McGraw said in the release, acknowledging the help from community members, parents, school staff, and first responders after the accident. No further information about the crash will be released, McGraw said.
0: Iowa woman in laced lasagna scheme pleads guilty, gets 10 years, by Kyle Werner. A Decorah woman pleaded guilty to 7 charges associated with her lacing a lasagna with oxycodone with the intent to cause a woman to miscarry and was sentenced to 10 years in prison. Amber Snow, 36, was charged with a controlled substance violation, 2 counts of administering harmful substances to an adult and 2 to a juvenile, attempted non-consensual termination of a pregnancy, all felonies, and 1 count of child endangerment, an aggravated misdemeanor. She pleaded guilty to each count on Tuesday, May 26th. The lasagna was found to have been laced with oxycodone following a test by the Iowa Division of Criminal Investigation's Criminalistics Laboratory. The Winnesheek County Sheriff's Office was made aware of the laced lasagna in January 2026, but the incident happened in December of 2025. Snow was arrested on Tuesday, March 10th, after an investigation determined the oxycodone-laced lasagna was intended to cause a miscarriage to a woman. Snow shares custody of her minor child with a member of the woman's family, according to court filings. Snow's child knew about the lasagna and Snow's intentions, objected to it, and was present when the lasagna was delivered to the victim's family. Snow's husband, Matthew Udoff, 35, was arrested on March 26th on the same 7 charges. He pleaded not guilty in April and has a trial scheduled for this summer. Snow was sentenced to 10 years in prison with terms for each charge to run concurrently. She is also ordered to pay a total of $8,452.50 for each charge and surcharge.
1: Moving on to national news. Negotiators reach deal on Iran but need okay from Trump. Tehran, USA Today. Negotiators for the United States and Iran have reached a deal to reopen the Strait of Hormuz and extend the 60-day ceasefire while discussions continue over Tehran's nuclear program, according to an American official. President Donald Trump has yet to approve the deal, though, the official said. Iran's leadership also hasn't signed off, according to a regional official who said the American proposal was given to Pakistan, which gave it to Iranian negotiators. The potential agreement requires unfettered shipping through the Strait of Hormuz without tolls, and Iran must remove mines from the waterway within 30 days, according to the United States official. In return, the United States would end a blockade of Iranian ports and waive some sanctions on oil sales. Under the memorandum, which was first reported by Axios, Iran would agree not to develop a nuclear weapon and would enter into negotiations over how to dispose of its enriched uranium, the official said. The United States would agree to consider further easing of sanctions. Asked repeatedly at a May 28th press briefing whether the two sides had reached a tentative agreement, Treasury Secretary Scott Bessent said the negotiating teams, quote, have been going back and forth and that everything depends on what the president wants to do. It is always a mistake to get out ahead of the president, Bessent said, before adding later that we perhaps have the makings of a deal here, end quote. The latest diplomatic maneuvers come after Trump signaled over the weekend that a peace accord was imminent, but then lowered expectations for a quick deal after blowback, saying he told negotiators not to rush. Meanwhile, hostilities have flared back up with the United States and Iran trading military strikes. The U.S. military carried out strikes May 25th, targeting boats attempting to lay mines and missile launch sites in Iran, according to U.S. Central Command, which describes the strikes as defensive efforts, quote, to protect our troops from threats posed by Iranian forces, end quote. On May 27th, CENTCOM accused Iran of a, quote, egregious ceasefire violation, end quote, saying Tehran launched a ballistic missile towards Kuwait that was intercepted and five attack drones around the Strait of Hormuz that were also shot down. A sixth drone was prevented from launching. Quote, everything we have done so far has been defensive, Bessent said at the renewed military actions. At present, that is what we will continue doing. But if President Trump doesn't think he can get a peace deal, end quote, that would change. Trump has expressed optimism about securing a peace deal as the Iran war reached the three-month mark, while also repeatedly threatening to resume full-scale military strikes if Iran doesn't agree to his terms. Quote, I think we're doing very well. I think they're starting to give us the things that they have to give us. And if they won't, then the man on my left is going to finish them off, end quote, Trump said during a May 27th cabinet meeting, pointing to Pentagon Chief Pete Hegseth. Roughly 20% of the world's oil flows through the Strait of Hormuz. Its closure has driven up gas prices, frustrating American consumers. Polls show most Americans disapprove of Trump's handling of Iran, but the president said he's not concerned about how the war could affect the midterm elections. Trump said May 27th that the Iranian regime, quote, thought they were going to outwait me, end quote, on a peace deal. Quote, we'll outwait him. He's got the midterms, Trump said. I don't care about the midterms, end quote. Israel strikes Beirut suburbs. An Israeli strike hit a building in the southern suburbs of the Lebanese capital on May 28th, the first strike to hit near Beirut in weeks amid a ceasefire that has failed to halt fighting between Israeli troops and Hezbollah in south Lebanon. The Israeli military said it had conducted a precise strike in Beirut, but did not offer additional details. Two Israeli security sources said the target was Ali Husseini, whom they described as head of the missile division within the Imam Hussein division, a militia that Israeli officials say is aligned with Hezbollah and Iran. There was no immediate comment from Hezbollah or Iran on the attack. A Lebanese security source said it was carried out with two precision missiles targeting a building in Beirut's southern suburbs. The strike dealt another blow to a fraying ceasefire announced by Washington on April 16th that was meant to halt the war raging between Israel and Iran-backed Hezbollah since March 2nd. Exchanges of fire between the two longtime foes have continued, but have been mostly concentrated in southern Lebanon. Apart from a strike on Beirut's southern suburbs in early May that killed a Hezbollah commander, the capital and its suburbs have been spared new bombardment during the truce.
0: Inflation surges in U.S. as war drives up prices, by Lucia Mudicani of Reuters, Dateline Washington. U.S. inflation increased at its fastest pace in 3 years in April, driven by higher energy prices amid the war with Iran, and cementing economists' views that the Federal Reserve could hold interest rates unchanged well into next year. Surging price pressures are eroding household income and could restrain consumer spending and economic growth this quarter. Income at the disposal of households after adjusting for inflation dropped for a third straight month in April, other data showed May 28th. Given the soaring cost of living, Americans are growing frustrated with President Donald Trump's handling of the economy. A Reuters Ipsos survey last week showed Trump's presidential approval rating fell to nearly its lowest level since he returned to the White House, hit by a drop in support among Republicans. Trump won the 2024 presidential election in large part because of his promise to lower inflation. Inflation threatens his Republican Party's congressional majority in the November midterm elections. Quote, the inflation picture is becoming increasingly uncomfortable for the Fed, said Olu Sonola, head of U.S. economics at Fitch Ratings. Quote, price pressures are likely to persist over the next few months, and while the Fed cannot fix a supply shock, it cannot ignore one that is feeding into underlying inflation. The Personal Consumption Expenditures Price Index jumped 3.8% in the 12 months through April, the largest increase since May 2023, the Commerce Department's Bureau of Economic Analysis said. PCE inflation advanced by an unrevised 3.5% in March. Economists polled by Reuters had forecast PCE inflation increasing 3.8% year over year. The PCE price index rose 0.4% month over month in April after shooting up 0.7% in March. The Middle East conflict has disrupted shipping in the Strait of Hormuz, boosting energy prices, as well as straining global supply chains and causing shortages of a wide range of goods, including fertilizers, aluminum, and consumer products. The national average retail gasoline price shot up 12.3% in April, data from the U.S. Energy Information Administration showed. Gasoline prices have increased more than 50% since the war started at the end of February. Away from the pain at the pump, consumers are also paying higher prices for other goods and services. Inflation was already elevated before the war, largely because of Trump's sweeping import duties. Goods prices increased 0.7% last month, with gasoline and other energy products rising 5.5%. Food prices rebounded 0.5%. Excluding the volatile food and energy components, the PCE price index increased 3.3% year over year in April, after rising 3.2% in March. The so-called core PCE inflation gained 0.2% in April on a monthly basis after advancing 0.3% in March. The U.S. Central Bank tracks the PCE inflation measures for its 2% target. Financial markets expect the Fed will keep its benchmark overnight interest rate in the 3.50% to 3.75% range into 2027. Minutes of the Fed's April 28th to 29th meeting, published last week, showed a growing number of policymakers open to the possibility that they may need to hike rates.
1: DOJ launches criminal probe of Trump accuser, Reuters. The Justice Department has launched a criminal investigation into E. Jean Carroll, the writer who accused President Donald Trump of raping her in the mid-1990s, a source familiar with the matter said May 27th. The probe is focused on whether Carroll committed perjury in testimony tied to two civil lawsuits that she won against Trump, one tied to her allegations that he sexually abused her in a New York department store, and another over defamation in 2019, said the source, who requested anonymity to discuss an ongoing investigation. CNN first reported the development. The launch of a probe, which is being led by the U.S. Attorney's Office in Chicago, may not necessarily result in charges being brought against Carroll. The department and Carroll's lawyer, Robbie Kaplan, did not immediately respond to requests for comment. Since last year, the Justice Department has pursued a slew of investigations against the president's antagonists and has brought criminal charges in some cases. The source said the prosecutor's move is based on a 2022 deposition statement by the former LE magazine columnist that she received no outside funding for her lawsuit. Her lawyers later revealed that Reid Hoffman, the billionaire co-founder of LinkedIn, had paid some of her legal bills. A jury found in May 2023 that Trump had sexually assaulted Carroll and defamed her by lying, but did not rape her. Another jury in 2024 found that he had defamed her and ordered him to pay $83.3 million in damages. Trump has denied all wrongdoing and is still in legal battles with Carroll. Acting Attorney General Todd Blanch, who has moved quickly to carry out Trump's demands since taking over for former Attorney General Pam Bondi, has been recused from the department's investigation as he worked as one of Trump's personal attorneys on the Carroll appeals, the source said.
0: And we have some short blurbs from Iowa and neighboring states. Dateline Dyersville. On May 14th, as part of a Bring It Home campaign, the nonprofit Field of Dreams movie site celebrated a $10 million donation to help underwrite an expansion aimed at making the nonprofit facility a year-round tourism destination. Governor Kim Reynolds said the state will also allocate $3 million from its Destination Iowa program, which provides grants for tourism infrastructure to the cause. From neighboring Illinois, Dateline Springfield. An Illinois bill that in part would take aim on a controversial animal racing show offered at the Sangamon County Fair in New Berlin in 2025 is headed to Governor J.B. Pritzker's desk. The bill expands existing state law ending the use of big cats, primates, and bears in traveling acts, including circuses, fairs, and other events. And from Minnesota, Dateline Rochester. One city in Minnesota was voted by Forbes as one of the top 25 locations in the U.S. to retire. Forbes named Rochester, Minnesota, a top retirement facility.

0: Happy birthday today, Friday, May 29th, to Ruth Christensen in Adel and Rosa May Osterberg in Spencer. You share your birthday with composer-actor Danny Elfman, who's turning 73, singer-actor LaToya Jackson turns 70, actor Annette Bening is 68, singer-musician Melissa Etheridge is 65, and actor Laverne Cox turns 54. 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
1: 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Sylvia Dolores Reeves, Des Moines. Sylvia Dolores Roey Reeves passed away peacefully on May 25, 2026, at Akira, South Des Moines Care Center. She was born on February 27, 1936, in Danville, Illinois, to Cleo Haskins and Collette Franklin Roey. An only child, Sylvia spent much of her early life reading and enjoying time with her maternal grandparents. After her father's sudden death in 1952, she and her mother moved to Des Moines in search of greater opportunity. Sylvia later married John Taylor, with whom she lovingly raised five children. Throughout her life, Sylvia held several clerical positions, including roles with the telephone company, Blue Cross Blue Shield, and the state of Iowa. Sylvia was known for her deep love of reading. She was especially enjoyed novels and was always